0: BBC News with Roisin Hasty. The future shape of social media platforms is at stake in a trial which has got underway in California. Lawyers for 29 US states accuse Meta of making Facebook and Instagram addictive to children while misleading the public about the risks. The states are seeking financial penalties amounting to hundreds of billions of dollars. William Tong is the Attorney General for the state of Connecticut.
1: We know what their strategy is, hooking our children onto their platform. They're holding onto them for hours and hours. They're harvesting information and they're hiding all the bad things that they do. The developer, the scientist who developed infinite scrolling, called it behavioral cocaine. We know that they have to make changes to their business model and they can't blame this on parents and kids.
0: Meta denies the allegations, but has acknowledged that some social media users face struggles. Ukraine's ousted Defence Minister Mykhailo Fedorov has become the country's first senior politician to demand new elections. In a video posted online, Mr. Fedorov said Ukraine was facing a crisis of governance and corruption. Jacob Evans reports.
2: Mykhailo Fedorov was a highly popular defence minister, credited with driving innovation in the Ukrainian army, especially in the use of drones. In July, his surprise dismissal by President Zelensky led to protests and repeated calls for his reinstatement. That's not happened, and now Mr. Fedorov has lashed out, saying democracy is not a peacetime luxury. Under Ukrainian law, elections cannot be held during wartime. It's meant Volodymyr Zelensky has stayed in office 2 years longer than his term was originally supposed to last.
0: The US Secretary of State Marco Rubio has announced sanctions against the president and a senior lawyer of the International Criminal Court. It's the latest escalation of a campaign by the Trump administration to dismantle the court, which is empowered to investigate war crimes. The Israeli Prime Minister's office has said Syria was on the verge of breaching the security status quo between the two countries by allowing Turkish troops to deploy at an airbase, which was hit by Israeli airstrikes on Tuesday. Benjamin Netanyahu's office said Syria had chosen to ignore warnings against such a deployment. Ibrahim Hamadi is a Syrian journalist. He says recent diplomatic efforts have failed to achieve a breakthrough.
3: This airstrike came after the American president has been trying to improve ties between the Syrian president, Ahmed al-Sharaa, and the prime minister of Israel in the last few months, and it seems that they failed. So it is very significant that Israeli prime minister is not listening to Trump's advice, and he decided to carry out this airstrike just a few days after the deal between Syria and Russia about the future of the Russian military bases in west of Syria.
4: 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Here's the Appleseed. 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Stories bring us together, and we hope the stories on the show will spark memories and thoughts that you can share with the people you love. I'm your host, Sam Payne, and today we've got a couple of stories for you about going to school. For me, that meant Alpine Elementary School in my little hometown, and then American Fork Junior High, where I rode on the bus every day from 7th to 9th grades, and then American Fork High School after that. School was a place to learn math and science and English and social studies, but it was a lot more than that. Learning to get along with folks, learning to deal with some of the first stresses you experienced outside your home, trying to find your place in the world, a lot of that happened in school. And in our first story today, Kim Whitecamp is taken back to some of her school memories when she finds her grandson is having some bully trouble at school. Here's Kim with a story she calls Recess.
5: My grandson had come to visit. And I have three grandchildren, but I try and take them one at a time every so often so that I can really dig into who they are, really have one-on-one time with them. Well, we were in the car driving to I don't know where, and I thought now's a good time to ask the question that I always ask my grandchildren when they come to visit. I said, hey, Josiah, is there anything right now that you're dealing with that you need to talk about? Something in your life that you just need a place to kind of let go? Because you know, Nana is a safe space. You know, I ask this question every time you visit. Well, as I drove the car, he didn't say anything. And so I looked over and his head was down and I thought, well, he's thinking. And then after a little longer, I looked down and I said, buddy, are you okay? And he looked up at me and I could see that his eyes were red rimmed. And I pulled the car over, turned it off, dropped the keys in my lap and said, you have my full attention. What's going on? And he said, Nana, it's my hair. I said, what do you mean it's your hair? He said, there's a kid at my school that makes fun of me. And so I have mom make sure that when we go get it cut, I take it down as low as I can. Because if I try and let it grow out, and I want to let it grow out, and a tear came down his cheek. But I can't because this kid's always making fun of me. Now, what I need to tell you is this. My grandson is a beautiful mix of African-American and Caucasian, which that is a mix of Irish, French, Scandinavian, and German. So when he lets his hair grow out, it has a nice sheen of red. And apparently this kid felt like it was something worth picking on. And I said, well, you know what? Nana might have to visit and bring some cupcakes to that class. But as I sat there, I took his hand and I watched him as he poured out the whole thing and he kept talking and letting it all flow out, healing, right? And as I listened to him, I began to think that this is the moment I've waited for. This is the moment that my ancestors have paved the way for me to give wisdom to this boy. I'm a storyteller, and my friend Dovey says that storytelling is a mixture of knowledge and artistry, and it equals wisdom. This is what I live for. My daughters are 36 and 38. They're tired of my wisdom. So now my grandkids get it all. So as he poured it all out, I kissed that soft little skin and those sweet little fingers, and I said, buddy, look at me. He wiped the tear. He said, what, Nana? I said, listen. I said, Nana is going to tell you something very, very important. This is something that you're going to need to remember for the rest of your life. You will pull this out for years to come and use it. And it's this. Suck it up. He said, what? I said, you have a choice. You can either suck it up or you can step up. Those are your two choices in every situation that becomes difficult. Suck it up or step up. And I said, I want to tell you something else. And I swiped his cheek and took the tear off of it. And I put it on his lip. I said, taste it. And he said, what? I said, taste it. I said, you taste the salt? I said, buddy, you know that whenever salt is put on food, you know how you like to put salt on food? I said, it actually chemically changes the food. I said, you're going to cry tears your whole life. Tears of victory and defeat. Tears of loss and love. Tears of joy and sadness. And he said, why are you talking like Dr. Seuss? And I said, buddy, listen to me. I'm serious. I said, this isn't the last time you're going to be crying tears. As a matter of fact, I'd like to tell you it's going to get better, but it won't, because there will be jerks all the way through school. There will be jerks in the cubicle. And sometimes even in your own home, you're going to meet people that are going to cause you to cry one way or the other. And when that tear comes, you have a choice as a man, as a young man, to decide how you apply the salt of those tears to your life. And how you apply the salt of those tears to your life and how you handle it will determine whether you're an average man or a great man. And I said, so you have a choice with this kid. You can either just suck it up or step up. And I said, you can either just keep cutting your hair and letting him wear you down with his words, or you can be who you want to be. And when he gives you trouble, you smile at him and just say thank you and walk away. And he said, Nana, you don't understand. You're old. I said, Josiah, same issues, different toys. That's the only difference between you and me. I said, you think I wasn't picked on when I was little? Back when I rode a mule to school to the one-room schoolhouse in 1970? I said, buddy, I was a skinny, knobby-kneed, buck-toothed, red-headed, freckle-faced kid that wore hand-me-downs. I was picked on all the time. And to make it worse, I used to have to go to speech therapy. And if I'm really tired, it comes out and you can hear it when I'm talking. I used to say all of my S's like this. I said, do you know how horrible that was to be pulled out of class in front of this kid, Jim, that bullied everybody for speech therapy? I said, I was picked on all the time. And I said, I wasn't the only one. I said, I remember it when I was right in school, about your age in elementary school, it was our first day of art class for the year. And we were all sitting at our desks in a square, and we each had a ripped piece of construction paper and a popsicle stick. And the art teacher got out a great big tub of paste, and she passed it around, and we all dipped our popsicle stick in, put it on the construction paper, and moved it along. And when it got to Della, Della sat there and skimmed off the top and looked at all of us and smiled and licked that popsicle stick. Well, we thought that was the best thing ever, and we all laughed, except for Jim. I watched Jim with his steely eyes watch her do that. I watched him see her get all the attention and the laughter from everybody, and the next day we heard it coming out of his mouth. What are you doing, Elmer the cow? What are you doing, Elmer the cow? Moo. And we watched slowly as Della's shoulder began to drop and as her head began to kind of bow. And none of us did anything about it. We just sucked it up. I said, buddy, I was picked on too. I said, I'm going to tell you one time that really affected me. I said, we were out at play in the recess. And this is back in the days where there wasn't 15 aides and teachers on the playground. I said, I was having a great time. I was getting up to the slide, on the top of the slide, getting ready to slide down that metal slide that was reflecting the sun. It was 180 degrees. There was a pair of kids at the end that had melded onto the slide. And I was getting ready to just pull and push when I saw Danny Burry. I had a crush on Danny Burry. And he was standing there, and I knew what that meant. We were going to play boys chase girls. I slid down as fast as I could. And when I got to the bottom, he said, you better run. And I began to run as fast as I could. And he counted 1, 2, 3, 4, 5. Here I come. And oh, off we went. My hair in the wind. I was smiling so hard. My teeth were dry. I glanced over my shoulder, and there he was behind me, his soft curls touching the top of his collar of his shirt. He had a button-down shirt that was open. It was flapping in the wind. He had a t-shirt on underneath it, and he didn't tie his shoes, and the tongues were wagging furiously, and I thought, he is so dangerous. As we rounded the corner of the school, I stopped, and I said, safe zone, you can't tag me. And he said, what's going on? And we stood there breathing heavy, and I said, look. And I pointed to the playground, and there was no one there. And he said, did you hear the bell? I said, no, I didn't hear the bell. There's no way that that could be that the bell would have rang by now. And he said, well, let's go take a look. And so we began to walk up to the playground, and we noticed that all the kids were over at the corner of the school in a great big crowd. And as we walked up, we kind of walked through some kids so we could see what was going on. And there was Paul, in a fetal position on top of a pile of mulch that had just been dumped by a company that was going to be used for the landscaping. And there's Jim kicking mulch onto Paul, and Billy standing there laughing about it. I remember, and I was like fourth, fifth grade, standing there watching that. Now let me explain Paul. Paul rode my bus, and when we would go to his house, I made sure I was always on that side so I could look at it because it amazed me. It intrigued me as a kid. Our house was neat as a pin, and we didn't have a lot. As a matter of fact, early on, we were poor until my father did good for himself. But all of us had our hair brushed, trimmed, teeth clean, dentist visits. Even if they're hand-me-downs, they were clean, pressed, starched, and our house was neat as a pin. But Paul's house, I'd never seen anything like it. And every day I stared at it when we'd pull up. The porch sagged under the weight of so much junk on the front porch, all the way to the ceiling of the overhang. It was like it was a game of Jenga, and if you pulled one thing, everything would fall out. And right down the middle was a small path to the front door. And out would come Paul, every morning smiling. He always wore dirty dress shirts and dress pants that were too short, and shoes that were dress shoes but you knew belonged to somebody else a long time ago. It was like Groundhog's Day every day for Paul, as if he'd forgotten the day before that everybody shunned him, didn't want to sit with him, and that Jim and even other people were mean to him. It's like he forgot, because he'd get on the bus and go, hi, everybody. And as he'd walk down through, people would slide to the aisle so that he couldn't sit with them. He He'd sit down behind me almost every time, and he'd say, what did you bring for lunch? Did you pack? What'd you watch on TV last night? What are you going to be doing this weekend? Oh, wow, maybe this, maybe that. And I'd sit there the whole time nodding at him and talking to him as he leaned over my shoulder thinking, oh, am I going to be picked on for this later? And then there he was, laying in a fetal position, legs up, arm over his head. And I remembered that the back of his shirt had come untucked out of his pants, and I could see his back, his lower back up to the middle, and it was sheened with sweat and mulch was sticking to it. And I thought to myself, I shouldn't be seeing this. And it is the first adult moment I had in my life where I felt like I was in the middle of something that I shouldn't be in, that there was something that I should do, but I didn't. I told my grandson, I said, I can blame it on the fact that I was 11 or 12. But I said, what I'm going to really blame it on is that when the spotlight of hate is focused on someone else, sometimes we become very still because we do not want it to swing in our direction. And then out stepped Peterson. Now, let me tell you about Peterson. Peterson was a good-looking kid, one of the tallest kids in our class. But I can only remember him saying about 30 words every year at school. Quiet. So sweet. And I remember one time he had been out on the playground. Now, we would have lunch. You'd down 2 or 3 cartons of chocolate milk, right? It's just the best. You would, like, save money to get as much chocolate milk as I'm still dealing with the effects of all the chocolate milk I drank in elementary school. And you would drink all your chocolate milk, and then you didn't want to miss a minute of recess, so you wouldn't go to the bathroom. You'd go outside and play, and then you'd come in, and you'd be hot, so you would drink out of the water fountain, and then you go to class, and then you'd ask if you could go to the bathroom, and there's like 10 kids lined up. Well, we came in from recess one time, and somebody said, there's somebody hiding in the coats. And Mrs. Charles walked over and parted the coats, and there was Peterson. And the whole front of his pants were wet, and he was crying. She pulled him out and she took him to the door and she said, you go to the nurse and you have her call your mother. And off he went. All of us sat and talked in low whispers. We actually felt bad for him because it was one of the most serious things that we knew that we never wanted to have happen to us just happened to Peterson. And we were quiet and he didn't come back that day, but the next day he did. And the very first thing that happened was Jim. P.P. Peterson. P.P. Peterson, what you doing, P.P.? What you doing, P.P. Peterson? And now, after all of that, after Brad just sucked it up day after day, here we were at the corner of the school on the playground, and he stepped out of the group right in front of Jim. I still can stand here and feel the goosebumps that I had that day on the playground. We didn't know what was going to happen. And he took Jim and he put his hand on his chest gently and said, knock it off. Jim pushed back. Billy laughed. And Jim said, what are you going to do about it? And Bradley rose to his full height, slender like a willow, but tall, and said, why don't you find out? Jim looked down at Paul, kicked another thing of mulch, punched Billy in the shoulder and said, let's go. And off they went. From that time on, any time Jim wanted to do something, you could see that he'd skate the horizon with his eyes to see if P.P. Peterson was standing around. If he was, he might cause a little trouble, but not anything serious. If he wasn't, we were at his mercy. I remember one day at lunch, I sat down beside him and I said, I got a question. I said, what happened? And he said, what do you mean? I don't know what you're talking about. I said, what happened that made you do what you did with Jim? I mean, we've all dealt with it because we all went to the same school we all graduated together. And he said, I don't know. He said, I was just watching Paul and he thought, I've had the same thing done to me just in a different way. And I got tired of it. And so I just stepped out of the crowd and I just stepped up, took care of it. I said, but what if it went bad? He said, then it would have went bad. I looked at my grandson. I said, do you understand? You can suck it up and let that boy whittle you down like a pencil and keep yourself deep down and quiet and not really who you are, or you can be who you are and deal with it. And it may come a moment where it turns bad. But I said, I have a feeling that if that kid is doing it to you, he's doing it to other kids. And I'm going to tell you something else. That means somebody is doing it to him. And it's probably somebody that's an adult that shouldn't be. I said, so you have a choice. I said, what do you think? He said, I don't know. I said, would you have any questions? He said, yeah. I said, oh, honey. I said, what? He said, can we go for ice cream?
4: That was Kim Whitecamp with Recess. And we got to tell you, after Kim finished telling us that story in the studio, she shared a photo with our studio audience of her grandson, Josiah, with his hair proudly grown out, just the way he wanted. Way to go, Josiah. Well, listening to Kim, I was put in mind of a story about a friend of mine from high school. It's a story about how the way you treat the people you go to school with can make a big difference in their lives and in yours. It's a story I hadn't thought of in a long time, and so I called my old friend, Jerome, to refresh my memory as to the details. And man, that was a fun conversation. Jerome and I hadn't talked in way too long. Jerome played in a rock band when we were kids, and they had a lot of fans in the halls of American Fork High School. And one of those fans was a kid we'll call James. And James, in a lot of areas of his life, was having a pretty rough go of it. And as a result, James shuffled through the halls, looking at the floor most of the time. He didn't talk to many people. He didn't look many people in the eye. And James's hair hung ragged over his face. And he was beginning to grow the littlest bit of a peach fuzz beard. Anyway, Jerome and the guys in the band had plans to get spruced up for some band photos. And in preparation for the photos, Jerome was going to give them all haircuts. That was a skill Jerome had. And for one reason or another, Jerome invited James along. And they set up a little barber shop on Jerome's back porch. And James wound up getting a haircut as well, and a shave, too. In fact, Jerome took some care to teach James how to shave, so James could give himself a shave anytime he wanted one or needed one. And man, the next day, James came to school with a spring in his step. His head was up. He made eye contact with folks. He said hello. And somehow, news that Jerome had given James a haircut got just far enough that one of James's teachers sent Jerome a letter telling him what a difference that haircut seemed to make for James in class. Now, a haircut isn't a solution to every problem. Sometimes you just like your hair the way it is. There's nothing wrong with that. But this haircut seems to make a difference for James. And that was about 35 years ago. And as Jerome told me that story again on the phone, he got a little choked up when he got to the part about that letter from the teacher. Learning that the things you do matter, that can be a big deal. And for Jerome, it set him on a path toward a decades-long career as a barber. I've sat in his chair a dozen times myself. I always say that we often fail to see the most significant moments of our lives as they're going by. But a lot of those moments occur between us and our friends at school. And that's where Kim's story took me. Where did it take you? And who will you take along?

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0: We're so glad to have you with us today on The Appleseed. The next storyteller we have on the show is Tim Lowry, who tells us about his first days in grade school, meeting his first teacher. I bet this brings back some memories for you. Here's Tim with a story he calls Ross Point Elementary.
1: When I started school, I don't know if my parents went to a meet-the-teacher night or not. If they did, they did it without my knowledge. I don't remember meeting my first-grade teacher until the very first day of school. Kindergarten hadn't been invented yet when I was a little boy. You just started right in on first grade. And on the first day of school, as I remember it, my mom just stood me out by the side of the road with a book sack and a Charlie Brown lunchbox, and I waited on a big yellow school bus to come by. And when the bus stopped and the doors opened, I climbed aboard and off I went to Ross Point Elementary School. I got off the bus with lots of other boys and girls that we picked up along the way. The school was a little country school. There was just one classroom for each grade. Sixth grade was at the top of the hall, and way down at the end of the hallway was the first grade classroom. The only thing beyond the first grade classroom was the cafeteria. And in one corner of the cafeteria, there was a large Persian rug with bookshelves on three sides and a lady with a mustache named Mrs. Howard, and she was our librarian. And that's where we checked out books. You could have lunch and check out a book from Mrs. Howard at the same time. In the first grade classroom was Mrs. Wilder. She was a force. We grew to love her, but we were always a little bit afraid of her as well. She kept a spoon. That was not for the cafeteria. Mm-mm. After we'd eaten our lunch, we'd go back to our classroom. We'd have to sit in our desks. Our desks had been used for generations. They all had a hole in the top right corner where you were supposed to put a glass bottle of ink in the inkwell hole. That was long gone, but the hole was still there. So you'd stick your finger in that hole and wind it round and round while you were reading your book. We had reading class after lunch, and we read a riveting volume. I still remember it. It went like this. See Dick run, run Dick run. See Jane run, run Jane run. See Spot run, Spot was Dick and Jane's dog. Run Spot run, oh my word, it was so boring. My friend Todd one day leaned over and said, get hit with a car, Spot die. Anything just to liven up the reading class. And if you whispered or said a word while somebody was trying to read about Dick, Jane, and Spot, Mrs. Wilder always caught you. You thought you were being so quiet and discreet, but she would see. You would hear her push her chair back from her desk. She would stand, and she would bang across the hardwood floor in those sensible lace-up shoes she always wore, and she would reach for the spoon, and she would pull it out, and you were so shocked that you had gotten caught that you would go, you'd try not to, but you'd, and she would take that spoon and wipe it off on the hem of her skirt and say, tongue needs something to do? Suck on this spoon a while, and she'd poke the spoon right in your mouth. Oh, yes. And you didn't dare take it out until she told you to. Mm-mm. And then when you went home on the big yellow school bus at the end of the day and you told your mom, Mom, Mrs. Wilder stuck a spoon in my mouth today. Your mom did not threaten to call the principal or sue the school board. Mm-mm. Your mom would say the same thing everybody else's mom would say. She'd say, course you did. You're supposed to be reading about Dick, Jane, and Spot. I got spooned by Mrs. Wilder when I was in first grade. That's how everybody in my county learned to read. You got spooned by Mrs. Wilder several times, and then you knew how to read about Dick, Jane, and Spot. Now, if you talked in math class, she had a different punishment for you. She was going to move you away from your friends. Not that that's ever happened to any of you in your school days. And when she was going to move you away from your friends, she's just going to move you desk and all. Because we were little kids sitting in a little desk, you know, so she'd just move you chair and all. She would drag your desk over to this big old window. And then she would always stop. And they were big triple sash windows. And she'd always stop and she'd say, first, never stick your head out that window. And that was a very, very important rule because those things, sometimes the top sash would fall and it would come flying down. And that was like a guillotine. I mean, you did not want to have your head out that window. And then she'd say, now, mathematics. You see that tree outside the window on the playground? Yes, ma'am. In 10 minutes, I'm going to ask you how many leaves are on that tree. And if you don't have the right answer, oh, you're going to wish you did. Well, we

0: And the wind would blow and leaves would fall off. Lose track. She'd say, see there, you can't even subtract a few leaves from the total number on a tree. That's called mathematics. You need to know this stuff. Get your desk and get back in line. Yes, ma'am. She rode the school bus with us. Yeah, we heard her tell the bus driver, why pay for gasoline when the bus will take you to work for free? She lived in a big old Victorian house up on a hill, and our bus would go right up the hill and pick her up practically right off her front porch because she was old. We didn't want her to fall and break a bone or anything. And one day, the bus stopped at the bottom of the hill, and the driver opened up the door, and he called up the driveway, and he said, Wilder, you know people have been teaching a long time when their colleagues drop the Mr. and Mrs., and they just call them their last name like a football team. You know, he calls up the hill, Wilder. She says, what is it? He says, your driveway's too slick. The roads were clear, but it was a winter day, and her driveway was all icy. He said, I can't get up there to get you. She said, I can't miss school. I can't miss school. She ran around behind her house. In a few minutes, she came back with a cardboard box. She ripped that box open flat and sat down on it and went vroom right down the hill, threw that cardboard over in the weeds, climbed on the bus. We all went, yay! She put one hand to her heart, complete silence. The spoon was ever present. I think she is a big reason why I became a storyteller. On Fridays, she would say, boys and girls, please come to the story rug. And we were allowed to get out of our seats and come and sit on a big rug where there was a rocking chair in the corner of the room. And then if you were really good, if you had been an exceptional student all week, she might call your name at story time on Friday and you'd be allowed to go around behind her desk and fetch from the shelf the big book. We didn't know what was in there, but we figured if it is not in the Bible, it is in the big book. And it was a very old book. You had to carry it carefully because it would tear. She would put this big volume on her lap. It was an anthology filled with fairy tales. It had all of them, all the authored stories of Hans Christian Andersen, all the Brothers Grimm, all the stories of Charles Perrault. And she would select favorites and read to us. Well, she'd been reading these stories for so many years that all she had to do was get started. And then she'd lay the book aside and she would begin to tell us the story and act it out. And she did not tell versions that were all colored and decorated up. No, she gave you the real stuff. You know, like in the original Cinderella, the wicked stepsisters, they know their big ugly feet not going to fit in that glass slipper. So one of them takes a cheese grater and rakes the back of her heel off with it and shoves her foot in that shoe. And the prince would have never been the wiser, except he saw blood oozing out the top of the shoe. And of course, we loved it. We would always call more, more. Yes. I love first grade so much, I stayed a second year. My life is very full of all kinds of wonderful memories. Lots of them from my school teachers. I'm always shocked when someone says they don't remember much about school. I could tell you about every teacher I ever had and what they did and what they said and the influence they had on me. And I would just like to say thank you.
1: That was Tim Lowry with Ross Point Elementary. What are some of your school memories? Do you remember a teacher or a friend that made an impact on your life for good? Do you remember a hairstyle, either long or short, that defined you during your school days? I bet you've got some stories. We hope you'll share them with the people you love. In fact, we hope you'll share the stories with us. We might share them on the show. You can tag us on social media or send us a message at theappleseed@byu.edu. 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We always love to hear from our listeners. And one of our online listeners who goes by @jukebox09 left us a comment saying, man, this takes me back to elementary school when you'd go to the library once a week and the librarian would invite storytellers to come tell the best stories. I could sit in my library and read all day. Oh man, we feel the same way about those library experiences and about stories. Thanks to @jukebox09 for chiming into the conversation. And listen, we'd love to hear from you, too. Feel free to leave us a comment. We want to thank Kim Whitecamp and Tim Lowry for sharing their stories with us today. You've listened to their stories. Now it's time to share some of your own.
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0: 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And next up, we have an episode of another BYU Radio podcast called Constant Wonder Kids. 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
10: Hi, Wonder Kids. It's Paige. I hope that you all had an amazing summer full of fun, adventure, and wonder. We are so excited to have you join us for our fourth season of Constant Wonder Kids. This show is all about discovering awe and wonder in the natural world with the help of fascinating experts and amazing storytellers. We have a lot of adventures in store for you. It's going to be a blast. Have you ever gotten lost before and ended up somewhere unexpected? Maybe your parents were driving you in their car and they took a wrong turn. Or maybe you were walking around a park and ended up in an area you'd never been in before. Finding yourself in unexpected places can sometimes be an unpleasant surprise, but often it's the beginning of an exciting adventure. It can also happen to animals, not just humans. In today's episode, we're going to hear two different stories about animals who ended up in unexpected places. One story is about a herd of reindeer, and the other is about the oldest turtle in the world. Now, you might think that reindeer and turtles don't have much in common, and I would normally agree with you. But these two stories are linked by the vet who cared for these animals in need.
11: It was quite extraordinary because these reindeer were on the edge of extinction, really. They shouldn't have been there at all anyway, but we were trying to catch them up so we could move them 100 miles to a much better site. And I'd been there for several days trying to befriend the reindeer.
10: This is Joe Hollins. He's a veterinarian who's traveled all over the world to care for animals. Specifically, he was on an island called South Georgia, which isn't that far from the South Pole.
11: If you look at the Shield of South Georgia, which is quite a large island near the Falklands, you'll see it's got a reindeer on it. And, you know, any zoologist would say, well, that's got to be wrong.
10: Zoologists know that reindeer don't live near the South Pole. They live near the North Pole. So why are there reindeer on South Georgia?
11: That was because of a guy called Carl Larson. He was on an expedition, fossil hunting and everything in the Antarctic. And he saw it as the place to establish the whaling industry, a beautiful island. Now, he's Norwegian. And he's got his men down there, and I guess they're a little bit bored. He brought reindeer down from Norway and established them in South Georgia.
10: So over 100 years ago, some guy named Carl brought a lot of reindeer with him when he left Norway and traveled down by the South Pole. Now, that might seem all fine and dandy, but the reindeer population really took off.
11: The reindeer became a problem because of the very few reindeer he took down there, three males and I think it was five or six females, only one stag survived. But believe it or not, they bred up to 7,000. 7,000 reindeer inevitably ravishing the landscape and damaging the breeding grounds for the penguins and seabirds and the seals.
10: The reindeer were destroying the environment around them and also starving because they had eaten most of the food available to them. Because the reindeer weren't doing well and also harming other endangered species, officials decided to get rid of most of the reindeer who were living on South Georgia. But not all of them. That's why Joe entered the scene. It was his job to rescue and move a small group of 13 invasive reindeer to keep some of these unique South Pole reindeer alive.
11: They had tried to catch the reindeer the year before. They used motorbikes, and they had a ship standing offshore. Motorbikes with reindeer. They forgot reindeer can swim. Motorbikes can't swim. The reindeer jumped in the sea, and then everybody on the motorbikes went, "Ah, now what?" They abandoned the effort, which is why I went solo with a tent and with a lot of food and just lived with them to what we'd call habituate them to my presence.
10: To help the reindeer, Joe needed them to be comfortable around him. And so he began to win the reindeer over with food.
11: They're reindeer. They specialize in moss. That's their real candy. They have a special enzyme in their gut to digest moss. The only animal. I didn't have any moss. So I took a whole load of different feeds, cattle nuts and pellets. I tried a hay. It was useless. But I tried on a whim, and I didn't think it would work, molassed sugar beet, which I thought would be useless, but it wasn't. It was nectar to them, absolute nectar.
10: Once the reindeer realized that Joe had food, especially the delicious sugar beet soaked in sweet syrup, it didn't take them very long to warm up to him.
11: I got up one morning out of my tent, unzipped the tent. There I was on the neck of the peninsula, lovely sea, air, sort of nice briny atmosphere. All 13 reindeer were sitting down, lying down around my tent, chewing the cud. I could not believe it. So up until then, I was seen as a potential threat or possibly a predator, but they befriended me because I was the candy man. I was bringing food.
10: Those sugar beets worked super well.
11: I had a bucket of it. It had been soaking overnight, so I reached into the tent and grabbed it very gently. I didn't want to spook them. It was literally my Pied Piper moment. I walked into the enclosure we'd made out of cattle hurdles, these great big gates, and they followed me because they knew I had this bucket of food, good sense of smell. And then I distributed it over the ground, and they all came in and started eating it. And then I didn't know what to do because the trap wasn't finished. It had a big hole in it.
10: This big hole would make the perfect escape route if the reindeer noticed it. Joe had to sneakily back his truck up near the hole and use all of his materials to make a barricade and block it off. Luckily, the reindeer were so distracted by the delicious food that they didn't notice any of Joe's sneaking around. Once he was done, Joe was able to pack the reindeer up and move them to a different area on the island where they could be safe and comfortable.
11: It had lots of permanent water, beautiful rising ridges and cliffs, all the rocky outcrops, masses of lichen and moss, the food they love. So they thrived there. We had four babies almost immediately, and so the numbers went up, and now they're well over 80.
10: The reindeer had a happy ending thanks to Joe, even though they lived in an unexpected place. As a vet, Joe has also spent time living on a different interesting island called St. Helena, located in the middle of the Atlantic Ocean. St. Helena is one of the most remote places you can live in the entire world. When Joe lived there, it took 7 days to reach the island by ship. However, this faraway island was home to a very famous resident, Jonathan the Giant Tortoise.
11: He's a Seychelles giant tortoise. He's a gentleman of a tortoise. He's a lovely beast. Weighs about 180, 200 kilograms. That's 400 pounds. So 440 pounds. And he is the oldest known living land animal in the world. So at the moment, we say he's 193.
10: 193 years old? That's one old turtle. And Joe says that 193 is the youngest that Jonathan could possibly be. He might be much older.
11: We can't be sure, and he could be over 200. We've taken really the fair minimum that he could be. And that's because we know, fortunately, that he was landed in 1882 fully grown. So Jonathan, when he was landed, could have been 60 or 70, we don't know, but we've taken it as 50.
10: 50 is the age when tortoises are fully grown. So Jonathan, the giant tortoise, has been living on St. Helena since 1882. That's a long time. But how did he end up there? Giant tortoises don't normally live on St. Helena naturally.
11: Quite a lot of giant tortoises were gifted as diplomatic gifts around the world for one very good reason, that they were delicious. They were easily herded and collected and stacked on board boats, and they provided a never-ending source of fresh meat. So it's horrible to contemplate, but they were basically stacked in the holds and eaten. And I think, obviously, they were novel, and it would make a very good diplomatic gift.
10: Thankfully, Jonathan wasn't eaten, and instead was given as a present to the governor of St. Helena. For about 150 years, he's been living happily on the island. However, when Joe was called in to care for Jonathan as a veterinarian, the giant tortoise wasn't doing very well.
11: When I arrived, he had reached a period of decline, a vicious circle. So the reason giant tortoises usually really die is something catastrophic. They fall on their backs, or possibly the heart wears out, or they get bladder stones, or they go blind and can't graze anymore. He'd gone blind, and I observed him eating earth. He'd lost his sense of smell too. That's important. They have a good sense of smell, but he can't smell a peach if you put it in front of his nose. So he'd gone blind, lost his sense of smell, wasn't eating properly. I'd observed him eating dry leaves, soil, twigs, just grabbing at whatever he could because he couldn't see it. And because of that, he'd become very thin and malnourished.
10: Joe was worried about Jonathan and knew that he needed to get this poor blind turtle more food to eat.
11: So we started hand feeding him once a week to boost his calories. What he was suffering from was also a deficiency in those vital drivers of our metabolism, vitamins, minerals, and trace elements. Wow! He rejuvenated. He put on weight. He became more active. He started striding around the paddock. It was a miracle. It was a miracle. I mean, it surprised me more than anybody, I think.
10: Soon, Jonathan was back to walking around and enjoying life on St. Helena. However, he still made Joe nervous every once in a while.
11: I got that dreaded phone call from somebody who was a little bit gleeful about it, to be honest. I think they thought they were involved in a great event, you know, the death of Jonathan. And they had been jogging through the tortoise corridor. And they phoned me up at work and said, Jonathan's dead. That he was stretched out on the lawn. And you can't really imagine a tortoise stretching out. I was scratching my head over this. But he was right that he was stretched out. I rushed down there with my colleague, and there he was, stretched out on the lawn, eyes closed and everything. And the one thing I did think was, surely they die with their eyes open. You know, it's only in movies that the eyes are closed. So he was stretched out, and he had a very long neck. They have long necks so they can reach up and graze, pull off leaves from scrub, and very long snake-like leg. All his legs splayed out like the collapsed pillars of a Greek temple. He looked dead. But as soon as I touched him, he bolted back into life. Thank goodness. And then I discovered he was sunbathing. They are, of course, poikilotherms. They're cold-blooded. And I now know that they expose as much skin as possible to the sun after a chilly night. It had been a chilly night to warm their blood. And that's what he'd been doing. So that was a scare. And funny enough, I got a phone call, I don't know, a year or two later saying the same thing. And I thought, no, he's not dead. But I went down anyway. He was fine.
10: Jonathan was able to live on for many more years, sunbathing and enjoying life on St. Helena. All thanks to Joe and his dedicated care. Caring for animals on remote islands where they're not technically supposed to be can be a bit of a challenge. But Joe is dedicated to making sure these animals are given the care that they require.
11: It's my job to look after them no matter what or how they got there. Why they're there is always down to humankind, us. We're the species that's interfered. And so if they are mislocated in the wrong place, and if you can't take them back, they have to be cared for, but in the best way possible.
10: Helping these remarkable creatures allows Joe to experience the wonder of the animal world. And I'm glad that he's finding a way for these creatures to thrive in their environments. Thanks to Joe, we have healthy reindeer near the South Pole and a happy turtle who's nearly 200 years old. That's pretty wonderful to me.

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1: 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Before the break, we heard an episode from the BYU podcast Constant Wonder Kids called A Vet at the Edge of the Earth. 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Now, for our last story today, we got a short musical story called Mother Milkweed. It's told by the storyteller Adam Booth. Here's Adam.

0: That was Adam Booth with Mother Milkweed. It's been a pleasure for us to have you join us for an hour of storytelling today. We hope you're inspired to share some stories of your own around the kitchen table or the living room. That's where memories are made. I'm your host, Sam Payne. We'll see you next time.
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8: BBC News with Roisin Hasty. The future shape of social media platforms is at stake in a trial which has got underway in California. Lawyers for 29 US states accuse Meta of making Facebook and Instagram addictive to children while misleading the public about the risks. Hannah Clowney is an activist from the UK-based pressure group Delay Smartphones.
9: All these platforms care about is how much time they're spending on these apps. And in that way, the algorithm will just keep on looking at what keeps us hooked. And for kids, that is more and more extreme content, you know, radicalized videos, you know, extreme violence, car crashes, self-harm, suicides and things like that. And what unfortunately happens is because they start seeing this kind of content, it becomes just normalized.
8: Meta denies the allegations, but has acknowledged that some social media users face struggles. The states are seeking financial penalties amounting to hundreds of billions of dollars. Ukraine's ousted defense minister Mykhailo Fedorov, whose sacking last month prompted mass protests, has called for elections. He's the first senior Ukrainian politician to demand new polls, which are prohibited during wartime. In a video posted online, Mr. Fedorov said Ukraine was facing a crisis of government and corruption.
10: We must answer a fundamental question. How should the state function if the war lasts for years? Can Russia in effect gain the right to decide when Ukrainians will again be able to elect their authorities? I am convinced that it cannot.
8: The U.S. Secretary of State Marco Rubio has announced sanctions against the president and a senior lawyer of the International Criminal Court. It's the latest escalation of a campaign by the Trump administration to dismantle the court, which is empowered to investigate war crimes. The United Arab Emirates has suspended all trade and financial transactions with Iran until further notice. Hours earlier, the UAE accused Tehran of firing two ballistic missiles at its territory. Iran has rejected the allegation, calling it baseless. According to the Emirati Defense Ministry, both missiles fell into the sea, is our business reporter David Waddell.
11: When the Middle East war began at the end of February, the UAE found itself on the front line of Iran's campaign, with nearly 3,000 missiles and drones directed at it, killing 15 people and injuring hundreds more. It's been relatively calm since a memorandum of understanding was signed between the United States and Iran in June. That agreement expired earlier this week. Abu Dhabi has now suspended all trade with Iran. Direct trade is worth over $6 billion a year, but the wider impact could be significantly greater. If enforced in full, the Emirati measures could create a major logistical and financial headache for Iran.
8: The Israeli Prime Minister's...
12: And we didn't realise that all the gas stations close at like 9 o'clock.
13: When we were driving on the ice, it like caved in and we went down.
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17: It's time for The Appleseed, a show filled with all kinds of stories for you and your family. On The Appleseed, we believe that great stories can change your world. And sometimes a great story can help you find the words to express your thoughts and your feelings. And we hope that in today's stories, you'll find something meaningful that will open up great conversations with your loved ones. I'm your host, Sam Payne. And today, we've got an hour of stories for you about, well, let's say, stepping up into who you really are. Now, if you don't know what we mean by that, here's an example. You can close your eyes for a minute, unless you're driving, then by all means, keep your eyes open and on the road. Now, picture the famous painting, The Starry Night. You know that painting? I bet you could picture it instantly, or maybe, or it's easy to find if you look it up. The swirling night sky, the bright glowing moon and stars, the sleeping village below. It's, of course, painted by Vincent van Gogh, one of the most famous artists ever to live. His paintings hang in the world's most prestigious museums. They sell for many millions of dollars. People look at them, enjoy them, and are inspired by them all over the world. But it might surprise you to know that earlier on in his life, he had kind of stumbled from one failed job to another. And his career as an artist only lasted a few short years at the end of his life. Early on, he was an art dealer, a French and math teacher, a bookstore clerk, a preacher. In the midst of his career struggles, he often wrote letters to his brother, expressing his deep desire to find his place in the world. On one occasion, he wrote, "I am still far from being what I want to be, but with God's help, I shall succeed." And another time, he wrote, "I'm good for something. There's something within me. So what is it?" As we all know now, that something was making those beautiful paintings, and the world is a richer and more beautiful place because he kept searching until he found the thing he was meant to do. Well, we've got some stories like that for you today, of people stepping into being the person they really want to be. And I should say to any Van Gogh fans out there, one of our stories takes place in the art world, sort of. First up, we've got a ballad spoken in rhythmic verse about John Henry, the steel-driving man. Started off working on a riverboat, but it wasn't until he joined a railroad crew that he became the American folk hero that he is.
18: So John said, "I'll take the test, for all these men have worked hard all across this land. 'Cause before I let my steel gang down, I'll die with a hammer in my hand." Yes, he did.
17: Just a tiny bit of Hammers of Steel rang out. A story told for you by Charlotte Blake Alston, recorded live in the Appleseed studio. And that's coming up. And after that, an original audio drama we've cooked up in our secret lab. It's about a family with an unusual hobby. This fictional family travels the world pulling off elaborate heists to recover priceless works of art that have been stolen. Sounds exciting, right? But there's one member of the team who thinks she's maybe destined for something different than the heist life.
19: And me, I've got the steadiest hands around. You need a lock picked or a precise hole cut in glass? I'm your girl.
17: Just a tiny clip from our audio drama, The Glass Cutter, that you're going to hear later on in the hour. Lots of great stuff today, so let's dive right in with Charlotte Blake Alston, the wonderful musician and storyteller. She's got a wonderfully rhythmic spoken ballad about the folk hero John Henry. She shared it with us in the Appleseed studio, along with our terrific studio audience. Here's the story on the Appleseed.
18: Thank you. Just outside of Philadelphia. So I have to name my little borough Lansdowne because they do claim me there. And we're one of the older boroughs on Philadelphia's southwestern border. There's another one that has a similar name that's north of the city called Lansdale. And we often get confused with Lansdale. So we actually have T-shirts that say down, not Dale. So I'm in Lansdowne, Pennsylvania. So this is a story of one of America's folk heroes. And what's unique about him and why I chose to speak this story as a spoken ballad is because he is the only folk hero who is of African descent. So this is the story of John Henry. There are lots of ballads sung about John Henry. If you don't know John, you're not familiar with that story. Of course, in the early days of America, the infrastructure was created with physical strength, with men's actual manual labor. And that included when they made the decision to run a railroad from the West Coast to the East Coast, it was men who laid the track through all kinds of terrain, including going through mountains. And so they would have men who had these long steel spikes that they would hold up against the rock. Men like John Henry had a 5, 10, 15-pound steel hammer who would hit the end of that steel spike, drive it into the mountain. They would hit it until it went in deep enough, and this would be several of them, deep enough so that the powder men could put dynamite sticks into that indentation, into those holes, and blast that part of the rock, cart it away, and they'd start that process all over again until they had literally hammered their way through the rock. So, of course, a man came along who invented a steam drill, said this steam drill can replace the men, can replace the manual labor. John Henry stepped up and said, if you're going to use a steam drill, you're going to put men out of work. I'm going to prove to you that a man is worth more than a machine, and he races the machine. So this is my spoken ballad of John Henry. Hammers of steel rang out. Now that's your part. Hammers of steel rang out. Hammers of steel rang out. Hammers of steel rang out. Hammers of steel rang out. He was born in Missouri in the 1840s. Others say that Alabama was the place. Some say he wasn't nothing but a Louisiana man or the one North Carolinians embrace. Legend says that he was born with a hammer in his hand. That's the way the story goes. I can't imagine how his mama endured that pain, so I'll spare you the birthing woes. They say the frogs stopped frogging and the crickets stopped cricking and the mighty winds quieted down. All of nature was a-watching and a-waiting and a-listening for that itty-bitty baby sound. And as soon as baby John drew his first breath, the mighty rivers roared. Baby John jumped down, started crawling around, banging his hammer on the cabin floor. Yes, he did. Hammers of steel rang out. Hammers of steel rang out. Hammers of steel rang out. Hammers of steel rang out. Well, Lord have mercy, his mama cried. Now, I'm not one to complain, but I want you to know that it feels like I just gave birth to a full-grown man. Well, he wasn't quite a man, but he certainly grew to be a big, tall, strapping boy. And plowing, planting, hauling, lifting was the kind of work he enjoyed. Legend says one day as an itty-bitty boy when he was sitting on his daddy's knee, he pointed his finger at a great piece of steel and said, that steel gonna be the death of me. Well, he soon grew bored with farm-type work. He had an itching to travel the land. So he went to find work that would make better use of the strength that he had in his hands. And yes, he did. Hammers of steel rang out. Hammers of steel rang out. Hammers of steel rang out. Hammers of steel rang out. Well, he got a job working on a river boat, and that suited his fancy just fine. And soon his story was being told all up and down the riverboat line. For one dark night, one stormy night, the riverboat paddle wheel broke. We're taking on water, the captain cried. We got to bail to stay afloat. Well, young John Henry jumped on the deck, eased across a wooden plank. And before you could say, great God from Zion, he jumped down onto the paddle wheel crank. Well, he pushed, pulled, moaned and groaned, and the paddle wheel started to turn. John Henry pushed that riverboat back into port by the crack of dawn. And yes, he did. Hammers of steel rang out. Hammers of steel rang out. Hammers of steel rang out. Hammers of steel rang out. Well, after spending some time on a river boat, he was yearning for a bigger test. He heard men talking about railroad tracks being laid from the east to the west. They're laying track across prairies, rivers, plains, gonna blast through the mountain's core. John Henry got excited, thought to himself, this is the challenge I've been waiting for. They needed men of strength to wield 10-pound hammers to drive those steel spikes through, so the powder men could put in the dynamite, blast it, and cart away the residue. Well, they reached the mountain, and that was the place where Big John's true test began. But all he was thinking was, it feels so good to have a hammer in my hands again. And yes, he did. Hammers of steel rang out. Hammers of steel rang out. Hammers of steel rang out. Hammers of steel rang out. Well, the men start singing and the hammers start swinging, and they swung those hammers all day. Each crew worked hard and fast as they could, but John Steel Gang led the way. Nobody'd ever seen such a man like Johnny. Did the job of 10 strong men. And from the owner to the foreman to the water boy, everybody was in awe of him. But one day, a man showed up, told the boss, I could save you time. This brand new steam drill could do the work of all the hammers on the steel gang line. Well, John spoke up, I don't know about that. These are good, hard-working men. They've laid track for you all across this land, and they'll be loyal until the end. No matter how hard-working they might be, there's no man who could beat a machine. And I dare anybody to challenge the thought that he could beat a drill powered by steam. See, this here man didn't know John Henry, hadn't heard about the paddle boat wheel, and there was nobody better than Big John Henry at swinging those hammers of steel. So John said, I'll take the test, for all these men have worked hard all across this land, because before I let my steel gang down, I'll die with a hammer in my hand. Yes, he did. Hammers of steel rang out. Hammers of steel rang out. Hammers of steel rang out. Hammers of steel rang out. Well, the stage was set. The Big Bend Tunnel was the site of the big showdown. One look in John's eye and you knew he was not gonna let his steel gang down. Come on, little Bill, grab them steel spikes. You and me's got work to do. Bill shook John's hand and said, there's nobody that I'd rather do this with than you. It was on John's back that the jobs of all these hard-working men would ride. So he calmed himself and prepared to hammer into the belly of the mountain's side. Little Bill grabbed one of the handheld spikes and placed it against the rock. John Henry picked up a 10-pound maul and prepared to race the clock. The men stepped back to watch. There was so much tension in the air. You could cut that thickness with a knife and still have more than your share. Well, they got into position, side by side, the steam drill and the man. Bill heaved a sigh, tightened his grip, steadied the steel spike with his hands. The foreman called out number one. The operator's hand started to twitch. The foreman called out number two. The nervous hand went towards the switch. The foreman dropped his hands on three, and the steam drill roared to life. But the very first hit they heard was steel on steel. John Henry had made first strike. Ah! Hammers of steel rang out. Hammers of steel rang out. Hammers of steel rang out. Hammers of steel rang out. Hiss, hiss, pop, pop, pop, pop. The steam drill chugged and churned, and shovel after shovel after shovel of coal, that steam drill quickly burned. And John Henry was slamming that spike so hard and fast that it got red hot. Little Bill had to drop it, picked up another. John Henry kept up the fight. Give me a 20-pound hammer, give it to me quick. He tossed the 10-pound hammer away, and the sound of steel on steel echoed all through the mountains and the canyons that day. But swinging one hammer wasn't good enough. Give me a second one, the big man cried. He was swinging both hammers so fast that you could barely see it with the naked eye. They poured water on the steam drill to keep it cool as man and machine kept pace, drilling deeper and deeper until the stone cold rock. It wasn't clear who was winning the race. But John kept going, swinging both hammers till everything Everybody could see that where Big John Henry had dug 5 feet, the machine had only dug 3. Ah! 6 foot, 8 foot, 10 foot, John was out drilling the drilling machine. When the steam drill reached the 8 foot mark, John Henry had reached 13. Pour water, shovel in more coal. We can't stop drilling now. But the machine couldn't keep up with Big John's pace. Seemed to be slowing down. Then all of a sudden, the steam drill started shaking, shuddered, and it came to a halt. The machine overheated. Stopped dead cold. Seemed to be falling apart. Yeah! Woohoo! All the men cried. He did it. He beat that thing. The two holes he drilled totaled 14 feet. The machine couldn't manage 10. Well, John stopped swinging. And all of a sudden, a beam of light shone in his eyes. He had hammered his way through the last bit of rock and broken through to the other side. But when John stepped out into the light, drew in a slow, deep breath, his body gave out. He collapsed to the ground just the way he'd predicted his death. Well, both man and machine were silent. The hammers no longer rang, but the rhythm of the strikes could be felt in the hearts of every member of John Steele gang. Well, they carried him off the mountain and buried him in the sand, and people came from the east and the west to visit the grave of this man. And if you make your way to the Big Bend Tunnel, there's a statue on that spot. It's been vandalized, pulled off its stand, peppered with buckshot. But no buckshot will stop the stories and songs from being told throughout this land of Big John Henry, the steel-driving man who died with a hammer in his hands. Hammers of steel rang out. Oh. Hammers of steel rang out. Oh. Hammers of steel rang out. Oh.

0: 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In just a moment, a little talk back with friends about that story, followed by an original audio drama about a family that pulls elaborate heists together. You won't want to miss a word. I'm Sam Payne.
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0: A moment ago, it was our pleasure to listen in the Appleseed studio as Charlotte Blake Alston told us the story of John Henry. Hammers of Steel rang out, she calls it. And it's a pleasure to sit around the desk with our producers, Dr. Brian Tanner, Dr. Heather Bigley. Guys, thanks for joining me.
6: Hello.
7: Great to be here.
0: Let's talk about John Henry. Let's talk about Hammers of Steel rang out. Where did this story take you, guys?
6: When you look at who the historic John Henry is and how, you know, he was born into slavery. People think that the historical figure was probably on a prison chain gang because of the black codes of Reconstruction that very quickly, you know, sort of re-enslaved black men without calling it slavery.
0: Sure.
6: And yet here is this person who has all these horrible constraints put on him, and he shows that he is strong and driven and hardworking and brave, and he's got the heart of a hero.
0: Yeah.
6: And I think that's why we sing that song.
7: Mm-hmm. It's about dignity, you know? I mean, this is something that has not gone away. I've heard the story of John Henry and the race against the drill and the steel-driving men and the railroad and everything, but the introductory part about him working on the steamships, I've the different detours that life can take. You know, I've mentioned on this show many times that I was an opera singer in a past life. I don't do very much of that anymore. And it's just like, well, was that not worth it? You know, does that not mean anything? It was just like, well, no, you accrue all these experiences and your life takes all these turns. And I've done this kind of job. I've done that, kind of zigged and zagged back and forth. And everything is just kind of experience that can hopefully make you a richer, rounder person when you do step into the thing that's going to be your duel.
0: I got acquainted with this story long before I was really conscious of, for example, Moses, who leads the children of Israel to the promised land, but the promised land isn't for him.
6: Right. Mm-hmm.
0: Or and long before I would become acquainted with like Frodo Baggins, who saves the Shire, but not for him.
6: Right. You know?
0: And this notion of the hero who in the end
6: is ultimately shut out, though, right?
0: Yeah, right.
7: And you just spoiled the Lord of the Rings and the Book of Exodus.
0: That's right.
6: For so many people. Spoiler alert.
0: Yeah, well, there's more coming. This story brought to mind, for me, a memory that I'd like to share as today's entry in the Radio Family Journal.
8: 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A tiny little story for you and your family. Right when you need it. On the Appleseed.
0: You know that phenomenon where you've read or heard a story and you think you know the story and what it means, and you feel like whatever effect it's going to have in your life, it's kind of already had, and then you stumble on the story again? sometimes years later, and it seems to speak to you in a whole new way. You see things you never saw. The story is brand new again. Maybe that's happened to you. Happens to me a lot. I remember I thought I knew the novel Frankenstein pretty well, the original 1818 story by Mary Shelley. And then a few years ago, I had the flu, and looking for something to read, I pulled Frankenstein down off the shelf. I mean, what the heck, right? And it was like I'd never read it at all before. It came alive for me like a brand new experience. Kind of took the lousy edge off having the flu, to be honest. It's happened with other stories, too. It happens all the time with stories from the Bible, for example. I've known so many Bible stories since I was a little kid that I sometimes take for granted that I've already had the experience there is to have with them. And then I read one again, and somehow the stories are new and enormous. It happened to me last time I read the story of Esther in the Old Testament. Esther in captivity with her people, rising to be queen to Ahasuerus, king of Persia. From the story in the Bible, we don't know a lot about Esther at first. We don't know anything, for example, about what sort of person she is. We know she's surpassingly beautiful. We know that the king prefers her to Vashti, the old queen. Vashti is also beautiful, and because she won't strut around to be hooted at and hollered at by the king's drunken pals, Vashti is, well, she's essentially fired as queen. So Esther, after a long, well, let's call it a talent search, gets the gig. And the other thing we know is that no one knows that Esther is a Jew. And people who tell the story of Esther have a lot of ideas about Esther's religious dedication and her care for the plight of her people outside the palace walls. But the truth is, we just don't know. She's kind of a passive character, at least in the beginning. She's not like her cousin, for example. Esther has this cousin named Mordecai, who's kind of an activist. In the story, he's the one, in fact, who originally has the idea of putting Esther forward as a candidate for queen. And there's this subplot in the story in which Mordecai foils an assassination attempt and receives royal honor for it. And there's a prince close to the king named Haman who burns with jealousy that Mordecai is honored like that. It's all super palace intrigue-y, but Esther isn't much a part of it, not really. And in fact, in this kind of important moment when Mordecai refuses to bow down in reverence to Prince Haman, Haman hatches a plot to get the king to sign off on the killing of all the Jews in the kingdom. And the king does sign off on it. I mean, it doesn't happen yet, but the king does sign off on it. That's all going on while Esther is busy being queen, though she doesn't really know it's all happening. She doesn't know it's happening, that is, until she hears the cries of mourning in the city outside the king's gate, including the cries of her cousin Mordecai. And she sends an emissary to learn why everyone is so sad. And the emissary brings word from Mordecai back into the palace. And that's how Esther finds out that her people are doomed to be killed. And Mordecai wants Esther to go and talk to the king about the killing decree. And that's terrifying to Esther. After all, it's unlawful to go and talk to the king without a summons. And we're talking about King Ahasuerus, who fired the last queen just because she wouldn't show off her beauty on demand. And of course, this would probably mean Esther would have to come out as a Jew, too. And she's terrified. You'd be terrified, too. I'd be terrified, too. And then Mordecai says the thing that's really the whole reason I'm telling this story at all. Or rather, he sends the emissary back to Esther with this message. He tries to give Esther the courage to do something for her people by saying, "Who knoweth whether thou art come to the kingdom for such a time as this?" Essentially, he says, who knows? This might be the very thing you came here for. And that moment is the hinge on which the whole story turns. Esther, who until this time, let's face it, hasn't done much in the story, steps up all by herself, risks her life by going unsummoned to the king, eventually telling him that she's a Jew and asking him if she's found any favor at all in the king's sight, that her own life be spared and the lives of her people. Esther content during the whole story so far simply to be queen, to keep her identity a secret and just be queen, catches the vision of who she might be, what she might do, and she does it, and her people are saved. It's a great story, right? And the last time I read it, it came alive for me in a new way. Almost at the moment I put the book down, I started noticing circumstances in my own life, times when problems would come up around me or around people I love, times when before I might have been tempted to say, golly, I hope someone takes care of this. But now I'm tempted to look at myself and say to myself, as Mordecai asks the emissary to say to Esther, who knows? This might be the very thing you came here for, Sam. Friends,

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2: 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That kind of storytelling can make for memories that last a lifetime. A pleasure to talk about Hammers of Steel Rang Out, that version of the John Henry story told for us by Charlotte Blake Alston, performed in the Appleseed studio before our terrific live audience. And, of course, Heather Bigley and Brian Tanner around the desk talking with me about it. Guys, thanks for joining me.
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0: We're just about to hear an audio drama called The Glass Cutter. And it's my pleasure to have joining me in the studio a couple of the folks who helped us bring that to life. I've got Daniel Davis with me, Daniel Davis of sound design fame. Daniel, thanks for joining me.
1: Happy to be here, Sam. Thanks for bringing me in.
0: And I've also got one of the wonderful actors for this piece. This is, of course, Lisa Valentine Clark, also host of The Lisa Show, one of the terrific programs in our family of programs at BYU Radio. And Lisa, it's such a pleasure to have you with me.
2: Thank you, Sam, for having me.
0: Let's talk about The Glass Cutter. I guess first, Daniel, for you and your team, what was this like to put together?
1: It was exciting. All these cool locations. You know, we started reading through the script. We saw skydiving. We saw snowmobiles, you know, wintry winds. It was just a really fun project to work on.
0: So for you, of course, it was the pushing of buttons, the finding of sound effects, all of that stuff. And for you, Lisa, it was just with your imagination, putting yourself in that environment. You play the mother in this.
2: Oh, yes. And I remember reading the script for the first time and thinking, they have to let me do this. This is who I want to be, you know? I want to be the mom that, of course, is concerned about, you know, her children, but also is the mom with a plan.
0: Sure.
2: You know,
0: yeah,
2: that knows what to do and how to do it, and is a little bit mysterious. And so this was a dream come true for me.
0: So without making it a lot less mysterious, sort of set this up for us, Lisa.
2: Yeah, you bet. This mom, she has a certain idea of what everyone's supposed to do, what the roles are in the family. And I really relate to that a lot. You know, I have 5 kids myself, and you see them grow up and you think, okay, this is who they are. This is what they should do. You know, I know best because I love them the most. So I should just, and when you find that your kid wants to do something different, that's something that you might not have considered before or wants to be a little different, and it's just not in your wheelhouse, it can make you feel a little like, untethered, and in our best sort of desires as parents, right, to lead and steer and guide our children, sometimes we get in their way of being who they really are. And so I like this mom because she's real and she struggles with it in real time with a specific set of skills that I don't want to, you know, necessarily you know, give away. But together as a family, they figure it out. They don't just do it individually.
0: Do you find yourself, Daniel, do you come from a long line of sound designers, or have there been moments in your life where you've said, you know, the path that the others in my family have taken is, you know, I'm going to take this other

0: bath. Was that a moment for you?
1: Yeah, it was. Well, and for me, my parents were always just a little bit hands off. They never told me I shouldn't do this, but they also kind of never pushed me to do, you know, sound or music or these things that I engage in.
0: Yeah.
1: It was always sort of, yeah, I mean, whatever floats your boat, man. Good luck out there. And so I think
2: that's good parenting, though. That's just solid parenting.
1: Yeah. So, I mean, I in some ways I can relate because, you know, my parents, they weren't setting me up with all these opportunities and they didn't put me in all of these programs that really prepared me for where I am today.
0: Yeah.
1: But in some ways, you know, it's really different for my parents because my parents also never told me, no, you shouldn't do that. You should go be, you know, a surgeon, right?
0: What you're looking for in a parent is a parent who uses language like, whatever floats your boat, man.
2: Yeah. Confirmed.
0: And Lisa, as a real life mom, right, you've watched this kind of thing unfold with your own kids, right?
3: Oh, 100%. My kids are so different. Yeah. And what I identified that they were good at or where I kind of wanted them to go, obviously is something that, like, you know, that I could share with them, right? That we could talk about it. You know, why not go into acting and storytelling? And I mean, it's not very practical, but it is something that could, you know, connect us. And so when one of my children wants to go into Japanese literature, which I know absolutely nothing about, you know, at first there's this kind of hesitancy to say, well, but I don't know anything about that. I can't help you provide opportunities or mentors or things like that. But just to see them be able to go off and say, for whatever reason, I feel very, very passionate about this. And to see them thrive in it is really, really thrilling. And that's something that I hadn't considered before. So that was a nice surprise. And please, one of you, please become a lawyer or a surgeon. But, you know, just kidding.
0: Well, here it is. We're going to hear it now. The Glass Cutter here on The Appleseed.
2: All right, everyone. Let's go over the plan one last time. Helen and Dad crawl through the Northwest air duct until you reach the fortress's gallery room. Wait to remove the grate from the wall until precisely 3:17 a.m. when...
4: The guard heads down the south corridor, and we can drop out of the vent unseen. It's essential that Jackson...
5: remotely disables the security cameras and alarm system just before you enter the room. Once it's disarmed, you have exactly 5 minutes to recover the artifact before the guard returns. Helen will take the glass cutter and...
2: Helen? Helen, darling.
0: Helen. Helen!
2: Sorry, what? Honey, have you even been listening? This is a very important mission. It's the first time the location of this antiquity has been known since it was first stolen 50 years ago. We need you on your A-game.
4: What were you listening to anyway?
6: Oh, nothing. Just doing some Duolingo in case we run into the Italian guards.
4: The audiobook of Dr. Dexter's Abdominal Surgery Guide? Oh, pumpkin.
6: What are you talking about?
4: I can see it on your phone, sitting there on the table.
2: Oh, Helen, you promised us that you'd forget all this surgeon stuff and focus on what's really important. Recovering stolen artworks and antiquities and returning them to their proper home.
7: Helen's in trouble. Helen's in trouble.
6: Jackson, I can't explain.
8: How do I explain? As you might have guessed, we're not your typical family. We come from a long line of art thieves on my dad's side. But in college, he met my mom in an art history class, and she taught him that great art should belong to the whole world. Now we track down stolen works of art and return them to their rightful owners. Honestly, we're a pretty great team. Mom's a walking art history encyclopedia. She even named me and Jackson after her two favorite abstract expressionists. She comes up with the master plan. Tonight, we're going after the
2: legendary sarcophagus of Akhenaten. This priceless Egyptian artifact was stolen by the notorious Brunelleschi family, and they are displaying it in their secret fortress high in the Dolomite Mountains.
8: Dad's the muscle. There are no metal bars too strong or Rodin's too heavy for him.
4: Just one sarcophagus? That's like a night off for me. Are you sure there's not some canopic jars to recover while we're at it?
8: My brother Jackson's our computer and gadgets whiz.
5: Are they joking with this security software? I guess these thieves are more interested in crypts than encryption.
9: Access granted.
8: And me? I've got the steadiest hands around. You need a lock? picked or a precise hole cut in glass, I'm your girl. I was happy enough with my life. The missions were great family bonding time, and I understood my place in our family. But something happened a few years ago when my parents made me do one of these online masterclass type courses to bolster my heist skills.
9: When it comes to engaging with a monologuing villain, there are two schools of thought.
8: While doing that course, I saw a thumbnail image for a different course in the corner of the screen. It showed a pair of rubber-gloved hands holding a scalpel. Those hands awoke something in me. They looked so competent, so skillful, so like mine. I clicked on it, and a woman appeared on my screen. Dr. Amber Dexter, a legendary surgeon.
10: The secret to being a great surgeon is great hands. Even the bluntest tool can become a precision instrument in the right hands.
8: I knew right then what I was meant to do with these magic hands. But when I told my parents, it didn't exactly go as planned. Here's how it went down.
11: A surgeon?
8: What? What's wrong?
12: Helen's in trouble.
8: Jackson!
12: Helen's in trouble.
3: Knock it off, Jackson. Nobody's in trouble.
4: Helen, what is this chart on the wall behind you?
8: Right next to Mom's favorite Vermeer print? That's our family tree.
3: Sorry to butt in, but actually, dear, that's a Van Dyke.
8: Mom.
3: I know. Same country, same time period. Easy mistake. Good guess.
4: Yes, that's our family tree, Helen. You know our family's history.
8: We come from 8 generations of art thieves.
5: You mean master art thieves?
4: Correct. My father took me on my first heist when I was about Jackson's age. He gave me the glass cutter you now hold in your hand, which he had received from his father. My father was convinced I could be a master glass cutter, but my hands were just too unsteady.
8: But you've got an artist's hands, and your tool is the glass cutter. But does it have to be? Maybe surgery is my art, and my tool is the scalpel. And besides, Dad, you chose a different path than your family. They stole art, but you return it. So why can't I choose my own path, too?
4: You can choose your path. That's why we let you choose to be our glass cutter, right?
8: Seriously, Dad, give me one good reason why I shouldn't be a surgeon.
4: Because you just can't break up the team, okay?
3: Darling, I can handle this.
8: Helen, our family has a noble calling. We give great works of art back to the world. This family can do great things. But we can't do them if you're not with us.
4: Let's just put a pin in this for now, all right, Pumpkin?
8: Okay. So when can we talk about it?
4: I don't know.
8: Dad.
4: Don't we have a Picasso to rescue or something?
8: So, yeah, that didn't go great. But just because they didn't want to talk about it didn't mean that the feeling went away. Something inside of me knew that I was born to be a surgeon. I secretly finished out Dr. Dexter's surgery master class. Then I got her illustrated surgical guide. And finally, the audiobook of her memoir.
13: Never forget that while a cut to the flesh may fade, a cut to the family may never heal.
8: I continued participating in the family missions at night. But during the day, I studied medicine. I secretly got accepted to the university where Dr. Amber Dexter teaches. So here we are, about to embark on my last mission. And I've got to keep my secret hidden.
4: So, what's the explanation for that surgery audiobook?
8: Well, I was just prepping for the glass cutting tonight, and well, it turns out it's quite similar to scalpel technique, so I thought this audiobook might help.
4: I guess that makes sense. Unless there's anything else you'd like to tell us?
8: Huh? Me? Nope. What about you, Dad? Are you up for the mission?
5: Yeah, Dad. You're looking a little pale. Do you have a fever?
4: Just a little stomach ache that's been bugging me since yesterday. We've put too much planning into this mission to abort now.
3: That's right. Okay, let's move out.
14: We're approaching the jump zone. You guys ready?
15: Ready.
14: In 3, 2, 1, jump!
11: jumped, right? Aren't the Dolomites spectacular?
15: Incredible. I'm going to miss this.
11: Miss what?
15: Miss this moment. Like, after it's over. It kind of reminds me of our first jump.
11: Yes. The Himalayas.
15: It was the Andes.
16: The Cezanne and Cochabamba. Oh, how could I forget those magnificent brushstrokes and bold use of color?
11: We rode tandem. And though you acted brave, I could feel your heart pounding.
16: But after landing, those magic hands of yours were as steady as ever. Cracking that safe.
15: Speaking of landing.
16: Right. Head for the watchtower in the northwest corner. Stay low to avoid the guards on snowmobiles and stay clear of the searchlights.
17: That's just the kind of amateur move Helen would pull.
15: Oh, yeah? Well, don't accidentally hit the ejector seat when you're flipping your switches up there.
16: Knock it off, you two. But that's a good reminder that if things go wrong...
11: Which they never do.
16: But just in case, just call out a code red and Jackson will get you out of there in no time.
15: Copy, Mom. Landing in 3, 2, 1. Dad!
16: Honey, is it your stomach again?
11: It's fine.
8: You look paler.
11: It's this brisk mountain air. All right, we're making a break for the watchtower. I'm a little slow tonight. I'll catch up to you.
8: Dad, the searchlight! Duck!
15: That's it. I'm calling a code red.
11: Don't listen, Jackson. The mission is still on.
16: Honey, that was too close. All that groaning is going to attract the guards. Are you sure you're okay?
11: Stop asking me. I'm fine. What's next?
16: Near the base of the tower, there's a door to the main ventilation control room.
17: They were surprisingly lax with their security over here. I guess they didn't count on anyone parachuting in from the back.
16: The door does require a passcode, but Helen's just going to simply rewire it.
8: Red wire, green wire goes here, the black one over here.
16: Voila! Magic hands, I tell ya.
18: After you?
17: I have a visual on your position in the air duct. The room with the sarcophagus is just 100 feet ahead.
11: Copy that, Jackson. You know what, Pumpkin? Some of our best father-daughter talks happen in an air duct.
19: You're awfully nostalgic tonight, Dad.
11: I know. I'm just thinking about how grown up you're getting.
16: You've made some big sacrifices for the team.
11: You know, someday my duck-crawling days will be over. Yeah, your mom and I have been talking, and we think you're the natural choice to lead the team into the next generation.
19: Gee, Dad, that's flattering. But you never know what the future may hold. What if life takes me in a different direction? What would you do then?
11: Is this about that surgery book you had earlier? Because we already discussed this.
16: Sorry to break up this important conversation, hon, but it's almost 3:17 and we need to get our heads back in the mission.
11: Right. Helen, got your glass cutter ready?
19: As always, right here in my mission kit.
8: All right, let's see. Wire cutters, super glue, imaging camera. Extra carabiner.
19: Ta-da! Glass cutter.
17: Right on time. The guard just left the area. Deactivating laser sensors and alarm.
16: All right, you have 5 minutes. This is my favorite part.
15: What a rush! Now go!
11: Darling! Over there! That glass display case!
13: Sudden pain around the navel
19: that shifts to the lower right abdomen and worsens with jarring movements. Dad, your appendix is about to rupture. We've got to cut it out of you right now.
11: Now! Here! In the middle of a mission!
19: We have no other choice.
11: But we're going to need a surgeon.
16: And you need to get out of there in less than 5 minutes.
19: With these steady hands, 5 minutes is plenty.
11: But you don't have a scalpel or anything.
19: I have everything I need. Even the bluntest tool can become a precision instrument in the right hands. Dad, trust me. This heirloom in my hands is going to save your life.
11: You're gonna slice me with a glass cutter?
19: Shh! I'm an artist with this.
6: Jackson, create a diversion so the guards won't hear us.
17: 10-4, Helen. Cranking the fans up in 3, 2, 1. I've got a visual on the incision, and it's the cleanest cut I've ever seen. Wait, how are you going to seal him up?
15: Yes, you've got to stop him from bleeding out.
6: I must have something in my kit.
15: Hurry, Helen! And just try not to get any blood on that Ottoman Empire rug under you.
6: Super glue.
15: Super glue?
6: Trust me. This will close the incision well enough until we get back to the plane.
15: Oh. Helen, you saved your father's life.
18: Oh, you saved my life, Pumpkin. How did you know how to do that?
15: This is a lovely moment, but we've got more urgent issues right now. Like the guard is coming back in 1 minute.
18: But we'll miss our chance at the sarcophagus.
6: Knowing you're safe is more important than some artifact. Jackson, I'm calling a code red.
17: Confirmed. Get Dad to the safe zone and I'll be there right away.
6: Let's get you home and stitched up, Dad. All right. Come on.

0: How's our college, girl?
1: Great! I've gotten settled in, and my roommates are really cool.
2: We're so proud of you, honey. Listen, I'm sorry I wasn't always supportive of your surgery dreams. I guess I thought I knew how your life would go, and when you decided to follow another path, it was hard for me to accept.
1: Thanks, Dad. I used to think I'd be going on missions with you forever, too. But I'm really thriving here. I'm just glad we can be honest with each other now.
0: As a wise woman once said, a cut to the flesh may fade, but a cut to the family may never heal.
1: You read Dr. Dexter's memoir. Oh, Mom, that means a lot. Thank you. I just hope the family missions have been going okay without me.
2: We're figuring out how to carry on. Jackson's built a very promising prototype of a glass-cutting ray.
3: Come to think of it, I think it might have some surgical applications.
1: You leave cutting bodies to me, and I'll leave cutting glass to you.
4: Oh, and I checked your class schedule, and I do think you could squeeze in a seminar on post-impressionism on Tuesday afternoons. Great!
1: I'll look into it, Mom. Sorry, I gotta run off to my lab with Dr. Dexter. Believe it or not, today we're learning about appendectomies.
5: Hopefully this time, you get to use a scalpel.

0: The Glass Cutter, an original audio drama cooked up in our secret lab here on the Appleseed. Speaking of our secret lab, I kind of have sort of the head of that lab behind the microphone with me, Daniel Davis. Daniel, what a great ride. I mean, we talked before we played the audio drama. We talked about some of the things that people were going to hear. And that, again, what a ride.
1: Oh, man. So exciting. I think that we just had a great time with this one. We could really let loose when they're on this mountain slope and it's high stakes and there's this fortress they're breaking into. Yeah. And oh, boy, were we excited for that. I mean, those sorts of things in the sound world, we just love them because they're so interesting. Yeah. And you know, a helicopter, you can hear that moving all around you, sort of panning around your head, and you can hear it come, you can hear it go. And those are the things that make our job really, really interesting. So
2: I would just say that it's such a pleasure to be a part of a project like this, that, you know, professionally, you go into the studio and do it, and then you listen to it with all the sound design, and you're like, wow, that is amazing. And it really puts you into this moment. And I just appreciate, as a parent, you know, sometimes mothering feels so isolating, right? Like, we just think, well, nobody understands my situation with my particular kid in this moment. And for privacy and love of our kids, it's hard to sort of share that all the time. So when you can hear something that sounds familiar, when there's a moment where you like, oh, I know what that feels like, to kind of let go a little bit, to kind of let your child see what they can do on their own without the training wheels. Oh, when we can connect to that, it makes us feel a little less alone. And it also gives us a little bit of a reason to sigh and saying, no, this is good, because I've seen this, I've heard this story, I know how it ends. And it's a little bit more connecting that way. It's really encouraging.
0: You know, it's kind of interesting. It's a testament to the power of storytelling, isn't it? That something like this could leave you saying, yeah, maybe somebody does understand the kinds of things that I'm feeling as a parent or as a child. You know, that's what great stories do for us. And of course, on the Appleseed, we believe that great stories can change your world. Daniel, Lisa, thank you so much for joining us.
1: Thank you, Sam.
2: Thank you.
0: Before we go, we wanted to say thank you to those of you who have taken the time to send emails to the show or leave a thoughtful review on your favorite podcast platform. 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
9: BBC News with Roisin Hasty. In a trial that could shape the future of social media, a court in California has heard claims Meta intentionally hooked a generation of children on Facebook and Instagram. Nearly 30 US states are seeking changes to the platforms and financial penalties amounting to hundreds of billions of dollars. Meta strongly denies the accusations. Lily Jamali is our North America technology correspondent.
10: During opening statements, California's Deputy Attorney General Megan O'Neill accused Meta of hiding the truth about the potential harms posed by its platforms. She drew a contrast between Meta executive statements reassuring the public on safety and what their internal research showed about just how widespread problems were. Meta's lawyer, Paul Schmidt, sought to paint the company as an honest broker, which had been transparent about potential issues and had used that internal research to develop tools to protect young users.
9: Ukraine's ousted defense minister, Mikhail Fedorov, whose sacking last month prompted mass protests, has called for elections. In a video posted online, Mr. Fedorov said Ukraine was facing a crisis of governance and corruption. He's the first senior Ukrainian politician to demand new elections, which are prohibited during wartime. An Australian woman who killed three relatives by feeding them a meal laced with poisonous mushrooms has begun an appeal against her murder conviction. Erin Patterson's lawyers say she did not receive a fair trial last year. More from our Australia correspondent, Katie Watson.
11: Seven grounds of appeal relate to pieces of evidence, for example, some cell phone evidence that link her to an area of woodland where she was accused of foraging for the death cap mushrooms. That evidence, say her team, was not relevant and it was a miscarriage of justice, as well as some messages between her and online friends were revealed during the trial, giving an insight into her feelings towards her in-laws and her estranged husband. They're also taking to task the fact that some evidence wasn't allowed in court, again relating to mushrooms, that would have shown her having an innocent and long-standing history of foraging for mushrooms. They say that should have been allowed in.
9: The US Secretary of State Marco Rubio has announced sanctions against the president and a senior lawyer of the International Criminal Court. It's the latest escalation of a campaign by the Trump administration to dismantle the court. Tom Bateman has more.
12: The ICC has international jurisdiction to prosecute genocide, crimes against humanity, and war crimes in member states. But the Trump administration has been pressuring its more than 120 members to withdraw. Mr. Trump's disdain for the court dates back to his first term. His administration is angry at what it sees as the ICC's overreach after its investigation into US personnel in Afghanistan and its issuing of war crimes arrest warrants for Israel's leader Benjamin Netanyahu.
9: BBC News.

We believe that all faith traditions have something to teach us about how God is working in the world and in our lives. So we're exploring Turkey, where Judaism, Christianity, and Islam meet, all in hopes of seeing how the world of faith we live in today came to be, and hopefully understand each other and even God better for having spent time to listen, learn, and be amazed. Let's explore the crossroads of faith. Welcome to our special podcast series. You'll notice that this Crossroads of Faith series is a little different from our previous episodes, our usual In Good Faith episodes. We're still talking about people's faith experiences, but this time we're going a little bit deeper into the history and how different faiths have occupied the same space, sometimes peacefully, sometimes not, here in Turkey. I took a crew with me to Turkey at the end of April 2023, just as the holy fasting month of Ramadan was ending for the Muslim world. Our intent was to capture the lived experience of a country that's 97% Muslim, but has a long history of being Christian, and before that, the polytheism of Romans and Greeks all the way back to the Hittites of the 18th century BC. So, in this series, come along with me as I interview experts and religious leaders, as well as people in the street and in their homes and places of worship. We opened this episode with the sounds of Eid celebrations at historic and beautiful Süleymaniye Mosque, where thousands of worshipers gathered for the final morning prayer of Ramadan. We saw men carrying prayer rugs, families with gifts, bringing flowers and candy to share with each other, as well as local television stations broadcasting the event. The men knelt in rows inside the mosque while the women and younger children waited in the courtyard. There was a tangible feeling of excitement and joy in the air as the prayers began.

0: So why Turkey? Today in the West, when we think of Turkey, we might be thinking of Turkish food like doner kebab or Turkish delight. Or you might think of it as an important political place. It's surrounded by Russia, Iran, Syria, and Afghanistan, and it's home to several strategic U.S. military bases. And if you're following the refugee crisis in the Middle East, you know that thousands of refugees have come into Turkey from Syria. And you may have heard of the earthquakes earlier this year that devastated southeast Turkey. The thing is, the place we call Turkey, or Turquia, as they call it, is right in the middle of everything. It connects Europe and Asia. It's just across the Mediterranean Sea from Africa, and everybody who was a major political player in history came through this area conquering, and they brought their own religious traditions. So we see the remnants of all those cultures, those religions, the languages, and even attitudes still here today. That's what we're so excited to explore. In this first episode of the series, we'll give you a historical timeline to understand the richness of Turkey's past, and we'll introduce you to the topics and the places we'll explore and people we'll meet throughout the rest of the series. So think of this episode as a sampler of the series to come. You'll hear these voices again throughout the following episodes. As I mentioned, Turkey today is 97% Muslim, but for 1,000 years before that, it was a Christian empire. So how did we get to where we are today? I talked with lots of experts for this series, researchers and scholars in ancient scripture, classics, archaeology, languages, history, and right now, we are going to guide you through a timeline to help ground you for the rest of the series. Here's Professor Avram Shannon with the most obvious starting point, the empire of Alexander the Great.
1: Alexander had this really great idea. He said, what if not just spreading our empire militarily, we spread it culturally? What if we make everybody Greek in addition to whatever else they are, and then everybody will be Greek and it'll be awesome? So he establishes Alexandria, he establishes Greek cities all over, right? And this proves to be very, very effective. And so you find a lot of cultural, it's not even fair to call it assimilation. It's just living. So they become, in some sense, Greek, in some senses not. And that's where the tensions are, is trying to decide where and when and how Greek we can be and how Greek we cannot be. When Alexander's empire breaks up, you get Alexandria and the successor states, right? And things are okay under many of them, but the problem always, when things start to go bad, you start to look for a scapegoat.
0: Those scapegoats tended to be minority groups like the Jews, and then after them, the Christians. So how did the Christians come to dominate the area for so long? We talked to Professor Cecilia Peak, who picks up on the story of the Byzantine Empire.
2: So the 3rd century AD in Roman history, you go through a 50-year period from about 235 on, where you have something like 18 different emperors. So it's lots of conflict, lots of stresses on the borders of the empire, lots of internal stresses within, you know, Roman leadership, lots of civil conflict. But in 312, famously, Constantine defeats Maxentius at a battle known as the Battle of the Milvian Bridge. But the claim is that Constantine had this vision the night before this battle, and this supposedly marks the moment of his conversion to Christianity. But in 324, that's when Constantine becomes really the sole master of the Roman Empire. And then he announces that he wants to found a city. And in 330, he inaugurates the founding of that city. And that is on the site of a city that already existed there, right at the Bosporus, known as Byzantium. And he renames it and inaugurates the sort of founding of that city in 330 AD, and that's Constantinople. So under Constantine, bishops have access to him. Christians cease to be a persecuted or marginalized group. They hold significant positions in Constantine's government, and they are explicitly protected.
0: After Alexander and the Greeks and the Romans, who turned into the Christians of the Byzantine Empire, came the Ottomans. And to tell their story, let's hear from Professor Christine Isom-Ferharin.
3: The Ottoman Empire, it began not really as an empire, but as a small principality about 1300 and lasted until 1923, you know, post-World War one. So a very long-lived empire, one of the largest empires in the West, with a lot of overlap with Roman territories. So the Ottomans were a Turkish dynasty. There was such a mass migration that in like 200 years, the name had changed to Turkey of this area of the world. When they began in 1300, they were one among several principalities. And they just ended up being much more successful than all of their rival Turkish princes that were in the area. And the Ottomans just started expanding and taking over both Byzantine territory and the territory of their Turkish rivals. And so when they began, a lot of their territory was really predominantly Christian, probably until the reign of Selim I, who reigned from 1512 to 1520. The majority population of the Ottoman Empire was Christian rather than Muslim.
0: The Ottoman Empire fell in the early 20th century. And then Turkey reinvented itself. Professor Kent Brown walked us through this major transition.
4: It was Kemal Atatürk who was the person who basically created the state of Turkey, moving it from the old Ottoman Empire basis to a free state where the state was secular out of the world of religious things.
0: But the transition wasn't exactly seamless. We talked to United States Ambassador to Turkey, Jeff Flake, about what these changes would have meant to the people at the time.
5: Think of having a culture and traditions that all of a sudden government changes and they say, boom, all right, nobody can wear headscarves anymore in government or business settings. The fez that men used to wear, no more. And so there were a lot of changes. And in terms of religion, the inability of women to express their religious belief by wearing a headscarf really chafed on a lot of people in the country for decades, and I think rightly so. There needed to be a little correction, I guess, or more tolerance in that regard for people to practice their religious beliefs. Obviously, there's concern, particularly, you know, other Middle Eastern countries where if a headscarf is allowed, maybe it'll be mandated afterwards. And there was some concern about that. But I think with the current government, that was one of the items that they ran on, that there would be more tolerance of people to express their religious beliefs. Turkey used to be much more diverse, but after the First World War, the Great Exchange, it's mostly Muslim now, but they've had a great tradition in Turkey of being tolerant of other religious minorities.
0: Atatürk remains an important figure in Turkey, in spite of the way secularism felt like a burden to some of the population. We visited Taksim Square in Istanbul, bustling with citizens, tourists, vendors, all at the intersection of the shopping district and the business sector of the city.
6: This is Taksim Square. It's right in the middle of modern Turkey, the busy part of Istanbul. And behind me, you'll see a statue which commemorates on both sides the person who's known as the father of modern Turkey. He was born Mustafa Kemal, and later, after the formation of the country, he was given a new name, Mustafa Kemal Atatürk, which means father of the Turks. And he is much beloved. You might be surprised just how much respect that he gets here. Think George Washington in the United States. What he did to modernize Turkey and bring it from what they used to call the weak man of Europe. He converted to a Western calendar. He changed from the Arabic script to the Latin script. And he established a secular republic in the constitution, which means that today, even with 97% of the inhabitants of Turkey being Muslim, they're guaranteed religious freedom for every different faith. And we're grateful to him for that.
0: That historical timeline is important to set out because it will help make clear all the different religious communities we hope to cover in our series and how those groups overlap or fit together. In fact, we'll hear again from our different scholars later in the series because we'll be looking at Islam and Judaism and even ancient Greek mythology over the next episodes. And we'll also be covering Christianity. As we heard, for almost 1,000 years, what we think of as Turkey was a majority Christian empire. And many Christians today don't realize how quickly ancient Christianity established a foothold here in Asia Minor. In fact, 60% of the places mentioned in the New Testament are in current-day Turkey. But there were still difficulties for early Christians negotiating the practices of the culture around them and their newfound religion. I talked with Professor Luke Drake about early Christianity, specifically in the city of Ephesus, to get his insights.
7: The first few chapters in the book of Revelation are John is writing letters to these communities in Asia Minor, the cities of Ephesus. In one of his letters, he critiques those who are, he says, in a way, practicing a false religion, because what are they doing? They're eating meat sacrificed to idols. He would say, you have let the culture creep in. You have defiled what is holy. Then you read the letters of Paul. Paul also addresses this question in his correspondence to the Corinthians. Should we eat meat sacrificed to idols? What does Paul say? Paul says, it depends. He says, you and I know it's not a big thing because we don't even believe that these are real gods. But if you're in company with maybe a new adherent, mm-hmm. and if you think that eating that meat sacrificed to that idol is going to somehow disturb their faith, then don't do it. He said, I would abandon all meat to save the faith of my friends, essentially, is what he's saying, right? So right there, you have this question of what is ours and what is theirs. And Christians are perpetually negotiating this.
0: We'll hear more from Luke in an upcoming episode about the New Testament writer Paul in Ephesus. We also spoke with Professor Matthew Gray about how the ancient Christians organized their first places of worship. We don't always realize how much social support and economic resources building a chapel takes, and often makeshift churches were the best people could do at the beginning.
8: So Christian building of churches is actually a process that developed over several centuries from the initial beginnings of the early Jesus movement all the way through the Byzantine period and, of course, beyond. And so being able to spend time thinking about these early Christian spaces, whether they be homes where you're walking through a first century house, whether or not Christians actually met in that particular house that you're excavating, but still being able to think about how that type of space could have facilitated the Christian worship experience. And then walking through a Domus Ecclesia or a later basilica, it's really remarkable, I think, to connect with the faith and the religious worship experience of our predecessors in ancient Christianity. So as I study sacred space generally, it really recalls some of the scholarship on sacred spaces, which focus on kind of three main things that sacred space does. It allows for the encounter with the divine, it allows for community formation, and then personal transformation.
0: But this series is not only about history and ancient sites. We also wanted to hear the experiences of current believers of various faiths and wanted to bring these interviews to you. I was privileged to meet with a Jewish community leader in Izmir, Avram Savinti. The Jews have lived in Turkey as far back as their Babylonian exile. And in fact, Avram will share with us the three waves of immigration that brought Jewish communities to Turkey. That's later in the series. I asked him how he maintains a relationship to Jerusalem as a member of the diaspora.
9: Of course, in almost all our prayers, we used to say Jerusalem, and especially in Passover, it's the tradition is the first night we have the Passover dinner. And during the prayer, and we pray God and saying that the next year will be in Jerusalem. So it's, Jerusalem is the symbol of Judaism, let's say.
10: When you go to Jerusalem and you go to the Kotel, the Western Wall, what do you feel there?
9: I feel that I am Jewish. I feel really Jewish and a lot of emotion because it's a symbol. And every time that I go to Israel, and I go often once a year, sometimes twice a year, I used to go to the Kotel.
0: I love how Avram mentioned the power of going to the Western Wall in Jerusalem and how being there not only reminded him of his Jewish roots, but also reestablished for him a deeper connection to his faith.
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16: I've started lately talking about curiosity as a superpower. 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
0: In the city of Konya, we were able to meet with the sheikh charged with training the Sufi mystics of Turkey, Ahmet Sami Küçük. These mystics are also known as the whirling dervishes, charismatic Muslim worshippers who dance to strengthen and express their relationship with God. Ahmet invited us into his home for a conversation about his own faith journey, including how he became a Sufi dervish.
17: Sheikh Ahmet Sami Küçük, thank you so much for speaking with me today.
18: Eyvallah efendim, hoş geldiniz, sefalar getirdiniz.
17: Teşekkürler.
18: Biz teşekkür ederiz.
19: The Sema training was really the breaking point of my life. For me, it was the end of a period and the beginning of a life that was completely new, more beautiful, more humane, more merciful, more decent, and closer to Allah. And for me, it was really the beginning of my life. During the Sema, every time we whirl around, we chant Allah, Allah, Allah, Allah, maybe for close to an hour.
18: Allah, Allah, Allah, Allah, Allah, Allah, Allah, belki...
19: Our right hand is raised up and our fingers are held close together. Metaphorically, we receive and gather the mercy from Allah in the palm of our hand without missing or dropping it. The fingers of our left hand are held loosely. This means that we give the truth that we receive from Allah to everyone by serving them without discriminating against anyone or anything.
0: That's another experience we want to share with you, a ritual performance of the whirling dervishes in Cappadocia. One of our favorite experiences during the entire trip was meeting in the home of Musafar and Esengul Arslan, husband and wife from the village of Avahi. They cooked us lunch in the traditional way in a tandoor oven, something we usually associate with India. They talked to my producer, Heather, and I about cooking and rural living.
20: It's hot.
21: Oh, bubbles.
20: You can see? Hot, yes. Boiling. And 4.5 hours cooking slowly, slowly.
21: Oh, wow. Mm. That looks good.
20: Meat.
22: The meat.
20: Beans.
22: Mm-hmm.
20: And soup.
22: And the soup.
20: Yeah.
21: It
20: yeah.
21: smells delicious.
20: Bulgur soup. And you know bulgur?
22: Bulgur, yeah.
20: Yeah.
22: Mm-hmm. I can't wait.
20: Yeah.
22: It smells so good. It smells yeah. delicious. How early did you start this morning?
20: 8:30.
22: 8:30. Yeah. It's been cooking since then till lunchtime.
21: Wow. And your wife makes all of that?
20: Yeah.
21: Well, she's very skilled.
20: Yeah.
21: Very skilled.
20: You can see the belly? Good cooking.
22: Well, I'm working on mine. Okay.
0: In Istanbul, we attended a church meeting for the Church of Jesus Christ of Latter-day Saints. The worldwide membership of the church numbers about 17 million, but in Turkey, there are just about 300 members. The meeting we attended was in a small house in the business district of Istanbul, converted to be a chapel. Only about 10 people attended in person, with everyone else on Zoom. We interviewed one church member in Izmir while there, who shared with us his experience as a religious minority in Turkey.
23: People definitely get surprised because they don't know about this church at all in general, because when they think Christianity, that they only know the Catholic Church, the Orthodox Church, and Protestant churches. Or like they know from like the from some news, from some news pieces, and which has lots of wrong information.
17: What would you like other people who are members of the church outside of Turkey to know about your branch or about the members here?
23: We are a very small branch, and the church is recently start to grow here. But I can say that there are many strong spirits among the members here.
0: Meeting people like Kunt is what this trip is all about, and I can't wait to share more of his interview with you later in the series. I was quite moved by the sacrifices he's made for his faith, which you'll hear more about in our last episode of the series. Our trip started in Istanbul, which straddles the boundary between Europe and Asia, and we wanted to give you a tour of Istanbul because it's vibrant and rich and fascinating, an amazing blend of ancient and modern in architecture and culture. Let's hear more from Christine Isenfer-Haren about why Istanbul was so important and intriguing to empires, travelers, and conquerors.
1: Once the Ottomans do conquer Constantinople and it becomes Istanbul, Istanbul is apparently originally a Greek word that means to the city. It's an incredibly strategic location. The Turkish Straits, which include the Bosphorus and the Dardanelles, link the Black Sea to the Aegean and then the greater Mediterranean. According to one source I read, this is still a waterway that has more traffic than almost any narrow waterway in the world. There's been major battles fought there from the Golden Fleece with Jason and the Argonauts and World War I, the Battle of Gallipoli. So very strategic still today, this particular location. They build mosques, so domed buildings that look like some version of the Hagia Sophia. And so that's very typical of what an Ottoman mosque looks like. It has a large dome in the mosque. And so if you go to Istanbul, you'll see that the skyline has domes and then these pencil, they look like pencils, the minarets that the Ottomans build. And so the skyline is really spectacular. Also, when you look at people, there's a really wide variety of what people look like because there's been such a mix of peoples in this area. You can see blondes, redheads, you know, people with very dark hair. And that's one of the things I love about this place. It's such a mix.
0: The skyline of Istanbul is remarkable. So many minarets and domes that you can see here. There are 3,000 mosques in the city alone. It's a city full of sacred spaces. So we talked with Professor Cynthia Finlayson about the inspiration and the how-to of creating sacred space.
2: So the Süleymaniye Kule'ye, or complex that was built for his master, Süleyman the Magnificent, is my favorite because it dominates the city, particularly when you come in from the seaside. It's up on the highest hillside. It just crowns the whole city. And these buildings are amazing. These buildings are so spiritually oriented. There's a recognition that even Sanaa in his writing, he talks about the importance of space defining human experience and the needs of the soul, that the space really defines how the soul is going to react in the world around it. And so he's designing spaces that are spiritually oriented.
0: I'll talk more with Cynthia about sacred spaces in one of our next episodes. The Süleymaniye Mosque is truly awesome. And you might remember, this is the mosque where we started today's episode. Once we moved beyond the courtyard into the mosque itself, with its red carpets and huge hanging brass light fixtures, we got to speak with worshipers that morning and begin to understand a little bit about why this space is so sacred.
3: Yeah, we did this and it's just like a ritual that's going on. And we're so happy doing that, because we know that everything comes from Allah and goes back to Allah.
4: I mean, I feel that too, that God is great. I'm a believer, and so I feel like I'm with brothers and sisters in an event like this. It's very moving to me. So thank you for letting us be here.
0: For my team, Süleymaniye Mosque was just the beginning of our exploration of Istanbul. We spent 4 days walking the stone streets, going to religious sites, and celebrating the Eid holiday with thousands of others. In fact, the government issued a safety warning while we were there due to the massive crush of visitors that brought the city's traffic to a halt. We were crowded in with families and couples and young people enjoying the beautiful spring weather and the richness the holiday and the city had to offer. United States Ambassador to Turkey, Jeff Flake, and his wife Cheryl are both fans of Istanbul. We talked to them about what draws them to the city.

0: Great. And now there are three. So in those years, it's grown quite a bit. Istanbul is actually the largest European city, so it's
1: Wow.
0: 16 million people. Yes.
2: It has to be the most beautiful city in the world. The people there are wonderful. They are kind and generous. And I've certainly found that. It's an incredible environment to wake up every morning hearing the call to prayer.
1: Yeah.
2: And to hear it five times a day certainly reminds you of where you are. But I've just been completely impressed with the way so many people live their religion.
3: The ambassador and his wife had lots of recommendations for us as well, including the spice market, where you can buy spices, teas, candy, and Turkish delight. When we went to the spice market, it was crowded with hundreds of other shoppers, lots of them tourists like us, but just as many were locals looking for essentials, like apple tea, something I learned to love for the cold spring mornings. The market is laid out in a T shape with enormous high vaulted ceilings covered in black and white tiles and stalls running along the walls facing each other with hawkers calling out for your attention, offering you tea or candy samples. And the spices are piled like colorful pyramids in front of the stores. Gorgeous colors, reds and yellows and orange.
1: Okay, this is an awesome place. We're close to the Grand Bazaar, but this is the Spice Bazaar. It's all covered. I'm usually not a big fan of crowds, but this is a fun place to be in a crowd. It's part of the magic of it. All the sounds, you walk past all the different spice places. You can smell them just walking past, but of course they'll let you smell any of the ones that you want to see. And just the music playing as you go by every shop. It's a very sensory experience. And when this was first started centuries ago, it was to help support the mosque. All the merchants could come, be here together. Everybody could come and buy and trade. But a percentage of the money from every shop went to the mosque and also to help feed the poor, whether they were Muslim, Christian, or Jewish. So pretty cool origins and really fun to go to today. I think I just spent way too much money on pomegranate tea and some roll-up candy.
3: We also went to the historic Egyptian obelisk in a square near the Blue Mosque, filled with sunlight and crowds of tourists.
1: We're in Istanbul in the middle of what used to be the Hippodrome, which was the place for the horse races, for the chariot races, entertainment for the whole city. The stones have been taken away where the stands used to be. And one thing that they've preserved is the Egyptian obelisk that was brought from the Temple of Karnak in Egypt. This was something that an emperor could do to show that he now was the king of the world and not the Egyptian pharaohs. So they brought this obelisk all the way from there, set it up here, and they didn't just set it up and say, here is the obelisk. It's put on a pedestal, and on that pedestal are carvings that show the emperor, Theodosius, in the box, watching the Hippodrome and all of the races, and it tells how much work it took to get the obelisk from Egypt to here, just showing how powerful they were. That's something that the emperors always had to do, was project their power and show that they were invincible, and this obelisk was one of those things.
3: And for a bit of adventure, we also toured the cisterns below the city, which for thousands of years have stored drinking water. In fact, the Byzantines were able to hold out against an Ottoman siege for almost 2 months because of these cisterns. These cisterns were first built using the marble pillars from destroyed pagan temples. And when you walk among the pillars, you can still see evidence of what they were, like the head of Medusa smiling up at you upside down from the water. And we toured Hagia Sophia, the jewel of Constantinople, the Christian basilica that became the inspiration for later Ottoman mosques.
1: This is one of the most famous churches in all of Christendom. It's here in Istanbul. It's called the Hagia Sophia, or Divine Wisdom, Holy Wisdom. This was built by the Emperor Justinian, and for 1,000 years, this was the biggest church in all of Christianity. Later, when the Ottomans came, it was converted to a mosque. Then in the 1930s, it became a museum for Turkey and was the most visited tourist attraction in the entire country. And then as of 2019, it's become a mosque again. It's still open, though, in between prayer times, the public can go in, and it's just one of the most amazing places to me to go in and to be able to see that much history and know the things that have

0: happened there and what it's meant to people, and even how it's changed hands under different regimes and different civilizations because it's been there so, so long.
1: We stood in line for almost an hour and then finally were admitted to the vestibule and left our shoes along with the other visitors. And just as we entered the great inner hall, I saw the gorgeous Imperial Gate mosaic, which shows Christ on a throne. The Emperor Leo VI, the Wise, is bowing to him, and above Christ's left shoulder is the Archangel Gabriel, and above his right, Mary, the mother of Jesus.
0: I love, as you walk in, you see the very famous mosaic. They've kept it uncovered today. You see Christ in his throne, and you see the emperor kneeling at his feet without a crown, showing that the church was above everything. I seriously have wanted to come to this place my whole life. It's actually kind of emotional to me to be here. It's just amazing.
1: As we left through the southwest gates, we saw still another famous mosaic. This is the Virgin Mary holding the Christ child on her lap. On her right, Justinian I offers her a model of the Hagia Sophia. On her left, Constantine presents her a model of the city. This was a really moving experience for me. We'll talk more about Hagia Sophia and what it means to believers of multiple faiths in an upcoming episode. And you'll be able to see video of our visit on our YouTube channel.
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1: As we left Istanbul, we spent a lot of time driving through the beautiful countryside of Western Turkey in a white touring van with our guides Lutfi and Güven. These two men smoothed our way, setting up hotels, translating for us, negotiating at historic sites, and we could not have done the trip without them. And you'll get to hear from them from time to time in upcoming episodes. During our travels, we stopped in the city of Konya, where the poet and mystic Rumi lived in the 13th century. Today, Konya is a modern city with a subway system and a sports stadium and a regional airport. But Rumi, after all these centuries, remains an important cultural touchstone, drawing pilgrims from all over the Middle East to reverence at his tomb, which we will visit.
0: The poet we know in the U.S. as Rumi was born in present-day Afghanistan. He was born Jalil al-Din Muhammad. But Rumi was added as a nickname, and that's the way that we have known him for centuries. It means an outsider, someone from a foreign place. He came here to present-day Turkey, and we are in his tomb in the town of Konya. This is where he lived, where he philosophized, where he studied, and where he started a school and a movement. Rumi was famous for his poetry, but also for his sermons and for his philosophy of becoming detached from everything that would not last and only becoming attached to that which was heavenly, which for him, of course, was God.
1: So who was Rumi? Experts Kevin Blankenship and Rasul Sohrabi spoke with us in greater detail about Rumi's background and his philosophy.
7: I think we're all still trying to figure out who Rumi is, and maybe even Rumi himself is trying to figure out who he is by engaging with poetry and other types of writing. He was a mystic. He was a thinker, as you said. He was, in fact, a legal scholar as well. Came from the eastern part of the Islamic world left there. His father decided to move for professional and personal reasons. This is the 13th century. There was a lot of economic and political instability, turmoil, but also opportunity that came with it. And so they moved further west to what we call today Anatolia or Turkey, and eventually settled in Konya in 1229 AD. Rumi lived there for 48 years. He died there in 1273, and that's kind of where he made his name as a thinker and a mystic.
8: In Persian, the word we use for mystic is arif. So arif is someone who knows, but through the heart, rather than processing through the logical mind. Rumi had this transformation. He realized love in his heart. So all these poems are the expressions of his experience. So Rumi connects us with the source. And whether our love is towards our children or our spouses or our nature or our God, the source of loving is the same. I think that is the power of any spiritual poetry. Not only Rumi, but any spiritual poet has that quality, because really spiritual poetry comes from the heart. Mm-hmm. It's not something that you try to make it, you compose it through logical, thinking. In Persian, there's a saying that anything that comes out of the heart, it settles in someone else's heart as well.
1: You've been listening to just a sample of the people and the places we want to introduce you to in our 10-episode series on Crossroads of Faith in Turkey. And once we were really into Istanbul and many of the other places we've been, Heather and I had a moment to sit on a boat on the Bosphorus as we were seeing how things looked from being right in between Europe and Asia, and talk about why we do what we do on In Good Faith and why interfaith interactions matter.
9: So, Steve, you've traveled so much, and some people might say that you're out there searching for something. And what inspires you to search, and what do you love about the search?
10: When I was a kid, I think it was, I want to go everywhere just because it would be cool. But I think there was actually something deeper, because the older you get and as you start recognizing things, when you go someplace and you like something about the people, or now you've got a friend in Israel, or you've got a friend in France, or wherever it might be, and then you start thinking, why are they that way? And faith is a huge part of it. In every civilization, there's no faith that doesn't say, essentially, the golden rule: treat people the way you want to be treated. And so I think there's something deeper than just, I want to travel everywhere, to now it's, I want to know the people everywhere and what makes them tick. And I always hear something new every time you talk to a new person.
9: Yeah,
10: they've got some little story about what happened in their life and how they leaned on their faith, or maybe later looked back and thought, I didn't realize it, but God was leading me. I love hearing those. That encourages me in my own spiritual quest.
9: I think one of the things that's really interesting about travel, too, is we have these assumptions about people in different places, and we essentially assume they're all the same, right? Oh, if I get to Turkey and it's 98% Muslim, that means everyone is, right? So what are some of those things that you've realized as you've traveled? What are some differences you've uncovered?
10: I think especially here, we're in the Middle East. I see such instant care for anyone who has some disability, for instance. Often I see, for instance, in the States, in the big city, if someone is blind or if somebody is in a wheelchair, sometimes people sort of shy away, like, well, I don't want to be rude, I don't want to intrude. My experience in the Middle East is if somebody is going along and they see someone needing help, they just rush to them. There are times, for instance, looking in the Garden of Gethsemane, taking a tour group there, and I had a tour member who was blind. Everybody rushed to take him, and they opened the gates to the 2,000 and 3,000-year-old olive trees, and they wanted to be sure he had the experience we were having with their eyes. They took him over and let him put his hands on the trees and see how big they were and feel the shape. I love that about this culture here in the Middle East. Just that instant, there might be a need, and how can I help you? How can I be hospitable?
9: Yeah.
10: And I want to be that way.
9: Amen.
10: Amen.
9: Like, this is a question we often ask on the show, which is, how has God surprised you in your experience or in your journey? So in your travels, where have you really felt like, oh, this is God saying something to me that I hadn't expected?
10: Yeah, I can think of times when I thought I was having a cultural experience or was set up to have a cultural experience. For instance, studying Hinduism. And then just outside of Mumbai, which was Bombay, there's the Elephanta Caves where you go and they have all of these ancient carvings. And so I go in, I'm learning and I'm excited to learn. And suddenly as they were explaining the teachings, it shifted from cultural, maybe shifted from here to here. And I thought, for just a second, I caught a glimpse that, oh, I think I get what this is about. And I want to figure out how I can hold on to that. And so it seems whoever I've talked to or wherever in the world we've been able to go, I try and be aware of that. You do. You always prepare yourself. You want to learn. And yet I love that moment when it goes from your head to your heart.
9: Yeah. That's a beautiful way to put that. I like that a lot. I go more from my heart to my head.
10: You start there.
9: Yes.
10: Actually, that's probably the better way to be, but I'm getting there slowly.
9: Here we are in this beautiful setting, ancient and modern all at the same time. What do you wish people knew back home about this place? What's the one thing you really want to convey?
10: I would like people not to be afraid of each other. And we see things on the news, and it's always the sensational things. When I take a tour to the Middle East, people very often will say, oh, I just don't know if I could ever go there. I have friends in the Middle East who I say, you should come stay with me if you come to the States. And they say, oh, I would never go to the States. And I say, why? And they say, have you seen the television? It's dangerous. What gets in the news is often just the extremes. When you meet the people, then the fear melts away. And so I wish people knew you could come here and you can have friendly interchanges and you can just enjoy the world that we live in. I don't know if I'm ever happier than when I'm in an airport and I hear six different languages and I can't speak them. I almost feel like, dang, I've got to go home and learn whatever that is. I can't. I don't have time to learn all the languages. But those little moments, I remember standing in an airport in Brussels and feeling a tag on my sleeve. And it was, I think they were maybe 4'6", this row of nuns. Turned out they were from Peru. And they couldn't figure out where to go, and they didn't speak the language. But I suppose I looked unthreatening enough, unimposing enough, that they ventured to just hold up their ticket. And so I did that. I feel very emotional about this. I felt really honored that I had this moment and that they would pick me and that it could have been somebody else, but I got to be the one to help them find their way to their gate and reassure them. And we didn't even speak the same language, but I was just pointing out numbers and sort of giving them a metaphorical pat on the back. And I left and I thought, what just happened to me? Because I just felt like the Grinch whose heart had grown three sizes. I was happy all day because I got to have that interchange and somebody's life was a little bit better because we had that little moment together.
9: Yeah, that's really great. There's some ideas from our interviews that have stayed with me, this idea of that it's not about belief, really. Belief or faith, then maybe those words are overused in English, and maybe what we need to think about is using the word of trust in God and loyalty to God and a conversation with God and openness to God. And that's been a really important idea for me.
10: Here's one of my favorite things, too. I used to hear about interfaith work, and I think I was confusing that with ecumenicalism, where we'll all get rid of our differing beliefs and find some common core and basically water down what we believe. But in actual interfaith work, what I've discovered, and I've just heard it said by rabbis and imams and others, that they feel actually strengthened in their own faith as they work with other people. And again, people lose fear, they gain respect, and I think it's really great. We can work together on something and actually be strengthened in our own tradition by interacting with people from other traditions.
9: So tell me about a time that you've actually done this. I mean, I've heard this on the show a lot. It's about people coming together and solving a problem in the community that they see. So when's the time that you've been able to do that with folks?
10: I kind of have a story about that one of the guests told me. Is that okay?
9: Okay.
10: I was talking to a president of a college, and she had traveled in India, and she was really a seeker. She started off Christian and then sort of became Hindu and then sort of found something in the middle.
9: Yeah.
10: But she told about a group of people here in the U.S., and they had some farmers who came from the Middle East. They were refugees. And they were trying to figure out how to work together. And so they came together, and when they got to the meeting, they each sat in their own group, didn't know what to say to each other. But as soon as she said, "Who knows about irrigation?" And there were some people in each group said, "Well, we do it this way. We do it this way." "Really? How do you?" And instantly, because they had a third thing, they weren't doing comparative religion class. They were talking about how to solve irrigation problems, and there was experience on both sides. And within a few minutes, they were all talking to each other, and the divide had come together.
9: Right.
10: And so it's that whole idea of you work together on a third thing that's important to both of you. And that could be feeding people in your town. That could be doing...
9: homeless teenagers.
10: Yeah, homeless teenagers, whatever it might be.
9: Yeah.
10: And that's the point that brings people together, because we have the same things that are important to each of us that we want to accomplish.
9: Right. That's another idea from the show that we recently had an interview where someone said, find someone who scares you, but cares about what you care about, and they have their own reasons for it and work together.
10: There is a little A-frame church in downtown Provo. It's the Provo Community Congregational Church in the city where I live. And they need a new roof, or they needed a new roof. And they are definitely in the minority, and they're surrounded by a majority faith. But what we were able to do is I started singing in the interfaith choir with my wife.
9: Yeah.
10: And we had a great time there. We loved the music we were singing. But then we started hearing about the needs because we practiced at that building. And so we were able to say, you know, there's this website, justserve.org, and you can say, we have this need or we have this project and we're doing something this day. Come help us out. And they had people show up. And it was really cool to be able to help make that connection, which I only knew about because I was singing in the choir that practiced there and got to interact with people who weren't of my faith.
9: And that's so central, right? If we don't get to know each other, we can't help each other. Mm. And, I mean, we talked about, on this trip, we had a little conversation about the golden rule. Sometimes the golden rule doesn't actually help the other person because you're so busy thinking, well, I would want it this way, right? But if you actually get to know people, you know what they do need and what they do want.
10: What they actually need, yeah.
9: I think that's really important. So... you've talked to so many people about their practices, about their beliefs. How has that impacted your own practice?
10: I think it's increased my trust. I worry less about things. I actually think I have more faith because of exposure to more people of faith, even though they were different traditions. I just hear about ways that in people's individual lives God is working. That tells me He's working in my life too. And that as insignificant as I might be, or as petty as some little problem might be we're solving in our family, I just have this underlying trust that something is holding us all up. I don't know how else to call it.
9: Yeah.
10: And that when I don't know how things are going to go, I can relax into that. And that's faith. It's not knowing, but it's trust.
1: Make sure to check out YouTube for videos from locations throughout our Crossroads of Faith series, focusing on Turkey. Next week, we'll be exploring the ancient synagogue in Sardis and the Temple of Artemis in Ephesus. Thanks to Avram Shannon, Cecilia Peak, Christine Isom-Farharan, Kent Brown, Cheryl and Jeff Flake, Luke Drake, Matthew Gray, Avram Savinti, Kunt Sarpyalchin, Ahmet Sami Kuchuk, Muzaffar and Esungul Arslan, Cynthia Finlayson, Kevin Blankenship, Rasul Sorhabi, and Lutfi Bedar for speaking with us. This episode was produced by Heather Bigley. Our production team includes Emma Engerbretson, Leah King, and Katarina Martinich. Our sound designers include Daniel Phillips, Mitchell Towsley, Joshua Fouts, and Carly Wilson. Our voices for English translation include Eric Marble, Roger Hoffman, and Roger Sorensen. 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In Good Faith is a production of BYU Radio. I'm Stephen Cap Perry. I hope you'll join me again soon, right here, In Good Faith.
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14: 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In actuality, tiny things, even microscopic wonders, can fill us with an overwhelming sense of gratitude and humility. Just the thought that a hummingbird can hum and hover evokes a feeling of awe and wonder. 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
15: BBC News with Roisin Hastie. In a trial that could shape the future of social media, a court in California has heard claims Meta intentionally hooked a generation of children on Facebook and Instagram. Nearly 30 US states are seeking changes to the platform and financial penalties amounting to hundreds of billions of dollars. New Jersey is one of them. Jennifer Davenport is the state's attorney general.
16: A trillion-dollar tech company like Meta is risking our kids' mental health and physical safety. Our data and our children's data are being fed into their addictive algorithms to help further increase their profits. And they've lied to us about the safety of their platforms, including how they exploit the vulnerabilities of young children and teens. Nothing is more important than our kids' well-being.
15: Meta's lawyers said social media addiction did not exist, but acknowledged that some young users had negative experiences. Ukraine's ousted defense minister, Mykhailo Fedorov, whose sacking last month prompted mass protests, has called for elections, which are prohibited during wartime. He's the first senior Ukrainian politician to make such a public demand. In a video posted online, Mr. Fedorov said Ukraine was facing a crisis of governance and corruption.
17: Democracy cannot be held hostage by Russia. We are fighting precisely because we want to remain a free European state. That is why we must find a legal, safe, and realistic mechanism that will allow Ukraine to restore a full democratic process, even during a prolonged war.
15: An Australian woman who killed three relatives by feeding them a meal laced with poisonous mushrooms has begun an appeal against her murder conviction. Erin Patterson's lawyers say she did not receive a fair trial, arguing that the judge should not have allowed some evidence to be shown to the jury. Our correspondent Katie Watson has been looking at the other grounds for appeal.
18: Because of all the interest in this case, the jury, when they retired to consider the verdict, they weren't allowed to go home. They had to deliberate during the day in court, and then they stayed in a hotel. It turned out that at a hotel, there were members of the prosecution, a key witness, and some journalists. Now, her team say that undermines the integrity of the verdict, and for that reason, there needs to be a retrial.
15: Donald Trump says he's suspended 50% tariffs on Canadian goods that were due to come into force in the coming hours. In his latest social media post, Mr. Trump said the measures would be paused for 3 days. He offered no details but suggested a huge pipeline carrying oil from Canada to the US had been awoken from the grave. The Keystone XL project was abandoned 5 years ago by the Biden administration. World News from the BBC.
14: I'm Marcus Smith, and this is Constant Wonder. 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A podcast in search of all that moves us beyond words. Your host for this episode is Tenery Taylor.
19: I think all of us are facing these two essential questions, which is, how do we stay calm in this world of mounting uncertainty? And how do we maintain hope in the face of impermanence?
20: Pico Iyer has traveled to more than 80 countries and written more than a dozen books based on those travels. He's a close personal friend of the Dalai Lama. In all his travels, Pico has trained his eye on sacred spaces. Why are sacred spaces, particularly those quiet or silent places, those conducive to meditation, why are they so essential to the soul? Pico Iyer's latest book is A Flame, Learning from Silence. And we'll explore with him a question his book seems to elicit. How are meditation, silence, retreat, and fire connected? We reached him at his home in Japan. Throughout his extensive travels, Pico has often noted the weighty sacrifices required for some people to reach sacred spaces.
19: I think often in places where people have very little, their faith means everything. It's the one thing that's sustaining them. And I feel that the more they're lacking in material goods, sometimes the more essential spiritual sustenance is. And it's a very, very moving thing. I'm thinking now of Varanasi, the sacred space in Hinduism, which is the city of death, but it's also the city of joy. And as I'm walking through the little narrow alleyways of Varanasi, I would see groups of people racing past carrying a dead body to be burnt along the side of the river Ganges, because it's believed that if you commit a dead body to that river, it will receive moksha or liberation. And the surprising thing for me is that as the family members were carrying the dead bodies through these alleyways, they were singing songs of praise and gratitude and delight. And rather than mourning the death, they were celebrating the fact that they could commit the departed one to the holy waters. For somebody who grew up in England and the United States, as I did, it's so moving to go to place after place across the planet where faith is so burning alive and where people are making great sacrifices and taking great pains and giving up weeks and months of their life to pay their respects to holy places.
20: On another trip, Pico crossed paths with somebody who gave up more than just time and money in order to pay homage at a shrine in the heavily populated city of Mashhad, Iran.
19: After a day of sightseeing, I wanted to steal away and see the country and the city without my guide and my driver. So I sent them off to dinner. And then I slipped down to the taxi desk in the hotel lobby and I asked if they could introduce me to somebody to take me right into the heart of town. And very soon a young man, really friendly, in his late 20s, speaking surprisingly good English, came up and invited me into his little compact. And we headed out into the night and towards the central shrine in Mashhad, which is actually the largest mosque in the world. And unbeknownst to me, I had arrived in the city on the most festive week of the year because it was the celebration of the saint who was long dead, 1,200 years dead, but was buried in that shrine. So 5 million people had come from every corner of the Shia world to mark the occasion. All the streets were filled with fairy lights. And when we got to the shrine, which actually consists of these 7 huge marble courtyards, essentially we could barely walk. Everywhere there are people seated on the ground under this huge pulsing full moon. They were sharing tea and sweets. They were stretched out asleep in some cases because they were spending 7 days and 7 nights there. All around them were these huge video screens on which Ayatollahs were delivering sermons. So we could barely walk. But finally we came to the Holy of Holies, the innermost sanctum where the saint is buried. And the driver looked across at me appraisingly, and I think he thought, well, this man has come all the way across the world and spent a lot of time and money. He wants to get to know our culture. So he invited me in with him to the central shrine. It was very small, extremely crowded. We quickly got separated. And at one point, I looked across the room and I could see my young driver and his hand was on his heart and he was walking backwards so he would never present his back to the long dead saint. And there were tears welling in his eyes. He was just the picture of Islamic purity and it really meant a lot to him.
15: But there was still more to this young man's devotion.
19: When we were back out on the street and we were walking towards his car, he told me that he had a wife back in England who was from Yorkshire and who was awaiting their first baby. And then he told me that he had paid a human trafficker $2,500 to smuggle him into England in the back of a truck, breathing through a tube so he wouldn't be detected. And then he told me how the British government very generously had given him a court-appointed lawyer and translator, and they'd worked for 3 years to win him asylum status. And yet, while he was in England, he couldn't help missing his mother, his hometown, and that central mosque. So having risked his life to steal out of Iran, now he was risking his life every summer to steal back into Iran. And he told me how sometimes when he was in England, he would call his brother on the phone and ask the brother to go to the shrine just so he could hear the shrine at a distance. It was such a large part of him that he was missing. And so when he dropped me back at my hotel that evening, I thought, all Iran, of course, has always been on our front pages every day for many seasons now. And yet I'd never heard about a really faithful, pious Islamic soul who nonetheless didn't want to live in this Islamic Republic. And I'd never heard about a dissident stealing back into the country from which he'd fled every year because a part of him missed a part of it so much. If Iran were to find that this dissident had stolen out of the country and broken many laws and now was back there, I think he would have been in a lot of trouble, and he might even have been in trouble for admitting me, who's not part of the Islamic tradition, into that sacred shrine. Traditionally, foreigners were not allowed to enter the whole mosque on pain of death. So he was taking a lot of risks in his keenness to welcome me and to share with me the beauty of his religious background and tradition. And so it's a very humbling experience that reminded me how little I know of the world and how the world is always beautifully more complicated than we imagine.
15: Pico Iyer has his own holy place, a place of silence. And he found it when he may have needed it most, when he'd lost everything. In 1990, Pico was 33 years old and staying at his childhood home in the hills of Central California.
19: It lives very vividly inside me, even though now it was soon be 35 years ago. But it was a very hot summer evening in Santa Barbara, and I was in our family home in the hills, and I saw this distant knife of orange cutting through a faraway hillside. So naturally, I went downstairs to call the fire department. And when I came upstairs again, just 5 minutes later, our house was completely encircled by 70-foot flames, 5 stories high. So worst fire in Californian history at that time. It had broken out just up the road from us, and I was actually caught in it. I grabbed my mother's cat. We ran out. We jumped into a car to try to escape. We went down our driveway. And at the bottom of our driveway, we saw that we couldn't go up and we couldn't go down. The smoke was so thick, we could hear helicopters above, but they couldn't see us and we couldn't see them. And the fire was so intense, no fire truck could get up to us. And the only thing that saved us was a Good Samaritan who'd been driving along the freeway, and he'd seen a fire break out in the hills. And because he had a big water truck, he drove up to be of help. And by chance, he ended up stranded right next to our driveway. So when we got to the bottom of the driveway, there he was, shirtless, in his shorts, with a hose. And every time a wall of fire approached from the east, he would just poke the hose towards it, and it would recede. And then a wall of fire would approach from the west, and he would turn the hose in that direction. And really, by saving his life, he saved our own. And at one point, during the 3 hours when we were stuck there, for 45 minutes, I was right under my house. And so I could see the flames systematically making their way through our living room and then moving down to my bedroom and reducing every childhood toy and memento to ash. And then actually wiping out 8 years of writing, because my next 3 books were all in handwritten notes, and all of that got wiped out. So when finally a fire truck could get up to us and tell us it was safe to drive downtown at last, I went to an all-night supermarket and I bought a toothbrush. That literally was the only thing I had to start my life anew. And it seemed quite startling at the time and unusual in 1990. But sadly, of course, now there are more and more fires in every corner of the world and more people in this predicament.
15: Did you feel like, I've lost so much? I mean, those would be some demons for me. You know, if that's where I ended up, is in a place all by myself with my toothbrush, it would take me a long time to get over losing 3 manuscripts. And that's just the beginning of what you lost.
19: Well, let me tell you a couple of things. And I'll begin by saying that when I went to sleep on my friend's floor the night of the fire, before I went to sleep, I asked if I could use a computer, because my job in those long ago days was to be a columnist for Time magazine. And I just had a front seat view on this major breaking news event, the worst fire in Californian history. So I went to the computer, and the very evening of the fire, I wrote up an account of sitting in that scratchy hot afternoon, getting impatient in my eye doctor's office, and then driving to the house, and then seeing the fire, and then finally being able to drive down through a landscape that looked like the footage I'd seen of the Vietnam War, with houses burning on all sides of me and the hulks of cars along the side of the road. And because I'd been spending time in Japan, I ended my piece with a 17th century haiku that I had discovered that was not very well known then, though now I hear it more often. And it's by somebody called Masahide, who said, "My house burnt down. I can now see better the rising moon." So the 3 hours after I lost everything in the world, something in me, much wiser than I am, I think, realized it wasn't only loss, and that I wouldn't be able to assess it in terms of loss and gain for many years to come. And also that, if nothing else, it would make my priorities much sharper than they had been. I was thinking of the fire a lot during the pandemic, because it was at such a time of tragedy and anxiety for pretty much every human on the planet. But I think many of us found that suddenly we remembered with new force what we really care about. We stayed closer to our families. We made contact with friends that we hadn't been in touch with for a while. We took walks in our neighborhood and suddenly realized how beautiful our neighborhoods were. And in other words, for all the doors that were closed by the pandemic or by this fire, others were opened. In terms of the immediate loss, I think I came so close to losing my life that losing my possessions wasn't the worst thing in the world. At the end of that evening, I almost felt I'd come out ahead, because I'd been saved by the miracle of the Good Samaritan. Also, I think going through that event emotionally was much easier than for my poor mother, who was visiting a nephew in Florida, who just got a phone call from me that evening saying, by the way, you've lost everything in the world. And because she hadn't witnessed it and she was far away, she said, there must be something. You must be able to retrieve something. No, sorry. I was right next to that fire. Impossible to save even a spoon or even my passport, which was 2 feet away from me. I didn't feel I have time to salvage my important papers. And so I think she felt absolutely powerless, where I had the catharsis of going through it and also saw that there was nothing that could be done. And I think the final component is that I was 33 at the time and my mother was 59. And at 33, it's much easier to think in terms of starting afresh. And I lost those 3 books, but I felt still I have more books inside me. And the fact that I could write that article the evening of the fire reminded me I haven't lost everything. I still have my words. I still have my memories. I can speak back to nature. I'm not entirely its victim. Whereas for my mother at 59, I think it was almost impossible to start again. And she felt all her life with her husband, her girlhood, her motherhood had been wiped clean. And I think that was a very, very hard thing.
3: It would be a quiet place. Profoundly quiet, located some 50 miles south of Monterey on California's Big Sur coastline, a place that would help Pico Iyer to continue to make sense of what he'd gained and what he'd lost. The new Comaldoli Hermitage, a type of monastery, ultimately a place of healing and renewal for Pico.
19: I was sleeping on a friend's floor, and another friend said, if you're sleeping on the floor, why don't you go and try this Catholic monastery, because at least you'll have a bed to sleep in and a desk and a nice garden, all for $30 a night in those days. If you go to the little town of San Luis Obispo in central California, and you drive north along Highway 1, that road gets narrower and emptier till you're just in this vast elemental landscape with golden meadows running down from the hills on one side and the great flat blue plate of the Pacific Ocean on the other. And then you, after maybe 2 hours, you come to an even narrower road that snakes and twists up to the top of a hill for 2 miles, maybe 7-8 minutes. When you get out of your car there, the silence is pulsing. It's not just the absence of noise. It's really the presence of everything, a very strong presence. And I've found this in every monastery and convent I've been to in any order across the world. And if you're going to stay there, and I've been more than 100 times over 34 years, you usually occupy a small room, but very comfortable, with a bed and a desk and a private walled garden looking out over the Pacific Ocean. And the beauty of it for me is that as soon as I step into that wide awake, positive silence, I'm released from myself. It's as if all my fretting and my hopes and my resume and all my constant agitation are left down on the highway, and I'm released to the wonder and the glory that's all around. I remember the first time I arrived there, I saw a rabbit on the splintered fence in the garden, and I just stared at that rabbit as if it were a miracle. And there were often rabbits around our house, 4 hours to the south in the hills of California, but of course, I never took the time to look at them. I was never present to them, or I would hear a phone ringing in the background. And I remember hearing, soon after I saw the rabbit, bells tolling behind me, and I honestly couldn't tell if the bells were inside me or outside me. It was as if all divisions between within and without have been dissolved. And it's a remarkable thing that, as I say, over and over for 34 years, I go into that same simple space and I feel liberated and cleansed and able to return to my regular life with a great sense of calm and joy. This is a Catholic monastery, and it belongs to a group of Benedictines who are part of the most contemplative congregation within the Catholic Church. And I'm not even a Christian, but the monks are so generous that they open their doors and hearts to everybody, whatever your tradition or lack of tradition. And I think they're confident that whoever you are, in that pulsing silence, you will find what is deepest inside you. And you might call it God, you might call it reality, your better self, but it doesn't really matter what words you use for it. You will find the most important thing in life.
3: So silence is required at the monastery?
19: No, you know, one of the interesting things about the retreats there, you know, you can stay up to 2 weeks, is that there are really no rules. They're not guided retreats. Everybody is left free to do whatever he or she wants. And I say she because probably the majority of the people on retreat are women, even though it's an all-male monastic community. So the beauty of it for me is that every morning I follow the moment. I follow instinct or intuition. Sometimes I'll just decide I'll take a walk and I'll see the sun rising over the hills. Sometimes I'll just pick a book out at random from my suitcase. Sometimes I'll just sit in my garden looking out over the water and do nothing at all, which is exactly what I never allow myself to do the rest of the time. Even when I'm on holiday, I'm one of those infuriating people who makes plans and maps out every minute. And this is a true holy day where I allowed myself to do anything. All the people who go there are seeking out some kind of silence and clarity. So you're asked to be quiet around the retreat house, but you're welcome to go for a long walk along the monastery road and talk to a friend or a partner. I go there now with my wife, and we stay in separate rooms, but we share meals together and we take walks 2-3 times a day, sometimes under this overturned salt shaker of stars. The stars are so abundant at night, sharing what we're feeling. And of course, some people do go there for spiritual counsel. There are 5 services every day in the chapel, and anybody is welcome to join the monks for that. And many people, quite often as I'm walking along the road, I'll see somebody walking with one of the monks, probably pouring out her heart and seeking solace or guidance. So there are really no rules. Part of the beauty, of course, is that there's no cell phone reception there. There's no internet, clearly no televisions. But it's not just those absences that make it so powerful. There's the presence, I think, created by, in this case, 60 years of prayer and meditation. And it's almost as if the silence is a series of transparent glass walls. It's something that you can almost touch and that quickly, I think, clarifies whoever you are.
3: Yeah, I'm trying to understand what you're saying, and I'm thinking of the silence of a church, yes, or the silence, yes, in the mountains, the silence of a library. So those are places that we are used to being quiet. How's the quality of silence different there?
19: Well, I love that question, and I love your perception. And early on in my book, I say that the silence I find in this monastery or any monastery or convent is not the same as just the silence of being on a mountaintop or a forest. It's something, as I say, active and positive, and that's been almost constructed through prayer. But it probably is very similar to the silence you would find in a church. And I know many people I meet say, well, I really don't have the time and resources to go on retreat. And I would say to them, well, you could go on a walk in your hometown or go to a park, but maybe best of all, step into a church. I remember when I first went to New York City 43 years ago, and I had a day of job interviews, and I was trying to become a journalist. So it was a very busy, stressful day. But even then, I had the sense, as I was walking from interview to interview, I just would step into St. Patrick's Church. And instantly, I would feel released. And just the smell of the incense and the light coming through the windows and the fact that people were praying all around me gave me just the medicine I needed. And in the middle of that clamorous streets of New York City with horns honking and people rushing by, just to step into that church reminded me of some much deeper reality and some much truer part of myself. So I think churches, synagogues, mosques, temples, all have that very specific quality of silence. Also, it has to do with a sense of time. Because, as you said earlier, I travel quite a bit. I realized at an early point in my life that the more time I was spending in airport time, when destinations are clicking over and everyone's very conscious of the clock and pretty stressful, the more I should spend in cathedral time. And that means that, for example, when any of us steps into Notre Dame Cathedral in Paris, suddenly we become very small. Everything around us, this darkness, is much larger than we will ever be in terms of history and in terms of geography. And we're just surrounded by candles and the light through the stained glass window, and maybe somebody singing a hymn or a psalm at the other end of the church. And it puts us in place, and it returns the world to its proper proportions. And so whenever I'm feeling rushed in my life, as too often I might be, I think it's important to step into a church, and that offers release and a kind of entry into sacred time. You know, the Greeks had two different words for time, chronos, which is the time of the calendar, and kairos, which is sacred time, which is the time when we step out of time, when we feel like we're touching eternity. And if ever I'm too much lost in the calendar, I feel now it's time to taste whatever exists beyond time.
3: I hear what you're saying about cathedrals, and I just want to clarify, because a cathedral is a big, expensive building. It sounds like New Camaldoli is a more of a humble place.
19: Yes, it's very humble.
3: You know, so I'm curious if the atmosphere is not just constructed or enabled by the building itself, the decorations, but almost by the intent and purposes of the people who are there with you, of the people who have been there before.
19: 100%. That's beautifully said. Yes, and you put it much better than I. Exactly. The intent and the fact that the monks, this, as I say, it's the most contemplative congregation within the Catholic Church. So they're spending 4 hours alone every day in meditation, and they're the unusual monks who don't all sleep under the same roof. Each one of them has his own cell, his own little building with a garden. So they're deeply contemplative, and that helps to create that atmosphere, as you say. And what also helps is that all the visitors, who are about 15 at any given time, are coming in search of silence. So we're bringing our most silent and our most sacred parts to that, and we're trying really hard not to desecrate the silence. And as I said before, there are no rules, but everybody there, by definition, wants to observe the silence and maintain it as much as possible. And then I think the third factor is anyone who's been to the Big Sur coastline, which is 60 miles of coastline with fewer than 2,000 people in residence, knows that that landscape already gives you, it's like a natural cathedral. It's full of tall redwoods and an enormous unbroken stretch of ocean and a vast blue sky and tall cliffs. And already the human element feels very small, and you feel as if you're part of something much larger and much more significant and enduring than you are. But you're absolutely right. I think intent is what creates that silence.
3: Does that kind of silence ever feel oppressive? Maybe it's so unusual, or maybe things come up inside of you when you are in that kind of silence. Can it be oppressive to people?
19: Perfectly said. And must be confessed that soon after I began staying there, I went one time and there was this torrential winter storm, and all night long the rain was pattering on the roof, and the aged heater was groaning in the cold, and the very foundations of the flimsy wooden room in which I was staying seemed to be shaking. And I would look out the window, and I couldn't see a single sign of human habitation. I couldn't see a light. And I realized just to get some milk, I would have to walk through this tremendous storm. And it was very lonely and frightening. And it was really like spending 40 days and nights in the wilderness. And of course, the next day when I awoke, the sun had arisen and the storm had cleared. But while I was there, I was reminded that there were no guarantees. Thomas Merton, the great Trappist monk who spent 27 years living in a kind of silence in Gethsemane in Kentucky, says, if you seek out contemplation in search of anything, you'll be disappointed. There are no guarantees. And what always shakes me when I'm there during stormy nights is that it's hard for me to be there for 8 hours of tumult. But the monks have committed to their entire lives there and to living in the cell on close terms with their doubts and their fears and their frustrations. And I'm really humbled by the courage involved in that, because they are truly walking out into the wilderness. And many of them have gone there because they feel called by God, but sometimes God disappears for a while, or they can't find God in their heart. And there they are, with nowhere to run and nowhere to hide. So I'm glad you asked that, because you're absolutely right that, you know, light only has meaning with shadow, and it's not always sunlight there. In that undistracted silence, one's demons do jump out at one, and one's shadows do rise to the top, and sometimes bad memories may arise, or sometimes you have to confront the parts of yourself you'd rather run away from, but there's nowhere to run to. But even in those moments, I always feel I'd rather deal with my shadows or demons in that essentially safe and protected place than when I'm driving down the freeway, or when I'm in the supermarket, or when I'm in the tumult of my regular life, when I'm already probably a little rattled and unsettled, and I'm not in my deepest or strongest self. So the shadows are not going to go away of their own accord, and I'm happiest to meet them, even if I can't defeat them, when I'm at my clearest, which is always when I'm in that monastery.
5: You've written about the need to preserve monasteries, not just so people like you or me could go there for a week, but because we need places on earth for people who have made these kind of commitments. But why? Why do I need that? Why do I need a place where someone else has made a commitment like that?
19: The monks, whom I've been watching for 34 years, are such

0: quiet places. But most of them are centered around a human being who will not live forever and is probably not infallible or immortal. And many of them ask you to subscribe to a certain philosophy, and they're exclusive of those who don't. And so for retreatants like myself, it's wonderful to be in a place that doesn't ask of you anything but gives you so much. But most of all, what it gives you is the example of these monks.
1: It's not just a contemplative lifestyle which proves the monk's devotion, though. Remember how New Camaldoli, the place, with its atmosphere of sacrifice and worship, cultivated by the monks and by their visitors, well, that place itself is subject to the all-consuming ravages of fire.
0: Because these monks live on 900 acres of remote wilderness in central California, they're permanently encircled by fire. And I remember a few years ago, towards the end of the pandemic, suddenly a terrible fire broke out on the property right next to theirs, and most of the monks had to run for their lives. And just three stayed behind to help the firefighters try to protect their home. And one of them was the prior, the center of the community, and he would send out updates every now and then to anxious friends such as myself. And one day he wrote, "We're standing here, we three monks, and there's smoke everywhere, and we can see pulsing lights, and every now and then a roar of orange leaps over the ridge just 200 yards behind us. But don't worry, we're maintaining our offices, we're practicing matins and vespers and vigils every day in the chapter room. Blessed day all. Blessed day all." He said, on the day when it looked as if he could lose his life and lose everything that he cared for. So, quite apart from their lifelong commitment, that degree of confidence and conviction, especially in a world that to me is ever more anxious and sometimes despairing, is exactly what we need to witness. And it's very hard, I find, to discover elsewhere in my day-to-day life.
1: We'll continue our conversation with Pico Iyer in just a moment. And we'll consider the role of fire in each of our lives. Well, at least the metaphorical fire of tumult and trauma, and also the healing power of silence to quiet our fears. And get this, to make us better neighbors. How does retreat into silence make us better citizens? We'll find out when Constant Wonder returns. I'm Tenery Taylor.
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1: Fires are increasing, gaining ground in the California hills. We all know that. Pico Iyer's book was released on January 14th, 2025, right in the middle of a month-long inferno that displaced 100,000 people in the Los Angeles area.
0: When I brought out this book, A Flame, in January, I actually went and gave a reading in Pasadena, California, a few days after the fires had swept through there. And many of the people in the room had just lost everything in the world, as I did many years ago. I heard myself telling them that initially, of course, it presented itself as loss. But as the months and years went on, I could see that actually it made possible certain good things that I might never have claimed otherwise, and that really did liberate me for all the ways that it closed off opportunities. And one small example is that when the insurance company came a few months after the fire and generously offered to replace all our belongings, of course, I realized that I could happily do without 90% of the books and the clothes and the furniture I'd accumulated. I'd always wanted to live a simple, uncluttered life, and I'd acquired

0: much too much stuff, and I realized now I can actually live much closer to the life I'd always dreamed of. Having lost all my notes, I thought, well, now I'm going to have to write from memory and from imagination and from emotion, which are really much deeper sources than my notes. Because I'd grown up traveling between different cultures, I'd always felt that home is not the place where you live, it's what lives inside you. And the day after the fire, I had no physical home on the planet. I still had my mother, I still had my wife-to-be, I still had my favorite songs that play in my head, I still had the books that really sustain me. So much of what I consider the heart of myself was still alive, even though the material things were gone.
1: So what are some of the metaphorical fires that you tackled in this book? And how can silence and contemplation and retreat help with the metaphorical fires in our lives?
0: I think all of us are really facing this question of how we can keep the inner fires of confidence and conviction and faith alive when the external fires are playing havoc with our lives. I remember Jung, Carl Gustav Jung, many years ago said, the difference between a good life and a bad life is how you walk through the fire. And as you said, fire is in some ways a metaphor. Many people are dealing with wildfires, but others are dealing with hurricanes or typhoons or tsunamis or floods or the plague, the coronavirus. But I think all of us are facing these two essential questions, which is how do we stay calm in this world of mounting uncertainty? And how do we maintain hope in the face of impermanence? And I think the best answer I can give and the direct answer to your question is what I was saying about those monks remaining so unperturbed in the middle of a literal fire when it looked like they would lose everything. Why are they so confident? Partly because of their faith, I think, but partly because of their years of silence and retreat and contemplation. And I think of it as an inner savings account. You know, we often concentrate on putting money in the bank, but I think what's more important is to gather the resources within for dealing with any crisis, because reality is going to make a house call in every life more than once. The question I've often asked myself is, what can I bring to the ICU? While I was writing this book, I got a call that my mother had had a severe stroke. She was in the intensive care unit, and I'm her only child. So I was next to her for 35 days as she was teetering between life and death. And I realized as I was sitting there, like anybody, I was thinking, how can I find something to support my mother and to sustain myself? My bank account was a very limited use. My resume was beside the point. All the books I've written, no help at all. The only thing I could bring to that situation was whatever resources I'd gathered within. And I think I've gathered resources only by sitting still in silence, not by racing around the world, not by going to the bank and the pharmacy, not by filing my tax returns. I'm glad I have to do all those, but they're not really sustaining the deepest part of me. And I say all this, of course, because everybody, whether it's a car crash or a bad diagnosis or a sudden loss of somebody you love, all of us are facing these challenges and have to think about what we have to bring to them. And I have found my time in silence and on retreat to be my best medicine and best preparation for those moments, partly by witnessing the monks and their unwavering strength.
1: So I'm glad you brought up that question. What have I brought for my mother? Because we've talked almost exclusively about what we personally can get by finding these places of quiet and silence. And yet that is not the ultimate aim of this retreat, is for us to soak this in or come to healing or whatever. And you draw a parallel with two people who I hadn't thought about their work this way. And the first is the Dalai Lama, and the second was Thoreau. Let's talk about the Dalai Lama. How long have you known him?
0: I've known him for 50 years, and I talk and travel with him regularly. And for 10 straight years recently, he would come to Japan, and I and my wife would travel right next to him for every minute of his working day, 8 hours a day. So I've been lucky enough to spend a lot of time with him. His gift to all of us is, I think, as your question suggests, he's really almost never been on top of a mountain or sequestered in a monastery. He's always in the midst of us, extending a hand to wherever they're suffering or wherever people are in need. He's on the streets of New York City or Belfast or Jerusalem or Calcutta. And as you know, I describe him in the book as an emergency room physician of the mind.
1: I looked up his schedule, and it's only a couple of months into the year. He's had 6 public events already. And I thought that was incredible, especially for his age.
0: He turns 90 in July, and so his schedule's really slowed down. But for 40 years, I think, he was traveling between continents constantly. And when I would spend 8 hours a day with him, I was exhausted at the end of those 8 hours just watching him go through his day-to-day routine, all the meetings and people he has to talk to. He showed no signs of tiredness, and he's 22 years older than I. And I realized it was because of that inner savings account. Every morning, while I was enjoying my beauty sleep and having a long buffet breakfast in the hotel restaurant, he was waking up and doing 4 hours of meditation every single day, even while he was traveling. And I think that's what gave him the strength and resilience to go through these very exhausting days. But as you say, even close to 90, he's maintaining quite a strong schedule. But to go to really the heart of your point, he's a living reminder, as is Thoreau, of how silence and solitude are only the means to greater compassion, a richer sense of community, and having much more to give to the people around you. And I remember when I go on retreat, I always feel really guilty to be leaving my aging mother behind for 3 days. And then when I go to the hermitage, I realize it's only by being there I can return and share calm and joy and excitement and all kinds of freshness with my mother. Because otherwise, sadly, when I'm there day to day, she's just getting my exhaustion and my distraction. So it's a kind of investment that by stepping away for a minute, I feel I can step back into the lives of my loved ones and my neighbors and have much more to give than I would otherwise. And I sometimes think amusedly that it's only by spending time on retreat in solitude I decided to get married. By being in solitude, I realized how important companionship and community and compassion are. And as during the enforced retreat of the pandemic, it's when I'm in solitude and silence, suddenly I remember most vividly my priorities, the people who are most important to me and what I should be doing in my life. So I think it's a surprising means to the essential end of being a better citizen and having more to give to the world.
1: You asked the Dalai Lama about his achievements. What was, what were his greatest achievements? And the answer was very surprising.
0: Yes, thank you. So this was 1996, and I went to visit him in his home in northern India in Dharamsala. And every afternoon, I would go and talk to him. And we have an extended series of conversations day after day. This was 7 years after he'd been awarded the Nobel Prize. 2 Hollywood movies were being made about his life at that time. He was really one of the most prominent people in the world. And so I asked him which of his great public achievements meant most to him. And he remembered a day when he'd been visiting Johannesburg and the township of Soweto, where the people who were given no opportunities in life at all were living. And he asked to meet just a typical black family in Soweto. And he was introduced to a house and he began to talk to them. And he said that he met a man there who had absolutely no hope. The man said to the Dalai Lama, "I've lived here 40 years. I've never had a chance to vote in my own country. I have no money. I have no prospects of a job. I just have no opportunities in the world." And the Dalai Lama talked to the man for an hour. And the Dalai Lama told me that he felt after that hour, the man had some sense of confidence. He realized he wasn't powerless and he saw that he could do something and his life wasn't hopeless. And the Dalai Lama said, that day I felt I'd made a contribution. So of all the things that he had achieved, and the Dalai Lama was 61 years old when we were having those conversations, what he remembered as his great achievement was helping one stranger in Soweto, in South Africa, come to a greater sense of confidence.
1: Closer to home for us Americans, and so maybe somebody we can more easily identify with, is Henry David Thoreau, or at least the myth of Thoreau. See, we think we know what he was up to when we refer to some solitary place in our own lives as our own private Walden. We think of Thoreau when we rejoice in getting off the beaten path. But according to Pico Iyer, there was so much more motivating Thoreau besides achieving solitude.
0: I had certainly misunderstood Thoreau. I mean, I'd always thought of Thoreau as a sort of patron saint of loners going off to live in Walden Pond. But the more I researched it, the more I found he was in Walden Pond to write a book about his beloved brother who died in his arms. And in the middle of that book is a 23-page ode to friendship. He chose to build his cabin in Walden Pond right next to the railroad down which the train was thundering 20 times a day. And Thoreau was actually known as a center of the Concord community. He was the guy who fixed people's ovens, and he looked after Emerson's wife and children for 10 months while Emerson was on a lecture tour, and he would offer melon parties to the community. So he was only, again, stepping into that cabin in Walden Pond so that he could be a richer and more useful member of the community. And I was interested to notice that the very first lecture he gave at the Concord Lyceum was not on the subject of solitude, but society. And if you read Walden carefully, his great book, he says, I'm naturally no hermit. I love company as much as anybody else. And so it was useful for me to remember that even Thoreau was not after solitude, but solitude was the means to the more important end of helping others. Going on retreat to that very, very positive, liberating kind of silence reminds me of what are the important things in life, the beauty of the world around us, the compassion and selflessness of the monks I see, everything I can share without saying a word with the other retreatants who are there. And I remember what I love, and I also recall what I ought to do for the next 6 months. So every time I go there, I come back with a much clearer sense of direction. The beauty of silence is it's non-denominational, it's available to all, and whatever your religion, I think you can find something of what I'm describing by stepping into a holy place or just taking the time to recall what's deepest inside you.
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1: Our conversation with Pico Iyer got us thinking about the antithesis of fire, water. If the new Komaldoli Hermitage is a place of refuge for Pico, the nearby Pacific Ocean is where one of our former guests turned for respite. Here is a highlight of a conversation Marcus Smith had with Wallace J. Nichols. J. Nichols introduced us to what he called the blue mind. We're grateful we had the chance to speak with Jay in 2023, as he passed away unexpectedly in June of 2024. Here's Marcus.
7: If there is magic on this planet, it is contained in water. That line comes from Loren Isley, a famous 20th century nature and science writer. So just how magical is this tasteless, odorless, colorless, inorganic chemical compound. Jay Nichols has spoken and taught and presented wherever he can, inviting people to think about water's contribution to wellness.
2: I stuttered pretty severely. I was called shy. Now they call people like us introverts. And underwater, people don't ask you questions. It's as simple as that. So you don't have to answer them. And I gravitated towards writing as well because I could write without stuttering. So I had that pull towards nature and wilderness, and in particular, watery places.
7: As an adult, Jay would make water the focus of his career.
2: So the evidence is coming from all corners. Psychologists have found that self-reported indices of happiness, of calmness, of well-being, of emotional health, creative health, spiritual well-being, on all of those tests, water enhances all of it. But we can't stop there. We have to actually do more than just take their word for it. So we measure heart rate and breathing rate, skin temperature, blood pressure, neurological activity, levels of hormones, such as stress hormones. And everywhere we look, from using all of the tools to measure oxygen flow and to measure electricity in the brain, all points in the same direction, that water is good for our emotional health. Water boosts our creativity. It creates a sense of awe and wonder, which boosts our compassion. And there are people studying the science of awe, and I think that's some of the most interesting and cool research going on right now. And what they find is water is the greatest source of awe and wonder on Earth, nestled within the broader category of nature.
7: Jay would become the founder of the Blue Mind Movement, as he calls it. He's even been heavily involved in film production connected with conservation. And somewhere in all of this, he's found time to take up surfing, naturally.
2: Watching people surf is easy. Imagining doing it is incredibly easy. And then when you finally get a surfboard under your body and you just want to paddle, you realize, wow, this is not like swimming. This is not like kayaking. This is something different. You have to get the feel for the board, and you have to get the feel for the water and the waves. Even a small wave is just incredibly powerful. It's got a lot of momentum. The weight of the water behind that, it's a bulldozer. And so you're navigating that. Your muscles, they're very sore after the first day and the second day and the third day. But eventually, it's kind of like riding a bicycle. You start to go, I think I get this. I get the way my body works with the water. And then the next step is stand up and get up on a knee or hop up onto your feet and then try to balance and then try to turn the board and flow with the wave and predict what it's doing. And then there's this kind of magical place you finally reach where you stop thinking. And that's really the trick, is to stop thinking about it so much and look up from your feet, look up from the water, and look out at the beach, look out at what's way out there. When you're not surfing well, there's a lot going on in your head and a lot of concerns and a lot of second guessing and a lot of self-critique. And that makes you fall. And that is kind of fun, but that's not the goal. And when you really just let all the chatter go and try not to try so hard and lose yourself to it, to the process. And as cliche as it sounds like, be the wave rather than fight the wave or challenge it. Then you're surfing. You're in that blue mind place. That's why it can be so therapeutic, because you have to think about nothing else. You have to really be there and be present. And at the same time, not think about it in order for it to work. And loosen up. And that's why people love it so much. That's why I enjoy waves so much.
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3: Next on BYUSN, hey, the athletic Stuart Mandel is apparently all in on BYU Big 12 champs and a top 10 finish. Is that too blue-goggled even for us? BYU starts the season ranked number 14 in the AP poll, but would it be a disappointment if the Cougars also finished the season at number 14?
4: Lineman Justin Kirkland, Andrew Gentry of BYU Football update us from the trenches on training camp and what to expect from this year's defensive and offensive lines. And we continue our Big 12 previews with the Baylor Bears. Is this Dave Aranda's last chance in Waco?
3: 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Happy Tuesday, August 18th. I am Spencer Linton alongside a man who is always mic'd up, Jerem Jordan.
4: Best of Bear Bachmeyer occurred. He was mic'd up at practice the other day. You know, the quarterbacks, the players, they don't always have mics. NFL Films in the NFL, yeah, those guys mic'd up quite a bit. But here's some of the best of Bear from the scrimmage on Saturday at LaBelle Edwards Stadium.
5: Last time we were doing this, I looked back. Kyle Van Noy. He's chilling right there. Oh, good run, P-Rex.
6: Tyler, touchdown! Let's go, baby!
5: I was daydreaming about milkshakes. I was just talking to Bruce about it.
4: Now,
3: I often daydream about milkshakes as well.
4: I love me a good milkshake. I miss the malt shoppy that was close to campus that is no longer there. RIP. Now, I don't want to stir up things here, but he was daydreaming of milkshakes. He told you at Media Day in Frisco that he gave up milkshakes. So is he having withdrawals? Is that what that is?
3: That probably factors in. If I had given up milkshakes too, I would daydream about them.
4: In the middle of the scrimmage, he's probably done at that point, right? Like the ones have kind of done their thing. He's a green shirt, so he doesn't want to get, you know, hit and everything. Stay healthy. Milkshakes. I mean, there are times where between 10 and 11 a.m. here, local times, we're thinking about milkshakes. We get them. Depends on how that breakfast went this morning.
3: Thinking about bacon and all sorts of delicious
4: I'm always
3: things.
4: Thinking about bacon. I mean,
3: indeed.
4: It doesn't matter what time
3: indeed.
4: It is.
3: Indeed. Wow. The tone is proper right now with milkshakes and bacon on the mind, so rise and shout. Let's get to what's trending. Straight up, did the voters get it right when it comes to BYU with the Cougars at number 14 tied with USC?
4: Top 15, that's awesome. I do think that BYU should have been 9, 10, or 11. To me, this is perhaps the best team BYU's ever walked with into a season ever.
3: Well, Jerem's opinion is strong there. Best team BYU's ever had walking into a season. But you're not alone, my friend, because the Athletics' Stuart Mandel is all in on BYU as well.
4: Yes, he is.
3: Listen to this. He predicts BYU will dethrone Texas Tech and win the Big 12 Conference. And, we're not done yet, beat Notre Dame. And be a top 10 team.
4: All of this.
3: Let's go, Stu.
4: Stuart Mandel, favorite member of the media.
3: In on the Cougs. But, Jerem, is this too blue-goggled even for us?
4: It's pretty blue-goggled. But let's be honest, it's awesome. If BYU beat Notre Dame, was a top 10 team. Yeah, those are the massive blue goggles. Thank you.
3: Those are the national championship blue goggles.
4: Yes, those are the do all that stuff blue goggles, maybe, right? Win the Big 12. These are all our hopes and dreams for this BYU football team and Kalani Sitake and everybody. Stuart has given a voice to the best case scenario. That's what occurred there. This team could do it. They have the talent, the players, the coaches. They're hungry. They're humble. They are ready. They have had 2 years where they've been very good. And they're on the verge of being great. And hopefully they can be great. Because what Stuart presented is the greatest scenario. I would love for BYU to do all those things. There are multiple ways for BYU to still get to the college football playoff without doing check, all those things. They could compete with Notre Dame but lose. They could lose one Big 12 game somewhere. You hope it's not Utah. They could still get to the Big 12 title game. They could win that game and be in the college football playoff. Because the end game is be in the playoff. If the means provide all the things that Stuart just said there, come on. That's amazing. We would love that. Another one. Go 11-1 in the regular season. That includes a win against Notre Dame and one loss in the Big 12. Get to the Big 12 title game. Lose a competitive one. And perhaps you could still at-large your way in because that Notre Dame win could be really good. There was a tweet yesterday that was interesting that Notre Dame, the previous kind of most recent three times being in the preseason top five in the last 34 years, they finished 18th, 17th, and unranked. So when they've been in this situation, Brett McMurphy on that tweet, they have not fared well. So for BYU, what you actually want, to me, is for Notre Dame to be awesome. And if you lose competitively, that almost might be better than beating a Notre Dame that isn't good at the end of the year. So I think we need to root for Notre Dame outside of the game against BYU here. And it's very interesting. So shout out to Stuart for presenting the literal best case outside of just saying they go undefeated and they go to the playoff. That's too easy. That would be amazing. But there are multiple cases where I can see, and as we've talked about, thanks to being number 14, as you mentioned, thanks to having Notre Dame on the schedule, being in a Power 4 league, that BYU can make the playoffs still.
7: I know it's uncomfortable for BYU fans to go here because you don't want to be disappointed. That's a very natural hesitation. But, Jerem, I think it's time we embrace this team for what they are. And I think you are. And I think I am, which is a legitimate college football playoff caliber team.
4: Mm-hmm.
7: If BYU starting the season number 14 and bringing back everything that we have chronicled and laid out for BYU fans on this show for the last 3 months and during the summer, then dang it, they are worthy of being a college football playoff caliber team and discussed as such.
4: Yes.
7: Now, winning the Big 12 and beating Notre Dame is another level. For me, like getting to the playoff and then getting to the playoff and doing those other things that Stuart Mandel is talking about, that to me is like, okay, yeah, now I feel like I am wearing some blue goggles, at least small ones. But I'm okay with it because I don't think Stuart's alone in believing that BYU is capable of beating Notre Dame and winning the Big 12. He's the first to very publicly state it as a national media member. But based on my conversations at Big 12 Media Days and the conversations that were recorded with several people that you can go watch right now on our YouTube channel, you'll hear everyone say, it's Texas Tech and BYU. It's the Red Raiders and the Cougars. They are the clear favorites to win the Big 12, the clear favorites to go to the college football playoff. We should embrace not just what we feel and want, but what everybody's saying about BYU and what BYU has shown us they are over the last 2 years. Like, you're a big proponent, Jerem, of, hey, people will show you who they are. Believe them.
4: Believe them.
7: Has BYU not shown us what they are in this culture under Kalani Sitake?
4: They've shown us they're very good. The hope is they can graduate to great. And they have an opportunity with Notre Dame in the middle of the schedule. Some of the only hesitation I have is winning one-score games and fourth-quarter comebacks.
7: Like the luck factor's been too much in favor of BYU?
4: To maintain that, Cougar Stats pointed this out, to maintain that is difficult because typically there's a regression to like a more normal number. For example, BYU 7-2 in one-score games last year. That's incredible. Can BYU keep it going? We'd like to think so, but there comes a point where if they don't, two or three times, that changes the rhetoric. That changes the narrative in the conversation.
7: And the two losses are what? Arizona State and Kansas?
4: Yes, from 24. They were not even close to being one-score games against Texas Tech, right? And we've talked ad nauseum about, hey, you got to compete in the biggest games.
7: You could say BYU was unlucky in those games against Kansas and Arizona State, but had some luck working in their favor more often than not in the other wins.
4: Yes. Last year, BYU was 12-0 against everybody not named Texas Tech. But those Texas Tech games were the biggest games. So in the biggest games, can BYU continue to fare well, and they've got to beat some top-end teams. There's a top five team coming into Provo this year, and that's one of the biggest games in BYU history. It's not the biggest, but it's up there. It'd be hard for it to beat Miami. It really would. But Notre Dame looks pretty good. They got a lot of NFL talent. So I'm excited about it. and let's see how this fares. I understand the hesitation. Like you're saying, hey, embrace it.
7: People don't want to be disappointed.
4: What, and another point that I've said over the summer, too, is like, when is BYU going to have high expectations and meet them really well? A lot of times, not every time, but a lot of times, it's been tough for BYU to do that. But this is a new era for BYU. That's the exciting part. When has BYU been in a Power Four and been preseason top 15 and has the culture that they have?
7: And coming off back-to-back 11-plus win seasons.
4: That and the NFL talent and the coaching staff that like they've had great coaching staff, but we've never had this situation.
7: This is the first time.
4: This is totally new. Remember, we're only year four in the Big 12 here. 5 years ago, we're talking about independence. We're talking about BYU has to go undefeated, basically. They can lose a game or two and have a shot at getting in the playoff. And they got that number 14 next to them to start, which is pretty cool. And they've got an NFL running back sitting there. And you got multiple NFL offensive linemen and guys scattered all over the field. This is very exciting. It is different. Therefore, BYU needs a different result, which is get over the top. Never made the Alliance Bowl, the BCS, the New Year's Six.
7: Kick down the door.
4: It's an expanded college football playoff. It's never been a bigger and better opportunity for BYU football than right now, and I'm stoked.
7: Let's embrace it. I know. It's scary. It's new. BYU's been invited to the VIP room, and they've been in there for a few years. It's now time to stop saying, wow, I'm in the VIP room. Like
4: Wayne's World? There. Just showing everybody?
7: You're there. You're there. Hey. Got your backstage passes?
4: That was one of the funnest days of our lives, by the way, the Halloween show we did as Wayne and Growth.
7: Okay, okay.
4: And Greg was ink of Ron Burgundy for two straight hours.
7: BYU belongs there now. And BYU fans, you should feel like you belong in this conversation. It's okay. Frankly, if BYU doesn't perform as well as we think they will, then disappointment is a natural consequence of that. And it's okay. It's okay. But we believe BYU will perform to this level and do deserve their preseason ranking. Not ready to say that they're going undefeated and beating Notre Dame. And, I mean, Mandel said 11-1. So where does the loss happen? I don't know.
4: BYU will lose the regular season. It's too hard. Like, they're playing a tough schedule.
7: I'm ready to embrace that they're going to be a college football playoff team.
4: Yes.
7: That there will be something different this year.
4: And if BYU doesn't do it this year, it's hard to feel like...
7: When?
4: It would happen. I don't know. BYU's bringing in some great recruiting classes, so you feel like there's a window here. But it's going to be like last year. I'm telling you, if BYU has another great year, Kalani Sitake is going to get courted again, and he's got to choose BYU again. Like Kevin Young has chosen BYU multiple offseasons.
7: Also a natural consequence of success.
4: Yes, when you have great coaches, other people want them. So that is a question, too, of like, okay, if BYU has a great year and BYU loses a bunch of NFL dudes and, assistant coaches are courted, even Kalani, that's part of this process. You hope you can keep it going forever, but let's just dial in on this year and have a great year and just see what happens.
7: Our question of the day, based on Stuart Mandel of The Athletic predicting BYU to dethrone Texas Tech and win the Big 12 and beat Notre Dame and be a top 10 team, is this too blue-goggled for all of you? The aforementioned at Cougarstats chimes in. Mandel has a pretty lengthy history of not being blue-goggled for BYU.
4: Okay.
7: I'm not saying he's been negatively unfair to BYU. He just has no track record of propping up BYU more than other national media members.
4: Okay, that's fair. Yeah, so a rational take, is that what we're hearing? That Mandel has a emotionless, rational take, Let's go. We love those. We love the irrational ones. Skylar Beltran, the joy I will experience if this plays out is indescribable. Yeah, I think BYU fans deserve this. Of in the modern era having so many good teams, but like, has there been one that's gotten over the hump? The 84 team won a natty in a time where a natty was possible for BYU. It hasn't been feasible for BYU recently. It is now an opportunity. We're not talking natty. We're talking college football playoff now. It's kind of that.
7: To be in the bracket.
4: That's where you kind of burst your head through that, and then you can keep going up from there. Like, Indiana didn't say, well, last year we went to the playoff and got blown out, and this year we just hoped to win a game. They won the whole thing. They didn't lose a game. You can all of a sudden go to that level. I'm not saying BYU is going to that level, but we'd take it.
7: Mm. But even Indiana needed a little bit of luck and some crazy finishes at Penn State. Like, you need some magic to make that happen.
4: Yeah.
7: At Clint Carlos says, I'm prepared to experience this.
4: I think we all are. I think our hearts are prepared. and we are ready.
7: Think about how much joy BYU fans felt once the championship game berth was clinched by BYU. That was a new level.
4: On the Friday night. It was so good that BYU didn't even show up till the middle of the first quarter. Down 14 against UCF. I was in the stands for like the first quarter of that, and then I came over and did halftime with everybody, and I was like, what's going on? BYU woke up.
7: They figured it out.
4: It was great. It was great. Royal Coug at the Royal Coug. This is Kyler. More!
7: What else do you want at the Royal Coug?
4: I believe the...
7: There's a lot there!
4: The reference is, you know, the AT-ATs or whatever are shooting laser at mythical Luke there. More! Continue to weigh in on X, Facebook, and Instagram. Is Stuart Mandel even blue-goggled for you? We want to hear from you.
7: Yesterday, as we have mentioned now multiple times, the AP preseason poll was released for college football. BYU checking in at number 14, tied with USC at that mark. Now, if BYU finishes the season, let's say with the same ranking, Jerem, they start 14, they finish 14. Would it be a disappointment?
4: Now, there is a scenario where, let's say, BYU is 11th, and they get into the college football playoff.
7: Lose.
4: And they lose significantly enough to drop three spots. It would be disappointing to lose a big game by that margin. But BYU, if BYU made the college football playoff and they finished 14th, I'm not disappointed because they made the playoff. But in most scenarios where you tell me this question, I am disappointed. Because it probably means BYU did not make the call.
7: Where did BYU finish last year?
4: 11th.
7: 11th? Whew. But that was not a college football playoff season.
4: No.
7: So it's tough to finish 14 and accomplish the hopes and dreams that this team has of finally getting in to the big dance. Find a way into the bracket.
4: What if they go 11 or 12 and 2 again? But it's not college football playoff, and they win another bowl game against a ranked opponent like they have the last 2 years.
7: Yeah, it's hard to call. That's hard to say. Oh, it's so disappointing.
4: It'll be disappointing no matter what to not make the playoff. But there are scenarios where you go, it was another very good season. But when you have Bears as a sophomore, and you have this guy perhaps becoming the all-time leading rusher in LJ Martin, and you have all these NFL guys, strike while the iron's hot. The time is now, Spence. If they don't do it now, when are they going to do it? They have everything they need to get this done. Can you always add better players? Yes. Can you always add more NIL? Yes.
7: Sure,
4: can you always?
7: Yeah.
4: What? Yeah. Of course. Of course. Come on. Everyone. Even Ohio State's going, we need more. Like, everyone's asking for more. Can you get it done now? Can you get it done now? This team has positive pressure. What I mean by that is they're not the favorite, but there's pressure to win. And they're hungry because they got slapped in the face in the two biggest games last year. So it's kind of a best-case scenario this offseason.
7: An interesting mix.
4: Yes, because if they were the clear favorite and they had already gone to the and won the Big 12 and been in the college football playoff, it's like, can you do it again? Some would argue doing it again is harder than doing it the first time. Like some of the championship teams, like with the Bulls and whatnot, they're like repeating, and the Lakers over time, repeating harder than doing it the first time. I don't know. Doing it the first time's proven to be pretty difficult. But this is a team that needs to do it. Number 14 would be disappointing. It would.
7: BYU has every opportunity now with their starting position. They finally have a starting position to now take advantage of. They didn't have that even last year. They were still out of the poll to begin.
4: And frankly, if BYU starts 14 last year, they're making the playoff.
7: They're in the playoff.
4: They would have made the playoff.
7: When they play at Texas Tech, they're probably number 5. Or even number 4.
4: And they're not going to drop to number 10 or 11. They're going to drop to 8 or 9 and stay in.
7: This is the
4: And then Alabama or Oklahoma would have been out.
7: Of having this preconceived idea Miami. By the voters that you deserve to be a top 14 team. And so now you just have a head start.
4: Yep.
7: Can BYU take advantage of it? Frankly, I'm more worried about Arizona and TCU right now than I am about Notre Dame. If BYU can get through Arizona and TCU and be undefeated going into the Notre Dame game, Jerem, I think they're in prime position.
4: Even with a close competitive loss?
7: Yes.
4: You reset just a touch, but maybe not much. Maybe you lose two spots, and then you keep the climb going, right? And if you can survive Big 12 play unscathed, I do think BYU will lose at least one Big 12 game. It's just hard in this league. It is. There's some tough road
7: games. Football is fickle, too.
4: Yeah, you have to get lucky. You have to make a kick, get a turnover here or there, be healthy. There's all these things. It's not automatic. You have to go do it. You have to earn it.
7: All right. Let's pick up the tempo and move into the hurry-up drill. Jerem, start us off.
4: Yesterday, BYU football changed its 2027 opener to Oregon State from the new-look Pac-12 on August 28th instead of Weber State. Do you like this?
7: Sure. Yeah, I don't mind them. One, I didn't mind the matchup in the first place with Oregon State. Liked it. Let's go ahead and kick off in late August.
4: Yeah.
7: Let's make it happen.
4: I think that's
7: great. What's to not like is my question.
4: Yeah, I think it'll be interesting. It's the Jamarcus Shepherd era. He's a Kalen DeBoer guy who was at Washington and Alabama. They stunk last year, 2-10. But by the way, keep an eye on Oregon State this year. They open at Houston, then they host Texas Tech.
7: Yeah.
4: So two Big 12 opponents out of the gate. I'll be watching that closely.
7: Okay. But I don't think there's any reason to not like this.
4: Yeah.
7: I think it's a fun matchup. What I'm even maybe more excited about is the fact that BYU plays a game this season in how many days? Hit it!
8: Countdown to the Trailblazers.
9: 18 days!
4: Are we weirded out that the, Oregon State's the G6 at Notre Dame next year? Kind of forgot about that one. That'll be fun.
7: I
4: BYU's got to get a lot of guys from the portal, probably.
7: Like, BYU's playing Colorado State this year in that G6 category.
4: Oregon State's
7: on a similar level as Colorado State right now.
4: Mountain West Plus is kind of what the Pac-12 looks like.
7: Yeah. Yep. ESPN NFL draft analyst Jordan Reed has listed BYU as a quote-unquote under-the-radar college football team when it comes to the 2027 NFL draft talent. Reed predicts the Cougars won't have any first-round picks, but will have five players selected in next year's draft. Five that would match BYU's best ever in 2021. Over under, Jerem, this year's BYU team producing five NFL draft picks in 2027.
4: I'm going north. I just think BYU has more. Like, you look at
7: more. Theme of the show today.
4: Liv Moss, LJ, Bruce. You got a lot of guys on defense. Maybe Keanu Tanuvasa, Kadu Luave, and Isaiah Glasker, Evan Johnson. If Faletau Satuala has a monster year, he could come out. Give me North. Like, I think there's a legit
7: six
4: chance
7: guys.
4: BYU could set the record for its program with six drafts.
7: So here's the thing. Only if BYU doesn't have everybody to declare for the draft, will they not hit at least five draft picks.
4: Because of the fifth-year thing, potentially,
7: yes.
4: Too. If Kadu Luave is like, listen,
7: I want to come back and play
4: another
7: year.
4: I'm not getting the grade I wanted. I had a good year, but it wasn't what the NFL wanted.
7: That limits the number.
4: I come back.
7: Yeah. Yes.
4: And again, technically,
7: LJ could do
4: come
7: it too.
4: Back next year. I don't think he will, but he could.
7: I mean, could BYU put together an appealing enough package to bring back both of those guys for another run?
4: LJ's like, just short of the record. He's like, I want to be the ultimate. After further review is back tonight as Dave, David, and Blaine break down all 12 games on BYU's schedule tonight, 7 Eastern, on the BYU TV app and ESPN Plus.
7: Still on the way, we hear from Justin Kirkland, speaking of under the radar.
4: I love JK.
7: And Andrew Gentry. Both those guys deserve more spotlight. We talked to them in training camp about what we can expect from this year's offensive and defensive lines. This is BYUSN.
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9: 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I am Spencer Linton. He is Jerem Jordan, and it's time for your training camp update. Beginning with Justin Kirkland, who is one of the off-the-radar guys for BYU football. And by off-the-radar, I mean a guy who didn't really get to show what he is capable of last season because primarily of injury. Well, he's back, and he's healthy, and he's ready to dominate. Here's defensive lineman Justin Kirkland from BYU football training camp.
15: Days like today, this is just sort of one of the things that players have to go through, but it lets you know you're getting close to the season. How excited are you for the upcoming year and everything that it could hold?
16: I mean, super excited. The next time we put on these jerseys, we're playing a game. You know what I'm saying? And so just kind of going back, looking through the summer and all the stuff that we're going through in the middle of fall camp, and it's like, dude, everybody's ready to rock. So we're not like waiting for the time to pass, and it's kind of just like humble and hungry, chomping at the bit to just actually put our product on the field and make something happen.
15: As soon as the season ends, you know, everybody needs to get away a little bit, but obviously there's spring ball and there's off-season workouts and things like that. What was your off-season like?
16: My off-season was a lot of yoga, a lot of eating clean, and losing some weight, you know what I'm saying? And then obviously I was hanging out with my wife, Marley, and I have a little wiener dog named Frank, so it was pretty chill.
15: Named Frank.
16: Yep.
15: Very nice.
16: Have to. I mean, it kind of just, you know what I'm saying? So, yeah.
15: You mentioned that, you know, you dropped some pounds and whatnot. Was that something that you felt you needed to do, or just through the course of a normal offseason that's what happens?
16: A little bit of both. So last year when I got here, I did tear my meniscus, and then kind of going through that, like rehabbing that. And then I've been 340 for the past 3 years, and so my knees were kind of hurting, you know what I'm saying? And then just looking at different styles of defense, this BYU defense and BYU in general plays a fast, physical brand of football. And so going from a true three-down front at Oklahoma State, where we were kind of supposed to take up blocks and free up the linebackers, to being here, and it's like, dude, go make a play. So it's like, why not drop the pounds, be a little bit quicker? And then the strength staff and these coaching staff, they do a phenomenal job of making sure we're all strong, stuff like that. And so it's like, it just made sense to lose weight and be a better football player.
15: You talked about this defense, and obviously the last couple of seasons, this defense has been fantastic. I know there's now some changes at the defensive coordinator spot, a couple of, you know, coaching position changes, things like that. What's been your overall impression of this year's version of the BYU defense?
16: I tell you what, I was just talking to some of the guys, like, the offensive line average age is 24. Defensive line average age is 24. I haven't asked the DBs and linebackers stuff, but we got some old dudes who have played a lot of football and a lot of experience with complete trust in Coach Papinga, Coach Demo, Coach Walker, like these new coaches coming in, Coach Puha, Coach Anderson, you know, leading the way, stuff like that. And so I really, even through spring ball, through fall camp, it's not even like they have all the control. Obviously, they're the coaches, but they're talking to us the same way, because we're the ones out there actually running the plays. And so it's like, what do you guys want to do in third and eight? What do you guys want to do in third and short? Stuff like that when we're at this part of the field. So it's really nice having that two-way conversation with those guys and them having the complete trust in us and us having the complete trust in them. And so I really do think sky's the limit for this team.
15: Talk to me about this defense up front and what's possible.
16: I think we're pretty loaded, to say.
15: I like that smile.
16: You know what I'm saying? All these guys, everybody's got the right mindset. The team unity through the summer and stuff has been off the charts. And so you ever seen the movie 300?
15: Yeah.
16: I really think that's kind of what this D-line kind of emphasizes. And then obviously our linebacking group, they have full support of us and us supporting them. So I really do think this team is special.
15: The other day, during the media interviews, we were talking with Keanu. And Keanu talked about this defense evolving, and one of the areas that he wanted it to continue to evolve was getting more and more pressure you know, on the opposing offensive line and getting to the quarterback and whatnot. Where are you seeing that specific point being worked on and emphasized?
16: Well, for starters, I think Keanu is ultimately just a phenomenal football player. Really is. I mean, that dude, he's the guy who can make it happen. You know what I'm saying? But this defense in general is kind of built around getting vertical and having the ability to make plays. And so I really don't think you can go wrong with it, whether you want to blitz or just send four for the pass rush, stuff like that, and stopping the run. If you can stop the run with four, and if you can get pressures with four, that's going to lead to more interceptions in the back end. And so kind of having that defense evolve, and as people get older and kind of see the game more, like our young guys were playing last year, and then obviously into this year, everybody's got a lot of more college experience. And so as everybody kind of gets that under the belt and recognizes plays faster and what the offense is trying to do faster, and then knows how to beat that stuff and react to it and then ultimately get to the quarterback, I think it's going
15: to
16: be good.
15: Well, and you know, you mentioned the goal is to win the whole thing, and this may sound like a somewhat of an odd question, but how much does that mean to you guys as a group that collectively that is the goal, that it's not something that's setting the bar low, that you're going to set the bar as high as you can because you think you guys can live up to that?
16: Yeah, I think, too, just going back to what I said, this whole team has played a lot of college football, and making it to the Big 12 championship last year, and then transfer portal comes around and everybody wanted to stay. There's a reason everybody wanted to stay. And so having everybody kind of have that same mindset, going through spring ball smart, summer smart, and fall camp smart, and it just kind of goes back. We have full, complete trust in the strength staff that they're going to take care of us. And so when we show up to work out through the summer and stuff like that, if they want us to squat 600 pounds, like, everybody's fully willing to do it because, you know, they're not going to have us – like, there's a reason behind what we're doing. And so fall camp, too, and running these plays. Every time we get a defensive play call in, we truly believe that's the magic ticket. It's going to make it happen. Whether it's a good play or not necessarily the best play, we don't care. Like, we're going to make it work either way. And so just having a bunch of guys who fully believe that national championship and that BYU belongs in that conversation, I think it's, contagious. Mm-hmm. And, like, the young guys, they're fully in it, too, and it's just manifesting. And, yeah, I feel like you have to talk about it, so when the opportunity actually is in front of you, it's not a surprise. So, yeah, I really do think that, like I said, this team's going to be special.
15: That's what we like to hear. Justin, thanks for the time, and good luck this season. Appreciate it. Thank you.
16: Thank you. Go Cougs.
7: I think you said it best as we were watching that interview. He's just a big, jolly, fun, happy guy.
4: He's super fun to talk to, and you can see it. He's got the wiener dog named Frank. That's too good. That's hilarious.
7: He's ready to do some work with that defensive line, too.
4: Yeah, Oscar, Meyer, Frank, it all works. Let's go. Starting right tackle Andrew Gentry, also had a conversation with him at Photo Day. He's been there and done that. 3 years at Michigan, a national championship, started all 14 games at right tackle for BYU last year. What's in store this year? Here's my conversation with Andrew Gentry. Andrew, what's the number one goal of Photo Day, other than being clean-shaven?
17: number one goal of Photo Day, I'd say, for an offensive lineman is get in and get out as fast as you can. No, just kidding. It's great to be here. They got a good setup for us. But, you know, yeah, for my sake, get in, get out as fast as you can, and, you know, go enjoy the rest of your day.
4: Okay, 2 weeks or a week and a half of fall camp so far. What do you feel like you've learned about this group, or did you already know everything?
17: Yeah. No, I think the biggest thing that we've learned, speaking from an offensive line perspective, maybe from an offensive perspective, is just how well we can gel together. You know, from my personal experience and being in different fall camps, this is fall camp number 5 for me, I feel like the offense is gelling really, really well for only being a week into fall camp. Obviously, there's going to be bumps in the road as you go along with fall camp, that you're this early in with new pieces of the offense, but really from a whole, I feel like we're rolling well. We're able to install a lot of our offense. Guys feel confident in it, and things are really rolling well that way from an offensive line, from an offensive perspective, and even, you know, going against the defense, it seems like on their side as well. They got a lot of great pieces over there. So really, as a team, just super happy that we're gelling really well together, we're playing well together, and things are rolling.
4: How do you create enough physicality to be prepared for week one yet stay healthy? Because there's certain days that are thud, others are kind of full tackle where you can engage at a full level. How do you kind of manage that physicality?
17: Yeah, that's a great question. We've got really good sports science staff here that's doing a really good job of monitoring that, of when we need to be going hard, when we need to be hitting, because you really do

0: Kane's mustache was longer, that he would be even more effective?
1: I think so, and I think you should ask him about that. But I think Sky's probably given about a 75% effort on that mustache right now. And
2: really?
1: If he brought it up to him, I think he could do way better. Yeah, there's probably sports science behind it, according to him. But
0: if you haven't seen the mustache, I think you have seen the mustache. He's the guy with like that looks like he's in the circus. And he's running the circus of BYU football, which is crazy. Fall camp, couple weeks in, O-line, you talked about that group. I want to compliment you on something where Legend Glasgow told me, because I said, have you met up with Isaiah where he's kind of thudded you a little bit or hit you? Because Isaiah said, I want to give him his welcome to college football moment. He said that you kicked out Isaiah on a play one time and he didn't have to engage Isaiah. Can you protect Legend the entire fall camp?
1: That's the goal. I want to make sure Legend is as healthy as he possibly can be going into the season. But Legend is great for himself too, man. I mean, that kid, he's going to be a stud for us. He's going to do a lot of really good things for us. But hey, if I can take more hits off of Legend, I'll make sure I take more hits off of Legend.
0: The boys are getting excited there, over there at the with the pictures. Yeah. Who's the most photogenic offensive lineman?
1: I mean, you mean other than myself, right?
0: Besides you.
1: Yeah, besides me. Man, that's a great question. I mean, you know, Kyle's got that great mustache going on, so, like, Kyle's looking...
0: Farchuk.
1: Yes, Farchuk. Kyle's looking great there. T-Pay, Trevor Pay has some great flow going on with the hair. But, I mean, you're really not going to go wrong with any offensive lineman. You know, I don't think you're going to go wrong with any of us. I think we're probably the most photogenic group on the whole team. And, you know, if you disagree with that, I think you're kind of crazy.
0: I saw AP Bear is back.
1: Yep.
0: Cut the hair. I explained to him what an AP is, so I think he knows the whole situation. But do you think Bear's success is tied to the hair at all? Because, you know, I think he needs to continue to grow it out. He looks good.
1: I mean, Bear looks great in whatever, right? You know, as an offensive lineman, I could say, you know, Bear could shave his head. I still think he's the best-looking player on the team. But no, hey, I mean, AP Bear's back, and he's the AP of our team. So he's running the show, and so that's why the hair is that way.
0: To transition it in, I appreciate that. Talking to Andrew Gentry, starting right tackle, BYU. Next couple of weeks, as you guys prepare for game one, what do you need to accomplish here?
1: I think the biggest thing is continue to grow together, continue, you know, for myself personally, continue to work on the things that I've been trying to work on in this fall camp of getting better with my hands, getting better with my feet, making sure that all that is cleaned up before the season. As an offensive line, making sure that we're as physical as we possibly can be, that we're going to accomplish the goals that we've set, continuing to play together, continuing to get that cohesion and that unity together. And then I think from there, it's really just going to continue to roll, that we're going to keep getting in that groove of, you know, getting ready for game one, where we can hit game one, ready to hit the ground running, and we're super excited for that. So right now, again, just focusing on the goals that we have in front of us, getting physical, playing together, we do those two things. I think it's going to be a great season for us.
0: That's good team stuff. Individually, I want to fast forward to next April. You hear your name called in the NFL draft as high as humanly possible. What did you do this season to get there?
1: Yeah, I think the biggest thing for me is I want to improve you know, showcase my athletic ability a little bit more. I think in pass protection, I could do a better job of that, of being a little more fluid in my movements, being more fluid with my feet, more aggressive with my hands. I feel like last year I was winning, but kind of hanging on at the end of reps. For this year, I want to be more dominant in those reps. And then in the run game, making sure that I'm more physical, finishing blocks where I want to finish them. So for me, again, you know, sum it up, want to look better when I'm coming on into pass pro, of more fluid, more physical with my hands, and in the run game, finishing blocks better and being a mauler that I know I can be.
0: Biggest question for some fans is, hey, who's catching the passes, right? Wide receivers specifically. What are you seeing from that group that gives you confidence?
1: I think the biggest thing from that group is that it's not just one guy catching passes, that we're seeing a lot of dudes that are making a lot of really great plays and that are stepping up big time. And you know, we already talked about Legend as a young guy that's stepping up. I think Tay Nakua looks really good. JoJo is in great form right now. So we got a really great room with a lot of great wide receivers where we don't have to rely on one guy to make a lot of plays. And, you know, even from the wide receiver room to the tight end room with Roger and Walker, I mean, those guys are looking really, really good as well. And I think those guys are going to be a huge part of our passing game. And I think out of the backfield, too, we'll have some, you know, with LJ and Sione catching passes, too. I think we've got so many weapons that it's going to be pick your poison against how do you stop the pass against BYU.
0: Sounds good to me. Let's do all that Andrew said. You can watch more interviews from BYU Football Training Camp. 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
6: Stuart Mandel of The Athletic has high expectations for Cougar football this season. He has BYU dethroning Texas Tech, being the next Big 12 champ, beating Notre Dame, and being a top 10 team. We'll take all of it.
5: Yes, it's like 4 scoops of ice cream.
6: Yes, baby. I can only handle 2.
5: Former BYU safety Tanner Wall was waived by the Miami Dolphins yesterday after playing in 1 preseason game. We'll see if he ends up on a practice squad there or if he is playing elsewhere.
6: He could be picked up, yeah, by somebody else. After a stellar game over the weekend, Jets cornerback Mori Bamba is out for a few weeks with a knee injury. He had 5 tackles and 4 passes defended against the Bucs. That's disappointing because he made a name for himself on Saturday night.
5: Yes, yes, super unfortunate. BYU golfer Peter Kim earns low amateur honors at the Utah Open after tying for 7th with a tournament score of 15 under par. He closed the tournament with a round of 7 under and a 65 on Sunday. Coming up, we continue our Big 12 football team previews and look specifically at BYU opponent Baylor. Our head coach is in a really must-win scenario. Is this Dave Aranda's last chance to get things right in Waco? This is BYU SN.
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1: Live from Studio B. And if you are using context clues from that music video we just showed you,
0: Baylor.
1: The Baylor Bears are on topic in our team preview. We push forward to the 2026 season. And the question surrounding Baylor, the big question anyway, is can Dave Aranda get things turned around there? Is this his last chance to make things right in Waco, Jerry?
0: Probably. I think the seat is warm. I do think he needs kind of probably a 8 or 9 win season to salvage things. And even then, maybe not. Like, if they went 9-3 in the regular season, I think you keep this going. But they have had a losing record in 3 of the last 5, obviously, in 2021 with Gary Bohannon. It came to BYU later. They went 12-2 and went to the Sugar Bowl. That was awesome. 8-5 in 24, they felt like they took a step forward, but they took a step backwards last year. They had a great offense and a poor defense. Sawyer Robertson was one of the best passers in America last year. He's gone. DJ Lagway comes in from Florida, former 5-star. 10-9 record in Gainesville, 28 touchdowns, 23 picks. Not like he put up crazy numbers. OC Jake Spavital will no doubt activate him at a higher level, just isn't high enough to kind of get the success they need. But the defense was the issue last year. They've got a new DC. Joe Klanderman comes over from K-State. He's charged with fixing that. D-line was bolstered from the portal. Jose Wheeler comes from Indiana, national champ. Opener against Baylor in Atlanta is a very fun week one game. In league play, they play at BYU, Texas Tech, and at Houston to finish the regular season. That's brutal. So, Spence, they need to get their wins before games 10,
1: stretch.
0: 11, and 12 because there's a good chance they go 0-3 in there. No Arizona or Utah, so 3 of the top 5 walking into the season, and they finish with it, as I mentioned. I don't think anyone else in the league has
1: as hard of a
0: 3-game stretch at the very end as Baylor.
1: 3 ranked teams to close the season, and 2 of them are on the road.
0: I mean, brutal.
1: Beginning with at BYU on November 14th, and then, yeah, you're on the road to close out against a perceived rival in Houston.
0: Against the Cougs!
1: So is Baylor winning 7 games too much to ask? It kind of feels like it.
0: It feels like a lot, and that might be tough for Dave Aranda's chances
1: because
0: of
1: he probably needs to do that. Like, how many wins is enough? Is just a winning
0: is
1: record
0: enough
1: to say, like, okay, he's turned things around? Like, Baylor had had a winning record.
0: Does 7-5 turn things around? I don't think so. I think you're just sort of spinning in place. Given the schedule, given the situation, I feel like it's going to be tough for Baylor this year.
1: They're understandably excited about DJ Lagway. And all the rhetoric around Baylor is, well, now that he's in the right position, the right scheme, the right offensive coordinator, it's all going to work out.
0: I shouldn't laugh, but let me just tell you. You know the story, Robertson threw for 3,600 yards and 31 touchdowns. And now you think DJ Lagway is somehow going to be better than that? I don't think so.
1: The defense was the issue.
0: Yeah. If your defense is better and Lagway approximates some of that, Lagway, different player. Sawyer, great passer.
1: Now you probably are winning 7 or 8 games if that defense gets better to match what the offense had been doing.
0: Is that enough?
1: But is that enough?
0: That's a question for Baylor. I don't know if that's enough. It feels like it's not to me. When I say I don't know, I mean, yes, it's not enough. I think they would have to win 9 games to be like, you know what? We feel like we're going in this direction. It's tough when you've had a losing record in 3 of the last 4. And it's not like you put together like a 10-plus win year. They've had one of those during the tenure there. And listen, this is a team that in the modern era has produced some very good teams, Heisman Trophy winner and RG3. They feel like they can do this. They've had great resources, the great stadium on the Brazos River there in Waco. Like, you feel like you can get good teams and
1: compete.
0: They were
1: the Big 12 champs 5 years ago.
0: Yes, they were. Yes, they were. And if Oklahoma State had perhaps won that game, BYU might have made the had an at-large in 21 because BYU was 10-2 and kind of in the teens at that point. So Baylor kind of did BYU dirty there, although they're just trying to win the game. I'm just kidding. But
1: shout out to Gary Bohannon.
0: Love Gary, but they didn't help us that day. It was literally like a foot, right? Like there was a goal line situation there.
1: At the corner.
0: Oh, man. Yeah, I think it's tough for Baylor this year. And that's a BYU opponent later in the season, and hopefully BYU can take care of business. Certainly the 22 game was notable in the history of this. I wouldn't call it a rivalry. It's like a companionship. I think, two religious institutions that love Jesus, love to compete. I think the relationship's really good. I really like competing with Baylor and things. There have been some transfers that have crossed over in different ways, right? You think of Caleb Lohner and Gary Bohannon and the Barrington boys, which is cool. So, I'm looking forward to this game. I always like competing with Baylor and stuff. And Robert Wright III is a significant one as well. So this is going to be an important game that BYU needs to win, and it will be expected to win late in the season.
1: Yeah, I ask this partially tongue-in-cheek. Is Baylor in some capacity a trap game because of the emotions that will be expended the week before against Utah for BYU?
0: Every game after Utah feels like a trap game. Last year feels like the first time in a long time that both BYU and Utah won the game after the game. It's typical that they get a little beat up, and there's an emotion,
1: there's like
0: as you said.
1: It's like this Utah hangover. They've got this weird stat where when you play,
0: for them
1: when
0: it's
1: you
0: BYU
1: play
0: hangover.
1: Utah, the week after you play Utah, like, you lose.
0: Yeah, and Utah's had it, too, for a while. Like, both teams have struggled. Last year they did not. I think those programs are in good spaces. So, yeah, that's a good point. It will be interesting to see kind of what you expend emotionally November 7th. What does that look like? Where is BYU in the season, Spence? Are they... You know, at that point through game 9, are they 7-2 and in the
1: hunt? 8-1?
0: Are they somehow 9-0, which feels like crazy? Because the back three there, really important for BYU. Baylor feels like a very winnable game at home. So is that Kansas, but Kansas is 2-0 against BYU.
1: It's been the weird one.
0: It's been the weird one. And then Cincinnati, BYU continues to kind of have these senior day games in Big 12 play where it's like, okay, that should be a win. Houston a couple years ago.
1: Against the new teams.
0: UCF.
1: Houston.
0: Yeah, what's
1: Cincinnati.
0: Up with that? It's just like, hey, new people, you finish together. Over there. You hang up.
1: The group that BYU came in with.
0: Yeah.
1: Like, that's been the final game
0: like
1: of
0: that.
1: The season over
0: like
1: the last
0: that.
1: Three. All right. Is it Dave Aranda's last chance in Waco? We had our conversation.
0: Feels
1: we'll
0: like
1: see
0: it.
1: What Baylor is doing when they roll into Lavelle Edwards Stadium in mid-November.
0: And I like Dave. We conversed with him a couple years ago. Talked about religious belief. Great. He lost his dad that week. Really cool comments from him about
1: perspective. He's a fascinating individual.
0: Yeah, absolutely. Former Utah State assistant, too, by the way. 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
1: After the break, let's update our best of 2020's BYU football bracket. 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
1: Welcome back. Let's finish this show the right way by updating the best of BYU football in the 2020s bracket. Yesterday's matchup featured quarterback Zach Wilson and running back Tyler Allgeier. And winning with 75% of the vote is
0: a lot.
1: A man they call Psycho T.
0: Tyler Allgeier. Okay. That's what we probably thought given the single season record. So he's the first into the semifinals. How about that? Who is he going to match up? Let's talk about it. Today's matchup features two rivalry moments. What was better, the 2021 win over Utah to break the streak or the Bear on the Loose in Provo play? We start with 2021 against Utah. That broke a 9-game win streak in the rivalry versus Utah. It's not like you haven't heard this like last week from us already and or know this. Jaren Hall, 3 passing touchdowns, 8 rushes for 92. Would have been over 100 if he hadn't stepped out of bounds on that one long run. Tyler Allgeier, 27 for 102. Utah got it to within 6 in the fourth. Jake Oldroyd nails a 21-yard field goal to seal the win. 3:17 left. Part of BYU's de facto Pac-12 South Championship.
1: We hung a banner.
0: Yes, we did. Where is that?
1: All right. The 2021 win taking on There's a Bear on the Loose. Bear Bachmeyer. Epic 22-yard rushing touchdown against Utah in last year's win in the fourth quarter. It was 3rd and 11. I think people forget about that.
0: That's a great detail. Yeah.
1: Breaking through multiple Utah defenders on the way to the end zone. Touchdown put BYU up 24-14 late in the fourth quarter. And that felt like, in many ways, the game-clenching play.
0: Absolutely.
1: BYU, at the time, improved to 7-0 and 4-0 in Big 12 play. And it felt like, we're here again.
0: I'm picking 21 versus Utah. That's what I'm going to vote for. It's way bigger than one play.
1: It was everything that game represented. And what it meant to the fan base and the weekend it was involved in and the Big 12 invitation and storming the field. And yeah, that's going to be tough to beat. But there's a hefty Bear on the Loose crowd, I'm sure. Let's go. Vote. Which Utah moment would you pick?
0: I think it's going to win 80% plus. Let's go.
1: Voting begins at 1 Eastern and is live until noon Eastern tomorrow, where we will update you on who advances to the semifinals. Our question of the day is based on what Stuart Mandel predicts BYU will do in the Big 12. He said they'll dethrone Texas Tech, win the Big 12, beat Notre Dame, and be a top 10 team. Is that too blue-goggled for you? Our elite voice of the day, presented by PAX, Healthcare Careers Built for Victory, comes in from at Paul Ruskra, who says, that is indeed a blue-goggles top 10 all-time candidate, but it doesn't go far enough for me. It should have included blowout wins against both Notre Dame and Utah, as well as a blowout playoff win over Michigan at Lavelle Edwards Stadium.
0: Now you're getting picky.
1: Yeah, just get in the playoff. Just get in the playoff. 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
0: Stephen Means of Cleveland.com, who covers Ohio State, has BYU 8th in the AP poll, highest. And then a reverse Rise and Shout-Out to Chris Carter of the Pittsburgh Post-Gazette, who is the only AP voter who left BYU off his AP poll. That means he just forgot, right?
1: Chris, right? Like, how do you leave BYU out of the whole poll? Thanks to today's guest, Justin Kirkland and Andrew Gentry.
0: Sorry to Dennis, we ran out of time.
1: For Jerem Jordan, I'm Spencer Linton. More practice coverage tomorrow. We're 18 days away. 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
11: This is Finding Center, a daily half hour of spiritual focus. Today on Finding Center, the theme is the condescension of God. Brent E. Nelson, a professor in the BYU Department of Electrical and Computer Engineering when this devotional was given, will give his address entitled, I Know That He Loveth His Children.
12: After receiving the call from President Wirth and asking me to speak in devotional today, I spent a considerable amount of time thinking about what I might say. One evening, my daughter Andrea, who is a recent graduate of BYU, said, Dad, don't worry. When I was a student, I always went to devotional to feel the Spirit and to have a rest from the stress of a week of school. As long as you bring the Spirit, it will be okay. My prayer since then has been for the Spirit to attend us here today and to teach us all something new. I would like to start with a favorite scripture. In the book of 1 Nephi, the young Nephi desires to see the same things that his father Lehi saw in vision. An angel comes and shows him what Lehi saw, and even more, and then asks him, Knowest thou the condescension of God? And Nephi replies, I know that he loveth his children. Nevertheless, I do not know the meaning of all things. I remember as a boy reading the Book of Mormon and coming to these verses and thinking, I don't even know what that word, condescension, means. But wow, I love Nephi's answer. He knew that his heavenly Father loved him, and that was what mattered most to him. I spent years pondering this declaration of Nephi. It tells me who I am, that I am a child of a loving Father in heaven. Many in the world today deny the divinity of man. They claim that we are merely the victors in a biological race for superiority of the species on this planet. But I testify that through holy prophets, God has revealed that there is a purpose to our lives as his children. We should all rejoice in this knowledge that we have, but we should also receive that not all people have it. After arriving in the mission field many years ago, one of the first things I learned was that most of the people in Taiwan that I came into contact with had no concept of God as their Father in heaven. And I soon realized that I, however, had always just taken it for granted. Back then, the discussions were memorized and were designated by letters of the alphabet. My favorite discussion quickly became the D discussion on the plan of salvation. I loved it mainly because it allowed us to teach this most fundamental truth, that of our relationship to a loving Heavenly Father. I saw it change the lives of the Chinese saints. Once they learned it, they were changed people, and they radiated a love for their Heavenly Father. In contrast, a few years ago, we had a graduate student in our department who exhibited the opposite. Having been raised in a communist and atheist country, he had no knowledge of what we're talking about today. At one point in his studies, he had a series of setbacks. From these, he concluded that fate had turned against him. He felt powerless and not in control of his own destiny. And he concluded he was not meant to complete his graduate degree and decided to leave our program. But he was an excellent student and was making good progress towards his degree. I was pleased that his advisor counseled with him and eventually convinced him to stay. He completed a strong dissertation and obtained an excellent position with a major corporation, but never came to understand the love of his Father in heaven. I have found that when I think about God specifically in the context of his being my father and me being his son, I've learned some important things, some insights. Further, when I combine that with what I have learned as a son of earthly parents and as a father to my children, I've learned even more. I'd like to talk today about four of these insights. Insight number one, children grow up to be like their parents, and that applies to us as well. If God is really my father, then I am in the process of growing up to be like him, if I so choose. We've been taught that is the purpose of this life, to ultimately lead the kind of life that God lives. God told Moses, "For behold, this is my work and my glory, to bring to pass the immortality and eternal life." Regarding this eternal life, God has given this promise in DNC section 14. "If you keep my commandments and endure to the end, you shall have eternal life, which gift is the greatest of all the gifts of God." Elder Delbert Stapley taught, "Eternal life is God's life, which he hopes to share with all his children." So how do we come to inherit eternal life? That is, how do we become like God? Christ gave us the ultimate goal when he said, "Be ye therefore perfect, even as your Father, which is in heaven, is perfect." That is a tall order to fulfill indeed. I remember as a young boy, I viewed the gospel mainly through the lens of commandments. To me, the gospel was a set of rules that I was to follow, and that was that. But later I realized the gospel maybe was more than a checklist of rules. I realized it was about what I was trying to become and who I was trying to become like. I realized it was about helping me fulfill my eternal destiny of becoming like my Father in heaven. If that becomes our focus, does that mean we won't keep the commandments? We won't study the scriptures, we won't do our home teaching, we won't attend the temple, nor we won't pay tithing? No, we will do all those things, but we will do them for different reasons, for better reasons. Have you ever thought about the purpose of the various commandments? I know that as a father, I know what I want for my children. I hope it has some similarities with what Heavenly Father wants for me. I know that every night when I pray for my children, I pray for their safety, their happiness, and their growth. And I believe that is precisely why our Father in heaven has given us commandments. He knows that if we follow them, they will lead us to safety, happiness, and growth. And that growth will lead us in the direction of becoming perfect, even as our Father, which is in heaven, is perfect. Insight number two. What are the ways that Father might react to my disobedience? Now, I've always assumed that God is unhappy with me when I fail to do what I should, when I just go and do dumb things. But I don't think I had thought much more about how he really feels until one day I had an experience with one of my own children. One day my wife called me on the phone, fairly upset, and said, "I just got off the phone with a high school. Child so-and-so's teacher just called me to say that our child has been a real problem in class the past few days and has been severely disciplined." I was surprised by my reaction. To my surprise, I was not angry. All I felt was a mixture of disappointment and sorrow. And at that moment, I just wanted to take that child into my arms and tell them how much I love them and how badly I felt he had not lived up to his potential and had fallen short. And then it hit me. Could this possibly be how my Father in heaven feels about me when I make mistakes? That he is disappointed and sad? I'm a bit embarrassed to say that this thought had never occurred to me in quite that way before then. Now, all I wanted was for my child to learn and grow from this experience. It was not a fatal error. Could this also be how my Father in heaven feels about me? Is that why he is so ready to forgive? That was a very reassuring thought to me. I think it was in that moment I may have caught a finite glimpse into the infinite love and care God has for me, even though I am often a wayward child. Well, to finish my story, were there consequences for our child as a result of the bad behavior? There were. But they were motivated by our wanting to help this child learn from a bad choice, rather than being motivated by a desire to mete out punishment. I only wish I always was able to respond in that way. Insight number three. We have experiences, often challenging ones, given to us by our Father to help us grow. As parents, Julie and I have regularly tried to provide experiences for our children simply because we thought they would be good for them. They would help them grow. For example, in our home, everybody took piano lessons. The goal was never Carnegie Hall, but simply to become proficient and to learn to love music. I think our children realized early on it was just a part of being a Nelson. Now, that they are grown, you could ask each of them if they always saw practicing the piano as a positive and growing experience. And if they were to say yes, you would know they're lying. Because at times, I know they all grew tired of the effort required. They either did not comprehend or had lost sight of the goal. But none has ever expressed regret for learning to play, and at one time or another since, all have expressed gratitude. I believe our Father in Heaven gives us specific experiences, sometimes challenging ones. Does He ask us to do these things because they will be for our own good? I believe that absolutely everything our Heavenly Father asks us to do is because it will be for our own good. Take family history, for instance, one of my very favorite topics. President Hinckley said that as we search out our ancestors and do their temple work, we literally become saviors on Mount Zion for those who have no means of advancing unless something is done in their behalf by those on earth. How many commandments can you think of that have been given where in our fulfilling of that commandment we are referred to as saviors? What a blessing. That said, as I look at the state of my genealogical records and the mess that they are often in, I wonder if God couldn't find a far more efficient way to get families sealed together, if that was the only goal. But I believe there is more to it than that. Our lives are blessed beyond comprehension. And I testify that as we do family history work, we are blessed. I also testify that I have felt closer to the Spirit while doing family history work than anything I've ever done in my life. This is only one such example. Can you not say that you have benefited as much or more than anyone else when you have magnified your calling as a missionary or as a scoutmaster or visiting teacher, paid your tithing, fulfilled your priesthood duty, or given service to someone in need? To me, the miracle of the gospel is that everything we do benefits us as well as others. To use a popular phrase, it is win-win. Insight number four. God is mindful of me and provides tender mercies to bless my life. As a father, I am always watching my children, and at times I try to provide help. This help comes in a variety of forms, from giving advice to providing for their physical needs. But sometimes it seems that what my children need most is just encouragement, to know that they are loved and that we as their parents are there to help. In my experience, our Father in Heaven treats us similarly. Often His help comes in the form of tender mercies. In 2005, Elder Bednar gave what to me was a landmark talk in General Conference. His talk focused on the tender mercies provided to us by a loving Father in Heaven. In his talk, he said, "The Lord's tender mercies are the very personal and individualized blessings, strength, protection, assurances, guidance, loving kindnesses, consolation, support, and spiritual gifts which we receive from and because of and through the Lord Jesus Christ. Truly, the Lord suits His mercies according to the conditions of the children of men." In other words, they are the customized blessings and direction that God gives to each of us to suit our needs. Importantly, as Elder Bednar said, often the Lord's timing of His tender mercies helps us to both discern and acknowledge them. That is a very telling comment to me. According to Elder Bednar, the Lord wants us to recognize and acknowledge his tender mercies for what they are: customized blessings, assurances, and protection. To me, there is nothing so exciting as to see the hand of the Lord working in my life, to see that things didn't simply happen in their natural course, but to see that God has truly stepped in and done something just for me. Or alternatively, as President Monson has said, that God has used me to provide help to someone else. When giving talks, I think we all like to talk about such experiences, and I am no exception. Why is that? I think it's because they are our rarest of jewels, the most precious experiences we have in our lives. They are the very substance of our testimonies. They confirm our faith that God lives, that he loves us, and that out of the billions of people on the earth, he knows each of us and is interested enough to step in and help us in specific and personal ways. Now, these tender mercies come in many ways and varieties. But because I have a daughter, Wendy, who is now serving a full-time mission, I would like to share some missionary work-related tender mercies. I have spent the years since my mission deeply pondering the effects of my service. Did I do what the Lord wanted me to do? Could I have done more? And the most pointed question I have often asked is, did I accomplish any good? The Lord has given me specific tender mercies over the years to provide me comfort and at least partial answers to these questions. They did not come at once, but in hindsight, I can see that they came when I needed them. Importantly, they came at a time and in a way that helped to build my testimony that God knows me and is personally mindful of me. In 2006, I returned to Taiwan to teach a short course in my research area. While there, I attended church in the last area I served as a missionary. That day, after returning from church to my hotel room, the phone immediately rang, and the caller, who was in a different city in Taiwan, told me the following. She said that as a part of the 50th anniversary of the church in Taiwan, they had been given a form to fill out in church meetings that very Sunday. The purpose of this form was to help them locate lost missionaries they hadn't heard from for years. She said she and her sisters had filled out the form and had decided to put my name on it. She said almost immediately after returning home from their church meetings, their phone rang. Their uncle called to say, Brent Nelson is in Taiwan. He had seen me at church in this other city. As a result, they immediately found me. Well, I was speechless. My companion and I, we had taught this family all through the late fall and winter of 1977. We had fallen in love with this family, especially the six children ranging from junior high school age down to toddler. They were a wonderful family. But when I left, they had not accepted the gospel. I learned that they had been baptized, but only later. As we visited on the phone that day in my hotel room, I learned that not only had they joined the church, but almost all of the children in that family, daughters and sons alike, had served missions, married faithful members, and were now raising their own families in the light of the gospel. A few days after receiving that phone call, I traveled to where some of them now live to visit. Upon arriving, I walked in and saw the room contained more than 40 family members. During the visit, many tears, especially mine, were shed. To quote Elder Bednar, some may count this experience as simply a nice coincidence, but I testify that the tender mercies of the Lord are real and that they do not occur randomly or merely by coincidence. I have since wondered just who the tender mercy I've just related was intended for. Their desire to reconnect with one of the missionaries who taught them the gospel had been fulfilled that very day. But I had been allowed to see a part of the results of my labors. I will forever love the Tan family. My second experience is quite recent. It actually occurred while I was writing this talk. But by way of background, we first need to go back 36 years. My companion and I were some of the very first missionaries to work the town of Junon. There was no branch of the church there. There were no members. Over a series of weeks, we knocked on hundreds of doors in that town without, to us, any visible success. At that point in time, to me, the only memorable thing about Junon was that at night, after tracting all day, as we trudged in the dark on our bikes through the rice fields back to our apartment, we would often stop and admire the rice fields filled with fireflies. But one day, after weeks of no success, we came to a house, and a teenage boy answered the door. And when he opened the door, he said, "Meyarantai," which literally means, "Nobody is here." Interesting comment. He had been coached by his mother to say that, by the way. We looked at him and I said, "Well, you are home. Can we talk with you?" He turned out to be a wonderful young man, and he quickly developed a strong testimony of the gospel and of the reality of his Heavenly Father, and he soon entered the waters of baptism. Brother Wu, very soon thereafter, went on to serve a mission himself, then married and raised a righteous family. Now, fast forward to 4 weeks ago, in early May of this year, Julie and I were accompanying the BYU ballroom dance team on their tour of China and Hong Kong. Shortly before we left, I learned we would be in a city where Brother Wu's son was now living. I emailed ahead and asked if we could meet. We spent a wonderful evening together with him and his wife, Alice. And we talked at length about what a blessing that day 36 years ago had been in both their lives as well as in ours. The next morning on Sunday, we attended a local branch meeting with them. Afterwards, we were taking pictures together to remember the occasion. At that point, somebody tapped me on the shoulder out of nowhere and said, "I know you. I used to be your missionary companion." I looked up to see Elder Vance and realized we were companions together when Brother Wu was baptized so many years ago. We had had no contact since the mission field. I said, "John, do you know who this is?" pointing to Wilford. He did not. And imagine his surprise when I told him that Wilford was the son of our very own Brother Wu from so many years ago. Here we were on separate business trips to a third country where none of us had ever had any contact, in a city of 24 million people. And we just happened to run into each other. And at the same time, I had located Brother Wu's son, Wilford. I knew it was an answer to my own specific and recent prayers. But as with my previous experience, it blessed everyone involved, and I realized it was just not for me. During our visit with Wilford and Alice while we were there, Wilford's wife Alice told us of a similar experience she'd had, and with her permission, I would like to share it. Last year, she was on an internship in Berlin, Germany. While attending a church meeting one Sunday while she was there, she was introduced to a Chinese woman who, after shaking hands, said, "Wait, you served a mission a year ago. You are the first missionary who taught me the first lesson." Alice did not recognize her at first glance, but soon remembered her face and her name and how they had met near the Hong Kong temple 18 months previously while Alice was serving there as a missionary. She remembered how she and her companion had taught this woman the first lesson. Alice said it was a powerful lesson, and they gave her a Book of Mormon, but they couldn't do any more because the woman was to return home to her country the next day. What Alice didn't know was that after that initial lesson, she returned home, but wasn't able to attend church meetings to learn the gospel because the church is not recognized there. But when she later went to Germany for her graduate studies, she immediately sought out the church in Berlin, was taught, and was soon baptized. And there she was when Alice randomly showed up in Berlin, to use her words, because of an internship. As I reread Elder Bednar's talk while preparing this talk of my own, I was struck that he repeated essentially the same phrase three different times. The points of this repeated phrase include the following. One, the Lord's tender mercies do not occur randomly or merely by coincidence. Two, Faithfulness and obedience enable us to receive these important gifts. And three, frequently the Lord's timing helps us to recognize and acknowledge them. The experiences I've just related are gifts, even tender mercies. They're specific blessings given as answers to prayer by a loving Father to provide comfort and encouragement. To me, they are also unmistakable evidence of the truthfulness of Nephi's declaration when he said, "I know that he loveth his children." Brothers and sisters, in summary, my testimony today is that along with Nephi, I glory that I have a Father in heaven who loves me and knows me. I am grateful for knowledge about my Father in heaven that has been revealed through Latter-day prophets. I have found great insights into the love of God for me by thinking specifically about Him as my Father. And these insights include, first, that we all have the potential to become like Him and live the life that He lives. Two, that everything He asks of us in this life is for our benefit and is designed to help us in that growing process. Three, that there are parallels between the love and caring we have in proper family relationships and the love our Father in heaven has for us. Four, that just as earthly parents give their children challenging experiences to help them grow, our Father in heaven does the same with us. Five, that God gives each of us customized blessings in the form of tender mercies, which do not occur by chance or coincidence, but faithfulness and obedience enable us to receive them. Often the Lord provides them at a time and in a way to help us recognize and acknowledge them. I am grateful for the gospel in my life and the foundation it gives me. It is everything to me. I am grateful for a loving Heavenly Father who has designed the plan of salvation that we taught in that D discussion so many years ago to be the great plan of happiness for each of us. I am grateful for modern day prophets who have revealed important truths to us about God. I am grateful to have family ties here that help teach me about my life's quest to become more like my Father in heaven. May we each learn to better qualify for and recognize the tender mercies of the Lord in our lives. And I say these things in the name of Jesus Christ. Amen.
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5: I can remember before the service got started, I was kneeling in the pew, pouring my heart out. 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
7: On In Good Faith, it's our privilege to hear stories and accounts from believers told in their own words. Our hope is to listen with an open heart, celebrating the power of faith and belief and what those stories mean to the ones who tell them. I'm speaking in good faith today with Dr. Mary Lou Shea. She's from the Church of the Nazarene. She has a BA in French Language and Literature from Ohio Wesleyan University, Master's and Doctor of Theology from Boston University School of Theology. But my favorite thing I found out about you, Dr. Shea, reading online, was that you had at one point been a volunteer as a Salvation Army kettle drive bell ringer.
5: Yes. That was a glorious experience.
7: I just love the picture of that, both your volunteer spirit and what you were trying to accomplish. But you liked it.
5: I loved it. I stood there for 8 hours ringing my bell in the mall just before Christmas. I was wearing a navy blue skirt and navy pumps and a red turtleneck sweater. And apparently that looks enough like the Salvation Army uniform that many people thought I was an officer in the Salvation Army. And I had to explain that I was just volunteering. But over the course of those 8 hours, it was really a wonderful thing to see parents teaching little children that it's a good thing to give, that the money that goes into this kettle is going to help people in need. And I had older people coming up and telling me stories about coming back from World War II, and the Salvation Army were the only ones to greet them when they landed on American soil. Or they were in Europe and escaping the Nazis, and the Salvation Army took them in. Or, you know, middle-aged folks coming in and talking about how they'd gone through a very difficult period in their lives and had been living on the streets, and the Salvation Army had taken them in, and now they had become ministers themselves, or they were gainfully employed and had wonderful families. And so I left feeling so much more enriched than exhausted. You know, it was a really glorious
7: that would be
5: set of testimonies. I got to listen to people's testimonies all day long.
7: Did you grow up in the Church of the Nazarene?
5: I did not. I grew up Roman Catholic.
7: And then tell me what your earliest experience or memories are of religion in your life.
5: Oh, well, if the church doors were open, we were there. And if they weren't open, my mom probably had the key. She was sort of the functional equivalent of a Sunday school superintendent, which for the CCD classes in our Catholic parish meant a lot of hours just of attendance lists and making contact with families and so on. I remember from a very, very early age, my mother explaining to me that we were gifts to her and daddy from God, and that it was their responsibility to raise us to the best of their ability because they would have to answer to God one day, and that it was their job to model for us and encourage us and lead us into an understanding of who God is and how deeply we're loved and the work that Christ has done on our behalf and the power of the Holy Spirit. So I was really very fortunate to grow up in a household where in the Church of the Nazarene, oftentimes people speak of having a conversion experience when they first came to know Jesus. And I can't remember a time when Jesus wasn't a part of the family, which was such a blessing for me growing up. You know, there were times when I didn't care much for my family. I think that's true of everybody at various points in their, you know, middle years. But it was such a glorious thing. And related to that, I really wanted to be a priest. I loved the preaching
0: You remember
5: function.
0: Wanting to.
5: I wanted to be a priest from the time I was a very little girl, and talking to my mom about it. And she said, well, honey, not in Catholicism. You know, the alternative is to be a sister or a nun. But that's really

0: that.
1: Yeah, that's right. It's taken me a while to get there. I spent a very long time teaching others who were going into ministry and encouraging them along the way. And in fact, most people thought I was already an ordained elder in the church, in part because I spent so much time doing things at the church and serving in ministerial capacities. And I finally got to a point where I thought, yeah, I think it's time to act on this. Now the time is right. It hadn't necessarily been right before, but this felt like the right time. My district superintendent, who's the functional equivalent of a Protestant bishop, has been very supportive, very encouraging. And so I'm on the way. In another couple of weeks, I'll be able to administer sacraments and pastor a church, if I so choose. And it's a whole new adventure that the Lord is taking me on.
0: So from the beginning and sort of aspiring to that, to be involved that way in service to others, mm-hmm. were there belief road bumps, times of questioning the existence of God, or was that a gift you all always had to believe?
1: Yeah, it is one of the great gifts, I think, that I have been given, is that faith has never been a struggle for me. Hmm. There have been times when I've had a few choice words for the way things were going, but I'm reminded regularly
0: in my life,
1: mm-hmm. but I have been reminded by the psalmist that God has big shoulders. He can take pretty much we need to say. He can hear it, mm-hmm. and he can work with it, because even complaining or worrying or struggling is still an expression of faith. It's when we stop talking to God that we run into trouble, mm-hmm. And certainly there have been times when my practice of a faithful life has not been to the standard that it should have been, but God was faithful in those moments as well and put people in my life and situations in my life and inspiration in my life that has led me back to where I feel I should be on the path.
0: Did you feel God guiding you on your journey to the Church of the Nazarene, for instance, and where you practice now?
1: I did, and actually that's a wonderful question. I was thinking about changing careers. I had been in the insurance industry and was feeling a very strong call toward a healing kind of a career, and so I interpreted that as nursing. Mm. It may well have been a shove towards ministry, but I wasn't seeing it that way. And so I was driving near an intersection of a couple of major expressways just south of the city of Boston. My sister was in the car with me, and we're driving along at 60 miles an hour, and I heard a voice very distinctly say to me, "You need to go to ENC, Eastern Nazarene College." I turned to my sister, and I said, "Why did you say that?" And she looked at me as though I had rocks in my head, and she said, "I didn't say anything, Mary Lou." And I said, "No, I distinctly heard you tell me that I needed to go to ENC." And she said, "Mary Lou, I promise you, I didn't say a word." So I thought, well, that's kind of odd. It was not a particularly deep voice, but it sounded like a man's voice talking to me. And I thought, well, I must have just misheard Janet, and that was what she had said. So then a couple of weeks later, I was at that same intersection. I was alone in the car, and I very clearly heard the same voice saying to me, "You need to go to ENC." And I thought, okay, this is getting a little unusual, but maybe I was just thinking about it in the back of my mind. The third time, another week later, I was on my way past this intersection, and I was thinking very much about the place I was headed to. I had an appointment that I had to get to, so I was focused very intensely on that. And this voice interrupted me, and it was a little more forceful this time. It said, "Mary Lou, go to ENC." I thought, well, when the same voice tells you three times to do something, and it's very clearly not a human voice that I'm listening to, I'd better pay attention. Mm. So I'm very certain that that was the Lord speaking to me and telling me you need to go in that direction. It led me into the Church of the Nazarene and introduced me to my husband, who was a molecular biologist on the faculty at Eastern Nazarene College, and gave me wonderful, rich Christian friendships that have supported me across the years in good times and bad, including when my husband was battling and eventually succumbed to brain cancer. And then gave me a place to explore the possibility that maybe it was okay, even for me, to be involved in professional, active, full-time ministry.
0: Mm. I'm trying to imagine anyone growing up in a particular tradition, mm-hmm. where they had experienced God and found happiness, and then changing to worship in a different tradition. Mm-hmm. Because that can affect family, it can affect friendships.
1: Right.
0: How did that play out for you?
1: I fell in love with a man who had been

0: divorced. And in Roman Catholicism, divorce is incompatible with full life in the faith. You're not allowed to participate in the sacraments, for example. And in addition to that, because I was feeling this continuous nudging toward ministry, I was a little bit distressed by the fact that in Catholicism I had limited opportunities to live into what I truly believe to be God's call on my life. And so I ended up moving into the Episcopal Church, which some of my Episcopal friends have called Catholic Light, because it feels very much like Catholicism, and it's sort of a pared-down version of the Catholic magisterium, the Catholic teachings and faith, and was there very happily for a number of years, well, during which time I had my daughter, and eventually had to leave that marriage because my first husband was a very abusive man. I probably would have just stayed until I ended up dying in the marriage, but I had to protect my daughter. Went to my my priest and talked to him about it, and he sent me to a Christian counseling center, and I was strongly advised, you have to get out to save your life and your daughter's. So we left, and I presumed that I would be alone for the rest of my life. When I married, I intended it to be forever.
1: Yeah,
0: I just didn't expect that that till death do us part aspect would come as quickly as it appeared to be coming. So ended up with my daughter on my own and thought, well, now would be a good time to retool and think about moving in this healing direction, and nursing seemed the obvious thing. And it was when I went to ENC to pursue the coursework for nursing that I met the man who became my second husband, Dan Shea. Yeah, and then I ended up not going into nursing either because I realized through a period of discernment and prayer that the healing that I was supposed to be engaged in wasn't necessarily physical healing.
1: From attending a panel where you were one of the panelists last night, which was excellent, and I learned so much. I'm curious, at least on the eastern seaboard of the U.S., the Church of the Nazarene comes from the Methodist family of denominations, but with a focus on holiness and sanctification.
0: Right.
1: What does that mean in an everyday life to focus on holiness and sanctification? Yeah. Because it sounds like it doesn't mean go live in a cave and be fed by ravens. No, although there
0: are days when it seems a very attractive alternative to getting up and going out and facing the world every day. And if you've never had to experience Boston rush hour traffic, you have never known what it means to be truly sanctified, because people are always using sign language toward one another that is not necessarily gracious. So, yeah, living a sanctified life, living a life of holiness, is recognizing, first of all, that you are sinful and you can't save yourself, and that that isn't the way you want to live. It's not the way you were created to live. So you turn to God. By the power of the Holy Spirit, we believe very strongly in the notion of prevenient grace, that God sort of saturates the cosmos with grace and love, and the Holy Spirit prompts us in the direction that we should go until we throw ourselves on the mercy of Jesus Christ and his atoning work for us.
1: And I don't even mean, I hope not to be too personal. You can decide if you'd like to answer this or not. That moment of after divorce and sort of being on your own, was that a moment like that? Or did you sort of feel confidence in God through all of that, that you'd be led?
0: I did feel confidence in God, although there are those who scratched their heads when I told them that and said, well, are you sure, Mary Lou? are you sure this is going to work out? But I did have moments of great comfort that were provided to me. I can remember a Sunday morning service. Before the service got started, I was kneeling in the pew and just pouring my heart out to God and asking for direction. I was absolutely overwhelmed with a sense of peace and comfort, a very strong sense of presence, of divine presence, and the assurance that I wasn't alone, that God would be with me, and that he would be with my little girl. And so it was moments like that with which God graced me, that I did what I felt I had to do in order to protect my daughter and move on with my life. Now, certainly, I have struggled across time, not now, but in the years immediately following my divorce. I felt that I did need to repent of whatever failing it was that led my marriage to come to the point where I felt that I had to leave it, that somehow I had failed as a wife, I had failed as, you know, God's child, that I had somehow missed the mark in following Christ's teachings. It's taken a long time for me to get to the point to realize that I was certainly, you know, human, and so subject to
1: surprise, surprise.
0: Yeah, the failings and the sinfulness of humanity. But I had married a man who was very good at constructing his own realities. And when I would ask him questions, but when we spoke our marriage vows, he looked me in the eye and said, "I lied." Well, I'm not sure what to do with that, except to say, well, I went in with good faith, not understanding that the man I was marrying was not going into it with good faith, and either religious faith or in the sense of honoring a contract, you know.
1: In later years, as you have ministered to other people and mm-hmm. look forward to that, you would never ask for that experience. But
0: no.
1: Do you find that God will use that to create empathy and understanding as you help others?
0: Yes, both with that experience and with my second marriage, which was absolute gift from beginning to end. Mm. It was absolute grace, just such a time of genuine joy. And then having to walk through brain cancer with my husband for the last couple of years that he was alive, I learned an awful lot about grace then, too. You know, those times when I got up at 4 o'clock in the morning so that I could prepare for my lectures starting at 8, and then would teach all day. I had a daughter in high school, and Dan was declining. There were little losses every day. Not everybody noticed them right away, but because I was living with him as his wife, I noticed them every day. Through both of those experiences, I can honestly testify that I have felt times when the prayers of the people put one foot in front of the other to get me home at night from the train station, you know, at 10:30 at night after having been to the hospital to visit Dan, knowing that I still hadn't had dinner and there were still 2 loads of laundry to do. And, you know, I had to be in bed by midnight so I could get up at 4 o'clock the next morning. But I think it has taught me empathy. It has taught me mercy. It has taught me the value of grace, and that in the giving of grace, one receives more grace, that it's not a finite commodity. There's always enough to share and to benefit from at the same time. Certainly, I've become more aware of, and I think I pray less judgmental of people who are in situations of abuse, of desperation, of loneliness, of illness. I have found across the years that many people have told me how much they appreciate the notes that I write to them. Even a couple of weeks ago, a friend died, and I was writing a note to her talking about, certainly we pray for God's healing and we trust that it will come, whether it is in this life or the next, is for God to decide, but that we have great confidence that we understand what her future will be and that it will be in the presence of God, and that we can take comfort in the fact that whatever comes, she's not facing it alone. And her family have now told me how much they treasure that and how precious those words were to her, because so many people shy away. You don't want to talk about the difficult parts of life. You want to pretend that everything's fine and everybody's happy, because we don't know how to fix things. I will say that a large part of God's grace in my life has been learning that I can't fix very much at all, but I don't need to, because I know who can.
1: Mm. I want to ask a little bit about your personal spiritual practice, but I have an idea that it partially involves your scholarly pursuits, because you've done lots of research. You're a published author. In fact, you've written a biography of Hiram F. Reynolds, H.F. Reynolds, who was one of the moving forces in the beginning of the Church of the Nazarene.
0: Right. And
1: is that like a form of worship for you, to be involved in scholarly pursuits, or do you see that as more of a
0: professional rather than a...
1: Yeah, is that more of a professional pursuit?
0: Well, let me begin by saying that before I went to Boston University to begin my graduate and doctoral work, I had looked at some other schools, and one of them was the Harvard Divinity School. And when I went in and was speaking with the people there, they told me with great pride that what I needed to do when I walked through the door of the school was take off my faith as though it were a backpack and leave it at the door, so that I would be free for the scholarly inquiry to come. And I said, well, thank you very much for your time, but I'm afraid I wouldn't be a very good fit here. Now, I think they were surprised, because not many people turn Harvard down. But I said, I can't take off my faith any more than I could take out my lungs. You know, I can't do it. It's just a part of the fabric of my life. Knowing that little bit about me, I think every scholarly pursuit is also an act of worship on my part. I want to do the best that I can with the abilities that I have, but I don't want it to be a work that is done simply for purposes of professional promotion at the workplace or personal promotion in the sense of having people know that I'm a bigger name in my field and therefore worthy of greater laud and honor. My intention in anything that I write or speak is to help express the glory of God and to reveal the work that God is doing in the world now through the Holy Spirit, through Christ's presence and continuing efforts on our behalf. And so working on H.F. Reynolds was really a wonderful and exciting opportunity for me. I was exhausted when I started the project. I had been working very, very long hours at Eastern Nazarene College and had finally resigned because I feared for my health. So this was a time just to spend reading the letters and eventually the minutes of meetings and the memos and so on and so forth of H.F. Reynolds.
1: Very deep into
0: it was,
1: that.
0: Oh, that was a sign of real sanctification because one must be holy if one is going to sit and read 26 years of minutes for the, you know, Missions Council or whatever it might be. That's a labor of love. But my goal was to bring to the Church of the Nazarene and to others who might be interested something of our own story, that this, it wasn't a practical decision to start a new denomination. It was a desire to live a life of holiness where one is directing one's thoughts, words, and deeds every day to the greater glory of God and the service and service to the kingdom. H.F. had a rough childhood. He was orphaned at a very young age, given to another family to raise, and then the father died within a few months. And so at seven, he found himself the man of the house on a farm. Mm. And he had a rough beginning, did just about everything sideways that could be done. He freely admitted he drank, he smoked, he gambled. And then he had one of those experiences where God literally sort of drove him to his knees in the middle of a country lane and had a good talk to him. And he arose from that walk knowing that he had met Christ and that his life was going to be different evermore. And so following him through all the years of ministry, the integrity of his character, the selflessness with which he and his wife both served the church, his genuine interest in caring for everyone he met. He never worried about whether or not he was going to make money off of it, and he didn't. He was a very humble man. He was interested in welcoming everyone into the kingdom, whether they were American or not, whether they were white or not, whether they were male or not. That sort of thing didn't matter to him. What mattered to him was that we were all children of God and we all needed to hear the good news. That was really restorative for me coming off a time of, when I started teaching at ENC, Dan was a few months from dying. And then after that, my daughter went off to college at a different university because we didn't offer what she wanted at our school. And just working long hours and finishing up my dissertation, I was exhausted. And this was a real refreshment for me. Reynolds was a gift to me that I hope is a gift to the church.
1: What are the things or when are the times when you feel joy from your faith or that you feel most that God is working in your life or is with you?
0: Oh, that's a really good question. I have to think about it a little bit. Certainly, the Church of the Nazarene is not a highly liturgical denomination. That is, we don't have a very ordered service like a Catholic church would or a Lutheran church would. But we do have some liturgical services, and I write the service for the church that I attend. Mm. So I have to write a series of prayers and select hymns to match the four scripture readings for the day. But one of them is the prayer of confession, which never fails to move me, as I have to sit and think about my life and the lives of the people around me and all that we have received through Christ's atoning work. What a gift. And to be able to say, I stand here as a human being in need of you, is humbling, but it's also a glorious feeling to know that there's not only someone listening, but that he has the power to do something about my helpless estate, that he has already done it and continues to welcome us into the kingdom. I find that People are, as I said earlier, people are often afraid to talk to someone who is ill or someone who is aged or someone who is lonely or someone who's going through a difficult time. But I often find that those are my moments of greatest joy because I have good news to share. And I usually have a very strong sense that God is with me in those moments so that the Holy Spirit is guiding our conversation in ways that far exceed anything that I could probably do on my own. And it's often startling to me and to whoever I'm working with at the time, whoever I'm talking to, just how well we are known by God. Mm. That, you know, I will say something that is incredibly powerful to the person who then looks at me and says, how did you know that I was worried about that thing? Or that I had been imagining this for a long time but didn't feel that I could possibly do it, and you just told me that you thought I could. So it's in the little ways. You know, occasionally I hear God's voice, as I've already said, but not often. Usually it's in those little interactions with other human beings who are all striving to be the best human beings they can be and to muddle through life.
1: Dr. Mary Lou Shea, been on campus here at Brigham Young University as part of Interfaith Dialogue. Mm-hmm. She's a member of the Church of the Nazarene. Dr. Shea, thank you so much for speaking in good faith today.
0: Oh, it has been such a delight. Thank you for inviting me. I've enjoyed every minute.
1: Thanks for tuning in to In Good Faith. 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I'm Stephen Cap Perry. I hope you join me again soon, right here in Good Faith.

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10: BBC News with Govinda Gill. The United States has suspended 50% tariffs on some Canadian goods that were due to come into force about now. President Trump said a deal had been reached and that the measures would be paused for 3 days, subject to documents being finalised. Peter Hyatt reports.
11: Mr. Trump and the Canadian Prime Minister Mark Carney have spoken twice in the past 2 days, and this announcement came less than 2 hours before the tariffs were due to come into force. They would have affected about $20 billion worth of trade a year, covering products such as cars, wine, cement and ice hockey sticks. Mr. Carney said there was still important work to be done. Mr. Trump has also suggested a huge pipeline project carrying oil from Canada may be revived. The Keystone XL project was abandoned 5 years ago by the Biden administration.
10: President Zelensky is facing one of the most significant challenges to his authority since Russia's full-scale invasion of Ukraine began after his former defense minister called for elections. Mikhailo Fedorov, whose sacking last month led to widespread protests, said democracy could not be held hostage by Russia. Our Ukraine correspondent Dan Johnson explains.
12: Ukrainian law prevents elections during conflict, but Mr. Fedorov said trust between citizens and state had to be rebuilt and hope restored. He said corruption was depriving the military of weapons and equipment and making it harder for Ukraine to win. There have been weekly protests in support of the former minister, seen as a modernizing figure who transformed the battlefield with drone warfare, but who disagreed with the head of the armed forces. He didn't rule out running in any election, and recent polls indicate he would beat President Zelensky.
10: Israel has opened up bids for the construction of more than 1,000 homes in a strategically important area of the occupied West Bank as the government seeks to end any chance of a Palestinian state. From Jerusalem, Yolande Nell has the details.
13: Under international pressure, Israel held off for decades on plans to build in E1, but the current Israeli government gave the go-ahead for E1 construction a year ago, despite an Israeli court challenge to the plans by Bedouin Palestinians living in the area and Israeli peace groups. The housing ministry has now issued a tender for half the planned homes. It sets a deadline for bids just days before Israel's general election. That should enable the government to sign deals with contractors that it would be much harder for a future government to cancel. Settlements are illegal under international law.
10: The world's biggest humanoid robot manufacturer, Unitree Robotics, has made a commanding stock market debut in Shanghai. Its shares soared more than 500%. The Chinese company has drawn global attention for its creations, with its latest supposedly able to run faster than the former Jamaican sprinter Usain Bolt. Unitree's boom has strengthened China's position in the global market for robots. World news from the BBC.
14: I loved the taste of our gummy vitamins, so I decided I'd have more.
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18: 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I'm Sam Payne, your host, and the Appleseed is an hour filled with stories for you and your family. Original radio dramas cooked up in our secret lab, performances recorded right here in the Appleseed Studio from some of our favorite storytellers, and the memories and thoughts sparked for us when we hear those stories. On the Appleseed, we believe that great stories can change your world. And today, we've got some great tales for you. You know, sometimes you embark on an adventure of one kind or another, thinking it's going to be hard, and then when you get down into it, it winds up being harder than you ever imagined. You're in way over your head, but somehow you get through it, and you find yourself a little bruised but wiser on the other side. And we've got stories like that for you today, including an old monster tale from the terrific storyteller and musician Charlotte Blake Alston.
19: And she took a chunk of meat, tossed it out onto the water, and called out, "Nana Bulele, who shines in the night? They say that it is only right for my brothers to become men. They must have shields and clothes made from your shining skin."
18: And we'll bring you an original radio drama about a squirrel who lives in the zoo and gets thrust into an adventure when a squirrel clan treasure goes missing.
14: Where are we, anyway?
20: We're right above the lion's den.
14: Lions? Are you crazy?
18: There's no way you'll want to miss a single word. And we're going to begin with this in-over-one's-head tale from Charlotte Blake Alston. Our terrific live audience is waiting. Let's join them in the Appleseed Performance Studio.
19: Thank you, Sam. Thank you, everyone. This story comes from the Basotho people of the country of Lesotho. It's a female central character. Some years ago, I spent some time trying to mine stories that had female central characters in them. In a long ago time, in a far away place, there lived three orphaned children. The oldest was named Takane. When her youngest brother inhaled his first breath of life, their mother exhaled her last, closed her eyes, did not wake up again, and joined the ancestors. Their father, who had been the chief of that village, was so weighted down with grief and with sorrow and loss that only 2 months later, he lay down, closed his eyes, did not wake up again, and joined his wife in the land of the ancestors. That left Takane to take care of her brothers. So she was not only their sister, she became their mother and their father. Everything a mother or father would do for their children, Takane did for her brothers. She planted a garden in the back so there would always be something growing that they could eat. She would do chores around the village so she could get money to go to the marketplace and buy additional things that they needed. She would go and draw water from the stream, boil it over fire so that when they drank it, it did not make them sick. She worked extra hard in her village and other villages besides to earn enough money to buy school uniforms and supplies so her brothers could attend the village school because they could not go without those things. Everything a mother or father would do for their children, Takane did for her brothers. Until the time came when they reached that age when the men of the village take all of the boys away from the village and teach them the ways of men. Yes, they learn to hunt, they learn to fish, but they also learn what it means to be a husband, a father, and to have the well-being of the village in their hands. They stay with the men anywhere from 5 weeks to 5 months, learning the ways of men. The last week, the boys are taken to what are known as loosening huts. And during that week, the mothers go to the marketplace and buy the finest of fabrics and begin to sew clothing for their sons to re-enter the village as men. Not the clothing of boys, but the clothing of men. The fathers make shields for their sons to carry with them when they re-enter the village. Takani did the same as the mothers and as the fathers were doing. She worked extra hard every single day, and she earned enough money to buy the finest fabrics in the marketplace and buy the materials she would need to make the shields, and she began to sew her brothers' loosening clothes for them, put them in a large basket with the shield, left her village, walked through the forest, up the mountain trails, came to the place where the loosening huts were, found the one where her brothers were, and tapped on the door. Her oldest brother opened the door. "My brothers," she said, "I have made your loosening clothes and shields for you." The older brother reached into the basket and lifted out the clothes and said, "Takani, we cannot wear these." She says, "What do you mean? I made these with my own hands, just as the other mothers." "Yes, Takani, but we are the sons of a chief. We must re-enter the village, the sons of a chief, men wearing clothing and carrying shields made from the skins of the Nanabolele. The terrible creatures who live below the dock. Well, how is anyone to do that?" He said, "If our father was alive, this is what he would do. This is how it must be, Takani." She said, "I have done everything for you since our parents died. I have brought you right to the brink of manhood. It is time for you to do such things for yourself." "That's just it, sister. You have only brought us to the brink of manhood. In order for us to cross that threshold, we must re-enter the village, the sons of a chief, wearing clothing and carrying shields made from the skin of the Nanabolele. This is how it must be, Takani." And he shut the door. Takani took the basket, left the loosening huts, walked back down the mountain trail, through the forest, back to her village, sat down beside her hut. She picked up a clay pot and a spoon and began to tap on it. And she began to tap louder and louder, and people began to come out of their huts. "Takani, what are you doing?" "My brothers," she said, "they say that the loosening clothes and shields I have made for them are not good enough. That because they are the sons of a chief, they must have clothing and shields made from the skins of the Nanabolele. The terrible creatures who live below the dark waters. Well, how are you to do that? You are just a girl." All they had heard about these creatures were stories that they lived below the dark waters, whatever that meant, and they had skin that shined like all the stars in the sky. Takani said, "I was tapping to see if anyone would be brave enough to go with me, since my brother said this is how it must be." "Oh." Some of them turned their heads down towards the ground and began to take steps back away from Takani. But one woman stepped forward and said, "Takani, if you are brave enough to do this, I will go with you." And one by one, others began to step forward. The women cooked food for them to prepare on their journey to eat, but also to use as an offering to the Nanabolele. They packed them onto two oxen, left the village, and began to walk all through the night. And early in the morning, they came to a broad, broad stream. Could this be the dwelling place of the Nanabolele? Takani took a chunk of meat, tossed it out onto the water, and called out, "Nanabolele, who shines in the night? They say that it is only right for my brothers to become men. They must have shields and clothes made from your shining skin. Nanabolele!" And the water began to bubble and churn, and they prepared to look upon the terrible faces of the creatures, when up above the surface of the water there appeared a big bullfrog. It looked directly at Takani and spoke. "Go further. Go further." Takani remembered her mother's teachings that if she should encounter a strange spirit, she should listen with her heart to see if it meant her harm. And if it did not, she could do as it said. She listened with her heart. It meant no harm. So they left that first broad stream and they continued to walk all through the second night. And early in the morning, they came to a second broad stream. Could this be the dwelling place of the Nanabolele? Again, she took a chunk of meat, tossed it out onto the water, and called out, "Nanabolele, who shines?" shines in the night. They say that it is only right for my brothers to become men. They must have shields and clothes made from your shining skin. And the water began to bubble and churn, and one of the men picked up a spear and prepared to defend against the terrible creatures. When up above the surface of the water, there appeared a bigger bullfrog. And just as the first, it looked directly at Takane and spoke. Go further. Go further. And as with the first, she listened with her heart. It meant her no harm. So they left that second broad stream and began to walk all through the third night. And early in the morning, they came to a wide, wide lake with water so still and so clear. She had to touch it to make sure that it was real. Could this be the dwelling place of the Nanabulele? Takane took part of a chicken, tossed it out onto the water, and called out, Nanabulele, who shines in the night? They say that it is only right for my brothers to become men. They must have shields and clothes made from your shining skin. Nanabulele! But the lake water stayed still. She took an entire chicken, tossed it out onto the water, called out again, Nanabulele, who shines in the night? They say that it is only right for my brothers to become men. They must have shields and clothes made from your shining skin. Nanabulele! And the water began to ripple and bubble and churn, and they prepared to look upon the terrible faces of the creatures. When up above the surface of the water, there appeared an old woman. She had a walking stick. She pointed it at Takane and motioned for her to follow. And then she disappeared down below the surface of the water. Takane stepped out onto the clear, still lake and began to descend down, down, down, all the way down to the bottom where it was dry. There were huts everywhere. A village. Down below the waters? How could this be? And then she noticed there were huts, but there were no people. Old woman, she said, how is it there can be a village here with no people?
0: Oh, said the old woman, the Nanabulele, they ate them all, the men, the women, the children, the chicken, the cattle, everything gone, gone, gone, gone.
19: But what of you, old woman?
0: Oh, too old and tasteless, I guess. Too tough to chew. They left me alive to take care of them. I heard your words, young woman. You are very brave.
19: And Takane told the old woman why she had come.
0: Oh, she said, the only way that you can get the skin of the Nanabulele is to wait until they have eaten and fallen into a deep, deep sleep. Nothing can wake them up. Then you can remove the skin. They will not feel a thing. But right now, I must hide you because they will be coming soon.
19: And she began to hide Takane and her party and pushed against them mud and reeds and mud and reeds. And when she packed in the last bit of mud, shoom, shoom, the creatures began to enter the water from above. Shoom.
0: Saint Cook and Kai, I smell people.
21: Oh, said the old woman, it is only the food I have prepared for you. Come eat, eat, eat, eat.
19: And eat they did noisily and sloppily, and when their bellies were full, as the old woman said, they fell into a deep, deep sleep. The old woman began to remove the reeds and the mud.
21: Now, she said, you can choose the one that you want.
19: Takane looked from one to the other. It was just like the stories that she had heard. Their skin was shining like all the stars in the sky. She chose the largest one. She got a knife and began to remove the skin, and as the old woman said, it did not stir. She put the skin into a basket.
21: Now, said the old woman, you must go quickly, because when they wake up, they will see that you have skinned one of them. They will follow you. Take with you this ironstone pebble. When you see the red dust clouds getting closer, you throw it down. It will begin to grow and protect you. Now go quickly, quickly, quickly.
19: And they left the old woman all the rest of the food that they had, and they began to ascend higher and higher until they reached the top of the clear, still lake, and it was dark, but they did not wait for light. They began to run and run and run, and early in the morning when the sun was beginning to rise above the mountains, they looked back, and she could see the red dust clouds getting closer. She threw down the pebble, and as the old woman said, it began to grow. When it got to her knees, they got on it. It grew to a mountain just as the Honorable Lele reached it. They ran around and around and jumped and pawed and wore themselves out, trying to get to Takani and her party, and fell into a deep, deep sleep. And as soon as they did, the mountain began to shrink smaller and smaller and smaller and smaller until once again it was just an ironstone pebble. And she picked it up, and they continued to run and run and run through the night. And early in the morning, when the sun was beginning to rise above the mountains, again she looked back and she saw the red dust clouds getting closer. Again she threw down the pebble. It began to grow. When it got to her knees, they got on it. It grew to a mountain just as the Nanabalele reached it. They ran around and around and jumped and pawed and wore themselves out, trying to get to Takani and her party, and fell once again into a deep, deep sleep. And as soon as they did, the mountain began to shrink smaller and smaller and smaller and smaller until once again it was just an ironstone pebble. And she picked it up, and they continued to run all through the night. And early in the morning, when the sun was beginning to rise above the mountain, she could see the fires from her village. She could smell the food cooking. She began to shout and shout. The people turned. They saw the red dust clouds. They sent their dogs after the Nanabalele. They chased them all the way back to the first broad stream, all the way back to the second broad stream, all the way back to the clear, still lake, all the way to the bottom, where the old woman still takes care of them. Takane took the skins to the one person who knew how to sew them into clothes and shields. And when her brothers re-entered the village, the sons of a chief, re-entering as men, wearing clothes and carrying shields made from the skins of the Nanabalele, the people went down on their knees. That was the last thing Takane's brothers ever asked her to do for them. They built her own hut, gave her 100 head of cattle, and she lived her days in peace and in happiness. And that is how it should be.
18: Takane the Brave from Charlotte Blake Alston. An old tale about a girl who finds herself in way over her head and gets through it all triumphant with a little magical help. In a moment, we'll gather around the desk for some talkback about Charlotte's story. I'm Sam Payne.

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4: We just had an opportunity to listen to Charlotte Blake Alston, the wonderful storyteller and musician, recorded live in the Appleseed studio with our studio audience, telling the story of Takane the Brave. It's a favorite of mine, and I had an opportunity, of course, to listen to it not just with our studio audience, but with our producers, Brian Tanner and Heather Bigley. They're joining me behind the desk now for just a little talkback. Hey, guys, it's great to have you with me.
5: Hello.
6: Hey, it's great to be here.
4: Fun to be in the performance studio to hear Charlotte Blake Alston. Again, I kind of love that story. Brian, where'd that story take you?
6: Well, it reminded me of times in my life when, you know how she gets there and she's just like, okay, I made it. And then The old lady's like, oh, but there's even more peril after you've encountered the monster.
4: Just thought you had won the day by skinning the Nanabulele, right?
6: Yes, exactly.
4: Then the peril is only beginning.
6: Yeah, exactly. It reminds me of a rafting trip I took when I was a kid. And there was a stretch with one of the most dangerous rapids in Colorado or something They were telling us. But they were saying that there is just after that, right after that, there's a rapid that's actually many degrees smaller, but it's more dangerous. More people have died there because you're focusing all of your energy on just getting through that big rapid that you forget, oh, there's something after this that I also need to be prepared for.
4: Right.
6: So I was really glad to have had that information ahead of time so we could know, like, okay, don't slack. Don't forget the gold. Like, just because we got through the big one, you have to make it through the second rapid as well.
4: Yeah. I've experienced that. You know, you audition for a role or you try out for a team and you see your name on the list and you think, I did it.
6: Yeah.
4: That's the triumph, right? And then you got to do the work. The other thing I thought of when I listened to this story was the stone given to her by the elder, right?
5: Right.
4: We are so often helped along our way.
5: Well, and I like the tools that we're given often for us aren't actual physical manipulatives, but they are, in fact, pieces of advice.
4: Sure.
5: Which we may not actually follow. A friend of mine once said, never marry a poet. And I remind her of that because I did, in fact, marry a poet.
4: Because you married a poet.
5: Yep. I'm like, I love the day you told me this wise thing, which I disregarded, and meet my husband.
4: Yeah. I got to admit, one of the things I liked about Charlotte's story was the monsters. And even though I've been in over my head plenty of times, I don't have a real story about monsters from my own life. So I made one up. It's kind of a ghosty story, and it's today's entry in the Radio Family Journal.
7: 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On the Appleseed.
4: When my brother Joe and I were kids, we lived in a 100-year-old house on the edge of a horse pasture. And at the other end of the horse pasture, a couple of hundred yards down the road we lived on, there was a tiny wooden cabin. It had been abandoned for many, many years. We could see it from our front porch. We passed it every day as we went to school, that little abandoned cabin. It was part of the background of every day of my whole childhood life. Its doors and windows were long gone, and every time any of us passed the old cabin, we kept our eyes on the yawning holes where the windows and doors had been. And the hair on the back of our necks stood up a little bit as we walked by. That's the way it was every day. At one point or another, someone boarded up the empty doorway and window frames, and though the hair on our necks ceased for a while to prickle as we walked by that silent place, all closed up now, a rumor grew up that on certain autumn nights, sounds could be heard as people passed the old cabin, especially at night. Some people described a snuffling, scuffling sound like a big animal was rooting around in the weeds and the dirt that surrounded the foundation of the old building. Some people described a whining sound, sometimes low and sometimes high, a kind of wailing on the autumn wind. And some people described the sound of a child crying. And of course, there were people who dismissed all of that. They talked about skunks or raccoons and their nighttime rambling, shuffling about, making noise. We kids had never seen a skunk or a raccoon around the old cabin, and we passed it every day. The rumors suggested that there was maybe something, maybe mysterious, maybe haunting that place. And I know that a lot of kids the age that I was back then would have done what we did because they want to be scared, because they want to feel the shivers, because they delighted in frightening themselves and each other. Maybe you're like that. I don't know. And I don't know exactly how it was for my brother Joe, but for me, it wasn't like that. I didn't know if there were ghosts or not. But if there were, I didn't know if I could be brave enough to survive in a fight between me and a ghost. But I wanted to be brave enough. That's what I wanted to know about myself. And that's why, late on an October night, my brother and I stood on the road at the edge of the yard of the boarded-up cabin. We had come home from school on Wednesday night. Fall break started on Thursday, so there was no school the next day. And we knew we could manage a late night. Still, we'd said goodnight to our folks, and we'd climbed into our beds, and we'd waited until the wee hours, and then we had crept back out of our beds and down the stairs, and incredibly, we hadn't awakened a single soul in our house as we slipped out the door and away. And there we stood, my brother and me. We took a breath, and we stepped off the safety of the road and stepped into the weeds that stood high in the yard of that old place. They brushed against our legs, those weeds, like a soft wind as we walked toward the house. We were going to get to the porch and sit for a while. Sit for a while and listen. Sit for a while and listen beneath the harvest moon. That was our only plan. It took only a moment to get to the porch. We climbed the ancient wooden step. It creaked under our feet. We could handle the creak. We were about to turn around and sit on the porch with the dark house at our backs. We could handle the dark house at our backs. My brother Joe had brought a wooden baseball bat, and somehow the bat made us feel brave. And so, once on the porch, we turned around to sit down, and we both froze. We couldn't move. We couldn't breathe. Because there, the light of the moon on its back, silent between us and the road, was an enormous silver dog. It stared quietly at us, and then we heard it whine, a low, long whine that rose in pitch and in volume and then faded away again. My brother held the baseball bat. His knuckles were white, and his hands shook. The dog moved, and we both jumped, but it didn't move toward us. It paced back and forth in the space in front of the cabin. And as it moved, we saw that it didn't disturb the weeds at all. They remained still as the dog walked among them. No sound of the weeds brushing the fur of its silver sides. The dog put its nose to the ground, snuffling as it paced back and forth a few times, and then it stopped right in front of us and raised its head again and stared at us. We had not breathed
8: The dog looked at us for a long moment, its eyes white in the moonlight. And then it ran toward us. My brother and I both screamed. We scrambled to our feet, backing ourselves against the sheet of plywood that covered the doorway of the old cabin. My brother turned toward the cabin and swung at the wood with the baseball bat. I mean, I guess somehow he thought that if we could get inside the old cabin, we could, I don't know, prop the broken wood up against the door and protect ourselves. It was ridiculous, but our brains weren't working. And the bat, on the first whack, split in two and left a long, sharp stick in my brother's hand as the other part of the bat clunked on the porch boards. Without thinking, I grabbed the bat shard from my brother's hands and stuck the sharp end into the seam between the plywood and the door jamb. I pulled for my life. The sharp end of the bat broke off again, but not before the board had given just enough to jam our fingers into a dark crack. "Pull, Joe!" I shouted. "I'm pulling, I'm pulling," he said, and we heard the squeak of nails being pulled right out of boards, and the plywood came loose with a sound like a tree being split by lightning, and we threw it down with a crash behind us, and we tumbled into the jet black of the inside of the cabin. Only it wasn't jet black. Not completely. The moon spilled through the silence of the open doorway, and we could make out, on the other side of the cabin, a flight of stairs leading to what must have been the cabin's attic. And sitting on the stairs, there was a boy. He sat, silver in the moonlight, with his head in his hands. And when we tumbled into the room, he lifted his head suddenly and he looked right at us. "Kid, run!" shouted my brother. "There's a..." But my brother's voice trailed off. The kid on the stairs just looked at us. His face was the saddest face I'd ever seen. Running down his face were the silver tracks of tears. They shone in the moonlight. He sniffed. We had just broken into the room with all this noise and violence, and he just looked at us, as sad as the moon. But as he looked at us, the boy changed. His eyes opened wide, and a kind of smile broke on his face. His shoulders straightened, and as we watched, he stood up, and the silver moonlight on him seemed to get a little brighter, and we realized he wasn't looking at us. He was looking past us. And then we remembered the dog. We turned around in a panic, and there it was. But the dog was just standing there, standing still in the doorway. And for a second or two, there was no noise at all anywhere in the world. Then the dog took one step toward us and crouched. Our hands went up in defense, and from that crouch, the dog sprang into a long leap right over our heads. It landed right in front of the boy, who had sunk to one knee with his arms outstretched. The dog barreled into him, knocked him right over, and the dog and the boy rolled into a ball, and we thought the kid was a goner. But when, in that ball of dog and boy, we could make anything out in the moonlight, it was that the boy was grinning, and the dog was licking the boy's face. My brother and I looked at each other. My brother's eyebrows were way up at the top of his forehead, and there was

0: The putting up of the plywood over the door and the windows separated them somehow in a way that made them miserable until we came along and broke the door open again. If I were to ask my brother what he thought of that, he'd surely say, "But they're ghosts. Can't they just go through stuff like that?" I don't know. My brother and I have never talked about it. Not once again in our whole lives. The cabin is completely gone now. The horse pasture is a community park with a soccer field and a playground and picnic pavilions. My childhood home is now owned by someone else. Am I brave enough to survive in a fight between me and a ghost? Well, no ghost has ever tried to fight me. But I've grown up to be just brave enough to not have been licked by anything I've come across yet. But I'm in that childhood neighborhood from time to time, for one reason or another. And I have to admit that when I drive that road past the corner of the community park where the old cabin used to stand, the hair on the back of my neck still begins to prickle. And I bet my brother's does, too. Well, that's the story. And like I said, I made it up. I thought it would be fun to tell a ghost story, and I thought it might be fun if a ghost story happened to me and my brother. But there are a lot of things in the story that are true. For example, the old cabin where the ghosty part of the story takes place really was down the street from our house, and we really were kind of scared of that place. There's nothing wrong with making up stories. If you make up a good ghost story featuring the people you love, I'd love to hear it. But I bet they'd love to hear it even more.
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0: Thanks for joining me for that entry in the Radio Family Journal. It's been my pleasure to be here in behind the desk for a little talk back about Charlotte Blake Alston's terrific story, Takane the Brave, and of course, Brian Tanner and Heather Bigley, our producers. Thanks so much for joining me.
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0: We're sharing stories about being in over your head today on the Appleseed. And the thing is, sometimes when you're in over your head, you find out just how brave you can be. And so it is with the squirrel in this original radio drama, cooked up just for the Appleseed. The squirrel's name is Sam, and her adventure begins right now.

0: Oh, hello there. I'm Autumn the orangutan. Welcome to the San Fernando Zoo. People and persons of all sizes and shapes come here to see our habitats at home.
1: Our bananas are pretty good, too.
0: The San Fernando Zoo is full of tales, and not just the tales of animals, but tales about animals, although I suppose some of the tales about animals also involve the tales of animals. Oh, anyway, back to the stories. Now, sit back, relax, and enjoy this exciting adventure of two flying

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1: Sam! 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We're gonna be late!
2: Quit jumping, Jack! You're gonna bounce me right out of the tree!
1: Sorry, I'm just so excited. We're 2 years old. We finally get to see the shiny and taste the drink inside. We'll be grown-ups. Are you ready?
2: All right, I'm ready.
1: Great, let's go.
2: Jack!
1: I'm going!
2: Always jump first and think later. I still get nervous jumping into the air. It seems safer to keep my feet planted on solid branch. Okay. One, two, three! Yeah!
1: Sam, you made it!
3: Aw, was little Sammy scared to jump off her branch?
4: Ugh, Seth, leave her alone.
3: She's a glider afraid to glide. But maybe you were too dumb to notice that, Jack.
2: Jack's not dumb, and I'm not afraid. I'm just cautious. Look before you leap is a squirrel's saying for a reason.
3: Whatever you say, scaredy squirrel girl. I still think there should be some kind of gliding test before you can taste the shiny. Then you'd never get to be a grown-up.
2: I'm good at gliding. I start slow sometimes.
3: That's okay, then. You'll just always be in last place. And I'll make sure you never forget it, even when we're grown-ups. See you later, little Sammy Scared Squirrel Girl.
4: What a punk bully.
2: He's right, though. I am scared every time.
4: But you still jump. That kind of means you're brave.
2: Brave? For gliding? That's like saying a fish is brave for swimming.
4: Huh. I hadn't thought. Do you think some fish are afraid of drowning?
2: Let's just get inside.
5: Gather round. Welcome, young flying squirrels, to your initiation into adulthood. As you all know, I am Gladys Glider. This year, the shiny is red. It has the word cola on it, and its nectar is a rich brown. By taking a sip, you show that you are ready to become an adult and accept those responsibilities. Are you ready? I'll reveal the shiny in 3, 2, 1. Quiet! Quiet, everybody! Calm down! Quiet!
4: What happened to the shiny?
5: It was right here. What to do?
3: If I don't get to taste the nectar, I am going to get really angry.
5: Relax, Seth, my boy. Relax. We'll figure something out.
2: No! I need to be a grown-up.
4: Oh, there's always a new shiny eventually. I guess we just wait?
2: That could take forever. I can't be stuck as a little kid scaredy squirrel girl. Seth would be right.
4: It's okay to be scared. You'll just have to learn to ignore Seth. Forever. That wouldn't be so bad.
2: That sounds pretty bad to me.
5: All right. Well, for now, everybody just return to your homes and...
4: Hey, Sam and me will go get a new one.
5: Who said that? Jack?
3: Yeah, right. Only Jack's skull is thick enough to think that scaredy squirrel Sam would leave the habitat. She can barely leave her own branch.
4: We could do it.
5: Now, children, Seth is right. It's much too dangerous for you. There are owls out there. You know what those monstrous creatures do to flying squirrels? Everyone, go home.
4: Hey, Sam, are you okay?
2: She said Seth was right.
4: She just meant about going into the zoo, not about everything else.
2: How do you know? Maybe everyone's right and I can't do it.
4: No way. I was serious about what I said earlier. You are brave, even if you're scared while you're being brave.
2: Okay, sure. I'm brave while I'm scared, and you're smart while you're dumb.
4: I'm not dumb. If you don't believe me when I say we can do it, I'll prove you wrong and do it by myself.
2: Jack, stop! That's not what I meant! Oh, man, what am I gonna do? Jack, slow down!
6: And so Sam heads out into the night, hot on the tail of her friend. Before long, she finds herself in the domain of Lumbaba, the king.
2: Jack! I didn't think I'd catch up. You're a fast climber.
4: Well, you can't glide if you never climb.
2: Yeah, whatever. You proved your point. Okay, we ran around the zoo at night, and we're both still alive. Let's go home.
4: Not until we find a new shiny.
2: Ugh. Where are we, anyway?
4: We're right above the lion's den.
2: Lions? Are you crazy?
4: Lumbaba is the king of the zoo. That means he has to help us. I'm gonna go down there and talk to him.
2: Oh, man. If I die, I'm gonna kill him.
4: Sam, these lions are huge. I'm smaller than their paws.
2: Are they all asleep?
4: Maybe. This is my first time in a lion's den. Whoa. Do you think lions eat squirrels?
2: I think we're too small to even be considered a snack.
4: I hope you're right. I think this one is Lumbaba. Mr. Lumbaba? Sir? Excuse me. Mr. King? Hey! Wake up!
7: Who dares to disturb me, Lumbaba, King of the San Fernando Zoo?
8: It was us, Your Majesty.
7: And who are you?
8: A squirrel, Your Highness. And
7: I am not to meet with the emissary of the squirrels for a full moon. What is the meaning of this? Speak.
2: Well, Your Majesty, our shiny went missing.
7: Your shiny?
2: Yeah. It's shiny, and it helps us become grown-ups, which is good. And
7: depart at once and pray that I do not hold this offense against the entire flying squirrel clan.
2: Okay, Your Kingliness, but the shiny...
7: No!
8: Hurry, Sam! Find the rock, quick!
2: I'm coming! I think he was gonna eat us.
4: My whole life flashed before my eyes. I was so funny and smart and handsome, and I don't want to die.
2: We tried and almost died. Can we just go home?
4: Seth will never believe it. That means other people won't either. You'll still be scared, and I'll still be stupid.
2: Forget about him. He's gonna keep being a bully no matter what.
4: Wait a second.
2: Jack, let's go home.
4: Shh, look down there. Can you see it?
2: See what? Oh, jeez. That's an owl. We gotta get out of here.
4: It's holding something shiny.
2: Oh, yeah, it is.
4: Owls hate squirrels, and we hate them. If we can get the drop on this one and take her shiny, we would be legends. You'd have to be pretty smart and brave to best an owl.
2: Jack, no. It's too dangerous.
4: You followed me. If you're too scared to help now, then don't.
2: If I die, I'm gonna be so mad.
4: What are you doing? Get off of me. You owls stole our shiny, and now we're taking yours.
9: Leave me alone.
2: She's trying to fly away.
4: Hold on. We can't let her get away.
9: They warned me about you pesky rats.
2: Owls are the pesky ones.
9: Try to hold on when I do.
2: Yeah, I'm slipping. I can't hold on.
4: Sam!
2: I'm all twisted up. If I spread out my fly fur and I'm facing the wrong way, I'll just drop faster. I don't know what to do. Okay. 3, 2, 1
6: Sam spreads out her flying fur in the nick of time. Have you heard the saying, out of the frying pan, into the fire? Though she lands safely, Sam has arrived in the proverbial belly of the beast, where she is in real danger of ending up in the actual belly of an actual beast.
2: So warm and wet. Weird, this rock is really warm. Whoa. Is it alive? Hello? Rock? Okay, so no on the talking rock thing. That's a relief, at least. Oh, dumb Jack. If he'd just listened, we'd be safe, snuggled up in our own branches right now. Did that wall just move? Wait. Oh, it's surrounding me!
10: So, a sneaky little thief, eh?
2: I'm not a thief. I can't move!
10: Yes, that's kind of my thing, as a boa constrictor.
2: Boa constrictor?
10: Yes, we squeeze until we're ready to eat. But tell me, if you're not a thief, why are you here?
2: I don't know. The shiny was lost, and then Jack said I could be brave, but I said he was dumb, even though he's my best friend. And everyone laughed, and we just wanted everyone to like us. And now I'm going to die to a snake, and he's going to die to owls. And everyone was right because I failed, and I'm so scared.
10: You don't sound like a thief.
2: What? You're letting me go? You're not going to eat me?
10: You're just fur and bone. Besides, I'm already full, and I'm sleepy. You woke me from a lovely dream.
2: Oh, sorry. Thanks for not eating me.
10: You're welcome. And little one?
2: Yeah.
10: Stop worrying about what everyone else thinks. Normal behavior from little animals is why my belly is full right now.
2: Okay, thanks. See you around.
10: Better that you don't. I'm usually more cranky when I wake up.
6: Quickly creeping away from the carnivorous constrictor, Sam thinks about the wise words she heard from the silver-tongued serpent. Maybe fitting in isn't all it's cracked up to be. As these thoughts race through her mind, Sam races towards Jack. After all, even if you learn an important lesson, you don't leave your friend with the owls.
2: I made it. There's Jack in that nest. Oh, he looks okay. I'm coming.
4: Not again.
2: Give me back my friend, you ugly owl.
8: Sam!
2: I'm here, Jack. I'm saving you.
8: Sam, I'm fine.
2: Get your friend, Audrey. I'm not letting go this time.
8: Sam, stop. Audrey is a friend.
2: What?
8: Turns out we were wrong about owls. The zoo gives them lots of food. They don't want to eat us.
2: But they kidnapped you.
8: I mean, we did jump on her back. Sorry about that again, Audrey.
4: It's fine. I get it. I'd be upset about losing a shiny, too.
8: She loves shinies, Sam, just like us.
2: I'm still confused. Everyone said you owls were evil.
4: Just because someone or a lot of someone say or think something doesn't make it true.
2: People were wrong about me, too.
8: So, Audrey knows about a place with tons of shinies.
2: You know what, Jack? I've doubted you all night. I'm sorry. If you say you know how to get a shiny, I trust you.
8: All right, let's go.
4: Hop on. I'll take you there.
8: Woo! Flying is a lot more fun when the pilot isn't trying to kill you.
2: Yeah, it's nice knowing I won't fall into another boa constrictor.
8: A boa? Dude.
2: Lions, boas, owls?
4: See those blue bits down there? They're full of shinies.
2: We just grab one? It's that easy?
4: Not tonight. Look, a human. He's gonna take all the shinies too.
2: We can't sneak past a human.
4: This one's different. Watch.
11: When I feel the boogie woogie time.
8: What are those horrible noises he's making?
4: Part of shiny collection ritual? We gotta get one before he takes them all. I'll distract him. You guys grab a shiny and signal me.
8: Are you sure?
4: Yeah, I'm pretty good at this.
2: Thanks, Audrey. And sorry again.
4: Don't worry about it. I'm just happy to have two new friends.
8: Hey, Sam. About tonight...
2: I'm sorry I said you were dumb. I was just scared you'd get hurt.
8: Yeah, I know. Thanks, Sam. Sorry I ran out here and put you in danger.
2: Don't worry about it.
12: An owl? How'd you get out of here? Oh, jeez, Louise. Come here, pretty owl. Come here, pretty owl. Back your cage. Back your cage.
2: He's distracted. Let's go.
13: There's a million shinies in here.
2: I died and went to a shiny heaven.
6: After this crazy night, maybe we are dead.
2: Yeah, maybe. But let's grab a shiny in case they're still alive.
12: Oh, this one smells really good. Ear. It says Rautabir.
2: Okay, grab it real tight.
6: Now we signal. Audrey!
13: You guys good?
1: Yeah, great swooping pickup.
2: There's my branch. They set us down right there. We made it! Home sweet home.
1: Audrey, you are so great.
2: Hey, so before we bring this down, should we taste it?
4: I mean, we kind of earned it.
13: You guys picked a good one.
4: Oh, my tongue is on fire with sugar.
2: I guess we're officially grown-ups.
4: That'll feel different.
2: I feel different. But not from drinking this. I spent so much time worrying about what other people seem to think of me, and now that just seems silly. I feel like a weight has been lifted off me.
4: Maybe that weight was why you were scared of gliding.
2: It probably didn't help.
3: Aha! There you are. I knew you dumb scaredy squirrels were just hiding up here. And an owl!
2: Wait! Ah! Well, I guess we're all scaredy squirrels sometimes. That's okay.
6: And so ends the tale of our two friends, Sam and Jack. Until next time, I'm Autumn the orangutan. Thank you for visiting the San Fernando Zoo.
11: And I'm alive in the arms of...
14: Oh, hey, a can of cola. Pesky flying squirrels must have snuck it into their habitat, and then it fell out the back. Oh, well, at least I found it.

0: 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If you sometimes feel like you're in over your head, hang in there. 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I'm Sam Payne, and I can't wait to be with you again. 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
7: BBC News with Govinda Gill. The United States has suspended 50% tariffs on some Canadian goods that were due to come into force about now. President Trump said a deal had been reached and that measures would be paused for 3 days, subject to documents being finalised. Takara Small is a journalist with Canada's CBC in Toronto.
8: 3 days for the Canadian government and the US government to come to an agreement. I will say that Canadians themselves are on edge. You know, obviously, Trump has often said things publicly that haven't come to fruition behind the scenes, but a 50% tariff would hurt Canadian small businesses as well as consumers. This is something that would hurt an economy that just recently as well had a slight recession, a little bit of a quarterly pullback.
7: Goods worth some $20 billion a year would have been affected by the tariffs. The Canadian Prime Minister Mark Carney said there was still important work to be done. President Zelensky is facing one of the most significant challenges to his authority since Russia's full-scale invasion of Ukraine began after his former defence minister called for elections. Mikhailo Fedorov, whose sacking last month led to widespread protests, said democracy could not be held hostage by Russia. Ukrainian MP Ivana Klimpush-Tsintsada has told the BBC elections in wartime can't be free and fair as required by international election standards.
9: Mr. Fedorov is suggesting some solutions of the magic wand type. Our constitution does not allow the elections during the wartime. And secondly, you cannot hold, unfortunately, the democratic elections according to the OSCE standards during the war, and definitely would not serve the purpose of reuniting the society in Ukraine.
7: Israel has opened up bids for the construction of more than 1,000 homes in a strategically important area of the occupied West Bank as the government seeks to end any chance of a Palestinian state. Plans to build on the so-called E1 area have long been internationally condemned. Settlements are illegal under international law. The world's biggest humanoid robot manufacturer, Unitree Robotics, has made a commanding stock market debut in Shanghai. Its shares soared more than 500%. The Chinese company has drawn global attention for its creations, with its latest supposedly able to run faster than a former Jamaican sprinter Usain Bolt. Here's Maura Fogarty.
10: China is very serious and is putting money behind its efforts to become a global powerhouse in AI, and that strategic competition with the U.S. is real and indeed there. So don't forget, earlier in the year, we had a listing from the chip maker, CXMT. They also did very well. They're trying to become a bigger player in the advanced semiconductor space, and now robotics as well.
11: We didn't learn communication skills. We learned debating skills, we learned presentation skills, we learned the need to fix stuff, right? Go solve this problem. And most of us were never directly trained in how to communicate. Just know that we have more skills to actually have this conversation to communicate.
3: Welcome to The Lisa Show, where we take a good look at life. Hey, it's Lisa, and I'd like to tell you a story, a vulnerable one, because that's our jam, thanks to our recent episode on vulnerability. Now, this one is from my producer and friend, Erica. She gave me permission to share this, so here it goes. It was a lovely Friday evening a few years ago when Erica and her husband, Rod, decided to go out on a dinner date together. They headed to a Chili's near their house. I'm a bit surprised I didn't see them there, since I'm an unwavering fan of the Triple Dipper, but I digress. Anyway, they ordered dinner, and as they waited for their chips and fajitas to arrive, Erica decided to initiate a conversation about something other than their kids, work, or the roof that needed to be replaced. So what did she do? She brought up the topic of gun control. Pretty romantic stuff, huh? Now, you should know that Erica and Rod have 5 kids together. They've been married for more than 2 decades, and they genuinely enjoy each other's company. They really aren't prone to fighting. But somewhere between the boneless wings and the fried mozzarella, that all changed. Erica's offhand remark about guns didn't sit well with Rod. In fact, Rod couldn't have disagreed more. He called her logic into question. Erica almost sprayed her strawberry lemonade across the table. I mean, was he serious? She rallied back by accusing him of having no conscience. Charged comments were slung back and forth across the table through most of the dinner until they were both on the verge of aneurysms. They ended the night in a stony silence and left without dessert. So much for a night of connection. Check, please. Erica and Rod still don't agree on gun control, and they haven't been able to walk into a Chili's since, which is the real tragedy. But I'm pleased to say that they seem to have recovered from that evening. Now, you may not have blown up over gun legislation at a restaurant with someone you love, but I think we've all had interactions that created distance instead of connection. It happens with our spouses, our kids, and even our coworkers, but it doesn't have to. And that's what we're going to talk about today. Dr. Matt Townsend is here, and we've had him on the show before to talk about vulnerability, and we love him. He's a marriage educator, a relationship coach, and the director of the Townsend Relationship Center. Dr. Matt is going to walk us through 5 specific skills we can use to strengthen our relationships with our closest people. Because according to Dr. Matt, that is something that doesn't always come naturally to us.
11: None of us learned the skills, right? We didn't learn communication skills. We learned debating skills. We learned presentation skills. We learned the need to fix stuff, right? Go solve this problem. So I think most of us were never directly trained in how to communicate. Paul Watzlawick, a communication theorist, said, one cannot not communicate, right? So everything you do communicates, everything. And by the way, you don't even have to talk to communicate. We also think communication is talking. No, it's everything. It's showing up or not showing up. It's how you sit. It's how you handle something. It's slamming a door. It's ignoring each other. It's being offended. It's rolling your eyes. All of these things communicate, right? If we could just slow it down a little bit and instead know that we have more skills to actually have this conversation, to communicate.
12: With a few more skills under our belts, we can be better communicators with each other, especially when the stakes are high. So here is the first skill we can use, and Dr. Matt calls it having a real conversation. REAL is an acronym, and I'll let him explain what it stands for.
11: So I teach this process that's called real communication. And real is just four basic skills. Recognize, explore, attend, lift. Recognize the emotion, explore the story, attend to their deeper issue, and then lift the conversation.
12: To see these principles in action, Dr. Matt gave me a scenario that I think every mom can relate to. The good old door slam.
11: A child coming home upset from school, and they slam the door. Our first thought is, hey, don't slam the door. Like we're correcting. But the door slamming is a communication, right? The child's communicating. What they're saying is something was bad today. Something was hard. And we went to an automatic response because we're not aware. We didn't inquire. We didn't get curious. We're probably too afraid to maybe be vulnerable. Then they just hide from us. And after we've corrected them, they're no longer in the mood to be understood because you don't see me.
13: Yeah, you wouldn't understand. You're not even asking. You don't care about that.
11: You're not even asking. You're not into me. And then we later wonder why they don't talk.
13: Mm-hmm.
11: And then we're like teenagers, you know, they're so difficult.
13: They're
11: but
13: just
11: behind
13: like
11: that door slam, there's something going on.
12: If I had a nickel for every door slam. Unfortunately, I'm not sure I handled every door slam with the skill that I'd like to have had. Here's what recognizing the emotion, exploring the story, attending to the deeper issue, and lifting the conversation might look like.
11: So that's a skill set. And once I've found that people can recognize emotion as a communication tool, then I can actually say, oh, babe, you seem upset. You slam the door, you seem upset. And then I go explore the story. What's going on? And there's a story behind the emotion. There always is. And if they feel safe enough, they'll share it. So if you recognize an emotion, that means you see them. I see you. Mm-hmm. If I explore the story behind it and let you talk about it, that means I hear you. So now I'm seeing you and I'm hearing you. And if I can attend to the deepest pain behind it, I call it the starved stuff. Every human has very starved issues, right? They need to know seven things. I need to know I'm safe. I need to know I can trust you. I need to know I'm appreciated, respected, validated, encouraged. I need to know you're dedicated to me. So if I just listen to their story, I'll hear them tell me where one of those needs isn't being met. Hey, I can see you're upset. What's going on? Nothing. It's just I hate Mrs. Johnson. She's such a fat cow. I could shut him down. Don't call people any names. Or I could just go with him. So it sounds like you're upset with your teacher. Tell me more. What's going on? She just always makes us take these stupid tests. And then back of my head, oh, I bet he failed another test. And off we go. And instead of me listening to him, if I let him explain his story, I'll hear all the details of it. And by the way, here's what's so cool. I don't even need to have an opinion about it. I don't need to like the story. I don't need to dislike it. I don't need to
13: fix
11: it.
13: Which is so freeing because I'm like, I immediately go into fixing mode or correction or I'm the parent. I need to teach, but you don't have to. You can just let it go.
11: That's what Marcus Aurelius teaches is that you always have the option to have no opinion. Weird. You don't have to have an opinion about it. You can just be curious. You don't have to fix this so he doesn't embarrass you later, right? You just can go with it. And if you let him explore it, what you'll normally see is as they explore their story, what they're talking about is usually never the real issue. This is not about his teacher. This is not about her weight. This is not about anything we might think it's about. It's not about his grades even. But if you listen, you'll hear him say, it's just dumb. She just tries to throw these quizzes in, trying to catch us to show us that we're not good enough. So if you listen to what he's saying, he doesn't feel safe with this teacher. He doesn't feel appreciated by this teacher. He feels discouraged by the teacher because he thinks she's trying to trap him. And if I can just hold that up. So it sounds like you feel like you're almost being tricked. It's discouraging because you don't feel safe when she just throws these quizzes out. Is that what you're saying? And almost always they'll give you more. Yeah, it's just stupid. And you let him talk more. And you're literally just venting him emotionally down. And while you're understanding, you just try to attend to what the core issue is. And it's almost always emotional. It's never what we talk about. I call that the smoke. It's always this emotional, deeper issue.
12: I'm just going to pause here to recap a few things Dr. Matt said. First, we need to remember that everything is communication. That door slam, that insult, don't take them at face value. They are signs of a deeper need not being met. So recognize the emotion. Explore the story with questions instead of judgments or conclusions. Remember, you don't need to have an opinion. And then attend to one of those deeper needs that aren't being met. Safety, trust, appreciation, respect, validation, encouragement, and dedication. Once you've got these in hand, Dr. Matt says you're ready for the last step, which is lift the conversation.
11: And then once you understand the issue is he needs to feel safe, then when it's my turn to lift the conversation, my lift needs to be safe. Instead of advisory and instead of me fixing something, instead of me saying, well, why don't we go down there right now and talk to that teacher?
13: Right. Do you want me to email her for you?
11: Mm-hmm. Yeah. Do you want me to email her for you? You'll know the minute you say that, can you predict what will happen to his emotion?
13: No, don't.
11: It'll go up.
13: Yeah.
11: That's right. We've all had people that are trying to fix it when it's not fixing we want. It's just
13: so what are some better examples of lifting it then at the end?
11: So one of the things I found in my work in high conflict with high conflict couples and companies is that generally when we're talking to somebody, if you actually remain curious and kind of neutral enough to explore their story, usually about 80% of what they're saying, you agree with. So if we agree with 80%, then we only disagree on 20%. And you'll see that 100% of our fights are on that 20%. So one thing you can always lift is the 80%. You can always lift by acknowledging what you need to acknowledge, by admitting what part of the problem you were, by apologizing where you should, by affirming what they're good at, by accepting whatever you need to accept. And like, we can give a lot in the conversation. You know what? I totally agree. Teachers, I felt the same way. Now, don't agree where you don't agree, but if you can agree, agree. And if you need to apologize, because I'm like, let me fix it. And that blew it up. And then he was mad. Don't try to fix. You always try to fix everything. You know what? I'm sorry. I can see that made you mad. I apologize. I didn't mean to just go to fixing it mode. I'm sorry. Mm-hmm. So acknowledging, appreciating, agreeing, apologizing. Those are all great ways to lift it.
12: Skill number one, recognize, explore, attend, and finally, lift. This is a pattern that can not only create real conversations, but real connection. Now, some of us may be thinking, but what happens if I don't agree with what's being said? Or I feel like I need to defend my kid's teacher? Or am I just supposed to sit in silence while my kid or spouse or whomever I'm talking to goes off on a rant? Dr. Matt says that's when you can use another skill. Skill number two is the improv trick of using the word and. 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We'll be right back.
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11: You can still have your opinion and your correction and whatever you think needs to be there that has to be said. But the way I would say it is with an and, not a but. The great improv trick, right? And I'm not sure the teachers are always against us. I notice with me, sometimes when I felt like they were most against me, it's because I had testing anxiety and I hated tests. Mm-hmm. And so it might not be that she's after you. It might just be that as Townsends, we're more likely to have some testing anxiety. Do you think that could be true? I just might try to lift and then maybe not correct in the moment. But if he came in, let's say, and was mad and threw all of his stuff on the ground and then started this tirade or whatever we're calling this, and I still need to correct him to go pick up his stuff, I would probably do that later.
13: Yeah, maybe not.
11: Instead of in the moment of his emotion.
12: Skill number two, use the word and instead of but. It's not about keeping our opinions to ourselves or not correcting our kids. It's about being able to express ourselves while validating the experience of the people we're talking to. This is why the word and is so much more powerful. It makes people feel heard while being encouraged to consider something new. Two things can be true at once, and the word and acknowledges that. When you use the word but, you're essentially negating everything that has been shared to that point. So if you're wanting to be a better communicator and foster stronger relationships, consider removing that three-letter word from your conversations. Part of removing but from your vocabulary is reframing how conversations should go. If you're having an agenda and want to avoid vulnerability at all costs, then you're going to resort to using but don't you remember when, but what about? On the other hand, if you can enter a conversation with a willingness to just sit in it, you may find the conversation is more productive in the long run, even with angry door-slamming kids.
11: I would just get good at holding it, right? And there's power in just learning to just accept things. Yeah. He's having a bad day, or he's got testing anxiety, or he hates his teacher. It's so real.
13: It really is about controlling your own reaction to it.
11: It's what makes Christ Christ and Buddha Buddha and the Mother Teresa the Mother Teresa, because they could sit in it. They could sit in that space and not need to judge it or react to it or turn it into something. Their goal didn't have to be to always make it better. It could have just been to meet the one and just meet them where they were and then let it go where it needs to go. It doesn't need to go where we think it needs to go.
12: Part of being a good listener is simply sitting in the conversation, regardless of where it lands. If you're like me, then having a conversation end up somewhere unforeseen may seem like a failed conversation and even a waste of time. But I realize what Dr. Matt is trying to help us understand here. Accepting the conversation equals accepting the person we're talking to. And while it may make us vulnerable at first to not fix or frame the conversation, we're actually going to get a lot of mileage out of just holding space for others. We may not come off looking like Mother Teresa, but we will come off looking like someone who cares, who listens, and who is a safe place for connection. And that's what we really want in the end, right? Dr. Matt's third skill for better communication is about our voices and making sure we're not sending mixed messages.
11: In the conversations that start going sideways, you'll notice that they speed up, the tempo picks up. Something you might want to physically try to restrain is the speed of it. So just slowing it down tends to help. Tone is another one. For a question to be a question, you have to have inflection, right? Like, why'd you do that? Why? Where? When? All of that inflection, it's so interesting, is the same tonal quality as judgment. So the minute you're questioning people, you're walking a fine line of them feeling like you're judging. So sometimes it's better to actually state what you're seeing, a reflective statement, instead of a question. Hey, I'm sensing you're mad. I'm picking up you're really frustrated with Mrs. Johnson. Is that right? Instead of saying, are you mad with Mrs. Johnson?
13: Ooh, yeah, you can tell the difference.
11: Right?
12: Skill number three, slow the conversation down and use statements whenever possible. When we're charged, it's easy to interpret speed as frustration and questions as judgment. But simply using slower cadences and making reflective statements, we can help everyone to keep their cool and stay connected. Dr. Matt's fourth skill, and I knew it was coming, is to remove distractions. He says this is a must for marriages, but you can apply it to any important relationship.
11: The healthiest marriages I see can turn off the distractions and the interference. They can attend to each other, and they have really strong rituals for when they're going to have their phones off, rules about technology, and a lot of time without the technology around to just be them. Remember, technology is not, they don't need your money. All the sites that we're all looking at on social media, they don't need our money. They just need your attention.
13: Yep.
11: And if you give all your attention to those things, you're not giving them to your partner. And you can't make a long-term marriage work without attention and time and focus. So you got to turn off distractions. And sometimes that means kids. And sometimes that means jobs. And we've got to say, when we're home, we're home.
12: Oof. You know, the fourth skill is probably one of the hardest because being present isn't the same as being present. Just because we are with someone doesn't mean we're connecting. So removing distractions is a skill that takes real awareness and intention. We can start by setting some rules and sticking to them. Those might include not checking work email when you're home or getting a sitter once a week so you and your spouse can have a date. It might mean making mealtime, bedtime, car rides, dates, and how was your day check-ins, phone-free zones. I mean, let's be honest, cell phones are a lot like glitter. You think it's not a big deal and you can contain it, but the next thing you know, it's everywhere and in everything, and suddenly your house looks like a Taylor Swift Eras Tour. Keeping phones limited to certain times and places won't guarantee connection, but it will certainly help make it a possibility. Dr. Matt's fifth skill is adopting the 3-5 rule in our marriages, but this skill can also apply to any of our important relationships.
11: 3-5 daily rituals, really strong rituals to connect. 1-2 weekly rituals, 1-2 monthly, 2-3 annually. Ways that you're going to connect in faithfully. These things never go away. We're always going to cuddle in the morning, kiss goodbye, text in midday, kiss hello, cuddle at night, or whatever they are. Those don't have to be yours. Just make up your own. Yeah. Those are the things that we know fill the relationship.
12: Let me repeat this because I think it's so important. Relationships need 3-5 daily rituals, but they also need a few weekly, monthly, and yearly rituals. And like Dr. Matt said, there is no prescribed list of what these might be. So talking about these with your significant other or even your kids might be a great place to have an open, dare I say, vulnerable conversation that could pay big dividends. Adopting the 3-5 rule, that's the fifth skill. 5 skills to strengthen our connection with our spouses and kids. Number 1, have real conversations where you recognize the emotion, explore the story, attend to the need, and lift the conversation. Number 2, use the word and instead of but when engaging with our loved ones. It will help them feel validated while still allowing us to add to the conversation. Number 3, slow down the conversation and use reflective statements so that our tone doesn't undermine the connection. Number 4, get rid of distractions. Be present and present. And 5, use the rule of 3-5 daily rituals to create closeness with your spouse or child. You can then work on expanding this practice to weekly, monthly, and yearly rituals. Now, in case you might be feeling a little disheartened because you're not sure if your spouse or kids are going to get on board with these things, Dr. Matt has a parting piece of advice for us.
11: It's powerful to know that it only really takes one of us to do it. If you're the only one that's doing it, that might be because you're the only one that's informed. It might be because you're the only one that can handle the vulnerability. It might be because you're the only one that's aware, right? And so it might be because you have more light, you have more abilities. You don't want someone's nastiness to drive your response so you become complicit in the ugliness. Even if you're the only one that's doing it, there's still a ton of peace for you because you didn't become nasty and ugly.
13: Yeah.
11: And you didn't sell everything downstream because you had to react because she said this. This is a Marcus Aurelius quote. The quote is, two heads are better than one, but one head is better than zero. So get your head in the game in the relationship. So at least one head is in the game.
13: Yeah.
11: And then you can lead.
12: One head is better than zero. And Dr. Matt's right. Someone committed to more connection is better than no one committed to connection. So if you're worried you'll get pushback from your loved ones when it comes to deepening your relationships, don't give up. You don't have to have both people on board for your efforts to have a positive impact. I'd like to go back to the story of Erica and Rod at the beginning of this episode. Erica and Rod have been working on Dr. Matt's advice. They have made sure that a date night is one of their weekly rituals no matter what. They have made a commitment to put phones away while they go out together. And they try to ask each other sincere questions on these dates and really listen to each other's answers, even if it may be hard to hear. Erica and Rod are the first people to tell you that these skills have helped them to feel more connected as a couple, even if they don't always see eye to eye on politics. Life isn't about having relationships of perfection. It's about having relationships of connection. And with these five skills for connecting under our belts, we may just find ourselves bridging the distance between us and the people that matter most in our lives, especially when eating dinner at Chili's. You're listening to The Lisa Show. We'll be right back.
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13: Welcome to the Council of Moms, where we get together and solve life's problems one council at a time and then keep the conversation going again and again, much like motherhood. So thank you for everybody for being here. No matter where you're listening to this podcast, always a reminder to join us for the party over on YouTube where you can see the video and you can make comments and you can ask more questions because we are here to serve endlessly. Like all mothers. No, so the Council of Moms, what to expect when you're expecting did not prepare you for any of this. Welcome. That's a good one. How about this one?
24: So good.
13: The Council of Moms, because doing this alone would be insane. Insane.
24: You're getting it.
13: That's a good one.
24: This is
13: I'm getting it.
24: Right close.
13: The Council of Moms. Sure, we might always have three drinks around us, but we can't tell you the last time we drank water. Is everybody
24: drinking?
13: Everybody hydrating a lot?
25: Mm-hmm.
13: Yes. We all hydrated.
25: I've got it.
13: I love it. Well, the question is, how do I help my kids improve their sibling relationships?
24: Ooh.
13: Is there anything that we can do as moms to sort of help that? Is that something that they have to figure out? Where have you been successful? Where have you been frustrated?
26: I think this is one where I better just sit back and listen to you guys teach me. Because I...
13: Really? Ooh, tell
26: us
13: more.
24: I'm failing. You're not failing. You're doing great.
13: Stop it.
26: I feel like... So I was raised mostly as an only child. My siblings are much older than me. And so my home just did not have a lot of sibling contention because anyone who fought with me was a dummy because they're 18 and I'm 8. So why are you going to fight with an 8-year-old? So I've had to adjust and having my own children because they're much closer together. And I will go to my husband and be like, we are raising terrible people. They're terrible people. I don't know like what to tell you. And he's like, they're siblings and it's normal. I'm like, I've never seen this before. So it's been like a big adjustment for me because the way they speak to each other sometimes, we were carving pumpkins last night and there were threats with those knives. And how is this normal? What are we doing? Like, I just feel like, what is going on? And And so I talk to a lot of friends who were raised with actual siblings, and they tell me that it's normal, but it's very hard for me. And I often just feel like, what is happening? What have I done? And will they end up friends? Because even though I have an age gap, my siblings are my favorite people. My sister's my closest friend, and I want that for them. And I don't know if we're on that path. So please treat me as your target market and teach me.
1: My favorite story is that I have a sister who's almost exactly 2 years younger than me, right? We're very, very close. And growing up, I mean, we had fights where she'll still be like, here's the nail, your fingernail scar from like scratching me as a kid. I would sit on her. She was so mean to me. She would borrow my clothes. Anyway, we fought all growing up. And I remember my mom would always one note. My mom was like, well, my sisters are my best friends. I just wanted you to be best friends. And I remember I had a Julie, like a baby sister who was so much younger, you know, and I was out of the house before she really grew up or got interesting. Right. And I remember one time, so my sister that's next to me is Gina. My baby sister is Amanda. And my mom was like, you girl, you know, we're fighting about something else, you know, again. And my mom was like, I just want you to be best friends. You know, and I said, well, what if I want to be best friends with Amanda? You know, the baby. And she was like, fine. Oh my gosh. Never mind. And I remember, and fast forward, my sister Gina is legitimately my best friend. She knows all my secrets. She knows where all the bodies are buried, literally and figuratively. And she is my ride or die. And I can't really tell you what happened. It just happened because your siblings know you longer than anyone else in your whole life. They'll be with you
4: totally,
1: like longer than your parents, your spouse. It is a unique relationship. And so I always try to tell my kids that, like, your siblings, they'll be there when, like, your dad and I are both gone, or, you know, spouses, like, you don't know what's going to happen in life, but these guys, they know you in these different phases. There's something special about that deserves extra, but that's going to mean something different at each phase of your life. I think you can't force it. I don't know.
4: Yeah, totally. And when they're little, they just, I mean, you're just shoved in a house with other people always.
1: Yeah.
4: All the time.
1: Yeah.
4: All day. Sometimes in the room,

0: us.
1: But I just don't think it's realistic. I got chased around the house with my baton by my older brother. Like,
2: yeah,
1: you're jammed in a house together.
2: If you have an older brother, don't you have that like story of why are you hitting yourself? Why are you hitting yourself? That's what my brother would do. And he'd pin us down and hock a loogie and then suck it back up when he'd get like close to our face. Like, do you know what I mean? Like that kind of stuff.
3: Yes. They offer you a chip and you think they're being nice. So then you take the chip and they're like, you touch the bag last, you have to go put it away.
4: Yes. Yes.
2: Or my brother saying, I'll give you 100 doll hairs if you do this. And it was doll hairs.
0: Oh my gosh.
2: Or your bucks, doll hairs. Where they would buck you.
1: I know.
2: Like, the worst. I remember one time my brother did something mean and he didn't want me to tell my mom. And I said, I'm going to tell mom. And he's like, well, if I said, I'm sorry. And so if you tell her, then it means you don't accept my apology and it means that you'll never be forgiven. And I was like, oh, okay. Then I forgive
1: you. Did he religiously shame you?
2: He religiously shamed me. And I said, just kidding, I forgive you. And he goes, it's too late.
0: Wow.
2: like psychological warfare. Yeah. Again, now, today, one of my best friends. So what happened? Yep, yeah. I don't know.
0: I was thinking about my family too. Like, I'm the middle child of seven, but there's a pretty big age gap between all of us. So my oldest sister is 10 years older than me and 16 years older than my youngest sister. And so I was kind of, and then I'm bordered by brothers, two sets of brothers on either side. And I think about our family now. We're all grown, all moved out of the house, and I don't have those best friendships. I have my best friendship was with my older brother. He's 4 years older than me. But the thing that our family does and that our parents helped us understand was that we always show up for each other. And there are so many of us. So we're scattered all over the place. I can't call all of them every day, nor do I really want to. Like, it's just, I'm sure they're fine. But as soon as there's just a call in the group chat of, hey, this thing is happening in my life right now. I need you guys. Everyone comes. Everyone. My brother flies in from Arizona. My other brother. We're all there.
2: That's awesome.
0: It's been that way since we were really, really little. Like with sports, our parents, we had it. So-and-so has a basketball game. Everyone is going. But I don't want to go. It doesn't matter. We're all going. We're going to support their basketball game. And I really thank them for that because that carried through. So even though I'm not like calling my sister, kikiing about whatever, whatever, I know if I called her and said, I really need the family support right now. I know she would come. I know it. And so I think, and we didn't get along, like we got along fine. All the stories you're telling, I can relate to growing up. But now that we're adults, that's the one thing that I value so much is we'll show up. We'll show up and we'll be present and we'll be there. And I think part of that came from my parents instilling, like, that's what you do. As a Phillips, that was my name before I got married.
2: Yeah. And so
0: Phillips,
2: that's good because that's something we can do. We can say, hey, we show up for each other. I always say, yeah, Clarks show up. We go. Yeah.
0: And we always do. Yeah. And even if them showing up doesn't actually like fix the problem, like the problem is still there, but just
1: sometimes it makes it worse.
0: Yes. But there are so many of us, so much space and it's loud, but just knowing that is really helpful. So I've been trying to build that idea of, okay, maybe you don't want to play Barbie dolls with your sister all the time, but she has a soccer game. And guess what? We're going to go, we're going to show up and we're going to cheer for her because as an adult, I've really valued that relationship with my siblings.
1: And let them know really you're just building patterns of showing up and being there for each other. And sometimes we have a really good time together and sometimes we drive each other crazy and that's okay. Yeah. I mean, that's like pretty good modeling for marriage and family life, right? Like,
0: you can always tell them
1: sometimes we bug each other. Yeah.
3: Yeah. And I think as my kids have started to get older, we've moved into like the forced family fun era where it's like, we went to Disneyland last summer and I just had the realization of like, the time is over that we will all ever be in a good mood at the same time. We've graduated from that. Like, I think when they were little, you could like, if everyone was napped and fed and we were doing the right thing, everybody could kind of be in a good mood. And we're through that and that's okay, but we're going to bring the moody and we're going to bring the angry and we're going to force family fun. And I have to believe that that pays off at some point of just, you know what? We love you when you're angry and you're still going to come with us. And like just creating that force family fun of like, no, you're part of this and you're going to be here. And sometimes

0: it's fun and sometimes it's not.
1: But we love you anyway. I like that that loyalty that you guys are all talking about with, we have experiences together. We show up. This is who we are. We defend each other. We show it, you know, yeah. You can, and you can encourage that when they get older and when they're adults, sometimes devastating things happen that either is just an unfortunate idea or people change and they feel this like allegiance. Anyway, I'm just thinking without going into too many details of my own family's drama and extended family drama, there are some siblings who may never speak to other siblings right. again. And, right. and in a situation, and I've spent a lot of time thinking about this idea of like, you know, oh yeah, siblings always bump up to each other. They have these experiences, but then life goes on and you can choose whether or not you want to have a relationship with your siblings or not. Do you think that there's anything that mothers in the, you know, since we're gathered together as the Council of Moms can do to make it more possible, more likely that as adults that they will stay, you know, close? Do you think that, or improve their relationship at all? Do you think
2: maybe for mom's sake, like for, cause there are times, again, seven of us, we have very different personalities where yeah. my mom just wants all of us together. And so we're like, okay, for mom's sake, let's do it. And we don't, yeah. we show up, we're there for, because we love our mom. She's amazing. Yeah. And so I'm trying, like, so we'll do that and we'll have conflicts, but mom said she wants it all together for Thanksgiving. We'll do it for mom's sake. We're calling a truce. We're not going to talk about this right now. And we come and we usually have a great time and then we leave and then the issues bubble back up. With my own kids right now, I'm trying to let them. So my kids can speak pretty fluent Spanish. I cannot. Their dad is the one that is teaching them Spanish. I don't speak like nearly any. I can count to 10, but they speak it.
1: Stop it.
2: And, mm-hmm. Yeah, sure. Stop yep. it. And so, but they speak it, but I keep telling them, I'm like, they're 9 and 6, my daughter and my son. And I'm okay if they band together against me. I'm okay.
1: Oh, they do. Yeah.
2: Right?
1: Yeah.
2: So like if the two of you want something, like, hey, we want mom to give us a treat. What can we do together to manipulate her into giving us one? I will not be mad. Yeah. If they sit down and they're talking to each other in Spanish and I can't understand them and I see them looking at me like, and then they come up with a plan. I want them to find things to do together. And if it has to be at my expense while they're little, like, ooh, we're going to scare the crap out of mom. It's going to be awesome. They scare me, but I'm just happy because they found something they did together. So as when they're little, that's what I try to do. Like, hey, you could play Lego next to each other or you could play it together and build something together. Hey, you both know you speak Spanish, right? I'm hearing you talk and not say nice things about your brother. If you said it in Spanish, I would know what you were saying. And they're like, oh, okay. So that's what I'm trying to do now is like, I want them to love me, obviously, but I will not be around all the time. So if they have mm-hmm. these opportunities to connect and conspire, maybe the word is collaborate, and work together to accomplish things, then that's great. Even if it comes at my expense. And I'm mainly thinking about when they're teenagers of like, my brother, he would drive us home and we got home by curfew and he would say, tell mom we're home. And I'd be like, okay. And then he would just leave. But I told mom we were home. She's like, awesome. She would go to bed. I would go to bed. He'd come home 2-3 hours later. But he and I,
1: I just improved your relationship.
2: It helped it so much because I didn't paddle on him. I was like, hey, we're home, because we were. And then he would leave. And that's the kind of like, I feel like building that, even if it's at my expense, they'll love me no matter what. I'm a good mom. But building that camaraderie where they work on stuff together, even if it's against me, I'm okay. For right now, while they're little, and even as they're teenagers, you know, as long as they're not like breaking the law or something. Mm-hmm.
3: You know, my kids are older. My youngest is 22. I have a 25 and a 28. The day that I found out that they had a text thread without Ken and I on it was like this sad but joyful, like, oh, what are they going to say about us? But also like, awesome.
1: You want to encourage it.
3: I mean, for my adult family, my family of birth, my parents are gone. And my oldest brother's gone. So it's just the four of us. And I have a sister who's single. Like she needs us to show up for Thanksgiving or Christmas or whatever. Like we are there for each other and we don't have that parental, you know, where I'm already at that space where when I'm so young, I'm too young to be here, but I am, just where I don't have parents. And it is just the siblings. And we're there for each other. We fly in, we're there for the event. We're there for the sadness. We have a text thread that's hilarious and sort of unruly sometimes, but it's like, actually, these text threads are kind of the best tools for kids, like for our families, keeping my siblings and then all the nieces and nephews and like even my little family. We can do a lot of good work there.
1: I love that. My kids have a text thread that I'm not on either. And I remember when I found out.
3: It's rude.
1: I was like, oh, okay. And I was like, cool. So like, what kinds of stuff do you talk about? Cause like, I'm feeling really, the pained look on their face. They were like, mostly it's just memes that we think you will not like. Like, my oldest was like, trust me, you don't want to be on this text thread. Like, you're better. Like, this is for your protection. And I was like, cool. I mean, oh, okay. You know, because as I'm a single mom, I'm like,
3: too.
1: So you guys are all talking and I'll just talk to the dog by myself. Thanks about that.
0: It's just a brutal adjustment. The things that are normal and developmentally normal that we did to our parents, watching it done to you as a mom. I was talking to a coworker yesterday. She's maybe like 26 and she's talking about her relationship with her mom. She's like, I have a great relationship with my mom. I love my mom. I mean, it works because I hardly tell her anything. And then she just continued. And I was like, oh, I mean, that's true for me too. But the thought of my kids doing it, it stings, but it's normal and it has to be normal. And that's how
1: it improves their relationship. And it comes at a cost, like a lot of things of motherhood. Like we want to improve our kids to have their sibling relationships, but it does come at a cost. And like Cree was saying earlier, like sometimes it means that they have inside jokes about us, that they're conspiring. Like, we have to allow it to be its own thing.
3: Yeah.
0: But that is this part where, because I love them more than anything in the world, having the people I love most love each other is like the best thing. So even if it's at my cost, it's kind of like anytime they're nice to each other or even being mean to me. And like Cree was saying, it does kind of make me feel better of like, okay, but they have each other. And I don't know. The only thing that I've been focusing on lately that I hope is helping is just, my kids are very close together, most of them in age. And I just think I have to be so intentional to not compare them to each other in any way, to let them be their own person.
1: Don't pit them against each other.
0: And you never would do that intentionally, I don't think, but just little things can creep in where you're favoring one or protecting another because you know things they're going through that they don't know about each other. And so then you kind of react differently. And it's really hard, but really important, I think, to keep that intention of they're all their own person. Don't compare them, don't put them against each other, and don't make them feel like they're competing for anything in the home.
3: And don't jump into the arguments. Don't get into, like, that's so hard for me because I'm like you said, Julie, like, you want to, this one's really having a rough time and you're kind of like, I want to baby this one, and they're getting the trash taken out by their sibling. But I think that never works that well. Because then you're the mom defending this little guy or the other one's like, well, why aren't you defending me? I just think, unless there's blood, you kind of have to stay out of it.
1: It's hard too when you're trying to be fair. Like I have five kids and I want to be fair to them, but they each need different things for different reasons. So fair is super, super tricky, especially as they get older. But if they can see you trying to, then I think that it helps not get in the way of their relationship. Yeah. But if you're just like, I don't care at all, and I just favor this one because they're the nicest to me or whatever, it's not going to end well.
2: No. I wanted to chime in too because my kids are still very young. I have very little children and they fight with each other still and they don't always get along. My four-year-old, I hear saying this a lot, nobody ever wants to play with me ever because the older two want to do the thing and the two-year-old's not quite there. Like he's so close to being able to play with her, but just not quite. And I like hear her yell that, but for me, like and she's very sad and I try to intervene and I, you know, hey, just go play with her for 10 minutes. let her be in charge for 10 minutes and then you don't have to play with her anymore. But she just wants to, she loves you. She just wants to be around you. So I intervene in those ways. But the thing that I love, and I do my best not to interrupt, is like I go and I hide in the bathroom after work. I usually hide in there for a little while.
1: Smart.
2: That's smart. Then I come out of the bathroom, and usually when I'm not there and they don't have an audience, they usually get along really well. Mm-hmm. So I'll walk out and peek around the corner, and my four-year-old, both of the two older, they are playing with her. They're reading her a book. They're building something together. They're playing the matching game with her. And so I'm like, ooh, I need to move, because sometimes the fighting is because they have an audience member. But it's the sweetest thing when you walk in the room on the littles, and even maybe they're not playing with each other. They're just playing next to each other. But you hear them be like, oh, that's so funny. What are you making? Oh, I'm making this. It warms my heart. And so I think those moments when they do happen, now my kids, they fight. But when they do happen, I try to just cherish when those littles sit by each other. They don't have me as an audience to fight in front of. And I just kind of, okay, I know I need to cook dinner, but if I come in the room, they're going to start fighting. I just kind of hang back, let them play. And then when it's time I come in, wow, I love how much you've been playing together. Haven't you been having so much fun? This is awesome. I'm so happy you took time to play with your little sister. I love it. You guys are doing great. Don't let me bother you. Or they'll be like, mom, come play with us. Then I, you know, I'll come and play. Don't let me bother you. I'll go cook dinner. You guys are doing awesome. Thank you so much. And those moments, like, I cherish those because they're not fighting. I don't have to intervene. And that's what you need with little kids. You need them to be able to entertain each other. But they can, and they will. Sometimes the fighting is just better if you're standing there as an audience.
1: That's a really poignant point, though, because that does happen. And there's also that weird phenomenon that my kids were never thirsty and didn't need a drink or a snack until they saw my body walk across the room. Then suddenly, oh, could you get me? Could you get,
2: I'm
1: you
2: so
1: know?
2: Hungry.
1: Sometimes we bring to memory these things.
2: Yeah.
1: Another thing that I was thinking about is how close my kids are because their father passed away and it bonded them together. And I think that COVID and isolation strengthened relationships and broke relationships. And I think that that's a common like theme. And I think during that time, I know during that time, none of their friends understood what my kids were going through, because most of my friends' kids haven't been through what they have been through, thankfully, you know, at that young age. And when they kind of looked around and thought, but he knows, but they know, but she knows, you know, then it changed the way that they saw their siblings. And it looked as if they looked at each other collectively of like, yeah, but you know what that was like. And we were there for each other. There was no fighting. There was no sibling rivalry during that time at all, because they needed each other. And although that's a horrible example, I think there is a common thing of like, when you've been through something like that, it does change the way that you see your siblings. And while you'd never wish that on your kids to improve their relationships, it can be a byproduct, or it can in an extended family way, sort of be like, well, see ya. And be an opportunity. Yeah. And so I do feel like there are major life events sometimes that can be an opportunity to bring siblings together or to drive them apart.
0: For sure. Yeah.
1: And maybe as moms, we recognize those crossroads and we're able to point our kids in a direction, or at least highlight it and say, this is a defining moment.
2: Well, and there's a time where we can't impact it anymore. Like there's a time, as much as we want it, those defining moments, a death of a parent, a house fire, like really big moments, family illness. Yeah. As a mom, I want to control it for them, like to be like, this is the time you should be bonding. But I think there's also this part, we have to acknowledge they can choose who they interact with. They can choose which siblings they're closest to and which ones they're not. And I feel like for me, when that happens, it's going to break my heart. But they may just grow up and their sibling and them, they have nothing in common except that they were siblings and they really don't get along that well. And to keep their own peace, they don't interact with each other. And I think that's part of the thing about my kids growing up that I fear the most, is being able to accept that they get to make their own decisions. I can't pick them up and throw them in their bedroom anymore. They're all going to be bigger than me. And that's part of this sibling interaction, is if they choose not to turn to each other, how do I still help them feel loved and like they're part of the family, even if they're choosing not to be involved in each other's lives? And I don't know the answer, but it's just a reality of how this works sometimes.
1: Yeah. Yeah. We know that it's a precarious situation.
3: Yeah. I think it's the work of our time. I have two kids. My boys are on like politically on opposite ends of the universe.
1: Wow.
3: And one of my children, one child is like politically kind of different than the rest of the family. And it's complicated. Like when they're in they're all in their 20s and they're like really into politics because we've got these elections and blah, blah, blah. And, it's complicated. And then, so we have to like work on not taking each other out, not hating each other for your opinions, but just like, yeah, that's what Luke thinks. That's what Jake thinks. Mom's got these crazy beliefs, Dad, you know, and it's work that you do when you're little. Like you do it and you have to keep doing it and it gets complicated. It's really complicated. And I've seen this stuff tear families apart and I just, I don't want it. I want us to love each other, even especially since all three of my kids are really different. I don't have one of those cute little families where everyone looks the same and everyone acts the same. And like, they're all real different. And I love it. I love that all five of us are different. My husband and I too.
1: Yeah.
3: And, but it's work. It's like work allowing one person to have such a crazy belief that you just don't agree with. And then saying, oh, okay. And then going into the next, you know, and this is my belief and, or you know what I mean? Politics is an easy way to share it. But I think religiously we're very different. Like all of it. Like our interests are all different. And that's, it takes a little extra
1: when you're talking hobbies, politics, religion are all different along these siblings, but you still want them to have this great relationship. It's just like what you just said, Allison, it is work.
0: And it's work that I think culturally people are giving up on. Like, oh, I just don't have to engage. We'll just cut off. We'll just, and I think that family or whatever, it's worth the work and it's worth teaching our kids that these kinds of relationships are worth the work.
1: Yeah.
3: Totally.
1: Well said. I think that's a great way to end the discussion. It is worth the work and it's worth the engagement. It's worth talking about and fighting for it. And so I appreciate you guys coming on and sharing your perspective with this because it's worth it.
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8: I'm Julie Rose. 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
11: We don't have to change our mind. We don't have to compromise. We're trying to construct a bridge to the next conversation.
5: And we're exploring tough topics with nuance and an open mind.
12: What we have is not a politician's problem. We have an incentives problem. And we can't expect different results unless and until we change the rules of that system.
5: We're out to become better citizens, kinder neighbors, and more effective advocates for the things that matter most. It all starts right after the news.
13: BBC News with Govinda Gill. The United States has suspended 50% tariffs on some Canadian goods hours before they were due to come into effect. President Trump said a deal had been reached and the measures would be paused for 3 days, subject to documents being finalised. The Canadian Prime Minister, Mark Carney, said there was still important work to be done. Maura Fogarty reports.
14: Hello, I'm Celia Hatton.
15: Mr. Trump said he was pausing these tariffs because both sides had reached a deal. Canada's Prime Minister, Mark Carney, was less definitive. He said in a statement that there was still important work to be done. The postponement buys negotiators some time, 3 days to be exact, before these tariffs would take effect on about $20 billion worth of goods shipped from Canada to the U.S. and covering items such as cars, furniture, clothing, cement, and even ice hockey sticks.
13: Ukraine's anti-corruption agency said they're carrying out raids on current and former lawmakers and senior officials from the presidential office. The development comes as Mr. Zelensky faces one of the most significant challenges to his authority since Russia's full-scale invasion began. His former defense minister, Mykhailo Fedorov, has called for elections, but Ukrainian MP Ivana Klimpush-Tsintsanzada said elections shouldn't take place in wartime.
16: They do represent the opposition political party, and we are very much interested in having elections. But we do agree that President Zelensky is still holding a legitimate mandate, and we believe that for having a democratic electoral process, we need to ensure that security and peace is being reinstalled across the country.
13: Israel has opened up bids for the construction of more than 1,000 homes in a strategically important area of the occupied West Bank as the government seeks to end any chance of a Palestinian state. Plans to build on the so-called E1 area have long been internationally condemned. Women involved in an alleged drugging case in France have told the BBC that delays to justice have left them feeling victimised a second time. Christiane Negret, a former senior civil servant, is accused of drugging 248 women during job interviews at the Ministry of Culture, but 7 years after he was placed under investigation, no trial date has been set. Nuala McGovern has the story.
17: Prosecutors claim Christian Negre, who worked in the Ministry of Culture, drugged hundreds of women, spiking their coffees with diuretics, then leading them on walks far from toilets in the hope of watching them urinate. He was sacked in 2019 and placed under investigation on charges including drugging and sexual assault. The BBC contacted his lawyer, but he declined to comment. 7 years on, no trial date has been set. The BBC asked the French police, judiciary and government about the criticism of their handling of the case, but they did not respond.
13: World News from the BBC.
18: One day I was in Van Cortlandt Park in the Bronx, and I was on the Aqueduct Trail. And I was shuffling, it was a really hot day, and a guy is coming from the opposite direction. He looks at me and says, "Hey, sis, you would lose weight faster if you walked." And I said, "Hey, bro, I'm training for 3 marathons this season, thanks." He's like, "Oh, my bad. And then he continues running. And you know, his immediate thought was, "Oh, I must have been doing this to lose weight, because here's this fat woman running. She must be trying to lose weight." So I'm just going to insert my little commentary, unsolicited advice to her about walking so that she can lose weight faster. It makes me so angry that people think that they have the right to comment on whatever it is that I'm doing, or that they think they know why I'm doing what I'm doing. You don't know. And you do not have the right to comment on me or my body because you feel like it.
19: didn't realize
20: that's
19: that.
20: That's an interesting question.
21: You know, I've never heard of it from that.
19: So let's talk about that. Let's talk about that.
20: I think you need to come over, stand in my shoes.
21: Agree to disagree.
19: This is Top of Mind. I'm Julie Rose. Myrna Valerio doesn't just do marathons. She does ultra marathons. We're talking 30, 40, 50 miles, often on trails. She's been featured in running magazines. She's sponsored by a bunch of athletic gear companies. She's also obese, based on the height and weight chart we're all familiar with.
22: I'm a plus size woman, and most people don't think when they see me, oh, there's an athlete.
19: And when she tells them she's a runner.
22: Oh, wow. So like, do you do 5Ks? No, I do ultra marathons. So like, do you walk the entire thing? Is this your first one? Or, you know, why haven't you lost weight if you run so much?
19: That is the real hang-up, isn't it? We are trained to believe body weight is the best indicator of a person's health and fitness, that thin bodies are healthier than heavy bodies, and that someone who exercises as much as Myrna Valerio should be lean. But Valerio is not some biological anomaly. She is just a clear example of the trouble with our assumptions about body weight and health. Today on the show, we are exploring that disconnect and how it's made us all less healthy.
22: My legs are strong. My heart is strong. My hips are really strong. You know, I can do things that, you know, people who don't exercise can't do. And I can do them for a long time. That is a marker of fitness for me. That endurance that I have, the ability to try different sports, the ability to do them for a long time.
19: Valerio says her blood pressure, cholesterol, glucose levels, they are all great for a 46-year-old Black woman.
22: I'm looking at my resting heart rate right now. It's 54, which is pretty good.
19: Yeah, 54 is really good. So it's just her weight that doesn't fit society's picture of fitness. Valerio has been plus-sized since she hit puberty at age 9, but she's always been physically active. A turning point came in middle school.
22: The very first day, we were allowed to pick our after-school co-curriculars, and I tried out for field hockey, and it was really, really hard. It was so tough. I had never run that much in my life on grass, number one. You know, I had the wrong shoes on, I didn't have a sports bra on or anything, and so we had to run a mile to warm up, and then we warmed up with stretches, and then we had to run a timed mile, and then we had to do what used to be called suicides, now they're called line drills. We had to do two sets of those up and down the field. And you know, the entire time, my body is not feeling great. I am so tired. And I'm like, when is this going to end? I can't do this, but I'm doing it slowly. And then the coach comes up to me and says, hey, you know, I think she's going to say, you know, hey, no thanks. Go do community service or go try out for volleyball or something. But she says, hey, you know, you're out here. This is hard. I know, but you're doing it. Clearly, you want to be here, right? Keep it up. And that is why, folks, I became a runner. I became a runner because I was so enamored with that coach and the fact that she didn't yell at me and the fact that the entire team was so supportive of me and so wonderful and kind and friendly.
19: And nobody said, you don't have the body for this, Myrna, or you'd be better at this if you lost weight.
22: Never. Never, ever, ever did anyone ever say that to me. And, you know, I know that's not the experience of most people. And I just kind of flourished. I really, really loved the camaraderie of the team and how everyone's working individually to make themselves a better player for the team. So I started running in the mornings so that I could run up and down the field without getting tired. And then I started to love running.
19: She kept at it all the way through college and into her life as a new professional and young mom. But then life got too hectic, and running fell off her schedule. At one point, she was commuting between Maryland and New Jersey for work, trying to get a graduate degree, and dealing with a chronically ill child.
22: And on one of these commutes back from Maryland to New Jersey on the weekend, I had my kid in the car, I'm driving on the highway, and I started having these chest pains where, you know, I was like, well, am I having a heart attack? Oh my goodness, these chest pains came out of nowhere.
19: She made it home and went to the emergency room.
22: Where after a couple of hours of tests and stuff, they told me that I wasn't having a heart attack and that I had had a panic attack. And so that was really eye-opening for me after I denied it, of course. It's like, there's no way I'm having a panic attack. I mean, like, I'm like calm, cool, and collected. Why would I have a panic attack? You know, in hindsight, you know, I look at all the things that I was doing, the fact that I wasn't sleeping, the fact that my kid was sick all the time, that my husband had a crazy schedule, that I was working all the time. I would get up at 4 o'clock in the morning and work and then go to school, teach, do activities on the weekends, run a dorm at night, and then not get to bed until, you know, 1 o'clock, and then wake up at 4:30 the next day and lesson plan. And so I had to see a cardiologist after the ER visit. He told me that I was going to die if I didn't change my lifestyle. And that was mostly related to the fact that I had such a high stress level in my life and that I didn't sleep. And he said, you know, you could stand to lose a couple of pounds as well, but mostly you need to reorganize and reprioritize your life if you want to live to see your son grow up. And so that was it. I knew that running was the thing that was missing from my life, like, because I had stopped doing it and I knew it made me feel so good. I got on my treadmill the day after that doctor appointment and said, well, here we go. And I started with a mile again. It was very painful.
19: What did you weigh at the time? You said you had to lose some weight.
22: I was over 300 pounds.
19: When you started back into exercising then, was weight loss the primary goal for you?
22: I wouldn't say it was a primary goal. I would say it was a goal. And also, like, and that had been corroborated by the cardiologist. He's like, well, you know, you could stand to lose a couple of pounds. And it wasn't like you need to lose 100 pounds or you need to lose 150 pounds. The main thing that he had said to me was that I had to reprioritize my life. And so that's what I was working on. I knew that running would be a part of it. I wasn't concerned about the way I looked. That wasn't a thing for me. It wasn't, it was never an aesthetic ideal for me to be smaller. But if he thought that it would help me feel better, then I was going to do it. So I did. I ended up, like, over the next 2 years or so, you know, I lost just under 70 pounds. Mostly it was exercise. And then I plateaued, but I just kept exercising and I just kept moving because it's good for me.
19: Does your weight affect your running ability?
22: Does it? No, it physics. I'd probably be faster. if I weighed less.
19: Are you more prone to injury? Do you have to worry more about your ankles, your knees, or your hips?
22: Good questions. I am going to say no, that I'm not more prone to injury because I am bigger. My body has acclimated to running. And I look at my thinner friends who have the same exact injuries, a torn meniscus or a little bit of arthritis in their knee or whatever. Also from comments from my orthopedic surgeon who repaired my meniscus, my torn meniscus, I said, hey, you know, like, do you think it would make any difference if I, you know, say I lost 100 pounds or whatever? He's like, no, because, well, you know, you have a little arthritis in your knee. That's typically genetic. But also you've been running for a long time. So it's bound to happen. Some sort of injury is bound to happen. So going off what my orthopedic doctor says, my orthopedic surgeon, and all my own anecdotal experience, I would say no. In fact, I think it probably has made my joints stronger.
19: Why did you start blogging about this? And why specifically blog as Fat Girl Running?
22: So I started my blog in 2011 when I was training for my very first road marathon, the Marine Corps Marathon. And I wanted to kind of tell stories about what it was like to be an endurance athlete, a Black plus size endurance athlete in a field of much thinner, mostly white athletes. It got some attention. a blog post that I wrote about because I was tired of people doubting me and you know, trying to get into my head. And I was tired of going to doctors and having them immediately say, oh, well, you need to exercise and lose weight. And I wrote about that it, you know, just kind of very candidly, very honestly. And that got the attention of, you know, a multinational media outlet. It was crazy. It started out with Wall Street Journal. And out of that came Runner's World magazine. And it was 12 pages because my mom counted. And but it was really sort of a very disruptive article, because here was this woman, this plus size woman who did long distance and wasn't focused on losing weight or participating in diet culture. So it sparked a huge conversation about fitness and what does it mean to be fit? Can you be fit and fat? That sort of thing. And you know, that turned into another feature on, you know, on TV show. And so the attention hasn't stopped.
0: Nirna Valerio is an ultra athlete who wants the world to see that athletes come in all shapes and sizes.
2: She defies some widely held stereotypes and becomes a role model in the process.
3: Ultra marathoner Nirna Valerio is on a mission not only to conquer daunting long distance races, but to prove.
22: I think that what I represent is a lot of people who love to move, who love to run, who love to ski and explore and do things no matter what their body looks like, even while they're, you know, constantly being hounded with commercials on TV and diet things and Weight Watchers, and they still do it anyway because it gives them joy and it helps them achieve a profound sense of self, which is exactly why I continue doing what I'm doing.
23: Nirna Valerio is the Mirnavator on Instagram, and her memoir is called A Beautiful Work in Progress. It ends with this poem.
22: Fat girl running, swimming, moving, learning, pausing, progressing, jiggling, rubbing, chafing, shaking, sinking, rising, living, being.
23: Now, why is it so hard for people to believe that ultra runner Nirna Valerio is an athlete because of her body size, when football fans are happy to praise the bigness of their favorite lineman?
24: The big fella, Daniel Falele, at all 400 pounds of him.
25: Nobody wants to tackle the big fella. Let's take a look at it.
23: These huge players in college and the NFL are hired and admired for their size, even though it's well known some of them have to eat huge amounts of food to stay so large, and they may be at higher risk for high blood pressure and diabetes because of that. On the street, out of uniform, they're likely to be dismissed as just another obese couch potato. But on the field...
26: Detroit Lions! What do you think about that?
27: This guy is unbelievable. I mean, Sean Rogers, what is he, 360? And going like 70 yards for a score.
28: Trail 13-0. The screen is intercepted. Big Keith Trailer. Look at him rumble. 40, 50. Watch out. The earth is shaking.
23: Our assumptions about weight, fitness, and health start to fall apart pretty quickly under scrutiny, don't they? Now meet Catherine Hively. A few years ago, she had a really bad flare-up of her IBS.
29: Which is irritable bowel syndrome. My body doesn't always work well with food. So I was just really sick for a very long time. You know, I kept having people come up to me that didn't know that I was having this health struggle, you know, say things like, oh my gosh, you look great. Like, how did you lose the weight? What did you do? What diet are you on? I'm like, illness? Like, that's the diet I'm on right now. Most people would be like, oh, I'm really sorry to hear that. But on occasion, you would get people that would say things like, wow, I wish I had something like that so that I could keep my weight under control. It's very painful. You can have a lot of really, really strong abdominal cramps. I had both of my children naturally, and it did not hurt as much as IBS. So if that puts it in perspective, can be very crippling abdominal pain. So your stomach can go all the way from your stomach to your intestines, almost make it impossible to sit up straight. Like, you almost have to lay down flat sometimes if you're really in a bad way. In the middle of that flare, I would say I lost about 15 or 20 pounds in 1 month. I'm a small woman. I'll put that out there. I'm 5'6", and I've always been kind of on the thinner side, just naturally. That's just my natural body type. But when I'm in a flare, then I can drop down to like size 2, you know, really tiny, and it almost become kind of emaciated looking. So to think that someone would want to take that kind of health burden onto themselves strictly for the privilege of being thin, it was sad, but it was also, I have to say, irritating, because, you know, at the time, like you feel like you're suffering, and somebody's kind of taking that suffering and thinking that it's a positive thing. And then even people that recognized that it was clearly not intentional or a positive would try to spin it and say, well, at least you look great. Like, well, okay, so I can either be healthy or be thin. I'd rather be healthy, because when you're sick like that, you don't have as much energy. You know, you can't do the things that you want to do. You can't travel the way you want to travel or go to parties or take your kids to the park because you're symptomatic, and it really impacts your day-to-day life and the types of activities that you can do. Once I was getting out of the flare, I started doing more weights and putting on weight, but also lifting weight. I only gained it back during the pandemic. So for me, it was a really healthy experience to be completely shut down in my own kitchen, because I was able to kind of figure out what worked for me. But I definitely put on weight, and I'm not unhappy about that. You know, I'm at 140 now, so that's still small, you know, in the grand scheme of things. But for me, that's probably on a bigger size than I've been. I feel healthier now, for sure. And I am healthier. You know, I'm still active. I'm walking. I'm doing my Pilates and all that kind of fun stuff. And so I feel like I'm actually the strongest I've ever been. But I'm also the heaviest I've ever been. And I don't mind that. It's been from actually eating, you know, and enjoying meals with my family. And yeah, so it's a shame that there's a certain sort of stereotype of what is a healthy body and what isn't, because I know for a fact that especially at my sickest, that I was not nearly as healthy as people that could have been much larger than me, but were, you know, running half marathons or 5Ks or, you know, out hiking and having a great time. So I think that it's more important how you feel than the number on the scale or the size of your dress.
19: That's Katherine Hively. She's a freelance writer in New Jersey. I'm Julie Rose. This is Top of Mind. So what can you tell about a person's health based on how much they weigh?
1: Almost nothing. I would say it's very useless.

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5: It's top of mind. Thanks for listening. America has an obesity epidemic, according to the Centers for Disease Control and Prevention. The majority of adults in this country are overweight or obese, and that rate has tripled since the 1960s. In addition to being bigger, we're also less healthy. Rates of heart disease, stroke, diabetes, and cancer have all gone up. And the message we have heard loud and clear is that obesity is driving our health problems. But 30 years ago, exercise physiologist Glenn Gaser says he started really doubting that claim.
6: I became aware of a lot of research that had been published that seemed to suggest that conventional wisdom was missing a big part of the puzzle, and that had to do with lifestyle, particularly exercise and diet.
5: Gaser is a professor at Arizona State University, and he wrote a book about this back in the 90s called Big Fat Lies, The Truth About Your Weight and Your Health.
6: And all the research that's been published since then pretty much confirms what I had, you know, laid out in Big Fat Lies some 25 years ago.
5: That body weight is not an accurate gauge of health.
6: Let's take 100 people, 100 women, let's say, all of the same age. You line them up according to their body fat. So you have the leanest on one side and the heaviest on the other side.
5: Then let's say you go down that line and you take each woman's blood pressure.
6: You'll find that on average, you'll have a greater likelihood of having to finding high blood pressures in the heavier people than the thinner people. So then you have to ask the question, is this due to the weight or is it due to the lifestyle?
5: To try and answer that, you'll have all the women fill out questionnaires about their lifestyle, like their eating habits and their exercise habits. And again, you find a correlation with body weight.
6: The people who are on the heavier end of that, you know, side of the room, they will have, on average, lower diet quality than individuals on the leaner half. Same thing for fitness levels and physical activity.
5: But you still don't know if the heavier people have poor health because of their weight or because of their poor diet and sedentary lives.
6: One easy way to resolve this is to take the individuals on the heavy end of the room, make them start an exercise program, and give them a healthier diet to consume. And you find out in very short order, on a matter of days or weeks, their health improves, even though their weight may not change at all. So this tells us that it is primarily the behaviors, the diet and the exercise, that are far more important contributors to overall health.
5: So do you disagree then with the CDC that obesity is a disease?
6: Yes, it's not a disease. And let me tell you why. If you define disease in the way the CDC does, that means everyone with a body mass index above 30 has a disease. That is wrong. That is absolutely incorrect. If obesity is a disease, why is it that for people over the age of 65, it is better to be moderately obese than it is to be lean? Survival is greater for an individual who has a BMI of 30 than it is for an individual who has a BMI of 20.
5: Wait. Okay. It's better to be overweight or even obese when you're over the age of 60, better in terms of, like, yeah, you're going to live longer if you're larger?
6: Let me tell you, this is a fact, and it's not a fact coming from me. It's a fact coming from our government. The National Health and Nutrition Examination Surveys which are run by the United States government. Their data shows that if you want to live a long life, the chances of living a long life are greatest if you are overweight.
5: But how do you explain that phenomenon? Why would overweight people be more likely to live a longer life?
6: Because overweight is a stupid concept. Over what weight? What does overweight mean? Overweight generally means a weight that is over something that is so-called ideal. Mm. The ideal weight concept is bogus. The desirable weight concept is bogus. It was invented by the life insurance industry. If you go back about a century to the early 1900s, the life insurance industry needed to find ways in which they could accurately predict mortality risk in individuals that they were about to insure.
5: Height and weight measurements were easy to get, so that's what they used. And it turned out that height and weight can help you predict whether some people will live a shorter life. But that's only true on the very extreme ends of the weight chart.
6: For a given height, people who are very, very thin are at high risk, and people who are very, very heavy are at high risk. But for the vast majority of people, and by vast majority, I mean probably 75 to 80% at least of the population, fall into this middle area that doesn't seem to be able to predict much whether you're a good or bad mortality risk.
5: But those height and weight charts caught on anyway. Doctors and public health officials embraced the notion of ideal weight. That later morphed into the slightly more complicated body mass index calculation, or BMI, which was endorsed by the World Health Organization.
6: When they issued these standards for body mass index, in terms of classifying weight as either a normal weight range or a healthy weight range, they just made arbitrary cut points at certain BMI levels and classified them as, you know, either normal weight, overweight, or obese. But they weren't really closely tied to any real health metrics.
5: So if you wanted to know how healthy someone is and how likely they are to live a long life, what are you going to look at besides weight, since you're setting weight aside?
6: I would have a person do a fitness test. I would basically put them on a treadmill or a cycle ergometer and incrementally increase the workload until they reached a maximum. It turns out that maximum work rate that they reach, that maximum level, is a very good predictor of their cardiorespiratory fitness level, which is a very, very strong predictor of overall health, longevity prospects, and risk of heart disease, cancer, diabetes, you name it. I would also take a look at their diet. We know from research that there are certain dietary variables that seem to predict better health outcomes. Generally, plant-based diets that are rich in fruits, vegetables, whole grain products, and that are low in red meat and processed meat and so forth, these sorts of diets seem to predict health outcomes far better than just knowing what a person's weight is.
5: How common is it, though, do you think, in the American population for someone who is overweight or obese to also actually be in good health? Let's fill a room with 100 American adults who qualify as obese. I mean, how many of those people, if you put them through the fitness test, are actually also going to show up as being healthy?
6: Not very many. We do have a great many people, far too many people in our country just aren't physically active enough to achieve health benefits. And we have a lot of people in this country that just don't consume a very healthy diet.
5: But even if the problem is the lifestyle and not the weight itself, is there really any harm in telling people to lose weight if that's what gets them eating better and moving more? Actually, yeah, says Gazer, because we're setting them up to fail.
6: As I've said on many occasions, it's far easier to get a fat person fit than it is to get a fat person thin. Exercise is my specialty, and we've performed many studies and published them on individuals that fall into this category of overweight or obese by the body mass index criteria. And when we start them in an exercise program, we find that their fitness level improves almost across the board. Almost everyone will improve their fitness level, but they don't lose much weight because the human body compensates. It's a very, very strong biological phenomenon here, this adaptive thermogenesis, as it's called, where we adapt to try to thwart our efforts to lose weight. It happens on the exercise side as well as the diet side. So when individuals start exercise programs or diets, they may lose a little weight, but oftentimes it's way less than what would be expected on the basis of, you know, how many calories you're expending during exercise or how many calories you're eliminating from your diet. And that's because of this adaptive thermogenesis that takes place.
5: So even if you are burning more calories than you are consuming, an individual might still stop losing weight and remain, in fact, overweight or obese based on the BMI criteria.
6: Yes. Yeah. And it's a really complex, you know, issue. It's not as simple as, you know, calories in, calories out.
5: What determines a body's sort of like stable weight where you're going to kind of, the weight loss is going to stop and you'll just sort of like plateau at that spot?
6: Oh, wow. That is just a monstrous question to respond to, because you have all sorts of factors that play a role in this. You have our hormones, you have, you know, the nervous system, you've got the biochemical changes that take place, total numbers and sizes of our fat cells that store most of our energy. These things can change. So it's huge. So for example, you know, throughout my adult life, my weight fluctuates maybe over the last 40, 50 years since I left college. My weight has stayed fairly constant, maybe 5 to 10 pounds either way. And that depends a lot on how intense my exercise regimen is. I mean, I used to train for marathons, done a lot of long distance cycling. When I'm doing a lot of that exercise, my body weight tends to go down a few pounds. When I lay off and go to the lighter routines, I gain a little of the weight back. And so my set point range is plus or minus maybe about 5 or 6 pounds. But a lot of individuals may have set point ranges that are a little bit higher than that. And that might be due to the fact that they might try more rigorously to lose weight at certain times. But everyone will fluctuate within that set point range. And that's pretty much determined largely by just genetics.
5: And this is why the focus on body weight has backfired. Since we're told that success means weight loss, people quit the behavior.

0: days. So the message that weight loss is the path to better health has made America less healthy, physically and mentally, since exercise and good nutrition are important for emotional well-being too.
1: We've been framing exercise and diet merely in terms of calories. They're a means to weight loss, and I want to see that changed. The exercise and diet should not be viewed as a means to an end, but as ends in their own right. Healthy eating and physical activity are important behaviors that produce good health, regardless of one's weight and whether or not one loses weight.
0: Glenn Gaser is an exercise physiologist at Arizona State University, and he's author of Big Fat Lies, The Truth About Your Weight and Your Health. Today on Top of Mind, we've heard about the physical costs of believing that body weight is the best measure of a person's health. There are also significant psychological consequences.

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4: I'm Julie Rose. This is Top of Mind. Thanks for tuning in. On the most extreme end of the spectrum, society's obsession with body size can fuel eating disorders, which have become so common in America, nearly 1 in 10 people will have one during their lifetime. So that is where we need to start with Corinne Hannon.
5: I am a clinical psychologist, and my specialty is working with eating disorders. It's kind of like you come on the scene with a certain amount of water in a glass, and that's your predisposition to developing any mental illness or any medical disorder. And then the stress of the environment is like pouring water into the glass. And when the glass overflows, you can be diagnosed. Mm-hmm. And with eating disorders specifically, I think our culture's obsession with thinness and weight and lifestyle as some sort of a badge of honor, I think really contributes to that water overflowing in a lot of people.
4: Can people have an eating disorder and also have a large body?
5: Absolutely. I think what's so commonly misunderstood is that eating disorders have a look. And to look like you have an eating disorder, you just have to look like a human being with a human body. I have had clients come into my office in what others would describe as a very large or fat body size, who are physiologically and metabolically starving and eating the amount of food that really would not sustain a toddler. And because of their body size, doctors and people in their community just assume that they're overeating or eating in kind of an out-of-control way. I had a client come in. She was really suicidal. I had to hospitalize her actually for her suicidal ideation. She was in a large body size and she was desperate to shrink her body, desperate to lose weight. She came from an ethnicity that have larger bodies. And I feel like her body was perfectly normal for her, or possibly like she had gained some weight in the course of maturing over her life, or possibly because of her poor relationship with food. And everyone that she encountered would tell her to lose weight. Her mom would, her dad would, her family members.

0: her ecclesiastical and church leaders and the medical professionals that she encountered would tell her to lose weight. And when she landed in my office, she had a severe eating disorder, very restrictive, intensely restrictive, eating calories that would, it would make anyone lose their ability to concentrate, to learn, to think, to remember, to function. And most people didn't believe her. They're like, well, you can't be this size and be eating that little. You must be lying. You must be hoarding. You must be, you know, secretly eating food. And in hospitalizing her for her suicidality, which is very, very common with people who are restricting, because your brain especially gets so compromised, it's very common to have high levels of suicidal ideation. In the hospital, she was fed regularly and became stable, right? But sometimes because of the history of dieting with her, she could gain weight very, very quickly and easily with normal food levels because her body was trying to feel safe. So this is an example of misunderstanding, misdiagnosis, miseducation, and it's very difficult for my clients to continue to eat normally, especially if normal eating leads to weight gain due to metabolic, genetic, and or other issues, because they get such little reinforcement in their lives to stabilize their eating. What they get reinforcement about is getting smaller at all costs, even if it leads to you being suicidal. In fact, as soon as she got out of the hospital, one of the first things her mom said to her was, I have a new diet for you to try. So it's like a sickness. That's the sickness I feel like in our community, is the obsession over shrinking people's bodies. So if a doctor tells somebody with some health concerns to lose weight, I would, with all humility and not so much humility, suggest that we focus on behaviors. So weight is not a behavior. Weight, body shape, body size, they're not behaviors. We can focus on health behaviors, things that are really, really important, like sleep, like social support, like mental health, like intuitive eating, and body movement. Those are the things I would focus on.
1: You didn't say exercise. You said body movement. Is that intentional?
0: Uh-huh.
1: Why?
0: Because I think sometimes exercise comes with, it's loaded for some people, like it needs to be brutal, like it needs to be difficult, like it needs to make you feel uncomfortable. It can, if you would like it to, but you certainly don't need to engage in movement in a way that's disruptive or painful for it to benefit you. You can do things that are enjoyable and lovely and expansive and interesting and still get all the movement you need.
1: And when it comes to diet, you didn't use healthy diet or eat healthy. You said intuitive eating.
0: I did.
1: What's the distinction there?
0: Intuitive eating is something that actually can last your whole life. It's something that you're born with. It's your ability to monitor your internal world and cues and know exactly what you need and what's right for you.
1: Is intuitive eating just eating what you want when you want?
0: No, it's not.
1: Okay.
0: It's definitely getting in tune with your cues of hunger and fullness. Mm. It's rejecting diet mentality. It's noticing and dismissing the food police. It's incorporating intuitive movement. It's incorporating gentle nutrition. It's making sure that you have enough. I try to teach people that you can really get back into a neutral place with food, and food is food. It's not junk. It's not clean. It's food.
1: What about the mother who knows that her daughter agonizes over her body size, has maybe been teased about it, is bigger than her friends? What can a parent do in that case that is not going to fuel shame and potentially an eating disorder?
0: I love this question, Julie, and my answer makes a lot of parents uncomfortable, and it remains my answer, which is I have 100% compassion and empathy for how difficult it is to raise a child in a fat-phobic society, but the problem is not your child. The problem is the fat phobia of our society. And while all of your intention to tell your child to change their body to fit in and have an easier time in society are born of love and connection and devotion to your child, they will ultimately continue to perpetuate internalized fat phobia and harm to your child. And becoming aware of and rooting out fat phobia in yourself, and then teaching your child that society is fat phobic and that is what is harming you. You are not the problem, as difficult as that is. It is, to me, the only way to navigate living in a fat phobic society. The problem is the way people treat fat people. The problem is not people with various body sizes. And I use the word fat because the fat positive community and health at every size community has really tried to reclaim the word fat as a neutral descriptor, like an adjective, like blonde or blue-eyed.
1: So what is that conversation with your child like then?
0: The conversation is about the behaviors. I want my child to have a good relationship with food. I want my child to have a good relationship with movement. I want my child to find really good people in their lives. And if the people in their lives are treating them differently based on their body size, they need different people in their lives. And that's going to start with the family or the support network being 100% supportive of you as an individual, and that no matter what your body size, shape, and weight, we can love you, we can connect with you, and we can pursue health behaviors in a way that doesn't perpetuate shame internalized. And if you rub up against someone in this society that shames you for your body, shame on them. I got your back.
1: Families that, if the doctor has said, you know, your kid needs to stop gaining weight, so the family, you know, trying to be supportive, maybe says, hey, we're all going to go on a diet together and we're all going to stop eating sugar and we're all going to do, make sure we have a big, you know, pile of vegetables at every meal and we're all going to go out and exercise together after dinner. What parts of that are problematic and how do you retool that?
0: Okay, so what I would say about that is that at the seed of this plan is a family who wants a healthy, well-adjusted child. And this current plan of dieting and restricting sweets and pumping up the exercise seems like a good plan. And it might even look like and behave like and show results of a good plan in the short term. In the long run, there is too much overwhelming evidence that you are putting your child at risk for a difficult, complicated, problematic, possibly disordered relationship with food and movement and sugar, which you're never not going to have access to. And that if you really want health and wellness for your child, set really good habits now with normalizing that sugar is always going to be available, that you can have a good relationship with food by listening to your body, and that you can have a good relationship with movement that doesn't have to be all or nothing, and that this will ultimately pay off. In fact, I say to people, if you really are afraid of your child gaining weight, and I don't blame you because our society is brutal to fat people, especially to fat children, the last thing you should do is diet a child.
1: If you had a child who is just kind of a bookworm and a homebody, and, you know, isn't hungry to move their body, how do you talk about body movement? If you're trying to encourage behaviors, but this isn't necessarily a behavior that they're like excited for, then it becomes something they have to do because I'm told I have to do it for my health.
0: So one thing I want to say about that is I'll have parents ask me that question. And parents, it's interesting. Parents don't get stressed about their child's movement unless their child has a bigger body size. If their child has a thin, naturally thin or small body size and are quote-unquote couch potatoes, parents don't tend to be as stressed about it. So that alone is evidence of fat phobia. If you're just genuinely wanting to teach your children to move, I have 3 children and I love to teach them to move, and sometimes they're not interested in moving. I just try to have conversations about it in terms of the effects on their mental health. And I ask them to try to notice how they feel. Like one of my kids plays soccer and sometimes he's not in the mood. And I'm like, too bad, I'm paying for it. You're going. And at the end of practice, I'll say, hey, how are you feeling? How's your mood? And he'll be like, oh, that was really fun. I mean, that's not always the answer, but I'll just say, have you noticed how it affects your mental health to get your body movement in? Our bodies crave movement, and it's really good to pay attention to that. I also really try to implement activities as a family, whether they like it or not, where we get outside, get some vitamin D, and get some movement. That's my long-term plan. I'm trying to model my relationship with movement as something that hopefully they'll be interested in long-term.
1: What are some of the ways that family members and well-intended friends and teachers and church leaders are actually making things worse, maybe unintentionally?
0: Have you lost weight? You look so good. Have you lost weight? How did you lose weight? So when you compliment somebody's weight loss, you have no idea what you're complimenting, right? You could be complimenting an eating disorder. You could be complimenting illness. You could be complimenting distress. You could be complimenting all sorts of things that you don't understand.
1: Or you might be complimenting, you know, what they interpret as success, having worked really hard.
0: Yes.
1: And to look a certain way.
0: And the reason that's still problematic is because let's say that you've gone on a diet and you've been working out and your weight has changed and then people compliment you. I guess what that also reinforces is, well, so how did I look before? Was I unacceptable before? And will I be unacceptable to you should my weight change again? I personally think just comments about people's appearance and body weight, shape, and size just tend to reinforce obsession about our bodies as objects, our bodies as something to be evaluated. And personally, I don't see that as being helpful in actually connecting with people and actually being compassionate and loving. And I don't see it as reinforcing health behaviors. I see it as reinforcing obsession about how we look to each other.
1: Mm. So even if it's not a comment about body size, but I mean, this is like, it's probably the number one thing. It would be the Family Feud number one thing that would pop up of things you say to someone you haven't seen in a long time.
0: 100%.
1: You look so good.
0: Uh-huh. Right.
1: And that's not...
0: I just think we need to do better. What if you said, I'm so happy to see you, instead of you look so good? I've been looking so forward to seeing you. How are you doing? I feel so good when I'm around you. And you can compliment all sorts of things about people's appearance, but it doesn't have to be about their body's size, shape, and weight. You can compliment their hairstyle, their clothing, their creativity, their eye color, and it doesn't have to be about body size, shape, and weight. We all know that's what it's about when you say you look so good. Hmm. We've all been trained.
1: Do you think it's okay for parents to ask family friends and other family members to not comment on a child's body?
0: Absolutely.
1: Oh, you look so pretty in that dress, or, you know, oh, look at your skinny legs. I wish I had skinny legs like that, those kinds of things.
0: Yeah, I would just say let's elevate and improve our conversations, the things that we say to children, the ways that we compliment and motivate children. It's not a good idea to compare bodies with children. You know, I wish I had a body like a child. That's not a really good thing to say. I don't think it's healthy or normal. I think there's so many more interesting ways to connect and love people than the size, shape, and weight of their bodies. I'm raising 3 sons right now, and they're being influenced by this hypermuscularity culture. And every time they're like, oh, so-and-so's getting so ripped, like this, my response is literally like, oh, really? Is he kind? Is he smart? Does he work hard? What's he like? What's his personality like? Do the people around him feel loved and at ease? I'm way more interested in those things than his muscle definition. And I'm just hoping that that lands.
1: How do I start as somebody who, it's so programmed into me that those connections are so learned and so solid. It's always first and foremost about the shape of my body.
0: You've been programmed.
1: Yes. So how do I deprogram myself?
0: I would say you can begin to notice when you get those programmed thoughts and then try to redirect and reorient yourself that this movement is about strength, wellness, moving with my kids, you know, whatever is motivating to you outside of the size, shape in your body. Some people, I think it really helps them not to see their body while they're exercising, to really connect with the more mindful components. Start with you know, trying not to self-objectify, trying not to imagine how your body looks to other people, trying not to think of your body as something that needs to change or be changed, but thinking about exercise as something you do that is a behavior of true self-love, and find a way to do it that you'll keep it up. Find a hobby, find an outlet. Do you like being indoors? Do you like being outdoors? Do you like doing it with a group? And then try to really monitor not only your internal chatter, but chatter amongst your social group if you do work out in a group, about it not being about your body size, shape, and weight, but about how good you feel.
1: Should I be calling out, you know, if someone says, hey, you look good, have you been working out? Should I be like, how dare you ask me that question?
0: So I just always try to redirect the conversation to something that's not about my body as an object. So I might say, like, you know, I have been working out and I've been feeling so energized. So I talk about it in terms of my hobbies, my interest, about strength and wellness, about feeling good, about my back not hurting, about having better sleep. I mean, there's so many ways that we can have conversations about our body and our fitness that don't have to do with the size of my thighs or the shape of my butt. And the research would suggest that movement doesn't change people's bodies dramatically, but it does change their metabolism, their physiology, and their mental health. And if we just had more conversations about that, I think it would genuinely be more motivating.
2: Because who doesn't want to feel stronger and happier? So it turns out the best sales pitch for a healthy lifestyle has been there all along. We just haven't heard it because we were too distracted by the number on the scale. Our thanks to clinical psychologist Corinne Hannon and to our other guests today. Top of Mind is a production of BYU Radio. This episode was produced by Ciara Hewlett and Olivia Young, with help from me and Cleon Wall. We had music and sound design by Trent Reimschussel, Jacob Malasky, and the post-production team at BYU Broadcasting. 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That'll help other people find us. I'm Julie Rose. We'll talk soon.

0: 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Or so I thought.
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6: For eons, we humans have considered the cosmos, from the blazing sun and more distant stars in the sky, to tiny life forms at our feet and the roots of trees. We've even tried to figure out ourselves. Aside from what science can deduce about predictable phenomena in repeatable experiments, wonder and awe are never erased. Some say awe is an emotion. Some see awe as a virtue. Whatever happens to us when we find ourselves amazed and overwhelmed in this world of wonders, if our hearts are open, we experience things unforgettable. Sometimes it's something that changes us forever. The Constant Wonder podcast helps you encounter the vast and the small, the human and the wild, encounters we can hardly describe but that leave us transformed. Enjoy Constant Wonder wherever you get your podcasts.
7: BBC News with Govinda Gill. Ukraine's anti-corruption agencies say they're carrying out raids on current and former lawmakers and senior officials from the presidential office. The development comes as his former defense minister, Mykhailo Fedorov, has called for elections which are barred in wartime under Ukrainian martial law. Dan Johnson is in Kyiv, where protests are taking place.
8: Anti-corruption investigators are actually searching this morning the office of the deputy chief of the president's office. There have been investigations before that have seen figures close to Volodymyr Zelensky arrested and questioned. He has been accused of not necessarily direct involvement in corruption himself, but of not rooting it out in the teams and structures that are around him. And the sacked defense minister, Mykhailo Fedorov, says that that corruption weakens the armed forces and Ukraine's ability to win this war.
7: The United States has suspended 50% tariffs on some Canadian goods hours before they were due to come into effect. President Trump said the measures would be paused for 3 days. The Canadian Prime Minister, Mark Carney, said there was still important work to be done. Maura Fogarty reports.
9: Mr. Trump said he was pausing these tariffs because both sides had reached a deal. Canada's Prime Minister Mark Carney was less definitive. He said in a statement that there was still important work to be done. The postponement buys negotiators some time, 3 days to be exact, before these tariffs would take effect on about $20 billion worth of goods shipped from Canada to the U.S. and covering items such as cars, furniture, clothing, cement, and even ice hockey sticks.
7: Israel has opened up bids for the construction of more than 1,000 homes in a strategically important area of the occupied West Bank as the government seeks to end any chance of a Palestinian state. From Jerusalem, Yolande Nell has the details.
10: Under international pressure, Israel held off for decades on plans to build in E1, but the current Israeli government gave the go-ahead for E1 construction a year ago, despite an Israeli court challenge to the plans by Bedouin Palestinians living in the area and Israeli peace groups. The housing ministry has now issued a tender for half the planned homes. It sets a deadline for bids just days before Israel's general election. That should enable the government to sign deals with contractors that it would be much harder for a future government to cancel. Settlements are illegal under international law.
7: Japan's criticised sanctions imposed by the United States on the president of the International Criminal Court, Tomoko Akane, calling them very unfortunate. The US sanctions against the court's president, a Japanese national, announced on Tuesday, marked the latest escalation by the Trump administration in a campaign to undermine the body. World News from the BBC.
6: I'm Marcus Smith, and this is Constant Wonder. Join us as we quest for the awe and wonder of knowing we are part of something infinitely larger than ourselves.
11: I have stories of awe and wonder every day. Awe and wonder is not, like, exceptional in my life.
6: Our guest in this episode of Constant Wonder is Rue Mapp. If you had asked me a couple of months ago about her, I'd have said, Rue who? But now that I know her, I kind of want to stop total strangers on the street to talk her up. I want everybody to meet this person who has such a profound sense of beauty and awe and wonder in the world.
11: Actually, it happened today. I introduced my new horse to my retriever, Boogie. So True and Boogie met for the very first time today. I didn't know how this Mustang was going to react to a dog, but they were just so curious about each other and calm. And it just reminded me of just the power of curiosity and how curiosity, it's calm and it's an opening. And I saw that between those two creatures.
6: Rue Mapp is not just a role model for how to be closely attentive to nature. She demonstrates how to put your whole heart and energy into celebrating and loving and caring for nature. And to do any of this, you simply gotta get outdoors. She is the founder and CEO of Outdoor Afro. Outdoor Afro is a not-for-profit network that Rue describes as helping to change what it means to be black and connected to the outdoors and what it means to care for the planet. As she invites black people to thrive in outdoor environments, some of whom may not have had much previous exposure or access to the outdoors, it's not just about helping individuals line up individual experiences, although those are undoubtedly very important. Well, Rue is fired up about the social benefits of what she does, the value of group and community ventures out into nature, whether it be to ski or swim, hike or climb, to garden, or even just take a much-needed stroll through the park. Of all the many people I've met on this podcast who actively support getting outside and caring for our common home called Earth and finding spiritual refreshment in the natural world, Rue is a standout. Her accomplishments are impressive. A little later, I'm going to tell you how Outdoor Afro began, including details about her inspirational family of origin. But first off, just to give you an idea of her reputation. In 2012, The Root magazine designated her one of the most influential African Americans in the country. 2 years before that, she was invited to the White House in conjunction with America's Great Outdoors Initiative. In 2015, she was appointed a voting commissioner of the California State Parks. She's a National Geographic Fellow. And in 2021, she launched the Black Heritage Hunt. That's a duck hunting event in Sacramento, California, to encourage black hunters. And she's author of Nature Swagger, Stories and Visions of Black Joy in the Outdoors. In highlights from a conversation I had with her for Constant Wonder, you'll learn how Outdoor Afro was sparked by a simple question put to her by one of her mentors, and why this kind of work matters so much to her. You'll get a sense for Rue's generosity of spirit, her family heritage of hospitality, the importance of hunting in her life, which even I, a non-hunter, can understand and appreciate, and for the awe she experiences in her encounters with creation.
11: There was this lovely synergy between our Oakland home and our ranch home. There was a lot of food we grew, and that food would be brought back to Oakland.
6: She's talking here about her childhood.
11: It would be brought back preserved or packaged. Sometimes it needed more time to cure. So it wouldn't be unusual for there to be a hanging animal carcass in the garage before we were going to do more processing. And it was absolutely mortifying if the garage door was open and the school bus drove by, which happened.
12: You just were a decoy. You would just kind of try to guide eyes away from what the family was doing.
11: Huh? I know. I'm like, nothing to see here. Nothing to see here. But, you know, there's and it ties into, not only was I like a first generation Californian with my parents coming from the South, but they were also from a different generation. And sometimes it was a bit embarrassing, if I'm honest, because when you're a kid, you just want to blend in. You don't want to stand out.
12: And yet now, with Outdoor Afro, you are encouraging people to cross the boundaries of comfort zones all the time. I have to wonder if it's kind of, I mean, do you get any resistance from people who just can't cross those boundaries or put themselves out there?
11: I think you nailed it, Marcus. One of the things I do as a practice is that I'm still pushing my boundaries. So this is something you don't know, but I just bought a horse, like last week.
12: Oh, my producer is smiling here.
11: Breaking news.
12: Tenery, yes.
11: Breaking news, okay. And not just any horse. I got a Mustang. That's a horse that's lived wild and free.
12: Yeah.
11: That gets a whole new lease on life. And so there's something really special about Mustangs. But that's a really big leap for me. I had quit horses for several years. And I got on a horse back in 2018, did a trail ride. And it was just, you know, just a silly little trail ride. I wasn't thinking much of it. And looking back, you know, there were so many things that went wrong. We were in a group of maybe five, six riders. And we were just, you know, going along the trail, you know, just walking pretty slowly, nothing serious. Then there were a few riders on that ride who were like, hey, you know, we want to go faster. We want to canter.
12: I know those people. They push me far beyond the speed I'm comfortable with.
11: Well, the instructor or our guide said, sure. And next thing you know, all the horses are taking off, going up a hill into a canter. So for all the horse people out there, you guys, all of your lights are going off. You're like, whoa, beginner riders, canter. Like, some things you just don't responsibly do. It's dangerous. And sure enough, I was on the ground in seconds because I lost my seat. I was totally out of rhythm with the horse, and the horse's back end was going up. So I'm on the ground. And, you know, thankfully I had a helmet on, and I'm checking to see if I had all my teeth. After that, I was done with horses. I was like, I'm not going to do that again. I don't want to take risks with my body like that. You know, falls are not easy to recover from as you get older. So I was done with horses. And then finally, I was like, and this is alongside, you know, some ambitions I have for Outdoor Afro. We want to acquire land for Outdoor Afro. As much as I love our public lands, I do want Outdoor Afro to have like a base camp where people can come and learn and be in community the same way that I did on my family's ranch. And I started to look at and really visualize all of the elements of that. And horses are a part of that vision. They have to be a part of that vision. And then I really sat with myself and I'm like, yeah, I'm afraid, but I can't let fear be a governor in my life. And how can I ask people to go and do a 1 mile hike? Who, you know, someone who might have no experience, might be really intimidated, because there's something about the word hike that stresses people out. I can't ask people to do things that make them uncomfortable if I'm not willing to confront those things that I'm uncomfortable doing. Outdoor Afro didn't invent Black connections to nature. And given the background that I had, I found that there was this kind of tale of two, there was perception and there was reality. And the perception was that Black people didn't have a relationship with nature, didn't do certain things in the outdoors. And I was just like, huh? Because based on my experience, that was absolutely not true.
12: Rue is making an important observation here about a very common but imprecise view of Black American culture. It's a consequence of the Great Migration during the 60 years stretching from 1910 until 1970, when over 5 million black people left the rural South, moving primarily to the urban Northeast, Midwest, and West. Far too easily, Rue insists, we conceptualize black connections to nature as having been abandoned during this era. Or we entirely forget just how strong these ties to the land once had been in the black American consciousness. Her own family background belies the notion that if you are a black American, you're automatically alienated from wild places of nature, from country life, and from outdoor experience. I want you to hear some of her own family backstory, and then we'll highlight some of her efforts to promote hiking and nature walks, and water sports, and hunting, and fishing, and gardening, and every imaginable delight of having contact with the riches of nature. Her family story does, in fact, include their leaving the Jim Crow South as part of the Great Migration.
11: My family is not so unique in a lot of ways, because a lot of black people who found themselves in California migrated from the South. And it was during, you know, this great migration that happened in the United States, and my parents were a part of that migration from both Texas and Louisiana.
12: Rue is passionate when describing the role model her father was in her life. He came from a family of landowners in Texas. Like several others from his extended family, he, together with his wife, joined in the Great Migration by moving to the West Coast. He was one of 12 siblings.
11: Not everybody came. Some remained and still remain generationally to this day as landowners, ranchers. He had that background. My mom also grew up on a farm, a bit more modest in Louisiana.
12: So were they looking for a better future than they had back in the South?
11: Absolutely. I will say, you know, my dad in particular was so ambitious, you know, and just wanted to be able to do more. Let me just, you know, set the table a little bit more clearly that this is the family that adopted me, because when I was born, they were in their early 50s. They were much older than parents of, you know, biological range. It was some pretty interesting perspective to have parents so seasoned and established in life by the time I came on the scene. They were of the silent generation. I'm a Gen X. And so I was able to like get so much wisdom. And there was a term that was used in our home called mother wit. Meant that, you know, it's not about your academics that make you super smart. It is about your common sense, your intuition development, kindness, your connection to the spirit, you know. They would tell me, they're like, yeah, you can get all the book smarts you want, but you won't go far in life without some mother wit.
12: I like that so much. I can't even begin to tell you how much I love mother wit.
11: Right? I mean, it is a real ethos that I was raised with.
12: Having found a new home in California, in Oakland, Rue's parents were able to acquire ranch land far out in the countryside. This was near Clear Lake, which gives its name to Lake County, California. It's over 100 miles north from where their city home was in Oakland. The classic city-country divide was really not such a big challenge for the family. After all, you can bring home wild game to butcher in the garage if you have the know-how. Rue has written this: at my father's ranch in Lake County, gardening, fishing, hunting, and animal care were not survival tactics. They were expressions of abundance, joy, and community. For generations, black people have had productive, joyful, and deeply rooted relationships with the natural world. Outdoor practices were integrated into daily life duties, like tending to the land, raising animals, fishing in familiar waters, and gathering communally. In Rue's case, because she was so much younger than her parents, they were in a season of life essentially beyond their working years. Well, that gave them lots of leisure time to make excursions out to the ranch.
11: Yes, he had a hobby farm, about 14 acres, and we would drive there almost every other weekend and longer periods in the summertime. And what was really special about that place was not only the bountiful garden that would grow all kinds of vegetables. We always had collard greens going and tomatoes. Abundant fruit trees. We had several different varieties of grapes. My dad actually made his own wine. And it had a English walnut orchard. We also had cows, pigs. We had a horse named Chinook. And it was also a kind of base camp for my dad to pursue other activities such as boating. He loved going fishing for crappie and catfish in Clear Lake nearby. But he also hunted pheasant, deer, quail, and I learned much later, because he's been passed, since 1997, and I had posted a picture on social media of me hunting, and a longtime family friend's son, who I hadn't seen in years, replied and said, "Oh, you're keeping up the tradition of your father," because he helped me take my first buck and taught me how to break it down. And I was like, wow, like, I don't think I was present at that time. It was just our way of life. I didn't appreciate how he mentored others.
12: Yeah. It sounds like in addition to the mother wit, you got the father savvy.
11: Yeah, for sure. My mom was a stay-at-home mom, but she was very industrious. She had her own sewing business, was the president of the sewing circle at church. She was making all the dresses and prom dresses and wedding dresses for folks in the community. And my dad by trade was a carpenter, and he was able to learn those carpentry skills by working at the Morse Shipyard in Oakland, California, in that time of, you know, economic boom. So it was just really fascinating, and I feel incredibly privileged to have grown up with folks who, you know, were able to make a really good living with pretty limited education, but with a lot of grit and hard work and discipline and just putting their hands on things, and especially putting their hands on the land. And so I had this front row seat for how to live that way that felt ordinary. So I grew up with so much can do. It's such an honest way to grow up when I look back on it. And the other piece about the property up in Lake County is that it was the site of hospitality. They loved having people come over. And it didn't matter if people called in advance. It didn't matter. I mean, I remember like a guy from the car dealership just happened to be in town and he knew the address. He had sold my dad a car. And, you know, looking back, he probably wanted to, you know, stay close to his potential customer. But I just thought that was so interesting. I was like, we didn't know this guy, like, as a family. And he dropped by and was totally welcomed, you know, to have dinner with us. So it was always somebody coming by. We didn't have a television up there for several years. We didn't have a telephone. It was just a lot of time being together. Even if we go into town, because we have to stock the refrigerator, if we ran into another Black family, because there weren't that many Black people up there, you know, we would make friends with them and they might show up for dinner that night. You know, that's the kind of hospitality that my family had. Really great relations with everybody in town. Even though there weren't a lot of folks that looked like our family, there was just a lot of respect for my dad and mom. And he wasn't, you know, a man about public life. It was so much about the family and creating that place of joy and safety for the family. That was his priority.
12: So, Rue, as I've been listening, now I want to step back a bit and tell you that your life strikes me as being such a tapestry of so many threads, beautiful threads through this, that it has to do with family, it has to do with hospitality and community, it has to do with agriculture and knowing the land and knowing the water and being on a boat and going hunting. One of your themes in this tapestry is the beauty of silence.
11: Yeah.
12: And sometimes that silence has to do with being alone. And some people who grow up in cities with a lot of people don't know how to be all alone for very long.
11: Yeah.
12: As you're 5, 6, 7 years old, did you know how to be alone up there on the farm?
11: I did. It inspired a lot of creativity in me, as well as adventure. And, you know, it would be absolutely nothing for me to go, you know what, I'm going to get on my bike, I'm going to get on this county road and ride, you know, a few miles down to my neighbor, Lynette, and to see if she can play. And if she couldn't, I'd ride on back by myself.
12: So when a friend like Lynette wasn't available for good company, I'm going to guess that you got to spend a lot of time alone outdoors, too. And well, how did that go for you?
11: There was a tire swing, I recall distinctly, and it was under this huge oak tree. And I'd be on that for long stretches of the time. I would just, you know, sit there swinging on the tire, being in my own thoughts. And then, you know, there was time alone also in Oakland as well, you know, where maybe I didn't have the kind of nature escape, but I would, okay, this is the kind of kid I was. I would literally like spend hours like studying the Yellow Pages.
12: What for? What on earth for?
11: Because it was interesting. It was something to do.
12: Let's reflect again for just a moment on the all-too-common stereotype that Rue has been debunking now for many years. It's the idea that black families haven't got much appetite for the great outdoors. Well, in her own experience, as you've already heard, spending a lot of time outside was absolutely part of her family culture, both before and after her parents moved from the South to the Bay Area in California.
11: It was true that people, once they migrated to urban areas, lost connection because it wasn't an easy thing to do anymore. Your lifestyle didn't depend on it anymore. You could go to the local store and buy all the produce and meat you wanted, and the expectation or need to grow it didn't quite exist. So with a different set of pressures and urban realities, people had gotten away from those real traditions that existed in, I would dare say, most black families up until maybe the 70s.
12: I'm very intrigued by Rue's analysis of how this modernization played out for black families and communities during this era of the Great Migration and the subsequent years. When you think about it, the cultural shift that urbanization demands of people, well, that shift can happen for anyone of any color when we're confronting that juggernaut so often called progress. From time immemorial, actually, urbanization has been championed, mostly by city folk, I would say, as the way to go. Just think of the musical Oklahoma and its song, Everything's Up to Date in Kansas City. But the disruption of something as epic in scale as the Great Migration, well, that was some force to be reckoned with. This all meant, of course, a shrinking and sometimes a full abandonment of the agrarian way of life. How did the pressure of progress affect black America?
11: Progress doesn't feel like dirt, doesn't feel like sleeping in a tent. You know, it feels like hotels, resorts. And I think there is a thread of distancing oneself from those agricultural roots to signal progress. My goal with Outdoor Afro was about, and I'm deliberate in always saying, reconnect. So where there's been a disconnection, let's reconnect it. And let's reconnect it in a way that makes sense for your life right now. Do I want you to become a full-time farmer? No, but you know what? You can probably do a lot with a few containers on your porch. So I really have worked over the years with Outdoor Afro to create right-sized amounts for people to be able to choose ways to get reconnected.
12: Still ahead, what Rue Mapp really means by a healing hike. Also, some words from Rue about how time spent in nature can bridge chasms where progress has actually fractured and fragmented our society. We also have in store for you a snapshot that will explain some pertinent background on that recently acquired Mustang. By now, you've probably got a good sense that Rue is the scrappy kind of person who, after falling off, gets back on the horse. There's more on this theme of resilience on the way, too. This is Constant Wonder. I'm Marcus Smith.
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11: Her name is True.
12: Several days had gone by before I clued in about her new horse's name. True is Rue with a T.
11: I was able to get True from someone who had her for a 90-day Mustang makeover, completely broke her and got her to the right level of abilities to match my riding abilities. And she's 6 years old. The average age of a Mustang in the wild is about 6 years old. They don't survive. There's not enough water. There's not enough food. And a very, very small lucky few get captured and are able to be adopted. And that process is not an easy process, and it's fraught with a lot of policy and advocacy. But there are far too many Mustangs on our public lands than can be sustained.
12: True had survived to the age of 6 out in the Twin Peaks herd management area that lies along the California-Nevada border in the American West. Well, surviving for many more years in the wild in this animal's case would have meant beating the odds. Not impossible, but her days were numbered.
11: If she remains sound and if I remain sound, she can be the horse that I can ride for the next 20 years.
12: Rue has held the reins directing Outdoor Afro for close to 2 decades now. All along, her guiding principles have included the idea that connecting with nature is just as valid in groups as alone. Also, that it doesn't require going far away to remote wilderness areas and doesn't demand lots of time away from home because nature is local.
11: People will come at me with these statistics and they'll say, you know, 0.001% of Black people have ever been to this, you know, insert national park or whatever. And I'm like, yeah, because, you know, it's about 4 hours to get there from where people live. When you look at the lives of just busy working families of any hue, where are they going to get that kind of time to prioritize, to go someplace they've never gone before, to not know what's there, to not know who all is going to be there, what the food is going to be like? I mean, there's a lot of yeses that we have to get through before people can take on these. So yeah, if you've got a full-time job, you're taking care of grandma on the side, you're running to soccer practice, you've got church, you've got all of these things going on in your very full, busy, working professional life, it's a big ask.
12: It is a big ask, but you also have such a generous definition of what nature is that
11: yes.
12: You don't. Sometimes we think something has to be really exotic. I have to go 8 hours to get down to the Grand Canyon or up to the Tetons. Define for us, if you would, your concept of what nature is.
11: One of the things I did early in Outdoor Afro's development was did a survey, and the number one reason why people weren't getting outside was time. And so we set out to amplify and invite people into opportunities that they may not have thought about. Like, I'm a big champion of the neighborhood walk. There's something about getting outside close to home in the same place over time that really, like, you notice what's in bloom this time of the year. You get to know your neighbors. One of the first things I like to do when I move into a new community, and I did this when I moved back to Oakland with my kids, after living in a community we really loved and felt very attached to, I was like, I don't know anybody. And nobody had brought the welcome wagon over to me. So I put together a little flyer and it said, it's nice to know your neighbors. And it had a picture of me and my kids. And we invited people to come to our front porch for some lemonade and cookies. And people came. And people had, like, they were like, no one's ever done anything like this. But I'll tell you, like, it changed everything for us. It changed everything for my kids, especially because, you know, they knew which houses had kids. We discovered someone who had backyard chickens and were very generous sharing their eggs with us. Outdoors is the ultimate open source platform.
12: It's so interesting to hear you talk about being on your own porch, your own neighborhood, describing those right-at-home activities as outdoors. Of course it's outdoors. But, you know, we so often we say the words outdoors or nature, and then there's a temptation to quickly default to, you know, all those connotations. You're far away somewhere, probably pretty isolated from other people.
11: Nature, to me, is the most open platform that doesn't regard differences between people. It doesn't discriminate between people in the way that we discriminate against each other. So there's something, there's a leveling, there's a way of finding connection with other humans across our perceptions of difference that nature provides us. And it is some of the most liberating and freeing part of the work.
12: So outdoors for Rue might be a porch, a pool, a park. It might be near or far, alone or together. She referred to it as open source and an open platform, which of course is digital and internet tech speak, applied by her to natural environments. The openness she advocates for, well, that goes back to her father's legacy of having a wide open door to most anyone, even the guy you only got to know because he once sold you a car. When I asked her for a personal, first-hand example of how being in a natural environment is conducive to humans connecting across their differences, well, she went straight to the following memory. It's about something she'd never accomplished before, which was actually taking down a deer with her own hands on a rifle.
11: It was my

0: last hour of shoot time, which means that the sun was going to be going down within the hour. I'm a little stressed out, and I'm sure he felt some stress too as my guide. Every guide wants you to be successful. Sure enough, there were some deer that came into view that were on the move to go to wherever they were headed to that night for their deer party. And I shot one, and it face planted one shot from 250 yards away. At first, I wasn't sure because, we're losing light by the second. He picks up his binos and he looks and he lowers them just so and turns to me with this 1,000 megawatt smile. This guy, the total opposite of who I am probably in regular life, gave me not only the biggest smile, but the biggest hug. He was with me in that moment of joy, of completion, of an incredible milestone of something we set out to do together. And I notice it a lot, this leveling of difference in the hunting world in general, because our priority when we're out in nature is obviously to stay safe and to keep each other safe. That's number one. And we want to be successful. And there's also something about folks who hunt who want more people to continue hunting because we want to protect that legacy. We want, the laws to remain favorable to do so. So there is a kind of welcoming that I experience in these settings that include all kinds of different people. But when we're all together in nature with that goal, we're all on the same team.
1: I want to go back to the theme of getting back in the saddle. You've already heard about Rue doing that literally. But there's a back-to-school story that you need to hear because it coincides with a decision that Rue made in 2009, which was absolutely pivotal in her life trajectory. I'll let her give the main details, but it fits right here in our episode because this was the juncture, the moment, when her resolve arrived to set her sights on a grand cause that eventually took shape as the Outdoor Afro Organization, and which eventually led to her book titled Nature Swagger, Stories and Visions of Black Joy in the Outdoors.
0: I was divorced with three children who were young. I had not completed my undergrad degree because I started a family, in my early 20s and didn't know how I'd get back into academic life. And by then I had a mortgage to pay and just didn't know. And it always felt like that part of me was missing. I worked at Morgan Stanley and everybody had degrees. So I definitely felt a fair amount of pressure and inadequacy. So I longed to get that done. And it was not until I got divorced where I was confronted with, you know what? I need to make sure all the check boxes are checked. And I knew my kids were going to depend on me. So I went back to school at night while working full time.
1: Rue's performance as a non-traditional student was stellar, and that got her admitted as a transfer student to UC Berkeley.
0: I lived in family housing, which was magical for me and the family to have a community that nurtured us in our very unique circumstances. And then toward the end of that experience, the economy didn't look anything like it did when I came in.
1: She's talking about the economic recession that began in 2008, which was challenging for people globally, and she was not spared the pain. She graduated in art history in 2009 and had set her sights on grad school, but that suddenly seemed out of the question given the rough economy. Feeling lots of pressure and uncertainty about her next best move in life, she decided to talk things over with a trusted mentor.
0: So she's like, hey, Rue, if time and money were not an issue, what would you do? And I always characterize that moment as opening my mouth and my life fell out. I said, I'd probably start a website to reconnect Black people to the outdoors.
1: Sometimes, at certain rare moments, a light goes on in a flash. It went on for Rue, and she wasted no time. Within 2 weeks, she was working up a blog to promote her idea.

0: Blogs, of course, being back in the day, a perfect platform for something unique like this.
1: I was off to the races, telling stories just like the stories that you and I are talking about today, about my family, about growing up in nature, about the things that I was continuing to do with my own family, starting with telling those stories. And importantly, people chiming in saying, that's my story too.
0: In her early blogging days, before she set up Outdoor Afro as an organizational structure involving more people, Rue found herself proceeding with considerable caution. For example, when going camping, only infrequently did she see many other black people also camping, and she found herself thinking about the potential risks of interracial tension. But the appeal of her blog was immense, so much so that within just 2 years she found herself at the White House as part of the Obama administration's America's Great Outdoors initiative. The value of Rue's vision of black Americans thriving in the great outdoors, well, this came into particular focus for her soon after the killing of Michael Brown in Ferguson, Missouri. That was in 2014. That event was a moral flashpoint, yet another reckoning with the deep racial divisions in the United States. In her hometown of Oakland, people began preparing for civil unrest.
1: It felt like we were in this cycle of news that involved violence. People were taking to the streets in protest. And Oakland being, you know, a hotbed of activism for as long as I can remember, was just gearing up to be active in voicing its concern, its anger, all the feels. And I'll never forget, like, I'm going to my car and the helicopters were overhead. Stores were already boarding up their windows with plywood. I got, you know, I'm a mom of three kids, right? And I've always said, like, I've aged out of, like, getting arrested. Like, I have to go make dinner. But here I am, though. I'm like, what is it that I do as a black woman and leader of an organization that's championing getting black people outside? What do I do? How do I show up in this moment? And the answer came as clear to me as anything, saying, you do nature, Rue. That's your lane. And that weekend, I reached out to some local Outdoor Afro volunteers, some of our partners, and we did our very first healing hike. And we met up in the redwoods that atop Oakland, California. People don't know that Oakland has redwoods, as well as some of the famous ones around the state. The sempervirens only grow in a particular climate, and you know, they love fog, and they represent so much about resilience to me. So that's one of my favorite areas to go. And so there was about 30 of us who got together. We started off in this bowl, this beautiful meadow area, and we just did some breathing, set some intention about how we wanted to be together. You know, there was no like helicopters overhead, like I heard in that parking lot. No sound of plywood getting put on windows. And we just started just going down into this trail area, into that bowl, you know, further down. And I could just literally feel the stress falling off of our shoulders. And we were laughing with each other. And there were different generations there. There were different points of view there. But we were all like just feeling connected to each other. And I realized that we were doing what black people have always known we could do. And that is to lay down our burdens down by the riverside. That's spiritual that we've grown up with in the church. I'm going to lay down my burdens down by the riverside. And we were living that in that moment. And there was just something that felt so generationally connected and connected to that place. And we you know, had a closing circle up and each made commitments about like what we were going to do in our sphere of influence to affect the kind of change we wanted to see in the world. And since then, we've made healing hikes a part of Outdoor Afro. So people do healing hikes for all kinds of things. It's now been over 10 years. And it's not about therapy. It is not about prescriptive action. It's about saying, come out in nature and heal. Come out in nature and get your joy. Come out in nature and get your community. And, you know, looking around, you know, our society today, we still need to be doing healing hikes, probably now more than ever, to find our way, to find our connection, to find our center, to find our connection between not just ourselves and nature, but with other people, to get ourselves equalized and rebalanced, to calm our nervous system, to help us put down our phones and turn off our screens. Outdoor Afro is going to continue to stand for that. And, you know, I've always said, you know, we're lovers, not fighters. You know, we're not here to, you know, weigh in on, you know, the issues of the day. And there's been many issues of the day these past 17 years. So I'm always interested in letting folks know, like, okay, if you go and protest, come back to Outdoor Afro to get your rest. And that's what I always want to be for people, is the place of rest, refuge, and connection. And to learn something, build confidence in that learning, and transform how you live for the better.
0: And invite other people to come along.
1: And invite other people to come along. Absolutely.
0: Working to produce constant wonder, I find that part of the joy for me is learning what makes people tick. The best guests on this podcast always inspire others. Where does that ability, that attribute, come from? With Rue, part of the equation is a steadfast conviction that she has about the human need for some kind of spirituality. And there's a vitalizing religious perspective that she has inherited from her parents. I think one of the reasons that I'm so very on board with her efforts to get people outdoors is quite simply because I'm the kind of person who never ventures outside. Doesn't matter if I'm somewhere in the backcountry, hiking or fishing, in my yard or garden, maybe just walking around the neighborhood. Without the persistent voice of constant wonder talking to me, and this is what it says. It says, Marcus, keep your eyes and ears open because you might just bump into God around the next bend. Well, here's how Rue talked about her own theism at its intersection with the human experience of nature.
1: I am a Christian. You know, I was raised in the church. There's a whole lot I can say about how the church also helped uniquely prepare me to be doing the work that I do and how I see it as our obligation to be stewards of creation, right? When I see the transformation that people have, it is absolutely a spiritual one. And, you know, the role that one might assign to me is maybe that of an evangelist. I was thinking a lot just recently about Jesus and how, like, if you notice throughout the New Testament, Jesus is constantly like dipping out, like going to be by himself. And of course, you know, the iconic wilderness story, right? Where he was tempted. But the garden, the wilderness, sites of transformation and inflection, but also for rest and solitude. And I just think about, like, once the word got out about what Jesus could do, how he could heal, people were just constantly, and the crowds were growing, and he would leave and go be by himself in nature. So that's why, you know, I'm not saying that's precisely why I do it, but it's a model for me for how I can fill my cup. Going into nature and spending time with these animals, whether it's I have chickens in the backyard or walking my dog Boogie around the block. It's how I fill my cup. It's also how I'm able to get closer to God.
0: I'm not going to end this episode without one more example of what she means. So here is one of her memories from duck hunting. And by the way, I wasn't really on my toes as an interviewer when she shared this story, because I really should have followed up asking if she plucks and dresses her ducks with an open garage door there in Oakland where all her neighbors can see.
1: Usually you only see a piece of a rainbow. We saw the whole thing in a perfect arc over our duck blind. I just felt like that rainbow was just for me. But it wasn't. It was for everybody. And that's the beauty of being in places like that. It can feel so personal, just for you. But the knowingness that it's for everybody brought me so much joy. And I just hope more people saw it. I mean, it was God's promise. Like, I was like, whoa! Like, that was like, oh my gosh. And that is God's promise. It is personal. It is personal. But it's also for everybody, right?
0: It was an honor to meet and visit with Rue Mapp. She's the founder and CEO of Outdoor Afro. And as I mentioned, she's author of Nature Swagger, Stories and Visions of Black Joy in the Outdoors. Outdoor Afro is a not-for-profit organization supporting Black connections with nature. 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I'm Marcus Smith. 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
0: I certainly hope you've enjoyed hearing from Rue Mapp in this episode from Constant Wonder today. You know, I'm always compelled by stories about awe that come from people who find it in small pockets of nature. All too often, we think in epic terms, grandiose terms, the once-in-a-lifetime opportunities, like maybe getting to see the eruption of a volcano or some total solar eclipse. But it's just not going to be that way very often. In fact, if we persist in thinking along those lines, we're going to miss out on 99.99999% of the awe that good fortune is going to bring any single person over the course of a lifetime. So here's an example of just how readily accessible awe can be. This is a short story that really does fit well with the perspectives we've just heard from Rue Mapp. This is an excerpt from Season 9 of Constant Wonder. The guest is named Alistair Humphreys, and the episode is titled A Map for a Lifetime of Adventure.
9: A few years ago, I was on my way to do a speaking engagement in the Netherlands, so I took the train
2: from England to the Netherlands, and then at some station, some taxi guy picked me up and he was driving me to the venue. And it was a nice day, and in the Netherlands you drive over lots of canals, and on the canals there were young kids jumping off the bridges into it, and I was sitting in this taxi going off to some boring corporate event thinking, oh man, I wish I was jumping in the canal. So eventually I couldn't take it anymore, so I said to the cab driver, please stop at the next canal, I want to jump in. And he thought I was weird, but, you know, the client was always right. So he stopped, and I said to him, and you know what? You should join me. So this taxi driver just thought I was so strange, but good credit to him. He was a good sport. So we both got out of the cab, stripped to our underpants, jumped into the canal with a bunch of sort of teenage kids, and then got back into the cab, dripping wet and laughing, and off we went. It was fantastic. I loved doing that. But what I really loved about this was a year later, maybe the photo popped up on this taxi driver's phone. I'd never seen him since, but he sent me a message a year later to say, hey, look what we did a year ago today. I've been telling all my friends about this. And this is something that's often come up in my experience of doing small little adventures. A year from now, you remember these small little experiences and they grow to being magnifying and much greater. So, yeah, I'm very, very glad that the taxi driver and I jumped into that canal one day. It was a lovely thing to do, not just for the few minutes of jumping in, but now I'm getting more pleasure from it again, remembering it several years later.

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7: BBC News with Govinda Gill. Ukraine's anti-corruption agency say they've carried out raids on lawmakers and senior officials from the presidential office. The development comes as Ukraine's former defence minister, Mykhailo Fedorov, has called for elections which are barred in wartime under Ukrainian martial law. A representative of the presidential office has told the BBC that it would be bizarre to plan elections amidst missiles and drones. Oleksandr Merezhko is an MP with President Zelensky's Servant of the People party.
8: Politically, it's very dangerous because Putin will definitely use this as a moment of kind of division, political infighting, and he will use it in his favor. So the thing is that holding elections right now, it might just bury the country.
7: At least 107 people have been killed in a landslide at a mine in the Central African Republic on the border with Cameroon. A local mayor said the incident took place on Tuesday afternoon in the gold mining area of Zamboi. Paul Ngio reports from Yaoundé.
9: Videos circulating on social media appear to show a slope collapsing on several gold miners present at the site. Others were gripped by fear and panic as they ran for safety. Adamu Abdon, the mayor of Garabula in Cameroon's east region, said the incident occurred on the Central African Republic's side of the border. It's not immediately clear what triggered the landslide, but such occurrences are common in eastern Cameroon, where unregulated miners work under poor conditions and are often exposed to risks. Rescue operations are reported to be underway amid fears that the death toll could rise.
7: The United Arab Emirates says it's imposing an indefinite trade embargo on Iran after accusing Tehran of firing two ballistic missiles towards the country. The UAE's defense ministry said the missiles targeted maritime traffic. Abu Dhabi has accused Iran of repeatedly targeting its tankers at sea in recent weeks. Tehran's dismissed the allegations as baseless and has warned Gulf states against assisting the US in its war with Iran. The Australian tennis star Nick Kyrgios has been provisionally suspended after testing positive for cocaine. The former Wimbledon finalist said he made a huge mistake, adding that he'd step away from the public life for 28 days. Russell Fuller reports.
10: Nick Kyrgios returned the positive test at a grass court event in Mallorca in June, which was just his third tournament of the year. A provisional suspension is mandatory, and assuming he does not appeal, Kyrgios will not be able to play again until a tribunal delivers judgment on his case. In a post on social media, the 2022 Wimbledon runner-up said he takes full responsibility for his actions and does not want to make excuses, but he added that recent injuries have taken a huge toll on him and explained he has struggled to come to terms with nearing the end of his career.
7: BBC.
6: 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Stories bring us together, and we hope the stories on the show will spark memories and thoughts that you can share with the people you love. I'm your host, Sam Payne, and you know, there are a lot of stories that a lot of people know. They're part of a cultural heritage that a lot of people share. I'm talking about stories like Cinderella or Rapunzel or Little Red Riding Hood or The Three Little Pigs. And sometimes you hear those stories in just the way you've always remembered. But sometimes there are surprises. A storyteller will come along and put his or her own twist on the story, fracture it just a little bit in the telling, to let into the story some of the things he or she might be thinking about, a little bit of commentary, perhaps, on the world of the storyteller. And we've got stories like that for you today. Fractured fairy tales, stories you'll recognize, but with an added twist from a great storyteller. In this first story, Paul Strickland sets the tale of Rapunzel in an unexpected location. It's set not in a fantastical forest, in a tower, but rather in a trailer park. Here's Paul Strickland, recorded live in the Appleseed studio, with a story he calls Uncle Fultz's Rapunzel.
11: Let's do a story that y'all know, but let's do a story that y'all don't know it in this way, right? I really love folk and fairy tales for this exact reason, because you get this two-for-one combo that happens, where like you know the basis of the story, but what you learn over the process of hearing someone else tell that story is something about the teller, and hopefully something about yourself in the process, right? I really believe that if a story is far-fetched enough, right? Once it's far flung and you go to far fetch it, then what you bring back ends up being far truer than you could have ever imagined. So this is one of those stories that I learned from somebody else. And this is Uncle False's version of Rapunzel. Now here's what happened. I walked into the trailer and Uncle False was sitting on his living room reading toilet. He has a toilet in his living room because it's the only chair he's ever been comfortable reading on. I told you he was wise. So he was sitting on his living room reading toilet when I walked in the trailer and he shut a copy of Grimm's Fairy Tales. And I said, well, what were you reading there? And he said, once upon a time. And I stopped him immediately. I said, Uncle Fultz, why do you say once? He said, well, because it's past tense. Present tense would be once. Past tense would be once. Future perfect tense would be will have once. I'm fairly certain that the story of Rapunzel happened sometime before, oh, I don't know, right now. So I think what we're going to go with here, boy, is once upon a time. Fair enough. His version of the story. Once upon a time before, oh, I don't know, right now. There was, in Uncle False's version of the story, a couple who were very pregnant and very excited about it, and they lived in a trailer park. And one night they were in their trailer and she was having these insatiable, unbelievable cravings for salad greens. Uncle False, yeah, insatiable cravings for salad greens. And that ain't even the most unbelievable part of this story. Well, she asked her husband to go get her some salad greens. So he walked out of the trailer, closed the door, looked around, didn't know what he was going to do. Because they lived in a rural trailer park. Like, you can't just walk to a grocery store in the middle of the night. And he didn't know. And then he saw, across the chain link fence in the next lot, that is where the witch lived. And that witch had used her magical powers to conjure up a garden that nobody else could have grown in the hard soil of that trailer park. But she wasn't going to share any of the vegetables in that garden with anybody, so he knew better than to ask. He knew he's going to have to jump that fence. But when he went to jump that fence, unfortunately, he caught his jean leg in those twists at the top of the chain link fence, Uncle Fault said, oh, and he went face first down into the turnips with his legs sticking up back behind him like he's doing some sort of weird torture yoga. And then the witch came out. What are you doing in my garden? And the man had to confess. And the witch said, well, young man, you may have as many of these salad greens as you would like, but when that child is born, the child shall be mine. And the man agreed to this. That's how the actual story goes. Uncle Fault said, listen here, if the story ended right now, the moral of this story would have to be learn how to negotiate. Everybody knows first rule of negotiation is aim high, right? I bet that witch didn't even want that baby at first. I bet she thought if she started with baby, she could work him up to doing some yard work for her or something. Well, a few months went by, and the couple was very happy. And the baby was born, and as if by magic, the witch appeared inside of their trailer. Give me that child the way that you promised. And the story says that they sadly handed over the baby. And the witch proclaimed, witches are always proclaiming, ain't they? The witch proclaimed, she said, because of the salad greens that you stole, this child's name shall be Arugula. And the father said, that was not the salad green that I stole. Oh, sorry, Radicchio. And he said, no, that wasn't it either. Iceberg. And the mother said, wow, no one has ever craved iceberg lettuce. But eventually, she guessed correctly. Rapunzel, which is the German name for a mustard salad green. Yeah, didn't know you'd learn something in this kind of story, did you? Years go by, 18 years, and Rapunzel was raised as the witch's own, essentially. And at 18 years old, Rapunzel wanted to be a grown woman. She wanted to go out into the world and make her own decisions. But the witch wanted nothing to do with that. And so Uncle Fault said, you know how fancy people have like double wide trailers? Had them double wide trailers. What this witch did, she used her magical powers. She took a single wide trailer, put it up on end. And then took another single wide trailer, put it up on end, put it up on top of that first single wide trailer. And so that way she had a double tall trailer tower. And then she locked Rapunzel up into the top of that. And y'all know the story, of course. Rapunzel had long, strong hair. So anytime the witch wanted to go visit her captive, the witch would go out and she would say, Rapunzel, Rapunzel, let down your hair. And the hair would come down and the witch would climb up and the witch would climb down and then the hair would go up. And this happened day after day after day. Well, one day, according to Uncle False's version of the tale, a prince wandered past the trailer park, and as he was walking past the... Hear the most beautiful singing he'd ever heard in his entire life. Couldn't figure out where that beautiful singing was coming from. Thought maybe it was coming from the top of that weird double-tall trailer tower. So he stood back, and he watched, and he waited, and he listened. Three good qualities to have in a partner. He watched and he waited and he listened. And then he saw the witch come out. Rapunzel, Rapunzel, let down your hair. The hair came down. The witch climbed up. The witch climbed down. The hair went up. And the prince had what we call a hypothesis. So the prince waited for the coast to be clear. Then he walked up to that tower. Rapunzel, Rapunzel, let down your hair. And the hair flopped down and the prince climbed up. And they met, and it was love at first sight, which is good because otherwise that is super creepy. And they fell so much in love. And they met like this day after day after day after day. Eventually, at one point, the prince brought along a priest, and they were married in the top of that double-tall trailer tower, Uncle Fault. So, yeah, it's easier to put a plot point here than it is to explain something a little further on in the story. And then they were desperately trying to figure out how to get Rapunzel out of the top of that double-tall trailer tower. And at this point, we come to the primary problem of this story. Every great story has at least one primary problem. The primary problem of this story is Rapunzel could not climb down her own hair. Ain't that so often the case? that the gifts that we have, that we are able to share with other people, to help other people with those gifts, we somehow cannot use those same gifts to help ourselves. Rapunzel could not climb down her own hair. Well, one day the witch looked out the window of her trailer. She saw the prince drop off of that hair and walk away. And the witch knew what was up. So the witch walked out. Rapunzel, Rapunzel, let down. The hair came down. The witch climbed up, and then the witch cut off Rapunzel's hair and tied it to the windowsill. Uncle Fault said, and I bet at this point Rapunzel was thinking, man, why did I not think of that? And the witch banished Rapunzel to a secret forest, made her climb down her own cut hair. Talk about insult to injury. And then the witch pulled the hair up and waited at the top of that double tall trailer tower because she knew that the prince was going to come back. He was in love. So the prince showed back up. Rapunzel, Rapunzel, let down your hair. And the hair flopped down and the prince excitedly climbed up it. And the story says that the witch did not kill the prince. No, no, no. The story says that the witch threw the prince from the top of the double tall trailer tower. And he did not die. He was blinded when he landed on that same chain link fence his father-in-law had caught his pants leg in. Uncle Fault said, listen, if the story ended right now, the moral of this story would be, guess what? You do have more in common with your father-in-law than you think. And the story says that the prince wandered around for 7 years blinded. 7 years wandering around. Definitely, he was hearing Rapunzel singing in his head that entire time. Just wandering around, hearing Rapunzel singing in his head, hoping to find that sound somewhere else in the outside world. And don't tell me you've not had that experience. That experience of having something in your head that you desperately need to find somewhere else in the outside world. 7 years he wandered around listening. And then one day he heard it. And he heard the sound of two small children. And then he felt Rapunzel's hands on his shoulders. And the story says that she was weeping openly. She was crying so much that she cried into his eyes, which cured his blindness. Because in some stories, friends, love literally heals. Uncle Fault says, listen, at this point, the prince opened up his eyes and he saw his two twin children for the first ever time and learned that their names were Vinaigrette and Crouton. And at this point in the story, now that we're at the actual end of this story, I'll tell you what the moral of this thing definitely is. The moral of Rapunzel is not everybody gets a good start in life. It's true. Not everybody gets a good... You think about poor Rapunzel. Before that child was born, she was valued at the same market price as salad greens. And then she's locked in the top of a double tall trailer tower, not allowed to make any decisions for herself as a grown woman. And then she was banished to a secret forest while pregnant with twins and had a bad haircut. And ain't one of them things her fault. Not one of them was her fault. And that happens to a lot of folk that don't get a good start in life. It ain't their fault. And when that happens to people, it takes a lot of luck and a lot of love to overcome that. But luckily, that's what Rapunzel got. A lot of luck and a lot of love. And that is why Rapunzel and the Prince and Vinaigrette and Crouton, they all lived happily ever after past tense.
12: That was Paul Strickland with Uncle Fault's Rapunzel. And listening to Paul's story has me thinking about the time-honored stories in my life that may change shape a little bit as I tell them or think about them. Since I was a kid, I've read and heard and loved the Bible story of Jacob and Esau, the twin brothers who are, in essence, enemies. There's a lot of trouble between them, so much so that Jacob, the younger twin, leaves home for a long time, to the sound of his brother saying, "I'll kill you if you ever come back." And Jacob gets a job in a far-off land, and he makes his fortune, and he has a family. And then, after years and years, comes back home to reconcile himself with his brother, in spite of the danger. And Esau has forgiven his brother, and they do reconcile. And I've known that story my whole life, like a lot of people have. But reading it one time as an adult, the characters in the story seem to be characters from my own family. My brother and I had a stormy relationship when we were little boys, kind of like Jacob and Esau. And kind of like Jacob and Esau, my brother and I reconciled happily, and unlike Jacob and Esau, when we were still kids. My brother experienced a near tragedy at the edge of a waterfall on a family hike back then. He fell in the creek and almost went over. He was fine, but I realized that for all that he bugged me, I loved him, didn't want to lose him. And we buried whatever had made us enemies and have been fast friends for most of our lives. And I'm so glad. And my children and my brother's children have heard me or my brother tell a kind of fractured version of the Bible story of Jacob and Esau featuring their father and their uncle, two brothers who hated each other's guts and then reconciled. I'd never pretend that our version is the true version or the real version of the Jacob and Esau story. I hope only to have taken a powerful story from a book I treasure and thought about what it has to say about my life and the lives of the people I love. Old stories that have stood the test of time have done so because they continue to have powerful and meaningful things to say to every generation that experiences them. And that's where Paul's story took me. Where did it take you? And who will you take along?

We're so glad to have you with us today on the Appleseed Podcast. And our next fractured fairy tale is given by Philadelphia storyteller Ed Stivender. And it's a whole lot of fun. Here's Ed, recorded live in the Appleseed studio, with his take on a story you know, Cinderella.

0: Well, my name is Cinderella, and I'm looking for a fella to take me to the ball tonight. But I don't think I'm gonna get to the ball tonight, 'cause I gotta clean this place up and I'm feeling so uptight.
1: Cinderella lived in a big old house with her three mean stepsisters. Let me tell you about them. One was so hot-headed, she was mean. One was so cold-shouldered, she was mean. One was too hot, one was too cold, and the third was just wrong. If you know what I'm saying.
0: Cindy can't go to the ball tonight. Ha ha ha, he he he.
1: Ha ha ha.
0: Oh, woe is me. If only I had a fairy godmother or someone. Oh, what's that?
1: And there, coming out of the sky in a ball of light, is someone in a three-piece sweatsuit with a towel around his neck and a knit cap on his head. I don't know what the third piece of that sweatsuit was, but you can use your imagination. With a towel, knit cap on his head, towel around his neck. Hey, yo, Cinderella, what's up?
0: Rocky Balboa, what are you doing here?
1: Hey, yo, Cindy, I'm your fairy godfather.
0: Fairy godfather? Who ever heard of a fairy god...
1: Yo, Cindy, just go with the flow. Don't ask too many questions.
0: Well, if you're my fairy godfather, do you have any magic wishes for me?
1: Yo, as a matter of fact, I got three magic wishes for you today only. What's your first wish?
0: Well, my first wish is that the house could be completely cleaned up.
1: Yo, no problem. Reaches into a sleeve, pulls out a magic wand, waves it once, twice, three times around her head. The house is immaculate, completely cleaned up.
0: Oh, this is wonderful. Now, how about something to wear to the ball tonight?
1: Yo, no problem. Magic wand, once, twice, three times around her head, and there Cinderella is standing in a two-piece gold lamé Jordache jeans outfit. And on her feet, glass Adidas sneakers.
0: Oh, this is wonderful. Now, how am I going to get to the ball tonight?
1: Yo, no problem. Magic wand, once, twice, three times around her head. A block-long Mercedes-Benz stretch limousine pulls up in front of the house. Cinderella runs down, gets in the limousine. Limousine takes off down the road as Rocky says, hey, yo, Cindy, you may want to be home by midnight. Just a suggestion. Limousine pulls up in front of the ballroom. Cinderella jumps out. Everyone turns and looks. They've never seen such a beautiful girl before. The prince comes down from his throne, walks over to Cinderella. May I have this dance?
0: Oh, I'd love to dance. What kind of dancing do you do?
1: How about the Macarena? And so Cinderella and the prince begin to do the Macarena. And you can join them if you know it.

0: home. 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She runs out the door, and as she runs, she drops one of her glass Adidas sneakers behind her. The prince walks over, picks up the sneaker. Oh, boy. Tomorrow, I will go throughout this land, find the owner of this sneaker, and ask her to marry me. The next day, he goes from house to house, finally comes to the house where Cinderella lives with her three mean stepsisters. The hot-headed one answered the door. Oh, my prince! You have finally come! Let me try on my sneaker. She tries it on. It won't fit. The cold-shouldered one says, whatever. Tries it on. It won't fit. Third one looks at the sneaker and says, Adidas, don't you have any Nike? All of a sudden, they hear pat, clink, pat, clink, pat, clink, pat, clink, and they're coming down the stairs in one barefoot and one glass sneaker is Cinderella. I'll repeat that for the humor impaired. Pat, clink, pat, clink, pat, clink. Princess, this your sneaker? Cinderella tries it on. It fits perfectly. The princess, will you marry me? Cinderella says, well, I only met you last night. Perhaps we'll get to know each other a little bit better. So they were engaged for about a year. They finally did get married, and they lived happily ever after.
1: That was Ed Stuyvesant with his version of the story of Cinderella. Are there old stories you know that seem to have new things to say about your life and the lives of those you love? What are those stories, and what is it that you see there? Have you ever been in a tough spot that you were able to get out of with a little luck and a little love, like in Paul Strickland's story? Did you ever have a gift that you didn't recognize or know how to use? What changed to help you see it for what it was? I bet you've got some stories. We hope you'll share them with the people you love. In fact, we hope you'll share the stories with us. We might share them on the show. You can tag us on social media or send us a message at theappleseed@byu.edu. 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We want to thank Paul Strickland and Ed Stuyvesant for sharing their stories with us today. You've listened to their tales. Now it's time to share some of your own. The Appleseed is produced by me, Sam Payne, Wendy Folsom, and Brian Tanner. Assistant producers include Garrett Gunnell, Carrie Griggs, Kay Hendrickson, and Nico Wetzel. And our post team is Trent Reimschussel and DJ Cromartie. 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
3: 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And this episode is called Super Plants in the Amazon. 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
11: Hi, Wonder Kids. It's Paige. Have you ever heard of an infection before? An infection is when germs, like viruses or bacteria, get into your body and start living there. Infections can make us super sick, and that's why our body's immune system puts a lot of effort into fighting them off. Sometimes our bodies need help getting rid of infections, and that help can look like medicine given to us by doctors and hospitals. In today's episode, we're going to be talking about infections and the surprising ways that plants can help treat the human body when things go wrong. Today's guest has been fascinated by infections and how to fight them since she was a teenager volunteering in the emergency room, or ER.
12: My fun Friday night was to be at the hospital. In retrospect, it seems a little odd that I would spend so much time in an ER as a kid, but at the time it was completely normal and it's what really made me happy.
11: This is Cassandra Quave. As a teenager, she spent a lot of time volunteering in hospitals and learning about infections. However, her experiences with medicine didn't begin there. As a kid, she was a frequent patient in the hospital.
12: I have a very long and kind of strange relationship with medicine because I had 1 to 2 surgeries every year since like I was a baby. I was born with a number of congenital birth defects, and as a result of those birth defects, I was missing bones in my leg. Some bones were short. And so at the age of 3, I had to have my leg amputated. Now, unfortunately, I developed a life-threatening staph infection in the hospital. Was sent home. They didn't know I had the infection. My mom discovered it days later, rushed me back to the hospital.
11: During that hospital stay, Cassandra went through a whirlwind of treatments and medicines to fight off the infection, and the doctors were able to save her life. Despite, and maybe because of these difficult experiences in the hospital, Cassandra felt drawn to the study of medicine and healing.
12: In the ER, I felt like I could make connections with people. I had a real sense of empathy for what they were going through. And I also had this extreme thirst for knowledge. I wanted to understand more about how the body worked and how illnesses were treated, how they're diagnosed.
11: Today, Cassandra is an ethnobotanist, which means that she studies plants and their uses. Now, you might be wondering how Cassandra, the kid who was fascinated by infections in the hospital, ended up studying plants. It turns out plants contribute a lot more to medicine than you might think.
12: The origins of modern-day medicine, all of those pills that in many ways we take for granted today, many of those actually had their origin stories in plants in places like the Amazon.
11: The Amazon is the world's biggest rainforest. It stretches across South America and is home to millions of plants and animals, some you can't find anywhere else in the world. As a college student, Cassandra was given the opportunity to travel to the Amazon to volunteer at a research station. There, she could learn about the ways native people living in the rainforest use plants in medicine and healing. On this trip, she was introduced to a healer named Don Antonio.
12: A lot. But my role in that initial trip was to kind of be a volunteer at the research station and to help Don Antonio in the garden. And that's how our relationship started, was he allowed me to shadow him and watch how he treated patients and how he prepared medicines and things like that. And, you know, Don Antonio was a prankster. He had a great sense of humor. There's one scene in the book that I describe where he is, you know, showing me this plant, and in my mind, I am just so thrilled. I'm thinking, wow, this is going to be some groundbreaking thing I'm about to learn. I'm scribbling down notes like mad, trying to take down every possible detail. And he's like, okay, I'll be right back. And he comes back with this mirror, and he starts smearing this thing on my mouth. And I'm like, oh my gosh, is this a treatment for cold sores? Like, what is this amazing thing he's about to share with me? And then he holds up a mirror, and I look like an absolute clown. I have this red stuff all over my lips, all over my teeth. It's just like smeared everywhere. And then he just drops over in a belly laugh. He's like, lipstick. He says it in English too. He says lipstick and starts laughing. And we just started laughing together. And in a way that was like, I think, an icebreaker that we needed, because I was so serious about this. It was his way of saying, you know what, you can lighten up a little. Like, we're going to learn some things. Like, lighten up. There's a lot to come, but we can also have fun.
11: Don Antonio taught Cassandra a lot of things about the plants in the Amazon and how they've been used to help people in need.
12: On a lot of my travels through the different communities, I was always surrounded by a passel of kids, like just so many children. And one thing that I noticed is that they would frequently drink water directly from the river. High load of intestinal parasites was a major problem.
11: This means that a lot of kids were sick because they would get infections from the water that they drank directly from the river.
12: From Don Antonio, what I'd learned was there was actually a fig tree that grows in many of these villages that was historically used to treat these infections. But because locals don't really know the information about the dosing and the safety, people didn't use it anymore. And so these kids were suffering from really high parasite loads.
11: Don Antonio was able to help lots of kids by using parts of these fig trees. And Cassandra was impressed by how important it was to understand local plants.
12: Seeing the potential of the plants that surround them, but yet aren't being studied by scientists, and the knowledge of their historic use was being lost to the detriment of local public health.
11: Don Antonio was also able to help Cassandra herself. As you might remember, Cassandra had to use a prosthetic leg to walk around, and it turns out being in the rainforest made that difficult sometimes.
12: It's one of those things that I could have easily predicted was going to happen based on just my childhood experiences of getting these regularly, these kind of sores and infections that would emerge after using my prosthetic really heavily, especially in kind of hot, tropical, humid places is where it will happen.
11: Cassandra's prosthetic leg had rubbed on her skin and created a really painful infection that made it super difficult for her to get around.
12: It was just maddening because here I was, finally at this place I dreamt of, and you know, I'm in the midst of this beautiful

0: He performed a healing bath ceremony, which basically involved a bowl of just water from the river, and it had some crushed mint herbs. So not like peppermint, but other species that are found in the Amazon that are in that kind of mint family that have a little bit of that aroma. In his ceremony, it involved placement at the edge of the forest where you could hear the bird calls and the movement of animals in the overstory canopy. You had all the sounds and feels of the forest. You had the aroma of this bowl of mint water that was poured over you. You had the meditative experience from his whistle, which is kind of a rhythmic whistle that was accompanied by movement of something called a shakapa bundle. It's basically a bundle of leaves from the grass family that make a kind of a whooshing sound. So if you can picture, you're in this element in the forest, and there's this constant whoosh, whoosh, whoosh, whoosh, whoosh, almost like a heartbeat. And the whistling, the herb water, and the intention that he has to make you feel better. Now, I don't know how to quantify that yet from a laboratory perspective, but I can say from my own personal experience, it was very calming and very relaxing, and he made me feel better.
1: Cassandra's experience with Don Antonio's healing bath ceremony helped her appreciate the different ways healers can comfort their patients. It also confirmed to her the important work that plants can do to fight off infections. As she's continued to study the power of plants as an ethnobotanist, Cassandra has completely fallen in love with everything plants have to offer.
0: I think that you could say that anyone that is really into home gardening has that same sense of awe. I mean, what's more magical than planting a seed and watching it grow and reaching the point of maturity where you can harvest and then take that plant into your body to nourish your body or heal your body? I mean, I think that's magical in itself.
1: Cassandra's right. That does seem magical. Different cultures around the world have viewed lots of plants as magical throughout history. And as Cassandra has studied these plants, she's learned that they often have some really fascinating chemistry going on.
0: You can think about the example of the Madagascar periwinkle. That was very firmly put as a magical witch's plant. And we know today that the chemistry from that plant was actually useful in treating cancer. In fact, we have FDA-approved drugs from that plant that have healed countless patients of childhood leukemia. The yew tree is another example. I'm an unabashed tree hugger. Like, if I see an ancient tree, I have to put my arms around it. There's just something about, I mean, because it's like once you get to touch a being that's been on this planet for centuries, if not millennia in some cases. And again, another plant that has a very rich history in myth and lore, and as we know today, is the source of another important anti-cancer drug, Taxol.
1: How amazing is that? These ancient plants are being used to fight off cancer today. As Cassandra continues to study plants and their uses all over the world, she's quick to make sure that her researchers don't dismiss the ways other cultures have used plants in healing.
0: I try and keep a very open mind in thinking, what can we learn from these traditions? Because from a healer's perspective, they're most concerned with healing the patient. They're not concerned about concentrations to kill the bacteria. They're not thinking about bacteria at all. They're thinking about, how do I heal my patient?
1: Healing patients really is the most important thing. As Cassandra has experienced awe and wonder through these plants, she's also found ways to fight off infections and make people's lives better, one by one.

A quick word for you parents. I'm Marcus Smith, host of Constant Wonder, which is the source of material for Constant Wonder Kids. We made this episode because Constant Wonder contains a lot of great stuff kids will love too, but you may be wanting more. We've got a whole episode devoted to Cassandra Quave and her quest to prevent infections. If you want to hear the full presentation, go find

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4: 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Up next, one more story for you today, told by the fantastic musical storyteller Odds Bodkin. Here's the story, Messenger to Maftan.

0: Long ago, in Soninke Land, there lived a man named Mama D. Mama D was not rich. Mama D was not good looking. Mama D was not a great hunter. And yet, Mama D was famous all across Soninke Land. For it was said by the people that no matter what, Mama D found it impossible to tell a lie. News of Mama D's fame reached the ears one day of Bahene, the great chief of all the Soninke people. Bahene did not like the thought that someone amongst his people could be as famous as he. And so he looked at his warriors with great bands of copper about their muscular arms and said,
1: I do not believe in this Mama D. I do not believe that any man, no matter how clever, no matter how honest, finds it impossible to tell a lie. Why, what today is the truth, by tomorrow, when circumstances change, becomes a lie. I think this Mama D is arrogant. I think he should be punished. I want you to bring him to me immediately.
0: And so, out of the great chief Bahene's large hut, the soldiers ran down along the path that led to the river, across a bridge along the river, across one more swinging bridge, its grass ropes low to the water, until at last they came into the village where Mama D lived. Into his hut they ran and pulled apart the bead curtain and grabbed him. Mama D had a very large head, a very thin neck, and very large eyes. And without telling him why, the warriors dragged him back across the low swinging bridge, along the side of the river, back across the other bridge, and right up the hill, back to the great visiting hut of the chief, and they threw him prostrate upon the floor in front of Bahene, who looked down and said,
1: You are this Mama D?
0: Mama D looked up and said,
2: Yes, I am Mama D.
1: Mama D, the people say that you, no matter what, find it impossible to tell a lie. Is this true?
2: Great Bahene, yes, it is true. I find it impossible to tell a lie.
1: Mama D, is it not so that what today, when it is the truth, can by tomorrow, when circumstances change, become a lie?
2: Yes, great Bahene, that is most indeed true. Still, nevertheless, I find it impossible to tell a lie.
1: Go.
0: Mama D returned to his village. But Bahene sat upon his throne and was very annoyed. He breathed deeply, and the cascades of colorful cowries upon his great wide chest lifted and fell. And finally he turned to his warriors and said,
1: I do not believe that any man finds it impossible to tell a lie. And I think he is arrogant and should be punished.
0: The next morning, Mama D lay asleep upon his mat, when suddenly the bead curtain was pulled aside and two great warriors grabbed him and dragged him out of his hut, down across the low-slung bridge, along the river, back across the other bridge, up the hill, and they threw him right in front of the chief, who looked down and said,
1: Mamadi.
2: Yes, Great Behene.
1: Mamadi? Because you are the man who finds it impossible to tell a lie, I have an important mission for you, and only you can fulfill it. Mamadi, I wish you to go to the village of Maftam, where my wife, the queen, lives. Thank goodness. And I wish you to take a message to her from me.
2: Oh yes, great chief. I shall.
1: Now listen, Mamadi. My hunters and I intend to go hunting. We will go hunting for wood deer today. And by tomorrow morning, just as the sun reaches the top of the sky, we will come to the village of Maftam. I instruct you to tell my wife that I wish she has a fire burning and has plenty of bowls of milk beer for me to drink when we bring the wood deer into the village, and we will cook it. Do you understand, Mamadi?
2: Yes, I do.
1: Now, you are the messenger to Maftam. Take that message to her. Now go.
0: As fast as he could, out of Behene's visiting hut ran Mamadi. He ran down the long hill and crossed a river and then another and disappeared into the forest. The hunters looked at Behene, wondering when it was they would go hunting. But Behene looked at them and said,
1: Wait. We are not going hunting. And we will not come to the village of Maftam when the sun reaches the top of the sky. And Mamadi will go and tell this to my wife, and he will be a liar, and I will have him punished for his arrogance. So sit.
0: An hour or so later, Mamadi reached the village of Maftam. Into the great visiting hut of the wife of Behene he ran, and he fell prostrate upon the floor in front of her. And he said,
2: Great queen, I have a message from your husband, the chief Behene.
3: Well, what is it?
0: She said.
2: Well, your husband instructed me to tell you that he intends to go hunting. Now, sometimes one's intentions do not work out, but nevertheless, if indeed he does intend to go hunting and follows through on his intention and does go hunting, he might do that today. Then again, he might not do it until tomorrow, but one never really knows now, does one? But in any case, if he should go hunting, he might hunt for wood deer, but then again, he might hunt for lion, or he might hunt for elephant, one never knows. Why, he might be hunted by a lion, one never knows either, in the jungle now, does one? But in any case, if he should indeed go hunting, and if and should indeed he should catch a wood deer, then he might come here tomorrow with his catch when the sun reaches the top of the sky. But then again, he might come a little before it, a little bit after. One never really knows, now does one? But if the one does know where the top of the sky is, which when you look up is hard to see sometimes, yes, he might indeed come when it does reach the top of the sky, a little bit before, a little bit after. But then again, if he does, and he does catch a wood deer, well, he might want you to have a fire so that he might be able to cook it. But then again, he might not catch anything, so a fire would be a non-necessity now, wouldn't it? But in any case, if he does catch a wood deer, and if he does want a fire, you might also have some milk beer in pots about for him and his men. But then again, if he's very thirsty, he might want to drink water first, one never knows. But milk beer might be a good idea, but then again, it might not. I'd never really know. But nevertheless, that is my message.
3: What?
0: Asked the poor, baffled queen.
2: That is my message.
3: Thank you. Go.
0: Mamadi went and lay down in the visitor's hut. And he slept long that day and all the next night. The next morning, when the sun was just beginning to creep along the tops of the trees, long before it reached the top of the sky, The trees were pulled away, and out into the clearing of the village of Maftam strode Behene with his great warriors beside him, their arms wrapped in bands of brass. And into the hut belonging to his wife he walked and said,
1: Good morning, my wife.
3: Good morning, husband.
1: My wife, did a messenger from my village arrive here yesterday?
3: Oh, yes, he did.
1: You see, he came. And my wife, did this Mamadi not bring you a message?
3: Oh, yes, he brought a message.
1: From me?
3: Yes, from you.
1: I knew that. My wife, did this Mamadi not tell you that I intended to go hunting for wood deer and that I would come to this village when the sun reached the top of the sky and that I wished you to have fires burning and plenty of bowls of milk beer?
3: Well, he did.
1: You see?
3: But, husband, he put so many twists and turns upon what he said, and so many qualifications that, well, I think I understood that that was the message, but, husband, he never really said that at all.
1: A what? A what?
0: Behene looked. His warriors had put their hands over their mouths so as to cover their smiles.
1: Is the messenger still here?
3: Yes, he is.
1: Bring him from the visitor's hut.
0: And the two great warriors ran out, and there Mamadi, asleep on his mat, suddenly was awakened. And dragged in before Behene and the queen and thrown on the floor in front of them.
1: Mamadi. Mamadi. Rise. You are indeed a clever man. And I think today it is Behene who is the big fool. My wife, if you would, please ask your villagers to build fires. And we will go out into the forest and we will hunt a wood deer. Have plenty of milk beer available when we return. And we will have a feast, eh? A feast in honor of the man who, no matter what, cannot tell a lie.
4: Odds Bodkin with Messenger to Maftan. We've loved having you join us for an hour of storytelling today. I'm your host, Sam Payne, and we'll see you next time.
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11: BBC News with Govinda Gill. Ukraine's anti-corruption agencies say they've carried out raids on lawmakers and senior officials from the presidential office. The development comes as the former defense minister, Mykhailo Fedorov, has called for elections which are barred in wartime under Ukrainian martial law. A presidential office representative has told the BBC it would be bizarre to plan elections amidst missiles and drones, a message echoed by MP Ivana Klimpush-Tsintsadze.
12: I do represent the opposition political party, and we are very much interested in having elections. But we do agree that President Zelensky is still holding a legitimate mandate, and we believe that for having a democratic electoral process, we need to ensure that security and peace is being reinstalled across the country.
11: A Ukrainian man has been arrested in Croatia over the 2022 explosions which damaged the Nord Stream gas pipelines between Russia and Germany. German prosecutors say Vladimir Zed, a trained scuba diver, is strongly suspected of helping to place explosives on the pipelines near the Danish island of Bornholm. At least 107 people have been killed in a landslide at a mine in the Central African Republic on the border with Cameroon. A local mayor said the incident took place on Tuesday afternoon in the gold mining area of Zamboi. Paul Ngie reports from Yaoundé.
13: Videos circulating on social media appear to show a slope collapsing on several gold miners present at the site. Others were gripped by fear and panic as they ran for safety. Adamu Abdon, the mayor of Garabula in Cameroon's East Region, said the incident occurred on the Central African Republic's side of the border. It's not immediately clear what triggered the landslide, but such occurrences are common in eastern Cameroon, where unregulated miners work under poor conditions and are often exposed to risks. Rescue operations are reported to be underway amid fears that the death toll could rise.
11: The Australian tennis star Nick Kyrgios has been provisionally suspended after testing positive for cocaine, Andy Swiss reports.
14: In a statement, Nick Kyrgios said he took full responsibility for what he called a huge mistake. The Australian had submitted a sample during the Mallorca Open on the 22nd of June, which was later found to contain a metabolite of cocaine. Kyrgios, who was runner-up at Wimbledon 4 years ago, has seen his ranking plummet after struggling with knee and wrist injuries. The 31-year-old said his fitness issues had taken a huge toll on him mentally and physically. Coming to terms with being near the end of my career has been hard. Harder than I ever imagined, he said, before adding, none of that excuses what I did.
11: Chinese state media says a space startup successfully recovered the first stage of a rocket on land as the country seeks to advance its space program. The Zhu-2A3 launched on Wednesday. BBC News.
7: The Muslim call to prayer we're hearing in the distance reminds us to turn our minds to God. At this very moment, we're standing on a hill overlooking the remains of a Greek temple that towered over a tiny Christian church. This was an iconic moment, the crossroads of faith we'd come to witness. We believe that all faith traditions have something to teach us about how God is working in the world and in our lives. So we're exploring Turkey, where Judaism, Christianity, and Islam meet, all in hopes of seeing how the world of faith we live in today came to be, and hopefully understand each other and even God better for having spent time to listen, learn, and be amazed. Let's explore the crossroads of faith.
15: Thank you. The incredible majestic columns behind me are what remains of the Temple of Artemis here in the city of Sardis, which was also one of the seven churches that's mentioned in Revelations. I think it's a nice contrast to see both those giant columns, which were part of a huge society, and then right below it, there's this little brick building that you might think, was this the kitchen for the priests? What was that? This was a Christian chapel built in the 500s. And so when I think of John writing to the saints in Sardis, it was just a small group. And even in the 500s, that's all the building that they could put together. And that was recycling the materials that were left from the ruins of the Temple of Artemis. A whole different kind of conversion.
16: Welcome to our second episode in our special 10-episode series about Turkey as the crossroads of faith, both ancient and modern. I'm Stephen Cap Perry. In this episode of In Good Faith, we dive deeper into the history of Jewish life in Turkey, including an interview with Avram Savinti, a leader at the Jewish Community Center in modern Izmir. We'll explore Sardis, the site of an ancient synagogue, the largest in the country, and examine statues of the goddess Artemis outside of Ephesus to better understand the larger society that existed around the Jewish population. Let's draw a map of where we are. We're on the southwest coast of Turkey. Today, the modern city of Izmir hosts a marina and a harbor. There are streets of carved Roman stone right next to skyscrapers of glass. But within driving distance is ancient Ephesus. We'll spend lots of time here in an upcoming episode, but today we want to talk about Greek and Roman mythology and how that impacted the Jewish people living in the area. And we'll visit an immense synagogue in Sardis. To help us with the historical timeline, I talked to Luke Drake, an assistant professor of classical studies. Dr. Drake completed a PhD at the University of North Carolina, Chapel Hill, in ancient Mediterranean religions, and a Master of Theological Studies in New Testament and Early Christianity at Harvard Divinity School.
17: Alexander the Great comes in 333. So now the Greek Empire, and this is then run by a set of Greek kingdoms. Eventually Rome will take over in the middle of the second century. They'll conquer. Some of it they'll inherit pieces of Turkey. And then Rome becomes a Christian empire. And so then Turkey's history gets wrapped up in early Christian history. Constantine wants to have an Eastern capital. He chooses Turkey, Byzantium. He renames it Constantinople. This now becomes a central place for early Christianity and especially later Orthodox Christianity. I think in the contemporary imagination, Rome looms large, but you look at particularly in the first and in the second and the third centuries, the earliest Christians, Turkey is central to the history of Christianity. It's this region where you get a vibrant sort of Christianity exploding in our earliest literature. You're eventually going to come up with what we call the fall of the Western Roman Empire, but Constantinople remains this sort of the centerpiece of Rome for a very long time.
16: Dr. Drake explains how Jews and Christians, both monotheistic believers, would have been social outsiders in the polytheistic society of ancient Rome. When we went to Ephesus, we saw the remains of statuary and temples dedicated to emperors and deities, and one of the most important of these was the ruins of the Temple of Artemis.
17: To understand the significance of the Temple of Artemis, it's helpful to understand the importance of Ephesus. This is an important city, 250,000 people there. And one of the common features that you see in Greek city-states and then that are then taken over by Rome is it's very frequent that they'll have a patron deity, right? A deity that's special to the city. Athens has Athena. Rome has Jupiter. Ephesus has Artemis. And it's a real relationship. The god takes care of the people and the people take care of the god. This is like a family. We look out for each other, right? The gods take care of us and we take care of the gods and we have a special god. Artemis Ephesia. And you look at her iconography, she's not a huntress. She's upright in a skirt with jewelry and these round protuberances all over her. She's a goddess of fertility, right? And she's special to the people. One way that the people demonstrate how special is they create this Temple of Artemis. The temple has a history. It's built, it lasts for 800, 900 years or so. It collapses, it gets burned. By the time you get to the Roman period, it's at its height. This is one of the seven wonders of the world. It's massive. 425 feet long, 225 feet wide, 60 feet tall, 127 columns. This is a place when you're talking to wealthy friends, where should we go? You have to go to Ephesus and you have to go see the temple that's been dedicated to Artemis. Yeah. As people are converting to the Christian faith, they bring with them their religious experience of the past, right? And so you do see tendencies to read their Christianity in language that isn't fully distinct from your former pagan practices. So even the idea of Jesus as sacrifice or prayers as offerings, right? You see this in early Judaism and early Christianity. When the Jewish temple is destroyed and we have no more animal sacrifices that go up to heaven, what do? Well, your prayers become those sacrifices. Early Christians do the same. You stop offering up animals to get the attention of the gods. Instead, you offer up your heart or a hymn. You can see why there would be Christian persecution. It's not just about difference. In a way, in the ancient world, difference is fine. You could worship Artemis Ephesia, and then you go to Rome and they're worshiping Apollo. You worship. Difference is not a problem. Where it becomes problematic in the eyes of some of these ancient people, a Christian comes in, is that you're not worshiping the patron god. And so if it stops raining when we need it to rain, who's to blame? You know, maybe it's the people who aren't paying dues to our patron god. Or if you have emperors who seen as gods and you now have a group of people who are not willing to pour a little bit of wine in honor of the emperor, well, that feels treasonous.
16: Here I was in the museum outside of Ephesus. We went there to find two statues of the goddess Artemis because they've been collected and dispersed around the world. We got to the museum early and parked near some orange trees, then walked down the empty sidewalks and waited in the cold morning for the security guards to let us in. One man tried to sell us some hand-carved flutes. Finally, through the security into a dimly lit museum with the exhibits sharply lit by white spotlights, which made the statues of Artemis striking. A stark white goddess in the gloom of modern Izmir. Though sculpted from white marble, these are not your classic Roman statues of human figures. Artemis stands larger than life, wearing a city for a crown. Her chest is covered with dozens of round objects, and she's costumed in a floor-length skirt covered in symbols like honeybees. It's almost impossible for a modern person to understand what we're seeing. You need a guide. Luckily, we had our guide, Lufti Bedar, to explain what we're seeing.
18: So this is an agricultural area. We have the mother goddess, Artemis, symbolizes fertility and many children. Mm. Having a good harvest season, which means good many fruits. And she has some animals on her as well. As you see, the necklace is grape, and the queen bee is symbol for the city too. So everything the city had, people thought they owed to Mother Goddess Artemis.
16: The Temple of Artemis was one of the wonders of the ancient world, but it no longer stands, which is humbling when we consider the greatest accomplishments of the most powerful empires have fallen. Yet a tiny minority of people who were oppressed and dismissed by the powerful still exist today. Their stories, their winding thread of a heritage, continues to hold them together. Their faith helped them survive as a people. We're talking, of course, about the Jews who saw all this come and go and are still there today. How did they maintain their separate identity while also being integrated into society? Who were the Jews in this area, and how long have they lived there? We talked to Dr. Avram Shannon for help with this question. Dr. Shannon is an associate professor in ancient scripture. He earned a PhD from Ohio State in ancient Mediterranean religions and a master's in Jewish studies from the University of Oxford.
19: The Jews, the Israelites, were never great travelers the way, say, the ancient Phoenicians were, right? We don't find them in the earliest periods. They were very, very, again, focused on their center. But in 586 BC, Nebuchadnezzar, the king of the Neo-Babylonians, destroys the Jerusalem temple. And suddenly, it's a huge shift. What happens is, so of course, Nebuchadnezzar takes some of them to Babylon. This is what's called the Babylonian exile. And so they begin to spread where there's a group of them that go into Babylon. There's a group of them that goes to Egypt. But even over in Babylon, we read in the Bible how Cyrus, the Persian king, brings them back to Jerusalem, but only a fraction go back. Most Jews actually stay in Babylon when they come back. And then we see them spreading other places, especially as we get Alexander the Great, because of course with Alexander, so everything's been Eastern focused in history and the empires, but Alexander moves from the West there. And that's when we start seeing Jews move into Turkey. About 300 BC, as Alexander spreads Hellenistic empire, we see not just Jews, all kinds of peoples spreading across Alexander's empire. So it's intriguing because part of the ancient ideology in terms of ancient religion is, at least originally, there's not a lot of reason to enforce religious conformity, right? When you live in a polytheistic world, what's one other god among many? Right? It's actually really only for Jews, and then later Christians, but only for Jews, that this is really a problem. For our Greek friends, for the Persians before them, even on some levels for the Neo-Babylonians, as long as you acknowledge that their god is best for the Neo-Babylonians, it's okay. And so Alexander actually has a fairly hands-off religious policy, as long as they're offering prayers for the empire. In at least the earliest periods, we do not find widespread persecution, although textually we find a fair bit of contempt for Jewish religious ideas. Jews are often described as misanthropic, because they only worship their one god. But basybody anytime anybody's a minority, there's going to be problems, right? We'd like it to not be that way, but human history tells us that there's always going to be difficulties. So when Alexander's empire breaks up, you get, again, these various successor states. Up in Turkey, you have the Seleucids. And things are okay under many of them, but the problem always when things start to go bad, you start to look for a scapegoat. So one of these, again, Anatolian kings, Antiochus IV, actually he produces this specific oppression of Judaism. He is one of these kings who defiles altars. It seems like his original goal is just to get them to just be a little bit more integrated. So this concept called Hellenism. Hellenism comes from the word for Greek in Greece. And so Alexander had this really great idea. He said, what if not just spreading our empire militarily, we spread it culturally? What if we make everybody Greek in addition to whatever else they are, and then everybody will be Greek? It'll be awesome. And he does this. So he establishes Alexandria. He establishes Greek cities all over. Right? Antioch, one of these great cities up there. It's Antiochus. It's founded at this period as these kind of Greek cities. And sometimes when people talk about some of the struggles that Judaism in the diaspora, even in the land, face in this period, they frame it in terms of Hellenism versus Judaism and whatever. The question is not whether or not you were Hellenized, even for Jews. The question is, how Hellenized were you? And what are your lines in the sand? They all spoke Greek. Greek becomes, in this period, a Jewish language. And so you find a lot of cultural, it's not even fair to call it assimilation. It's just living. So they become, in some sense, Greek, in some senses not. And that's where the tensions are, is trying to decide where and when and how Greek we can be and how Greek we cannot be.
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15: Kurt, present-day Turkey is a place where everyone passes through on the way to either conquer someplace else or trade someplace else. So these Jewish communities in the area, they find themselves over time being ruled by Alexander, being ruled by the Romans, and then come the various incarnations of the Turks. And Crusaders go through. And all this time, it's just amazing to me how they hold together.
19: Before the foundation of the State of Israel, since AD 70, there has never been a majority Jewish population anywhere. They have been historically, they were the perpetual minority. They tend to be relatively powerless in the communities that they're embedded in. And they're a useful scapegoat. There's all kinds of things in this fraught historical relationship. But with that has given them impetus to hold and stay together. Diaspora really refers to this notion that we don't belong here. This is our home. This is where we live. This is where we are. This is who we are. We are part. We speak the same languages. We go to the same schools. We do many of the same things. We eat the same. We shop the same. We do things together and different. But our home is somewhere else. In many ways, that dialogue, that back and forth, we're here. This is who we are. We speak these languages. And you find Jews tend to create their own distinctive dialects of the language they're speaking. So in Turkey, they actually spoke a variation on Greek. And in many ways, that's what we're looking for as we read these things, where they're there, they're integrated. But here's something else. Here's this other identity that whatever else is happening, this identity is laid on top of it as well. And underneath it and throughout it, and it becomes this really complex discussion. And really, that's how they stick on, is whatever else, wherever else, whoever else, they're Jews. They're God's people. They're the people who keep God's law.
15: And so even though they were far away, it was really important to them where that was. What was that relationship? Was there like, we'll hear from headquarters, or were we all independent synagogues?
19: The temple gets rebuilt, right? So it's destroyed in 586 and then rebuilt. And you begin to have a question. This is in some ways the diaspora question. How do you be Israel when you're not in Israel? Right? And in many ways, all of it builds and moves around this idea of what does it look like for us to be Israel when we're not in Israel? And the temple is a key part of that, partially because, like most ancient religions, Israelite religion is fundamentally sacrificial. The primary religious thing you do is you sacrifice. In some ways, you could describe the temple as being everywhere absent. Right? Like it's everywhere in what they do, but it's not always in their practice. And it's clear that there are responses where they say, okay, we need new ways to deal with this, new ways to understand this. Jerusalem's still at the center in his thought, but it's no longer about sacrifice, it's about prayer. And actually, in Greek, one of our most common words for synagogue actually means prayer house or the prayer place, because prayer suddenly becomes a central part of the worship of Jehovah.
15: So in these circumstances, you have synagogues, you have enclaves of Jewish people, and they are told scripturally that in many ways they should be separate. Everything from marrying within the faith to entering each other's homes or dietary guidelines.
0: but they also are scattered everywhere. Mm-hmm. It's like, how did they hold together who they were at the same time as coexisting mm-hmm. with all these other faiths and other cultures?
19: Mm-hmm. It depends. One, of course, is something like a synagogue, right? We have a place where suddenly that becomes the center of a community. When you're a minority community and a majority community, you have a place where you build around. And synagogues are key for that. They become a place for Jewish identity.
0: Just for worship, but education.
19: Just education, meetings. For meetings. For this is a place where, undeniably, this is a Jewish place. And so you have a Jewish place wherever else you are. In some cases, they adapt. In some cases, they syncretize, right, as part of that. We find them using pagan imagery sometimes. There's a whole slew, and this is in the land itself, not just outside of it, but there's a whole slew of synagogues in the Holy Land where they have Helios, or what looks like Helios, in a chariot surrounded by the zodiac as mosaics on the synagogue floor. Like, this is the primary decoration on the floor of the synagogue, and it makes you say, okay, so what are they doing here? There's something about this symbol that, to us, looks incredibly pagan. Think, no, that's a Jewish symbol. So part of it is this ability to, and we see this all across history, this ability to incorporate and appropriate and think through and make these things yours, right? They call themselves the Romaniote Jews. They're able to do this, and then this becomes a part of their identity as much as anything. And so we all realize that identity is really complex. And so are there some things that make them separate, but there are all these other things that are very clearly part and parcel of integrating, right? The answer to your question of how do they do this is they didn't. They just integrated. The idea that we are Jehovah's people, we are God's people, that stays and that keeps them together as they work through their various difficulties and times, integration, not integration, this constant conversation between how much do we assimilate, what does that look like, how much do we retain.
0: I wonder if you'd talk to me about the remains of the synagogue in Sardis, which I understand is not only one of the very big ones, but one of the oldest in the area, or the oldest.
19: It's the oldest we found in Turkey, yes. The evidence suggests actually that the Jews appear first in the Anatolian Peninsula, so what is now Turkey, in Sardis. And we were talking right after Alexander. And the fact that it's so large and so well-appointed tells us that there's a fairly large Jewish community in Sardis at this point.
16: The approach to the synagogue makes clear how integrated the Jews were in Sardis. We walk past the remaining foundations of wealthy merchant shops. It was a bright, sunny spring morning, and I walked into the space where only the walls remained. Though underfoot were beautiful geometric mosaics that still show their bright reds and blues. The excavators of the site have added a protective ceiling where swallows fly through the space. We entered through the courtyard, and then there was a huge gallery where people would have worshipped and gathered together.
0: The city of Sardis is the site of this beautiful Jewish synagogue. If we think of the area around Jerusalem and we think of Romans and Jews, we think of oppression. Here's a situation where they were such an important part of the community, 10,000 Jewish people here at the height of its civilization, that this synagogue is actually a gift from the emperor to them, which just shows us how integrated they were and how important they were to this society, the Jewish community.
16: Those ancient Greeks and Romans have now become Christians for the most part. But the Jewish tradition has helped them maintain a separate identity outside of the civil society they were part of. If you think about it, simply having a yearly Passover or a weekly reading of Torah on Shabbat, all of that can maintain an identity. And perhaps the fact that these were a minority people helped them stick together and keep hold of that identity. Most people would love their own religion to spread, but when that happens and your faith becomes the state religion, are you in trouble? Do you need a little outside pressure to remember your observances? Turkey is home to modern Jews as well. And in fact, since the time of the Sardis Synagogue, there have been two major waves of Jewish migration to Turkey. I had the chance to speak with Avram Savinti in Izmir. He's a Sephardic Jew and a leader of the Jewish Community Center in that city, and he invited me to speak with him in one of the newer synagogues, proving that Jews still remain important to the cultural life of this area. We arrived at the synagogue on a Friday afternoon. Izmir was preparing for the arrival of President Erdogan, and the whole city was full of traffic, people all hoping to see him. We walked through the white stone streets with shops and restaurants, then took a right to see the synagogue, a very modern square building of pale granite. We were buzzed through a thick metal gate into a small courtyard. The gate behind us was required to close before the gate into the building could open. An important reminder that even in a nominally secular state, religious minorities still have to take precautions for safety. We were welcomed by the board of the Jewish Community Center, who graciously ushered us into the synagogue. Avram Savinti, shalom.
1: Shalom.
16: Thank you so much for speaking with me today.
1: Thank you. It's a pleasure for me too, and for the community members.
16: You're the president of the Izmir Jewish Foundation.
1: Right.
16: The Community Jewish Foundation. And we appreciate being able to meet here in the synagogue today in Izmir. I wonder if you would tell me how Jewish people first came here.
1: I would like to start with Sephardic Jewish people, because the majority of the Jewish people, they came from Spain. In the end of 15th century, let's say about 1492, they were expelled from Spain. And at this time, European countries, they didn't want to accept those Jewish people. But the Ottoman Sultan II, he accepted the Jewish people. Even they sent ships to take them. Maybe 150,000 people, they came from Spain to Istanbul, and they went to all over Turkey.
16: So your family has been here for 500 years.
1: Yes. My father's family side, they came directly from Sevilla to Turkey. And my mother's family side, they went from Spain to Portugal first. Then they went to Holland, Amsterdam. And then they came from Amsterdam to Turkey. So we are Sephardic. The second, we call them Romaniot, from the Roman Empire time. I suppose you have to visit Sardes and the synagogue. So those people are the oldest one that live here. Even the Turks came to Anatolia in the Roman time and Greek time. And the third kind of people, they are Ashkenazi people. They are not Sephardic. They came from Poland, from Russia, because they had a lot of problems in those countries this time, pogroms, etc. And I can add the Mizrahis. I don't know if you know the name Mizrah. Mizrah in Hebrew means east. So those people, they are on the east south of Turkey, cities of Gaziantep, Urfa, Diyarbakir, mostly population on what are now Kurdish population. And they are here from Babylon time. They are also very old communities. But now I think they are not any more Jewish on those part of Turkey.
16: You mentioned that there were 25,000 here in Turkey. Where did they go and why did they go?
1: At the beginning of the 20th century, Izmir was a very cosmopolitan city. There was a lot of Greek people because 4 years Izmir was on the Greek occupation. Between 1919 until 1923. So they used to have a lot of Greek people living here, some Armenians, like 10,000, And a lot of Levantine people, Levant means in French, it means East. So those people were European people coming to the East, to the Ottoman Empire, to make money. And there were something like 20,000 Levantine people living in Turkey. So it was a mixture. Of course, the majority was Muslim. And then after the World War I, and they left. The Greek people left. But the Jewish people, they stay in Izmir. They didn't leave. They begin to leave just with the foundation of Israel state. Because there were, let's say, pro-Israel. But there was also the economic situation. Because it was after the Second War, and Turkey was not a part of the countries that fight, but the economic situation was very bad. And especially the poor people, it was a hope for them, Israel. And as Israel at the beginning, it was a socialist country. It was not like now. So they pushed the people to come. I remember to each people who came to Israel, they gave them an apartment. And when you go from Turkey or from any country to Israel, you didn't have to pay taxes. So they pushed the people. So that's why about 60% of the people living in Turkey, they went to Israel.
0: With the foundation of modern Turkey, what did the Jewish people think about Atatürk and what he did in establishing modern Turkey?
1: I will tell you, they are very positive. I mean, during the war with Greece, almost all the Jewish were on the Turkish side. Even the chief rabbi at this time, Haim Nahum, they call him Nahum Efendi in Turkish. He went to U.S. for collect money for the Atatürk movement. And even after the foundation, it was in Lausanne, in Switzerland, there was a conference between the major countries like France, England, of course, Greece and Turkey. This

0: It is, and we owe a lot to the pioneers like Ben Gurion, Herzl. Of course, it was very hard to build this country, but it's a reality. They celebrate, I think, the 75 years of the state of Israel. It was 2 days ago, and I am happy.
1: Two questions. One is, what is the size of the community today, the Jewish community, that would come to your synagogue?
0: In Izmir, we have about 1,200 Jewish people living in the city. And in this synagogue, every morning at every night, there is a service. But before 80 years, it used to be a very big Jewish community living in the city. We have 12 synagogues. It used to be the Jewish quarter. Only in the Jewish quarter, we have 9 synagogues. So unfortunately, there is not enough people going to these synagogues. So I think there is a service in 4 of them in Shabbat, and special days like Yom Kippur, Rosh Hashanah, etc.
1: How do you maintain a sense of identity with that community?
0: It's a good question. We have a Sunday school. We have a club for young people. We have a club for a woman over 60 years old. We have a club for men over 60 years old. We have a lot of clubs. And maybe one important point is we used to live around this area. 90% of the Jewish people, they live in this area. They know each other. And we have a lot of events. So they come to the events.
1: Why is it important to maintain that identity, that people don't forget where they came from?
0: It's important because the Jewish people, after the destruction of the Second Temple, all the Jewish people were dispersed all over the world. And the only manner to survive, I think it was first the religion, because there were religious people. And second, they tried to maintain the Jewish identity. So otherwise, they couldn't survive for 3,500 years. It's a lot of time.
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1: You mentioned the destruction of the temple in the year 70 and the dispersion.
0: Yeah.
1: Do you feel still a connection to Jerusalem, even without the temple?
0: Of course. In almost all our prayers, we used to say Jerusalem, and especially in Passover, it's the tradition is the first night we have the Passover dinner. And during the prayer, and we pray God and saying that the next year

0: will be in Jerusalem. So is Jerusalem is the symbol of Judaism, let's say.
1: When you go to Jerusalem,
0: yeah,
1: and you go to the Kotel, the Western,
0: yeah,
1: Wall, what do you feel there?
0: I feel that I am Jewish. I feel really Jewish, and a lot of emotion, because it's a symbol, And every time that I go to Israel, and I go often once a year, sometimes twice a year, I used to go to the Kotel.
1: What brings you joy about your Jewish tradition that you're part of? What do you love about your Jewish heritage?
0: I love quite everything, because I think that Jewish people, they bring a lot of things to the civilization. For example, let's say the 25% of the Nobel,
1: right,
0: Oscars, they went to Jewish people. It's not normal, because there are only 14 million Jewish living in the world. That's it. So
1: a very high percentage.
0: If you compare with 7 billion people living on the earth, it's a very small community, but I think they did a lot. When you look at what doctors, musicians, all really people that they give something, so you will see a lot of Jewish people. It's the reality. I try to be objective, but it's the reality.
1: Does Shabbat mean something special to you?
0: Yes.
1: Can you tell me about that?
0: I don't used to go to the synagogue very often. Normally, a Jewish has to go every day to the synagogue, or at least on Shabbat. I'm not going, but I'm going in special days, the holidays and those kind of things. And as I am president of the board, I have to visit on Shabbat the synagogues.
1: They found a way to get you to come.
0: Yes, yes, that's right. And so I go, but not every Shabbat, but let's say one or two times per month. And I have the feeling that Shabbat is a special day. Normally, you don't have to drive a car, or you don't have to have electricity, you don't have to talk on the phone, a lot of the elevators, etc. I don't do this, but I know that Shabbat is a special day.
1: Turkey is a place that has changed civilizations from Greeks to Romans, the Persians, the Ottomans. Mm. I'm curious, in your lifetime here, have you seen the treatment or the relationship between Jews and other faiths? Has that changed, or what is that like?
0: In my life, I can say easily nothing changed. There is two big, let's say, difference. One was during the Ottoman Empire, 600 years for us as Jewish, let's say 400 and something. So, of course, a lot of things change, because the Ottoman Empire was full of different people, different religion, and etc. And then with the Turkish Republic 100 years ago, for example, before the Turkish Republic, during the World War I, almost 25% of the population of Turkey, they were non-Muslim. Mm. And now the non-Muslim, they represent nothing. We have about 60,000-70,000 of Armenian, let's say 15,000 of Jewish. And that's it. Maybe some, we call them Suryanis. I don't know how they call them in English. Mm. But it's less than 1%. It means that during the Turkish Republic, it was always the same thing. We are very good. We are free to go to the synagogues, to have relationship with the other religions like Christians, Catholic, Protestant, and Orthodox. We have a lot of those kind of Christians in Turkey, and we are in very good relation with the government, the local municipality. I can tell you that all the Jewish people from Izmir and especially from Turkey are comfortable. We have no problem for going to synagogue or practice our religion. I don't know, maybe you saw at the entrance the police station, and we are protected by the police 24 hours every day. Here we are better protected than other countries. So I feel comfortable. Turkey is the last Muslim country where Jewish people are living in good conditions. They are free to practice their religion and so on. I would say we are happy.
1: I'm very happy to hear about the Jewish community being in a good situation here in Turkey. What do you think would help people of different religions understand each other better?
0: I think Izmir can be an example for this. I think you have to respect each other. That's it. If you respect each other, you can be Christian, you can be a Muslim, you can be Jewish, or you can be ateh. You don't have any religion. I have a lot of friends. They don't believe in God. So what? If they don't believe, they don't believe. I have, for example, we have a reunion. Every Friday, we used to have a lunch. A lot of people, maybe 12 we were today, and in these people, they are Muslims, there are a lot of Jewish, they are Christians, and we are always, every Friday, we are together, and we respect each other. And that's it, I think.
1: I think that's it.
0: Yeah.
1: We chose Turkey, as we said at the outset, because this is a crossroads of faith. It's like a layer cake upon layer cake of Christians, and you dig down deeper, and one group that has been there through it all has been this thread of Judaism, which to me has had a remarkable survival. To me, our visit to the ancient Jewish synagogue in Sardis and knowing the thread of history that has kept them as a community ending up in a modern-day synagogue has really been an interesting journey. And I'm speaking with Heather Bigley, our senior producer, who has helped put together this trip and been to all these places. Were you surprised when we started researching how long and how much there had been a Jewish presence?
2: I think I'm like the average American when it comes to Turkey. Before we really started doing the research, I didn't know a lot. I had eaten doner kebabs in France when I lived in France, and that's what I was really excited about. And then I started doing the research and seeing not only do we have a Jewish community that exists there from the time of the Romans and the Greeks, to hear that the Ottomans welcomed Jews.
1: Yes.
2: During the Inquisition, and that the nation of Turkey welcomed Jews during the Holocaust. And I was just shocked by the numbers. You know, when Avram Seventy said 150,000 Jews were welcomed into Turkey, that the Ottomans sent ships to bring them there.
1: Yes.
2: It was one of those things where I thought, oh, we have a lot to learn here about how to help.
1: And even earlier, I found it really compelling to learn why people of a monotheistic religion living in an area might be of concern to the people, Greeks or Romans, who had a whole array of gods and specifically a god of their particular city. That whole idea that, well, it's not raining. Who's not doing the right stuff for the goddess? And they're like, oh, it's those guys.
2: So yeah.
1: It's not just we don't like what you believe. It's like you are putting our livelihood and lives at risk.
2: Yeah, Luke Drake uses that word treason.
1: Oh, that's very strong.
2: This is treasonous. And I that had never occurred to me before.
1: We were talking today about
3: all the way from Jews who were exiled from Babylon and then have stayed in that area
2: right.
3: to other migrations coming in. The whole idea that there was a Jewish diaspora, it wasn't just here in this Anatolia area that became Turkey that they survived as a distinct people. It was all over the place. They had a way of maintaining their identity. And then they finally, in the 1940s, have a homeland. They yeah. return. And so you're thinking, well, that's why a lot of people from Turkey left. The population of Jews in Izmir, for instance, even though it's still a big center, is much less. But there's the advantage today that, as Avram Savinti said, that they can go and they can visit several times a year and then go back and maintain their society and their home where they live.
2: I think the thing that I learned to really reflect upon is how different the ancient mindset is from today's mindset. Mm. And in different ways. Like, one, I think you've pointed out, we tend to think that when we go forward, we become better people. that we just are more, open-minded, or more loving, or more forgiving in some way than the ancients. But I don't think that's true. I think we saw in Turkey and in our historical research different places where that obviously wasn't true. But also this idea that they just had a whole different way of conceiving of the universe. And I think many of us, we kind of see like, oh, you're religious or you're not. But really what I saw was anciently everyone believed in a deity or in multiple deities. One of the great things was how welcoming the board of directors of the Jewish Community Center were when we arrived in Izmir. And in fact, they had already heard of BYU. They knew who Brigham Young University was because in the 1980s, there'd been a small dancing group that had come through. Steve, you should tell the story.
3: Well, though. A troupe of singers and dancers called the Young Ambassadors, and they included the wife of the current U.S. ambassador to Turkey, Cheryl Flake,
2: yes.
3: who we heard from, and also my wife, who was not then my wife. But it's just interesting, these little connections that we'd meet people. And, oh, we saw people from your university. And that's one of the blessings of travel and also of just sort of intercultural exchanges.
2: Yeah. And we had this great conversation. You know, these Sephardic Jews escaped Spain during the Inquisition. And they talked to me how Spain, in the last 15 years, reached out to them and said, we're going to give you a Spanish passport now. Were you there in that conversation?
3: No, that's amazing.
2: Yeah, they basically said, we're sorry. You can now have a Spanish passport. And of course, you can imagine what huge difference that can make in the life of a person to have a European passport. Basically means you can go anywhere in the world, right? Mm. You can't do that with your Turkish passport. You can't do that with your Israeli passport. And you know, I was just really touched at, it takes maybe a really long time, but sometimes we do the right thing after a while.
3: Eventually. We've talked about religion tied to culture, that when the Ottomans come, they're Muslim. It's not just a culture or a politics. There is God, there is story, there are sacred writings or wisdom literature. And I find that really inspiring, that people find the need for that, and also find direction and solace, whatever their faith may be, in learning from those truths that were given. And I think when we start collecting some of those, we get a greater truth about ourselves as human beings, and I think even about our understanding of God. Make sure to check out our In Good Faith YouTube channel for videos taken on location at Sardis and Izmir. Many thanks to Luke Drake, Avram Shannon, and Avram Savinti for speaking with us. This episode was produced by Heather Bigley. Our production team includes Emma Engebretson, Leah King, and Katerina Martinich. Our sound designers include Daniel Phillips, Mitchell Towsley, and Carly Wilson. 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In Good Faith is a production of BYU Radio. I'm Stephen Cap Perry. I hope you'll join me again soon, right here in Good Faith.

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3: This is Finding Center, a daily half hour of spiritual focus. Today on Finding Center, the theme is self-respect and respect for others. Merrill J. Christensen, a professor of nutritional science in the Department of Nutrition, Dietetics, and Food Science at BYU when this address was given, will give his talk entitled Comparing, Competing, and Individual Worth.
4: In Dallin H. Oaks' much-quoted talk on dating versus hanging out, he said in his preliminary remarks, "A message given by a general authority at a general conference is given to be heard under the influence of the Spirit of the Lord, with the intended result that the listener learns from the talk and from the Spirit what he or she should do about it. No one is more aware than your speaker today that you are not, in this gathering, listening to a general authority at a general conference. However, I hope the same principle will apply, that something you hear in the words of the prophets and the scriptures we will consider this morning will impress upon your mind and heart something you personally should do about it." President Gordon B. Hinckley has repeatedly emphasized a harsh reality of which you are all aware. He has said, "The world into which you move will be terribly competitive. You are moving into the most competitive age the world has ever known. All around you is competition." At the last general conference, Elder Jeffrey R. Holland said that our culture is obsessed with comparing and competing. This morning, I would like to review with you certain principles taught in the scriptures and by living prophets that relate to comparing and competing, first in our academic and professional lives, then more generally in our personal lives. One way to deal with the academic and professional competition we face was recommended to me by my graduate advisor. He said, "The most important thing you need to do is to impress the right people." I thought the gospel teaches us that we aren't supposed to do things to be seen of men, to call attention to ourselves, and aspire to the honors of men. And yet my advisor seemed to be saying that if I was going to succeed as a graduate student, that's exactly what I needed to do. Of course, there is truth in my advisor's observation. Obviously, if you don't impress the coach, you don't make the team. If you don't impress an employer, you don't get or keep the job. Many seek to impress and aspire to the honors of men by deliberately calling attention to themselves. Jesus chastised those in his time who did all their works for to be seen of men. President Boyd K. Packer said in April's General Conference, "To seek after the praise of men, the scriptures caution us, is to be led carefully away from the only safe path to follow in life. And the scriptures warn us plainly what follows when we aspire to the honors of men." John recorded that in the Savior's day, "Among the chief rulers also many believed on him, but because of the Pharisees they did not confess him, lest they should be put out of the synagogue. For they loved the praise of men more than the praise of God." Those who love the praise of men more than the praise of God seek to please men more than God, fear to offend man more than they fear to offend God, and are more concerned with what others think of them than what God thinks. Men's commendation and contempt can both lead us from the path of safety. In contrast, Jesus, speaking of his Father, said, "I do always those things that please him." This is the only safe path to follow in life. Is it possible to impress the right people without aspiring to the honors of men or seeking to draw attention to oneself? Fortunately, not long after my experience with my advisor, I had the opportunity to pose that question to Elder Russell M. Nelson in a young single adult fireside. Elder Nelson thought for a moment, then said, "If you are well prepared in everything you do, in school and professionally, and do the highest quality work of which you are capable, your work will speak for itself, and the right people will be impressed." Speaking in the last General Conference of Music in the church, but applicable almost universally, President Packer said, "Excellence does not call attention to itself. It does not need to." As Elder Nelson taught in a fireside long ago, and as President Packer taught in General Conference, excellence will be obvious to those who need to be impressed. I know from experience that is true. One such experience occurred 3 months ago with a graduate student at a professional meeting. He had worked many hours on wording, rewording, and crafting his talk to present as clearly as possible his data and conclusions. He had organized, reordered, and revised his slides to present plainly the most important information in a logical, easy-to-follow sequence. This preparation continued in his hotel room well into the night before his talk. At the end of his presentation, which was the last in that session, many scientists in the audience came to the front to greet him as he stepped down from the podium, to commend and congratulate him, and even offer to remain in contact regarding his future research. One woman, an official from the National Institutes of Health who administers research grants, pulled me aside from the group and said, "This was tremendous. This is the way science should be done." The student in his preparation neither sought nor anticipated such praise. His goal was simply to make the best presentation and represent himself and BYU as capably as he could. To do the highest quality work of which you are capable, sufficient to impress the right people, requires compliance with President Hinckley's counsel to get all the education you can. From the perspective of a nutrition professor, a college education is like a large buffet. You pay, then serve yourself as much as you want from a wide variety of foods. If after the meal you leave hungry, feeling you haven't gotten your money's worth, it's your own fault. How many of you are getting your money's worth, are getting all the education you can at the educational and spiritual buffet that is BYU? President Hinckley also said in speaking to priesthood leaders in a worldwide leadership training meeting, "I have been quoted as saying, do the best you can, but I want to emphasize that it be the very best. We are too prone to be satisfied with mediocre performance. We are capable of doing so much better." Is a young man or woman really getting all the education they can if they are satisfied with mediocre performance? President James E. Faust gave this very reassuring counsel. If you prepare to walk down the path of life, you can be rewarded beyond your dreams and expectations. But to achieve this, you must work very hard, save, be wise, and be alert. You must learn to deny yourselves of worldly gratification. Steadiness and toil will serve you better than brilliance. Thus, one key in dealing with academic and professional competition is to be well prepared, to work very hard, and do the very best of which you are capable, refusing to be satisfied with mediocre performance. To do so, as President Hinckley also urged, sacrifice a car, sacrifice anything that is needed to be sacrificed to qualify yourself to do the work of the world. I will mention just one other principle related to academic and professional competition. It is a sad sign of the times that the U.S. Department of Health and Human Services has had to organize an Office of Research Integrity, whose sole purpose is to try to maintain honesty and credibility in biomedical research by combating the plagiarism and outright fabrication of data by the occasional scientist who buckles under the competitive pressure to publish or perish. In this environment, being a man or woman of integrity, rather than putting you at a competitive disadvantage among those who may be compromising standards of honesty, will work to your benefit. Here's how. At another professional meeting with a graduate student some years ago, we ran into the chair of the session in which the student had presented earlier. After a few pleasantries, this respected scientist said, "You know what I like about your presentations? If it's from BYU, we know it's right, and we can trust it." President John Taylor prophesied, "You will see the day that Zion will be as far ahead of the outside world in everything pertaining to learning of every kind as we are today in regard to religious matters. You mark my words and write them down and see if they do not come to pass." It occurred to me that perhaps the fulfillment of President Taylor's prophecy might have as much to do with integrity and credibility as with publication and professional acclaim. As issues of integrity become more and more problematic in a cutthroat competitive society, those looking for answers will look more and more to institutions and individuals who get it right and can be trusted. Integrity is not a hindrance to your academic and professional success. It is essential to it. With respect to comparing and competing in our personal lives, Elder Holland counseled parents, "Try not to compare your children, even if you think you are skillful at it. You may say positively that Susan is pretty and Sandra is bright, but all Susan will remember is that she isn't bright and Sandra that she isn't pretty. Praise each child individually for what that child is and help him or her escape our culture's obsession with comparing and competing and never feeling we are enough. It is difficult to refrain from comparing yourself to others when you know that professors, employers, and others are doing just that. However, a spirit of comparing and competing may be evidence of the sin of pride. President Ezra Taft Benson, in his classic talk on pride, said, "Another major portion of this very prevalent sin of pride is enmity toward our fellow men. We are tempted daily to elevate ourselves and diminish others. Those who view their contemporaries as competitors to be beaten, rather than brothers and sisters to be served, often believe that others' success diminishes their own, and are therefore more apt to find and point out faults of those around them. Such critics run the risk of losing friends who may wonder what the critic says to others about them. In contrast, we are commanded not only to cease to find fault with one another, but also to strengthen your brethren in all your conversations." President Benson also said, "The proud make every man their adversary by pitting their intellects, opinions, works, wealth, talents, or any other worldly measuring device against others." In the words of C.S. Lewis, "Pride gets no pleasure out of having something, only out of having more of it than the next man. It is the comparison that makes you proud, the pleasure of being above the rest. Once the element of competition has gone, pride has gone." A person who compares and considers herself superior in some way may feel an unjustified sense of accomplishment and expertise. However, the highest score on an exam does not necessarily indicate mastery of the material. If she is satisfied with simply being better than someone else, she may, in the words of President Hinckley, be too prone to be satisfied with mediocre performance when she is capable of doing so much better. Such complacence, born of comparison, may creep into spiritual matters as well. It is tempting in a rapidly decaying world to consider ourselves righteous in comparison to what's going on around us. However, there is a danger in assessing our spirituality using such a relative measure. The Lord's standard is high, absolute, and unchanging. The world is rapidly becoming a more wicked place. If we are content to simply be better than the world, comparing ourselves to its standards and practices instead of the Lord's, we may pride ourselves on the widening gap between us and the world, while at the same time being dangerously oblivious to the increasing distance between us and the standards of righteousness we have covenanted to keep. Discouraging comparison of our weaknesses with others' talents, or of our talents with those truly gifted, as we've seen this morning, may lead to the sins of envy and ingratitude as we focus on and fret about what we don't have rather than what we have been given. Compulsive comparison can rob us of the enjoyment we might still experience in the expression of the talents we have been given and in those of others. The ability to rejoice in the successes and talents of others increases our capacity for happiness and joy as we experience those feelings each time someone we know succeeds. Preoccupation with what others are doing, how they're performing, how they're being rewarded or treated, starts early in life, with children often asking, how come she gets to, or why doesn't he have to? Most outgrow the terminology, but for many, the preoccupation persists. Focusing on others' talents and tasks, worrying about what rewards they may be receiving, and feeling we're in competition for that recognition may easily distract us from our own responsibilities, inhibit the developments of our talents, and divert us from our personal missions and ministries. In the last chapter of the Gospel of John, we read of Jesus' charge to Peter as they walked along the seashore. Then Peter, turning about, seeth the disciple whom Jesus loved following. Peter, seeing him, saith to Jesus, Lord, what shall this man do? Jesus saith unto him, if I will that he tarry till I come, what is that to thee? Follow thou me. The message to Peter and to us is clear. Don't concern yourself with others' assignments or performance. You worry about what I've asked you to do. While serving as a stake missionary, I had the assignment of going each Sunday to the Utah County Jail to teach a Sunday school lesson seated on folding chairs in the hallway under the watchful eye of surveillance cameras. The favorite Bible story of those who came to class was the parable of the talents. For the kingdom of heaven is as a man traveling into a far country who called his own servants and delivered unto them his goods. And unto one he gave 5 talents, to another 2, and to another 1, to every man according to his several, meaning individual, ability, and straightway took his journey. Then he that had received the 5 talents went and traded with the same and made them other 5 talents. And likewise he that had received 2, he also gained other 2. But he that had received 1 went and digged in the earth and hid his Lord's money. After a long time, the Lord of those servants cometh and reckoneth with them. And so he that had received 5 talents came and brought other 5 talents, saying, Lord, thou deliveredst unto me 5 talents. Behold, I have gained beside them 5 talents more. His Lord said unto him, well done, thou good and faithful servant. Thou hast been faithful over a few things. I will make thee ruler over many things. Enter thou into the joy of thy Lord. He also that had received 2 talents came and said, Lord, thou deliveredst unto me 2 talents. Behold, I have gained 2 other talents beside them. His Lord said unto him, well done, good and faithful servant. Thou hast been faithful over a few things. I will make thee ruler over many things. Enter thou into the joy of thy Lord. You know what happened to the last servant. The things the inmates liked the most about this story were that the first 2 servants got the same reward, and the Lord didn't compare them to one another. Among other lessons, this parable reinforces the principle that where much is given, much is expected or required, and where less is given, less may be required. To each of us, the Lord might say, as he did to Moses, I have a work for thee, my son or my daughter. Just as the Lord in the parable gave talents and set expectations for each servant individually, so also does he provide for each of us a unique blend of talents and circumstances, including formal church callings and other opportunities, individually customized to accomplish his purposes in our lives and in the lives of those we can bless. Elder Neil A. Maxwell assured us, no one else is placed exactly as we are in our opportune human orbits. When the Jews faced extermination in Persia, the Jewish queen Esther's uncle Mordecai reminded her, who knoweth whether thou art come to the kingdom for such a time as this? So might it be asked of each of you, who knoweth whether thou art come to your particular place and circumstances with your unique blend of talents and abilities for such a time as this? The work the Lord has for us to do may not involve serving in high-profile positions in the church, sadly a source of comparison and competition to some, but that is of less significance. Speaking of our church callings, President Hinckley said, we are all in this great endeavor together. Your obligation is as serious in your sphere of responsibility as is my obligation in my sphere. No calling in this church is small or of little consequence. All of us, in the pursuit of our duty, touch the lives of others. In the first general conference to which I paid serious attention, Elder Robert L. Simpson said something that has stuck with me ever since. There are those who associate high calling in the church with guaranteed rights to the blessings of heaven. But I wish to declare without reservation that the ultimate judgment for every man will be on the simplest terms, and most certainly on what each has done to bless other people in a quiet, unassuming way. Blessing other people in a quiet, unassuming way is required of all of us who have covenanted to bear one another's burdens that they may be light, to mourn with those that mourn, and comfort those that stand in need of comfort. This blessing other people in a quiet, unassuming way is part of what the Young Women's Personal Progress Manual calls my own divine mission in describing the value of individual worth. Sister Bonnie Parkin, former Relief Society General President, in her devotional talk last February, echoed the theme of my own divine mission when she said, "Each of us has a personal ministry. It embraces the people who come and go across the path of our life. It extends beyond our temporary callings as presidents, counselors, secretaries, teachers, and so on. Our personal ministry is sacred and precious. It allows us to become an extension of the Lord's love. Our personal ministry may not bring to us the recognition and the praise of men. However, it will require the exercise of all the talents and spiritual gifts the Lord has given us, as well as those He has given us capacity to develop. Many of the more notable spiritual gifts are listed in 1 Corinthians 12, Moroni chapter 10, Doctrine and Covenants section 46. However, those are not the only gifts. While showing and discussing this list in an institute class, one young woman asked, "What's the gift to weep?" Another class member hesitatingly raised her hand, then said quietly, "I can tell you about that." She then made reference, without specific details, to an extremely trying time in her life. During that time, a friend came by to offer what help she could. The class member said that after describing her difficulties to her friend, all the friend could do was put her arm around her shoulder and weep. Our class member was blessed by her friend's exercise of the gift to weep, which showed that she shared her sorrow, which made the burden a little lighter. There are many possibilities to answer Elder Oak's question about what each of us should do about today's message. We can pray with all the energy of heart to be filled with charity, which envieth not, vaunteth not itself, and seeketh not her own. We can try making it through an entire day without a single self-reference that draws attention to ourselves. We can pray, as Sister Parkin suggested, "Help me to be the answer to someone's prayer." Or, as Elder Henry B. Eyring urged in General Conference, "Please let me serve this day." We can resolve to sincerely compliment someone each day, to thank someone each day, or try to go a day without finding fault. In closing, let me suggest a scripture that helps me, and I hope will help you, to remember this morning's message. President Benson said, "The constant and most recurring question in our minds, touching every thought and deed of our lives, should be, Lord, what wilt thou have me to do?" In many cases, our interpretation of scriptural passages depends on which word or words we emphasize. If this question is read and remembered as asking, "What wilt thou have me to do?" it will help us to focus on God's will, His honor, His praise, and His blessings, and distinguish them from those of men. If we ask, "What wilt thou have me to do?" it will remind us of our uniqueness, our individual and infinite worth, our own divine mission our Heavenly Father expects us to accomplish regardless of what others perform. If we ask, "What wilt thou have me to do?" it will remind us to translate our good intentions and what we know into righteous action. I do not have the ability to impress upon your minds and hearts as powerfully and indelibly as I desire the glorious reality that each of you individually is of infinite worth to God, your Heavenly Father. Your value to Him is independent of your body mass index, your accomplishments in arts, academics, or athletics, your possessions, popularity, or marital status, your current calling in the church, or any other thing which can be a source of comparison and competition. His love for you is infinite, quantitatively and qualitatively, and intimate, intensely personal and specific. He knows your name, your successes and setbacks, your triumphs and defeats, your fears, your doubts, your hopes, your desires, your motivations, your thoughts, words, and actions. He feels what you feel. He shares your joys and sorrows. He desires your happiness now and forever. May you seek the praise of God and do always those things that please Him. May you cease unhealthy comparison to others and delight in your individuality and uniqueness. May you be faithful in your church assignments and in your individual personalized ministries, your own divine missions, using your unique blend of talents and spiritual gifts to bless other people in a quiet, unassuming way. I testify that God, our Heavenly Father, lives. I bear testimony that Jesus Christ is His Son and the head of this church. I testify that the mind and will of the Lord are made known to us in the words of living prophets and apostles. That includes the counsel we have considered this morning. Of these things I testify in the name of Jesus Christ. Amen.
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5: And you say, let's go down to the Food and Care Coalition and serve lunch to the homeless. And you're standing next to a Muslim and a Presbyterian and a Baha'i. And you find out they're really nice people.
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7: On In Good Faith, it's our privilege to hear stories and accounts from believers told in their own words. Our hope is to listen with an open heart, celebrating the power of faith and belief and what those stories mean to the ones who tell them. My guest is Linda Walton, who does so many different things, but it seems like they all have to do with communication, everything from being a chaplain to owning a public relations group. Did you always feel like you had to communicate with people?
5: Yes, I think so. I was born in California, and it was rather integrated down there. And so we had all different kinds of people. Races, religions, whatever, and that was what you needed to do in order to do well in school and to have friends and all of that.
7: And your chaplain, was that something that was a long time coming? Did that surprise you when that finally came around, or did you kind of seek after that from the beginning?
5: I had no idea. I had a church person call me saying that they would be interested in having me consider being a chaplain, and I said, are you kidding? You know, I'm not male. I don't have an MDiv. Let's go down the list. What are you thinking? What are you smoking? And he says, fill out the paperwork and shut up, basically. And I said, okay, then the committee will throw it out. You know, this guy must be nuts. A few days later, I was approved. I had no background in it whatsoever, except that I had been involved in a lot of organizations and knew a lot of people, that kind of thing.
7: Was that new to be able to talk to people one-on-one about something so personal as belief in God?
5: Not really, because I'd been in journalism and had worked for newspapers, et cetera. And you're talking with politicians about what they're doing, or you're talking with the police chief about the murder that just happened or whatever. So there's a lot of really intimate conversations you're having all the time as a reporter. So it was pretty much the same kind of thing.
7: And as far as some kind of belief, did you believe in God as a child?
5: Oh, yes. My parents were both different religions, but they were both very interested in God and thought it was an important part of my life. And so that was how I was taught to read. They would buy children's books about the Bible or Bible characters or whatever and read those to me. And then I also went to parochial schools in California for first and second grade. So it wasn't a long time, but very much included in those studies as well.
7: Sometimes if people have been raised in a certain tradition, they come to a point in their life where they're exploring and have a time where they question everything that they did know to say, is this really the path I want to be on?
5: Well, my parents facilitated that. They basically said they would not allow me to join a church until I was 18.
7: Interesting.
5: They wanted it to be an adult decision, and I ended up not affiliating until I was 22. I think that worked out really well for me. It may not be good for everyone, but when I did it, I knew what I was doing. I was an adult, and I actually did it with my boyfriend. Our parents were both different religions, and we didn't like that because they never went to church together. There never was a family kind of thing like that, and we wanted to be different. We wanted to be rowing in the same direction, and so we actually joined the group that we belonged to about a month before we were married.
7: What did you think your relationship with God was?
5: Very personal and less corporate. I talk to God while I'm driving down I-15 dodging traffic, and I'll be speaking to him in two word sentences, or maybe I'll get a whole sentence out. But maybe it's, thank you so much for this gorgeous sunrise. I cannot believe how you have the time to worry about something like that. That's so wonderful. Or, boy, I really blew it yesterday. Will you please forgive me? I don't know what I need to do to fix what I just did, but please tell me which way to go so I can fix it. And so I'll have these little conversations that are just like I've got someone sitting beside me, which I do, and that's the way it is. I don't do the kneeling formal. I mean, I can do that, but I don't do that on a daily basis. It's usually the informal stuff.
7: Which is good because you're driving.
5: Yeah. I'll do it other times too, but that's usually I have a lot of time on the road. So
7: So I'm wondering how you sense your answers. Is it in the events that happen thereafter or feelings, or is it different?
5: Sometimes it's a phone call you'll get that answers the question. Sometimes the light bulb goes on in your own brain and you say, oh, that's how I'm supposed to do that or not supposed to do that. Sometimes I'll be in a meeting and someone will make a statement and it's exactly the answer to the question that I had. So it's a variety of ways. I'm not hearing voices, that kind of thing. It's more blended into my day that I get answers. And there are times when I don't get answers. You know, obviously that's frustrating because I have my priorities, right? And I should be listened to. But there's a lot of stuff going on and I can't imagine how complicated it is to try to manage everything. So whatever works, he's obviously smarter than I am, so it'll work out.
7: Aside from prayer, or maybe that is a main one, what are the things in the course of a day or a week that help you really make contact?
5: Yeah. Part of it is actually being a chaplain, talking to someone who's suicidal or that can't decide whether they should marry that person or doesn't know if they should change their major, all kinds of things. And that's just the faculty and staff.
7: not even the students.
5: That's not even the students. But sometimes you listen to them and you go, boy, you know, I remember when I did that or had that question. Then for some reason it connects to the thing that you'd been asking about. And so it's not a straight line a lot of times. It's a zigzag a lot of times.
7: I think it's interesting that you talked about you wanted to be unified with your boyfriend and be involved in the same belief system here. Mm-hmm. And yet you are also the chair of the Utah Valley Interfaith Association.
5: Yes.
7: So it sounds like you do a lot of bringing people together. How does something like that work, an interfaith association?
5: It doesn't. There's no reason in the world why it should work because we're all supposed to try to kill each other and or at least gesture at one another and walk out. Mm. The way it works, though, is that you have people that want it to work. And you say, okay, let's go down to the Food and Care Coalition and serve lunch to the homeless. And you're standing next to a Muslim and a Presbyterian and a Baha'i. And you find out they're really nice people that aren't very good at serving food or whatever. You know, you find out all this stuff about them. It levels the playing field. It makes it work. And that's what we try to do with the interfaith thing is we aren't trying to convert anybody one way or another. We're not trying to prove that one or another is wrong or right. It's that we have religious liberty. And A, God gives it to us. He says, choose me or don't. Gives us the choice, which is really weird. I mean, if you think about it. And so we need to do the same thing with people around us. You have the right as an American citizen or as someone on the planet to freedom of religion, and even within a religion to do it differently. You can take a Mormon or a Presbyterian or a Methodist or whatever, and no one in that denomination believes exactly the same as the next person. They've read it a little bit differently, or they've listened to different speakers, or they've read different versions of the Bible, or whatever it is, but they all believe differently, and we need to recognize that.
7: You have so much experience managing a business. In fact, my take on this is that you are such an able administrator that you are often asked to help with community work.

0: is there right then. So if someone's pulled off to the side of the road with a flat tire, I can stop or not. It's one of the things I've learned about living in the West that I love. If you're out in the middle of nowhere and you're pulled off alongside the road, everybody who comes by you, if you're lucky, will stop. And they'll check and make sure you're okay. We care about each other, it seems, in kind of the Wild West sort of thing. I think that everything that we do from the minute we're born till the day we die, it all programs us to respond to different things that no one else can. So we're all experts in Linda. I'm a Linda expert. Of everything that I've had, no one else has had those experiences. So then when I get called in to do something, I can do it differently or better than anyone else could. And so that's kind of the way I look at it. I'm not sure if that answers all of your question. It was pretty complicated.
1: But that's a good insight. You mentioned that you don't always get answers right away. Have you had times when you thought, okay, this has been a little longer than I was hoping for?
0: Yeah.
1: What do you do? Do you just have faith through those sort of dry spells?
0: Oh, no, I get mad and throw things, tip over furniture. I'm Italian, for heaven's sakes. I mean, you never know what's going to happen. You know, my father was in the hospital with a bad illness, but the doctors and nurses gave him the wrong medicine and it killed him. And he was only 64. I'm trying to still figure out what good that did me. You know, what?
1: Yeah.
0: Why was that a thing that needed to happen on the list of everything that needs to be done? I don't know. You just have to realize that you're not going to understand. You're not going to get answers. Things aren't going to work out sometimes, and that's just the way it is. And you can get angry about it, or you can just say, okay, well, I'm just going to move along in the same direction. It seems the best thing for me, from my perspective. Let me know if anything changes, you know, and I'll tweak it. But for now, this is what I'm going to do, and that's all you can do.
1: Have your beliefs ever caused you difficulties in interpersonal relationships or business, anything like that?
0: It's interesting that you would say that, because I'm living in an area that is 85% one religion, and I am not of that religion. One would think that I've had a lot of problems, and I've literally had none, with a couple of exceptions. There was one person that would not hire me because I wasn't the predominant faith, and then a couple of other situations. The thing that was interesting is those people would be idiots regardless of their faith.
1: Wherever they were.
0: Whatever denomination they were not nice people. They were bad people, and it had nothing to do with their faith. I can't criticize that religion because of that one person, and I think a lot of times people do that. They say, well, you know, I had this experience with this person and I would never step in that building again or whatever. And I mean, really, you know, we just can't do that. It's not fair to anybody, because there are so many really wonderful people in every faith group that are absolutely earnest in what they're doing.
1: We often talk about faith as a journey. In fact, you have already today. Do you feel like you're in a different place than you were 2 decades ago?
0: Oh, yeah. I'm in a different place than I was 2 minutes ago. I was just meeting with someone who was having a very bad day, challenges with business, personal, right on down the line. I listen to that and I think about my life. And yeah, I've got challenges too, but I've got so many great things. I mean, back to my boyfriend, we've been married now for 40 years as of March. He is perfect. He is the best man on the planet. You know, how much better can it get than that? We have a son who is a police detective, and his wife is also a police officer, and we've got 3 gorgeous granddaughters. We have employment. We have food. You can breathe the air, kind of. Not right now so much. But, you know, there's so many blessings.
1: Yeah,
0: it's just amazing. I have nothing that I could complain about. Now, obviously, there are things in the world, political and otherwise, that are going on I don't like. But I can't do anything about most of that. So I'm going to keep doing what I'm doing.
1: Just the business that you run, that you're the president of, for most people, will occupy all of their time and maybe a little bit of recreation. What is it that motivates you to give time to be a chaplain or to be on a board of an organization or to do community work?
0: My parents, again, were great leaders in that sort of thing. My mom was a registered nurse. But she decided, rather than working as a nurse, she was like a head surgical nurse, so she was a big deal. She worked with the Red Cross and taught first aid classes. And she was very active in the PTA and a number of things like that. My dad was in the Elk

0: Sludge, the Lions Club, Chamber of Commerce, a bunch of other things. So they were always very active in the community, and they cared about their neighbors, they cared about their city, and they were active politically as well. So I'm sure that's where I got it. They were very good examples that way. Also, when you're working in business, though, you find out about things that you don't find out otherwise. So whether I'm at a Chamber of Commerce meeting or just visiting a client in a certain neighborhood and I see homeless people on the street, there are a lot of people that say, well, we don't have any homeless people in this area because everything's perfect here. No one smokes or drinks or does drugs or, you know, has unnecessary babies or whatever. Everything's perfect here. They're absolutely wrong. Mm. If you are out in the community doing things, you're going to know what's really going on. And we've got homeless children here coming out of our ears. And we've got people with drug problems or whatever, and they can't fix it themselves. Somebody has to help them. And that's what we're here for. That's the basis of religion. Do unto others as you would have them do unto you. Golden rule is in every kind of scripture, from the Bible to the Quran and everything in the middle. It's in there. And that's the basis of every religion.
1: Is that where you find joy?
0: Oh, yeah.
1: Helping with that.
0: Don't even get me going, because, I mean, you feed somebody that's hungry. There's nothing like it. It's absolutely amazing. I mean, even talking with students that are just freaking out about what they want to major in, if you can help them and get them calmed down and tell them that teachers care about them, we all are rooting for them, that's what they needed that day. And it'll get them through, and they'll make a decision and move on.
1: So to be able to give, really, that's love to me, to give love that way in those variety of ways, do you have to do something to be filled with that in the first place to give that?
0: Well, that's what God does. I mean, you know, you eat, you drink, you do religion, whatever it is that you do, and each of those things provides something that sustains you physically, mentally, spiritually. You know, you can encourage it or you can discourage it. You can eat potato chips all day or you could have a piece of fruit once in a while. Something with a vitamin in it, you know. The same with religion or with your mental situation. You know, you can help control it and do things that will be positive for your thoughts and your actions.
1: Is faith something very practical to you, your belief in God? It's just sort of solid and trustworthy that it's always there to grab onto? Or is it mysterious to you or somewhere sliding on that scale?
0: Well, it's always mysterious because you think about how many people there have been and are on the planet and that God's doing the personal thing with every single one of them. I mean, his iPhone is busy, you know, honestly. Obviously, I don't understand. It's mysterious how he does that and controls everything. So, yeah, that's the one angle. The solid and practical portion of it is that we need to be involved with our mind, our body, and our spirit. We need to do all three of those things, and they're all important. If we have got a horrible physical situation going on, we aren't very nice to people. We don't do religion except other than to get healed, you know. And so you need to have all three things going on. It's like when you go to the doctor and they say, well, here, take this pill. I'm immediately suspicious because I'm thinking, you didn't ask about my diet or my exercise. You don't know what my stress level is. You didn't even do a blood test. You just say, take this medicine. And that concerns me. It's got to be holistic medicine and everything else.
1: So there's a spiritual corollary to that as well.
0: Yeah, totally. Yeah. Yeah, I think you have to, well, it's kind of like faith versus works. Everybody argues about that. So are we going to argue about whether tithing is on 10% of gross or net? Okay, if we're worrying about that, we got some major problems.
1: It's not the biggest problem.
0: No, it's definitely not the biggest problem. But you look at all the different angles of a spiritual life as well. Some of it's very practical. You know, it's not mysterious at all. Other parts you really can't explain when a prayer is answered and someone's healed. Explain that. I can't.
1: Yeah.
0: It's an absolute miracle.
1: What is the Sabbath day to you? Do you have a different routine, a different feeling about a Sabbath day?
0: Yeah, I'm more traditional about Sabbath, going back to Jesus' time where it was Friday night sundown, Saturday night sundown. So that gives away a little bit of maybe what my faith group is, but it's a different kind of thing. It's something that you look forward to and you prepare for all week. So, and it's not just making food ahead and making sure your clothes are clean and, you know, the tasks of the day, but it's actually starting to slow down a little bit, kind of detox from whatever's been going on during the week, maybe go out for a walk, get everything cleared out, and then you can sit down and actually just listen and absorb it. Obviously, going to church and having potluck and all the different things that go on that we have identified as being religious activities, those things go on. But there are days when I go up the canyon and we take a picnic and we just go for a walk. And we say, boy, you know, God created all this. Can you believe it? And for no reason except to make us happy. You know, it's just gorgeous because it's beautiful autumn leaves or whatever. The leaves could have just fallen off. They didn't have to go orange and yellow and red, you know. So, I mean, is that a religious experience? Oh, yeah, totally.
1: Yeah, I suppose if you have the eyes to see it.
0: Yeah. Yeah, but you have to appreciate those things. And maybe it's a day where you go over to the Coalition or Habitat or wherever and you volunteer all day. And you say, boy, you know, I've been able to give people a little piece of God by helping them. And is that a religious thing to do? Yeah.
1: I had the chance to be at the Western Wall on a Friday evening, the beginning of Sabbath, and to see Jews of various, both Orthodox and Reformed Jews, conservative Jews, coming in and all gathering there. And when the singing began, and it was all sung about Shabbat, Shabbat, Shabbat Shalom, the peace of the Sabbath be with you. And I thought, this is a lesson to me on how to, they are joyfully welcoming the Sabbath. And too often I've been thinking, okay, well, I have to put that off till Monday because I'm observing my Sabbath.
0: Yeah. It's another job description. You know, you've got three meetings and four services and you've got to remember your tithing and be sure I dress right and make sure the kids are handled and the food's ready to go. And, you know, we'll come back and eat peanut butter sandwiches because we've only got 15 minutes to eat. You know, we've got to take the bull by the horns and say, no, we're going to worship God and not religion.
1: Mm.
0: Big difference.
1: I don't know if that distinction gets talked about enough.
0: No, I don't think so either. Well, I think we're kind of the 10% year in crowd. If I pay tithing and go to church and dress modestly, then I'm going to heaven. Really? I mean, really, guys? No, that isn't the way it works. You may do those things, yes, but it doesn't equal pleasing God or going to heaven or whatever your goal is. It's two different things. And we need to look at, if somebody's sitting next to us at church and they're crying through the whole service, you need to do something about it. You need to get them out in the hall and talk to them and say, what's going on? Well, I just lost my job, and now I don't have benefits either, and what am I going to do? That's what you're there for.
1: Those are the burdens that need to be borne.
0: Yes, and you need to be there as a brother or sister to help that person with whatever resources you have or what you can find. And if that isn't part of religion, that's better than a sermon. That's better than anything I can think of. It's a direct experience where you can apply what you have learned, and maybe you'll learn some new things too.
1: As you think about God, as you understand God, and someone gave you a soapbox, and for just, you know, 30 seconds, everybody in the world can hear what you had to say. Do you have a little speech prepared, or how do you think you would?
0: I don't have anything prepared, you know, I'm looking forward to heaven when I can go and curl up in God's lap and talk to him. Because I look at him as a papa. I'm not scared of him. Same with Jesus. He's my brother. We could go and have a picnic, and that would be great. And I think part of that is because of the way I was raised, the way my parents were, and I had such great relationships with my parents and with other friends and family. That's the way I look at it. I'm not afraid of God. I probably should be because I'm a sinner and he could go zap and I'm nuked. He could do that and I would deserve it and he would have done the right thing. But I look at it as, you know, hopefully what will happen, and it's going to be such an incredible experience. Very personal. He knows everybody by name. I mean, knows all of their history. It's all in there. The computer base is unbelievable. And I'm really looking forward to that. Getting there and having to watch all the bad things that we watch every day with terrible disasters and other things, it's horrible. And he doesn't like it either. So it'll be over as soon as it can be.
1: What should I ask you that I don't know to ask you?
0: Well, I think one thing that I would like to suggest to everyone who might be listening is that they get involved in charity. We have a lot of charities that struggle. In our particular area, we've had a number of them, and I mean hundreds, go bankrupt because they didn't do, and this is the PR angle, the market research to find out that there were 8 other groups doing wheelchairs for veterans or whatever. So they didn't do well.
1: So the impulse is good.
0: Impulse is
1: perfect.
0: But
1: there needs to be some...
0: They need to treat it like a business and find out how to do it. But to get involved in those groups, help them financially and with the staffing that they need, with the items that they need, and do it every month. Don't do it just at Easter and Christmas, when everybody gets charitable. You know, if it's donating $5 a month, great, do it. If it's taking canned food to the food pantry, do that. Check on your neighbors, whatever your thing is. And it's going to be your personality, your gifts that have been given to you that will dictate what you do. But do that all the time, and that's going to strengthen your religious experience, and it's going to help people in the community, and it's going to make God really happy. I think another thing, with all of the dissonance that's going on in the world, the one thing I'm really concerned about is the Bill of Rights, particularly the first, where we have freedom of the press, freedom of speech, freedom of religion, all of those things. It's ironic that they're all together. You know, they must be tied in for some reason, and that may be why I've been a journalist and a PR person and whatnot, as well as being religiously involved, because I think it's hard to do one without the other. I think we need to realize that it is under fire and that we are on the verge of losing those freedoms. And someday we're going to be worshiping in the basement whenever we can do it, just to not be killed in a church somewhere, which is a possibility. I feel like we really need to write to our congressmen and whomever else about our religious liberty, about our other liberties. I think even though the media may be irritating, we need to realize if we don't have them, we've got big troubles because we aren't going to know what's going on. We need to start going to city council meetings and other activities where you're writing your congressman or whatever to express your opinion. We need to do that. Freedom of speech is so much a part of religion. Freedom of religion, freedom of assembly. If you aren't even allowed to assemble in a church, yikes, that's a problem, guys. I would slap you around, but I'm supposed to be a pacifist. We need to wake up and realize what's going on. And I don't want to say end times or whatever, but we've got to just be careful of what we're doing and do whatever we can to protect what we have, because we've got a great place. We've got to appreciate it, and we've also got to work for it.
1: Linda Walton, you're a community volunteer, you're an Interfaith Association president, you're a chaplain, you're a business owner, you're also a believer, and thank you for speaking with us today.
0: It's been a pleasure.
1: 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In Good Faith is a production of BYU Radio. I'm Stephen Cap Perry. I hope you join me again soon, right here in Good Faith.

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9: 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The Israeli military is to open internal criminal investigations into two of the most high-profile attacks on Palestinians during the war in Gaza. The killing of 5-year-old Hind Rajab in January 2024 and the killings of 15 emergency and aid workers a year later. Our global affairs correspondent Sebastian Usher reports.
10: The little Palestinian girl Hind Rajab desperately calling for help from Palestinian emergency workers from a bullet-riddled car in which 5 family members lay dead is one of the defining images of the war in Gaza. The transcript of her harrowing last words has even been made into an Oscar-nominated film. Another incident that drew worldwide outrage was the Israeli army's killing of 15 rescue workers, in which the original IDF account was contradicted by video footage found on the phone of one of those killed. The Israeli army has now launched criminal probes into both incidents after finding that the conduct by soldiers in each case required further investigation.
9: The office of Ukraine's president says its deputy head has been dismissed following a raid this morning by the country's anti-corruption agency. The offices of other current and former ministers and members of parliament were also searched. The raids come after Ukraine's former defence minister, Mykhailo Fedorov, called for elections which are barred in wartime under Ukrainian martial law. Our Ukraine correspondent Dan Johnson is in Kyiv.
11: Ukraine's anti-corruption bureau said it had uncovered a scheme to misappropriate more than $3 million in Ukrainian currency to pay bail for a former energy minister accused of money laundering. A deputy head of the president's office, Irina Mudra, was fired. The office was searched. But only one name has been confirmed, a member of parliament who admitted his home was searched. Another former lawmaker and managers and board members of the Sense Bank are also accused. The presidential office wouldn't comment on the investigation or the reason for Ms. Mudra's sacking.
9: At least 107 people have been killed in a landslide at a mine in the Central African Republic on the border with Cameroon. A local mayor said the incident took place on Tuesday afternoon in the gold mining area of Zamboi. Paul Ngio reports from Yaoundé.
12: Videos circulating on social media appear to show a slope collapsing on several gold miners present at the site. Others were gripped by fear and panic as they ran for safety. Adamu Abdon, the mayor of Garabula in Cameroon's east region, said the incident occurred on the Central African Republic's side of the border. It's not immediately clear what triggered the landslide, but such occurrences are common in eastern Cameroon, where unregulated miners work under poor conditions and are often exposed to risks. Rescue operations are reported to be underway amid fears that the death toll could rise.
9: Paul Ngio with that report. World News from the BBC.
0: I think there are a lot of opportunities built into these technologies that actually promote connection, right? And I think when we can harness those, I think it can be really powerful.
5: Welcome to The Lisa Show, where we take a good look at life. Hey, it's Lisa. Do you remember your first cell phone? I remember mine. I had three kids and I got a hot pink cell phone, a flip phone from Costco. Yeah, I did. It had some sort of flower pattern on it. It wasn't really my style, but I was like, whatever. It doesn't matter, which is very different to the way that I feel about cell phones now. A neighbor taught me actually how to text using predictive text, but it was on the flip phone, so it took forever because he was explaining, listen, if you want to talk to the teens, you got to learn how to do this. And I thought, yeah, I got to be ready because this is how the younger generation is going to communicate. I grossly underestimated how much I would be using it. The overall feeling that I had when I first got a cell phone was resistance because I didn't like the idea that people could get a hold of me at any time. In fact, I miss answering machines. You guys, when we got our cell phones, and I suspected this would happen, and I was right, the answering machine went away. Oh, you guys, it's so sad. Answering machines used to be the source of so much good comedy. It was a chance to do a character, to tell a joke, to be really annoying, to do whatever based on the person you were leaving the message for on the answering machine. It was the source of so much joy in my life, and now they're gone. Answering machines are gone. They're a thing of the past. And now here we are. Every adult I know has a cell phone. And not only do teens still text faster than I do, but they have their very own acronym and emoji languages. I don't know if I can learn it. Did you know that MB stands for my bad, or that WYD means what are you doing? And don't get me started on what the fruit emojis mean. It's not I took my vitamins today. I'll tell you that much. Cell phones have taken on a life of their own. But what does that mean for us as a society? And what about our kids? I mean, we've all heard about how cell phones are ruining kids' mental health and social skills. We got that message. And it doesn't help that I saw five different people this week carrying around a copy of The Anxious Generation. Should I be panicking? Should we all be panicking? I think it's safe to say we are. And that's why I sat down with my new friend, Dr. Jacqueline Nisi. Dr. Nisi specializes in this topic. And I'll be honest, when we started the interview, I was expecting Dr. Nisi to tell me we should just throw away our kids' cell phones and bury their devices in the backyard before we move to Antarctica. I really did. But Dr. Nisi surprised me. Instead of giving fear-based ultimatums and rules for cell phones, she suggested we ask ourselves six important questions to help guide our cell phone use. And not just phones, but technology in general. And this isn't just for kids. This is for adults too. If you own a phone or ever plan to use one, even if it's a hot pink flip phone from Costco, these questions are for you. Here's Dr. Jacqueline Nisi.
0: I am a clinical psychologist and I'm a researcher at Brown University and on the faculty there. And my work focuses on the impact of technology like social media, smartphones on young people's mental health and what parents can do to help.
5: I'm so curious, what led you to research social media and its impact on adolescents?
0: The story of how I got interested in technology's impact is when I was in college, actually, I was working for a company that used to lead outdoor adventure trips for teenagers. So I would lead these groups of teenagers traveling, you know, around the world to different locations.
5: Yeah.
0: It was the best summer job ever. But an important aspect of the trips is that at the beginning, we would take away all the students' technology, all their access to devices. So at the time, It was more like flip phones and iPods and that kind of thing. Even then, I noticed that there was just such a shift in the dynamic of these trips and of the group and how they connected to each other without access to that technology. And so it got me really curious about what impact these technologies were having on young people and their relationships and mental health.
5: Oh, yeah.
0: And so that's what I decided I wanted to study and understand in graduate school and beyond. And so that's what I've been working on ever since.
5: Dr. Nisi has done research on social media and mental health, the effects of social media on teen behaviors, and parental monitoring of social media use. She's had a front row seat to the effects cell phones are having on us and our kids. And surprisingly enough, they're not all bad. Complicated? Yes, but not all bad. It really comes down to the individual user. And that's why asking personalized questions of ourselves and our kids is the only way to get to the heart of healthy cell phone use for our families. So the first question we might want to ask ourselves is all about the bare minimums.
0: There are rules floating around there around what age people think are appropriate. I would say, like, as a general rule of thumb, that the minimum amount of technology required to accomplish your goals and your child's goals probably makes sense. If the reason they want a phone is because they want to be able to text their friends, then maybe you don't need to go to a smartphone that has all these other capabilities where they can access the internet, where they can get on social media. Maybe actually something simpler is going to get that job done, like a flip phone or a shared device where they can text an iPad, like whatever it might be. I think there are other solutions. And sometimes it does make sense, I think, to start with the minimum necessary, get them some exposure, help them work through some of the challenges that come up, and then gradually kind of expose to more and more advanced technology.
5: I like that. Question number one, what is the minimum amount of technology required to do what we need to do? I know Dr. Nisi framed this in terms of appropriate ages for cell phones, but I think this has a huge application for adults as well. While we're probably way past using simple devices like flip phones and iPod shuffles as adults, we can still have a minimal mindset when it comes to the time we spend on our devices. How many times have 30 minutes gone by on the phone when I just picked it up to check my texts? Is a half an hour the minimum amount of technology required for that? What is the minimum number of Instagram reels I need to watch? I'm guessing it's not hundreds. And what is the minimum amount of apps I need on my phone? At the end of the day, we should constantly be asking ourselves, what is the minimum amount of time I need on this phone to do what I need to do? Another question we should be asking ourselves regards phone checking. We're not talking about scrolling social media. We're just talking about simply picking up our phone in the first place to glance at notifications. Dr. Nisi says there's a simple way to figure out how often we do this, which is important because phone checking can have surprising consequences on social and mental health. That's Dr. Nisi's second point. You recently did research too on phone checking. What did you find?
0: Yeah, so what we were looking at is how often teenagers check their phones. Anyone can do this if you have an iPhone, also if you have in a different way, if you have an Android, but you can go to your screen time and you can look at how many times did you pick up your phone in the past 24 hours or in the past week.
5: I don't want to
0: know. It can be a scary, it can be a very jarring statistic when you look at it.
5: Sure.
0: So we wanted to know, you know, day to day, how often were teens doing that?
5: Okay.
0: And then each day we also asked them a bunch of questions about their mood, positive and negative. And we wanted to see if there was a connection between those things, the number of times they were picking up their phone and their mood. What we found is that, you know, as tends to happen, it was a little more complicated than we expected. You often expect in these kinds of studies that there's going to be just a simple connection between the things you're studying.
5: Yeah,
0: that's not always the case. In this case, we did find that teens who check their phones on average more often show more kind of ups and downs in negative emotions.
5: Oh.
0: So that could be because kids who are looking at their phones more often are seeing things that are making them feel upset. And then so they're sort of like, their moods are going up and down. It could also be the opposite, that, you know, kids who are already having more ups and downs in their negative emotions are then turning to their phones in order to kind of like regulate that or to seek support or something like that. And so we don't actually know the direction in that case. So that was one interesting piece. And then another interesting finding was that, you know, looking day to day, if teens had a bad day on a particular day, like they had lower positive emotions, then the next day they picked up their phones more often, but only if they had lower mindfulness skills. So we were looking at mindfulness as sort of this factor that may be protective for certain teens. And so the reason we think that could happen is that if kids who are less mindful in general, they may just have a little more difficulty, you know, kind of regulating their emotions. So
1: sure.
0: If they have a bad day, maybe the next day they're turning to their phones to like help themselves feel better.
1: Mm-hmm.
0: Again, could be a bad thing if what they're doing on there is not helping them.
1: Sure.
0: Could be a good thing if they're reaching out for support or talking to friends. And we just don't know.
1: Is there evidence that states that reducing the time that you're checking a phone actually improves the mood?
0: There is, yeah. There have been a few what we would call randomized studies where they actually, you know, randomly assign some people to reduce their phone use and other people not to. And they do find that people who reduce their phone use generally show improvements in mood and in other well-being factors. The challenge is that it's really hard to get people to stick to it.
1: Does phone checking have any other impact beyond mood, like relationships or connections or deep satisfaction with life?
0: There's a fair amount of evidence that checking our phones impacts our relationships, as you might not be surprised to learn. I think this has a lot of different names in the literature. There's something called technoference, which is when technology is interfering with our relationships. There's something called fubbing, which is short for phone snubbing. So basically, like, you know, you're snubbing someone else because you're looking at your phone. And there's definitely evidence that these kinds of behaviors, both in the parent-child relationship, so if you're a parent and you're on your device in a way that's interfering with your interactions with your child, if it's happening a lot, it can become a problem. Similarly, in friendships or romantic relationships or whatever it might be, if we're distracted by our devices, then, you know, we're not connecting in the same way.
1: That was question number two. How often are we checking our phones? Like Dr. Nisi said, checking phones frequently can have a negative effect on our relationships, but it can also have a negative effect on our mood. The opposite can also be true. The less we check our phones, the better we'll feel. As a mother of a teenager, if there is any way I can improve the mood in our home, sign me up. So do yourself and your kids a favor and pay attention to your phone checking stats. I have an iPhone, and I found my stats by going to Settings, Screen Time, App and Website Activity. It's pretty revealing. Not making any confessions here, but if high scores were ideal, I'd win a medal. It's not great, folks. Not great, but, you know, knowledge is power, right? This leads to a third question we should be asking ourselves.
0: Obviously, there are many different ways that we can all use our phones, many ways teens can use their phones. And like you said, some of them are more intentional than others, right? Like some of them are, oh, I need to send this person a text. I'm going to pick up my phone and do that. Some of them are very habitual or mindless, right? Where we just pick it up and before we even realize what we're doing, we are scrolling or we're taking in whatever is on our device. There is some evidence that generally if we are using our phones in ways that are more intentional, that that is better, not surprisingly, than sort of falling into these very mindless habits with our devices. And I think that feels true, right?
1: That like does, because it feels like the way you live your life. If you live your life in an intentional way, then like, well, whatever happens, kind of, it does seem like there would be a correlation.
0: Yeah, absolutely. Absolutely. And I think there's just a general sense of, you know, we all want to feel agency. We all want to feel like we have control over what we're doing, over our behaviors. And sometimes I think with smartphones, it doesn't feel that way, right? Like when we're using them in kind of mindless ways, it feels like we're being pulled to do this behavior that we don't necessarily even want to be doing when we take a step back. So certainly I think having some amount of intentionality behind it can be effective.
1: That was question number three. Ask yourself about the purposes of picking up your phone. Do you have a clear intention, or are you picking up your phone on autopilot and mindlessly scrolling? You're listening to The Lisa Show.
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1: Welcome back to The Lisa Show. I love Dr. Nisi's point that when we use our phones intentionally, it means we also have more control over how our phones affect us. I don't know about you, but I don't want something else controlling me. I'm Swedish. I don't take orders well. And I know for a fact that my kids also want to be in control of their lives. They're also kind of Swedish. And having a purpose behind every phone pickup is a huge part of that. Even when we do have a clear purpose in mind, what happens to us when we dive into Instagram or YouTube or Facebook? Well, according to Dr. Nisi, it depends. That's why we need to ask ourselves a fourth question about social media.
0: I think the narrative around social media and sort of what we hear about it is very negative, right? Like a lot of what we hear is about how bad it is and all the dangers. And there absolutely are risks of social media, and there are real risks to the way these platforms are designed, to the way teens are using them. At the same time, I do think that what we know from the research is that the impact of social media on teens, on their mental health and relationships is actually a little more complicated. What we know is that it really depends on, not surprisingly, how it's being used. Mm-hmm. You know, social media is a lot of different things and can be used in many, many different ways. So it depends how it's being used. And it depends a lot on the individual teen who's using it, right? Like some two teens could have the same experience on social media.
8: Yeah.
0: And it'll have a negative impact on one and no impact at all on another. So I do think that it's a little more complicated than we often hear.
8: I'd love for you to say a little bit more about that. Could you give me an example about the same experience for two different people and how it could be perceived differently?
0: So in my research, I focus a lot on social experiences online. So how adolescents or teenagers are relating to their peers, and particularly how they respond to different types of feedback that they get. So we know that social media, there's a lot of social feedback that's happening. You get likes or no likes on photos. You get reshares. You have metrics of how many friends or followers you have. This is all what I would call sort of social feedback in the online environment. Mm-hmm. And there are some teens who will post a picture or a video and it'll get no engagement at all, no likes, no comments, and it doesn't bother them. They do not care. For them, it's just about, it's fun for them to post. They're feeling creative. It's an outlet for them. No big deal.
8: Sure.
0: For other teens, that experience is devastating to feel like you're putting something out there and then you're not getting the response you want to it. That could be really upsetting. So that's an example, I think, of where a sort of seemingly simple experience or behavior on social media can have really different impacts.
1: Not everyone will respond to social media in the same way. That's why the fourth question we need to ask ourselves when posting on social media is, how is social media impacting me? I know a lot of people who use social media as their journal. They dump a bunch of pictures about their summer or their kids' school year in a post, and it really isn't about what people think of either. It's just about having the record there. But I also know that a lot of people, even myself from time to time, that use posts as bids for connection, for validation, even for self-worth. Unfortunately, that kind of bid is risky because there's no guarantee people will respond. It doesn't mean you aren't wonderful or that you don't have value, but that's not what it feels like when no one responds to your post. Similarly, I know people who only use social media to share their feelings about current events that they would never share to someone's face. These are good and kind people, but their posts run on brimstone and insults. It's clear that being online doesn't make them happy. So if spending time with social media posts is having a direct impact on your peace and sense of self, or your kids' peace and sense of self, that's a huge red flag that maybe it's time to change how we use social media on our phones. Speaking of technology and social connection, Dr. Nisi shared a study about kids and AI and how it might be affecting their relationships, which leads to a fifth question we should be asking about phone use.
0: there's things about my research that surprise me every day. Most recently, the things that are surprising me are around AI and generative AI, the kinds of things that teens are saying about it, how they're using it. Mm-hmm. So Common Sense Media came out with a survey about generative AI and teens, and specifically AI companions, which would be AI tools where teens are having conversations that are more sort of friendship-like. Maybe they're asking for advice. Maybe they're connecting somehow. They're role-playing, mm-hmm. those kinds of things. And what they found is that almost 3/4 of teens said that they had used AI companions before. And that number was really surprising to me. I think it's a lot higher than I would have anticipated because the technology is so new. It feels like, to us adults, I think it feels like kind of a niche thing. But what they found is that the majority of teens have used these types of tools. About half were regular users, meaning that they're using these things a couple times a month or more. That teens are using it for all kinds of different purposes, some more social. I think fewer teens in the survey are using it for sort of true social purposes.
19: Sure.
0: Whereas others are using it more as just like a tool or program or, you know, for entertainment. A lot of them said that they're just using it as sort of a entertaining, fun thing to try out, like a new tech to try out. So yeah, it's really interesting.
1: That was question number 5. How are your kids using AI and what have they asked it lately? I'll tell you what, the minute I got home from this interview, I asked my kids this question. Their answers were different, but I was shocked to find that one of them has been using AI on their phone for social advice and input, like how to ask someone on a date and where to go. And I'll be honest, I'm uneasy about my kid talking to AI about dating, but I'm so glad that I asked them about AI because it gave me insight into what is not only going on in their lives in terms of tech, but also what is going on in their brains and what they're concerned about. Just a side note, if you want to know more about AI, be sure to listen to our episode earlier this season with Dr. David Wood. It will give you a balanced look at the risks and rewards of AI. I value people. I value talking to them and thus this podcast. So I'm going to discuss some AI guidelines with my kids that prioritize real people. And according to Dr. Nisi, everything should come back to values. In fact, that's the crux of question number 6.
0: As I, you know, of course, as a parent myself, I am thinking more and more about like, how do you approach screens?
19: And by the way, if you want to know what not to do, you can, I'd love to tell you all the mistakes that I've made. And anyway,
0: you know, it's funny. I think so many parents feel like they are making mistakes or they have made mistakes. And really, there's no one right way to do this, right? Like there is definitely a lot of trial and error that just needs to happen because it's different for every child. But one thing I thought a little bit about is rather than creating kind of hard and fast rules around like no phones till this age or no social media till this age, is really trying to think about general principles, right? Like what are the values that I want to have in my house? Like generally, what are the things that are important to me? And then how is technology fitting in with that or not fitting in with that? And then from there, of course, that leads you then to specific rules, specific limits, things like that, that you might implement or think about together with your kids. But just one example is like in my house, a general principle I've tried to think about is people first, humans in front of you should always come before, you know, the screens that are in your pocket or on the wall or whatever it might be. And it seems very simple, but I think it actually can apply in a lot of situations. Like if someone walks into the room and you're on your phone, you should put it down so that you can look at them and have a conversation with them. But also more generally of like, how are you setting up your life so that you're making sure you have time for in-person connections and relationships? And when is tech sort of interfering with that? So that'd be one thing I would say. The other thing that I think is sort of obvious when it comes to parenting, but always good to be reminded of, is just having lots of conversations with teens in particular, but kids as well, about these issues. With things changing so quickly, it's important to be keeping the door open for a dialogue, asking questions, and hearing what our kids have to say about it. And then having conversations about, again, what your values are, what's concerning to you, and sort of trying to keep that door open.
19: That is so encouraging. I love that perspective on it. If I can add to that, when you said you got to know your values and your family's values, I think that is such an important point. And when you're talking about like that people are more important than things, right. I do think that that is encouraging. That's something that everybody could do. Like put your phone down when somebody comes into, I try to do that with my kids. I'm not always super great at it, but like the phone turns over. Hi, what do? You know, especially because my kids come over less often. But I was also thinking like one of my values with my kids as they've gotten older and they've left the house and they're adults is humor and connection and being able to share funny reels and videos with each other on a family group chat has brought me so much joy and connection. And honestly, I'm not just saying this, like it's made me feel seen by my kids because they'll be like, I knew you would love this. And I do. Yeah. And I'm just like, you really know me. Like, wow, this is amazing. And it I have some friends who have a big family and some of the kids are older and have phones. Some of the kids are younger and they don't have phones. And so they do like a family home memeing instead of evening where they each bring a meme to show for the whole family. And it makes the little kids feel connected to the older kids. And it's with humor, that's so funny. But it's an example of using technology to connect all of your children, you know, reaching out in a way that we haven't been able to do in other generations. And so to not forget that too.
0: Definitely. That I think there are a lot of opportunities built into these technologies that actually promote connection, right?
19: Yeah.
0: And I think when we can harness those, I think it can be, it can be really powerful.
19: That was question number 6. And this is probably the most important one we can ask. How is the phone supporting my values and relationships? Cell phones can be powerful tools for connection. And if my kids are listening, yes, I said it. Don't make me regret it. But that all depends on whether we're being intentional and accountable with our choices while on the phone so it doesn't get in the way of what is truly important to us. Yes, it's going to take more mindfulness than we're used to with cell phones, but I think a happier family and a good meme swap are worth the effort. What I love about question number 6 is that it serves as the most reasonable guidepost I've heard yet for cell phones. Every family is different. Kids are different. Parents are different. That's why arbitrary age limits and rules have never seemed really realistic to me. But when we can anchor our technology choices to what we value and the people we love, then we can be guaranteed that we're doing the right thing for us and our kids. And really, that's all we can ask for. But ask we must. And asking these 6 questions can help us and our kids have healthier cell phone habits. Question number 1, what is the minimum amount of technology we need for this task at hand? Question 2, how often are we checking our phones? Question 3, what is our purpose for getting on the phone in the first place? Question 4, do reactions to our social media posts matter to us? And if so, why? Question 5, how are our kids using AI and what are they asking it? And finally, question 6, is our cell phone use supporting or hurting our values and relationships? Cell phones aren't going anywhere. They're here for the long haul. And that's not necessarily a bad thing, especially if we can be intentional, informed, and curious about the technology we use every day. As for me, I'm going to ask myself and my kids these 6 questions on a regular basis. I'm also going to continue using my phone to connect and laugh with the people I love. Because for me, that's what a good life is all about. IRL, skull emoji, heart emoji. Ask your kids.
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19: Hi, welcome to the Council of Moms. I'm Lisa Valentine Clark. The Council of Moms is where we come together to really work it out. What works, what doesn't work, and why we need to keep a sense of humor as moms. I also like to say, Council of Moms, nobody gets it like we get it. Mm-hmm. Also, Council of Moms, where you can answer honestly when someone asks, so how you doing?
4: Right. Yes.
19: It always depends, too, on how they ask you, right? Like, how you doing? Mm. Or how are you doing? It totally changes it. We get it.
4: Yes.
19: We get it. And
4: yes.
19: Finally, the Council of Moms, made with real moms. And here are some real moms. Again, it. I'm Lisa Valentine Clark. I am the mother of five, one who's at home. I feel like my stage of mothering right now is that I'm really practicing how to let go again and again and again as I parent adult kids, whatever that means. I feel like it's a lot of food and a lot of expressing of love. I know that there's something else in there, but I'm trying to figure it out.
4: Non-judgment.
19: Yeah, not judgment. Oh, here we go. I love, yes. And just like practicing my resting face of like, oh, interesting. Tell me more. Instead of, what? Also here today, we have some other moms, and I'll let them introduce themselves.
23: Awesome. My name is Cree Taylor. I am also a mom of five. I had a baby on April 12th. So
19: congratulations.
23: We're in the same phase of life. Thank you. In the same
19: Amazing.
23: Phase of life as Lisa in that I only have one child at home because the others are at school and daycare.
19: Funny.
23: But my brain is not fully functioning, but my kids range in ages. Well, summer, I'm a teacher, so all my children have summer birthdays. So summer hits and all their birthdays transition. So it's ages 10 to a newborn. And my brain is not, it takes a minute for it to turn on. So for me to introduce myself first today was high pressure, but I'm doing it.
19: You're doing a great job, by the way. You're doing
23: so
19: a great job.
23: Yeah. And I'm actively listening to make sure she stays asleep while we are recording this podcast. Aww. But I'm grateful to be here. I love to talk about mothering and even with my teaching career, how they just kind of talk to each other. So this will be a good conversation for me.
19: I love it. Thanks, Cree.
24: So good. I'm Amy Hackworth. I'm a mother to three boys, two semi-adults, I think we call them.
19: I think so.
24: And an 11-year-old still at home. So I'm in the stage of life where I just really want to hold a baby, Cree. So let me know.
19: Yeah. How can we get our hands on that baby?
24: Yeah.
23: 3 a.m.
24: Yeah,
23: that's
24: yeah.
23: a good time.
24: That's the opening. Okay, sounds great. I'll be there. I love that for you. Yeah, just figuring out these different stages. I can super relate to Lisa. I feel like I have one foot in my previous life, maybe as an over-parenting parent, and one foot in my support and accept role, which I'm really working on. And, yeah. and I go back and forth, right? Sometimes I have both feet in either
19: sure.
24: of those places.
19: Yeah. Nobody's going to tell you what to do. Yeah, I like that.
25: Mm-hmm. I love it.
19: Yeah.
25: Hello, hello, everyone. I'm Michelle Loveday. I'm an educator of 23 years. So like Cree, I feel like I think the benefit of balancing child development has kind of helped my parenting and also crippled it. I don't know what's better. I know too much. I see too much. And so my kids are in trouble before it even happens. So that's not good
19: amazing.
25: For them. And I'm a mother. I say to 5 to 6 kids, because in the middle of the parenting, we had a young girl come into our lives when she was in 7th grade. And so we have semi-adopted her into our family. So we have 6 children. And my daughters would always want me to say, you have 6 kids. And I do. I love them all. I'm in the weird stage where I have adult children. So the older 4 are out of the house and living on their own. And so I'm practicing non-judgment and, I told you so's have to be stuffed down. So that's not good advice to give them.
6: Don't say that.
7: That's why we do it here.
25: Yeah.
7: That's why we do it here on the Council of Moms.
25: So I'm hearing that. And the older 4, they're living their life. They're great. You know, 25, 24, they're 16 months apart, and 23. So those 4 out, the twins were involved with all that. And, you know, I'm a bonus mom, but I got those kids when they were 4, 4, and 5. So I'm not a bonus mom. Yeah.

0: Yes.
1: Yeah.
0: And I like am loving where Kriya is. I'm like, oh, good for her.
1: Yeah.
0: Good.
1: Yeah.
0: She's got the
1: Yeah.
0: little ones.
1: It's so good though to
0: Way to
1: like get
0: go.
1: together and be able to appreciate the different stages because it reminds you of things that you know that you kind of forgot or haven't talked
0: Yes.
1: about. And then you kind of like look ahead to and you start thinking about it as when you're. So I did this is why I'm a real proponent of like having friends that are in different stages of life, have different life
0: Absolutely.
1: experiences
0: Yeah,
1: and different ages.
0: absolutely.
1: I just think it's like a superpower, and that's why we always talk about this when I think about Council of Moms about like I benefit from that so much, and I think we all do. It's like that community. But I love what Michelle said, the Council of Moms, we know too much. Like I feel like you hit the nail on the head there. Well, I'm so glad that you're here. We get questions from listeners. And I love it because I just think, yeah, what are people talking about? What are we not talking about enough? So here it is today. Hey, moms, now that all the back to school chaos is over, I am dreading what happens in the next few weeks. My kids start out the school year energized, but it's downhill from there. The novelty is going to wear off. And the disorganization is going to settle in. And by the time we get to Christmas break, my kids will be resisting all things school and homework. Boy, isn't that a pattern? Yeah. And this is different for each of my kids. One of them's really good at managing herself until she misses one assignment. And then once the streak is broken, she just struggles until the end of the term. But another kid, I have to pull teeth to do homework from day one until by the end of the year, these are turning into huge conflicts all of the time because we're just both exhausted. At which point I think back to September and wish we had done something differently. What can I do? Okay, so here's like the real focus of this dilemma. What strategies have worked for you short term or long term to keep that blank slate school year feeling for as long as possible?
0: Oh, yeah. The honeymoon stage is beautiful in all its aspects. Everyone's out of the house. You can clean and keep it clean. The food stays in the fridge. Everyone's excited to see friends again. And then they realize that they have to do the work or keep doing the work or not feel overwhelmed. I like how she said everyone's fine until the one assignment's not done. And then she kind of doesn't like that fear of failure. So she does, so she freezes. And for me as a parent, I think every day my kids have homework and I just stay in that routine. And if they don't have homework from their teachers or now they're in junior high and high school. And so they did it in TA class. So they say, that they completed it. And if that's the case, then okay, we'll go check through your Canvas to make sure everything's submitted and turned in. And let's just take 10, 15 minutes. Everyone's doing homework. That gives me a chance to read and go through things that I need to do. But we have homework every day, just to kind of make it like we're preparing for the next day. And I know my daughter, she's big into YouTube and she's always talking about the Sunday reset. So I'm like, let's do a reset. So we're prepared so that I don't have to have a problem. So yeah, that's one thing I would say.
2: So for me, I was just curious at how old these kids were. So I mentioned I was an educator. I teach in higher education, so I get like 17 to 22-year-olds. So the advice I would give for like that kind of teenager age would be different than my own kids' age when they're in
1: That's a
2: elementary
1: good
2: school.
1: point.
2: So part of it is like with my younger kids, if I'm thinking of how do I keep them engaged in learning, the first thing I tell my 10-year-old when she comes home and she's like, oh, I hate what we're studying. This is the most boring thing ever. I'm like, you need to be able to learn when it's boring. Like, your teachers are aware that not every kid loves every topic. So the challenge for you right now is to learn in the boring and then know that the next unit maybe you'll really love. I think maybe that advice is universal for both. But the other thing I think of as a mom is my kids right now just love facts. Like, because they don't care why the thing is the thing. They're just learning that the thing exists. So my 7-year-old, he was like, Mom, did you know that zebras have unique stripes and the baby zebra knows the mom's stripes? And I'm like, wow, son, that's fascinating. And then I think of my 17-year-old students and they'd be like, why should I care? They want to know why it matters that the zebra has different color stripes. And so in that scenario, I think as a mom, and I'm trying to, like, I mother a little bit in the classroom to say, okay, you tell me, why is this important? What implications does this

0: have for parent for human relationships?
1: Yeah.
0: How does this connect to the other classes that you're learning? And I'm not going to ask my 7-year-old that. I'm just going to go, wow, what other cool animal facts do you know? And sometimes that is helpful to make sure that as a mom, I'm checking in with their learning and seeing if the things are being applied or understood for those different age groups.
2: Oh, I love that. Because I do think that age does kind of matter. And when I think back to this pattern, I think, oh, I relate to that. And I used to be a school teacher as well. And you can tell people are excited and you've got your new school supplies. I think school supplies go a long way in getting, and we, it's like sort of that pageantry of this is a new and a fun thing and learning is so great and it's idealized. And then, yeah, you get into the sort of mundane of the everyday and you're like, oh, this is hard. And my pencils are dull and my my notebooks are written in and my spirit is dull. And sometimes I think you can fall back into that routine, which is great of like, my kids are going to die because they, I sing this now and it's like they get chills down their spine. But I used to be
1: trauma
2: like,
1: response.
2: 7 to 9 is homework time. 7 to 9 is homework time. Like when they were in,
3: I love it.
2: When they were like in junior high, I was like, if we just know we've got like 2 hours, like it is, it's not going to take the whole 2 hours, but like, that's what we do. You come home from school, you get a snack, you reset, you play, you do something creative or whatever. Like, and we have dinner and we talk together as a family. And then you got some stuff to do. So just do it.
0: Yeah.
2: And let's not like think it. And then, and I found that it was better to do it instead of like, right after school. But that was just for my kids. Like I shifted it around, but I'd be like 7 to 9. And it, I was just, my kids are like,
3: it's catchy.
2: Very catchy. That was, I was trying to be like do it like a little jingle, like a commercial.
0: It worked
2: in September and October, maybe November. In March, it was like, no, stop. And it was like, okay, I'll do the homework if you don't sing the song.
0: But the habit was established.
2: Thank you. So I really am a big proponent of habit and also like that life lesson of like, oh, we do things that we don't feel like doing because they're the right thing to do. And it's a gift for our future self.
3: I love all this so much. And I guess I will chime in with the, like hope for the parents of the neurodivergent kids, maybe,
2: yes.
3: or the kids who are not going to stick to the habit or are going to, of course, every kid's going to fight against the habit. So maybe that's not, I'm chiming in for the neurodivergent moms. Maybe that's what I'm doing here.
0: Everybody.
3: I think there are times when we also have to weigh the value of the homework with the value of our relationship. And I also have a background in education. I'm not here to diss the teachers or education.
2: No way.
3: I mean,
2: such
3: a great and important system. But I think, too, we sometimes have to think, like, is finishing this report, does it come at the cost of our relationship? Does it come at the cost of some other opportunity that is better for my child's mental health or for their overall development, those kinds of things? This is uncomfortable territory for me to talk about. I'm getting a little pit in my stomach as I'm saying these things. But I think it's important to recognize that. For a long time, I just thought that is our path to success, kids, is if all your checks are there in Canvas. You know, if we've got everything done in Canvas, then you are on the road to success and you will be a happy, healthy adult.
2: And
3: that's not always the case for certain kids. And so I'm not advocating giving up on homework, certainly. But I think it's important, too, to remember that school's not built for all kids. And some of the things that our kids are asked to do are not going to be a good fit for them. And we get to figure out as parents, does that mean chatting with the teacher, advocating for what they need? Does that mean working with our student to do something else that meets those learning goals? Like, I loved what you were talking about, Pri, you know, certain kids in certain developmental stages need different things to light them up. And so flexibility, I think, is always important.
0: Yeah, Amy, with what you were saying, it just kind of reminded me of this concept of triage. Like, there are some points during the school year where it's not maybe worth the fight to push the homework, or my kids have to come home and read these boring books, and they like reading exciting books. And so this idea of, like, is it worth the relationship to force them to do this thing? Is that worth the sacrifice? And then sometimes you're like, yeah, like, we got to get this done. We're going to push through. You can do challenging things. And other times you're like, today was a rough day. They're obviously, you know, maybe they got picked on at school. Maybe they're just not feeling very confident. And now mom's also berating them. So I think part of the solution here is knowing how to triage when you push it, when you don't, understanding when you make a mistake and being willing to apologize. The other thing I think about is just giving so much grace to those teachers. Like, they know, they're professionals. They know those really difficult times of the year where the students just maybe aren't connecting. And you know they're thinking about it, right? 150 kids they have to teach. How do I make this more exciting? How do I make this more engaging? So I think if we can trust that teachers are doing their best, then at home we can go, you know what? If they don't do this one thing, I think it'll be okay because we're working on this as a partnership. And maybe that's helpful, especially for the more challenging times of the year.
2: Oh, yeah. I appreciate that balance.
3: And helping two kids find their footing, you know, as like you said earlier, Cree, what are their ages and stages of life? Like, by the time my kids were in high school, they didn't want to hear from me every day. And that was not helpful for either their productivity or our relationship. And so we had to balance that out. So does that look like a once a week check-in where we really do a deep dive and then they talk about what needs to be done? And maybe there are some boundaries around that. Oh, you know, if these things aren't turned in by this date, then, you know, then there's a consequence that we agree on and you know ahead of time this is coming. I think taking all the guesswork out of that can be so helpful as a parent and just finding that balance of, you know, you're slowly having to hand over this responsibility to your kids, you know, and then letting them falter and flail at it if that's what, if that's where they are, you know?
1: Yeah. And it's a good balance. I mean, you can always like, oh, mom, I want to go to so-and-so's house. And it's like, well, did you get all your work done? And for me in my house, it's not just, it's not about chores. It's what do you have finished that won't come to bite you, you know, the next day at school or anything like that? Mm-hmm. Did you get everything finished? I think schools and teachers are more aware now that on that Hagerty scale, homework is like a small blip of things. Mm-hmm. And so they're really giving it and assigning it more. So a lot of it had to have been done in class. And so going to back to school night is so important so you can understand what the teacher's expectations are. So you can follow up at home and you have that ammo, so to speak, in your back pocket of, remember, I talked to your teacher. I was there. And she said that, you know, the only reason why you have homework is because, you know, you were farting around in class. So this is on you. And you can kind of hold it
0: in. Farting around. I didn't know that was like a thing people said.
2: That's an official phrase in the Council of Moms, actually. Yeah. It is like a thing. Scientific term.
1: Yeah.
2: Because nothing else describes it better than that.
1: Yeah. It lets them know that you're serious, but you're not going to swear.
2: And everybody does it.
1: Yes.
0: Everybody does it. That's very true.
2: There's that.
1: That's like, exactly it. And you just have to hold them to it. And, you know, I have a kid, my 16-year-old is very like, well, school is not even in the construct of the blah, blah, blah, and how
2: I have a kid like and that I'm like, that I'm like, are we going to like argue the finer points of the educational system? Or are you just going to do the one assignment?
1: And I said, sweetie, I'm in the system. I get it. Like, don't even try to tell me. I know. Things
2: are
1: broken.
2: I am the system.
1: Like, I am the system. And I get it. I know. But can you just hoop jump this one time?
2: Yeah.
1: Or, you know, or fine. And I think, too, just I've gotten over, like, well, what you put in is what you get out. So if you want to get into this college, you said you want to get into engineering. Yeah. I don't know what acceptance rate you have. So that's on you. And I think, Amy, you said it best. It's just holding them to the responsibility. I think we're in the age of just like, okay, yes, grades are important, but that all A's and that success looks different. And I, you know, I'm a learner. So for my kid to not want to jump through hoops is weird.
2: Right.
1: And so I had to kind of adjust because they're not me and just say, you know what? This is the kid that literally said to me, mom, C's get degrees. And so, okay, let's just, okay, if you're willing to do that, but no, also I have six of you. I'm not paying for any of your education. So I hope that degree can also get you a scholarship or even work to get into school or whatever your future looks like. And just having an open conversation and reminding yourself what is easy to them might be hard for you or vice versa. And just really understanding the expectations of the teacher, the deadlines. Like, you know, I have a procrastinator and she knew that like everything could be due May 30th. up till from January. Yeah, and she was happy to put it off.
2: That is my kid. It's insane. I would have had an ulcer. I really would have.
1: I would not.
2: And she's like,
1: I've got
2: no worries, Mom. Yeah. And I'm like,
1: yeah. Yeah. And so I had to the first, you know, seventh, eighth grade, I had to watch. And then I'm like, okay, you know what? I already got the degree. I got 2-3 degrees. So do you, boo. Like, I can't.
0: Good luck.
1: Good luck. And let me know how that works out, because my basin is unavailable after a certain age, you know.
0: But you're also there.
2: Yes.
0: When they're like, hey, Mom, I know you're really good at X, Y, or Z. I know you can not procrastinate. And you're like, call to me. Ask me for help. Yeah. Please. Well, and I've been waiting and biting my nails and just saying, like, just please ask me this whole time. So I think there's also that where you can, like, relieve, like, wash your hands and go, take it. And then when they're ready to ask,
1: it
0: feels good. You're like, I'm back. What can I do? Also,
1: not I'm never going to leave it.
0: Maybe, but yeah.
1: Yeah.
0: But I'm here to help you. If you ask, I'm here, but I'm not going to push and push and push and push. I wanted to share really quick, if I can, just like with my littles, what I try to do every day. Please. And I'm exhausted, but I use the car time. Like, the car, I use it so much with them. So I pick up two of them from the elementary school, and then I pick up two of them from the daycare, and then we have about a 20-minute drive home. So it's always like, I call them by name. Tell me about your day. And my son's always like, it was the worst day ever. Every day is the worst day.
2: Every day.
0: And it's, well, what happened? As I was leaving, I tripped. And I'm like, oh, boy. But we ask, it's every day, tell me about your day. What did you learn? My two-year-old from the daycare, what did you do today? Oh, I sang songs. I played trucks with my friends. But in my home, our emphasis is, what are you learning? It's not necessarily like, did you get this great grade? Did you not do very well on your spelling test? We just emphasize, like, what are you learning? And so when they come home with something and they have their folder and they're really excited to share it with me, I will say, I want to look at this with you. Let's look at it. Right after dinner, I'll sit on the couch. Maybe we're feeding baby sister and we're flipping through and they're telling me about what they learned. And the littles love it. They love to be like, Mom, I wrote this sentence at the beginning and then I changed it. Isn't this so funny what I drew? So like taking those little moments, and it doesn't happen every day, but every once in a while I'm like, okay, what do you got? They bring home a big folder, and with the littles, letting them share with you what they're learning, sitting down and really looking at, okay, my son here, I got it right here. He drew this tiger.
2: Oh, and that's so cute.
1: I love the head.
0: He's a kindergartner. So he was so pumped. He's like, and I did my stripes differently than my teacher did. And I'm like, that's so great.
2: Yeah, you did.
0: Tell me about these stripes. Tell me about them, right? Well, she did hers yellow. So I think with those littles, I mean, we're talking a lot about those older kids, but I think with those littles, they just want to tell somebody what they're learning, and they want you to be excited, and they want they want it to feel like they're teaching, like, Mom didn't know, da da da da da, but then I told her this fact about jellyfish, right? It's really joyful, and it just gives you a moment. So I think if the kids, with this mom or with any mom, if the kids are little, sometimes a learning enthusiasm is sitting with them and they're learning, letting them teach you something, even if you already knew it, letting them teach it to you. And it seriously takes maybe 5 minutes, because then they're bored and they want to go play and do something else. But I found that that's really helped my younger kids with their learning. Yeah.
2: And it helps them feel that feeling, that blank slate feeling. This has been such a great discussion. And I really appreciate all of that this conversation has sparked. So thank you so much, for being here. Cree, Michelle, Amy, thank you so much for your time. The Council of Moms is a production of BYU Radio. 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
11: I'm Debbie Russ with the BBC News. The Israeli military is to open internal criminal investigations into two of the most high-profile attacks on Palestinians during the war in Gaza, the killing of 5-year-old Hind Rajab in January 2024 and the killings of 15 emergency workers a year later. Both incidents drew international outrage. Yolande Nel is in Jerusalem.
12: This is the first time we've had real confirmation from the Israeli military that indeed its troops did open fire on the car which contained Hind Rajab and her relatives when they were trying to flee the Gaza City neighborhood where they lived in early 2024. It has become internationally well known, not least because of the Oscar-nominated film, The Voice of Hind Rajab. On top of that, we also have this other case, which was just last year in Tel Sultan in southern Gaza, where 15 paramedics, but also a UN worker, were among those killed, with Israeli forces opening fire on them.
11: Israel's far-right National Security Minister Itamar Ben-Gvir has posted a video of himself online in which he shows an area under construction where what he calls terrorists will be put to death. Mr. Ben-Gvir spearheaded a recent law which makes hanging the default sentence in military courts for deadly terror attacks against the State of Israel. Ukraine's President Volodymyr Zelensky has fired one of his top aides, who's reported to be the target of a corruption investigation. This comes after raids this morning at the homes of senior officials by the country's anti-corruption agency. Here's Vitaly Shevchenko.
13: Ukraine has been battling corruption for a long time, and today, two of Ukraine's key anti-corruption agencies published excerpts of intercepted conversations between members of what they call a criminal group discussing ways of, you know, laundering money to pay bribes. And they said that this group includes former and current members of parliament.
11: At least 107 people have been killed in a landslide at a mine in the Central African Republic on the border with Cameroon. Paul Njie reports from Yaoundé.
14: Videos circulating on social media appear to show a slope collapsing on several gold miners present at the site. Others were gripped by fear and panic as they ran for safety. Adamu Abdon, the mayor of Garabula in Cameroon's East Region, said the incident occurred on the Central African Republic's side of the border. It's not immediately clear what triggered the landslide, but such occurrences are common in eastern Cameroon, where unregulated miners work under poor conditions and are often exposed to risks. Rescue operations are reported to be underway amid fears that the death toll could rise.
11: Paul Njie reporting. World News from the BBC.
15: It's using me as part of your team. Trust me, parents, I have your back. Yeah, I'm a parent.
2: Yeah.
15: I want the same thing for my kids, right? So leverage those visits. It's huge. It's crucial. And more now than ever.

0: Welcome to The Lisa Show, where we take a good look at life. As the mom of five, I've had my fair share of pediatrician visits. I've been in their office for everything from strep throat to broken bones to school shots to ADHD. Luckily, my kids have never gotten a gummy bear stuck up their nose. That was a friend's kid. Or had an allergic reaction to sidewalk chalk, another friend's kid. Or eaten an entire bottle of Fruity Tums, another friend's kid. But our pediatrician was always in the fabric of my kids' lives and my life as a mom. Yes, pediatricians are supposed to work with children, but I would say that they are just as invaluable in helping parents as they are in helping kids. Having a relationship with a pediatrician that you can trust is so important. So that's why I decided to bring one of the best to you today. I have Dr. Weston Spencer in the studio. He's been a pediatrician for over 19 years, and not that Google ratings determine worth, but Dr. Spencer has 5 stars across the board. Wes is not only a fabulous doctor, but a dear family friend and one of the most delightful people you'll ever meet. His patients love him, and you will too. He's going to give us 10 prescriptions for things we can do right now to help our infants, kids, and teens inside and outside of the doctor's office. He's going to talk about fevers, picky eating, mental health, and so much more. And the best part, today's visit is free of charge. You don't even have to use your HSA account. I mean, come on. So here's Dr. Spencer, and he's going to start with advice for making the most of your pediatrician appointments. Prescription number one is about what to do when your child isn't sick.
1: So I love parents that take advantage of well child checkups. It's so easy to forget when your kid gets a little older, like after age 5 and you're kind of done with shots until junior high, those ages from 6 to 12, there's a preventative care visit that your insurance covers without a copay every year to be seen. And it's astounding what we're able to do in those visits. Not just medically, sometimes we'll pick up a heart murmur or some other random thing that you didn't know about. We're doing a vision screening, we're checking their blood pressure, their growth. But more importantly, we're checking their development, right? How are they developing socially? How's their mental health? How's their mood? Starting at around age 11, we do mental health screeners on every patient that comes in. And it just gives a starting point to say, hey, yeah, this is what we're going to talk about at these visits. How are you doing? How are your friendships? How's your sleep? So I like parents who are forward-looking. A lot of people will come in like at their, you know, 1 year, 18-month well-child check, and they'll say, you know, what can we expect in the next 6 months? You know, what are we looking for as far as development? Or what are some things that, you know, a lot of parents will ask, what do other parents ask?
0: Really?
1: What should I be asking? And, you know, you'll give them some tidbits, things like that. So I love when parents take advantage of all of the well-child checkups. So that's number one.
0: So prescription number one, go to your well child checkups. They are covered by insurance and they are for so much more than just medical concerns. And something you can do to make the most of those checkups is write down your questions in between visits. That's prescription number two.
1: Things will come up. You'll have questions. Write them down. Make a little note in your phone where it's questions for the doctor, right? And write them down, especially when kids are young. Like the newborns, that first year of life, there's so many questions in between the visits that come like every 2 months.
0: They're so frequent.
1: There's frequent visits, but there's questions. Write them down. Come prepared to your visit. Ask all your questions. Don't be afraid to ask any question. We're never going to make fun of you. To your face. No, we're never going to make fun of you. And 90% of what I do as a pediatrician is education and reassurance. That's what I'm doing. And so use that as a resource. And if something isn't making sense to you, or you're like, I'm just not sure about that vaccine, we'll give you some homework and go read about it. Then let's reconvene next time. Let's have this be an ongoing dialogue. It's not a one and done. If you like Googling medical things, bring those too. We're happy to point you to good, helpful resources and happy to dispel myths. I think it's the relationship that you create with your doctor, with your pediatrician especially, is so valuable. It's a relationship of trust.
0: Prescription number two, don't be afraid to ask questions. Do you remember that book, What to Expect When You're Expecting? As I parented more every year and every book, I just thought, there's just too many books. You can't write down everything. It's so specific to your kids. Parenthood doesn't come with an answer sheet, so let your pediatrician help fill in some of the blanks. And not only can a pediatrician answer your questions, but they can also be your wingwoman or wingman. And if you grew up with Top Gun like I did and mourned Iceman Val Kilmer's recent passing, then you know how important having a wingman or wingwoman is. It's vital. That's prescription number 3. Use your pediatrician as reinforcement.
1: The other thing that's really fun, when I know parents well and I know the kids well, I can just see they're trying to telepathy to me, please tell them to take their phone out of the room, or please tell them to eat their vegetables, or whatever it is that they want me to reinforce, you know, their good parenting habits.
0: And like, so I didn't say it, the doctor did.
1: Exactly. So when I see a parent, you know, just kind of on the edge of their seat, he's going to help me out here. Those are fun conversations to reinforce. So I usually ask a kid, you know, what are the rules in your house about the phone? And then sometimes the kid like totally gets it wrong. Oh, we don't have any rules. And the parent's like, oh,
0: kidding me?
1: No,
0: in front of the doctor.
1: Yes. I go, I bet you do. I bet there's some rules or guidelines about can you have your phone in your room? Where do you charge it at night? And all this kind of stuff. And then it gives me an opportunity to sort of highlight some studies and scientific evidence that there's a lot of about social media and just even phone, screen time, that kind of stuff. So those conversations are great. If you're a parent, you're looking for someone to reinforce what you think is right, or wonder what's the Surgeon General saying about this, because he does say stuff about this, then that's at the Well Child Checks. And you get that little bits at a time, incremental at every age. It's helpful.
0: Oh, I love that. That's something very doable for parents. And it's saying, I'm on your team, you know?
1: Yeah, and outsource it a little bit. Hey, I'm on your team, and this is just another voice in your child's head who maybe is respected. Some parents also are afraid to bring their child to a visit when we're going to talk about something like mental health or bedwetting. Yeah. They're just going to be so embarrassed by this. It's going to really be hard on them. You know, we know that. We want to make the kid feel like $1 million. We want to normalize the issue if it's like bedwetting and say, look, this is okay. It's fine. People wet the bed through high school. We're going to work on this together. And you need to know I'm on your side. You need to know that it's okay that you're doing this. It's not your fault, nothing you did or didn't do. It's just the way your body works. And I'll explain why your body does what it does. And we'll just work on a solution. Same with like anxiety or ADHD. And so you could sort of engage the child in the conversation, and they're much more invested in the solution too. And it just eases their fears. So we try and reduce that stigma.
0: I've had that experience where I'm in the doctor's office and the doctor will ask them something that maybe they weren't anticipating, and they look to me like, is it okay for me to answer? Like, they're asking me about my friends. Like, I didn't know we were going to go there. And I am just like, yep, this is the doctor's office. Like, this is confidential, you know?
1: Yes, that's really great, Lisa, because I do see that a lot when the kid's in the room with the parent and they'll look at the parent, and the parents will be like, no, oh, they're asking you.
0: Yeah, they're asking you. You need to answer that.
1: The other thing that's helpful is, you know, you get a kind of a surly 15-year-old boy who's doesn't want to give any information. When we get to those questions in the visit, or even preemptively, you know, as a parent, you can say, hey, is this where I step out?
0: Okay, I was going to ask you about that, because I know that that may be controversial and that a lot of parents would be hesitant to do that, to not be there and present. And I have actually had that experience where I had a, just as you described, kid. And I knew that they were struggling. And sometimes they don't want to say it in front of their mom. But I had an established relationship with the pediatrician, so I trust that pediatrician totally. They'd seen all my kids. They knew what was going on at home, and they knew all this stuff. And I said, I'm just going to step out for a while so you can answer this honestly and not worry about my reaction or my feelings or whatever, because this is important.
1: Brilliant mom move.
0: And I, well, thank you. But like done in a moment of desperation to get the help that they needed.
1: Yep. So much of what you just said is brilliant. I want to highlight a few things for the listeners that you just said. One is that you had a relationship with that pediatrician, right? And you convey to your child, either verbally or non-verbally, say, we trust this person. We trust Dr. Spencer. You can tell him anything, right? And he will keep it confidential. He's not going to tell me unless he needs to.
0: Yeah.
1: So that's number one. And number two, you can also tell the doctor before you come in, can I bend your ear for a tick before you go in? That's okay too. I'll get little messages scribbled on a paper towel
2: Really?
1: Johnny's really struggling with this and that. If you could kind of bring it up in a subtle, cool, your cool way or whatever.
2: Right.
1: I would really appreciate it. That's a great move by parents. We don't mind that at all. If there's something that they've been hiding that's eating them up, the first thing I'll say is, can I help you go there with your parent? Can I help you in this conversation? I can do all the talking if you want. Wow. I can help you get there. And if they ever have a crisis or they're self-harming and they don't want to tell their parents, it's an opportunity. They may not take it. They may not divulge or want to share that with me, but it, at least you're giving them the opportunity in a safe place where I've said, this is the thing. And frankly, they do.
2: They do.
1: They do.
2: Oh, wow. Mm-hmm. Oh, that's wonderful, because that's what you want as a parent.
1: And we do our best to involve the parents. Trust me, parents, I have your back.
2: Yeah,
1: I'm a parent.
2: Yeah.
1: I want the same thing for my kids, right?
2: Yeah.
1: We want them to make good choices. We want them to have good friends. So again, leverage those visits. It's huge. It's crucial. And more now than ever.
0: Prescription number 3, make your pediatrician your wingman or wingwoman. Let them validate and reinforce what you've been trying to do at home. And if there is a sensitive issue or stigma that you or your child is worried about, let your pediatrician help talk your kid through it. They can normalize what's going on. And don't limit your pediatrician's help to physical problems. They can also be an invaluable resource when it comes to emotional or mental health concerns. It takes a village, folks, so make your pediatrician part of that village. Prescription number 4 is all about the dreaded shot appointments.
2: Another aspect of coming into the office that some people are hesitant at bringing their kids to is because those kids don't want to get shots. I know my kids would always be like, what kind of visit is this?
1: Yeah.
2: Is this just a checkup? How many shots? Just tell it to me straight. Are there things that we can do together as a team to ease that anxiety for the kids and for the parents?
1: All the kids are different, and I usually try and follow the parents' lead. Some parents recognize that less information is better for their kid, because you tell them you got a doctor's appointment in 2 weeks.
2: Oh.
1: They are in an anxious fit for 2 weeks, thinking they might even get a shot. And it's just horrible. So some parents are like, I don't tell them until I pick them up from school.
2: Because it's like
1: otherwise
2: the reverse surprise.
1: It's only an hour of the anxiety rather than 2 weeks of the anxiety building up. Yep. Like, hey, we're coming in. We're going to do these shots. And then you're going to get a prize. And then you can go home. And they're like, cool. That was great. Only 30 seconds of freak out, because the anticipation is always worse than the actual injection. They just don't hurt as bad as the
2: boy. Isn't
1: the
2: kid. That a metaphor for life?
1: Yeah. So I follow their lead, and some are like, you know, we need to talk about it. We need to give them time. They do have anxiety, so they need all the information. We have to be upfront. We have to tell you how long the needle is and how long it's going to be in, and all these kind of things. We try and help out that way. And in general, kids respond to stressful situations about as well as their caregivers do. So if the caregiver or the parent is calm, says, we're going to do this, I know it hurts, but it's what we do, everyone gets shots, you'll be fine, hold my hand, I'll give you a big hug, I'll do the anaconda squeeze so you don't kick the person, and we'll do the shots and we'll get through it together.
0: Prescription number 4, stay calm regarding shot appointments. As parents, we can move the dial on our kids' anxiety when it comes to those needles. They're never going to like getting shots, but we can make those appointments less traumatic by thinking about how our kids process anxiety. Maybe telling them just before going into the appointment is the right move, or maybe giving them time to think about the injections and wrapping their heads around it is the right approach. For me, one of my kids was so afraid, he literally had to say to the nurse, just pretend and tell me out loud that if I don't get this shot that I will die, that this is the antidote for some poison I just took. And she looked at him like, is he kidding? And I said, he's actually not kidding. He needs this motivation. Will you please give it to him? And she said, okay, you need this shot or you'll die. And he was like, thanks. Okay, give it to me right now. Gave him the shot. And then we moved on. Listen, not all of you are going to need to engage in an improv exercise that may be specific to my situation, but regardless, thinking about the right approach for your kid is the takeaway. The most important thing we remember is that we need to stay calm, regardless of how we deliver the bad news or the improv exercise, so that our kid can feed off our energy. Now, speaking of energy, Dr. Weston's 5th prescription is to leave energetic and disruptive tag-alongs at home or in the waiting room with another adult.
1: I'm pretty easygoing, but you know, if you're bringing a lot of kids to the appointment and they're ruining the office and running amok, that's actually pretty stressful for our staff. Also, if you are coming for a mental health visit and you have a lot of other small children that are more rambunctious, they can't sit quietly on a device or read a book or draw or something, it's difficult to get all that I'm saying. So I do find that other distractions when I need to give you a lot of information, it's going to be like drinking out of a fire hose. So if you can leave the other kids at home for those sensitive visits.
0: Have I been guilty of bringing my own circus to the doctor? Yes, I get it. You've got other kids, so you bring them along to the doctor. But if the appointment is a sensitive one, we really should plan ahead so that the doctor and staff can focus on you and your child. And you and your child can focus on the doctor without interruptions. That's prescription number 5. 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We'll be right back.
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2: Welcome back to The Lisa Show. Now, everything that we've talked about so far are prescriptions for doctor's visits. But Dr. Spencer says that there are some things we can do at home to improve our kids' health and well-being. Here is his 6th prescription, and it's all about how to handle fevers.
1: So fever is kind of therapeutic. You know, it's your body doing its thing, fighting infection, and your immune system works better at a slightly higher temperature. So a fever of 101, 102 is not a big deal. It's more how the child is acting. So if some kids will get a fever of 103, 105, and they're running around having a party, and other kids at 101, they're just acting miserable. So whether you decide to treat that fever with like Tylenol or ibuprofen is more how the kid's acting, not the height of the fever. Seizures with a fever can happen, but it's not how high the fever is. It's like how fast the fever comes on. So the seizure often happens at 101 or 102, not 106 or 107. So it's really treat the child. How are they acting? Are they just miserable? Then give them some medicine, you know, give them some Tylenol or ibuprofen. A fever with a viral infection typically is 3 to 4 days. So if you've got a low-grade fever, they're drinking well, they're responding to Tylenol, they're acting reasonably well, you can watch that fever for 3 to 4 days. Beyond 5 days, we all start to get a little twitchy. We want to see them. So keep that in your mind. 5 days of fever, not okay. Not okay. If the fever's really high and they're really lethargic and they're not responding to Tylenol or ibuprofen, then we want to see them. As far as like young kids in fever, it's different. Like under 2 months of age and under 1 month of age, any fever, like over 100.4, we want to see the baby. But over 2 months of age, follow the fever rules that I just said.
0: Just to recap here, babies need to be seen for fevers. For children older than 2 months, pay close attention to how they're feeling and how long they've had it. 5 days is not okay. They need to be seen. That's prescription number 6. Prescription number 7 is all about how to prevent those pesky fevers in the first place.
1: Hand washing is a huge one.
2: Yeah, we don't really talk about hand washing as much as...
1: wash your hands.
2: Anything else.
1: Soap and water or hand sanitizer, either or both. That's a big thing. Learning not to touch your face, bite your fingernails, right? Things like that. You don't have to be, you know, OCD or germaphobe. You just wash your hands regularly.
2: When I asked my brother what he learned the most in med school, one of the things he said was, I don't touch my face now.
1: Yeah.
2: Like, because I just, during the day, because I'm like, you're a doctor, you see sick people all the time, how do you not get sick? He's like, I've learned, I wash my hands a lot, but I've learned to not touch my face. And I think about that all the time. I don't know why.
1: Yeah, it's true. Kids aren't going to do that.
0: Prescription number 7.
2: Have your kids wash their hands. I know it's not anything new, but it really is a fundamental that we need to repeat. And if they aren't fans of hand washing, up the ante with some fun soaps. I mean, I remember teaching my kids to sing the ABCs while they wash so that they'd actually have a chance of getting rid of typhoid or whatever was hiding on their little hands after school. And if they played in a McDonald's ball pit, you better believe I was having them sing all 7 minutes of the Beatles' Hey Jude at the sink before they got to touch anything. Prescription number 8 is all about advice for another common parent battle, and that's picky eaters. Oh, brother, this is a big one for me. What are the suggestions for parents of how to make their home a place where, like, good nutrition flourishes? How about that? Because
1: you're living in a dream world.
2: I have five kids and five very different palates.
1: Yes, you do. And you're not making five different dinners. I'll tell you that right now.
2: That's and they right. all know it. So, I'd love to know what kind of suggestions you have.
1: The issue of picky eating comes up constantly at visits. So I'm well acquainted with it. I was a super picky eater. I don't think I ate a tomato until I was 20.
2: Really?
1: And look at you. I'm super healthy.
2: Look at you.
1: Silly
2: you're
1: fine.
2: The epitome of health.
1: Yes. So that's just to say, don't get too bent out of shape. I usually tell parents, and if any of my parents are listening, you know, they know I say this all the time, about 18 months to age 6 years old, if you're getting a couple good meals a week out of your kid, you're doing great. That's pretty normal.
2: Wow.
1: Most days it's just snacking. Toddlers will eat like one goldfish and two fruit snacks in a day. And you're like, what? But they keep peeing and pooping and growing.
2: Yeah.
1: And then the next day they eat like they've been starved for a year. Like, oh, I made chicken for dinner and they ate it a ton. And then I'm going to serve it for lunch the next day and they won't touch it. So it's hit and miss with toddlers. Most kids are picky. They just going to eat what they eat when they eat it. So I tell parents, put out a variety of mostly healthy things and let them pick and choose. And that's the meal. And sometimes you're like, oh man, this kid really hasn't eaten anything in days and I'm worried. Then just make their go-to meal. Sure, a bowl of cereal before bed. You've done it. Good job. Good job, mom. You did it. Your kid's fed. It's okay. It's really okay. I think it's good to model for kids eating things that aren't your favorite that are good for you. I also think that I encourage parents, even at a young age, I know you're busy. It's easy just to put the kid in the high chair while you're doing other stuff and have them have their mealtime. And they don't eat as well. If you're sitting down together, eating the same things, generally everyone eats better. And you can start that habit as a young kid, like at a year or 15 months, 18 months. We're sitting down together, we're eating the same things. I'm eating off your plate, you're eating off my plate, because usually kids will want it off your plate more than their own plate at that age. So if you're eating the same things and you're all sitting down together and it's more about the conversation and then mealtime is generally a little better accepted, they're coming for the together time. This is our family time and it's a fun time and we're not harping about you sit there until you eat that vegetable. Don't do that. There's other things to fight about. You don't need to fight about eating food. If they didn't eat it, say, oh man, you didn't eat anything. Is there anything else in the cupboard that you could eat that's healthy right now? You want apple? That's fine. I'm not going to make another meal for you.
2: Yeah.
1: Make no mistake about that.
2: No mistake.
1: but you know, if there's something else you can grab quickly, let's do it. I'll sit down and eat with you.
2: Prescription number 8, make mealtimes family time to help encourage good eating habits. And if your kiddos don't buy into the whole broccoli or Brussels sprout hype, you know, don't panic. Don't threaten. Don't fight. Vegetables aren't going anywhere. Your kid will probably try them eventually. No big deal, even if they wait till they're 20. Focus on connection and healthy options at meals, and the rest will come in time. Doesn't that feel like a great relief? Is it just me? Prescription number 9 is about making your home safe for your kids.
1: Everyone should have the poison control number on your fridge everywhere. So keep chemicals higher up out of toddler and up to 4 and 5 year olds range, right? Guns, if you have guns in the home, I know people like to keep them out so they're available to protect your family, but you got to keep a trigger lock. You got to keep them in safes. It's more likely that your child or a friend finds a gun and has an accident than you have to use it to defend yourself. So keep it locked up. Making sure everyone knows the number 988. As well as 911. 988 is the suicide crisis hotline. It's nationwide, day or night. They also have a texting feature. It's amazing. It's great to know. So for mental health crises going on in your home, where to get help, you know. Fireplaces. So toddlers around, gas fireplaces, the glass gets super hot, burns. Stoves, a pot with the handle, just turn the handle in, you know, when you're cooking your ramen. Those kids will pull it on themselves. Helmets. Always wear a helmet. It's great. Helmets are more mainstream now. It's like, yeah, we figured
2: totally.
1: It out. Yes.
2: We figured it out.
1: I wear a helmet when I ski now, when I mountain bike, everything. So
2: okay.
1: Wear a helmet. You know, it's not worth risking a skull fracture or head injury, even off of hoverboards. What else? Wear your seatbelt.
2: Seatbelts.
1: Always. Like a habit.
2: Yeah.
1: I love cars that scream at you when you don't wear your
2: seatbelt. I know. My car will not let you.
1: I'm like, I'm just going down the street.
2: I'm just pulling out to back up so I can charge my car. And
1: yeah.
2: It's like, ding, ding, ding, ding.
1: Yeah.
2: Okay, I'll do it.
1: Yeah.
2: Yeah. The bully, the cars that talk to you.
0: Prescription number 9, make your house a safe zone for your kids. From storing weapons to providing helmets to posting emergency numbers on the fridge. There are so many common injuries and dangers that we can spare our families with just a little care and foresight. And now we come to our 10th and final prescription from Dr. Spencer. And I'll be honest, it was not what I expected from a pediatrician, but it does make perfect sense. Dr. Spencer's last prescription is to play games your kids can lose.
1: I really do think there's no substitute for family playtime and playing games together and everyone taking a turn, losing at Candyland. Good sportsmanship, right?
2: Yeah.
1: Being able to play a game and lose and still have fun. That's a lost skill.
2: I think you're right.
1: I think that builds resilience. I think it builds in perspective for kids. I think it helps them navigate conflict and disappointment and failure, which we're a very non-failure society right now. That's what we broadcast on social media is the best of the best. Kids don't feel safe to fail at home. So I think building in that in your home, it's safe to fail. It's safe to feel. It's safe to be frustrated when you do lose. That's okay. Just don't take it out on everybody, right? But
2: yeah,
1: let's process that emotion.
2: We can talk about it. We don't have to pretend it doesn't
1: and
2: exist.
1: Playing games and doing games that you don't like, you know, because the rest of the family wants to play this game. Man, that teaches a lot about relationships, right? As you get older. I do this because everyone else likes it, even though it's not my favorite game, but I can see everyone else having fun and I'm willing to do that for someone else, right? Whoa, that's what you want in a relationship and a spouse and a partner going forward. So I think games, some people don't like to play games, but find something to do as a family where it potentially intentionally creates some friction or there's not always everyone wins or, you know, you take turns at that. And I think you just model that as a parent. Like, oh, I really did bad at that game.
2: Right.
1: Like I'm literally the worst.
2: Right.
1: This game makes me feel so dumb.
2: All of the games that my kids want to play, I'm really bad at. That's why I'm laughing. I'm like, oh, yeah, nope.
1: Yeah,
2: they're like, come on, Mom, it'll be fun. I'm like,
1: yeah.
2: Will it?
1: So my wife is also very good at modeling that.
2: Yeah. I'm always like, okay, everyone wants to play this. All right.
1: Yeah.
2: Like, go easy on me.
1: See, but that's what you do. As a mom, that's what helps in a relationship. And that's what builds that trust and empathy. And people realize, oh, this person's going to bat for me no matter what.
2: Yeah.
1: They would play this dumb game that I didn't want to play. So I sit down with my kids. I play Legends of Zelda. I'm up for Minecraft.
2: That's awesome.
1: Don't know a thing what I'm doing in there.
2: Okay, that's so funny because literally last night, Margaret said, because I was trying to get her to do something. Oh, I said, I want to go on this hike. And I know you don't like to hike, but I really just, I want it. It's so pretty. Yep. And I want to show you this hike.
1: I'd love
2: to. She said, okay, I'll do that if you will play Minecraft with me. And I was like, okay. And so we decided to do it. So, yeah.
1: It goes a long way.
2: It does go a long way.
1: Yep.
0: And there we have it. 10 prescriptions from a seasoned pediatrician to help your kids in and out of the doctor's office. Number 1, go to your well child checkups. Number 2, write down your questions between visits. Number 3, use your pediatrician as parenting backup. Number 4, stay calm during shot appointments since, well, you're the emotional barometer for your kids. Number 5, don't bring other children to sensitive appointments. Number 6, use the 5-day rule for fevers for kids older than 2 months and use behavior instead of numbers to gauge your concern. Number 7, instill hand washing habits in your kids. Number 8, don't panic about picky eaters and eat together as a family. Number 9, do a safety sweep of your home and have emergency numbers on the fridge. And finally, 10, play games with your kids to build social skills and emotional resilience.
2: I know this was a lot to take in one go, but I think it's all really great advice. But if you get nothing else from this episode, I hope you understand that your pediatrician can be a star player on your parenting team. And if you don't feel like your current doctor is up to the task, then it's okay to find a new one. Every good parent knows they'll need some backup from time to time. They just might not know that that backup is waiting for you just beyond the Fish Tank and Highlights magazines. Now go treat yourself to a sucker. You deserve it. 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
2: Welcome to the Council of Moms. I'm really excited to have Hillary, Joe, and Wendy here today. The Council of Moms. We don't tell you what to do because we know it doesn't work.
8: Exactly.
2: The Council of Moms, made with real moms. Mm-hmm. Mm-hmm. And here they are. Here are the real moms.
8: 100%
2: welcome
8: real moms.
2: To this. Yeah, 100%.
8: Yes.
2: Grade A, I might say.
8: New.
2: Wait, is that objectifying? Listen, I take it back. Okay. Listen, I love having this conversation with real moms. We're already starting off having a good time. We got our beverages. We've got our hard-won, hard-earned knowledge within us, and we're counseling together about issues that affect most parents. And so let's just dive in. Today's question is, how do I have fun or more fun with my older kids when all I really want to do is correct them? Oof, right?
8: Oof. Yeah.
2: We all have that impulse of like, hey, don't do that. Why are you like that? Why did you say that? And it's harder as they get older, I think. That's been my experience. Because when they're little, it's just all, it just seemed easier. So how can you have more fun as with older kids or as they get older when you just feel that urge to be like, no, don't do that?
8: So I have kind of a range of kids. I have four kids. Oldest is almost 26 and the youngest is 16. And I think as they've gotten even older, I've gotten a little better at it. When my oldest ones were first teenagers, there was a lot of cringing of like, oh my gosh, who are you going to be as an adult? Oh. So I'm here to say it, part of it does get better. But I feel like part of parenting is realizing that your kids are not you and your kids are actually their own type of people. So you just have to get to know them a little bit, like figure out what they like to do. And sometimes as a mom and a parent, you just have to say, okay, we're just going to do what you want to do. So that means I'm going to sit here and play Mario Kart with you, or I'm going to figure out what Minecraft is, or, you know, it's just like a regular relationship. Where you have to figure out where that common ground is, and you can, you know, figure that out together. And sometimes that does mean you just have to sit and do what they want to do for a little bit.
2: Sometimes
8: and that's okay.
2: It means Mario Kart or Pokemon cards.
8: It does. But that's sometimes where that's some of that like genuine conversation is also going to happen because they're doing something that they like to do. So you're like, okay, let's lock in and do this.
2: Right. Has that ever paid off for you? Like, where you're like, oh, actually, I like this.
8: I do feel like it has. There's been a few things that definitely, and also seeing your kids do what they like to do is a great thing as a mom. like watching them do what you want to do, even if it's something that I'm highly unskilled at. Like, they're going to kill me every time on Rainbow Road of Mario Kart. But they also have fun watching me attempt it and try it. But it's fun to watch them do it. And I do feel like even though as teenagers, they aren't going to say it, as adults, they will remember that you sat down and played with Mario Kart for 2 hours, even though you didn't want to do it. They'll remember that you did it.
13: Oh, yeah. Yeah. I have three girls, and they're 10, 7, 4. So I don't have older kids yet. For me, I just try to, like, have fun with them now and be really silly. So it kind of establishes, you know, mom is fun, and mom, we can all play with mom. And then usually when they're doing something, they will see my face shift, and they're like, oh, that wasn't a good thing that we do.
14: Oh, do your kids read your face?
13: Oh, wait a minute. Oh, I can't.
14: That has been the hardest

0: going to not do it. And then you have one kid that's like, well, I have to touch it to make sure it's really hot. And then they have to learn for themselves.
1: Yeah, I'm going to touch it five times and see how different it is.
0: Because
1: hot.
0: They,
1: yeah.
0: they won't learn. And so, like, they're just different kids. And so, I'm trying to, like, let them navigate and, like, still have fun and just, you know, be like an open book. And I'm like, I'm always going to be honest with you so that when they do get teenagers, like, yeah, we want to hang out with mom. And, you know, if she says don't do something, like, there's a meaning to it versus like mom always says no, you know, and, you know, because I said so. Because I will always give my kids a reason of like why not to do it because I myself, I question everything. And so if you'd let them know the reason, then I feel like when they get to be teenagers and then you say, hey, this is great, but maybe let's do this a little different. They're like, oh, okay, that makes sense.
1: Yeah.
0: But if you're always giving your kids, well, because I said so, I think when they grow up, they get to get this mindset of like, they probably don't even want you to be included in what they do and, you know, or come scared to tell you like they made a mistake.
1: Yeah. Or they hide it.
2: Yeah.
3: One thing that my mom told me that turned out to be very true, it's she has an excellent track record, let me just say, by, you know, telling me something and then it actually happening or
1: what's
3: being
1: her name?
3: True. Her name is Jill.
1: Jill, way to go.
3: Yeah. I know. Mm-hmm. The only thing she was wrong about, I will say, the only thing she was wrong about was Thai beanie babies. We were pretty certain that those were going to set us all up for early retirement, not to take the tags off, you know. That was the only thing
1: everybody,
3: she was wrong
1: you
3: about.
1: Can't have a perfect record. Sorry, Jill, to publicly, you know,
3: it's
1: lay out your dirty laundry when you were wrong.
3: Sorry,
1: but,
3: Mom.
1: You know, like, but it's with great love. It's with great love.
3: But one thing she told me that was true and is that the bigger your kids get, the bigger their problems get. And I think that that's so important to remember also that we might not, even if we have a kid that shares everything with us, we don't know everything that's going on in their lives. And they're being told by everyone else around them that they're not enough, they're not measuring up. And so if that's the only thing that they're getting from us here at home, then, you know, that's just a lot for a teenager or an older kid, younger, any age really, to take on and to carry that with them. And so one thing that I really try to do is point out for every one thing that I'm getting after them about, I try to look for at least three things to just be like, hey, thanks so much for getting this done the other day, you know, or even if I had to be the one that asked them to do it, I still thank them for getting it done. And also, the other thing I wanted to say is the older they get, the more intentional you have to be with the time that you spend with them. I love what Wendy was saying, you know, to do the things that they like to do. And I think that's so important is find something that your teen or your older kid likes to do and do that with them and be very intentional with that time, not bringing up anything else into that space or that time that you're spending with them, not bringing up any things that are bugging you about them or that they haven't gotten done. And you just make sure that you have that time with them one-on-one. And one of the best ways also is to just like plan vacations. And I'm not saying you have to go anywhere. We've done a lot of staycations. And I just think that when you're being really intentional with that time that you're spending with them, you're strengthening that relationship so it doesn't feel like you're constantly nagging them and contributing to all of this that they're getting everywhere else in the world, which is you're not enough. You can't measure up and that sort of thing.
1: Oh, I really like that. Because implicit in the question of like, how do I have more fun with them when I have that impulse just to correct them all of the time is that like we want to have fun and have a good time, but somebody has to be in charge. Somebody has to plan the, you know, plan everything and clean it up and make the food or whatever it is. And we can involve them in that and not be a martyr about it for sure. But like the buck stops here with moms, you really do. And there is that impulse. And I'd love to ask you guys about that part of the question then of you want to correct them. You see something in them that you're like, hey, like whether it's, oh, you're complaining a lot or you're always looking on the negative or you're being sneaky or like we're talking about things that you do worry about training them for. And you feel like, well, I'm the parent, you know, I'm not the friend. I'm not that, like, I see this unique thing in you that I want to make sure that I correct, but I don't want that to be all of our relationship. So I love that, like what you said, Joe, about like, I'm showing them I can be silly. I can do these things. Mm-hmm. Like I'm establishing that. But when you

0: have that impulse, let's talk about that. Like, where is it appropriate? How can you make sure that that doesn't get in the way of like all the fun stuff that you want to do?
1: Yeah, I think timing is really critical with that. And especially, like Hillary was saying, as they get older, you just have less time. I feel like my time with my kids is like just all of a sudden, just zooming out the door as they're driving on their own and going to their own things and working and have a life. But the timing is really critical of when you say that. And I'll say something that Lisa actually said to me years ago, when I was dealing with a hard teenager, when I really had all these things I just wanted to unload on her about what I thought about all of it. And Lisa just stopped me and said, she already knows. She knows exactly how you feel because you've been with her all these years and you've taught her all of these things and your values and the things that are important to your family. You've done that when they're the ages of Joe's kids, 4, 7, 10. You've done that already, and they know that already. And maybe right now is not the time to unload that on her. And that was really important. I really had to step back several times and be like, she already knows this. She knows exactly what I'm going to say. So sometimes you just have to lead with love first and make sure that they know that you love them. The world is going to just hammer at our kids. And so in our home, they really need to make sure that they know that they're loved and appreciated and wanted and needed and preserve that relationship. So there certainly are times when there are certain things happening that you have to say, hey, later tonight, I just need like 5 minutes with you. And make sure it's not longer than that because nothing with teenagers more than a 5 minute conversation.
0: So
1: Except when they show up in your bedroom at 11 o'clock at night and say, can I talk to you? And you're like, oh my gosh, I
0: I
1: just want to go to
0: remember
1: bed.
0: my late husband always saying, like, as our kids got older, he would say, can I give you some feedback? And I was like, what? Like, and he was like, I remember him very clearly saying, you tell the boys too many things in a row. It's not that what you're saying is bad and that they don't need to, you're telling them too many things. You can tell them one or maybe two things at a time. And I was so mad. I was like, what? They're not idiots. And and he was like, just
1: I'm
0: as
1: just
0: one
1: ready
0: of
1: to
0: those,
1: unload.
0: as one of those boys, like you can't tell them all the things, just choose. And that's always stuck with me. I think we're all like that as humans, but I'm like, and another thing. It's not helpful.
1: That's true. One or two things, a 5 minute conversation when you need to talk about like some correction of whatever's happening.
0: Unless
1: That's
0: they want
1: it.
0: to get more into it too.
1: Right. They certainly can. And I do love what Joe said about play. I feel like as adults, we kind of
0: Yeah, don't you think that's
1: forget. We
0: underrated?
1: forget how to play and be silly. And it's so important for our kids to see us do that and to be
0: As
1: real
0: adults.
1: people. Yes. I just got together with my siblings this summer and we just had a blast. And I got home and my kids who had seen all the pictures and things were like, that seems so fun. Like, I'm so glad that you went and did that and like went line dancing and were silly with your adult siblings, you
0: Tell
1: know?
0: them what you did, because I think this is great to model and to talk about, because I think it would help our kids so much. Because sometimes people don't know, like, they don't give themselves permission to be silly as they get older.
1: And I just actually, I saw a post this morning on Instagram from somebody that said something about like, it's okay to like miss things now and then that your kids are doing. Like, it's okay to miss a game. It's important for your kids to know that you are a person that has things that you like to do, has a friend group that you meet up with, has a, like, I have a girl game night once a month that I go to. It's important for my kids to know that I am a person too, and they can get to know me. So yeah, with my sibling thing this summer, we all got together at my sister's. We all live so far apart, like coast to coast from each other. We got together at my sister's to watch the Olympics because we love the Olympics.
0: And like they love the Olympics, you
1: like
0: guys.
1: We really do. Like,
2: oh, I do too, actually.
0: Yeah. Wow. Like they had branded merchandise and snacks.
1: This isn't that my cup, but my sister made us Olympic siblings cups.
2: Oh, I love the cup.
1: But it was so important to like go and be silly, and we just like played games and went for walks together, and just like aside from our kids, we're people. And yeah, it is so important for your kids, no matter what age they are, to know, oh, mommy's gonna go do this, and she isn't just my mom 24/7. So I will add one thing. My youngest was in therapy. All of my kids have been in therapy, yay, therapy and medication. And I went to this particular therapy session, and they were about 14, I think, and just struggling with lots of things. And one thing that the therapist said that I loved, they looked right at my kid and said, you need to get to know your mom. Like, your mom can't just do everything for you. So I want you to figure out a couple things that your mom likes to do and go do those things with her.
2: Yeah.
1: So it kind of flips the Mario Kart thing, right? Like, I can't just always come play Mario Kart with you. And I just love that that therapist said, listen, this is a relationship that you're going to have hopefully your whole life. Like, you need to get to know your mom and get to know the things that she likes to do and maybe be willing to go do that when she says, hey, does someone want to come work on this puzzle with me? You know, like, you have to do that. It's like a regular relationship.
0: Oh, I love that.
1: Yeah.
2: I do too. I want to say something, go back to like the timing of when we bring this up with our kids. And just give an example of what not to do. And I figured it all out. I took one for the team, y'all.
0: I love this. Thank you. Thank you.
2: I mean, hold your applause. I didn't realize I was doing this, but apparently every time I would get in the car with my teenager to take him to work, that's when I would kind of unload on him, you know, and just
1: it's a trapped circumstance.
2: It is. Trapped. Yeah. And it's nice because nobody else is around, you know, they can't escape it. But anyway, he got to the point where he didn't want to ride in the car with me, and I couldn't figure it out, you know. He'd be like, no, I'll have dad take me or whatever it is. And and then it finally came out that it was that anytime we're in the car, I just, you know, hear all these things that you're that I'm not doing or that I am doing that I shouldn't be or whatever it is. And so maybe with timing, don't take the. I think that those car rides could be precious time with your kids. And so I like what you said, Lisa, which is, you know, just give them a heads up, even like a little bit later this evening, if you have 5 minutes, I'd like to talk to you about something. And then it's not something that they start to just push away from you or not want to be in the car with you because they know they're just going to get bombarded with all these things. So,
0: oh, that's a really good point.
2: Yeah.
0: I'm just laughing because my youngest daughter, sometimes she'll text me like, hey, I need to talk to you about something later. And I'll be like, cool, cool, cool. What is it?
2: Yeah. Can we talk about it right now?
0: What? I don't like, just give me
1: just
0: an idea
1: now.
0: Because my nervous system starts to go.
2: The anxiety.
0: But I'm just saying, like, I don't want to give that to my kids, but I have that. And she's always like, I'll talk to you about it later. Like, be cool. Like, I'm at school or whatever. And I'm like, I just need to know, does it involve a law?
2: Yeah.
0: Is it, are you safe? Are you in danger? And she's like, it's like literally like what I want to do this weekend. Like, why are you freaking out? And I'm like,
1: Lisa.
0: Because you are the youngest of five children, and you don't know
1: it
0: all the conversations that I've had.
1: It could be anything.
0: Exactly. And my body is like, wait, what is this? Are we going to jail? What are we doing?
1: I remember you texted me about that, Lisa. Did she ever tell you? Did she ever tell you what it was? I don't know.
0: Yes. Yeah, we finally talked about it, and it was nothing. It was like, can I borrow your sweater?
2: Wendy's
0: like,
2: been stressing about it for you, too.
1: I know. Yeah. Like, oh, my gosh. When are they going to talk?
3: No, I hate that. If you tell me let's talk about something later, I'm like, no. Let's just get it over with now. I can't do it. So
1: okay,
3: I don't want to do it to my kids. Because my kids are like, what, did I do something wrong? Because they worry. And so I'm just going to try to find a time where
0: it depends
3: just,
0: on your kid.
3: Yeah, like really relax. And I'm like, oh, we're coloring. Hey, so the other day, you know, when they're already in a relaxed environment. Because with my kids, if I prep them that way, it won't go well. They'll just start panicking like me. like being called to a principal's office and you're doing that walk and you're going, what could it be? Like, I hate that so much.
4: Yeah.
3: So if it works really great for your kid, that's awesome. I don't like it. So I'm like, no, let's just figure it out now. Let's get it over with. Yeah.
0: Well, that's so interesting because sometimes when we feel like we need to correct, it's almost like all or nothing, right? And
3: right.
0: as you are modeling to your kids the appropriate like emotional responses and emotional health as you're doing it in real time, which is a lot of pressure on us.
2: Yeah.
0: That's why I like as moms, I like to talk about it together because it's like when you are anxious and you want to talk to about them about something and you want to correct them or there's something on the top of your mind that you need to get out, you have to acknowledge that. Kind of calm down, recognize when the best time is to talk to them, how to say it, yeah. when to do it, all in real time. And we're human mm-hmm. too. And so we're not going to do it right. And so I hate getting, I sort of hate that. And I think that on the one end, we see people sort of go to the extremes, right? Like they get mad at their kids for doing something or wanting to correct them. So they're like, we're not having any fun. We're not going to, like, I'm yeah. mad at you and I need you to know that this is serious. So I'm going to show that I'm mad. But yet we also, on the other side, want to be loving and kind and say, you can come to me with anything and we'll figure this out together. And you have to somehow emotionally do all those things again in real time.
1: Mm-hmm.
0: It's a lot.
1: I think it's totally, especially maybe not young kids. It's okay when yeah. they get to be teenagers to show them some of that real time processing where you say, I want to talk to you about this. I need a minute.
0: But I'm so mad.
1: Yeah.
3: Right.
1: Yeah. I need a minute.
3: I do
1: we
3: that
1: are
3: now.
1: Going to talk about this, but I need to take a few minutes. Yeah. Show them that like self-regulation that we think we have, but I don't have very well.
2: We pretend.
1: You know? And just try, yeah, just, hey, I just need a second before we talk about
2: yeah.
1: this.
2: Yeah.
0: Hillary, yeah. you have so much fun. You share it on social media. It looks like you have a lot of fun with your kids. How did you mm-hmm. create or encourage that kind of culture?
2: I don't know. I think that it's my personality to begin with is just to, especially, I mean, life is so hard. Life is so hard, guys. We all know yes. this, right?
0: Wait, what?
2: No, newsflash. There's just so much, and it's really hard for me to deal with. And so my outlet is humor and just having fun. And one thing that we love to do, like I'll wake up my girls with my amazing dance moves. You know, I'll put on a song to get
0: yes,
2: them out of bed.
0: You're a gift.
2: And and they either laugh or, you know, laugh with me or laugh at me. It's always
0: either
2: one
0: way,
2: of the two.
0: It's fine.
2: I'm good as long as there's laughter, right? And so I just think that is one way that I've found to be able to just lighten, not necessarily not take things seriously when they need to be taken seriously. We do that, mm-hmm. but to not take it too seriously all the time and to just show my yeah. kids that it's okay to be silly. It's okay to, you know, be embarrassed sometimes.
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14: We don't have to change our mind. We don't have to compromise. 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
4: And we're exploring tough topics with nuance and an open mind.
15: What we have is not a politician's problem. We have an incentives problem. And we can't expect different results unless and until we change the rules of that system.
4: We're out to become better citizens, kinder neighbors, and more effective advocates for the things that matter most. 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
16: I'm Debbie Russ with the BBC News. The Israeli military is to open internal criminal investigations into two of the most high-profile attacks on Palestinians during the war in Gaza. The killing of 5-year-old Hind Rajab in January 2024 and the killings of 15 emergency aid workers a year later. Both incidents drew international outrage. Our Middle East correspondent Yolande Nell reports from Jerusalem.
17: This is the first confirmation from the IDF that its troops shot the vehicle carrying 5-year-old Hind Rajab. She was killed along with 6 relatives and 2 paramedics sent to rescue her in Gaza City in early 2024. The Israeli military said it would open its own criminal investigation in this case and into the unit which fired upon ambulances, a fire engine and a marked UN vehicle in southern Gaza last year. Following examinations of the killings of aid workers, including 7 from World Central Kitchen, the military said there was no reasonable suspicion of criminal misconduct.
16: Israel's far-right National Security Minister Itamar Ben-Gvir has posted a video of himself online in which he shows an area under construction where what he calls terrorists will be put to death. Mr. Ben-Gvir spearheaded a recent law which makes hanging the default sentence in military courts for deadly terror attacks intended to deny the existence of the State of Israel.
18: This is the structure. This is where terrorists will be put to death. Hanging rope, observation cells where victims of crime can watch. You'll see in the US, by the way. We're making what we promised happen. Look, some laughed and were disparaging, but the structure is starting to be built. It's being built.
16: Separately, France and Germany have strongly condemned as inhumane other recent remarks by Mr. Ben-Gvir, in which he urged Israel to kill 30 to 40 people a night in the Gaza Strip. Ukraine's president, Volodymyr Zelensky, has fired one of his top aides, who's reported to be the target of a corruption investigation. Irina Mudra was sacked after Ukraine's anti-corruption agency said it had raided the homes of a senior official and a sitting member of parliament this morning. Meanwhile, the former defense minister, Mykhailo Fedorov, whose removal last month caused widespread street protests, has called for elections. Our Ukraine correspondent, Dan Johnson, is in Kyiv.
19: Ukraine's anti-corruption bureau said it had uncovered a scheme to misappropriate more than $3 million in Ukrainian currency to pay bail for a former energy minister accused of money laundering. A deputy head of the president's office, Irina Mudra, was fired. The office was searched. But only one name has been confirmed, a member of parliament who admitted his home was searched. Another former lawmaker and managers and board members of the Sense Bank are also accused. The presidential office wouldn't comment on the investigation or the reason for Ms. Mudra's sacking.
16: Dan Johnson reporting. World News from the BBC.
20: Finally, the day that he got home, I remember it all. It was October 15th. It was like half rainy, half sunshine. I know there was a rainbow outside. It was amazing. I cried. Ash cried. The foster family cried.
21: This is Abby, who lives in Kansas, and she's talking about the day she was reunited with her son, Ash. He was removed from her home by the state and returned to Abby 3 years later when he was 7 years old.
20: It was amazing because he saw his room for the first time, all that stuff, and I had spent like a week and a half like getting his room ready, like perfect. Like he has LED lights and Avenger masks everywhere. And like he was just so excited, but he still doesn't sleep in that room. He still sleeps with me. And I don't want to make it seem like it was easy getting him back at all, because it was not. It was 3.5 years of pure hell, because everybody was telling me that I couldn't do it. My lawyer was even telling me that I was in denial and that I was not going to be able to do it. Nobody had faith in me because my substance abuse was bad. And I was like, you know what? I'm going to do this. Like, I'm not going to let anybody tell me that I can't get my kid. Like, he's mine and I'm a good mom. And that's when I did everything different. And that's what you have to do in recovery. I had to change everything. The people that I was around, my mindset, like I had to, instead of having such a fixed mindset, I needed a growth mindset. I just changed because I wanted it, needed it. And I didn't want Ash to be in the foster care system. I could do it. I knew I could do it.
1: I didn't realize
3: that's
1: that.
3: That's an interesting question.
22: You know, I've never heard of it from that.
1: So let's talk about that.
22: I think you need to come over, stand in my shoes.
23: Agree to disagree.
24: This is Top of Mind. I'm Julie Rose. Today on the show, American families and the child welfare system. Every 2 minutes in this country, a child is placed in foster care. How and why those decisions are made differs from state to state. There's not one national system of child welfare. But the entire patchwork of state and local systems shares one thing in common: the kid comes first. And if a caseworker believes the child's safety is at risk, the default response, in virtually every instance, is to remove that child from the home. Once that happens, the chances of that child ever returning home drop dramatically. Even though many child welfare agencies say that reuniting families is the best outcome and their top priority, we want kids to be with their families, and we want those families to be strong, supportive, and safe. Is it possible to have a system that does both, protects children and prioritizes families? If Abby had known the national statistics, she might have been even more discouraged when Ash was taken into foster care. Children return to their parent or guardian less than half the time. In Abby's case, like so many, the problem that brought child welfare services to her door was drugs. She was a single mom. Ash was her whole life, her top priority. But she was dealing with a lot of personal trauma, too.
20: Addiction is not something we choose. I didn't wake up one day and say, hey, I'm going to do this because, you know, this is going to make my life better. No, it was me having so much pain inside that I would do anything to escape that pain. I was very lost, and I had a lot of shame and not a lot of support. And it was just really hard.
24: Someone reported Abby's drug use to child welfare services. She went to a treatment program in hopes of keeping custody of her son, but
20: I got the news in rehab that he was taken away from me. I did not know what was going on. All I got was the call from his grandma crying and, you know, telling me, like, they just took him and all of this stuff. And that was really hard because, you know, I was trying to get help, and I felt completely powerless.
24: Kansas is one of the states that places a priority on family reunification in cases like Abby's. But the moment Ash went to foster care, a clock started ticking. Abby would have about a year to prove herself and her home fit for her son before the state would start looking to terminate her parental rights. There is not one standard list of things a parent must do to regain custody. Typically, a caseworker decides, and Abby clashed a lot with hers.
20: I was very resentful, and I wanted to do things my way. And I thought everybody was wrong, and that, you know, everybody was crazy, and all of this stuff. And it was just really, really hard because I didn't get to see him that much.
24: Abby's caseworker insisted that she be sober for 6 months straight before she could get Ash back. Whenever she failed a drug test, her visits with Ash were cut short.
20: It's like every time we got close to getting him back, just I was not working my recovery. I didn't have anything to hold on to, and I would slip back. Or like I found out that he had moved from 4 different foster families in the time that he was there.
0: He was in 4 different foster homes during those couple of years.
20: Yeah, and that is hard for a mother to... I mean, it makes you hate yourself. And if you already hate yourself, like, it was just a cycle of shame and of hatred. And, you know, every time I would get better, it would just get worse. And like, having him, you know, cry, like, why are you leaving me? And all this stuff is like, it just made me feel even worse. So then it's like, what, all I knew how to cope was to do substances. So that's what I would do.
2: Abby had this list of things she had to do to get Ash back, including sobriety and finding a steady income. But she sometimes felt like the support to make it happen was lacking.
20: It's like they give you this map on how to get there, but the map is missing pieces. When they told me that I needed parenting classes, that's great. But where do I get parenting classes? I Googled it, and most parenting classes either have wait lists or they're really expensive. And it took me a really long time to finally find one that was free. Just things like that. And like, they say that you need a stable income, stable job. They give you all these things that you need to do, but there's not many resources for that. And I understand it's because they're understaffed. It's because they, you know, don't have the time to sit with you and say, hey, here are some ideas. So I understand that part. I'm not mad about that at all.
2: Still, it meant Abby frequently felt hopeless about her prospects for reuniting with Ash. At the end of the first year, her casework had seen enough promise in Abby's efforts to give her some more time. But 2 years in, she hit a new low. She was weeks away from having her parental rights terminated by the court.
20: My addiction was bad. I was not able to keep a job. I was just doing pretty much everything wrong. And I wasn't getting the help I needed. I knew I needed therapy, and I didn't get it. But I actually got incarcerated, which was one of the best things that ever happened to me. And I know that sounds really weird and backwards, but that was my restart. That was my humbling point. I remember that we were supposed to have a court hearing through the video, and they were going to tell me that my rights were going to get terminated. And I remember that I got on my hands and knees and I prayed to God that I just surrender, that I'm done, that I can't do this anymore, that I am so miserable and that I hated my life so much that I would do anything if I could just get a second chance. And that morning, we went to video court, and she pretty much gave me a second chance. I know this sounds cheesy, but I mean, it really was a God thing. Like, I just surrendered and I got help. I was willing to do therapy. I was willing to actually listen. I started becoming teachable and staying teachable rather than thinking I knew everything and that they were wrong and I was right.
2: Abby was sober when she left jail 6 months later, and she stayed that way. She trained to become a certified medical assistant, and she's now going to nursing school. Ash has been back with her since the end of 2021, and Abby thinks she's actually a better mother now.
20: Oh, yeah. Definitely. That's not even a question. Like, it's insane. I thought I was a good mom because, like, I did everything with Ash every single day. Like, we would go to the pool. We would do so much stuff together, but I wasn't present. And this time, like, I'm actually present. I have learned how to not just hear what he's saying, but listen to him. And he's learning stuff about me he never knew about. And I'm learning stuff about him that I never knew about. And it's beautiful. Like, I am so grateful. And I just can't say how much this opportunity has given me. This, like, it's just amazing. I don't know, words can't describe it.
0: Is there something you daydream about right now for you and him, like sort of a thing that you look forward to or sort of dream about in the future?
20: Oh, yeah. We have a vision board, actually.
0: Oh, yeah. What's on it?
20: We are going to travel together and that we are going to get a house. He is very set on having a trampoline in the backyard of the house that we live in. And he wants to have 3 dogs and 2 cats. And he also wants to have a chinchilla. And he wants to have a statue of Iron Man in his room.
0: How about you? What do you want?
20: I envision us just staying together. I envision us just having a home and, you know, being able to help others. And that's the one thing that I love. I just admire so much about Ashton because he's taught me so much. And he told me one day, he was like, "Mom, I don't know if you want to have more kids, but could we possibly like have foster brothers and sisters one day?" And I was like, you know, at first, this is not the time. I'm not at any point going to do it right now, but like in the future, like maybe, but I thought it was just the sweetest thing that he has such a huge heart and he understands this stuff and like, he's just an amazing kid. I could go on and on about him.
0: Well, I think you can probably take some credit for that, for who he is.
20: Yeah, but he gets a sass all on his own. Like, I don't know where he gets that from.
3: She and her child are still my best success story with this job to this day.
2: Dalton Shump was Abby's caseworker, the one who insisted she be sober for 6 months straight, the one who saw enough potential in Abby's efforts to keep giving her another chance. Shump works for KVC, which is a nonprofit partnered with the state of Kansas to manage what happens after a child is taken into foster care. Shump's job is to get that child into a permanent situation, either back with the parent or adopted by someone else. In Kansas, family reunification is the initial priority.
3: And you're going to work that goal for about a year before you consider other options, you know, most of the time, unless the parents, the biological parents, want to relinquish their rights before that point.
0: So who are you advocating for primarily? The child, the parents? Like, whose side are you on?
3: That's, again, another hard part of the job, because I am both parent and the child's case manager. But I guess if I had to say, at the end of the day, I do have to pick, it's the child. Because at the end of the day, I have to do what's best for that child. You know, I have to make that tough call, I have to make sure their needs are met, that they're safe, that I'm not sending a child back home, you know, into their home with any major risk concerns. You know, I am harder on my clients, so to speak. And that's something I always told Abby, even though I was hard on her. I was like, look, I don't want to have to have you lose your child because I see how much love you guys have for each other. I was like, but at the same time, I will not send your child home with you until you get it together.
2: It's a heavy responsibility that makes for a lot of burnout. Shump's been on the job for 3 years now, which is a long stint in this line of work.
3: It's a lot to bear. It's a lot to bear. It is. I mean, these are people's lives, you know, not just mine.
2: And there's a personal element for him.
3: I was taken away from my biological parents because my mother was addicted to substances, I think primarily cocaine, I believe. And then my biological father, I think, was out of the picture right from the get-go. So I grew up in the foster care. Well, I was adopted at a young age, probably like 1 or 2. So, you know, I don't have that extensive history myself personally in the system. But even though I was adopted at that young age, my adoptive mother, I don't view her as my adoptive mother. That's my mom. The family I'm in is my family. That's all I've ever known. But we still did do foster care for a good portion of my childhood up until I want to say probably I was 12, 13 years old. So I still did see these children from all ages, babies all the way to 17, 18 year olds coming in and out of my home. So that's kind of why I got into it. I mean, I knew I've always wanted to work with kids and give back to the community. So I think that's kind of how I fell into this job.
0: Do you think that your personal experience with the foster care and adoption system having worked for you, that like you're biased in favor of foster and adoption because it worked so well for you?
3: Right. No, I actually don't think that that's at all what kind of plays into my decision making when I'm working these cases. Because at the end of the day, I think Abby's case is something that completely attests to that, to the fact that I don't have that biased opinion. Is because at the end of the day, this is all factually based. I mean, it's these parents are doing what they need to be doing and they're providing that evidence and that documentation, well, then I'm rewarding them.
0: He was thrilled the day he was able to leave Ash with Abby for good.
3: I congratulated her and I told her respectfully, I was like, I'm so proud of you, but I was like, respectfully, I don't ever want to see you again unless we run into each other at like Walmart or Target or something like that with your child.
0: Dalton Shump is a child welfare caseworker for the nonprofit KVC in Kansas. Sometimes removing children from a home is the only way to keep them safe. But what happens next to those kids will make all the difference in their lives. This is Top of Mind. I'm Julie Rose.

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8: In the child welfare system, caseworkers are the first responders. They decide if it's safe to leave a kid in the home. And when they decide that it's not,
9: it is the most heartbreaking thing.
8: This is Molly Tierney, who has worked in child welfare for 25 years, part of that time as head of child welfare for the city of Baltimore.
9: It is as if you are suffering a death. It is just impossible to witness the grief of that kind of separation. And it is bewildering to, if you oversimplify it and think mother and child, it is bewildering to both of those people to separate them.
8: No caseworker wants to do it, says Tierney, but they're in a bind.
9: The problem that we're facing now is that we've put a single tool in their kit bag. That's either take the kid or leave the kid.
8: How did removing a child become kind of the go-to solution in situations of crisis?
9: Over the course of my career, the default to err on the side of caution and remove the kids was driven in large part by very high-profile catastrophes and fear of them, right? So you get one bad thing, one terrible case, and those cases are awful, the kind of stuff you read about in the newspaper, really awful stuff. And this pushes jurisdictions to be quick on that trigger finger and to be under a lot of pressure to be quick on that trigger finger. And so it's almost as if it's reactive. We drifted into this reaction out of fear.
8: And swinging the pendulum back is all but impossible when that fear has taken root. The tragedy, says Tierney, is that removing a child because we're afraid they'll be harmed also causes harm.
9: The trauma we cause by removal is, in my opinion, catastrophic. Even when we need to do it, it is still a catastrophic intervention. And, you know, the single data point that we should all know about when we feel strongly that children should be separated from their parents is know this: a child that spends a single day in foster care has a lower life expectancy than their peer who didn't. And I think if that isn't the most damning data point, right, that this thing we are doing of even telling ourselves, oh, it'll be temporary, that's not how kids think. All they have is now. By definition, their brain chemistry is not wired to imagine, well, what will the impact of this be, in this choice be in 10 years? Right? That's not how they think. All they're thinking about is right now. And it's, I don't have another word besides the catastrophe we are causing with this intervention.
8: Catastrophic would imply also that it's irreparable. Like that the harm that's caused in that moment, you know, can't be fully compensated for by a loving foster home, a loving adoptive home even.
9: I want to be really clear. I don't mean to say that people who spent any time in foster care are lesser than or damaged goods or can't, I don't know, grow up and be president. Because of course they can. I just think it is the case that the injury we are causing is a long-standing injury. That is, of course, on top of whatever trauma occurred that brought us to that decision, if we're just even talking about cases where this needed to occur. The presence of that stress, it interrupts confidence of relationships to other people. Let's imagine you're talking about a little kid, somebody under the age of 4. Like, there's stuff little kids got to be doing right then to later be able to do things like learn to read and hold a pen and write and do math, right? That's the part where they're sitting in a high chair and they're dropping something, someone's picking it up. That they're, the things around them are very familiar. It's the same pattern every day. Every day, the same person's coming to wake you up from your nap. Every day, someone's taking you to daycare. Like the repeated patterns, that it frees up your resources for the mastery of things that are going to pay off in a few years when you're in first grade and somebody says, write your name. And when they don't get to do that, they're starting at a disadvantage from their peers. Before they can even get to the concrete tasks I'm talking about, like reading and writing, there's an enormous amount of work they do to stabilize themselves in the context of relationships, to stabilize the who's going to take care of me, like who's going to pick me up when I fall, who's going to know that when I cry this way, it means I'm in pain, and when I cry that way, it means I'm hungry. And when that's a great example. So when you are changing caregivers, and kids that come into foster care change caregivers too much, right? Like you get taken from your parent, you get put in a foster home, you get moved to an aunt's home, then you get moved to somebody else's home. Every time that happens, those caregivers have to relearn, you have to relearn. And that is burdensome for a kid. And it drains their resources for the other things they need to do. And the experience of self-efficacy, the experiences of I can impact the things around me. Right, that I'm a player in my own life.
8: There is a movement in this country to abolish foster care entirely. Tierney does not go that far.
9: Because I had too much mileage of things that I have seen where, yeah, I would, if I could go back in time, I would have taken those kids again.
8: But we should be putting far fewer kids into foster care. And Tierney thinks we could be intervening much earlier in a family's life to avoid the crisis that prompts removal in the first place. We'll talk later about how that might work, because it would be a pretty radical reimagining of the child welfare system. In the here and now, Tierney says the focus should be on getting kids out of foster care as fast as possible.
9: I would say 12 months at the outside is what you're going for, within 12 months. You want the kid home, or you want the kid off on their way, just getting ready to be a private citizen. They shouldn't have the sense that their family stability is temporary. They need to know where they belong. And we need to close that chapter for them with great urgency.
8: And what about situations where the parent is dealing with addiction, where a year maybe isn't enough time to get everything in order? Tierney says even then, the process can move faster than parents and caseworkers might expect.
9: Like when we used to, in Baltimore, when we took kids into care, as soon as I took the kid in, we would get the kid's picture. Like we'd take a picture of the kid and I would write a letter to the mom and say, hey, mom, this is what I'm thinking about. I want you to put this picture up on your refrigerator so you and I can be thinking about this all the time. Because what I'm trying to do is get this kid back to you. Let's do this as hard as we can, because here's what you need to know. I'm going to try this for 15 months. And after that, I'm not going to try anymore. I'm going to really try. I want you to really try with me, because I am not kidding you. Test me. After that, I'm not going to make this baby suffer. I'm not going to make them wait. So you don't make them wait either. Because what happens in child welfare is it's sort of, okay, well, let's try for 3 months. And okay, well, let's try for 3 more. All right, well, let's try for 6 more. Okay, well, it's not quite right. We'll try some more. All right, we'll try some more. That's not as clear and bright a finish line. It's not as clear and bright a boundary. And I think, I believe what I saw people do day in and day out is when a boundary is laid clear, they act in their own best interest. Poor people, single moms, folks in child welfare, they're not any different than the rest of us. Human beings act in their own best interest. And when the options are laid plain, they move.
8: Molly Tierney ran child welfare for the city of Baltimore for a decade. She's now a partner at Accenture, where she consults on child welfare reforms. Keeping kids together with their siblings is another way to minimize the trauma of being removed from home. But about half of children in the child welfare system end up separated from one or more of their siblings. Lynn Price was placed in foster care as a baby and didn't even learn she had an older sister until she was 8 and her biological mother wanted to regain custody of the girls. It was all too much for Price's 8-year-old mind.
0: In fact, I kept it so secret because I didn't want anybody to think I was a foster kid. I didn't want anybody to think that my parents weren't my parents. And I certainly didn't necessarily want to get to know this sister. And that, was troubling to me that I would have this new mother and this new sister and the potential that I would be removed and placed back in a home of strangers.
8: She and her sister, Andy, remained in foster care. And it would be years before they began to realize how much they had missed growing up apart. One weekend when Andy was in college, she invited Lynn to come stay the weekend in her dorm.
0: And we had many, many conversations that weekend, learning about each other, learning that we had a lot of similarities with each other, which was, you know, very, very wonderful. And after that, we made a point to start to get to know each other, whether it was visits where I would take business trips and she joined me on the road, or we try to get our families together and have a bond that actually came about very naturally.
8: Their relationship proved especially important as the sisters aged and left the foster care system.
0: Yeah, siblings can absolutely be a path to a successful adult life. The reality is all of the resources that you've had by being in foster care are mostly gone. And oftentimes the youth in foster care just want to put it behind them. And when they move on, it's the siblings that they trust the most.
8: A number of states now have laws and policies that prioritize keeping siblings together. But there are a lot of practical barriers. One of the siblings might have special needs that a foster family isn't equipped to handle, for example. Or taking all of the siblings would exceed the number of children a foster home is licensed to care for. Or the children might be half siblings, so relatives only want to take the child they're related to. In the mid-90s, Lynn Price and her sister Andy founded a week-long summer camp for siblings separated in foster care. It's called Camp to Belong.
0: We have activities that build their sibling bond, that build their own independent confidence, and make it all right in their world so that they have childhood memories together to bring into their adult lives. Many grow up in the same communities with supervised visits, maybe once a month or something like that. And they may even go to the same schools, may even go to the same religious congregations, but they don't have everyday activities together. What makes Camp to Belong so unique is that the brothers and sisters have more than just an hour together. And because of the time over 5 nights and 6 days, they really, really get to know each other again and catch up on each other's lives. I can tell you about two campers, Randy and Kayla. Randy was just about getting ready to leave for the Marines. In fact, he was going to be going the day after camp was over. His sister Kayla just adored him, and the social worker asked if they could come together to camp. Well, from the moment they both arrived, they were joined by the hip. When it came to horseback riding, Randy, believe it or not, was kind of scared, but Kayla asked if he'd go with her, and the next thing you know, he was on a horse. They said that was the first time in many, many years they spent that quality time together. And after camp, it was Randy who invited Kayla to his Marine Corps ball when he retired and walked her down the aisle at her wedding. So it really solidified their sibling connection. One of the activities we do is a birthday party where the kids will, you know, shop in a store, if you will, where we have different kind of gifts that they can wrap for their siblings. And we have a big birthday party and give them a birthday cake. And most of them don't get to celebrate their birthdays together, maybe even acknowledge them. Each brother or sister gets one of the names of their other siblings. And they come into the store, if you will, and you know, there's a conversation to be had. They may not remember the age of their sibling, or if their sibling likes purple or pink or sports or books. So, you know, we do a lot of thinking and talking alongside with the siblings. They pick out a gift, they wrap the gift, they make a birthday card, and then it's usually on the third or fourth night of camp where we have a big party, all the birthday decorations, and we set all the gifts and cards on the tables. We escort each sibling group in, and then we sing happy birthday as we have a parade of birthday cakes and cupcakes that get to each sibling group, and everybody blows out their candles at the same time. And it just becomes a forever memory. At our first camp, it was the first birthday that Andy and I celebrated together.
8: Andy is Lynn Price's sister, the one she'd been separated from throughout her childhood. They ran Camp to Belong together in the early years. And even as adults, it changed their relationship.
0: It was the first time we'd share bedrooms, and we'd get up in the morning and have our cup of coffee and go for a walk. So, you know, we really wanted to be the role models of what the sibling bond can be. And still to this day, I go to many of the camps just to raise up the community and show the campers how they can have that relationship and how the sibling bond is really your longest relationship in life, oftentimes surpassing the parent-child relationship.
8: Lynn Price is the founder of Camp to Belong. It's not just sibling relationships that may suffer in foster care. Often children taken from their homes are placed with strangers when there is another option that would be familiar to the kids, like a distant relative or a friend of the family.
1: We're able to start telling America a story that has been such a hush-hush secret.
8: I'm Julie Rose. This is Top of Mind.

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7: So we end up going to, in Spanish Harlem, to this big old park, and I could tell, like, people were related to me because they looked like me.
8: When Sixto Cancel was a baby, he was placed in foster care. His mother struggled with addiction and poverty. He never knew his father, so he grew up with strangers. For a brief time, he was adopted, but that situation became abusive, so he landed back in foster care and stayed there through his adolescence. Then, one day when Sixto Cancel was in his 20s, he was visiting an older sister who lived in New York.
7: And my sister goes to me, hey, there's a family reunion. Would you like to go? And I was just first so flabbergasted that, you know, it's the day of and you're telling me, right? Like, this is something that as someone who grows up your entire life in foster care, kind of wondering who you are, kind of wondering, like, why are you not part of a family? Like, why haven't someone actually, like, adopted you and, like, officially created, you know, made you part of their forever family? Like, this is a moment.
8: So that is how Sixto Cancel ended up in a park in Spanish Harlem, surrounded by relatives on his father's side.
7: It was a very emotional

0: You know, all your life you grow up thinking there's not enough homes. You don't fit in the homes that you've been in. And just a little bit of ways, you had all this family who were already approved to foster, already have adopted other people's children to be part of a family, and that they've incorporated them into the family in a very loving way. And so immediately I pulled out my phone and I just Google mapped to the last foster home that I was in, and it was 58 miles away. And that's where I literally couldn't emotionally just be present to the rest of the experience, because at that point I just felt like, wow, I know the system is needs improvement, but this right here is probably like the ultimate representation of how our child welfare system is broken.
1: I will never forget that I could have lived with people who loved me. That was the title of an essay Sixto Cancel would publish in the New York Times years later, after founding a nonprofit called Think of Us. The organization listens to people who've been in foster care and focuses on what they say needs changing. Doing more to place children with kin tops the list.
0: Every child should be placed in a family setting, right? And whenever we can do that with someone who's not a stranger to the young person, that's because they're an uncle, grandma, cousin, or a church member, or an actual teacher. Or
2: even
0: coach.
2: Somebody who's not related then. You'd like to see, does the definition of kin actually include that in our current foster care system?
0: So some states have gone there. Some states like Washington have actually said, like, that kin is inclusive of your coach, of your teachers, of people who have been in your life for a long time, right? And for some states, it doesn't include that. I would love to see folks in the young person's life be able to step up. And we know that there are certain things that are unfair. Like in certain states, if you don't have a recycling bin, then that might jeopardize your ability to get licensed on time, right? We know in one state in particular, 30% of the families that were being failed to be licensed was because they didn't have a fire extinguisher. And so the solution to that was literally to send an advance notice to those families saying, hey, please have a fire extinguisher and carry a fire extinguisher in that trunk of the car. So we have some rules on the books that, you know, were created a very long time ago that need some revisiting. It feels sometimes impossible to actually raise your hand and say, I would like to foster my nephew, my niece, you know, my relative who's in this very bad situation.
2: Do family members who raise a hand, or a kin individual in a community who raises the hand and says, I can care for this child. Do they get the same kinds of resources as a foster home that's already part of the system and officially sanctioned?
0: The answer is no at a system, national-wide systemic level. Some states have started to provide the same resources. On average, a foster parent will get around $800 a month to support taking care of a child, right? And that's meant to be a reimbursement and not an actual payment, right? And so when a relative raises their hand, sometimes the system will transfer guardianship. And it won't come with the $800 of support, but also it won't come with the health insurance, or it won't come with the actual, you know, supports and services that help you heal from the trauma that you've had to experience. If there's been a removal, you may have experienced neglect, you may have experienced physical, sexual abuse. And so what we see across the country is that we are not equipping families enough to actually take in their relatives, even though we know that that can be one of the strongest positive outcomes for that child.
1: Again, the level of support families receive to foster a relative varies from state to state. But Cancel says all states will have to get better at finding loving, familiar homes for children if they're going to eliminate group homes. That's another of his nonprofit's top priorities.
0: When young people are placed in these group home settings, they're surrounded by paid staff who most of the time are underpaid, right? They're undervalued. And they are people who literally, by definition, cannot actually create a loving relationship with you.
1: One in seven children in foster care in this country lives in a group home setting. These institutions are intended to be a placement of last resort for kids with specialized health or behavioral issues, but they also catch the overflow when there's a shortage of foster home placements in a community. Sixto Cancel is haunted by what happened to his brother.
0: You know, my little brother was 9 when he went to his first group home. And the reasoning back then was he was a

0: emotionally disturbed because his adoptive mother had died. And I think that was more reason for him to be in a setting where he knew people, not with strangers who were paid, right? And then he had behaviors that continued to elevate the group home, the need for intervention in these different group homes, but the interventions weren't working, right? How do you have a nine-year-old who spent the next 9 years of his life in different institutional settings? It was the experiences that he was actually getting there, the lack of love, the lack of actual people caring for him as a family member, that I believe really broke him.
1: Cancel says that finding more loving, familiar places for children to live also requires taking a hard look at racial biases that may fuel a caseworker's decision about what's best for a child.
0: I think that there are people in child welfare, some child welfare workers who, you know, have had a very limited experience with people of color. And when it comes down to it, they're thinking that a young person might be better off in a place that looks completely different than the neighborhoods that we come from. And what we know is that young people who actually are placed with family, they fare better. Taking us from our community, taking us away from where we have grown up, where we know people, you know, we see the research doesn't actually suggest that it is any that we're better off because of that type of intervention.
1: Racial bias can also drive the initial contact people of color have with the child welfare system. Black families are more likely to be reported for possible abuse or neglect.
0: According to the American Public Health Journal, 53% of all Black families, 53% of all Black families will experience a child abuse investigation before their child's 18.
1: Cancel says the vast majority of those allegations, 85%, turn out to not warrant intervention and end up being dismissed. But any time a child welfare worker visits a home to check out a report, the risk of a child being removed from that home jumps. And Cancel says most of the calls that come into child welfare hotlines are not for abuse. They're for neglect, which is easily confused with poverty.
0: We have criminalized poverty to the extent where when we see a family that's in need, a child who has not been able to shower because maybe the water's cut off, a child who's extra hungry and storing food from a cafeteria. Those become child abuse investigation calls. And I believe we can live in a world where those calls might be able to go somewhere else, right? Why is it that we have to go ahead and report them to the authorities that can take their child away? I just don't believe that the abuse hotline is the place to actually bring them to. This is a poverty issue for so many Americans.
1: Cancel wonders how his own life might have been different if someone had intervened on his mother's behalf when she was a child. The family was poor. She was sexually abused by her stepfather. But when she told
0: her mother had such a tough decision to make, which was to either take all her kids and her and leave her husband at the time, or she put out my mother because she couldn't see a way to survive.
1: So Cancel's mother was kicked out of the house, left to fend for herself at the age of 12.
0: Poverty, you know, really was the gateway to drugs for her. And so when I think about what the interventions that our system is offering, like, yes, rehab should be part of the story. Yes, parenting classes may have been something that she needed. But what she really needed was to deal with the trauma of that happened to her when she was 12, to deal with the years of having to be homeless and instably housed and the abuses that she experienced going from place to place.
1: If Sixto Cancel's mother had received the help she needed, might she have been able to maintain a stable home for him and his siblings? Could we have fewer children in foster care in this country, fewer children suffering the harm of being removed from their families, if somehow the system could intervene before poverty, addiction, and trauma spiral into crisis? That is where Molly Tierney's heart and head are these days. She's the consultant at Accenture, who spent 25 years as a caseworker and administrator in child welfare. The aha moment for her came when she took charge of child welfare for the city of Baltimore in 2008. It was one of the most troubled agencies of its kind in the country when she arrived. They struggled to keep track of children in foster care. A large share were living in group homes. Kids lingered in foster care for years. Some were suffering injury and death. Tierney was on a mission to fix it.
2: I believed in my heart that if I could get it to work, if I could turn the wheels of government and get it to do its job, then we would help people.
1: And she did.
2: We reduced the number of kids in foster care by 72%. We reduced the number of kids in group homes by 89%. I could go on. It's a great proof point for what's possible. And I felt like I was climbing to the top of a precipice, and I couldn't wait to look out over the edge and see what was possible, see the way we could actually help people. And when I got to the top of that metaphorical precipice, that is when I got to understand what I have done is made a system that does a really great job of taking other people's children. And it broke my heart to imagine that I could live to be 80, and that's what I would have to say to myself. And I couldn't stand it.
1: She realized that the child welfare system in America was a crisis response system. Caseworkers are like firefighters running into a burning house, carrying children to safety. But could the fire have been prevented entirely? Was there a chance to intervene earlier?
2: At the very first sign, there's a challenge. Like, so for instance, when a hospital has a 15-year-old who gives birth, I think that that's a house that we should be rushing into as a community. Is it child welfare? Is it public health that would go in and say, well, 15-year-old just had a baby. This is going to be really hard anyway. You cut it. Let's figure out how we can support you so that you can continue to go to school, so that you understand all the developmental milestones your kid needs to be making and that you get the help that you need to do that. That kind of intervention earlier is way more art than it is science. The science part is just being willing to share that data that's popping up.
1: Tierney says schools, hospitals, social service agencies all have data points that could form the early warning system she's talking about. But getting access to that data would require a shift in cultural norms and maybe even changes to privacy laws.
2: Because you can trust and believe every hospital that has a 15-year-old who gives birth will say, HIPAA, I can't tell anyone. And I think, yeah, that's one version of it. That's one way of thinking about it. It's the presumption of privacy and that everyone needs it and that everyone has it. Hmm. And I think, I don't know about that. I don't know that that's what all of those federal regulations mean. I think that they shouldn't. I don't think they were designed to inhibit our ability to reach out and help when a member of our community is struggling. And that's how they're being used.
3: So there would have to be a shift around supporting families, preserving families rather than
2: yep.
3: supporting and protecting kids. I mean, hopefully you end up in the same place with both, but you know, the kids are protected if you're supporting the family, but
2: yeah. This I believe.
3: So it's a family welfare system instead of a child welfare system.
2: I think that's right. That's really well said. That's a good one, because I think there are places around the country that are beginning to try to think about that, and they're wondering what to call it. Family welfare is a good one.
3: It would almost be more of an expansion of, you would take some of these things that don't currently fall under the signs of child abuse I am required to report, because there is that, right? Like hospitals, nurses, teachers are required by law to report to authorities when they believe that child abuse or neglect is taking place. And so we could potentially sort of put some of these other warning signs maybe under a similar framework, but we'd have to be careful that it wouldn't result in like criminalization or
2: yes.
3: stigmatization or something of families.
2: It has to result in, gosh, how can I help? Like, let me understand if there's a household where a 4-year-old stopped going to school, then we could pop around and say, hey, we just noticed kid wasn't going to school, wanted to talk to you about how important it is to go to school. And what tell us what's going on. And when we learn, well, I don't know, what you're going to learn is the single greatest reason little kids are missing school in this country is untreated asthma. Well, there's a problem with a solution. That's pretty simple. You got to call public health and make sure that kid has subspecialty care that gets them on an asthma plan that means that they can still go to school, because there's no reason on God's green earth that a kid with asthma isn't going to school every day. Hmm. Except that the family's not getting the support they need around that child's health. And that's available. Plenty of people would want to lean in and help that. That's just but one example. But I think that is sort of the approach, is looking for, what problem can I help this family solve? This family and their children. Not to walk in and see children as separate from their parents, because children, of course, only exist in the context of their families. And if we can go in and see them in that context, then we'd be thinking about, well, how can I help solve this problem?
3: Do you think there is an appropriate role for us, like just people, like people who care, and we're not social workers and we're not the government.
2: It's the most important role. It is the thing that's going to turn the key in the lock, because any other choice, waiting for government to do it, right, is to stand in judgment and suspicion of our neighbor. Doing it ourselves is an act of love, right? Or if I know a family down the block is struggling, I'm like, all right, well, we'll just cook a little extra dinner and I'll drop some off. It's fine. Or I'll invite them over for dinner. Or, you know, like, that is the kind of thing that is going to stabilize families. Because now in that scenario, you have a parent who's struggling, who's feeling less isolated, feels like they have somebody can turn to. And I'm not trying to oversimplify it. I know it's hard. I know it is really hard. And it feels risky. And it feels maybe even confrontational. And I think, oh, love is never a confrontation. And if we as a people can do that as an act of love, if we can decide, if we can get in the place of knowing that children are a public good, that that is the reason any of us are on this planet, is to care for them and for each other, then I think that would put us in a different position instead of waiting for some authority to police it. I think I think those should be the rarest of times when the authority has to police it, because, as I said to you before, there is a moment when it's time. It's time to send the cops in and the child protection in. It's time. But there's so much we can do before that moment arrives. There's so much we could do that would make that moment happen. That would make that moment very rare, and that I feel like that would be a gift for all of us.
1: 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Today's episode was produced by Ciara Hewlett, Cleon Wall, and James Hoops, with help from me. 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I'm Julie Rose. We'll talk soon.

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2: In BYU's offense or defense? How are BYU's coordinators feeling with game one essentially right around the corner? Aaron Roderick and Kelly Papinga discuss what they like so far in camp.
3: The running back, y'all, LJ Martin, breaks down what it means to be a preseason All-American and what the Cougars are ready to prove on the field this season. And our best of BYU football in the 2020s bracket rolls on with a 29-point win over number 13 Kansas State, facing off against the Alamo Bowl win over Deion Sanders and Colorado.
2: All good vibes and lots of wins. 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Happy Wednesday, August 19th. I am Spencer Linton, alongside a man who appreciates a good cartoon character reference, Jerem Jordan.
3: Now, some people are going to be disappointed by this, but I've never watched a full episode of SpongeBob.
2: Never
3: a full episode. I've seen clips here and there, and 1 hour later. Like, I know some references. But I don't really know it that well. I don't know it as well as Sione Moa, who made a comparison to SpongeBob yesterday.
4: I have my mentor of a running back, LJ, right next to me. He's like my best friend in the backfield, like SpongeBob and Patrick, you know? It's like we're just one and two.
3: So who's SpongeBob, who's Patrick? Because I don't know those characters very well. You tell me.
2: That needed to be the follow-up question there so that Sione could answer it. I would say that based on their personalities,
3: okay,
2: LJ's a little more reserved, so I'd probably put him towards Patrick.
3: Okay.
2: And Sione is a little more outgoing and gregarious and talkative, so I'd say he's SpongeBob.
3: There you go. Okay. Yeah. He also said a few other comps. He said, yeah, we're like Thunder and Lightning, and then like Lendale White and Reggie Bush. And I thought, well, they're both kind of like Lendale White. Credit to Colton Potter, our producer, for that one. But, yeah, that whatever kind of comp you want to make there, I think BYU has 1A and a 1B. Like, LJ is going to tote the rock a ton. Hopefully has 20 carries a game or whatever. But Sione is going to touch the ball, meaning carry or be passed to, I hope, 10 to 15 times a game. He is a playmaker. We've seen that.
2: Okay, so here's some more correlation with why I named them said characters.
3: Okay.
2: Because Patrick's last name is Star, and LJ is the star, right?
3: He's the star.
2: And SpongeBob's last name is SquarePants, and sometimes Sione's legs are so thick they look just like square blocks.
3: He does have thick legs, dude. He is strong, man. Someone said, well, what about you guys? And I was like, I don't even know where to go with that one.
2: Yeah. Who's Squidward? I want to know who that is on the BYU football team.
3: Good
2: SpongeBob!
3: Good reference by Star-Lord Chris Pratt in, I think, Infinity War. He references Squidward.
2: SpongeBob! I love it. All rise and shout. Let's get to what's trending.
5: I feel like our team is definitely ready. We've had that taste of winning. We just got to stay on the same path.
6: You look around and you're playing for the best fans in the nation and a filled stadium. It's not going to just fall into our hands. You know, we got to work and we got to prepare the same way that we did each and every year.
2: Training camp hits essentially the halfway point. We roll on towards game number one for BYU football against Utah Tech. Yesterday, offensive coordinator Aaron Roderick and defensive coordinator Kelly Papinga both spoke at length with the media. So right now we're going to react with all of you to some of the best sound bites, beginning with Aaron Roderick discussing what he has seen from BYU's QB1, Bear Bachmeyer, to this point of camp.
7: His decision-making is, you know, he's always been a good decision-maker, but now with You know, his knowledge of our offense now, he's just making faster decisions than ever, getting the ball out of his hands better than ever, and super accurate. I mean, he's as accurate of a thrower as I've ever coached.
2: As accurate of a thrower as I have ever coached at BYU.
3: Interesting.
2: He has not shied away from very high compliments of Bear all camp long. And even going back to last year, they were super impressed with him. So when you listen to everything that Aaron Roderick has said about Bear and this most recent comment about him being the most accurate passer he's ever coached at BYU, Jerem, is Aaron Roderick saying that Bear is the best quarterback he's ever coached at BYU?
3: No, I think he was specific to the accuracy part of that. Bear is very accurate. We've been to practice every second we could, and he is extremely, extremely accurate right now. He's going to miss some throws here and there, but he continues to put the ball on the money. So I think he's just talking about accuracy. I don't think he's saying the holistic everything, because you could argue that would be one Zach Wilson, the number two pick in the NFL draft. And yes, the competition was a little different in 2020, but that wasn't Zach's fault. Jaren Hall was excellent. Keaton Slovis is still in the NFL. Jake Ritzloff had good year or two there. So there have been some good quarterbacks there. Bear has a chance to be really stinking good. I do not think he's saying the best. I think he's saying what he said, which is most accurate.
2: Think about the starting quarterbacks that Aaron Roderick has coached. That is wild.
3: That's pretty wild. Those are some good ones.
2: The majority of them
3: are in the NFL.
2: Are in the NFL.
3: Like, have played in an NFL game. To me, like, when you say NFL, like practice squad, like, that's, you're in the NFL. But, like, these guys have played in games.
2: Yeah.
3: And started games, two of the three, right?
2: I like the dramatic nature of this question.
3: Okay.
2: Because it did force me to think.
3: Because it's a talk show on TV?
2: Well,
3: and we have to be sometimes dramatic.
2: Sometimes that is necessary for what we do, but it made me think, is Bear the best quarterback that Aaron Roderick has coached in his tenure as offensive coordinator at BYU? And then you go through the list and you're like, wow, there's some big time names on there. And I agree with you. I don't think he is saying that Bear is the best, but I do believe that Aaron thinks there's a chance that Bear will be the best
3: quarterback
2: he's ever coached at BYU because of how early he has started and how quickly he has integrated into this system and having to rely on him as a true freshman. Like, look at what he did as a true freshman. Did he have the best true freshman season of any BYU quarterback? Hard to argue that he didn't.
3: Spence, if he's here five full years and can have similar stats every year, he'll be the winningest quarterback at BYU, and he'll pass Ty for passing yards because he'd be in the 15,000 range. That's a long way out. Chances are hardly anybody's anywhere five straight years. That's crazy. We'd love it with Bear, though. He has a chance to be a tremendous quarterback at BYU.
2: To punctuate this first topic, we agree. Right now, Aaron Roderick is not saying Bear is the best quarterback he's coached at BYU, but I think he will be.
3: Oh.
2: Yeah.
3: More than Zach and Jaren.
2: I think he will eventually
3: it's
2: be
3: early.
2: That guy.
3: It's early. Let's let it play out. It's exciting, though. Next up, Aaron Roderick also gave an update on the battle for quarterback number two.
8: If we had a game today, Trayson's playing good football, man. He would start for a lot of teams in the country.
3: Okay, there you go. Trayson Borgay, QB2, right now. What was more obvious, Bear would be the starter or Trayson would also be the back? Because it feels like this was going to be inevitable, but we got kind of that official news there.
2: Not a deep conversation necessary here. The more obvious is that Bear was to start.
3: Oh, yeah.
2: Like, we did admittedly have a question going into camp when we opened up our camp coverage of, okay, can Trayson Borgay clearly cinch this thing down and be the guy?
3: The answer is yes.
2: And he has.
3: Yeah, Enoch Watson to me is a pretty good number three. Like, from an athletic standpoint, from a live arm standpoint.
2: Unique throwing motion, but he's got great arm strength.
3: He slings the rock. I really like his athleticism. I don't think we're going to see him a ton this year, perhaps against Utah Tech. But I like his upside a lot.
2: Yeah, absolutely. Aaron Roderick was also asked about depth at running back, and here is his answer.
8: I don't think we have the exact depth set yet, but Preston Rex is going to play this year. Devon's going to play this year. And then this kid, Journey, he's I don't know, we haven't ruled him out yet. He is explosive. Like, every time he touches the ball, something exciting happens, it seems like. So, and then obviously LJ and Sione are two lead guys, and they're both playing really good football.
2: five names there now that Journey Tonga has been added.
3: Thank you for the pronunciation.
2: You bet. As a walk-on, but a preferred walk-on, and he's explosive with the football, in the words of Aaron Roderick. Okay, so
3: walk-ons don't really exist that much anymore, right? Like, yes and no.
2: Clearly,
3: to me, that's the depth chart, by the way.
2: Clearly, it's LJ and Sione right are the guys will have the majority of the carries. But, Jeremy, do you expect Preston Rex, Devon Eke, and Journey Tonga to play a significant role in the offense this season?
3: I don't know about significant relative to Eke and Tonga. I think we could see them in blowout situations. I think those top three you'll see a lot, though. I think LJ and Sione are going to get the vast majority of the carries. Preston Rex is a very nice change of pace third string.
2: He's a trusted commodity.
3: And oh, by the way, Jovessa Dumuni would be on this list, but he's coming off a knee injury where he's going to heal up. There's a chance he plays this season, according to Kalani a week ago, by the way, on Photo Day. He said Jovessa Dumuni could play this year. So we'll see at the back end of the season. Jovessa was pretty good in that bowl game when there was no LJ. He's a guy that could be in the mix later. I don't think that Eke and Tonga will have a significant impact on the offense.
2: That's the key word.
3: Unless there's an injury. But as is, I think your top three are going to get like 90% of the carries right now. Maybe 100 for the first few weeks outside of Utah Tech.
2: I like what Devon Eke and Journey Tonga bring behind.
3: Yes.
2: When LJ and Sione are now moved on from BYU, whenever that is for both of them. But there is depth there. I think BYU is in a much better position this year than they were last year.
3: Oh, man. Yeah. Mainly because Sione Moa is there. If Sione is your clear RB2 and kind of your thunder and lightning there, that's really important because he is such an impact player. And I say impact on purpose because he's such a good blocker. And he's an up-back kind of in your kick return as well. He is really interesting. Sticking with running backs, LJ Martin named preseason AP second-team All-American yesterday. That's a big deal. As well as being named to the Doak Walker preseason watch list. Of all the honors that he's had so far, and there have been numerous, we'll list them here on the graphic, which preseason honor is the best one so
2: far? Come on, we know the answer. You're a preseason second-team AP All-American. That is the steak in the steak dinner.
3: Okay, what's the second one then?
2: Preseason Big 12 Offensive Player of the Year. That's a good dessert for me.
3: Yeah.
2: Okay?
3: Where you will repeat. We think you're the best offensive player in the league.
2: Like, that's a great honor. Yep. Great tip of the cap. Yep. But when you're a second-team AP All-American going into the season, like, how many skill positions, other than quarterback, has BYU had in this circumstance? Like, how many
3: over
2: guys have been a second
3: all
2: team?
3: Time?
2: Yeah.
3: Oh, I
2: a
3: mean,
2: preseason second team All American, not a quarterback.
3: Not a quarterback. Good point. Good point. Probably like 10 or less, I would say, all time. That's a big deal. LJ is one of the best running backs in the country. I would argue he's top five running back in the country walking in. I agree with you that it's AP first, and then second is preseason Big 12 Offensive Player of the Year. Because all these watch lists, they don't say, like, well, these guys are, like, more than those guys. In the Walter Camp watch list, there's 30 running backs. And it's like, well, clearly he's one of the top 30 running backs. It's at this point, it's nice that if you're a decent running back and you come back, you're probably on some of these watch lists, especially Doak. Shout out to the, back in the True Blue days, we had a piece where someone said the Doak Walker Award watch list.
2: Doak!
3: I've never forgotten that. I'm not going to name names, but if you ask me privately, I will tell you who it was. The Doak. LJ is awesome. He's getting his flowers. Congratulations.
2: Aaron Roderick, not surprisingly, was asked about the BYU receivers, and that has been perceived as BYU's biggest question mark, at least on offense, going into the season. This was his response.
9: We have great size and really like the way they're executing. JoJo is playing really good football. I'll forget somebody if I start mentioning everyone, but Kyler Casper really showed up in the scrimmage, played well. Tiger Bachmeier had a really good scrimmage. He's playing well. Reggie Frischneck is playing well. And Glasker, those guys are all doing a really nice job.
2: Well, I think he mentioned all five.
3: He's like, I don't want to do the list. But then I think he said the list.
2: That seems to be the clear top five.
3: Yes.
2: For wide receivers at BYU.
3: That's what I learned from Aaron yesterday. And we've come to this conclusion through camp. Is like, okay, here are your top five. I don't know that we're going to get a ton of run from some of the other guys. Jaron Pula is like kind of coming back from an injury. Spence, he's going to be a very good receiver in the future. And I think if he had been completely healthy, he may have had a chance to be like legend because Jaron's a big-time recruit. But there's just a little more experience with a few guys there. Kyler Casper has played 4 years of college football, but he's been injured, and he was on a team that had a bunch of dudes. So he's trying to find an opportunity here. BYU's that opportunity.
2: Channel your Alex Barcelo. Come to BYU and be a star.
3: Yes, barely played at Arizona, comes to BYU. Jay Bayless is like, this is the best shooter in America. You got Tiger Bachbrand. You know what he is. JoJo Phillips. You know what he is. Reggie Frischknecht is an unknown commodity. He continues to catch touchdown passes. He caught two in the scrimmage Saturday. We saw one yesterday from Bear. Tiger, caught a touchdown pass Saturday as well. These guys are making plays. So the question here is, are you less concerned about the receivers than you thought at this point of camp?
2: Yes. Yeah.
3: And why is that?
2: I wouldn't say that I was panicked going into training camp.
3: But it was a question mark of, like, who's going to do this?
2: But there was a portion of the fan base that was like, what are we going to do at wide receiver? Like, this is a problem. Who do we have?
3: And what do we actually know right now? We just know the five that will be the guys now. That's what we know.
2: Sure.
3: We don't know what they're going to do on the field when it's against a Big 12 defense quite yet. We think we have a sense because when it's ones versus ones, these guys are making plays. And that is that BYU defense awesome, Spence?
2: Absolutely.
3: It is awesome. So there is confidence in that. But it's practice.
2: Yes.
3: And the game is a little different. And I like that we know who the five are, and sure, there's confidence there.
2: Here's why I'm not as concerned. Because the first three names on that list, JoJo Phillips, Kyler Casper, and Tiger Bachmeier, have all played at high-level universities.
3: In power conferences.
2: And have been involved in offense, like in actual games.
3: Yeah.
2: Legend and Reggie are more unknown.
3: Yeah, Reggie was a JUCO All-American, and then Legend has been a baller in practice coming out of Lehigh High
2: School. We'll see. I think Legend's going to be an absolute star and a stud for BYU, even in his freshman campaign.
3: Fessy keeps screaming that, and we believe him.
2: Like, what has Fessy done to lead us astray in the past?
3: He knows the way about receivers, and we believe him.
2: He has not led us astray.
3: No.
2: When he tells us, like, this dude's special, they have been special.
3: Yes, they have. Okay, earlier in camp, Keanu Tanevasa said that he wants BYU to rack up 50 sacks this season. I actually missed that yesterday. 50? I was like, sorry, Keanu said what? Kelly Papagan was asked about that number, and here was his hilarious response.
10: At the end of the day, I tell everybody this. Sacks is one of the most overrated. Guys, we had one of the best defenses in the country in 2024, and we had 10 sacks on the year. So that just goes to tell you, it doesn't matter. Sacks are awesome. Trust me, I want 50 sacks, but I also want to not give up. I want to give up less than 19 points. And if we do that, then we're going to be in great shape to be able to play great defense. So if that means we have 50 sacks and we give up 19 points or less, or we have 10 sacks and 19 points or less, I want to not give up points.
3: Are sacks overrated is the question.
2: A little bit. I think people get lost in that it's a beauty stat. Like, oh man, defense getting after it. They had 5 sacks that game. Okay, a lot of things play into that. Who is the opponent?
3: Yep.
2: Like, and not all sacks are created equally. Like, was it for like a half yard loss? Was it a coverage sack? Was it straight blitz? Was it
3: chaos? Half yards rare in a pass. But.
2: So I actually agree with him. I think sacks are a little bit overrated. What's more interesting to me about his comments is how adamant he was 19 points or fewer is the goal.
3: He said a number we hadn't heard from him
2: 19
3: before.
2: 19 points.
3: Now with Bronco, it used to be 24. That's
2: Kelly
3: down to 19
2: wants
3: right
2: five
3: now.
2: Fewer. Five fewer is a massive difference than just, hey, the 24 game.
3: Yeah, that's a big difference. 19. I don't, and I'm looking forward to talking to him about this. Is that a numerically and metrically we've looked at things in the league and the way we played the last couple of years, or is that a we feel like this defense is so good?
2: Sure.
3: Our goal is 19. I don't know the answer.
2: We should probably correct Kelly too. He said 10 sacks. I think they had 20 in 2024. Which was still not great.
3: That's a double the number is a significant
2: still
3: difference.
2: Still not great. It was tied for 98th in FBS with 20 sacks, but they had 30 last year, which was tied for 44th.
3: Okay, looking at like the teams with the fewest amount of sacks last year in college football, only one of these teams in the bottom like 10 had a winning record. So there is a correlation somewhat to
2: you get after
3: if you
2: it.
3: Get enough sacks, you have a chance to win. It was Iowa State, by the way, who was tied for the fifth fewest sacks. They were 8-4, but they had 13. That was it. I don't think anyone's concerned about BYU getting fewer than like 20 or 30. 50 is a crazy number. Like, I love Keanu's ambition there. 50 is wild.
2: If BYU had 30 again, fantastic.
3: Yeah.
2: Great.
3: Would we take more? Yes. But again, I want to repeat something I've said. On some plays where you get a sack, you eliminate the possibility of an interception. And sometimes BYU, with the pressure on the quarterback and an errant throw,
2: they want it,
3: has taken advantage of those moments. A sack kills a drive, but so does a giveaway.
2: Oh, you want to? Would you take a sack or would you take a terminal turnover for your opponent?
3: You don't know if that pass is going to be completed. There's risk, but chaos, all of it. Let's go.
2: Finally, Kelly Papinga shared how the offense has been pushing his stellar defense to get better in camp.
10: Yeah, our offense is good, so it's good. I think we're playing one of the best offenses in the country. And what I told our defense is it's completely different than playing a Bear Bachmeier as a true freshman compared to Bear Bachmeier that's now have 14 games under his belt and a spring ball and a fall camp and all summer workouts. I mean, that dude's smart, and he knows where to go with the ball.
2: Whoa, baby. Maybe we saved the best question for last. This is loaded. As of right now, Jeremy, are you more confident in the BYU football offense or BYU defense heading into the season?
3: I mean, walking into camp, this answer was clearly defense because there was a big question mark at wide receiver. And when you run the ball and you thud, you don't fully tackle, especially what they're doing at practice. In the scrimmage, they're not tackling Bear. They're not tackling LJ. So it's hard for the defense to really kind of be themselves. They're at a disadvantage that way. I'm actually saying offense, which is crazy. Defensively, there are more playmakers, like proven playmakers out there, right? You look at all levels. D-line, you're like, dude, Keanu Tanavasa, Justin Kirkland's healthy in terms of like a plug up the spot. Bodie Schoon over there, obviously the backers are super talented with Uluave and Glasgow. You love the corners with Alexander and Johnson. You love the safeties with Faletau Satuala, who's still kind of getting back from a foot injury, right?
2: Brother.
3: I don't think he's practicing quite yet. Didn't see him out there yesterday. And Ranger DeMooney's super experienced. There's way more playmakers, way more guys that are going to take the ball away on defense. But offensively, I think it's because Bear is so good. And you have LJ there. You just, and Walker Lyons makes plays. Roger Saliapaga snags the ball.
2: And a returning offensive coordinator, no change there. There's continuity.
3: The O-line looks like they're going to be really good. Hans Olsen said, hey, they're going to be top five. But to me, it's mostly about number 47. He gets the ball out super quick. He's putting the ball in really good spots. The wide receivers are making grabs. There's not anything at practice where I go, this offense isn't not going to be awesome. They keep moving the ball on this very good defense.
2: Yes.
3: Again, defense at a disadvantage when you're not fully tackling in practice. But right now, I'm saying offense, but trust me, there's a lot of confidence in that defense, too.
2: I love that we're having this conversation and that it's not an easy answer. That means things are going very well for BYU on both sides of the football.
3: Yep.
2: And this is like splitting hairs. For me, I was like, okay, maybe there's a half percentage point given the offense because of this. And they do have continuity of an offensive coordinator. And maybe that's like what swings it on that side of the scale. So I agree with you. It's probably very slightly in favor of the offense, in my opinion. But I'll make a case for the defense. Because when was the last time BYU went into a season and you looked at the entire defense and thought, man, BYU's got a bunch of dogs? Like the whole defense.
3: Like that YouTube video. I think we did this last year. Dog.
2: We have had seasons where there have been 4, 5, maybe 6 dogs on that defense.
3: Feels like there's 7 or 8.
2: There is a greater number there.
3: Yes.
2: On the defensive side. Like, we have dudes.
3: And I'm excited to watch guys that we're not talking about now become guys in the games.
2: Yeah.
3: They'll be like Sione Puha all of a sudden becomes this unbelievable defensive lineman, you know, at the next level or whatever. Let's see what that looks like.
2: Like, what? Again, these guys that we're seeing make plays in training camp, Jake Clifton is a reserve linebacker.
3: Jake could start on any Big 12 team.
2: Absolutely,
3: probably.
2: He could.
3: Like Texas Tech bringing in all these portal guys. BYU got a pretty good guy out of the portal.
2: BYU has dudes,
3: yep,
2: or dogs, and they're all over the defensive side of the ball. I would say that they're, like, they have the edge in that category. Not,
3: yeah,
2: saying the offense doesn't have them, but like star-studded dogs, like the defense flexes.
3: I'll
2: that
3: quantify
2: way.
3: It. NFL prospects.
2: Yeah.
3: Does that make sense? Like,
2: yes.
3: Wide receiver is TBD in that space. The real answer to this question, special teams, because there's just new dudes. Matthias Dunn looks like a guy. Okay. We haven't seen a ton of punting from
2: biggest
3: Fuller
2: question
3: shirts,
2: mark,
3: per
2: most
3: se,
2: concerned about
3: in,
2: yeah,
3: camp, but there's confidence that he's going to be awesome. Ty Smith's going to be a good snapper, so let's go.
2: Okay, you need to answer the question. As of right now, are you more confident in the BYU offense or defense heading into the 2026 season? At Blue Goggle Coug answers, I have more confidence in the defense.
3: There you go.
2: Even with the change in our coordinator, we return a ton of talent, which will translate to making plays.
3: I'm just telling you, in person, offense looks real good, too. Like, in person. Hicks Quicks Jr. Is this Key and Peele name? on Instagram. Surprisingly, offense. K-pop saying the offense one of the best in the nation is awesome. He's pumping those guys too, as he should.
2: At KurtJBO7 says, defense. The experience returning up front and the playmaker ability of the linebackers and lockdown coverage of the secondary equals an absolute nightmare for all opposing offenses. Where's the weakness on the defense? Where is it?
3: I don't know that there's a weakness, per se.
2: Weigh in on X, Facebook, and Instagram. Which side of the ball you feel more confident about right now? Because when BYU rolls out on September 5th, they'll have both of those sides of the ball working cohesively for a victory against Utah Tech. And that is exactly how many days away?
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12: 17 days.
3: Shout out Enoch Watson and Jaron Kalama. 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
2: Up next, I speak with BYU running back LJ Martin on how the offense is looking through his eyes after the first few weeks of camp and why he feels BYU is ahead of the curve with the season right around the corner. And did he finally finish his Lego Star Wars project? Stay with us.
3: There it is.
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2: 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I am Spencer Linton, teamed up with Jerem Jordan. Yesterday, I spoke with BYU RB1 and the Big 12 Preseason Offensive Player of the Year and a second-team preseason AP All-American, L.J. Martin, about what has him most excited about what the offense is doing right now, why he thinks they're ahead of the curve, and yes, those Lego projects that we've been asking him about for the last few months. Here's L.J. Martin on BYUSN.
4: LJ, I think we're getting to the point of camp where you might start to get a little tired of practicing against the same guys. What's the key to pushing through and staying motivated and up as you head in on game number one?
5: Yeah, it's just being around competitors, and you know, we're going against probably one of the best defenses we'll face all season. So yeah, it's really exciting just going up and meshing up, and you know, it's just a competition. So they get the best of us. Sometimes we get the best of them, and we're just going back and forth. So it just makes it real fun just competing against one another.
4: On the offensive side of things, where do you feel like BYU is either on par or ahead of the curve at this point of training camp?
5: Yeah, I would say overall, I think we're ahead of the curve. I mean, we pretty much just kept it rolling. We went from last season, we kept it rolling in spring, and it's rolling right into this season. And yeah, we got everything implemented. I feel like we're further along than we were last season. So I'm really excited to see what this offense could do.
4: Bear Bachmeier having a full offseason with the team and in the playbook has, according to his own words, made a difference. Where have you seen it make the difference for him?
5: Yeah, I mean, he's kind of just out there in flow state. He's really just playing the game now, kind of just everything come easy. I feel like he's not thinking as much just because he understands what's going to happen. And yeah, so I feel like it's a lot less thinking on his part because he's just so much repetition. He already knows what's going to happen, how it's going to work. So yeah, he just looks a lot better, just decision making, everything. He looks a lot better, and he was good a year ago, and I feel like he'd be way better now.
4: At this point of camp, before game number one, what is priority number one to shore up and get ready or at least improve upon?
5: I would say just making sure we're prepared for Utah Tech. I mean, you know, they're going to be a good opponent. I mean, you know, they're going to come out here and they're going to have a chip on their shoulder, so we got to be ready, and we can't let our standard slip. You know, we just got to keep the same standard and just focus on our first opponent.
4: You mentioned that the BYU offense day-to-day is going up against one of the best defenses in the Big 12 and in the country. What is it that the defense is doing that makes life hard for your offense as you get set for another season?
5: Yeah, they do everything. So that's what makes it really hard, because there's not like an exact look that we're like looking for. It's not a lot of repetition. It's just they kind of just throw everything at you, so you're always on your toes and you always got to be prepared for whatever they bring.
4: What are the differences you see from a pre-snap read at your position from this defense compared to a defense that was previously coached by Jay Hill?
5: I would say there's a lot of similarities, but I mean, there's a lot of differences. They incorporated a couple new things, so there's like a couple more things that, you know, we got to think about and, you know, kind of worry about. So I would say they made it a little bit harder for us to read. You know, with Coach Hill, I feel we kind of got them down to where it was like repetition, and you know, I practiced against him so much where I kind of understood what was going on. Where this guy, Coach Papinga, it's a new defense, and you know, it's a little bit more different looks, you know, kind of. So I'm still getting a feel for him, but yeah, it's really good. They're both great. I'm really excited to see what Coach could do.
4: Kalani Sitake and the staff obviously feel very confident with you and your experience at the running back position. They've been peppered with questions about the wide receivers, so I'm interested to hear what you are seeing from the position group that has the most question marks, from the receivers. What gives you confidence that BYU is going to be able to throw the ball with a bunch of new guys?
5: Practice today, I don't know if you guys were watching, but we had Kyler make a couple catches. JoJo made a couple catches. We had Reggie step up, make a couple catches. So we had guys making catches all over the place. So, yeah, everyone that's concerned, I mean, I don't really see it because I'm out here with these guys every day and they're making plays. So I'm really excited to see what they could do.
4: And specifically on the tight ends, Walker Lyons and Roger Saliapanga, those guys are getting their flowers from the coaches, but they work in a unique fashion with you as well, run blocking and obviously pass blocking. What are you seeing from those guys?
5: No, yeah, they're great. I mean, they're both jacks of all trades. They do everything really well, so I'm really excited to see them. I think they're both mismatches in the pass game. They're able to just run right past anyone, you know, get open at any time. So I'm really excited to see what they could do.
4: You've been through a lot of fall camps. And again, true veteran, like leader for this team. I'm not going to call you old. I'll stay away from that word. Just veteran experience leadership. But every camp's different. And you obviously have grown and matured. So how are you feeling about how you're different this camp as you head into your senior season?
5: Yeah, it's a lot more of I'll say it's a similar role to last year where it wasn't much contact, but it's a lot of just learning, and you got to find other ways to learn and bring the young guys along. So, yeah, it's just that, and just kind of just learning the game, just really trying to understand what the defense is doing, trying to get a feel for what they're doing and try to see stuff pre-snap just so that way I'm dialed in. I could make the game a lot easier for myself.
4: How many times since the new NCAA rule passed in the 5-5 have you been asked about a fifth potential year at BYU?
5: Too many times. And, yeah, my answer every time is, I mean, hopefully I have such a good year where, you know, if I got to come back for another year, you know, it probably wasn't our best year. So we're trying to make it one more. So, yeah.
4: Understood there. A number of high-level guys have made their way into the NFL that were here in recent past, Jamal Williams, Tyler Allgeier. I don't know how much interaction you've had with those guys over the summer, but if so, what are you hearing from Jamal and Tyler and the guys that are in the NFL now helping you get set for this season?
5: Yeah, they just, it's just more encouragement. Just, you know, just wishing me luck, and just if I ever need anything, just reaching out. So, you know, I'll reach out sometimes, but yeah, I mean, they're just always lending a helping hand, just trying to help me out, and just trying to make sure I'm the best I can be. So I really appreciate them for that, just trying to make sure I'm the best I can be.
4: I keep hearing Bear Bachmeyer talk about how the full playbook is now implemented. There's nothing that BYU's offense won't do. How different does that make the approach for the offense this year compared to years previous?
5: Yeah, I mean, we do a lot more things now. We're able to kind of like mash things up a little bit more. It's just a lot easier just to have a variety of things. I feel like we're able to do pretty much everything we want in our offense compared to last year, where there were some things we had to stay away from just because it was too soon and, you know, we just couldn't get a feel for it. So, yeah, it's real good just because now we have a feel for everything and we're able to do pretty much everything.
4: Well, you're getting set to put out some big-time highlights again, but your highlight reel last year was fantastic. A number of your teammates have specifically pointed out the run against Cincinnati where the mouthpiece goes flying. Just out of curiosity, what's your favorite highlight to watch to get amped for this season?
5: Favorite highlight to watch to get amped for this season? I want to say there's a specific one. I'm just kind of always excited, but yeah, one run I do always get like kind of feel good about is against Cincinnati, where it's like earlier that drive. It's not that one, but I'm running and the dude just kind of comes up and I just hit him and he just bounces off. So yeah, that was a pretty good one. So yeah.
4: At what point did you feel like, oh, I can run over guys? You know, there's a mental switch. It's like, oh, I can impose my will. When did that happen for you?
5: I would say that was probably last year. I got a lot bigger. I was a lot smaller my first 2 years just because had some injuries and also just coming from high school. But last year I was a lot bigger and, you know, kind of realized it just talking to coach. He was like, I don't think you realize how strong you are. You could just run through people. And then, yeah, sure enough, first game I started running through people. And then Stanford I did it more and then just got more and more confident and just felt like I could really do it. So, yeah.
4: All of that is fantastic, yet you told me a few months ago you feel faster now. So where's the speed gauge right now for LJ Martin?
5: Yeah, I feel great speed-wise. I think I've definitely got faster. I mean, that's what the numbers show. And, yeah, so I'm feeling really good. Just, you know, just got stronger, got faster, got older. So all of that just builds up over time. So, yeah.
4: Okay, the sun's out. It's hot. We're going to get you out of here in this interview. We appreciate you being with us. Okay, but the last question I need to ask, and again, just because we need some finalization here, where do we stand on the big Lego project?
5: Oh, yeah, I finished it. I just forgot to tweet it. I finished it in July, I think, which my goal was August. So, yeah, I'm pretty good. I'm on par.
4: All right, LJ is ready to go with his Star Wars Legos, man. Hey, we appreciate the time, LJ. Look forward to watching you game number one.
5: Yes, sir. No problem. Appreciate you.
2: Second team AP All-American. 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Plus, where BYU women's soccer jumped in the coaches' poll after last week's big road win at UCLA. And can Jen Rockwood's squad pick up another big road victory tonight? Stay with us.
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2: Welcome back to Studio B. I am Spencer Linton. He is Jerem Jordan. 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
3: Yesterday, offensive coordinator Aaron Roderick gave us an update on QB2. Here it is.
11: If we had a game today, Trayson's playing good football, man. He would start for a lot of teams in the country.
2: Defensive coordinator Kelly Papinga spoke on how he's feeling about his defense collectively, 17 days away from game number one.
12: I feel really good. I think our back-end guys are very good players, all experienced, and I think our rush is as good as it's been. We got more guys to pressure the quarterback this year than we've had in the past, so I just feel like the balance of that has been really good to be able to stop the run and be able to stop the pass.
3: 17 days, can't wait. BYU running back L.J. Martin continues to receive preseason recognition. He was named a preseason second team All-American by the Associated Press yesterday. Also named to the Doak Walker Award preseason watch list. He's previously been named to the Walter Camp Maxwell Award preseason watch list, as well as All Big 12 preseason and the preseason Big 12 Offensive Player of the Year. Basically, if there's an award that he can be on, he's probably on.
2: Yep. BYU women's soccer jumps from unranked first team out all the way to number 9 in this week's United Soccer coaches poll after upsetting then 9th-ranked UCLA last week.
3: Deserved.
2: On the road.
3: Deserved.
2: Cougs back in action tonight, again on the road at Wisconsin. 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
3: And men's hoops drops from a 6th seed to a 7th seed in ESPN's Joe Lenardi's latest bracketology.
2: Boo.
3: He's been a 6th seed for what feels like 30 years.
2: After the break, we'll be joined by Mark Ogletree and Dave McCann, co-authors of The Leadership Legacy of Lavelle Edwards, as we discuss the Cougars' legendary head coach. This is BYU Sports
3: Nation. Dave, what? I feel like I know him.
2: Mm-hmm.
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3: Welcome back to BYU Sports Nation. In Studio B, I am Jerem Jordan. There's a great new BYU football book out. The authors are in the house, one of which you know, one of which you're about to meet. Let's chat with Mark Ogletree, professor of religion here at BYU, and professor of sports, Dave McCann, is joining us in the guest seats. Welcome, Mark. Dave, what's going on,
4: man? The air conditioning is so much better than outside. It's fantastic.
3: We've tried to light it as well as humanly possible for Dave, because he always asks for the best.
5: He has some high requirements.
4: It's not a problem.
3: Absolutely. You've got a new book. It's right here, The Leadership Legacy of Lavelle Edwards. Why this book, and why right now, Mark?
5: Well, it was it started on December the 29th, 2016, the day that Lavelle died, and it was Christmas break, and I was just listening to all the podcasts, the radio spots, everything, and just hearing all those players talk about how significant Lavelle was in their lives and how he had made a difference. They were crying, right? I mean, you could tell that this was so impactful, and so I thought, we have to do something here. We've got to capture this. But then you have to find someone to do it with, because you got to have access to the players, you want to do interviews, and so for a long time this kind of sat on the shelf. I did a lot of research, collected some stories, but we had to get access to the players, and that's where, and then Dave and I live in the same neighborhood, we kind of serve in the church together a little bit, and we always have talked about doing something together, and then one day it just clicked that, oh man, Dave has every one of these guys on speed dial. We could start really interviewing some players, and so Dave went to work, and next thing you know, we were sitting in front of Tom Homo and Chad Lewis and Robbie Bosco, and it just went from there.
3: So you're telling me this is 10 years in the making?
4: This is his 10 years in the making. His life's work. I think Mark could go into heaven now after this, because he's wanted to do this for so long, and so it's been fun to be a part of. Just driving by the stadium, even this morning on the way over, Lavelle's name's on it. But it's not on it because he won so many games, which he did, and that kind of had something to do with it. And it's not on it because he won the national championship, but that kind of has something to do with it. But what it's really on there for is the lives he changed while he did it. He changed the game, right, through the pass, but the lives he changed with how he treated people and the leadership skills, which is his true legacy, because that lives on forever, and that's what this book is full of. Leadership stories told through football that can apply to everybody, and that's why we thought it was important to put this out there, because that's the true thing. I can read that book and become a better person, even though I'm never going to win a football game by myself. It's not a football book. It's a leadership book taught through football, and Lavelle was the master at it.
3: I can't wait to read it, because I've tried to read all the Lavelle stuff over the years, and right. I learn stuff all the time. In the discovery and the writing and the editing, what did you learn about Lavelle?
5: Well, there's a lot of things you know about him already, right? Because you've seen so many of these, like you, Jerem, I've read the books and heard the interviews. But you learn, number one, how big Lavelle was outside of Utah. There were so many players that talked about, oh, no, you guys don't get it. When you go to the East Coast, the Midwest, wherever, and they find out that you have a BYU shirt on or a BYU hat, the first thing people will ask is, how's Lavelle? And so you realize how gigantic he was. And then the second one, we know about the relationships, but what a lot of people may not know is that those relationships have been maintained for years.

0: years afterwards, to the extent that Lavelle could walk up to you after you've been gone for 20 years and talk about your wife, can talk about your children by name, and his memory was incredible. And so just this idea of how much he really did care about people and how involved he was huge.
1: Dave, you got to know Lavelle as a young reporter all the way up to throughout your career. Like, what was the relationship like with Lavelle, and what did you learn from him?
2: He and my dad had a unique relationship with the Cougar Club and Lavelle, and so that's where we got to know him. And at my dad's viewing, in came Lavelle and Patty, and at the funeral there in the back sat Lavelle. That was 28 years ago. You just don't forget that, because it's somebody doing something they don't have to do. And Lavelle spent his whole life doing stuff for other people that he didn't have to do, but that it's just who he was. And so then we learn from that and go, I could probably do some more of that in my life. We had a couple of chances. We interviewed Patty months before she passed, which is probably one of our last interviews on the planet. President Holland, same thing. And got great insight on their experiences, two very different experiences, right? One as a president and a fan, and the other as the spouse. They just exuded this love and admiration for a guy. And Lavelle's not a god, right? But he's just a good man. And again, we learn some things from good people.
1: Yeah. What's a story or two that you really enjoyed kind of putting in this book relative to leadership or otherwise?
0: So that's a great question. I'm going to say one of the stories that just popped into my head. I'm teaching this at Education Week this week, so I think I'm going to use this story today.
2: It's Dr. Ogletree over there.
1: No, yes, no. It is. Let's go.
0: But it's Kyle Morrell. It's the national championship game in 1984. It's the last play of the game, almost, where Kyle Morrell just lights up this running back after the play's ended, right? And this running back had his number the whole game. And Kyle, the whistle's blown, plays over, and then you see Kyle fly through the frame and just nail this guy. And he gets kicked out of the game. And Lavelle kind of gets after him for doing something so stupid. And then the great story of then Lavelle finding Kyle in the locker room after the game's over, yelling his name three or four times, "I'm right here," but he was so worried to identify himself. And Lavelle tackles him and just hugs him and just lets him know how much he loves him. Those kind of stories are everywhere that we've tried to capture in the book.
1: And there's beautiful leadership, Dave. There's also the humor of Lavelle. Yeah. Like, the dry sense of humor was the best.
2: Everyone used to say he was always smiling, but he'd never told his face. Yeah. Right? And that's true. And he's a comedian. And you talk to all these guys, and we couldn't interview everybody, and we apologize if you're not in this thing.
0: Yeah.
2: But we talked to a lot of folks, and they all had something funny and emotional, because Lavelle, humor and emotion and love are also intertwined. And Patty told us the story of just before Lavelle passed. One of my favorite stories is Jim McMahon called to talk to him and to tell him that he loved him. And Patty said, "Jim, you tell him yourself." So she put Lavelle on the phone, and this is the last day, right? And Jim says, "Coach, I love you." And Lavelle said, "Love you too, and take care of yourself." And so from Jim's perspective and Patty's perspective, this story is awesome. But we're interviewing Steve Young, and we tell him this story, and Steve starts to cry because he knows how powerful that moment was between Jim and Lavelle, for all the reasons you just explained, through humor, through discipline, but mostly through love. And his leadership role in Jim's life is priceless. Jim's dad and Lavelle. You know, and even to this day, as Jim's getting older, those two guys just grow in their magnitude in his life, even though they're not here.
1: It's beautiful.
0: Can I share another one, Jared, really quick?
1: Because
0: I think you'll appreciate this. One of the things that several players talked about is Lavelle was prone to clean his ears with his keys. And so here he is on his golf cart driving up to Rob Morris. He's got his keys going in his ear. And pulls Rob to the side and says, "You know what, Rob, you're going to be a great fullback here at BYU and at the college level. But if you switched over to defense, you'll actually play in the NFL. And Rob says, "That was the last time I ever carried the ball." We know that he had a great career for the Colts. But it was that kind of perception, and we could even say a spiritual gift in some ways, where Lavelle was always seen what others, Andy Reid, right? He tells him, "You should be a coach." Andy Reid wanted to write for Sports Illustrated or be a doctor. And now he's, what, one of the greatest coaches that the NFL's ever seen. So Lavelle had this gift of looking at someone, Steve Young said it too, and just being able to know what they could do and get the most out of them.
1: That's amazing. If you like those stories, you better check out The Leadership Legacy of Lavelle Edwards, featuring Mark Ogletree and Dave McCann. Guys, we could talk here all day about this. I wish we had more time. Thanks for coming in.
2: Thank you.
1: And Dave, next time you'll be over here. Over there,
2: yeah,
1: it's kind of fun.
2: Yeah, I'll hop back over.
1: And Mark,
2: but it's nice over here.
1: Yeah, it is nice. Best of luck at Education Week as well.
0: Thank you.
1: Appreciate you guys coming in.
0: Great to be with you.
1: If you like this conversation, other shows, Deep Blues, you can always catch them on demand. 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Who's going to advance? 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
9: Welcome back with our best of BYU football in the 2020s bracket update. We look back on yesterday's matchup featuring the 2021 streak buster, the win by BYU over Utah against Bear Bachmeier's Bear on the Loose touchdown run. This was closer than anticipated with 62% of the vote. Your winner is BYU's 2021 win over Utah.
1: Yeah, that win bigger than that play.
9: Love for that play, though.
1: So it advances, yeah. 38% is higher than I thought. Okay, today's matchup, third quarter final. 2024 home win against number 13 Kansas State against the win over Deion Sanders and number 23 Colorado in the Alamo Bowl. We go back to September 21st, 2024. BYU hosting number 13 K-State. Huge game. After trailing 6-0 late in the second half, BYU rips off a 31-0 run in 6 minutes and 25
9: seconds. The greatest middle six in BYU football history.
1: Will Farron field goal. Tommy Prass is scoop and score. Tyler Batty INT sets up Chase Roberts. Harrison Taggart INT sets up Darius Lassiter. Parker Kingston, that crazy 90-yard punt return, capped it off. BYU won the game 38-9.
9: They scored 31 straight in 6.5 minutes of game time.
1: Crazy. And on all three sides of the ball. Right?
9: Unbelievable.
1: Offense, defense, special teams.
9: Woo! That was a loud night in Lavelle versus
1: Very fun.
9: Taking on the Alamo Bowl beatdown of the Colorado Buffaloes. Famously, Jay Hill came up to me before the game and said, Spencer, we're going to roll these fools. And he was right!
1: That's a great line.
9: 17th-ranked BYU dismantles Deion's team, led by quarterback Shedeur Sanders and the Heisman winner Travis Hunter. It was not close, essentially, from the get-go. LJ Martin ran for 2 touchdowns. Parker Kingston had another punt return touchdown. BYU wins 36-14.
0: Which would you pick here?
1: I'm probably going K-State, just because.
9: So memorable.
1: Blowout, big win.
9: White
1: you can
9: out.
1: Vote 1 Eastern time until 12 Eastern time tomorrow. Who are you voting for?
9: This is so hard. I'll probably go with just the magic of LaVell Edwards
1: Love
9: Stadium.
1: It
9: was historic,
1: it was fun.
9: Man. It was historic.
1: It was very fun. Big win.
9: All right. Our question of the day, as of right now, are you more confident in the BYU offense or defense heading into the 2026 season? Our Elite Voice of the Day, presented by PAX, Healthcare Careers Built for Victory. From at Ethan.D1 on Instagram says, offense, LJ, O-line, and Bear will be elite. Tight ends are solid, and someone will step up at wide receiver. So the wide receivers,
1: yeah,
9: and like not a question mark anymore. 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
1: Congratulations to Ashley Hatch, who returned to the NWSL because she gave birth to her son, Leo. She's back. She played last night. Congratulations to Ashley.
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1: For the Washington Spirit.
9: Incredible. For Jerem Jordan, I am Spencer Linton. Shout out to Shauna Robach. Let's go BYU women's soccer tonight against Wisconsin.
1: Get it done. Sorry, Dennis. No time.
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15: 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Michael N. Steele, Associate Professor of Law at BYU at the time this devotional was given, will give her talk entitled, Choose to Trust the Lord.
16: My dear brothers and sisters, I'm honored to speak to you today and share my witness of the Savior and the good news of His gospel. I want to acknowledge first that we're gathered today in this valley that is the traditional homeland of indigenous peoples, called today the Utes, the Paiutes, and the Shoshone Nations, among others. I honor their resilience, and I'm thankful for their preservation as peoples. I believe the Lord has preserved much essential truth in preserving the indigenous peoples and their cultures. Just as Joseph of old stored up grain against a time of famine to save the house of Israel, and just as the record of Lehi and his children was preserved against a time of spiritual famine, indigenous peoples and cultures hold truths to teach us in this age of political, moral, and ecological turbulence. I'm a member of the Seneca Nation of Indians from New York. I grew up in a small branch on the Cattaraugus Indian Reservation. I'm grateful for my inheritance as a Seneca, as well as for the strength of my pioneer ancestors. I receive many blessings that come to me through those who chose the path of discipleship. I acknowledge with gratitude those who came before, who showed the way and prepared the ground for my faith to flourish and opened the doors for the opportunities that have been mine. Similarly, I acknowledge that this campus is sacred ground. It has been set apart, consecrated, for our learning by study and also by faith. In that spirit, I hope to share with you a message that might help you to navigate the difficult days ahead and the many trials of your faith, which will come as your lives unfold. We will each face the trials inherent to mortality, trials of physical frailty, mental illness, heartbreak, loss, political turmoil, and rampant injustice, and spiritual trials that will surely test our commitment to the Savior and His kingdom. College is a time of tremendous growth, intellectually and spiritually. We develop critical thinking skills and take in so much information. We wrestle before the Lord to develop and deepen our testimonies and flesh out our identities. In this age of abundant information and disinformation, how do we know where to turn as we refine our beliefs and mature our testimonies? And how do we respond as our faith passes through refining fires? My message to you today is that whatever your trials, mortal or spiritual, we can choose to trust in the Lord. While so much around us is inconstant and fleeting, He is faithful. He will never fail us. You may rely on His love as an unerring truth. In difficult times, you may find yourself asking, as the hymn does, where can I turn for peace? Where is my solace when other sources cease to make me whole? Where, when my aching grows, where, when I languish, where in my need to know, where can I run? Where is the quiet hand to calm my anguish? Who can understand? He, only one. My life experiences have taught me the truth of the hymn's answer. The Lord is there to quiet our anguish and to understand. He has prepared a path, opened doors, raised up friends and multiplied joys, even provided me with a female faculty flag football team. I have seen how these blessings have been tailored specifically for me, fitted to my particular needs. Many blessings were set in motion even long before my needs arose. So too has the adversary tailored opposition and trials fitted to my weakness. There have also been times when I have longed for the Lord's intervention in specific ways and have petitioned and pleaded with the Lord for blessings that have not been realized. There have been questions that have gone unanswered and times when the heavens felt silent. The adversary has tried in those moments to whisper that no one has heard my prayers. I have prayed and fasted for many years that the promise of my patriarchal and other blessings, that I would find a companion and be a mother, might be fulfilled. Those blessings have not been realized for me on my preferred timeline, despite my most fervent petitioning. But it has not been because no one heard my prayers. That was a lie. My Father in heaven has heard and answered every prayer, even when the answers have been difficult for me. Of course, I've had a rich, happy, fulfilling life, and the Lord has poured out abundant blessings, meted out with the good measure of the Lord, pressed down and running over, far beyond my merits. But my life has not looked like the life I would have sought for myself. In coping with the Lord's counsel to wait or to do without, I have had to learn to choose to trust the Lord. I have had to choose to let these experiences refine and deepen my faith, rather than to yield to the temptation to despair in the Lord or abandon my hope and faith. Everyone passes through fiery trials. I know that many of you, though you may be young, are, like the Savior, acquainted with grief. Many of you may be weighed down with your own sorrows, challenges, or disappointments. Some of you may be wrestling through questions concerning your faith. I know that the Savior is intimately acquainted with your grief and sees your sorrows. He has promised one day to wipe away all tears, and he will. But in the meantime, during those moments of fiery trial, how do we choose to trust in the Lord, especially when we may, for a time, feel alone? I hope that some of the lessons I'm learning might be of comfort to you, now or in times of future need. In walking my path, I've been given the opportunity to choose to love and obey the Lord, even when I have felt sometimes forsaken. I'm learning that my faith in the Lord is not conditioned on getting what I want when I want it. Instead, I have had to work to develop trust and love for the Lord that is not transactional, but is relational. I love him for who he is. I trust him and his love for me. He's my creator and my savior. I offer a few of the principles that have helped me to choose to trust the Lord in times of trial. I offer these principles humbly, knowing that you walk a path tailored for you, but confident in the constancy of the Lord. First, I offer one lesson from the Seneca tradition. It's an idea found in many indigenous cultures in some form. It's called the Seven Generations Principle. The Seven Generations Principle means that in the Seneca culture, we are obliged to consider the consequences and outcomes of our choices on the next seven generations. It's a cultural value that entrenches taking the long view where possible and acting in the interest of the long term rather than the short term. The Seven Generations Principle challenges us to pause to contemplate how our choices, multiplied and amplified through future generations, might affect our relationships with the Creator, with one another, and with the earth. It means we strive to keep an eye on the things of eternity, even, perhaps especially, in the midst of blinding mortal pain. How do we maintain that long view and choose to trust the Lord when the pain of our physical or spiritual trial is so acute and present, when the suffering is sore and stubborn? When I say keep an eye on the eternal in the midst of mortal pain, I mean that we should seek to keep our spiritual gaze fixed on the great eternal sacrifice, the infinite atonement of Jesus Christ. The adversary seeks to distract our focus entirely onto our temporal pain, or tempt us to nourish up perceived slights and injustices, obscuring the Lord's love. That is one reason it is imperative that we partake each week of the sacrament, renewing our covenant to always remember the Savior. Just as he suffered, we will suffer as part of the mortal experience. In choosing to trust the Lord, we can consecrate our suffering to a greater understanding of his suffering and allow it to build in us a deeper capacity for compassion and mercy towards the suffering of others. Though he was perfect, he made himself an offering of mercy to satisfy justice, and having drunk from that bitter cup, he knows how to succor and comfort us in our infirmities if we trust him. As Alma taught his son Helaman, I do know that whosoever shall put their trust in God shall be supported in their trials and their troubles and their afflictions and shall be lifted up at the last day. Clearly, putting our trust in God does not spare us from trials, troubles, or affliction. Rather, God has promised to support us in those mortal difficulties. Elder Neil A. Maxwell taught us of our trials that rather than simply passing through these things, they must pass through us and do so in ways which sanctify these experiences for our good. Taking the long view, as the Seneca culture counsels, and choosing to trust the Lord and his eternal timeline can help us pass through our trials and let the trials pass through us without abandoning our faith or our kindness, but deepening them. In addition to the Seven Generations principle of taking the long view, might I suggest a second principle that seems especially relevant to the successful navigation of our trials. I take this principle from Jacob's plea to the wavering Nephites. He urged, "Seek not to counsel the Lord, but to take counsel from his hand." If you're like me, you're full of great ideas, hopes, and dreams about how your lives ought to go, the timing of change or the fulfillment of blessings in our lives, jobs or other experiences we might enjoy. opportunities that we think would be a great fit and would help us to be happy. Indeed, we're commanded to ask the Lord for the desires of our hearts. We should plead with and petition the Lord for the experiences we desire with faith and with fasting where appropriate. That's a very different thing than seeking to counsel the Lord or resisting his counsel. Seeking to counsel the Lord, to me, means that we adjudge our wisdom and preferences to be superior to the Lord's. It reflects a fundamental lack of trust in his omniscience and omnipotence, but more importantly, in his perfect love. We might suppose that if we could only persuade the Lord to do things our way, life might be much improved. We may feel frustrated by what we deem his resistance to our counsel on such matters. Although I'm now a law professor, in my heart of hearts, by experience and inclination, I'm a civil rights lawyer. I loved working as an attorney, enforcing the federal civil rights laws at the United States Department of Justice. I feel passionately about the rule of law and the pursuit of justice. I believe in the equal dignity of all of God's children. I mourn with those who mourn about the deep injustice that falls so disproportionately on people of color, on religious minorities, on our LGBT brothers and sisters, on immigrants and refugees and others. I believe my love for the equal dignity of all of God's children is one of the spiritual gifts he has given me. But as much as I may love and seek after justice, I do not have anything to teach the Lord about justice. He does not need my counsel as an advocate about how to bless and provide for his children or about how to order his kingdom. He sees the end from the beginning, and there is not anything save he knows it. One title for an attorney is counselor. In my roles as an attorney and as a law professor, I offer counsel to others that draws upon my study and professional judgment. With the credentials of my education and experiences comes trust. Some attorneys earn thousands of dollars an hour for their counsel. Not me, by the way. Despite how expensive law school feels to law students, I would much rather be here with you. But as attorneys, we come to think our counsel has tremendous value to help resolve problems and address challenges, and it can. You too, as educated individuals, are earning credentials and have experiences that are shaping and informing your judgment. Those credentials will give weight and amplification to your views in society and will add value to resolving the many varied problems, personal and professional, that you'll face. Those of us who have responsibilities for your education are eager for you to develop sound critical thinking skills and judgment. Whatever your field of study, I have no doubt that you will contribute your learning and good judgment to the inevitable and daunting challenges of your families, your employers, your communities, and your congregations. But as learned as we may become in whatever field, as much as our counsel has earthly value, we will never have knowledge or judgment that will exceed or augment the Lord's. This is why we should not seek to counsel the Lord, but to take counsel from his hand. Jacob warned against seeking to counsel the Lord because of what he called the cunning plan of the evil one, specifically targeting those of us who have had opportunities for learning. Jacob laments the vainness and the frailties and the foolishness of men. When they're learned, they think they're wise, and they hearken not unto the counsel of God, for they set it aside, supposing they know of themselves. Wherefore their wisdom is foolishness, and it profiteth them not. And they shall perish. But to be learned is good if they hearken unto the counsels of God. We must not allow the great gift and blessing of our learning and education to divide us from his wisdom. Instead, let our learning deepen our trust in him and multiply the gifts we have to offer to him and his children. I've learned that he does not need to be persuaded to do good things or advised about how to give good gifts to his children. While there are many settings where he will draw upon our good judgment and learning to bless lives, we must remember that he does not need the best thinking of the wisest and brightest among us to augment his understanding. He already has all wisdom and all judgment. I will add here a warning about another great temptation we must guard against as those with the blessings of advanced education. Nephite society, including the church, was stratified and destroyed because there became a great inequality in all the land. What caused the inequality? In part, the people began to be distinguished by ranks according to their riches and their chances of learning. The people who had money or who had chances for learning looked down on those who didn't. Let us never misappropriate the blessing of our education as a cause to vaunt ourselves over those who have not had the same opportunities we have had, and certainly not to vaunt our wisdom over the Lord's. Rather, let us humbly consecrate our gifts to the Lord, and let us serve and love His children, no matter their circumstances, even when we do not understand the Lord's purposes. A long time ago, I was called as a missionary to the Texas Houston Mission. The call said I should report to the MTC to prepare to teach the gospel in the English language. As my stake president set me apart as a missionary, I remember him saying these words: "The language the Lord would like you to learn is the language of the Spirit." I knew that to learn the vocabulary and grammar of the language of the Spirit, I would need to study the scriptures and work to identify the promptings and understand the whisperings of the Holy Ghost. To receive counsel from the Lord, as Jacob instructs, we must develop our own fluency in the language of the Spirit. To try to learn that language, I undertook a deep study of the Book of Mormon. Once I arrived at the MTC, I enjoyed learning the principles of missionary work, but I kept wondering how I might say certain phrases in Spanish. When that happened, I told myself to keep focused on the tasks at hand, but my mind kept wandering back to the few Spanish phrases I knew and wondering about Spanish grammar and vocabulary. I eventually recognized that these unbidden thoughts were the whisperings of the Spirit, helping to prepare me to go to Houston, Texas, where there would be many people I would meet who would speak Spanish. So I went to the MTC bookstore and bought a copy of El Libro de Mormón and put it with my things, pleased that I had felt and recognized a prompting and sure that I would have the opportunity to share that book with someone as a missionary. When I arrived at the airport in Houston a few weeks later, my mission president, Clark Thorstenson, pulled me aside at the airport. He said, "Sister Steele, the Lord has made it clear to me that He would like you to learn Spanish. I'm assigning you to the Spanish-speaking program." I felt like the Lord had been trying to whisper it to me all along somehow and was smiling that now I was in on the plan too. That evening, I wondered how I would ever learn Spanish, and I wished I could go back to the MTC. Then I remembered my Libro de Mormón. I took it out and began to read. My study of the Book of Mormon in preparing for my mission helped me to follow along. Yo nefi, habiendo nacido de buenos padres. Buenos padres, goodly parents. At first, I had no other books except the Book of Mormon to study the Spanish language. But I remembered the inspired counsel of my stake president that the language the Lord wanted me to learn was the language of the Spirit. I enlisted the Spirit, who it turns out speaks perfect Spanish, to magnify my abilities and tutor me in both the Spanish language and the language of the Spirit, those two languages that would be crucial to my missionary service. A few months in, I had a companion from El Salvador, Hermana Sarabia. She was a great missionary and senior companion, and one day she said to me, "Hermana, you're doing pretty good with Spanish, but you talk too much like a Book of Mormon." "We don't really say, 'Now behold, we rejoice to be in your home.'" I have reflected a lot in the years since this experience about the way that calling unfolded. I know that the Lord is omniscient. Surely He knew that the people I was called to teach in Houston spoke Spanish, and that I did not know Spanish back when my call was issued months earlier. So why did the Lord send me to Texas without MTC language training? At the time, if I were to have designed the experience for myself, I would have called me to learn Spanish in the MTC. But although I have the power of choice and autonomy in many things, I'm not the primary architect of my own life experiences. I'm called to trust that the Lord has a plan for my life, just as I know that He has a plan for yours. Both the big picture and the smaller details are within His infinite and loving calculus. As it worked out, the experience was tailored to draw upon my particular strengths and to fortify my particular weaknesses. The airport switcheroo meant that I could not lean upon my own capacities to learn Spanish as a purely intellectual exercise. I had to rely on the gifts and tutelage of the Spirit. I had to plead for the gift of tongues. I had to rely on the prayers of loved ones, the power of which I could feel, bringing words and phrases to my mind and loosing my tongue as I taught. The Lord foresaw that Spanish would be a great blessing in my life, but that learning to trust Him and rely on Him, learning the language of the Spirit, was an even more important lesson. Sometimes we're asked to submit to ongoing ambiguity or to a grueling lesson we would prefer not to learn. Such moments provide us with the opportunity to realize one of the purposes of our mortal experience, to choose to trust Him, to bless us with the experiences we need, rather than the experiences we might want. It is marvelous to contemplate that although He is the great God of the universe and the works of His hands are beyond our numbering, each of us is known and loved of Him. Indeed, we are graven in the palms of His hands. God's purposes for our lives ask us to learn to trust in His love and goodness, even in times when we feel alone, just as Jesus did. It does not mean that we do not keenly feel the full weight of the pain of our trials, just as Jesus did. He felt the hunger, thirst, fatigue, rejection, grief, pain, and loneliness of His mortal experiences. He even asked that the unimaginable weight of His burden of sorrow and pain be removed, if possible. Matthew records that in the Garden of Gethsemane, Jesus told His disciples, "My soul is exceedingly sorrowful, even unto death." The scripture tells us that so great was His suffering that after He went a little further, He fell on His face and prayed, saying, "O my Father, if it be possible, let this cup pass from me. Nevertheless, not as I will, but as Thou wilt." The experience of Jesus in Gethsemane teaches me that it's not a sin to desire that we be spared some experiences or to ask that our burdens be removed. The pain of those crossroads where our will and the Father's will diverge is profound. Nevertheless, Jesus modeled how such moments are best resolved by choosing, because of our love for Him, to trust His will. We trust Him by receiving the Lord's counsel rather than insisting that He take ours. The third principle I would urge you to adopt is to love abundantly. In most any situation we face, love really is the answer. We can trust that the will of the Lord for our lives is motivated entirely by perfect love. When we cannot understand the things that are happening or the things that are not happening, the one true constant is the perfect love of God. You can trust it entirely. Alma counseled the people of the church in his time to avoid contention and to have their hearts knit together in unity and love one towards another. I've found my happiness multiplied and my challenges dulled when I have opened my heart to be knit in loving ties to friends, colleagues, and family. The Savior commanded us to love even our enemies and to do good to those who despitefully use you. My life is not defined by the blessings I have not received, but by the abundance of love and the blessings that I have received. My maternal grandmother, Norma Seneca, was a great example of expansive, abundant love. She lived her whole life on the Cattaraugus Indian Reservation. Though her geographic frame of reference was limited, her understanding and wisdom were wide and deep. I especially admired her ability to take genuine, full-throated joy in the good things that happened to others. She never begrudged others their successes. She rejoiced with those who rejoiced. It was a habit of generosity of spirit that multiplied and expanded the happiness of her life, even in the many difficulties she endured. It's not always easy to love. I have often called upon the wise counsel my mother gave me when I was relating to her some perceived injustice I had suffered. I insisted that my grievances were justified. Knowing she could not undo the injustice, my mother advised me to throw a blanket of mercy over the situation. In essence, she advised me to love, to forgive, and to show mercy, even where I felt my demand for justice was valid. She urged me to let mercy pay the debt and satisfy my claims. That has saved me much anguish and provided me great relief when I've been able to heed it. Choosing to love is choosing to heal from the spiritual wounds inflicted by injustice and suffering. One important way that we magnify our love to others and to the Lord is through the words we speak. Many Native American creation stories describe the world's creation as having been brought about because the Creator spoke it. Speaking is, in a way, giving birth to ideas, forming and shaping our reality. Similarly, in the creation account in Genesis, we understand that God said, "Let there be light," and there was light. One title for the Savior is the Word. Our words are powerful beyond measure. Words have the power of creation and healing, but they also have the power of destruction and wounding. Let us speak with abundant love and use the power that is ours to heal and build others, just as the Savior uses his. Most importantly, we should not place limits or conditions on the love we offer to our Father in heaven and his Son. But even when we have done so, withholding love or obedience, he stands ever ready to receive and heal us. As often as we will repent, he will forgive. His arms are ever outstretched. We can trust his love. Where can I turn for peace? Where is the quiet hand to calm my anguish? He answers privately, reaches my reaching. In my Gethsemane, Savior and friend, gentle the peace he finds for my beseeching. Constant he is and kind, love without end. My brothers and sisters, I testify that he is constant and kind. He is worthy of our trust and our adoration. That we may choose to trust in him during times of doubt or difficulty is my prayer. In the name of Jesus Christ, amen. Amen.
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21: On In Good Faith, it's our privilege to hear stories and accounts from believers told in their own words. Our hope is to listen with an open heart, celebrating the power of faith and belief and what those stories mean to the ones who tell them. We come to you today from the old city of Jerusalem, from a stone room in a guest house for religious pilgrims.
23: I'm speaking today with Stephen Bridge, who is currently the director of the Garden Tomb in Jerusalem. That is one of the possible sites of the Hill of Golgotha, as well as the Garden Tomb, the tomb of Joseph of Arimathea. A beautiful setting and run by volunteer guides. How did you first find out about this and think, I'd like to be part of that?
22: The first time I went there was back in the 1980s when my father and mother were working at the Garden Tomb, and I visited with my wife and two of my young children at that time. But in terms of this experience now, I came with my wife as a volunteer on a three-month sabbatical, and that turned into a return visit, and that returned into an invitation to come on staff. So that's how it happened to me.
23: Back home, if you don't mind telling me where you're from, what are your first memories about church or belief, or actually thinking there really might be something to this?
22: I was brought up in a Christian home, so all of my life, I can't remember a time when God and Jesus were not central to what the family talked about and our experience. My father was a Baptist minister, an evangelist, church planter, and so I grew up in a Christian household, but there were moments in my life when I had, I would say, an encounter with God, or God dealt with me, and it took me on another step in terms of my understanding of him, and that demanded a response. And there have been a number of times in my life when God demanded a response.
23: Are you comfortable sharing an experience that you attribute to being led, or him being at work in your life in a way that you came to know and believe really was him?
22: Well, my parents tell me the first time I came out with a sentence like, I want to become a Christian, or I have become a Christian, was when I was about 11 at a church camp. And then the next year I went to a church camp and I did it all over again. And so coming from a background that talks about being born again, I guess I've been born again a few times. But that's part of what I think is a normal journey, particularly for somebody brought up in a Christian household, where faith is their parents, and then they grow to understand the personal implications, then there can be often those moments when we make another choice. Some people at some stage choose not to go on, but thank God and thank his grace, he's always pulled me through. I think a key moment was when I decided to be baptized as an adult, as a believer, to the age of about 14 or 15, I made that personal decision, and that was a significant time for me. I think that was when I understood that there was something called discipleship, which is responding to God with a yes, and that was baptism for me, was that moment.
23: I like that definition of discipleship. Was your path a straight path, or from there, did you have moments of doubt along the way?
22: You know, I still have moments of doubt in terms of, is this what God really wants? Why does God do this? Why does God allow that? They're big questions, and I don't think we ever come through those. In terms of personal doubt about my own salvation or walk with God, I never turned my back on God and said, this is not for me. But I did, on many occasions, I'm afraid to say, fall short of what I would expect of myself, never mind what God would expect of me. And so times of repentance, times of coming to terms with personal failure, falling short, there have been many of those times. I think the thing I doubted most at a stage in my life was whether God could really truly love me after that. And they're big questions
23: that everybody experiences.
22: Well, I think everyone does, but I think sometimes people are afraid to acknowledge that question. If you come from, as I do, an evangelical Christian background, then you can almost feel like you should never ask that question. Because, I've made a statement of faith and I've been born again and that's the deal and now it's done. And I think sometimes we have to push deeper than that and ask a bigger question. In light of my own experience, in light of my own falling short, how does God respond to that? And I think if we don't face that, we can end up like Pharisees, where we hide our own sin and judge others. But I think if we let those questions really come at us and sit down in that dark place with God and say, well, God, what do you think? I think we come through to a different experience of his grace and mercy.
23: As the current director for the Garden Tomb in Jerusalem, you see people in all stages of faith, some coming because it's what they have longed to do for a lifetime, to come to that place. You must see others who come in thinking, what is this place? Will I be able to figure out something about my belief when I go there?
22: That's absolutely right. I mean, we get about 260,000 visitors a year, and probably the majority of those are not only Christian, but would define themselves on the evangelical spectrum. But we get many, many groups. I mean, we get a large number of Mormon groups. We get large numbers of mixed Catholic Protestant groups. Increasingly, we're getting people from not just the Western world, but also from China, Indonesia, South America. And these people come with totally different experiences of what their Christian faith or their lack of faith has led them to. So we do get many, many people come with big questions. Is God real? What does it mean to me? Does he love me? Does he have a plan for my life? Big questions, and it's a privilege to meet these people.
23: In the course of a week, whether it's Sunday services or Sabbath services or daily observances, what are the things that you use to reconnect with God and to feel like you center yourself?
22: The issue of personal reading of scriptures and personal quiet times can never be overrated. But in the busyness of life, I would admit there are times when I do that more than others. And the irony is I often don't do it as much when I should do it more. You know, under pressure, it can get pushed. And so I think maintaining a rhythm of prayer and a rhythm of reading scripture. And again, for preachers like myself, an issue is go to the scriptures for yourself. Don't always go to the scriptures for a message for someone else. It's a key issue. Living and working where I do, I mean, waking every morning in the gardens of the Garden Tomb and spending my day, a lot of it in an office in the Garden Tomb, and then going out and into the garden and hearing the worship all day. I mean, it's a tremendous privilege, and it does center you. You've really got to be pretty dull if you don't tune in. But I'm pretty dull, and sometimes I can go through a whole day and forget to rejoice in the fact of God's love and mercy.
23: I'm glad you bring that up. I was going to ask how you keep it from being every day when every day you are in a unique place in all the world.
22: It is. I mean, it's not normal. It's not a job that everyone can do, and I'm profoundly aware of the privilege. If I could step out of that and say, you know, my experience before this was many and varied. I was planted and pastored a church in a small seaside town in Essex in the UK, where very few people were Christians. I've led a church in London in a city area where it's many people have no interest or even concept of God. And so there have been moments, years, decades of my life where walking the Christian walk has meant being in alien land, alien to the gospel. At the moment, I have this tremendous privilege of working in an environment which is massively weighted towards experiencing God. And so it's a privilege. But the danger there is that it becomes, per se, it becomes part of normal life and you lose sight of the awesome privilege of it. I try not to lose sight of that.
23: Either back home or here, are there times when you feel like you've had difficulties because you are a believer?
22: I meet people every day now who come from countries where people die for their testimony. Parts of India, parts of Africa, China, Indonesia, local people from the nations around us here visit the garden. And these people live with their life on the line. And I've never felt that I've lived with my life on the line. However, what we in the West face is much more insidious. It's living in a culture that frankly dishonors God. And our lives are surrounded by temptation and strings and things that can pull us back into the world. And the lukewarmness that we encounter is probably more dangerous to our souls than outright opposition. I've never encountered outright opposition. I've encountered sneering and, you know, incredulity. What you believe in God, but that doesn't hurt me physically. It doesn't even hurt me personally. It hurts me that person can't see beyond their limited vision, but it's not suffering. Suffering for the gospel is something different.
23: I wonder, and perhaps this changes from decade to decade or year to year, if you have particular moments or stories in Scripture or passages that are touchstones for you.
22: Yeah, that's a good question. The stories of Jesus' encounters with actual people is fascinating. And he always seemed, Jesus always seemed to meet the person where they were. And he met them as they were. And it was that encounter where a person, whether it was somebody caught in sin or whether it was somebody suffering unjustly or somebody suffering justly, somebody struggling with any area, Jesus would meet them there and he would meet their need. And then he would call them to take a step towards him, having met them. There have been many encounters in my life when I've realized

0: His future was secure. He made a bad decision, I mean a sinful, wrong decision, walked off into a really dark place. And the father let him do that. The father didn't stop him, restrain him, correct him. He let him do that because he had a choice. But when he came back, the father's love was overwhelming. I've experienced that in my life. And that's a key thing for me. When I'm in a place of thinking, oh God, I've done it again, whatever it would be, losing my temper, you know, getting fed up, whatever it is. Oh God, you love me. I'm coming back. They're powerful verses for me.
1: Maybe a couple questions about belief and passing that on to a new generation. As a father, how do you pass that on where it's not something you could hand someone? And what do you see the new generation, the upcoming generation, doing with their faith these days?
0: It's a good question. As parents, we have a tremendous privilege and a tremendous opportunity with no guarantees attached. As in the parable of the prodigal son, the father was, in that story, representing the perfect father, our father in heaven, who poured himself into his child, and his child chose to throw off the traces and go his own way. And as Christian parents, we face that possibility. So as Christian parents, as a father, and again, you know, when we have children, we've never had them before. I was 23 when we had our first child. What did I know about anything? You know, and so you start as an absolute learner, and nobody can help you on those first steps. You have to learn. With my children, there came a point when I realized, you know, I have to ask for their forgiveness for the times I've not been what I should be. Repenting and saying sorry to our children, I think, is hugely powerful for them. And it will hopefully enable them to do the same.
1: Because they'll need to.
0: Because they'll need to. They will need all the grace and mercy of God, first of all, to survive my parenthood, and then for their children to survive theirs. So honesty, being honest about the things we struggle with, not putting ourselves in a position of power with our children or with the younger generation, being honest and saying, these are things that troubled me. These may be still things that trouble me. I think is honoring to them and honoring to God that we be honest about these things. Loving our children no matter what, but putting things in place that are right and wrong, good and bad, definite boundaries and saying this and no further is very important. I do worry that that trend may be being backed away from, but I think if I would dare be presumptuous and say to anyone with a young family, you know, draw the lines in the right place. Don't die in a ditch over something that's not important. But if something's really important, say, this is really important, and this is what I believe, and this is what this family stands for.
1: How do you feel that the Lord has led you at various points, whether through the Holy Spirit or just through events influencing decisions?
0: I think I would always start with the Bible. I think it's why we should not only read it, but absorb it, meditate on it, let it become part of how we think. If we don't get that building block in place, we're always going to struggle with a very subjective approach to hearing God's voice. The Bible does give us a touchstone. Secondly, taking the counsel of godly people, people whose lifestyles we respect, who we can see have walked with God. Particularly, I look for those who are aware of their own weakness and honest about it. I don't want to take advice from a Pharisee, even if they're right, you know. So I look for people who walk with God in their own brokenness and are honest about that. Then there is something called the witness of the Holy Spirit. And it sounds subjective, and it could be subjective, but it's really important. Sometimes we get that sense that this decision would not be a good one. We might not know why. It might look scriptural. People might say, yeah, that looks good. But we have to, I think, at some stage, if we know the scriptures and we take advice, we have to trust that voice. If it's not about fear, if it's not about being overwhelmed with a challenge, but it's just that voice that says no, or that voice that says yes, it does well to trust that voice, I think, because God has promised he will put his spirit in us.
1: When you have a congregation, you mentioned planting and nurturing a new congregation. Are there certain things that have to happen foremost to have a group of believers in Christ that can continue on and succeed and support one another?
0: Again, that's a really good question.

0: Question. I think that what the first church I was involved with planting, and it started in our home and it grew, and we thank God. One of the early challenges was finding out what was it really that drew that initial group together. If it's simply discontent with where they were and wanting to do something new, that's perhaps the most awful reason in the world for planting a congregation. You know, if you start a congregation with a group of discontented people, you'll have a group of discontented people. That's just how it is. And we learned that pretty early on and did some repenting. What eventually fired us was just this overwhelming sense that God loved me enough to seek me and find me and pay the price and bring me home. And now he's given me that opportunity to do that with others. And it was being centered around the grace and mercy and compassion of God. We decided we'd plant a church for people who don't like church. And there's a lot of them out there. They don't want to touch church with a barge pole, either because they've never known it or because they have known it. And so we wanted to reach people who don't like church. And God loves those people. And so there were some issues we decided on right up front. Every person we meet is loved by God. There is nothing they can do to stop God loving them, and there's nothing they can do to make him love them more. What they can do is accept his love. So the congregation came together over that principle. God loves you up front now as you are, and he will change you because he's promised he'll do that. And so it formed around the Father, the Father's heart, the love of God revealed in Christ Jesus, that he is not just our model and our mentor, but our Savior and our provider and our healer and our deliverer, and on and on and on. We can never find an answer outside of Jesus because God's whole answer is in him. So we formed around the love of the Father, we formed around the person and mission of Jesus, and we formed around the belief that God will lead us on. And our highest calling is to worship him. I think if a church, if a congregation forms around that, then there's a very good chance that they'll take root in Christ and grow. If you don't, forget it. So there was a moment that changed my understanding of God and my understanding of me. Again, my background, evangelical, conservative evangelical, but then coming into a sort of charismatic experience and not dropping any of the theology. But I was one of those really zealous young men. I was very, very zealous, painfully zealous. And I was going to be that man who walked with God faithfully all of his life. And, you know, we got married. I started a business and then started a church and all this stuff going on in my life. And we had house groups almost every evening as a young married couple. We were doing stuff in the church and for the kingdom. And I burnt out. I was zealous. And I have no pride in this now because it was... I was missing some key things, but, you know, I'd get up every morning and read and pray for an hour and a half before I started my day, and then I'd start my day and I'd read my Bible and I'd pray. And I burnt out. I crashed. And I remember a moment when I just said to God, "Oh, God, I just can't do this anymore. I just can't hold on." And I expected God to say, "Well, I'll go find someone else then, you know, who can run the race." And I was just overwhelmed with this incredible sense of God. I don't mean an audible voice, but an incredible sense of God saying into my heart, "If you let go of me, I'll never let go of you. If you let go of me, I'll never let go of you." And it broke me and mended me. And I still live in that experience of breaking and mending, because we can always find ourselves in that exhausted state again where we realize we've poured far too much time into the things of God and not enough time into God. And so I keep finding myself in that place. But I will never again doubt whether he will let go of me, because he told me he wouldn't.
1: But that's really the heart of where I wanted to go, and thank you for offering that witness. Is there a hymn or two that are favorites or that speak to you?
0: at different times of the day, I might give different answers to that one. O Lord, my God, when I in awesome wonder consider all the works the hands has made, then sings my soul, my Saviour God, to thee, how great thou art. Now, I met the man who translated that hymn into English from Russian, and it's in the top, it's always in the top two or three hymns, in certainly in the UK. I would suspect probably in the US also, it's up there in the top 10. Stuart Hine. And by the time I met him, he was a very, very old man in a little Brethren chapel, membership about 12, and he lived that hymn. And I think meeting him helped me to understand the hymn. I mean, the H-Y-M. that meeting him made me understand him. And that's a powerful song in my life. One of the things that is exciting about now is that there are so many, there's some really bad songs written today, but there are some good ones. And there are hymns that are for a season, and there have been many times in my life when there's been a hymn for a season that's had a particular impact. Shine, Jesus, Shine is another one. Fill the earth with the Father's glory. That should be the cry of our heart, and that hymn has helped me center back in on that. Somehow, written by Graham Kendrick, again, whose congregation I was once in, and I met him. Shine, Jesus, shine. Fill the world with the Father's glory. The team I work with at the Garden Tomb, I constantly repeat this. They may get fed up with me repeating it, but I repeat it often. There are two groups of people who visit the Garden Tomb. There are those who know and love Jesus and the Father. And there are those who would love him if they knew him. Now, I know that some people, having come to know him, will reject him. People do that. It's beyond my understanding. But that's my starting point, and I believe it's true that if people knew him, they'd love him. If one day we will see Jesus and we will see the Father as he is, and then we will be changed. And we will know perfectly, even as we are perfectly known. So we see now shadows of the reality. We see things that are glimpses of his glory. But that, for me, is the purpose of the ministry that I'm called to now. It's to approach everyone I see as somebody who is loved by God, and they either know it or they don't. And my job and the job of the team at the Garden is to lead that person just one step further. If it's a Christian, a believer, somebody who knows that, to remind them about it so they can celebrate it. If it's somebody who doesn't yet know him, then trying to reveal something of the heart and the glory of God the Father revealed in Christ Jesus that will not let them escape. God is on their case. They might leave the Garden, but he'll follow them out. And in his time, he'll show his glory.
1: Stephen Bridge, currently the director of the Garden Tomb in Jerusalem. Stephen, thank you. It's an honor to hear from you.
0: It's been my privilege. Thank you for this opportunity.
2: That's our time for today. Thanks to Stephen Bridge, director of the Garden Tomb, for generously sharing his stories and his faith. 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In Good Faith is a production of BYU Radio. I'm Stephen Cap Perry. I hope you join us again soon, right here, In Good Faith.

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4: It's commonly thought that grandeur brings feelings of awe, that epic and outsized marvels command our attention, our respect and admiration, more than things that are small. In actuality, tiny things, even microscopic wonders, can fill us with an overwhelming sense of gratitude and humility. 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
5: I'm Debbie Russ with the BBC News. The Israeli military has confirmed for the first time that its troops opened fire on a car carrying the 5-year-old Palestinian girl Hen Rajab in Gaza in 2024. The IDF is opening a criminal investigation into Hen's death and that of her family. From Jerusalem, here's Lucy Williamson.
6: For more than 2 years, Israel's military denied it had killed Hen Rajab, her last conversation recorded by emergency workers. As the 5-year-old cowered in a car surrounded by her dead relatives in an active combat zone. 6 members of Hen's family were also killed that day, along with 2 ambulance workers sent to rescue her. Today, Israel's military said its troops had fired at the family car, which it said was travelling contrary to an approved evacuation route. Today, airstrikes in Gaza continued almost a year after a ceasefire there was signed. 17 people reported killed in strikes over the past 2 days.
5: World Central Kitchen has condemned the Israeli military's decision not to open a criminal investigation into a 2024 drone strike which killed 7 of its aid workers in Gaza. The charity says the IDF knew its team was unarmed and had full visibility of the clearly marked vehicles. The Israeli military says its review found no reasonable suspicion of criminal misconduct. President Trump says he expects to meet the North Korean leader later this year. Kim Jong-un's sister, Kim Yo-jong, earlier said she knew nothing of Mr. Trump's claim that the two leaders had been in contact. Here's Daniel Bush from Washington.
7: President Trump confirmed reports that he wants to meet with Kim Jong-un, telling reporters at the White House that he gets along very well with the North Korean leader and will be meeting with him later this year. Details of the potential meeting are unclear, but it could take place on the sidelines of an economic forum in China in November. The timing comes amid heightened tensions in the region after President Trump announced plans to scale back military exercises in South Korea. In doing so, Mr. Trump cited his frustration with South Korea's refusal to help the U.S. war with Iran.
5: Archaeologists in Sri Lanka have found 17 gold-plated Buddha statues at a UNESCO World Heritage Site believed to have been a monastery centuries ago. Ambarasan Etirajan has more details.
8: The rare find came during excavations of a rampart of the Abhayagiri temple complex in the central Sri Lankan town of Anuradhapura, an ancient capital of the island nation. An official said this was the most significant discovery in the archaeologically protected area in more than 3 decades. Officials said further testing was required to determine the historical period the statues belonged to. The heritage site is believed to have been a monastery more than 2,000 years ago.
5: This is the latest world news from the BBC.
4: I'm Marcus Smith, and this is Constant Wonder. Join us as we quest for the awe and wonder of knowing we are part of something infinitely larger than ourselves.
9: As a child, I loved to put tiny little seeds in the ground and then watch them over the summer grow into magnificent creatures. And as a kid, you always want the big, dramatic stuff. So for me, those were particularly the squash plants that in Europe are sometimes called marrows. The seed that was as small as a fingernail could produce dozens of pounds of fruit that would sprawl in untidy ways all over the lawn. And I love that, big yellow flowers. So, and actually I kept a little diary even then, and keeping track of the weight of each of my marrows and seeing, can I grow a really big one?
4: Long before he was a biologist, David George Haskell was a kid out in a garden and loving it.
9: My sister was really into sunflowers, and we would look through the seed catalog to get the seeds that promised the largest single sunflower head, the mammoth sunflower that grew to be, you know, 2 or 3 feet across. And of course, by the end of the season, the head was so heavy that the plant fell over, and that was a big disaster. So working in the garden was a source of pleasure and of drama and of heartbreak, and it still is, right? So this year, the rabbits ate my entire bean crop. Very frustrating after all that work, but that's the nature of gardening. It puts us in touch with the beauty and brokenness of the world.
4: David Haskell is acclaimed for his nature writing, lyrical, enlivening, always marked by scientific rigor and a winning poetic sensibility. He's been with us before on Constant Wonder, talking about wonders that are discoverable through close, careful listening. Apart from his discipline and patience as a listener, he's got an unmatched capacity for attentiveness in other ways. For instance, very early on in life, he couldn't stop poking his nose into things. Turns out that using your nose isn't such a bad place to start if you want to get close to the real world.
9: I think I was a rather annoying young child in a certain way. When I asked my mother about this, she says, oh yes, you were just sticking your nose into everything. So if I got a new book for a birthday present, the first thing I would do is smell the paper and the ink. And I still do that actually to this day, because every book, every magazine actually has a very different aroma depending on the paper and the ink. And then when we'd go shopping, I'd be smelling the spice jars. I grew up in France near Paris, and there were lots of open-air markets and cheese shops and things. The aromatic landscape was quite rich, but as a kid, I thought it was perfectly normal. Why wouldn't you smell all these delightful things? But also there's a strange fascination with the really horrific stuff, like the fish at the fish market that's gone off and they're throwing away. And, you know, I wouldn't necessarily run to that first, but it is quite a powerful impression. And then, you know, as an adult, I learned that each one of those smells is actually a form of chemical connection. Language connecting human sensory experience to the more than human world.
4: As you're talking, I'm thinking about some of my own memories with smell, not all of them pleasant by any stretch. I was so sensitive. I was fearful of a stench. I guess that's probably an innate human response. But is there something very specific? I'll give you an example. I've mentioned it on this program before. Walking on a concrete sidewalk with my sneakers, smashing the little peppercorns from a Brazilian pepper tree. I know exactly where that was. Mm-hmm. Do you have something that particular that you remember?
9: Yes, and I think many people do. Of course, the sense of smell differs markedly among us, right? We have different genetic composition. And even some people in my family really have almost no sense of smell at all. Either they were born that way or through later neurodegeneration later in life lost their sense of smell. So I'm very aware that, you know, I'm talking about my particular experience. Aromas that really take me back, you know, the smell of old books in a library is one of those. It takes me back to the calm days before the internet, of being an undergraduate and being assigned reading each week. And for me, it was this hard work, but it was also this joy to go and be in a quiet place amid all these old books. And that aroma really takes me back. The aroma of particular perfume, say that my mother wore Chanel No. 5, and They carry me back to childhood. And this connection between aroma and memory is very strong, and it has a neurological basis, is that our sense of smell connects directly to the parts of the brain that are associated with memory, and particularly emotional memory, unlike, say, hearing and vision that go through many more processing centers. And so there's a little bit more remove. And I think many people have had the experience, say, of walking into their old elementary school, say, or the cleaning product that was used in the high school, in the high school hallways. And without even trying or being consciously aware of it, we're taken back to the feelings we had in those places. Of course, in elementary schools, it's one thing, but then in forests and in meadows and around flowers, it's a whole other set of connotations.
10: Where I grew up in Southern California, for whatever reason, there was no lavender in my neighborhood. That just was not a thing that was grown. But Mrs. McEwen, my third grade teacher, had lavender perfume. I did not know the name of that aroma. But when I moved to Utah, where there was quite a bit of lavender, and I was walking about, my head whipped around. I was looking for Mrs. McEwen. So that's how things got rolling in my conversation with David Haskell, with the topic of our basic sensory capacity as humans. The main focus of our conversation, though, was always intended to be about his latest book. Sight and smell definitely play roles in this highly engaging volume about flowers. There's something fitting about the fact that so many of our first encounters with flowers happened under the eyes of the people who raised us, in a family garden, a nearby park, with a table centerpiece at meals, maybe with a parent's perfume. Long before we ever understand the nature of stigmas or stamens, pistils or pollen, we understand this. Flowers are often how people we love leave a trace of themselves on us. David's own boyhood introduction to flowers came about this way, through his mother, a woman who apparently was all agog with orchids. His book, by the way, is titled How Flowers Made Our World, The Story of Nature's Revolutionaries.
9: Just this morning, actually, I'm visiting with my mother now, as well, and we were looking at some orchids outside. This is a passion that long predates my existence in this world. When she was an undergraduate in college, she would go out on a bicycle with other people out into the hills of England, looking for rare plants, for rare orchids. It was a form of exploration and entertainment and also of socializing around botany. And from that moment on, she's just been passionate about orchids, both the ones that we grow indoors, but especially the ones that you would find wild out in the woods and the meadows. Orchids, of course, generally are not abundant or common creatures, so you need a good eye. You need a good radar sort of turned on to the presence of orchids, and she's amazing wherever she goes. You know, I'm looking and I'm seeing the trees and other things, and she will point out, oh, look, there's a little heath orchid that's, it's not even flowering, it's gone all green. This tiny speck of green in a huge ocean of green, she's pulled it out. So she really has a very... She's very tuned in to the presence of orchids and introduced me and my sister to this. We were reluctant at first to come along, but it was, you know, it was a nice weekend out to look for orchids in the countryside. And we were city kids, so this was kind of a big expedition to go outside the city and look in meadows. And we grumble about it, but I do realize that now those were magical times when we could run freely away from the constraints of the city. I grew up in Paris and near Paris, where stepping on a lawn would get you in trouble, right? There's very formal gardens, and back in particularly the 70s, if, as a child, if you ran across grass, you'd get whistled at by the park guards. So green was off limits. And yet here, because of my mother's passion for orchids, and she would take the family out for a little picnic and then go look for some orchids beyond the city, we got to experience being around plants, animals, other creatures in a way that now I love and try and make more and more room for in my life. But it was all kindled by her love of orchids that was... First, coming from a very botanical, scientific point of view, you know, identifying things, but then also expanding into artistic realm, taking photographs, paintings, and just pure appreciation, not boxed into, oh, this is either science or art, but just our lives were richer because we knew many of these orchid companions. Some of them had strange, beguiling names as well. They're unlike other flowers that seem a little more straightforward. Orchids have weird looking flowers and have crazy names like lizard orchid and man orchid and fly orchid. As a kid, that was another fun thing because it seemed like each one was a little portal into a fairy tale, if you like, with characters in it.
11: When I think of orchids, I'm thinking of a potted plant bigger than my fist. Mm-hmm. Are we talking about your mother out in the field in the UK looking for tiny little plants?
9: Some tropical orchids are quite big and magnificent, but you know, when we go to the supermarket checkout aisle, those big, colorful pink and white orchids, they're mostly from Southern and Eastern Asia. They've been bred to produce very visually spectacular flowers. Orchids that grow out in the wild are often more subtle, say the ones we were looking for in France, you know, as tall as my hand or maybe some fingers, and the flowers were just tiny, maybe the size of a penny. And you know, some of them were brightly colored, so pinks and purples, but many of them were browns or beiges. And these were orchids that communicated to insects mostly through aromas. So even if they weren't visually spectacular, they were quite conspicuous to the insects. So we called it orchid hunting because you actually had to go out and really pay attention. It's sort of as, you know, turkey hunters and other people do in North America. To bag a turkey, you've got to be quiet and careful and put time in the woods. And there's a sort of meditative aspect where you're looking for the orchid or whatever other creature that you're seeking. You need to quiet your nervous system. Pay attention.
11: I can't resist this next question because I know from your book that your attentiveness to flowers is not limited to the flower in its bloom. There are all the stages of a flower's life, and you had mentioned that your mother would find orchids not even in flower.
9: Mm-hmm.
11: And so it just seems to me that in our culture, we're so given to the explosion of color and to the explosion of aroma and to the pizzazz mm-hmm. of a flower that people will actually uproot them and throw them away as soon as they've finished with their visual and olfactory utility.
9: Yes, and, you know, and that's the colors and the spectacular firework like nature is part of the original superpowers of flowers, right? So these really beautiful beings evolved to be that way so that they could speak to insects and then later birds and bats and other pollinators. And we are sort of hitchhikers or eavesdroppers on those conversations. So there's nothing wrong with being absolutely bedazzled and beguiled by the beauty of flowers, but there's more to it. When a flower matures, the ovary of the flower becomes what we call a fruit. And so when we admire the different forms of fruits, whether they're familiar ones like cherries and good to eat for animals, and the plant is persuading us to carry their seeds away, or some fruits are dry, or some float on seawater like coconuts. So fruits themselves are the mature form of a flower, and then the rest of the plant lives in service to the roots, the leaves, all serve the reproductive parts, which are ultimately is the biological sort of focus of every plant is to produce seeds, to perpetuate its genes, to perpetuate onto future generations. So yes, I think of the visually and aromatically obvious aspects of flowers as invitations to engage with the flower then, and then to think about what else is interesting and delightful about this creature that close attention could reveal to us.
11: I don't want to get away from your family story too soon. I just happen to know that I have a second great-grandfather that I learned one day had been a horticulturist and had kept bees mm-hmm. and had a nursery of trees and transplanted trees from out of the mountains. I know that that heightened my investment in him, his history, his legacy. You also can reach back to somebody you never even met, a great-grandfather who bred pansies. Tell us about Reg, if you would.
9: Yes, so Reg Cantelow is my great-grandfather. He died nearly 20 years before I was born, and all we have of him are a few watercolors that he did, especially when he retired. He was quite an accomplished amateur watercolorist, and he also won awards in horticultural shows. We have a little shoebox with some of his watercolors and his World War I army badges and insignia. And ration card from World War II, where he'd turn it in to get food. So I only just in the last few years discovered this when we inherited this after our grandparents and then my father passed away. It was a delight to me to learn that he had this connection to flowers, that he'd won first prize in the 1950s for breeding beautiful pansies in his garden in the south of England. He also had some prizes from vegetables and other things, but the pansies were the one that year after year he won, and that he won first prize for as well. So that sent me to the seed catalogs to look at what he might be growing. And of course, even in the 1950s, there were lots of different varieties that he could have chosen from. And unfortunately, there's no record of what he grew. And I feel an echo as well, because we've got maybe three or four black and white photographs of him. He's standing in his garden. He's holding his cat. He's sort of squinting at the lens a little bit skeptically. He doesn't really want to have the photo taken. And all of these things remind me of myself, even though I never met the guy. That's what I do when I have some time. I go out into the garden and poke around, sometimes in a productive way, actually growing things. Other times, just, I don't know what I'm doing. I'm sniffing the flowers. I'm looking. I'm pulling maybe a couple of little weeds. But mostly, I'm just being with the plants and also then with the cats as well, which have been an important part of my life as well. So it's a strange, you know, I know he's my great-grandfather, so of course I'm going to look for those echoes. If it was a random person off the street, I could maybe find some connections too. But I do think that our dispositions perhaps come through the family line, some directly through what people teach us, but also maybe there's a genetic predisposition among some people to be more oriented towards plants, to other people, to more pastoral care of other people. Others are great educators. And of course, it's not all genetic. Most of it isn't genetic, but I do wonder about those transgenerational echoes.
11: I just want to mention here that you have a story to tell of human interventions in the natural world of flowers that sometimes, or frequently, has gone awry. And as you write about your great-grandfather, Reg Cantaloupe, you mentioned that, unbeknownst to him, there was a downside to what he was trying to accomplish.
9: Yeah, so anytime we have beauty, lots of beauty, we have the potential for deception. So beauty on the surface and brokenness underneath. That's a familiar theme in lots of human art and human mythologies. But it's true in flowers as well. So we humans love to have bright, colorful flowers in our gardens and cut flowers on the table. And lately, particularly the last few decades and the last couple of centuries, we have been very active in breeding flowers to please our human senses, and specifically around pansies, which are just one of thousands of examples. They've been bred to be much larger than the wild pansy that grows out in fields and meadows and gardens all over Western Europe. They're much larger. They come in different kinds of colors, which is all about what we want to see, right? But you put those flowers out in your garden, they're so big that the bees that formerly would have fed on the pansies can't reach in to get the nectar. The petals are so big that they can't grip onto them. And other flowers, it's even more extreme. Some camellias and even some roses have been bred to have so many petals that they have no sexual parts and no nectar anymore. So they look like little pom-poms. They look great to us, but they provide no food whatsoever to the creatures who are originally were their partners, their symbiotic partners, the pollinators. So by selectively breeding, we have unintentionally brought the flowers to benefit just human aesthetics rather than human aesthetics and all the rest of the community of life. And I think we're, you know, actually at a hopeful time now where we're waking up to this and realizing that not all selective breeding is necessarily good. Associated problems, say overuse of pesticides and herbicides, likewise are harming the rest of the community of life. It's a hopeful time because we're asking the question now, how can we have beautiful gardens, beautiful parks, beautiful forms of horticulture that draw on human skill and the traditions of plant breeding and plant design, but also feed the rest of life? And to me, that's a more beautiful vision, and it brings me delight to see this in public gardens, big gardens in big cities all over the world now, but also just in the everyday practice of gardening on window boxes and in people's backyards. And it all adds up to not just a change in how we garden, but a change in how we think about ourselves in relation to the rest of the world. Yes, we deserve delight and joy in this world, and gardens are a great way of bringing that to us and to sharing it with others. But we can do that while also being connected to the rest of life's community. And then to me, that's a necessary but also very beautiful and very optimistic change that I see happening all over. Wherever I go to talk about my books or gardens or flowers, people are having these conversations.
10: David Haskell's new book is called How Flowers Made Our World, The Story of Nature's Revolutionaries. It's high time now to deal with that subtitle, with David's characterization of flowering plants as revolutionaries. To paint them as such is no exaggeration, David argues, because the epic story of evolution really does include the object we call a flower in a leading role. Maybe we're narrow-sighted, underestimating the radical, fundamental, revolutionary impact of flowers on this planet. So what can we appreciate about flowers beyond our own special connection to them as part of human heritage, human culture? It's true that floral aromas can suddenly revive a childhood memory, that a mother's love of orchids can rub off on her children, that even a great-grandfather's grand prize-winning pansies can feed our own sense of connection with nature. But apart from just these intersections of human life with other natural phenomena, there's a much bigger picture by far. Not to forget is that flowers have been acting on the world stage for 130 million years longer than we humans have even been around. David sees flowers as revolutionaries in the framework of geological time and not just human history. And he says that they may actually be the overwhelming reason life as we know it even exists.
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9: Yes, so flowers are revolutionaries, which seems a strange thing to say. We think of revolution as being all about blood and chopping the king's head off and things like that. And of course, sometimes that does happen in the human realm. But there are other forms of revolution. And by revolution, I mean things that really change the world forever, as far as we can tell. And the evolution, the appearance of flowers on this planet was one of those. They arrived very late on the scene. Complex animals had evolved hundreds of millions before them. There were animals and plants on land. There were birds. There were mammals. But no flowers. And then about 130 million years ago, the flowers appeared. And once they appeared, they swiftly took over and built most of the habitats that we have today. For example, there were no tropical rainforests on this planet before flowering plants evolved. And if you go to a tropical rainforest today, most of the plants there are flowering plants of one sort or another. You know, there are lots of mosses and ferns and other non-flowering plants too, but they are living in a habitat that was built by the flowering plants. There were no prairies because grasses are a specialized form of flowering plant. They're not very conspicuous, showy flowers, but they're flowers nonetheless. So the grasses that built, the savannas, the prairies, the steppes that cover about a third of the planet today and a foundation of human agriculture, those are flowering plants too. In the oceans, mangroves, salt marshes, seagrass meadows, these are all types of flowering plant that have adapted themselves to the edges of the oceans, all built by flowering plants. Deciduous forests, all the maples and the basswoods and the oaks, these are flowering plants too. So again and again, and really important habitats on this planet have been built by flowering plants. So they catalyze great bursts of ecological productivity and of biological diversity, sometimes very directly. There were no bees or butterflies or grazing mammals before flowering plants evolved. The flowers directly led to the evolution of those. And even creatures that were around long before flowers, like beetles and flies and birds, diversified in concert with often the diversification of flowering plants. So we do live on the floral planet, even though in our culture now, there's a tendency to dismiss flowers as being just merely ornamental. They're pretty, that's fine, but they're not in charge. They're beautiful, but they're not world builders.
11: You said they're not in charge. That's our perception of them.
9: Yeah.
11: So is there a thesis that you're making that flowers in the world as we know it today actually are in charge?
9: I think there's a good case to be made that they built and today sustain many of the most, in fact, most of the most important habitats and ecosystems on the planet. So by being in charge, if we mean the foundation of ecological productivity and the diversity of life, yes. If in charge, we mean a sort of hierarchical top-down, like there's a, you know, boss with a sort of an organization chart that flows down from that, that's not how any ecosystem works. And that's why I actually find going out into the woods or the meadows so delightful. There's no one ruling authority, right? There are interconnections, there are connecting themes, but it's a lot less top-down. And yet, very productive, and yet very creative, and yet not just complete chaos that falls apart. There's deep cooperation, even without people or any other creature telling, you've got to cooperate with this other person or else. So that's one of the great beauties and mysteries of the world is how does so much cooperation thrive in a world that would seem to be more, if we just look at a sort of purely selfish point of view towards individualism. And I think flowers actually offer a great example of that and a great answer to that question.
11: Yeah, so maybe I should try a second shot at this rather than just talking about something being in charge. Maybe I could put it this way, that the world is give and take, and take and give. And maybe it's that flowers have really maximized the ability, are incredibly dynamic in both directions of give and take with whatever is around them.
9: Yes, they're very dynamic. I love that way of putting it. They're very much in conversation and in interaction and exchange. And a lot of that is actually mutually beneficial. So think of flowers feeding bees. The bees are just eating nectar and pollen and raising their babies with that. Or grazing animals out on the prairies. The animals are being sustained by the grass plants, but the grass is also benefiting because the grazing animals keep all the competition away. So it's a back and forth between the flowering plants and the animal cooperators, same is true with fungi and microbes below the ground, that took levels and complexity of cooperation on this planet to a new level. And that's part of the why flowering plants became so important so quickly. I should add that one of the delights, and actually orchids are a great example of this, is that some flowers take that basic cooperative spirit and then flip it on its head, and they become pirates, and they become deceivers. And, you know, that's a minority of the flowers. But it makes for an interesting story, because you've got some edgy characters, you've got a little bit of skullduggery going on, as well as straight-up symbiotic reciprocity that's happening with a lot of flowers.
11: Oh, okay. You have to give me some examples of some pirates.
9: Yes. So there are orchids that, instead of attracting pollinators with nectar and pollen, they grow flowers that look and smell and feel just like a female wasp of one particular species. The male wasps hatch out of the ground in the spring and think that there's a field full of female wasps who want to breed with them. And so the males try and, you know, they grasp the females in a loving embrace. And of course, the male wasps are wasting their time. They're being used by the orchid as a courier for pollen, which gets stuck on the back of the wasp's head, and the wasp gets no benefit. It's just wasting its short life being a pollen courier because it was so lustfully attracted to these to these orchids that look like a female of their species. There are other plants like the Jack and Jill in the pulpit plant that grows in North America. It looks like a vase with a little column on the inside. The column is covered with either male or female flowers. And the vase smells just like mushrooms. And there are little, tiny little flies, little gnats, that like to eat and lay their eggs in mushrooms. So they are attracted to this flower, and they go in the vase and they get stuck because the walls are all slippery and they fall to the bottom and they get dusted with pollen if it's a male flower. And then they escape from a little hole at the bottom of the vase and fly on. But if they go to a female flower, they enter the vase, they get stuck, they deliver the pollen, and there's no exit hole, and they die. And the flower doesn't even have the decency to digest them the way a Venus flytrap would, or, you know, a pitcher plant. So this is a plant that literally kills its pollinators. So absolutely no benefit and a very severe cost to these little creatures pollinating the Jack in the pulpit. So that only works because there are lots of mushrooms out there in the world, and the gnats haven't evolved a distaste for mushrooms because there are only a few jack-in-the-pulpit flowers compared to all these mushrooms, in the same way that, you know, once in a while I'll bite into an apple and it's rotten on the inside. Well, it's 1 in 100 or 1 in 1,000, so it doesn't put me off the apples. So sneaking and piracy only works if you're rare. So jack-in-the-pulpits, orchids, these are the deceivers. They have interesting stories, but they tend to be quite rare in any ecosystem. And the quote-unquote honest plants that are saying, look, I've got nectar, I've got pollen, come visit me, and then they give the insects the nectar and the pollen, and there's a more sort of equal exchange. Those are much, much more common.
11: You know, everything you've been saying just leaves me astonished, because my mind is saying, this is Byzantine. This is complicated. Mm-hmm. There are so many moving parts. It's like the best detective novel. Even if there are no villains, just the sheer number of relationships going left, right, up, down, all over. Do you ever find it exhausting to try to trace these interactions?
9: Well, it's not just exhausting. It's impossible, right? And it's very, very humbling to realize that just in a tiny little patch of meadow, or just to try and understand the history of one plant, far exceeds what any human could do in their lifetime. And I think it's a good sort of humility, realizing that we're in a complex and mysterious world. And to me, that's a sort of pathway, and sometimes into exhaustion, but mostly into gratitude. And also into sort of thinking that this idea, you know, we often like to, you know, lots of movies divide, there's the villains and then there's the good guys, right? Well, in the plant world, and I would argue actually within human society too, it's rarely quite so simple. So those jack-in-the-pulpits and orchids that are deceiving their pollinators are actually working cooperatively with some fungi. And if you look inside every single plant cell, there are little green jewels that we call chloroplasts that were once free living bacteria. So it's a deep kind of symbiosis at the center of every plant, even at the center of the pirates. So cooperation and conflict go hand in hand and often exist in a creative tension and emerged in a way that I think feels much more interesting to me than just saying, well, you know, this plant is just completely deceiving and is on the quote-unquote bad side of the ledger. No, in the more than human world, good and bad, first of all, are sort of things that we might apply to human moral behavior rather than to plants and non-human animals. But there's a much more complex melange, like a good novel, right, where the characters seem more nuanced and then help us understand perhaps our own interiority, which is also a mix of good and bad, right? And that's the part of the challenge of being a human, is navigating a path that leans towards the good and away from the bad. And just knowing that the whole world is caught in this tension, to me, is interesting and worthy of paying some attention to.
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11: So, flowers aren't simply good guys or bad guys. They're full-bodied three-dimensional characters in a fickle world of cooperation and competition. And wrapping your head around an entire meadow or woodland of endless complexity is, says David, impossible. But what's to stop you from zooming in with tight focus on just a single blossom in a wood or in that meadow or in your own neighborhood? Imagine a lone blossom that possibly has hundreds of followers with feathers or antennae, but you might be its only human subscriber. Well, here's what you might do. Select a promising flower blossom. Follow it over many days through the various stages of its development, from emergence as a bud to its eventually blooming and fruiting. Just come back to it again and again to watch the drama play out start to finish. David Haskell has done precisely this, many times over actually, with carefully tracked blossoms. His book opens with a description of repeated visits for the purpose of logging the progress of just one blossom on a much-loved flowering species of the American South. You may know about this. It's the southern magnolia tree. Blossoms on some magnolia species, I've seen these, are impressively large. They can span a foot or more in diameter. And the perfume of this flower in bloom can be unforgettable. Well, here's the exchange I had with David about magnolias. No surprise here that he exhibits the trademark glee of a passionate, confirmed naturalist. The way that you, David Haskell, tell a good plant story requires incredible observational skill and patience, attentiveness. In fact, among all of your various flower stories that you tell, the one with the magnolia, which leads out in your book, really struck me because of your doggedness in going to see the various stages throughout the lifespan of a single flower. You will tag them, you tie little strings around them, go back and visit them, check them, track their progress through their short existence, or maybe long if you follow it all the way to the fruiting stage, right? What's in it for you as you track the progress of a single flower?
9: First, absolute delight, because magnolia flowers just smell absolutely heavenly. There are so many different layers of aroma, and they're growing for free right on the street where I live, right? In fact, there's a big one outside my house. It's too big. I can't get up into the canopy to

0: transporting. For a few seconds, you're taken into a different realm, letting those aromas communicate directly to my head. So, you know, it's not really, it's not a sacrifice to do this. It's just inviting myself to take the time to do it, to bring a little bit of joy and sensory delight into my life. And then there's a sort of intellectual curiosity that I've learned, and, you know, I'm not the only person who's learned this, that by sticking with one thing, you can go deeper and the world becomes richer. So whether it's studying a particular kind of literature or becoming a really good woodworker or getting really good at baking a souffle, right? By constraining ourselves to just one practice, we actually go further and the world becomes more interesting and reveals its stories and subtleties in ways that we can't do by skimming over the surface. Now, I'm a big skimmer as well. I love sort of harvesting things like a magpie from many places, but you got to stick with a few things. It really helps if it's in your neighborhood, because then it doesn't take that long. And so the magnolias, indeed, I tag the flowers so I could keep track of which flower, because from day to day, they look so different. And then a month later, I'll never remember which flower was which. To track how each flower then matures into a fruit that looks like almost like a little green pineapple with a little rosy blush around it. And then late in the summer, these fruits open up and reveal bright red seeds, and the woodpeckers and the thrushes come from all around to feast on them. So by paying attention to those flowers and their life history, my daily walks became more interesting. And I realized, oh, this flower is talking to the beetles that are pollinating it. And then also the woodpeckers and the thrushes, and the seeds appear, they're bright red, they appear right when the thrushes are migrating through the south. So I live in Atlanta now, and the weeks when we've got lots of migrant birds coming down from Canada, going down to Central and South America, is right when all the trees and the shrubs that produce red fruits produce their fruit. So the trees have synchronized their seasonality to the pulse of bird migration across the planet. I go to sleep and imagine all the migrating birds coming over at night, waiting to feast on magnolias. It's really draws me out of myself in a way that I find I really need. If I'm just too enclosed in my own head, I get anxious or depressed or angry. Well, pay attention to some magnolias. Get out of yourself, yeah. David, and it'll be helpful.
1: Well, let me ask you this. Just a moment ago, you used the two words, right when. You said right when the thrushes come through. Uh-huh. It seems to me that in the story of a single flower, there are multiple right when moments. Right at this time is the narrow, small window, maybe just of a few hours on one day, when the pollen is just ripening and ready for transport. Or maybe it's the season when the thrushes come through and the seeds have matured. Or maybe it's right when the beetle at night is showing up. What do you make of the specific narrow windows of opportunity in the life of a flower? Because I'm getting the feeling that flowers are not just sitting there inert doing nothing. They're going through stage after stage after stage.
0: Yes, and it's so beautifully attuned. This is one of the marvels of studying flowers and flowering plants that are native to a particular area. You realize that over a very long time, they have tuned their seasonality to the precise movements of the bees and the birds and when the rainfall is going to come. And by studying the flowers, we can then connect into that multiplicity of seasonality. So our language has just four words, mostly four words for the seasons, right? The winter and the spring, the summer and the autumn. Well, there are hundreds of different seasons at any one place. And so, for example, in the south, the spring beauty wildflowers, which are tiny little white wildflowers that grow in great profusion in the woods and the edges of the forest. They bloom from just about a week or two, and they're precisely timed to the emergence of just one species of bee. And the bee has synchronized its life cycle to the emergence of these flowers. So the flowers and this one tiny little bee that nests underground, it's not a honeybee, it's a native, a minor bee that drills down into the ground. There are all these synchronicities, but that's just one of them. The other wildflowers are tuned into the bumblebees or the butterflies. It's not infinite, but it feels infinite. There's this number of rhythms out there. So the seasons are like a polyrhythm. There are hundreds of them. And I have found that really enriching, particularly if I spend a few years living in just one place, one yard, really trying to note down and pay attention to those. Again,

0: And it draws my imagination and my curiosity out of just the human realm into the more than human realm. And then it, in a way, acts as a mirror. It's like, well, we humans also have a multiplicity of seasons. And that many religious traditions recognize these, right? So religious festivals, that some of which are tied to sort of ecological, physical seasonality, and others are about the seasons of human life. So there's the religious festivals, cultural ones, and then just the rituals that we develop in our own families. Right? So when do we go out for the first summer barbecue, or when do the swimming pools open? You know, delightful things like that. But also the seasonality of anniversaries, where we remember people who've gone on from this life. The flowers taught me, oh, you humans are just the same way. You just don't pay attention to that enough.
1: Yeah, yeah. And this merges too, because in our rituals, or in many of our rituals, then we pull in the floral component, and we pull that together, maybe even subconsciously.
0: I think that even though in our culture we sometimes dismiss flowers as merely ornamental, we do have, both individually and in the collective subconscious of our society, an understanding that flowers are the life givers. They're not just pretty, they're actually the creators in an ecological sense. So when we bury someone, we bring flowers to the grave. And people have been doing that for at least 13,000 years. There are archaeological evidence of flowers in graves in what is now Israel from way back then. But when people get married, when we want to woo someone, we bring flowers. When we decorate an altar or create a city park, right? We plant flowers in places where we're going to have civic gatherings. Each one of these is expressing human particularity, human cultural identity, by merging the human with the floral. And ironically, by doing that, we become more ourselves. So the I becomes a we, the self becomes the community. And this is the original genius of flowering plants, is to expand other creatures out of themselves into deep symbiotic relationship. And we reenact that again and again, even when we put on floral perfume or aftershave or a floral tie or a Hawaiian shirt or floral print on the dress, we're expressing our individuality by becoming chimeric. We're a human flower merger of beings. So, you know, a Hawaiian shirt is actually lots of layers of symbolism in that are deeply ecological as well as just being plain fun.
1: I know that you keep a floral diary of some sort. If I were to do that, and if I were making an entry today, I would say that I was out in my front yard and I was noticing that the seeds on the umbels of my lovage plants were starting to turn black. I've watched those stalks grow. They bolt and shoot up and grow as high as, you know, my shoulders. And that's what I would talk about. Mm-hmm. And I think I would be trying to somehow etch in stone something important just happened.
0: Yes. Well, you know, the important thing is that you paid attention to another being and are taking a moment to note it. And that's, for me, a diary is an organized way of just having a practice that in my life often doesn't take much time each day, but just reflecting at the end of the day, what plant did I encounter that was interesting? And, you know, it might have been something very obvious, like a rose that in a botanic garden, or you know, bread, the wheat on my plate. Other times, like today, I found some black nightshade, which is a European weedy plant, producing these deep, deep black. They're purple, but they're so purple they're black. These tiny little fruits that are dispersed by birds, but are poisonous to humans. It's sort of this extraordinary eruption of beauty. I even took my camera out and was taking photos of them from a plant that most people dismiss as a mere weed. So keeping a little diary each day helps keep the radar open to the plant world, which, you know, in the middle of winter, sometimes it's hard to think, what plant have I interacted with today? Well, maybe it was the tea in my cup of tea, or the coffee, or some spice in a cake that I ate.
1: So you actually go that far afield. You're willing to put in your diary something that's not maybe a living, rooted plant, but is the byproduct of, you know, its afterlife that lands on our table.
0: Yes. You know, the second life of plants is often as rich and interesting as their first life. I mean, think about musical instruments. You go to hear a concert, you're hearing the second voice of spruce and maple in those violins. So for me, that is partly a botanical experience, as well, of course, as a musical one.
1: Flowers to me seem like an example of the great dynamic intensity of life in which nothing is wasted. And this is a lesson I learned from being a gardener and working in the compost pile. The compost pile, among the many lessons I derived from it, is that nothing is wasted, including time, including energy, calories, pollen, the hours or minutes that a flower has in which to attract a pollinator. No opportunity is wasted. Nothing is superfluous or just extra.
0: Absolutely. Nothing is wasted. And even more, flowers in their relationship with other beings, as we mentioned already, build ecosystems and thereby create opportunities for other beings. So think about the rainforest that was built by flowering plants. Well, most of the world's biodiversity, the animals and the other plants, are concentrated in those rainforests. So yes, flowering plants are knitting the world together in very efficient ways and very thrifty ways. But beyond thrift, there's an expansiveness as well, is that through their lives, they're building a wider, more productive, more creative, innovative future for other beings. And that's the world that we're on now, that flowers have been around for more than 100 million years. They'll probably be here for another, at least another 100 million years. So in a way, it's this extraordinary, asked for, undeserved gift, sort of form of biological grace, if you like, that flowers have provided the world this thrifty, efficient, and also massively expansive gift, formed mostly through relationship with pollinators, but also intergenerational relationship. Another key innovation of flowering plants is their mothering ability by forming fruits and providing food inside their seeds in a way that no other plants do anywhere in the world. Flowering plants have given their youngsters a leg up. So by mothering their own seeds and their own fruits, flowering plants are then also mothering the rest of the planet, because think of all the other creatures that eat seeds and fruits, including us. 60% of our diet comes from just three species of grass.
1: Did it take you days, weeks, years to come up with that concept of a biological grace?
0: A lifetime. I'm still working on it. I mean, we live into this, right? And I really do think that the idea of giving thanks before a meal, of course, it's spiritual, but it's also a form of ecological remembrance. And maybe that spiritual and religious context is also ecological, so they shouldn't be thought of as separate things. So we thank all the creative powers of the universe that have brought even a simple dish of food to our table. And as a biologist, of course, I'm particularly attracted and sort of feel like, and I can at least understand the edges of how flowering plants have produced that. It is a form of grace, because what is grace other than a gift that is often, usually, undeserved, that arrived from forces and powers and creativity that was around long, long before us. And flowering plants are a biological form of that.
1: David George Haskell is author of How Flowers Made Our World, The Story of Nature's Revolutionaries, as well as other award-winning books, always about the world around us. Our episode today was produced by Jess Scoville with help from Mamie Teeples. I'm Marcus Smith. Constant Wonder is a production of BYU Radio. I'm confident you're going to enjoy hearing David Haskell on a previous Constant Wonder episode. So here's a clip from Season 3, Episode 1. The talk was all about listening to nature.
2: Ponderosas are some of the most talkative trees that I've ever encountered anywhere in the world. And that's because the ponderosa pines, particularly in the Rocky Mountains, have very stiff needles.
1: Okay, you just said talkative tree. That's a poet speaking.
2: Right. If there is poetry there, it's because the poetry is in the tree and its relation to us. And I think the job of a writer or of a scientist, a naturalist, is to support those sensory connections and the nature and personality of other beings. And so when the wind blows through a ponderosa pine tree, it lets this great big whoosh out. And it sounds very different from other species of pine trees. The other thing with ponderosa is it has a beautiful aroma, sort of vanilla. Well, every tree is a slightly different tang, but in the young, fast-growing trees, vanilla. In the older ones, there's a bit more of a darker tannic, almost like a whiskey barrel aroma mixed in with the vanilla. And I do this quite a lot when I'm hiking out in the West. It's just stop on the side of the trail and listen, and then get up close to the tree and inhale that beautiful aroma. And it's not just a sensory delight of the moment, but those sounds weave their way into my nervous system. And then the aromas from the tree actually get into my lungs and then my bloodstream. So I carry part of the tree with me after I've left. And this is one reason why we feel better after going out into the woods and slowing down, slowing our minds and our bodies down to be in relationship with the living world as it is, not always thinking about the past and the future as we usually do in our busy, busy minds.
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6: For eons, we humans have considered the cosmos, from the blazing sun and more distant stars in the sky, to tiny life forms at our feet and the roots of trees. We've even tried to figure out ourselves. Aside from what science can deduce about predictable phenomena in repeatable experiments, wonder and awe are never erased. Some say awe is an emotion. Some see awe as a virtue. Whatever happens to us when we find ourselves amazed and overwhelmed in this world of wonders, if our hearts are open, we experience things unforgettable. Sometimes it's something that changes us forever. The Constant Wonder podcast helps you encounter the vast and the small, the human and the wild, encounters we can hardly describe but that leave us transformed. Enjoy Constant Wonder wherever you get your podcasts.
7: I'm Debbie Russ with the BBC News. The Israeli military has confirmed for the first time that its troops opened fire on a car carrying the 5-year-old Palestinian girl, Hind Rajab, who was killed with 6 relatives in Gaza in 2024. The IDF is opening a criminal investigation into their deaths and the killing of 2 paramedics sent to rescue her. A separate inquiry will examine the killing of 15 emergency and aid workers in Rafah last year. Here's our international editor, Jeremy Bowen.
8: In these particular cases, the evidence was so overwhelming that something really terrible had happened, that the Israelis had set about the ambulances and the ones that the little girl Hind Rajab was in a way that was not justified, it appeared, by any military necessity. And that's when the explanation put forward by soldiers started to unwind. But, you know, this is just a step in the process. It is not an admission of any kind of responsibility or guilt.
7: President Trump says he expects to meet North Korea's leader later this year. Kim Jong-un's sister, Kim Yo-jong, earlier said she knew nothing of his claim that the two leaders had been in contact. Here's Daniel Bush from Washington.
9: President Trump confirmed reports that he wants to meet with Kim Jong-un, telling reporters at the White House that he gets along very well with the North Korean leader and will be meeting with him later this year. Details of the potential meeting are unclear, but it could take place on the sidelines of an economic forum in China in November. The timing comes amid heightened tensions in the region after President Trump announced plans to scale back military exercises in South Korea. In doing so, Mr. Trump cited his frustration with South Korea's refusal to help the U.S. war with Iran. President Trump met with the North Korean leader multiple times during his first term, but nothing came of the meetings, and since then, North Korea has expanded its nuclear weapons stockpile.
7: Daniel Bush from Washington. The International Criminal Court has accused the Trump administration of a flagrant attack on its independence after Washington announced a new set of sanctions against two of its top officials. The European Union has also condemned the move. From Washington, here's Tom Bateman.
10: The ICC said it deplored the announcement of new sanctions against the president of the court, Tomoko Akane, and senior trial lawyer Abdullahi Say. It described the move as a flagrant attack on the court's impartiality and independence, adding that threats and coercive measures impacted the ability of victims to seek justice. The Trump administration, angered over the court's investigation covering U.S. troops in Afghanistan and the issuing of arrest warrants for Israeli officials, yesterday announced the latest sanctions, adding to those it has issued against nine of the court's 18 judges. It is the latest escalation in the administration's campaign to, it says, dismantle the court brick by brick.
7: Tom Bateman reporting. 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
11: I'm Marcus Smith, and this is Constant Wonder. Join us as we quest for the awe and wonder of knowing we are part of something infinitely larger than ourselves. Your host for this episode is Tenery Taylor.
12: In the southwest of England, I met up with a surfer, and we talked flow state. Not just a feeling he gets when he's riding the waves on a surfboard. He's all about the flow of life.
13: It's complete concentration when you're getting it right and you're in the flow. Things feel easy, unencumbered, when your body and mind feel aligned to the task that you've got, whether it's surfing or writing your proposal or doing whatever you need to do. And when everything comes together in the sort of surfing example, you have to be really concentrated on that moment. You really have to be focused. And when it's all right and you pop up and your feet are in the right, into the right place on the wave, and that sort of suspension of time happens, and you're totally in that moment, totally in that moment. And I think that is a really enriching and nourishing experience.
12: That's surfer Hugo Tagholm. Now, he's not a professional surfer, but he spends enough time riding the waves that when we were standing on the beach at Newquay in Cornwall, England, he could make this connection between the weather at sea and his own body.
13: Often the best waves are generated by storms far out at sea. That energy has time to arrange itself into neat sets of waves. The best waves come together and form distinct sets that arrive in a much more sort of consistent way at the beach. Then they can be groomed by sort of offshore winds, and the sea state can be really smooth. And then those moments when your energy is in the right place too, when you're prepared for it, when you've put all of the pieces in place.
12: Now, a little later, we'll find out how Hugo puts all of the pieces in place. But let me just say up front that this is not an episode about surfing. Well, it's not just about surfing. Our stories today are going to be more about that idea Hugo was just describing, the link between human energy and the energy of the earth, especially water. It's a relationship that Hugo would even say is spiritual. Hugo Tagholm is executive director at the conservation group Oceana UK. A team from Constant Wonder met up with him at his offices in Newquay, overlooking the beach. The tide was out, and since the sky was blue and sunny, the exposed sand gleamed golden. As we looked down on them, surfers waded out into, well, the water really was the color of seafoam green that day. Hugo pointed out some of his favorite places to surf and ocean swim, and he also welcomed us inside.
13: We've got another office in London, but we wanted an office that overlooks the sea, very connected to communities we work in. We're down in the southwest of England in Cornwall. Newquay is probably one of its most famous towns, actually, particularly for the surfing, for the beaches, for the holiday makers. Also a fishing port with lots of small-scale fishers working out of it just down here.
12: What are they catching?
13: Sea bass, mackerel, crabs, lots of different things. I mean, there's beautiful marine life here. We've had humpback whales swimming in front of the office over the last winter, lots of seals, many seabirds. I got out of the water just down here on Monday morning and there were flocks of oyster catchers everywhere. It keeps me grounded, or should I sort of say, sort of anchored to the ocean, and lets me sort of access this amazing aquatic world. I was surfing on Monday and a small seal came and just bobbed up right next to me in the water between the sets of waves that came, and turned around and there he or she was, popped up right next to me. No further than this.
12: Make eye contact?
13: Absolutely. And then it freaked out and it swam off. And as soon as I clocked it. It's a special place, special for the waves, special for the community, special for the connection with the ocean. As a surfer and a sea swimmer, you have to be connected and embedded in the community. And that's particularly important at this age, where there can be quite a divide between the environmental lobby and some of the businesses that live, work, and exist around the coastline.
12: In his work at Oceana, Hugo Tagholm coordinates with international groups, lawmakers, and the media to support and promote ocean conservation. But he's not a native of the coast.
13: I didn't grow up in Newquay. I've been coming to Cornwall since I was a small boy. But I'm a Londoner born and bred that now lives in Cornwall. I've lived here for the best part of 20 years. I've raised my son down here with my wife Sarah, our son Darwin. And it's a great place to be. It's a pretty sort of harsh environment in the wintertime, particularly the weather, the wind, the rain. And often people come down, they have a great summer holiday here and they feel they want to move and they come down. And actually it's harder than they think. And it either chews you up and spits you out, or you get really embedded and you learn to really adapt around. And it's a brilliant place to live. And the waves are better in winter anyway.
12: Growing up as a child in London, even though he was a frequent visitor to the beach, Hugo didn't expect his life as an adult to revolve around the ocean.
13: So I always thought I was going to be a vet or a naturalist or something.
12: Okay.
13: My heroes were naturalists. David Attenborough was on the TV at a time when we'd all sit around as a family and watch Life on Earth or those early documentaries in the sort of 80s. He was a hero. Other scientists and explorers were heroes. I have always been passionate about nature and the sort of wild world around us. As a kid, I endlessly collected things, you know, whether it was on the beach or in the woods or anywhere, broken birds, eggshells, you know, shells on the beach, rocks, snake skins, whatever I found, I was fascinated by, and I sort of documented and collected all of that. And a whole collection in my room of sort of wild and wonderful things that felt like a mini museum, really, many times. And
12: how old are you at this time?
13: Oh, this is when I'm 8, 9, 10. It was spanned into my early teens.
12: And your mum was okay with you having a collection?
13: No, I also had animals. So I had like chameleons and lizards and snakes. My mum was phobic of snakes. Or is.
12: And she let you have one, a live one.
13: Reluctantly. And she actually, the biggest one escaped for 3 months, and I had to pretend for that time that it was in the cage or the tank, vivarium.
12: Because she wasn't going poking around, I guess. If she.
13: No, but then also she did come across the snake on the stairs one day.
12: So
13: the truth will always out, as the truth did come out on that one.
12: Did I hear you say once that your teacher brought your entire class to your bedroom?
13: Yeah, I'm not sure if that is like a sort of a cool thing or not, but yeah, my class did come to my room because I had so many interesting things and they wanted to see them. I think at the time I probably thought it was okay. I mean, this was in junior school, so I was pretty young. But now, yeah, it sort of seems bizarre thinking about it. It wouldn't probably happen these days.
12: But it was a thing. Amazing.
13: It was a thing that happened. And so that was, I thought I was going to go on a traditional journey. And I think, you know, hindsight gives us an opportunity to retrofit a perfect story about things. And so I'll do that. And maybe it's a human tendency to go, these things fit neatly in a bracket and this is how the things happen. But I do also believe that you sort of make your luck and you often end up where you're meant to be.
12: Hugo's childhood passion for the natural world became more focused as he got a few years older. He fell in love and fell hard for the ocean when he was a teenager spending time in France.
13: I was spending more and more time in southwest France with my family initially and then with friends I made out there.
12: Mm-hmm.
13: And I fell in love with France, I mean deeply. And I believe that we're sort of, at certain periods of our life, our chemistry is predisposed to falling in love with people and places, to making friendships, a very strong sort of emotional response to almost galvanize the network of people you need around you in your life. And that happened to me in southwest France. And I made some of my best friends that to this day are my best friends. I was thinking about them just the other day because I pulled out an old cassette tape of a band called In Excess, which I loved at the time. And I opened it up and it had all of everyone's addresses written in it from the first time that we had all met on the beach. And it was a very sort of poignant thing to think about. And so I fell in love with France and it took me on a massive right-hand turn. I was suddenly like, I'm so into surfing and the beach and the ocean. I so love France and I was just immersed in it.
12: Mm-hmm.
13: And so I said, I'm going to pivot. I'm going to do French. And that's what I did.
12: Throughout our chat, Hugo Tagholm returned to this idea of purposeful connection, of bringing focus and fascination and preparation to meet the moment. And so it was in that spirit that he studied French and philosophy at the University of Exeter, a school chosen as much for its proximity to good surfing as for its academic offerings. After university and a few years into his career, Hugo, despite not being a professional surfer, was able to make surfing a part of his job. In 2008, he signed on as CEO to revitalize a nonprofit called Surfers Against Sewage, or SAS. Their energy was focused on forcing change in the water and sewage treatment industry.
13: The water industry was not in a great shape. It was a national sort of industry, and there was a lot of sewage pollution going out into the ocean. And it was privatized in 1989, 1990. And part of that privatization meant that there needed to be a lot of investment to stop that sewage pollution. That was part of the sort of mandate of these companies coming in.
14: So this is a historical problem,
13: yeah,
14: that sewage is released into rivers and ocean.
13: Yeah. SAS were sort of well renowned for their sort of campaign stunts and activities to draw attention to this.
14: Tell me about a couple
13: promotion
14: of them.
13: I mean, you know, people with sort of inflatable turds down on the beach, gas masks and surfboards being waved around to draw attention to the change that needed to happen that was sort of underway with investment from the newly privatized water industry. But at the same time in the 90s, what was happening is that those water companies, those privatized water companies, were building up and amassing debt, and they did not fix the problem in the long term. They did not future-proof any of the sewage infrastructure that we needed. And I had the opportunity for SAS to reignite the campaigns on water quality, to expose the wrongdoings of the privatized water industry, to expose what we now see today as the sewage scandal in our rivers along our coastline.
12: The whole situation is referred to as a scandal because these companies were paying out huge dividends to their stockholders while taking on massive debt and at the same time lobbying against government fines for pollution. See, while they were paying out profits, they were, and according to critics, still are, releasing sewage into rivers and the ocean around the UK. But in the aughts, people thought there had been a quick fix to the problem.
13: The sewage campaign is a great one to talk to you about. Ultimately, in 2008, people didn't think it was a problem anymore because it was hidden out of view.
12: So SAS decided that they needed a really dramatic image to bring the problem back into view and convince people that this problem wasn't solved.
13: So this is an image, a campaign image that we had of a guy with a surfboard basically covered in sewage. And you can only see his eye. This was a shoot we did in 2010, maybe. And when we did it and the image came out, people criticized me. They said, oh, there's not that much sewage in the sea. You know, what are you talking about? But we knew that, I mean, of course, it was a dramatization. And I'll tell you the story of the shoot because it was I'd never name him, but it was a friend of mine who is a very good surfer, like one of the sort of best surfers around, a guy who can ride any size wave, any craft on those waves, and a very nice human being. And I said, come along and do this shoot for SAS, please. And we did the shoot up the other end of the country with an agency that donated all of their time, all of their creative skills, all of their cameras, all of the equipment, everything to do it. We went up and we got there, and then he realized it wasn't going to be a shoot where he was going to be in some sort of cool clothes and
14: looking amazing.
13: Don this sewage suit. The two makeup artists were covering him in the sewage and applying fake turds and everything to him and toilet paper. And then...
14: What was it made out of?
13: It was made out of wallpaper paste and brown food coloring. Anyway, so he was game and he did it. And we were on the beach and I was stood behind the cameramen as they were taking this straight down the lens shot of him in the suit, in front of the sea with the surfboard. And you can only see his eye. And to this day, I look at that picture and I can see the sort of semi-hatred or anger in that eye directed at me.
14: You, on the other side of the camera.
13: In a funny sort of way, I see that. It's like, well, how am I on the beach covered in this sewage at this moment in time? And so I really love that shot for that. And I love that shot too because it was the challenger shot. It was leading with that campaign, putting our money where our mouth was, putting our reputations online, say there is an issue. We know there's an issue from these tens of thousands of sewage pipes that are discharging into our rivers and onto our coastline. And I think within campaigning, you've got to be bold enough to be at the leading edge of things. And it turned into what we now see today as one of the top issues of this government and one of the pressure points from the public into the policy-making space. So that was a combination of campaigning tactics, real-time data, new information, health reports, innovative campaign films and stunts, and really bringing the public together behind it. We built a network of hundreds of thousands of people who believed in that movement and wanted to see change, whether they were surfers or swimmers, whether they were dog walkers or beach goers and holidaymakers. Everyone felt outraged by the wrongdoings of the privatized water industry, both an environmental scandal and a financial scandal. The populist things we see and the things that make it to the top of the media agenda and into the political sphere, they were once unpopular. And it took people to be committed to them, to invest in them, to make them popular. And of course, lots of people want to jump onto the bandwagon of issues once they emerge. And once somebody's done the hard grind, when it's, you know...
14: But you're going to welcome them onto the bandwagon.
13: You know. No, this is the thing. And this is what I'm coming on. Say, lots of people want to come on board. And that's when you know you've succeeded. Because that's when all of the tide is lifting all of the boats, that it's become democratized, and suddenly the issue is not an organization's, it's everyone's. And I really love that moment.
14: Hugo Tagholm is an impassioned spokesperson for the environment, for sure. You can hear the conviction in his voice. But he's not just promoting an idea. Just as he insisted on having an office overlooking the beach so that he could be part of the ocean community, its people, the marine life, the tides and the waves, he thinks we can all refocus our attention in small ways and big so that we're more responsive to our neighbors and to the earth. In his work at Oceana, Hugo, gratefully, he says, doesn't spend much time talking about sewage anymore, but he's still very keen to talk about surfing and the metaphor it is for improving life here on what he calls Planet Ocean. More on that coming up. I'm Tenery Taylor, and you're listening to Constant Wonder.
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21: Surfers always have company out there in the waves.
13: You're surrounded by different animals. Dolphins, of course, are an amazing animal to surf around. We've got lots of dolphins in Cornwall, and I've had the good fortune to be out when pods of dolphins, you know, swim by pretty close. Basking sharks, you know, one of the only sharks we see with sort of regularity in Cornwall. Of course, toothless. It's a filter feeder, a plankton feeder. But I've literally surfed with a basking shark swimming under me, sort of in the wave, which is, you know, an incredible experience.
21: How far below your board was it?
13: Well, look, it was at one of my favorite spots, a few miles down the coast, called Perranporth. And look, I know lots of people who do proper things with proper sharks, photographers who swim with great whites and tiger sharks. Mm-hmm. And my experiences with any wildlife pales into insignificance to that. But for me, you know, one of the really memorable moments was at this spot that I love the most, Perranporth. Really good day of waves. People started chattering in the lineup. There's a shark, a basking shark. It was not a huge one, but still big, cruising past.
21: About how long?
13: Probably 2.5 meters, mm-hmm. something like that. Mm-hmm. You know, big enough.
21: Yeah.
13: And I turned to get the wave, and it swam sort of under me and sort of through the wave. So, like, an amazing experience. And that stuff sort of happens, I think, regularly to people here. And we get very used to seals popping up everywhere, as I've said, and to just the wild world being around us. It's not as rich and abundant as in some places. You know, I spend time in California, where big wildlife is so regularly seen. You know, the migration of grey whales, flocks of pelicans swooping over the lineups in Trestles or Dana Point or any of these places. But for me, this is home, and this is where I get my greatest experience. So I could go anywhere else in the world and have a bigger experience, but this is where I feel most nourished from being in and around the water, because it's where I live and so close to, you know, my home.
21: Yeah. Let's talk about what's going on in your mind as you're surfing. I have never surfed, so I don't know. But
13: never too late.
21: I would think it would require complete concentration.
13: It's a good question. At its best, it's complete concentration when you're getting it right and you're in the flow. And I think the flow state is something that is a state that we all sort of look for in anything we're doing. When things feel easy, when they feel unencumbered, when your body and mind feel aligned to the task that you've got, whether it's surfing or writing your proposal or doing whatever you need to do. And I think when everything comes together, because it's sort of more complex in the sort of surfing sort of example, because you're dealing with a dynamic environment, you're dealing with a moving piece of water, and everything has to align. But you have to be really concentrated on that moment. You really have to be focused. And when it's all right and you pop up and your feet are in the right place and you move the board into the right place on the wave, and I use each part of the wave in the right way, and then I kick out of the wave, and, you know, that sort of suspension of time happens. Your time is almost suspended with it. You're totally in that moment, totally in that moment. And I think that is a really enriching and nourishing experience to get. If you're completely immersed in a moment, it's so rewarding. It's sort of a metaphor for life. Each time you go surfing, you'll have sets of waves, bits of energy that have come from often a storm far, far away. They're the opportunity, as it were, in life. Mm-hmm. They come at a certain time. You've got to try and be ready and prepared and have your energy and chemistry fixed for that moment. Mm-hmm. Life comes in waves and there'll be opportunities you need to seize and you want to be best prepared for those. Particularly in this age, our attention is demanded by so many different platforms, channels and needs that to be able to just suspend almost time for that moment, to feel the connection between your own mind, body and the moving piece of that storm that raged out in the Atlantic Ocean, then suddenly that is a fantastic and, you know, dare I say, it sort of sounds corny, it's sort of a spiritual sort of experience.
21: We don't think that's corny.
13: Well, look, I mean, just from, you know, from a spiritual perspective, this is a flow of energy that you're sort of tapping into. A moment like in time where that energy that's come from a storm that's been generated by other energy elsewhere has created this wave. The waves have organized themselves marching across the ocean. They've arranged themselves. The best swells will be really arranged. They would have come from far away. So the sets will be defined. The energy will be ordered. And you'll know that you will have ordered all of your thoughts and energy to be able to converge with that energy. You will have ordered your schedule and time. You will have spent years understanding where you want to surf, at what tide, why, because the wind's blowing in the right direction. And you'll position yourself at the spot on the beach that you'll have the biggest chance to get that wave because you have this embedded knowledge. And so it's this convergence and confluence of energies. And I believe in the sort of spiritual sense of the transference of sort of positive energy. And I think this is all about the sort of most positive part of that energy. And I think it's the same with sort of human energies as you're transferring your own energy to other people, to other things. I mean, not to go through too deeply into my thinking about that, but the spirituality and that sort of transference of good energy and positive energy is an important thing in our world.
21: I do want you to go a little deeper into transference of energy in the human world and maybe in the context of Oceana.
13: Well, look, I'm a campaigner, you know, at heart, and campaign is about influencing sort of hearts and minds and creating change. You know, it's about communications. It's about connections with people. And so doing that in the right way is so important. And I spend a lot of time running on the coast path, swimming out in front of the office, and I do sort of wonderful swims where I see lots of other marine life, aggregations of spider crabs beneath me and sea bass and mullet and lots of different things. And surfing, and for me, a lot of that athletic endeavor or sport, a lot of that is about actually also engineering your chemistry. And engineering one's chemistry, and in my case, I mean, it's different for everyone, is about being my best self and about feeling good and having a settled mind, a calm mind, having my synapses well connected, able to make good, clear, calm decisions and bring positivity to any situation or meeting that I'm in. So I'll often do a longer run or a longer swim or a surf ahead of big, important moments, whether I'm talking at big conferences or pitching or speaking in parliament. I'll often do that because I want to turn up as the best person. And why do I want to do that? Because that's how I'll have the most positive impact and how I'll communicate my energy in the best way to affect change and to be the best person I can be professionally and as a husband, as a father, as a friend to people. And so I really believe in people cultivating and managing their own chemistry, an ecosystem of energy, and being conscious of how they are the best possible version of themselves. I think normally human stresses and challenges are about an imbalance of chemistry internally. And if you can really manage that, you can take control of the external situations.
21: Hugo is hopeful that the energy that he and all of Oceana UK has brought to the cause of conservation, that energy has met its moment. He gave me an example of the work they've done recently to curtail bottom trawling. That's when big weighted nets held open with metal frames. These nets are dragged along the ocean floor to catch bottom-dwelling fish like cod and haddock. In areas that aren't well managed, the seafloor is essentially plowed under by trawling nets. Not only that, in poorly managed areas, 80 or 90% of the catch in these large nets consists of non-commercial fish and coral and sea plants. these are often just discarded dead back into the ocean.
13: The UK has about 38% of its seas in marine protected areas, mm-hmm. but sadly many of those, 90% of those, are trawled by bottom trawlers. We do...
21: Basically,
13: well, no, it's permitted. The protection doesn't actually offer protection, which is the public is outraged by.
21: You know, what does it mean
13: if one of the most destructive industries to marine life can operate in those spaces? And Oceana, we've done many exposés on the scale of trawling or suspected trawling in these areas, tens of thousands of hours every year in our supposedly most protected areas mm-hmm. of the sea. And that's why...
21: But they're not breaking the law.
13: No. And so we've been challenging the government on this, and we've just had a big success in Scotland because of our work and the work of our allies. Mm-hmm. We've protected over 50,000 additional square kilometres of our seas from bottom trawling in those marine protected areas. We're about to do another 30,000 square kilometres in English seas. So this is big, tangible, measurable success to limit an industry that is one of the most destructive, as noted by the UK government's own advisors, one of the most mm-hmm. destructive and damaging industries to those spaces mm-hmm. and to our seabed. I'm really proud of that. A bigger win than even sort of all of my successes with Surfers Against Sewage.
21: Have you seen a change of heart in the public in the last, I don't know, decade, 5 years? Can you, I know that's not as tangible as knowing how many square kilometers you've protected.
13: I think I've seen multiple changes of heart in that sort of time, sort of period. My mindset and my view is global. We live on planet ocean. The ocean connects us all around the world. The ocean is becoming the zeitgeist or part of the planet that people are really thinking about in terms of conservation now, similar to how the rainforest was in the 1980s. I mean, the rainforest, of course, is still front and center of people's minds too, but the ocean now is a very serious part of people's consideration as the public realizes that a healthy ocean is important, not just for the people and the fishers and the communities that live by the sea, but for everyone, whether you live in London, Paris, Moscow, Berlin, New York, wherever. A healthy ocean is fundamental to our existence. It regulates our climate, it provides the oxygen we breathe, it provides protein for millions and millions of people around the world every day. It's a source of energy. It's really important that we have a healthy ocean that acts as a generator of life and resources for the things that we depend on mm-hmm. as a society. And how do we do that? We need to make sure that we don't overfish our seas and take too much too quickly.
21: But you're not opposed to fishing in general,
13: no,
21: full stop.
13: No. This isn't a one-size-fits-all thing. We're opposed to some damaging parts of the industry and the unsustainable nature of overfishing, but we're actually really supportive of those communities and those allies at the beachfront who depend on healthy seas and who are the lifeblood of those communities and also very knowledgeable in terms of what we need to do and how we need to conserve our seas. So they are our friends and allies.
21: Can you point to a conversation maybe that you had with somebody like that who's a local fisher and taught you a principle maybe of conservation or sustainability?
13: I think of is a woman called Katrine who works on this Sussex kelp recovery project on the south coast of England. Her father was a fisher and has turned environmentalist and saw the damage that trawling was doing to kelp beds off the south coast and the damage that was doing then to fish populations. And with very localized trawling bans that they campaigned for, they've seen the recovery of the kelp there and the return of breeding fish populations and the return of abundance. And this is what needs to happen around the world. This isn't a conflict between environmentalists and fishers. This should be a collaboration of how we achieve those sort of forever fish, really, the fish that will keep coming back.
21: How old's your son?
13: 17 and a half.
21: 17.
13: Darwin, he's called.
21: Yeah. What's your outlook for the world he's inheriting?
13: I hope that we'll be able to pass on a planet that is livable and plentiful to Darwin and his children beyond him if he chooses to have them. And look, I think one of the things I'd say is that we can never lose hope. And it really frustrates me when I hear people being too negative and too binary about the outcome of where we're at, of it being we either completely win or we completely lose, mm-hmm. when the truth is it's going to be somewhere in between. And we all need to try and do everything we can to make it a better future for people. I think there's plenty of hope spots around the world where we see the impacts of coming together, the impacts of multilateralism, of good decisions. Let's take one of those in the ocean space, the 1982 International Whaling Moratorium that took,
0: okay.
13: because of countries coming together and that being implemented. There's some countries that, you know, have infractions and don't do the right thing, but that took some whale populations from the brink back to abundance. And that's a good news story. We saw how the pandemic meant governments could actually respond at pace by mobilizing trillions of dollars, creating solutions to the pandemic very quickly. Of course, governments can move at pace in the face of an emergency. And if they need to, they can act faster on nature. They can protect nature faster. They can limit the worst types of business faster. And they can create a new model. So I'm hopeful that there are the sort of lighthouses out there that show us the way to go, that will mean that we can learn from our mistakes, particularly with the ocean, do things in a better way.
14: That was Hugo Tagholm, Executive Director of Oceania UK. We met up with him in Newquay, England. In just a moment, we'll hear from someone who had an experience just up the coast from him, an experience which brought her closer to other people and to the earth. And it was also through ocean swimming, an experience being cradled by the sea. In just a moment here on Constant Wonder, I'm Tenery Taylor.
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14: Catherine May is an author from the UK, and she's also an outspoken proponent of the quest for awe and wonder. She's known internationally for multiple books, including Enchantment, Awakening Wonder in an Anxious Age. Like Hugo Tagholm, she's an ocean swimmer, and her stories also highlight that kind of connection of human energy through experiences in water that Hugo described to me. And so we wanted to share a couple of her water stories here as a bonus to our conversation with Hugo. The very personal nature of Catherine's stories is truly a lovely complement to the more regional and global campaigning efforts that Hugo described earlier. Here's Catherine May speaking with host Marcus Smith about an experience from her childhood when her grandfather would toss her into the ocean waves.
24: This would have happened very close to Dungeness, which was at the Great Stone Beach that we used to go to every summer as a family. And I've always been drawn to the water. You could never keep me out of the water. And you know, even as a two-year-old, I once tried to take a swim in the local duck pond in my full coat because I just couldn't stay out of the water. And so when we used to go to the beach, I'd always be trying to swim. And my granddad used to go in with me and would spend literally hours picking me up, throwing me into the waves, and I'd giggle and get back on my feet and run back up to him, and he'd pick me up again and throw me in. And he used to get tired and bored, but he'd do it anyway. And I've always cherished that memory, but it's also what made me feel so safe and confident in the sea. Like, specifically being thrown into the waves and invited to get back up again has made me feel like I can cope in those environments. And it's given me something that takes me deep into adulthood that I still use to soothe myself now. But I only learned as an adult when he'd come round for dinner one day and we were talking about that treasured memory. And he said, I've always been terrified of the water. I've always been too afraid to swim, but I never wanted to let on to you that I was afraid because I wanted you to love it. And it moves me so much to talk about that because what a beautiful gift to give to someone. You know, so many parents and grandparents try to give their children something that they themselves didn't have. And it's not always about money, that it can be about a confidence to go out into the world. And that's definitely what he gave me.
0: I want to go to the other side of the south of England, way over near Devon. Is it called Hartland Quay? And the topography there is a dangerous place. It's a place of ocean, but black rocks, jagged rocks. You've been swimming there. That's complicated.
24: It is complicated. And in fact, I've only ever visited Hartland Quay when it's winter. And at that point in the year, the sea is violent. You know, it's crashing onto these jagged black rocks in these great big foaming waves, and there are enormous peaks of water. And I love walking on that landscape. It's so beautiful. It's so wild and rugged, and it feels like you're really surviving something just to walk through it. But my friend moved there. She moved just before the pandemic, and as soon as I could go to see her, I went to visit. And she said, we're going to swim at Hartland Quay.

0: into. And there you get rocked very gently by the waves. And everyone's aim was to get to that point so that they could then sway in the middle of the rock. And what an extraordinary experience, because the geology of that area is some of the oldest geology in the UK. These incredible rock formations are such that you can see how at some point the earth has folded on itself into chevrons. And to be lying there cradled by this rock, between life and death, as far as I'm concerned, everything is in that space. And to feel coddled and cradled by it while you watch these ancient rocks from the other angle that you're used to, I will never forget that.
1: Well, when you're there and you're experiencing that, do you think of that place as more than the sum of its physical properties?
0: It is to me, and that's partly because of the people who swim there. I swam with a large group of quite older women who all go there regularly, and they passed on their meanings to me. They passed on the stories they tell about it. They were full of information. You know, as we're swimming along, they're shouting about how old the rocks are, like back at me. And that's part of the specialness of that place, is that these people have gathered together to tend to it by visiting it, by being there, by telling stories about it, by inviting others to come to it. And I felt hugely privileged to have actually swam with that group rather than alone. It made a difference. We were a congregation.
2: Catherine May, author of Enchantment, Awakening Wonder in an Anxious Age. I'm Tenery Taylor. This episode has gotten us thinking about the antithesis of water, fire. Both water and fire can encourage awe in all the meanings of the word. Think of staring into a campfire or contemplating the vastness of the ocean from the shore. I know in each situation, I'm inspired by the natural beauty right in front of me, but I'm also a little terrified of its power to destroy. I'm in awe. Pico Iyer captured fire's power to inspire and to destroy in his book, A Flame, Learning from Silence. Fire has taken so much from him personally. And in 2025, he was a guest on Constant Wonder, and I spoke with him about it. The result of his losses to fire, though, was a period of emotional cleansing, renewal. Sharpened insight into his own priorities. The fire made him a better person. Even if you've never had to confront the ruinous effects of fire, you'll certainly recognize it as a metaphor for unexpected change or calamity. So take a listen to this excerpt of my conversation with Pico Iyer. In 1990, he was 33 years old and staying at his childhood home in the hills of Central California.
3: It lives very vividly inside me, even though now it was soon be 35 years ago. But it was a very hot summer evening in Santa Barbara, and I was in our family home in the hills, and I saw this distant knife of orange cutting through a faraway hillside. So naturally, I went downstairs to call the fire department. And when I came upstairs again, just 5 minutes later, our house was completely encircled by 70-foot flames, 5 stories high. So worst fire in Californian history at that time. It had broken out just up the road from us, and I was actually caught in it. I grabbed my mother's cat. We ran out. We jumped into a car to try to escape. We went down our driveway, and at the bottom of our driveway, we saw that we couldn't go up and we couldn't go down. The smoke was so thick, we could hear helicopters above, but they couldn't see us and we couldn't see them. And the fire was so intense, no fire truck could get up to us. And the only thing that saved us was a Good Samaritan who'd been driving along the freeway, and he'd seen a fire break out in the hills. And because he had a big water truck, he drove up to be of help. And by chance, he ended up stranded right next to our driveway. So when we got to the bottom of the driveway, there he was, shirtless, in his shorts, with a hose. And every time a wall of fire approached from the east, he would just poke the hose towards it, and it would recede. And then a wall of fire would approach from the west, and he would turn the hose in that direction. And really, by saving his life, he saved our own.

0: And at one point, during the 3 hours when we were stuck there, for 45 minutes, I was right under my house. And so I could see the flames systematically making their way through our living room and then moving down to my bedroom and reducing every childhood toy and memento to ash. And then actually wiping out 8 years of writing, because my next three books were all handwritten notes, and all of that got wiped out. So when finally a fire truck could get up to us and tell us it was safe to drive downtown at last, I went to an all-night supermarket and I bought a toothbrush. That literally was the only thing I had to start my life anew. And it seemed quite startling at the time and unusual in 1990. But sadly, of course, now there are more and more fires in every corner of the world and more people in this predicament.
1: Did you feel like, I've lost so much? I mean, those would be some demons for me. You know, if that's where I ended up, is in a place all by myself with my toothbrush, it would take me a long time to get over losing three manuscripts. And that's just the beginning of what you lost.
0: Well, let me tell you a couple of things. And I'll begin by saying that when I went to sleep on my friend's floor the night of the fire, before I went to sleep, I asked if I could use a computer, because my job in those long ago days was to be a columnist for Time magazine. And I just had a front seat view on this major breaking news event, the worst fire in Californian history. So I went to the computer, and the very evening of the fire, I wrote up an account of sitting in that scratchy hot afternoon, getting impatient in my eye doctor's office, and then driving to the house, and then seeing the fire, and then finally being able to drive down through a landscape that looked like the footage I'd seen of the Vietnam War, with houses burning on all sides of me and the hulks of cars along the side of the road. And because I'd been spending time in Japan, I ended my piece with a 17th century haiku that I had discovered that was not very well known then, though now I hear it more often. And it's by somebody called Masahide, who said, "My house burnt down. I can now see better the rising moon." So the 3 hours after I lost everything in the world, something in me, much wiser than I am, I think, realized it wasn't only loss, and that I wouldn't be able to assess it in terms of loss and gain for many years to come. And also that if nothing else, it would make my priorities much sharper than they had been. I was thinking of the fire a lot during the pandemic, because it was at such a time of tragedy and anxiety for pretty much every human on the planet. But I think many of us found that suddenly we remembered with new force what we really care about. We stayed closer to our families. We made contact with friends that we hadn't been in touch with for a while. We took walks in our neighborhood and suddenly realized how beautiful our neighborhoods were. And in other words, for all the doors that were closed by the pandemic or by this fire, others were opened. In terms of the immediate loss, I think I came so close to losing my life that losing my possessions wasn't the worst thing in the world. At the end of that evening, I almost felt I'd come out ahead, because I'd been saved by the miracle of the Good Samaritan. Also, I think going through that event emotionally was much easier than for my poor mother, who was visiting a nephew in Florida, who just got a phone call from me that evening saying, "By the way, you've lost everything in the world." And because she hadn't witnessed it and she was far away, she said, "There must be something. You must be able to retrieve something." "No, sorry. I was right next to that fire. Impossible to save even a spoon or even my passport, which was 2 feet away from me. I didn't feel I have time to salvage my important papers." And so I think she felt absolutely powerless, where I had the catharsis of going through it and also saw that there was nothing that could be done. And I think the final component is that I was 33 at the time and my mother was 59. And at 33, it's much easier to think in terms of starting afresh. And I lost those three books, but I felt still I have more books inside me. And the fact that I could write that article the evening of the fire reminded me I haven't lost everything. I still have my words. I still have my memories. I can speak back to nature. I'm not entirely its victim. Whereas for my mother at 59, I think it was almost impossible to start again. And she felt all her life with her husband, her girlhood, her motherhood had been wiped clean. And I think that was a very, very hard thing.
1: Fires are increasing, gaining ground in the California hills. We all know that.
2: Pico Iyer's book was released on January 14th, 2025, right in the middle of a month-long inferno that displaced 100,000 people in the Los Angeles area.
0: When I brought out this book, Aflame, in January, I actually went and gave a reading in Pasadena, California, a few days after the fires had swept through there. And many of the people in the room had just lost everything in the world, as I did many years ago. I heard myself telling them that initially, of course, it presented itself as loss. But as the months and years went on, I could see that actually it made possible certain good things that I might never have claimed otherwise, and that really did liberate me for all the ways that it closed off opportunities. And one small example is that when the insurance company came a few months after the fire and generously offered to replace all our belongings, of course, I realized that I could happily do without 90% of the books and the clothes and the furniture I'd accumulated. I'd always wanted to live a simple, uncluttered life, and I'd acquired much too much stuff. And I realized now I can actually live much closer to the life I'd always dreamed of. Having lost all my notes, I thought, well, now I'm going to have to write from memory and from imagination and from emotion, which are really much deeper sources than my notes. Because I'd grown up traveling between different cultures, I'd always felt that home is not the place where you live, it's what lives inside you. And the day after the fire, I had no physical home on the planet. I still had my mother, I still had my wife-to-be, I still had my favorite songs that play in my head, I still had the books that really sustain me. So much of what I consider the heart of myself was still alive, even though the material things were gone. I think all of us are really facing this question of how we can keep the inner fires of confidence and conviction and faith alive when the external fires are playing havoc with our lives. I remember Jung, Carl Gustav Jung, many years ago said, the difference between a good life and a bad life is how you walk through the fire. And the fire is in some ways a metaphor. Many people are dealing with wildfires, but others are dealing with hurricanes or typhoons or tsunamis or floods or the plague, the coronavirus. You know, we often concentrate on putting money in the bank, but I think what's more important is to gather the resources within for dealing with any crisis, because reality is going to make a house call in every life more than once. The question I've often asked myself is, what can I bring to the ICU? While I was writing this book, I got a call that my mother had had a severe stroke. She was in the intensive care unit, and I'm her only child. So I was next to her for 35 days as she was teetering between life and death. And I realized as I was sitting there, like anybody, I was thinking, how can I find something to support my mother and to sustain myself? My bank account was a very limited use. My resume was beside the point. All the books I've written, no help at all. The only thing I could bring to that situation was whatever resources I'd gathered within. And I think I've gathered resources only by sitting still in silence, not by racing around the world, not by going to the bank and the pharmacy, not by filing my tax returns. I'm glad I have to do all those, but they're not really sustaining the deepest part of me. And I say all this, of course, because everybody, whether it's a car crash or a bad diagnosis or a sudden loss of somebody you love, all of us are facing these challenges and have to think about what we have to bring to them. I think often in places where people have very little, their faith means everything. It's the one thing that's sustaining them. And I feel that the more they're lacking in material goods, sometimes the more essential spiritual sustenance is. And it's a very, very moving thing. I'm thinking now of Varanasi, the sacred space in Hinduism, which is the city of death, but it's also the city of joy. And as I'm walking through the little narrow alleyways of Varanasi, I would see groups of people racing past carrying a dead body to be burnt along the side of the river Ganges, because it's believed that if you commit a dead body to that river, it will receive moksha or liberation. And the surprising thing for me is that as the family members were carrying the dead bodies through these alleyways, they were singing songs of praise and gratitude and delight. And rather than mourning the death, they were celebrating the fact that they could commit the departed one to the holy waters.
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6: I'm Debbie Russ with the BBC News. Israel has confirmed for the first time that its troops opened fire on a car carrying the 5-year-old Palestinian girl, Hind Rajab, who was killed with 6 relatives in Gaza in 2024. The Israeli military is opening a criminal investigation into their deaths and the killing of 2 paramedics sent to rescue her. Sebastian Usher has more details.
7: This was an extraordinary story from a human level. The fact that it was a 5-year-old girl would be something that would stand out. But the details in the fact that she held this conversation with Palestinian emergency workers who were desperate to get to her, who were trying to liaise with the Israeli forces in order to be able to do that, painted a picture of a situation in Gaza that I think a lot of people were not aware of. And whatever side they might be on, just the plight of a young girl in that situation in a bullet-riddled vehicle surrounded by dead members of her family, and that they couldn't even get to the site for around 10 days after that.
6: World Central Kitchen has condemned Israel's decision not to open a criminal investigation into a 2024 drone strike, which killed 7 of its aid workers in Gaza. The charity says the military knew its team was unarmed and had full visibility of the clearly marked vehicles. President Trump says he expects to meet the North Korean leader later this year. Kim Jong-un's sister, Kim Yo-jong, earlier said she knew nothing of Mr. Trump's claim that the two leaders had been in contact. Here's Daniel Bush from Washington.
8: President Trump confirmed reports that he wants to meet with Kim Jong-un, telling reporters at the White House that he gets along very well with the North Korean leader and will be meeting with him later this year. Details of the potential meeting are unclear, but it could take place on the sidelines of an economic forum in China in November. The timing comes amid heightened tensions in the region after President Trump announced plans to scale back military exercises in South Korea. In doing so, Mr. Trump cited his frustration with South Korea's refusal to help the U.S. war with Iran.
6: The International Criminal Court has accused the Trump administration of a flagrant attack on its independence after Washington announced a new set of sanctions against 2 of its top officials. The European Union has also condemned the move. Our State Department correspondent Tom Bateman is in Washington.
9: The ICC said it deplored the announcement of new sanctions against the president of the court, Tomoko Akane, and senior trial lawyer Abdullahi Say, adding that threats and coercive measures impacted the ability of victims to seek justice. The Trump administration, angered over the court's investigation covering U.S. troops in Afghanistan and the issuing of arrest warrants for Israeli officials, yesterday announced the latest sanctions, adding to those it has issued against 9 of the court's 18 judges. It is the latest escalation in the administration's campaign to, it says, dismantle the court brick by brick.
6: Tom Bateman reporting. World News from the BBC.
10: when it's Sunday morning and you just get up and you get ready and you go to church and you worship at church and you come home or you're opening up your scriptures, we can get into these moments where we're just going through the motions. We don't have that meaning behind it. And so we start thinking like, what am I missing? Where is that love? Where is that connection? I don't feel like I'm spiritually growing because I'm just going through the motions. And I've been there many times. I have to constantly have these recalibrations.

0: Welcome to The Lisa Show, where we take a good look at life. Ranch dressing is finally receiving its due, and I am here for it. At the time I record this, ranch is all over the news because people are smuggling it through airport security, trying to bring it home from the World Cup games. And it's delightful and kind of funny to people like me who get to enjoy ranch all the time without thinking about it. It's everywhere here. But I will say that it has brought me back to the time I lived in England and craved fresh ranch. I had forgotten about this, but man, I couldn't wait to get back to the States and dip a greasy slab of delivery pizza into a bowl of Hidden Valley. I dreamt about this. And while I realize I'm getting a little bit off on this tangent about ranch, thank you for bearing with me. You know how I feel about snacks. Getting to relive this funny memory for me has been a small reminder that there are all kinds of things I love and take for granted because I have such easy access to them. Enjoying ranch with pizza is a practice in my life that brings me joy, but it's one of many. And I think anyone and everyone can relate to the feeling of finding ourselves zoning out, dismissing, or dreading things that we used to love, important things like taking care of ourselves physically, emotionally, and spiritually. Even just the passage of time can leave you feeling like sacred parts of your life have been reduced to empty habits and routines. We get desensitized. We go on autopilot. It's human. And as someone with a lot of experience in this, I'm here to tell you that it doesn't have to stay that way. Let me introduce you to today's guest. Callie Black has found her calling and platform as a teacher who helps people reconnect to scripture study. And as someone who strikes me as being incredibly enthusiastic about the Word of God and implementing robust study into her daily routines, I was surprised that she had so much to say about rediscovering meaning and overcoming that natural slump, which can settle in over time so that you can have more joy and purpose and real results from the effort you put into nurturing your relationship with God. No matter what the thing is that feels like going through the motions to you, whether it's scripture study or prayer or Sabbath day observance or something else entirely, yes, enjoying ranch too, this applies to nourishing practices, big, medium, and small. I think you'll find a way to reframe and reclaim it in this conversation. Meet Callie. I am Callie Black. I love talking about the scriptures and really connecting with God and finding my true spirituality through the scriptures. I have found so much power ever since I was a teenager. I realized that I didn't have to go through anyone else to have access to God. I didn't have to wait for a teacher to teach me something powerful or someone to preach or anything like that. Those things are great. And I love that as well. But I realized that me as a little 14-year-old girl could sit on my bed and open the scriptures and feel God and receive inspiration that I personally needed. And that has changed everything about my life. And so as I've grown and have a family of my own, I have young kids that are 4, 6, and 8 right now. I've just thought like, man, I love the scriptures so much, and I want to help everyone feel that connection where it's just them straight to heaven and that joy that comes from it. And so I share little scripture study tips and ideas and stories of what I'm learning from the scriptures on social media and podcasts and different formats. And so I just love speaking and teaching about the scriptures.
1: What do you think it means to really have a spiritually vibrant life versus just simply going through the motions of faith? What is the difference?
0: For me, the biggest difference is our motivation, where our heart is when we're doing these things. When I was in the throes of like young kids raising 2 and 3 year olds, you know, really little kids, and it felt like my day was filled with making macaroni and cheese, wiping up milk that was spilled, and changing a diaper and putting someone down for a nap and just constantly doing these really mundane tasks. I had someone tell me that the way they got through those tasks with finding the meaning is they felt love. They thought about
2: the love they had for their kids while they did it. And they'd literally put the mac and cheese in the microwave, the Easy Mac, and think, I love my kids so much and I love that I get to do this for them. And that helped me as a young mom to be like, okay, there is meaning behind these little actions that can seem really mundane, even rough, really, really rough if I'm not putting that meaning behind it. So when I think about these spiritual acts, right, the act of opening up scriptures to study them, I think about my intent. Am I doing it out of love for God? And when I am doing it out of that pure love, and it's not like, what am I getting out of this? And oh, what does good scripture study really look like? And all these extra meanings I add, when it's just like, I love God so much, of course I want to read more of his word today.
1: Oh yeah, like, that's a better motivator.
2: And for me, that is invigorating. It's not this task. It's not this thing I dread. It's not something that I feel like I'm bad at, because it's just God, just loving him and connecting with him.
1: Loving and connecting with God is something that I think people think about, and then it's easy not to. Why do you think that sometimes faithful people, people who want to have faith, sometimes feel sort of spiritually stagnant?
2: Because habits are so good. Our brain loves to help us have habits, right? Like, you wake up in the morning, you know the routine of what you're probably going to do right after you first wake up.
1: You kind of have that muscle memory that you're like, this is just what we do.
2: Exactly. Like, that is a great thing. But the detriment to that is when it's Sunday morning and you just get up and you get ready and you go to church and you worship at church and you come home, or you're opening up your scriptures, we can get into these moments where we're just going through the motions. We don't have that meaning behind it. And so we start thinking like, what am I missing? Where is that love? Where is that connection? I don't feel like I'm spiritually growing because I'm just going through the motions. And I've been there many times. I have to constantly have these recalibrations where it's like, what is my why? Why am I wanting to worship at a church with other people? Why do I want to be there?
1: Yeah.
2: Why do I want to serve other people? Why do I want to be in God's word? And the more I think about that why, the more I'm like, yeah, this is good. And sometimes life is tough, you know, like, it's not like I love going to every single church service ever and I'm jumping for joy and like, this is so much fun. Like, life can be really hard and we're dealing with our own stuff. When we go to a church worship service and we're bringing our desperation or our loneliness or tragedy, whatever it is, when we bring that just with this honest heart, man, it makes everything so much better, right? We're really in it, not just going through the motions out of a habit.
1: Right. I'm curious as to maybe some of the misconceptions that you have identified that people have maybe about spiritual growth and renewal and really what that means.
2: I think when we talk about spiritual growth and spiritual renewal, we love to tell the big dramatic stories. We are storytellers.
1: Yes, we do. Right? I want to hear all of them, to be clear.
2: Exactly.
1: Yeah. Man, I feel a little called out, but you're right. Yeah.
2: I mean, but I do the same thing. Like, yeah. I'm constantly telling this time, this prompt
1: and then one day.
2: Right. Like, we love the drama. We love the stories. And that's how we're wired. And that's so good. And I love it all. There's nothing bad about that. But what I've been trying to do personally is telling more stories about the mundane, the little tiny pieces of inspiration from heaven that did not change my life, but they changed the next minute, or they changed a little mindset for me. So just last night, I'm opening up my scriptures. I'm reading about the Israelites in the Old Testament. I'm reading about some of the pride that they had in their hearts and how hard-hearted they were. And as I was reading through that, I just thought like, man, where is my heart hard towards things that are good? There's a lot of commentary in the scriptures about like, we call good evil and evil good. And that's a warning that we're in the last days, we're going to call good things bad and bad things good. And I just thought like, man, where am I going wrong? Where could I do a little better at making sure I am calling the good stuff good and I am calling out the bad stuff as bad?
1: Ooh, yeah.
2: Where am I maybe crossing my wires a little bit? And I just thought about that for like 2 minutes, and I thought of a TV show that I might be watching that I was like, you know what? That's probably not inviting good influences into my life. It's probably not taking me where I need to go. Maybe I need to drop that one. And that's it.
1: It's the definition of influence though, right? Like,
2: yeah.
1: Of you're paying attention to your influences and you're not losing the thread of what you're, who you're trying to be every day.
2: Right. I have that. It's just like it anchors me. These scriptures anchor me in where am I actually wanting to go? What is my real goal here? For me, it's I want to be connected with God. I want to be Christ-like. And when I'm in the scriptures, that just reminds me over and over. So every day I get this little course correction of like, okay, now try this, now try this. And it's not going to change everything in one moment, but it gives me little tiny pieces. And I've got to like recognize that and appreciate it as effective scripture study.
1: Okay, let me just pause here. One of the big things that Callie has identified about the difference between going through the motions and real fulfilling personal practices is this focus and connection on the why. I think it was interesting that she pointed out that this is different even from what you want to get out of the task. She looks forward to feeling inspired by the scriptures, and of course she wants those warm, fuzzy feelings, but it's not why she does it. Making her reasons for studying, her love, in this case for God, gives her a more stable source of motivation than just what she's hoping to enjoy about it. And ironically, it seems like taking off the pressure to get something out of it has actually helped her get more out of it. I love this idea of small storytelling because instead of just recognizing the big, glorious moments of inspiration in her life, she's building a skill of naming the ongoing, quiet benefits that come to her from keeping up this daily practice. And that flows right into this next important point about how you can reclaim something that's good for your soul but feels tedious. You have to address perfectionism.
2: I don't need a lot of time to connect with God. And sometimes I've been tied up in these expectations that I need to have 30 minutes where I'm sitting uninterrupted. And I just don't have 30 minutes uninterrupted in my life right now. That's not something I have. But do I have 5 minutes? Do I have 1 minute that I could give the Lord before falling asleep on my bed? Like, yeah, even on my worst days, I can give him 1 minute. And
1: so
2: I always think
1: hung up on the time.
2: If it's 1 minute, 10 minutes, 3 minutes, whatever you have, the Lord will take that. And maybe it helps to take away some of the mindset you might have about what makes good scripture study.
1: Oh, sure. Kind of getting over that shame that I never do it right. I'm not as good as I should be. Or
2: I'm not studying some ancient Hebrew text alongside it.
1: I always think that I need to learn Hebrew or Greek, you know, and I do.
2: We can still connect. We can still connect with God without all that extra stuff, if that's what's holding you back from doing it in the first place.
1: I'm wondering if you have any other sort of fresh approaches to scripture study that can help us really hear God's voice and not just gain information.
2: My favorite one is say a prayer with your real feelings before you start reading. I had heard for years that maybe you should pray before you read the scriptures. And so I had said like very simple prayers, just kind of opening up my scripture study. But one time when I was going through a difficult trial, I felt Heavenly Father being like, you can be real with me. And so I started to pray and I said, okay, Heavenly Father, I'm going to read my scriptures right now. Please help me to find joy as I read today, because boy, am I sad. And that was the prayer. And then guess what I found all throughout the scriptures that time? I found these beautiful verses that were about joy. Other times I've gone and I've said, I'm feeling alone. Please help me to find connection as I read. Or I'm feeling great. Give me something new. I'm ready to change and improve. And when I have come with that sincere, authentic, like I don't need to hide who I am from God today. He knows exactly how I'm feeling. And I'm going to tell him how I'm feeling. And then I'm going to humbly ask for what I think I need out of the scriptures, out of his word. Boy, does he make himself known in the scriptures. And the cool part is sometimes he says, yeah, you thought you needed joy, but actually here's what you need today, right? Sometimes he'll take me in a different direction. But for the most part, I find what I realize that I'm looking for. And that's one of my favorite things to do at the beginning of scripture study.
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8: You know, it's so interesting because you talk a little bit about shame or guilt, not being the great motivators. I'm wondering if there's any other sort of expectations or mindsets that we may have that we are not even aware of that really undermine our experience with scripture study.
2: Here are my three biggest ones.
8: Okay.
2: The first is a chapter a day keeps the devil away. So many people feel like they have to
8: read a chapter. Yeah.
2: Yeah. So it's not real scripture study if you don't read a full chapter, right? That's not true.
8: Oh, yeah.
2: No one has said that. You don't have to read a chapter a day. Take that away.
8: You can do what you want.
2: Exactly. Yeah. Exactly. Second thing is, if you're following a schedule of scripture study, that can add a lot of extra guilt if you fall off the schedule.
8: Yeah.
2: It's not the right place to feel that guilt, right? Don't worry about the schedule so much as just read something and connect with God every day. And then the third one is, I have to learn something new every time I read for it to be good scripture study. It's cool to learn something new, and a lot of times I do, and it's great. But also, I think it's just about connecting with God and showing love.
8: Yeah, but
2: and
8: if that's the mindset,
2: that benchmark. Yeah, it takes the pressure off of like I've got to learn something. What am I getting out of the scriptures? Of course,
8: sometimes
2: learn something
8: that will
2: new.
8: Happen, but it can happen all the time, and it doesn't mean that you haven't connected with God and that it hasn't benefited your day or your life.
2: Right, it's not bad
8: that's
2: scripture
8: so
2: study
8: interesting.
2: If you didn't. So take that away. It's good scripture study if you just connect with God and you're doing it and you're showing love and you're feeling that love.
8: So I wonder if there's some applications to this to other areas, not just scripture study, but like prayer.
2: Yeah, prayer is so similar in that it's this conversation with God, which I feel like good scripture study becomes a conversation with God where it's this back and forth. So for me, when I've struggled with my prayers, and that's something that I personally want to do every day, I want to pray to God and have that connecting time with Him. I try and think of the human perspective. Like, what am I actually doing here? I'm just connecting with someone that I love. I'm talking with someone that I love. I want to do that every day. That sounds like something that seems worthwhile to me. And when I take away sometimes this layer of like prayer, this official...
8: Yeah, this separation.
2: This thing, yeah, yes. This amorphous prayer. Oh, what if I just talk to God? What if I talk to Him? That's what prayer is. But if I take away that word sometimes, it helps me realize, oh, of course, I just want to talk to Him about what's on my heart and my mind and humbly ask Him for things that I need and also show this gratitude, having those opportunities to reflect on what I'm grateful for in my life and what's going well. Man, that changes everything about my day. So the more that I kind of repurpose, I find that sometimes it's helpful to take away these labely words and think about, what am I really doing? I'm just talking to God. I can do that. No problem.
8: Pausing again for just a second. I think this is so significant. Callie talks about label words, official terms we use for things related to spirituality, like prayer. Sometimes that vocabulary can be a distraction from the purpose of what we're really trying to do, like talk to God. If you find yourself attaching extra expectations or pressures to tasks that are important to you, which have a label like this, it might be worth using different language to help your mind reframe the thing you're doing. I had to ask Callie about another thing that often falls into this category, Sabbath day worship. How does she frame that and what makes it meaningful to her?
2: For sure, the Sabbath is a source of renewal, but I found that that often doesn't look like physical rest. It often looks like getting in and joining in God's work and serving and loving and helping out people where they're needed, whether that's within the walls of our own home or outside in local church congregations, whatever that looks like. I've realized that being selfless is so much more rejuvenating than focusing on what I think I might need out of that day, because I've been a little disappointed when I've been like, no, but where's my nap? Why am I not getting the nap today?
8: Well, and a Sunday nap just hits differently.
1: I'm sorry. It's just kind of like the best luxury in the world. But
9: I love it. I don't get it very often, but it's,
1: I shouldn't tell you that. In a couple
2: of years. Will wait for it. I will wait for that Sunday. But no, I think just being intentional, and that's what I've tried to do with my kids too. Just this past weekend, someone was asking my daughter about what are the things you're allowed to watch on Sundays and what are the things you aren't allowed to watch on Sundays. And I listened to her rattle off these rules that my husband and I have set so intentionally, right? Like we've just thought, like, okay, we want the Sabbath to feel different. And so we're not just going to mindlessly watch Netflix all day. And we have these rules.
1: Sure.
2: And I listened to her say these rules and she was like, yeah, we can't watch this. We can't watch that. We can't watch that. And I was like, oh no, I've done it where I've missed this connecting moment where it's like, okay, but why? Like, I'm more clear on the why we do things differently on the Sabbath, but that opened my eyes a bit too. I can probably do better at making sure my kids understand that why, and they don't see it as these list of rules, and they don't have to go through the same process that I feel like a lot of us went through of like, oh, it's not about the rules. It's about our love and our intention on that day. So I think I need to do a little better at helping my kids see that and maybe breaking that cycle of, wait, there's a reason. And it's not just what we can't do. It's about all these beautiful things that we set aside time to do on the Sabbath that really makes it an intentional day of worship.
1: How do you get the most out of church services? What do you do?
2: I try to not think about what I'm getting out of church services. Oh. And I try and think about what I am bringing to my church services. I'm bringing my love, my joy, my ability to worship. Sometimes I'm bringing my burdens and I'm bringing my serious troubles that are filling my brain and I'm not sure what to do with them at this moment. And I'm bringing this very seriously. Other times I'm bringing more joy and opportunities to serve and I'm looking outwards. And to me, that has brought me the most joy versus when I've been like, what am I getting out of this?
1: Yeah.
2: Instead, it's what am I bringing to this? I am a part of my church congregation. I want to contribute and not wait for other people to do it. I'm going to jump in. And that always leads to more joy. Even when I forget that, it does always lead to more joy to just be like, I'm in this. What can I do?
1: Yeah. I'm wondering if you'd feel comfortable sharing what insight, whether it's spiritual or otherwise, that has really impacted your personal connection with God the most in most recent history.
2: My biggest one recently has been, I've read a lot of scriptures and listened to a lot of other talks and messages about humility and meekness. And those are qualities that are basically not rewarded anywhere. They're not things that you really even notice overtly about a lot of other people. They definitely are not. They're not rewarded on social media at all to have a meek take instead of a hot take, right? It's all the hot takes.
1: The meek take right here.
2: Maybe I'll start doing that. That'll be my next.
1: Yeah, maybe we should both do that. I like this.
2: I love that so much. But no, I've just thought about this idea that like humility and meekness, which to me means not thinking so much about yourself at all, and instead realizing that we are all on an equal playing field. No one is above, no one is beneath. We are all the same distance from God. We are all children of God. That is my personal belief. And so when I stick with that, I don't think that I'm above anyone else, and I don't think that anyone else is beneath me. And boy, is that hard to always keep in a right mindset. But when I act that way, it affects everything about what I do. It affects how I create content. It affects how I interact with my husband when I'm humble and meek, how I interact with people in my church congregation, interact with my children. And to be clear, that this does not mean like I let other people walk all over me and do whatever they want. I've really been studying what it actually means to be humble and meek in strong, resilient ways. So, man, I could
1: that's an interesting
2: that a lot
1: insight.
2: More,
1: yeah,
2: that's something I've been working on. Is am I being humble and meek in a real Christ-like way, not in a I'm a doormat way?
1: Right. Do you have a favorite scripture this year or at this moment?
2: I love Joseph of Egypt. Joseph in the Coat of Many Colors, that Joseph, right? I think his story is so cool and the opportunities that he had to practice forgiveness and extend mercy and sacrifice are not only just cool lessons in and of itself, and that's kind of how I looked at it, the story in the past, but when I started thinking about what does this teach me about Jesus and his ability to forgive and extend mercy and be patient and sacrifice? I feel like I've learned a lot about my Savior, about Jesus Christ, by looking in these scriptures and finding these examples
9: of Christ-like people all over, which is so cool.
8: I love that. Thank you for sharing that. Okay, what is your pitch for the 1 minute scripture study?
9: My pitch is, when we think about the real purpose of scripture study, which I believe is not just to get through a block of scriptures, and we focus on connecting with the Lord through meaningful ways and inviting his presence, his spirit to be with us, we can do that in a minute. If that's honestly what we have to offer the Lord is 1 minute at the end of a day of all sorts of craziness, he's going to work miracles with that minute. It is like the widow's mite of scripture study. It is the, this is all I can give, but it is a meaningful, sincere all I can give right now in my situation. And when we do that with this intent of like, I love the Lord and I want to show this love to him and I want to connect with him, he's going to make that work. And he's going to make so many cool things happen in our lives. And 1 minute is always better than none. And I want to give him what I can, which in many phases of my life has been simply 1 minute.
8: I like that. That's a great pitch.
9: And it doesn't mean that it's going to change everything. The first verse that we read, we love telling those stories and hearing those stories when there are those powerful verses that change everything right when we open up our scriptures. But the reality is, a lot of times God moves slowly and he wants some acts of faith first. But as we turn to the scriptures and we believe that they could give us something, I think that that can just encourage us to give it a try.
8: Yeah.
9: Try the scriptures out.
8: Just try.
9: Just give it a try every day for a little bit, 1 minute at a time. Can you give him a minute a day to prove that he's interested in your life and he's there? I think you'll be happy with that experiment and how it goes.
8: If you want to reclaim a sacred practice in your life for any reason, because it's been feeling stale, because you're feeling overwhelmed and starting to dread it, because of a sense that you're doing it wrong, or because you're not sure what you're getting out of it anymore, I love Callie's advice to start stripping away these added expectations and return to your why. Not just the benefits you're hoping to get out of scriptures or prayer or church or service, etc., but the love you have, which motivates the best version of yourself. I do this because I love God. That changes everything. There's no shame, there's no perfectionism, and there's no imposed standard for doing it right. Whatever the thing is in your life that's ready for a refresh, I am here to tell you that a little bit of intentionality can go a long way in allowing you to enjoy the moments of your life instead of just going through the motions. 1 minute, and one cup of ranch at a time. 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
14: Hello and welcome to the Council of Moms. I'm your host, Lisa Valentine Clark. The Council of Moms is a place where we come together, we share it all, because we are all making it up as we go along and we're in this together. I'm a mother of five right now in the stage of life where my kids are 18 to almost 28. And what my mom said was true, you guys. Oh. You never stop. It never stops, even when your kids are out of the house.
15: My name is Cree Taylor. I am the mother of five kids. We are busy at my house. I work full time. I'm in education, and I'm also going to school to my PhD. So we've got a lot of things going on. But the big thing that's happening at my house is we are navigating tantrum season with my three-year-old. And it's a blast. He's a giant boy. Like, he's the size of a five-year-old, but he's three. The other day, I got throat punched as in a headbutt, and we just
10: That is a singular experience, isn't it?
15: Yes. Wow. So that's where we're at. We're in tantrum season. So when people ask me how I'm doing, like I was asked earlier today, I say, it's going great.
13: Hi, I'm Dr. Juhi. I have two kids of my own, which are a handful. I always say I'm a pediatrician, and my most difficult patients are my own two kids. I'm navigating balancing motherhood and medicine.
16: I'm Lindsay Clark. I have seven children, and they are 23, 21, 19, 17, 15, 13, and 10. And so I'm really enjoying this new phase with older kids.
14: Our question from a listener. Hey, moms, I've got a kid with a lot of symptoms, as in my tummy hurts, I need ice cream. Oh, it's the field trip today, I'm all better symptoms. I know it's an attention thing because these mystery illnesses and injuries clear up when I'm not around or when I'm watching from another room, but they haven't seen me yet. And I'm not sure how to handle it. This child doesn't get any less attention than our other kids. If anything, they're getting more. These flare-ups often disrupt family time, and it's becoming unsustainable for me to take it at face value. But I dread being wrong if I accuse them of faking it. So how do I both keep my kids secure, that I care about their feelings, so I can meet whatever this unmet need is without reinforcing their behavior?
13: I've seen this in my office setting, and I've dealt with it in my own home. So I think the first thing that I learned from my own experience was just kind of not disregarding it and starting with like validation. And also coming in from, and this is really hard. This part was really hard for me to just not assume, like, you know, because I feel like what I'm hearing from this mom is like, oh, here we go again, type of thing, you know? But
14: yeah.
13: It's really hard not to do that. But I feel like the kid also has absorbed that to a certain extent. And they're just like, okay, if I do this, you know, maybe some, you know, this will happen, like, you know, action consequence. Mm-hmm. And it may not necessarily be an attention thing, but it's just a thing. It's like almost like a habit.
14: Oh, okay.
13: You know?
14: Yeah. Like I've just gotten into the, this is what I do. This
13: yeah, exactly. Do. Exactly. Mm-hmm. So it's kind of like breaking, like a pattern interrupt, you know, type of thing. And it could just catch the kid off guard a little bit if mom just like is like, okay, you know, we're having a tummy ache or whatever it may be. And then, you know, just really kind of coming in from a place of just sports casting it. Like, this is what's happening. And this is what you're probably feeling. And this is what we're going to do. Like, say, we're going to watch this for 5 minutes or 10 minutes and then set a timer and kind of walk away and do something else. So it kind of just becomes like a pattern interrupt and then see where that goes with, because obviously the last thing is you don't want to accuse them. You don't want, and maybe it's real, you know, you never know. I mean, you know, it could be a real thing. So you definitely don't want to take a chance as a mom, but the more neutral you are, the less, you know, interesting it is for the child.
14: Oh, sure.
15: When I think of my own mother, one of the things I value the most is that she started by believing me first. Just believe me first. So I have a stomach ache. I don't want to go to school. Oh, I'm sure your stomach hurts really bad. Let's talk about that more. Like, what's going on? And then it's like the worst case scenario, if they're not faking it, I send them to school and I get a call and the teacher says, hey, they've been barfing. And I go, oh, shoot. And I just go pick them up. Like, it's not that big of a deal if I don't believe them. But I think knowing their age, but recognizing, like, I'm going to lead with care. There's got to be something else going on here that I don't understand. Being curious and asking questions, that's usually kind of how I approach this stuff. And worst case scenario, they stay home and they weren't really sick. Is it really that big of a deal? Worst case scenario, they go to school and they actually were sick and I have to pick them up. Like, those consequences don't seem that big of a deal to me in order to ruin a relationship with my kid because I didn't believe them.
14: Oh, that's a good point, because it's like this constant negotiation in your mind, right? Like, of like, what is
2: what is the kid asking and what do they really mean? That mm-hmm. they might not even, not that your kid's trying to manipulate you. I mean, for sure, kids try to manipulate you.
15: One of mine
2: you.
15: Would Absolutely. Have. I didn't mention her.
2: Yeah, but not, right? But not all of them. And not every time, too. So what is really going on is, I think, kind of an exhaustive call of the mother that you have to kind of to say, like, what's going on here? Yeah, is there somebody bullying my kid? Are they really sick? Do they just need a little TLC from me? Do they just want a reaction from me? I think sometimes the culture of your family and what you respond to affects us more than we think. Yeah. Like, there mm-hmm. is that family that's like, oh, school doesn't matter. Like, oh, you want to stay home and read? That's cool, or that's not. And then there's some on the other spectrum of it that are like, we go to school no matter what, even if you've got diphtheria. You just yeah. don't.
15: Yeah.
2: Like, I don't know.
15: Yellow fever.
2: I mean, you probably couldn't because that would be a public health risk, but you know what I mean.
17: You know.
2: You know, something like that. Because, like, if I would have been like, oh, I have a tummy ache, my tummy hurts, like, hint, hint to my mom, she'd be like, oh, that's too bad. I'm so sorry. Okay, hurry up. School's going to yep. start soon.
17: Yeah, yeah. Exactly.
2: It would have been like, oh, like, okay. But also, we go to school, like, let me know when it reaches critical mass,
15: yes.
2: like, mm-hmm. kind of thing. If I was like, I just threw up, it would be like, well, then go, I'll make you a bed on the couch, kind mm-hmm. of thing. But, like, that stomach ache thing can be a cue to some. In some families, it's not a cue to somebody else. And I think sometimes our kids are trying to, like, hint, hint, do you get what I mean?
17: Mm-hmm.
2: You know, kind of thing, too.
16: I feel like something I wish I would have known is I had a daughter who did this, and I had totally forgotten about it until right now. In first grade, every day, my stomach hurts. And I grew up in a family where it was like, oh, yeah, sorry, okay. Get to school. Like, let me know if you're going to throw up. And if you stayed home, you were in bed. There was no watching TV.
2: Yeah.
16: So for me, it's just like, we just go to school. There's no, yeah, unless you're throwing up. So I felt like I was always like, okay, are you going to throw up? No, my stomach hurt. I just didn't know what was going on. I'm like, do you like school? Not really. So I was like, is there a teacher? Is there friends? Yeah. Right. Just trying to figure it out. And it took years. I feel so bad. Mm-hmm. First grade was really bad. And then like fourth grade was really bad. Now I know she has anxiety.
2: Yeah.
16: She's in high school. Yeah. And that's what it was. That's where it started.
2: Yeah.
16: I had no idea because I didn't grow up with anxiety. It wasn't in my home, but my husband's home, there was anxiety. And now I've like learned and I can see the signs and, but you just don't know. And and she couldn't describe to me as a first grader, like what she was feeling. And now I wish I would have known better questions to ask. And maybe like Dr. Juhi, maybe you know better questions to ask in the anxiety realm.
2: Yeah, I was just
16: going
2: to say, share what you've learned though too, Lindsay, but I'd like to hear from all of you too, of like what questions do you ask the follow-up to actually decide what mm-hmm. category it fits
16: to
2: into.
16: To make sure, it's not anxiety. And I was so focused on literally her stomach. Where it was manifesting in that way, but she wasn't sick. It just...
13: Yeah, so it's really interesting because there is a gut-mind connection that, mm-hmm. you know... some of us know and have heard of. And it's, you know, a lot of times your tummy's kind of like, you can say queasy, or like your tummy is actually like manifesting, like you said, the symptoms that you're kind of going through your brain. So like, say if a kid is like afraid of the dark, or, you know, is having a hard time like sleeping, or like say mm-hmm. having a hard time going to school for whatever reason, it could be coming from something that is more underlying. So the tummy ache or the headache could just be like the tip of the iceberg. And mm-hmm. honestly, like one of my kids, like as they're getting older, they were complaining of a lot of tummy aches. And I literally had this discussion with my teenager. And, you know, I just said, look, you know, there's something called gut mind connection, and it could actually be coming from a space of worrying and not necessary. Because he was more mm-hmm. thinking about something's wrong with me. And I did not want him to just be in that cycle.
2: Yeah.
13: And so I wanted to help him. So sometimes just kind of, and like you said, Cree, like it depends on the age of the child, honestly. Like if this is a first grader, obviously it can have that conversation. And mm-hmm. maybe it's relieving for them to actually go to the doctor and have the doctor tell them that, you know, you're okay and your tummy's okay. And if it's an older child, to kind of have a discussion with them in, you know, in their own home, that this could be a possibility and shall we explore? And so that would be something that will make the child, you know, help them feel seen and heard versus like, you just don't want to go to school or whatever it may be, you know?
15: I think too, just kind of

0: answer. Like, they know if they're feeling scared. Hey, what's coming up at school today? I saw on the list that you were going on a field trip to this place. Do you not want to go there? And so we can still, maybe we're not using these like mind gut connection, but we could still ask those questions of, talk to me about how you're feeling and what you're nervous about. And then you can address those underlying issues like, oh, this might, I did not experience anxiety. Or if I'm a millennial. So we just like push through all the things and nothing was real for us. So we just push through. My oldest daughter, it's really severe for her. And my husband is pretty severe for him. So when the answer is, I don't know why I'm nervous. I'm just nervous and my stomach hurts. Then I go talk to your dad. Like, he had these issues being nervous and anxious all growing up. I can't relate to you in this way. But what I can say is that if the reason you don't want to go to school is because you're anxious and nervous, you're strong and you can do it. I think you're going to do a great job. And once you get there, you can give me a call if you're nervous, but I think you can do it. And then we kind of like tag team parent. But I think that's it.
1: That's like, sweet.
0: How do we help our children understand what's going on in their bodies with their feelings when they're just feeling a certain way, and also with like when they're sick? Okay, you are sick. Let's stay home. Or you're nervous. Or you really just need me to give you a hug. I'll do it. I'll give you a hug. We've got 5 minutes. We'll be late. But I think asking them instead of assuming is the best thing you can do with these kiddos.
2: Hmm. Do you think it can be a sign, like if they're saying, oh, I'm not feeling good, and they know they get a hug from you? Like, as a parent, how do we recognize? Them. Well, of course. But like, how do you, I guess you just watch to see, like, is this just, they just need me, and am I not giving them enough attention? I don't know. Like, is it just a sign?
3: I think it also is important that it's also important to kind of zoom out of this particular situation, just kind of look at the whole child as a whole, and kind of just remove the focus from when they come, you know, when they are saying their tummy's hurting, and just other moments and other times, like what is going on? Like, you know, how are they interacting with other siblings? And, you know, is it an issue if they have to go for sports or a fun event? Or is it only an issue when they have to go to school? Like, kind of like looking at the whole picture, I think helps more than just, because what happens is that when that tummy ache strikes, is when we're all just focused about the tummy ache. But we're not, because I personally started noticing, like, outside of the tummy aches, when my, how was my child? Like, what was their demeanor outside? And I could see certain signs of like anxiety and worry. And then I was able to connect it to the tummy ache. So that helped me, you know, analyze it a little bit better and ask better questions.
1: It's so interesting because I think the goal, no matter what your kid is, you know, how it's presenting or not, and what kind of mom you are, the goal is the same in that you want them to know these things about themselves, right? Like when I hear like Lindsay say, oh, then it came up in this and now we know. I mean, that it's anxiety. That's a big deal because now your child knows something about themselves that is critical to their well-being for the rest of their lives. And so it's so much more encouraging or something that I've wanted to do as a mom is to be able to create a safe place, a home where my kids can figure out what they're like and how they want to be and sort of practice that in a safe way before they go out into the world by themselves to figure out these realities and have the tools to be like, oh, I have anxiety, or, you know, my stomach tends to hurt, or I panic like this because I know this about myself. Oh, I'm more informed. I'm going to try this, and this because I got to go to work, or because I want to do this thing, or whatever it is in the future. I always think, how can they take that on as themselves? And so I like this discussion because it has like real questions and things to ask the kid to put it back on, because that we're going to be their voice in their head to be like, okay, what might this be? Do I need a little attention? Am I just totally overwhelmed for no reason? And I've just been feeling this a stress. Am I anxious about something? Is there something that I need to change in my life or my lifestyle? And so they're be able to do that for themselves. And I feel like that is what we all want. We all, as moms, share that in common, that we want them to be able to do this for themselves moving forward.
3: Yeah, that's like
1: hard.
3: Giving the child the power, you know, the decision making about

0: out how to move forward and by providing them the tools that they need to do that. And that's really, I mean, raising resilient kids and responsible kids, that's kind of the foundation of that. So that's amazing.
1: Yeah, totally. I even think like for myself, I'm learning a lot.
2: Yeah,
1: because, you know, I can do the whole like, I shouldn't go on this trip because I feel so worried. It must be like something bad's going to happen.
2: Yeah.
1: Something bad's going to happen while I'm gone or something bad's going to happen to me. Like, don't go. But really, if I just say like, am I feeling this way because I'm so unprepared? Am I feeling this way because I don't know, all those
2: I'm
1: things,
2: nervous.
1: Like just asking those questions and like, what is it really that I'm wanting to just bail? Like, I don't want to face these feelings, I'm out. Or is it really something warning me? Mm-hmm. I don't know. It's just like good to ask yourself those questions. Like take a step back, like you were saying, have a broader view, kind of broadcast it to yourself. I like that line a lot too.
2: Yeah.
1: Like just state some facts and then where is this coming from? And to know that when we do that, our kids hopefully will have those same things running through their head on their own one day.
2: So I would just like to ask you guys, what are some maybe unmet needs that sometimes you go through your list when you're asking your kids these questions that maybe you might not think you didn't think about before? I'll go first. Because I was just thinking that this is something that I learned through parenting is that sometimes I underestimated, especially in the beginning, how much sometimes my kids just needed for me just to sit and look them in the eye and just give them a hug and just say, how are you doing? And just listen. I think in the beginning of my parenting, I just thought, oh, what do you need? You need a diaper change and you need to eat. You need to sleep. You need, like, I was taking care and those are their needs. And sometimes, and my adult kids need this even more than maybe they needed before of just, hey, just tell me about life. Tell me all the things, whatever it is that you're thinking, just tell me. And that undivided attention is maybe one that I overlooked earlier in my parenting that now I don't. What about for you guys? What are some of those unmet needs?
3: I was thinking about it that they, my well, what you said, but also they need, my kids need relationships with each other, like with their siblings. So if they're feeling left out or not valued or included or picked on like a lot by their siblings, then I tend to get more of this. So like, I'm just sick, I'll just go lay on the couch then, right? Or no one wants to talk to me, so I guess I'll just go. So I think sometimes it's not, like mom intervenes, and then with older kids, they're like, oh, ha ha, whoa.
1: All right, carry on.
3: That's weird.
1: Guys, I'm not prepared for this.
2: Yes, you are.
1: Carry on.
2: Look how fast. It's like, where did for those of you listening at home, Lindsay's phone just fell and it was very dramatic. And Cree and I like gasped.
1: Jumped. I was keeping everyone on their toes. Okay.
3: It's almost like a flood. It's like her house just flooded. That's what it looked like.
2: Yeah.
3: And then I looked out the window, you know? It's like, am I
2: in? Like, we all jumped to go help her, too. That was so weird.
1: God. I am so sorry, Cree. You were on a roll.
3: No, I wasn't. It wasn't
1: you're
3: that.
1: Yes, reaching, good stuff. Was, yeah.
3: Connections with each other. That's what it was. This was
2: great. Yes.
3: This is
2: kids
3: like,
2: do need that.
3: But yes.
2: Like,
3: but if mom,
2: that they belong.
3: Yes. Mm-hmm. And if mom's always intervening, then the older kids go, oh, ha-ha, that you call mom, go call mom. She'll come and save you. And so there's a moment of like, actually what she needs or what he needs is a connection with older brother. So it's, hey, older brother, you take younger brother. You guys go outside and play football in the yard. He wants to spend time with you and feel like he's loved by his brother. She wants to spend time with you. Go do something with her. And I think that's also an unmet need that sometimes is maybe not in like the tummy ache, but in a behavior issue is I'm fine. I don't want to always have to go help mom because she's trying to help me out. I want to be included with my brothers and sisters too. And I think that's something to think about also.
1: Mm-hmm. That's really good. I was just thinking, I agree with both of you so much. Something about maybe because it's March, or maybe we're not supposed to say what month it is. It is the death of life outside. And I just don't get outside very much. I mean, maybe once a week we go on a hike. And then other than that, it's just getting in and out of the car. And I can just feel it in my home sometimes when you're just like, there's just like this tension here. Mm-hmm. And that is something that always helps. And I've only done it the last couple of weeks, but I'll just be like, everyone outside, or just grab whatever kid's next to me. And like, we're walking to the mailbox and maybe we just stand there and talk for a minute. I mean, it's just the smallest things, but just come with me real quick. Cause I will drive my kids like around the block. I'm terrible. So I'll be like, you know what? I'll walk you. But it just like is this huge, everyone just feels better. It's kind of like when you look at your kids in the eyes and you kneel down and meet them face to face, those little moments, it just like melts them. And I felt that with like going outside.
2: Well, just that's a good point. I wouldn't have thought of that. Yeah, you're right.
0: Sometimes I feel like for my kids, because obviously like all moms, we are always trying to be present and always trying to be like, you know, I don't know. I used to like feel like I just have to talk about something or like make this small talk. And then I realized that my kids are actually needing space and quiet time.
2: Yeah.
0: And so now, letting go has been hard for me as they're getting older. And so I feel like right now with the two teenagers, I am working on myself letting go. And I think that has been their unmet need. And recently
2: you've come to the right place.
1: That's the key.
0: And recently it's been like working, like I'm letting them be and then they come back. And I'm just like, okay,
2: yeah.
0: There's hope. There's hope.
2: Yeah.
0: So
2: that's so true. That's such a good point. You know, I shared this before we started recording, but the baby in the family, my 18-year-old, when she was about 18 months to about 3.5, 4, pretended she was a cat, Pickles the cat. and it was really cute because she would just go meow, meow, and she would like purr herself. But then all of her brothers and sisters or me or her dad would just like scoop her up and pet her like a cat. Because it was adorable, and why wouldn't you? And it got her this like attention that she needed, which we were glad to give. It didn't feel manipulative or anything like that. It was just like fun and funny. And this is the daughter now at 18 who will sometimes just come into my room or just come where I am, find me, and just she'll put her head just like on my shoulder so that I'll just like if I'm laying down or I'm just standing up, she just knows like I'm just going to put my head on your shoulder. And then I know that you will just come and like, I'll give her a hug and, give her some like physical attention and love. And because we all need that. Right. And she just knows how to do that. Just like, just instinctively. And I think I don't care how old your kids are, that's an unmet need, right? Like we all need to feel like that we have this like connection.
3: I think about it with my little babies, like they grow, this 1-year-old, they grow, and now she is like bobbing her head and doesn't cuddle me on purpose because now she can hold up her own head. Before she had to cuddle me. And I think I would squeeze these kiddos for the rest of their lives. I'd hold on to them tight forever. The idea that like, well, you can't pick up a whiny kid because then you're teaching them to whine and then they'll pick you up. I go, no, like I'm just going to pick them up. Like they can whine at me and I'm just going to pick them up because eventually I won't be able to do that anymore. And the last thing I want is for them to feel like they're abandoned and they're not loved. So I think of like reinforcing behavior with the younger ones, that's different. With the older ones, you have opportunities to build and help them build some emotional resilience, some get the supports that they need. But I don't think that the worry of unintended consequences or unintended behavior or reinforcing negative behavior should be a worry when you're just trying to care about and love your kiddo.
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11: I'm Debbie Russ with the BBC News. The Israeli military has confirmed for the first time that its troops opened fire on a car carrying the 5-year-old Palestinian girl, Hend Rajab, who was killed with 6 relatives in Gaza in 2024. The IDF is opening a criminal investigation into their deaths and the killing of 2 paramedics sent to rescue her. More details from our global affairs correspondent, Sebastian Usher.
12: The little Palestinian girl, desperately calling for help from a bullet-riddled car in which 5 family members lay dead, is one of the defining images of the war in Gaza. Another incident that drew worldwide outrage was the Israeli army's killing of 15 rescue workers, in which the original IDF account was contradicted by video footage found on the phone of one of those killed. The Israeli army has now launched criminal probes into both incidents after finding that the conduct by soldiers in each case required further investigation.
11: The United States' national debt has hit $40 trillion, its highest ever figure. The debt has more than doubled over the last decade, growing at a rate of $1 trillion every 5 months since 2020. It's been attributed to surging government spending, tax cuts, rising interest payments, and the economic impacts of the COVID-19 pandemic. President Trump says he expects to meet North Korean leader Kim Jong-un later this year in what would be their first encounter of his second term. Earlier, Kim Jong-un's sister, Kim Yo-jong, said their personal relationship remained good, but accused Washington of continuing a hostile policy towards Pyongyang. She also dismissed this week's scaling back of U.S. South Korean military exercises. President Trump later spoke to reporters in the Oval Office about his relationship with South Korea.
13: When I called recently president of South Korea, who I like, I think he's very nice, actually. But if you'd like, give us a hand with Iran. He said, no, thanks. And I said, wait a minute. We have 39,000 soldiers over there guarding you from Kim Jong-un, your next door neighbor. And you're not going to help us on a very easy military operation.
11: The U.S. pharma giants Moderna and Merck say the trial of an experimental personalized treatment has shown signs of preventing skin cancer from returning and spreading to other parts of the body. Here's Hugh Pym.
14: The interim findings are from the third and final stage of the drug trial process, and there's been some caution among cancer experts as the full set of data has not yet been published. The vaccine, personalized for each patient, was given to those with high-risk melanoma after they had surgery. This was in combination with the drug Keytruda. One expert said it was a breakthrough, with the first late-stage study showing a vaccine can protect against recurrences of one of the deadliest cancer types.
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15: It's like two banks of a river, and you've got this one side where you're hopeful for motherhood, and then the other side where childlessness has landed and you kind of know that it's not going to happen. In between that space is what I call the bridge or the void. In that space, it's like you can't go backwards, but you're also not quite ready to move forward and embrace childlessness.

0: Welcome to The Lisa Show, where we take a good look at life. Hey, it's Lisa. This is our Starting Over series, and today we're looking at a kind of starting over that is different from every other story we've heard so far. Most of the time, when you think about starting over, I think about change. Whether it's the kind of change you choose, like going back to school or finding a new career, or the change that you can't always choose, like the end of a marriage or fill in the blank with any unwanted or unforeseen event. You get the idea. Some of us are born changing, others have change thrust upon us. And we're going to hear several more stories about change as we continue to highlight journeys of people who have started over in their lives. But today, you're going to hear about a kind of starting over that occurs when life doesn't change, when you desperately want or expect it to change, as a part of your vision of the future and plans for who you want to be and what you want to do, and then it doesn't. How do you move on from something that hasn't happened? Today's guest is Sarah Roberts, a community pillar with over 30 years of experience teaching, counseling, and providing support to people who have experienced infertility or unwanted childlessness. She has her own story about starting over and finding meaning in her life after a grueling battle with infertility. And she also has some incredible advice for others going through similar transitions. But before we get too far ahead of ourselves, let me introduce you to Sarah.
1: Thank you so much for inviting me to participate in this conversation with you, Lisa. It's such an inspiring podcast, and so it's so lovely to be here with you. I just wanted to quickly start to let you know that I'm coming in from Brisbane in Australia, and when we gather, the first thing that we do is to acknowledge the traditional owners of the lands where we live and work. So for me, that's the Yagara and Turrbal people of the Brisbane region, and I just wanted to acknowledge their elders past, present and emerging. So just to begin there. And thank you so much for holding the space for this really deep but complex conversation. This can be a hard conversation to hear, particularly for people who perhaps are parenting and maybe quite overwhelmed and find that quite an intense experience. This conversation can also be tricky for people who have clearly chosen and made that legitimate decision that parenting isn't for them and maybe don't relate to some of the aspects of my story. So I just want to acknowledge that as well. And then finally to acknowledge the members of your audience who had wanted to be parents and where it didn't happen for them. And it has been a struggle and it has been potentially quite painful, but also enriching. And they may have been making some choices in their lives towards meaning and connection and a lot of respect for the people who are living with this story.
0: As I'm sure you can already hear, Sarah has this immense personal empathy and compassion for people who are going through this. And a lot of that stems from her own journey, which started early when she was first forming her ideas of identity and self.
1: I grew up in a large family and it was in suburban Brisbane. And as a young child, I wasn't sure whether being a mum, I hadn't really thought about it, I guess. In my early 20s, though, I realised that motherhood was really important for me. And when I looked across my life, being a mum was like a given for me, where it was just assumed that at some point I would move into being mum and meet my children and raise them. And I recognise that that's not for everybody, but for me it was a really important part of who I was as a person. I met my husband in my early 30s. We tried probably kind of around mid-30s onwards for children, and it was a decade-long journey. We went through IVF. We did conceive and had multiple pre-implantation miscarriages. And, a decade later, I made that heartbreaking decision. Well, it was kind of made for me, was that I wasn't going to be a mum, and certainly other pathways to parenthood weren't open to me at that point. And really by the end of a decade, I left that journey quite broken. And I just made that really heartbreaking decision to walk away from that dream of what I had hoped my life would be.
0: Yeah. Sarah's heartbreaking decision and how she was able to make it and process it is something we're going to hear about more in a moment as part of her starting over journey. But to set the stage for that, we have to look a little closer at the grief and loneliness and weird social implications that show up in a transition like this.
1: And I was really overwhelmed by the grief and actually quite surprised by how deeply I was grieving, and then also how deeply it had really impacted on my sense of self, who I was in the world and what life really was about for me. And almost all the women I knew had become mothers or were child-free by choice. There really wasn't anybody that I knew personally who had wanted to be a mom and it didn't happen. And when I tried to talk about it, often there would be comments that might be said around, you know, perhaps I didn't try hard enough, or aren't I lucky, or why don't you adopt, trying to help me to problem solve, or, you know, being a parent's really hard, have one of mine. Kind of these comments that really shut me down and really disenfranchised my grief.
0: This experience of disenfranchised grief is so vivid, and it's something that I can relate to deeply. It feels very isolating when your grief is a public affair and you get these kinds of comments, the problem solving or the silver lining or the blaming. I mean, some of it is just bewildering, and there's this impulse where you start to develop, like, don't tell people. Play it close to the chest. I mean, you can avoid a lot of awkward and painful interactions by being guarded and by not sharing. But if Sarah ever had the impulse, she instead chose to run in the opposite direction, which I think is really interesting, sharing and building community resources for people like her.
1: Once I started to talk publicly about it, which was in 2014, I had other women reach out to me, and we'd talk about our experiences, and we had a lot in common. And they would say, oh, I'm getting the same comments as well. Like, what is that about? And what we realized is that we were living in a culture that was quite blind to our grief and our experience, and we were often shamed and often felt quite invisible and unable to perhaps talk about our experiences and receive the support that we need. And so it was kind of that cultural context a little bit, where to be an adult woman, it was just assumed that everybody would become mothers. And for those of us that didn't, often we received comments that often came from a place of pity and poor you, and yet we were maturing and transitioning into adult women as well. And so it was really about starting to find our voice and starting to raise a little bit of awareness in the community and support others who were really struggling.
0: I think it's significant that Sarah talks about finding our voice, referring to not only her own voice, but the other people who came on this journey with her. That tendency that we were talking about earlier, that people have to retreat into themselves when their culture is blind to their grief, is something that Sarah noticed happening to other people. And when she observed that, it made all the difference to the way she chose to share, not only to create the space that was so missing in society for people like her, especially as they're starting out and accepting this new reality they didn't choose, but to bring other people into that space with her.
1: So many women do retreat into themselves. And I think there was something within me that was almost like this need for a voice, a sense of fairness and a sense of connection for other women. And it was also because my background had been really kind of a social work counselling background, I always had this strong sense of justice and care for people who perhaps were struggling. And I guess I kind of realized that if I was feeling really silenced and didn't have a voice, what were other women experiencing? And what I found as I've connected with women is that so many women kind of retreat from their social friendships and can become quite isolated and may feel like there aren't safe spaces for them to actually talk about what they're experiencing and what they're going through. Sometimes we live in a community where people want you to present the positive, the upside, the hero story. And when we're feeling a little bit broken and struggling, we perhaps maybe don't have the literacy or the grief literacy really to actually understand what's going on and what we might be needing at those points, which really is being able to just acknowledge and validate and normalise our stories. So what happens a lot for women like me is that when we reach out and we shut down, because it's so silent within the culture, what we can do is we can internalise it and feel, oh God, what's wrong with me? Why aren't I coping with it? Like, and you can feel like clearly everybody else is doing fine. But then as you start to reach out and connect, you go, oh yeah, me too. This is actually also quite a struggle. And how do we move on from that struggle and create meaning and connection within that experience as well? That's a really important part of the story as well, I think.
0: I think so too. And I think what a benefit it is for you to have a grief literacy right now. I love that term. I don't know what it's like to go through childlessness and infertility. I do know what it means to grieve deeply. I lost my husband, and I find a connection with you in how you're kind of surprised that we live in a culture that doesn't have a grief literacy. How did that impact your ability to start over after, you know, a decade-long struggle?
1: One of the things that can happen is that often because we live in a culture where womanhood can be equated to motherhood, for those of us who aren't able to be mothers, sometimes we can feel like I have to do something really big to kind of make up for or compensate for not being a mum. And often it's considered natural to be able to be fertile. And so can be a real reckoning in our relationship with our body and our relationship with ourselves. So as we're looking externally for care and support, how are we able to find ways to also gently offer that to ourselves? And so what I've found is that a lot of women that I work with really shift their own internal landscape as part of the journey of working through the grief, really having a look at the shame and the other complex emotions that might come up for them. So that's a really key piece of the journey.
0: Sarah's explanation of this deep grief and having to process the shame and discomfort that seeps in due to spoken or unspoken societal expectations, all of this sets the scene for how difficult it really was to start over. Sarah's going to describe that moment, how and when she stepped out of her old expectations and began processing her grief in a new way, a process that was anything but simple.
1: When I walk you through this story, it's a dark space. So I just wanted to just offer a trigger that if this is difficult for people to hear, that just to people be aware of that. I did my last IVF cycle. I think at that stage I was in my mid-40s, so it was very unlikely it was going to happen. And even at that stage, I still had two embryos transferred. And even after I had left the clinic after the last cycle, I still was hopeful for another 18 months. And what I describe for women, it's like two banks of a river, and you've got this one side where you're hopeful for motherhood and then the other side where childlessness has landed and you kind of know that it's not going to happen. And in between that space is what I call the bridge or the void. And in that space, it's like you can't go backwards, but you're also not quite ready to move forward and embrace childlessness. And so I had 18 months where I would wake in the middle of the night from this dream. I was standing on a beach in a white nightdress, and I would just walked into the sea, and it was under a full moon, and I just walked into the sea. I kept having this recurring dream, and then I would actually literally go out and stand on my property under the moon. What I realised is that I wasn't actually suicidal, but it was like the part of me that wanted to be a mother, she was leaving. She actually realised that she wasn't going to be realised. And so it was my psyche really digesting that. And at the end of that 18 months, even though I was actually still hopeful of being a mum during that time, I'd hoped some miracle would happen. At the end of that 18 months, a friend of mine, she sat me down and she said, "Sweetie, this isn't going to happen for you, is it?" And for the first time, I was able to say the words, "I'm never going to be a mum." And it was just this sense of, wow, like to even be able to acknowledge that it wasn't going to happen. And then that was also during a period in my life when my father was unwell. He was dying from cancer, and so I did a lot of support for him during that time. And then in the following year, and this is one thing I would suggest for women, is that during that first year, to really create a little bit of a cocoon in your life, to really create a sanctuary to look after you and your needs. And potentially maybe even to think of what is something I can do to honour or ritualise the end of this in my life. And one thing that we did was we actually went and walked 800 kilometres across Spain. We walked the Camino de Santiago in Spain. And that was our process of... I had finished reading Cheryl Strayed's Wild and I had thought, oh, I'll go and I'll do this walk and it'll all be fixed up.
2: Yeah.
1: Which, you know, the illusions that you carry.
2: But you just go forward. I really do admire that. I know, right? I know, you've got to do something, so why not?
1: You totally do.
2: Yeah.
1: You just breathe and go, oh, I'm still here.
2: Yeah.
1: And so what happened for me then was I walked across Spain and it became a full stop at the end of that period of my life. It was like the ritual ending to say, this part of my life is finished. And I think back on that time, it literally felt like I was in a video game and the game had ended and now I was in bonus time and it was just like, I don't know what this is going to look like. I have no idea because I just hadn't imagined what it might be. And I thought the grief would be finished at that point, but I came back from Spain and fell in a heap. I had a bit of stuff going on physically and really that was almost the beginning of the grief. Was it's kind of like it had landed. And now it's time to grieve. I was no longer in denial or hoping that it might happen. And that was the end of 2016. And that was the point that I really started to move through the grief.
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0: I think it's so poignant when Sarah mentions the way her grief evolved outside of what she expected. She built these cathartic practices in her life. She was taking care of herself in her cocoon. She created that symbolic milestone of walking across Spain. And as she closed the chapter for some of those old hopes and disappointments, it felt like the grief would be finished. But that wasn't the case. And for all of us who have experienced grief, this is a deeply relatable thing. Just when I think I can't be surprised anymore by the way grief shows up in my life or what changes about it, I'm wrong. And we talked about this a little bit, how even these big moves to start over with a new mindset don't always equate to pain going away when we think it should.
1: One of the things that did help me was that I knew that because my work had been in counselling and I had assumed that I would come back from Spain and have this grand new idea of my life being...
2: Wouldn't that be great?
1: Completely different. And
2: I'm only laughing because I did a similar thing. I was like, okay, it's been a year after my husband's death and now I'm going to emerge. And I had new great dreams and I was like, oh, it's just a regular Tuesday. Oh, great. What do I do? You know, kind of thing. It was like,
1: this is
2: really hard.
1: Exactly right. Exactly. And you do, like you wake up each day in your own life and you're kind of going, oh, what is this like? And one of the things that I really work with women around is that when I talk about grief, I talk about it being like a river that flows. And when you think about that river, often when people are grieving, what we often need to do is just allow what comes up allow those feelings to come up, to feel them and allow them to move through. And it's like you let that river flow and you don't know timing the time frame. It's a process, like it's a process. But within that river, you might have things like boulders or even might have dams that keep that river stuck. And within childlessness in particular, there can be multiple places where that river can get stuck. One of them is trauma, where you are so activated into this adrenal active space that you're almost out of your body and out of your emotions. And it's very difficult to kind of sit with feelings when you're in a trauma activated state. And that's all about safety. It's all about finding ways to feel safe within your life. Other places where the grief can get stuck can be that sense of shame, that sense of self-worth, that sense of worthiness. And a lot of that can be echoes back into times in the past where we may have taken on, where our needs may not have been met, perhaps as children. And what we've done is we've gone, oh, that's because I'm not worthy, or that I'm not allowed to feel, or it's not okay to be angry. You know, it's not unusual for women to feel really difficult emotions like envy or jealousy for what they don't have. And one of the things I'll do when I'm working with women is that idea that childlessness can almost be like an invitation toward wholeness. That anger, that jealousy, that rage, that sadness, all those difficult feelings. Imagine you're at this huge banquet table and all of those emotions have their own seat. They are a part of you and there's important messages and needs within those feelings. And it's really about sitting with and understanding and being in dialogue with those parts of yourself and understanding. And that's almost the way that you come to a place of wholeness. And so rather than going, I need to not feel that, it's like, oh, envy, you've arrived again. Oh, I know when envy comes up, that means that there's something missing for me. And I understand that it tells me what's missing. And if I can hold myself and my feelings in this really loving and compassionate way, rather than critically judging ourselves. And so it's almost like we're completely shifting our internal landscape as we're navigating through the grieving process.
2: I didn't expect to connect with Sarah so deeply about grief when we first started talking about childlessness, something I've never experienced. And even though starting over for Sarah came with very fresh grief, she found ways to empower herself and she kept looking for healing, which is also something that I can identify with as well. What she learned very quickly was that the resources that she needed didn't always exist. And even good therapists weren't necessarily good at talking about unwanted childlessness.
1: When I say I went to a grief therapist, I did actually try around. I went to see a number of different people. And what I found was that some of the comments that were made in social spaces were made to me in the therapy room as well. I had enough knowledge because of my background to go, oh,
2: yeah,
1: that's about your level of understanding. It's not about me. And so I was able to kind of separate that a little bit. But what I did realize is, oh, this hasn't been talked about very much. It hasn't been well-researched. There's not a lot of books around how to work therapeutically with people coming to terms with childlessness. There just wasn't that work that had been done. So I guess that kind of lit a little spark within me to go, oh, maybe there's something there that I could bring to the table to maybe support the learning around that. And really, it's only been the last decade where people have started to come forward and talk about their stories and beginning to see researchers who've got lived experience who are starting to tell their stories and to do the work to really inform therapists around how to work well with women who are experiencing childlessness. So that was kind of the little spark, I guess.
2: And that little spark has been propelling Sarah ever since to change the rhetoric around childlessness. And one aspect of this important conversation is identity and self-worth.
1: There can be quite a gendered experience of being a parent or being a mother or even being a father. So there can be a real sense of masculinity if you're a father and femininity if you're a mother. Childlessness can be a real reckoning with our sense of self and identity. And often we may have taken on some of those social messages. And so if we're able to kind of have a look at the culture and go, okay, this is what the culture says, the only way to be a fully realized woman is perhaps to be a mother. And let's talk about reproduction as being, yes, it's a really valuable part of the human experience. And if people choose to do that, it's a really meaningful and important part of what it means to be human. But it's not the only part of what it means to be human. And sometimes when we live, life will throw things at us. And sometimes they're just awful things and there's not necessarily a reason. And they just happen. And that's part of what it means to be human and being alive.
2: I love that Sarah pointed this out very specifically, because any part of starting over isn't done in a vacuum. Really, our society and the people surrounding us can and do influence us in ways that we don't always fully acknowledge. And I love talking about ways that we can help other people start over more effectively, even if this isn't our own personal journey. And I love this reminder about what it means to be human and why it's so important to keep that definition inclusive. In the same way that parenthood as the sole measure of someone's value in society is the harmful mindset, people who are childless face additional obstacles in a society that is mostly uninformed about this kind of journey.
1: The other thing that can come up can be blame, where people can be quite judgmental of us. And what I would suggest is, for people who are engaging with people who don't have kids, is starting from a place of respect and also wonder. And I don't mean intrusively, so it's about really respecting someone's boundaries and privacy and what they feel comfortable sharing. But perhaps wondering, I wonder what life is like for you. I wonder what brings you meaning and what the connections are in your life. You know, gently start to build those kinds of connections, because there's always been people who haven't had children across human communities, and we've often had really significant, important roles in community life. And what's kind of happened is that we've broken into these really kind of isolated nuclear family units, and often are quite disconnected from each other's lives in many ways. And it's about how we bring community and connection back into our lives and how that can be a great benefit to children. I think it's really important for children.
4: Absolutely.
1: Right? To have exposure to lots of different ways of being, being adults, and different perspectives can be, and it really allows them to become so much more expansive as they're growing into being adults themselves. So yeah.
2: Oh, I love that perspective. It's so beautiful. I mean, it's really true. And I feel that there's so much to be learned in so many other facets of starting over, of this sense of community and connection that we all need. So why would it be different in this situation? Suffering in isolation isn't how you best heal. And it has so many other benefits in society. When you do see, there are so many different ways to be a human, to be an adult, it's freeing no matter what path happens, whether it's you're imagined, you're dreamed, you're undreamed, whatever it is. It's just so much more expansive. That kind of support system, I think sometimes we speak very generally about, you know, community and connection. For you, what kind of support systems have been the most valuable?
1: Definitely the three for me was to really create that sanctuary and to really, almost like it was a reckoning. So I was somebody who had attachment wounds from my younger years. And so there was a lot of healing work that was needed around me and my sense of self and sense of self-worth. And so a lot of that work was needed to create that sanctuary and really learn to tend to and care to me. The second thing was then around finding a really good therapeutic relationship. Most of us can benefit from good therapy, right? But particularly when we're in those really vulnerable times and times of intense transition in our lives. And what I'll say is that absolutely for some women, the transition to childlessness can be as much an identity transformation as the transition to motherhood. Mm. And there is significant things that can happen within that process. And finally, I would say is initially would probably be to reach out to other women who have been through the experience. And so others who can validate and normalize the story and support you and listen. And not everyone who is childless is going to be really a good connection for you, but it's kind of gently finding those opportunities to connect. But once you're in a more solid place, it makes you feel so much more solid in being able to navigate social situations and friendships and family relationships where your story maybe isn't seen or helped. And it just allows you to be a lot more, oh, they just don't get it. Like, that's okay. That's probably the three really key things that I would suggest.
2: Such a generous way to see that.
0: I had one more question for Sarah, and that was about something I found on her website, a quote which said, "An empty cradle does not mean an empty life." I asked her about the origin of that sentiment, and she told me this story.
1: It was like I was standing in front of a one-way mirror, and I was looking into a life that you can't reach, a life that you're so deeply desiring, a self that you realize isn't going to happen. And when you're standing in that place, it's really hard to imagine anything else. And there can be this sense of, oh, if I give up on that dream, then I'm giving up on my kids. And does it mean that I didn't want it? It can be really, really hard. And the first thing is just to notice where you're standing and to take a deep breath and what is it that I need right now? And then to gently, perhaps when you're ready, to take that first step. And that can be really hard. If you've got people to walk with you on that journey, they can be there with you for part of that. But it may come to a time where that vision might stop from being right in front of you to just gently moving to the side, and gently sometimes it then might shift to your periphery and you're starting to see other possibilities.
0: This mindfulness that Sarah is describing is very different from the advice that people like her tend to get.
1: Often what's said to us is, oh, well, you know, you just need to give up on that and get over it and move forward. It's not an external process. It's from within you where you start to go, oh, I might go and, I don't know, maybe go and learn drawing or something, or just something simple and gentle that allows you to keep moving forward with life. And it's very much something that you craft that comes from who you are in the world. And just every blessing and care for you if you're traveling through this journey is really, really sending you love and hopes that you can move forward and move to a place of wholeness.
0: Moving to a place of wholeness is something that resonates with me, especially with the themes of grief and acceptance in this journey. I'm so inspired by the many different ways Sarah responded to a lack of resources or lack of understanding by choosing to create those things that she needed for other people. There's this incredible empowered selflessness in the way she's fostered communities and conversations for other people. And I also admire her honesty in addressing the way grief really works. For Sarah, starting over was a combination of forced conditions in her life and a choice that only she could make to let go of the impossible and find healing. Also, that metaphor that she used of a banquet really sticks with me. That idea of inviting all of your emotions to sit down at the table and accept them and acknowledge them and not judge them or fear them so acutely is such a hopeful thought. Using that idea that all of your emotions, the anger, the pain, the envy, whatever comes up in any grief transition or journey like this one, are just invitations to wholeness. You know, when life doesn't change the way we think it will or should have, it really brings me peace knowing that there are these avenues for joy that also weren't in the plans either. When you experience more of them, it becomes more hopeful, but especially in the beginning when you're starting over, you wonder if they really exist. You have to trust those who are further along in the journey to tell you, yes, those are other moments are coming, other emotions, other opportunities for unexpected and good ways are also on the horizon as well. Loss, reaching out, building a community, and becoming whole together, those themes that Sarah talked about, are great ways to think about starting over, but it's that last one of becoming whole together that is the takeaway for me, because I think that's what makes us all human.
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2: Welcome to the Council of Moms, where we really talk about the things that are on your mind. In fact, specifically, we have listener questions today. I'm really excited just to dive into it. My name is Lisa Valentine Clark. I am a widowed mother of five kids. Right now, my kids are mostly grown. I only have two at home, although I had three yesterday. I'm kind of in that phase where they sort of like come and go and they're, you know, like moving in and out as young adults. So that's the phase of parenting that I'm in. I love hosting this podcast. I love talking with other moms and doing some acting and voiceover work. That's kind of what I do, but I would love to know what everyone else does. And so here on the Council of Moms, we have...
17: I'm Anna Eck, and I am a multi-business owner. One of my businesses that I am most proud of is my childcare company, which is called the Mom Pod Co. It stemmed out of being a single mom and then going through a bunch of different childcare issues. And I am really proud of it. It's growing. I try to do a lot of work in my community and for helping other moms in different areas. And so that's my life, momhood. And then now I get to help mom other children. And so it's super fun. And I have two kids, a baby who is only 6 months. She is my little angel. Just kidding.
2: You should have brought her.
17: I thought about it, but she would steal the show because she's got like a head full of hair. Like literally looks like she was born with a wig. And she's just cute. And then I have my son who's also adorable. He is 4. And that's us right now. Just a small little family getting going on our journey. And so it's fun.
18: Hi, I'm Trina Celeste. I have a mix of life experiences, but I have 3 sons. One's a Marine. He's in Okinawa, Japan. Right now, I have a 20-year-old tomorrow that's going to Utah Valley University. And then I have a 9th grader that plays the trumpet. And then I have 5 stepkids. So I have 8 kids if you add them up. Sometimes I joke, it's 3 + 5 feels like 27.
2: Right, yeah.
18: Right?
2: Like, I think that math checks out.
18: Yeah, that's what it feels like some days. But we have a large knot on the small side like you. We've just kind of like went big bang, you know, as we remarried and blended a big family. But my background has been in technology for 30 years. And co-founded a nonprofit, which is most of the work I've been doing lately. I do a lot of public speaking and presentations, but my true passion and love is helping women in their careers and find the and between life success and a successful career and knowing how to meld those two things. And I recently published a book called Orchestrating Life Work Harmony. And how to do that, how to find harmony in our lives between life and work and instead of trying to balance everything. So that's a little bit about me and what I do.
2: Great.
18: Yeah.
19: Awesome. I'm Cree Taylor, and I have 3 kids, but no, I actually have 4 of them. And they are young. My oldest is 8, and then I have a 5-year-old, a 3-year-old, and an 18-month-old. Oh, wow. So that keeps half of my life busy, all of my life busy. Mm-hmm. And then I'm also a

0: email back from me until Wednesday when I'm with you again. Mm-hmm. So I think I'm at a really, my husband and I are at a really crazy time because of that, but it's all of it informs everything and I love it. I mean, it gives me a lot of opportunities to meet a lot of interesting people and to see, you know, these 18-year-olds that I get in my class. I'm like, oh man. Okay, so I'm going to make some adjustments right now with my little kids so that they feel more empowered than you do, or so that, you know, they don't turn 18 and really hate me, right? So I get a lot of, there's a feedback loop between my mothering and my teaching. Mm.
1: I love that. Everything's connected that. Yeah. Well, it's so great to have you guys here on the Council of Moms. We have these listener questions that, you know, as we connect with the podcast and with the listeners, we really want to know what it is that, you know, people worry about and that they're thinking about. And so thank you for being here. I'm going to dive right into a listener question that we have. This is from Mia in Kansas City, Missouri. For most of my life as a parent, my partner and I have had solid jobs and we've enjoyed financial stability. But recently, a combination of unfortunate events led us to being in a much more strenuous financial situation than we've ever been in before, and we've had to cut back on a lot of the comforts that we've enjoyed for a long time. What advice does the Council of Moms have to how I should approach this with my kids? They're ages 11 and 14, and I don't want to pass on the stress of our finances to them when they're already at such stressful ages. But I also don't want them to be surprised when we can't afford some of the nice things we've had in the past. Help.
0: Okay.
1: So, where, what would you
0: that's like, that brings
1: address.
0: Up a lot for me.
1: Does it?
0: Yeah.
1: Ooh, tell me why.
0: I just remember my husband being in grad school, we had our little baby, and I vividly remember, because I felt really embarrassed and ashamed about it, but we had no money. So I'd go to the grocery store with cash, and I would stand there, and I push my little stroller, and I'm doing this mental math, adding, and just, okay, this should be enough. And I think we spent like $40 a week on groceries. And then I would watch it tick away. And then as... And my math wasn't, I mean, I'm an English teacher, so my math is fine, but I'd watch it tick away, and then I would just feel my whole heart drop, like, and then the lady, I saw her every week, and so she was familiar with me, and I'd be like, okay, can you just put that back? Can you put that back? Can you put that back? And she was very kind, right? Mm-hmm. And she would, you know, put it back, and be like, okay, here you go, and I'd leave, and I would just sob, like, because I just felt so, I felt like, I don't know. I felt like ashamed for some reason. Like, oh, I can't get yogurt this week. And then and maybe that says something about me, even though really it doesn't. And so when you were talking about financial straits, that's what it brought back. But I think, and I don't, my kids are young, and so I tell them stuff and I'll figure out how it messes them up later. Mm-hmm. But I think I think about, like, sometimes I just say it, right? So my daughter will be in the grocery store, will be shopping. She's like, why don't you just buy this for me? I'm like, it's on the budget.
2: Yeah.
0: It's on the budget. Did you bring your money that grandma sent you? Well,
2: it's
0: no.
2: It's a learning opportunity,
0: yeah,
2: right?
0: It's just weird. We're not, absolutely. We're not going to buy it. It's not in the budget. And she's
1: but
0: like,
1: I love
0: oh,
1: that
0: okay.
1: you say it's not in the budget. I had a friend tell me, because I had a similar situation, five little kids. I was staying at home with them. My husband was in grad school. Like, we had, for most of our marriage, like, zero money because of the careers that we chose.
2: Yeah,
1: right. I mean, you know, there is an element.
0: You made a choice.
1: I made a choice, and I was living it out.
0: Yeah.
1: And I, one of my friends was saying, I hated saying we can't afford, like, we can't, we're too poor, or like, we can't afford that, instead of saying, oh, it's not in the budget.
2: Yeah.
1: Like, there's an amount of money for all of these things, and we've already allocated it for that. It felt more empowering for me to say that than
2: rather than the shame.
1: Yeah.
2: Right? You're shifting from shame to empowerment by doing that.
1: But I've cried at the grocery store too.
0: It's the worst thing.
1: I know. Yeah. It's the worst. You just feel so dumb.
0: Yeah. Everybody has, I feel like.
1: You guys, I've cried everywhere though. So I'm just much more comfortable with it now. And it's for different reasons. So.
2: Yeah. But I think there's something in that, it switching the emotion of it, right? Because I grew up in a really challenged, financially challenged childhood, right? We didn't have money. There's times we were on poverty. We, you know, and it felt shameful. It felt heavy. And I remember my mom, I remember her crying and not being able to take care of our family. Like, you remember it. And I think, you know, the advice I would give is move to that empowerment and rather and know it's temporary and you can do something about it, right? It's not going to be forever. You can change. And that's a lot of the work we do at Tech Moms is like, let's set a new vision. This is going to be a temporary thing. And if you're working towards some way of improving your finances mm-hmm. and saying, hey, we're working toward this, but right now we're going to have to budget, it becomes a lot more empowering rather than

0: up in the emotion and the shame and in
1: Oh,
0: that
1: yeah.
0: moment, right?
1: Yeah.
0: Like, well, what are the steps we're going to take to shift how we are managing our finances? Do I need to go back and reskill? Do I need to go gain,
1: Yeah.
0: you know, additional employment some other way, and know that you're working towards something helps with going, hey, this is going to be temporary.
2: Yeah. Well, and I think on that same note, you have to tell your kids you're doing those things.
0: Absolutely.
1: Yes.
0: Yeah.
1: They can open with them.
2: They can feel it when you're stressed out. They can tell. And then if you're not telling them, I mean, for me, it was like, I guess it's my fault. Like, you know, I guess my fighting is making my mom stressed out versus being honest
0: open about what's happening.
3: I think they respect that.
2: Exactly. Yeah. I feel this way because we can't. I bought you these things for the holidays last year, but I can't do it this year.
3: I know. And that question, that change of like, oh, but I, it feels like you're going back. But that's life.
4: Yeah. I also want to say, find your tribe. Like, honestly, I think sometimes we internalize things as moms and we say, I can't do this for my kid. And so I'm a bad parent. But you might not be able to do it right now. But I know grandma can't. Like, it's okay to ask grandma. Like,
2: ask your parents.
4: I grew up also struggling. And then I was a single mom. I went through all these things. And even now, like, sometimes I'm just like, oh my goodness. And everybody said, oh, get married and it'll fix all your problems. And I'm like,
2: sorry.
0: Wrong answer.
4: No, it isn't. I know, because I'm married and all my problems are fixed. But I will say, like, I like my husband's family. They're like, for instance, for Christmas, they're super into Christmas, and my family is super not into Christmas, and like, they're great with the gifts. And sometimes at first I was like, I don't like that your parents are spending this much money, you know, but now I'm in a situation where I'm like, grandma, yes,
0: come on in.
4: I'm sending that list to grandma because I know grandma will help with that. And then even like, sometimes I have a wonderful person, like a friend, she's so great and she loves my kids and she brings them gifts all the time. Well, my kids, like, they don't know when she comes. So now what I've been doing is I've just been stacking them up, and now I'm wrapping them all up and I'm putting them under
3: that's
4: that Christmas
3: so
4: tree. I mean,
3: that's
4: you
3: so
4: know,
3: smart.
4: Like, yeah, why not? Yeah. And they like, and then of course I will tell them, yes, these gifts came from a friend. So then it's like, when they have Christmas, now they have that grateful heart, right? And they're like,
0: thank you
4: to this friend. I'm like, all these gifts in here, they're also from our sweet friend, you know, and they know who the friend is, you know? So I'm like, so you need to make sure you say thank you to them when you see them, so that we are able to have this beautiful Christmas season because of the tribe, right? Because of grandma, because of our friends, and because of the people who are in our life. Like, people come into your life at a time and a season, and they are there to help you. And I think we need to stop holding on to that with our pride, our mom pride, and let go and find the tribe. And if you're in a situation where you need to find new friends to help you in that time, find them. Like, go out, you know, while you're struggling. I think that's the hard part too. When we're struggling, we want to internalize it. We feel like we have to be the ones to fix the problem. But sometimes we can't, and we aren't the ones that need to fix the problem. Sometimes we really need to just find our tribe, reach out to whoever it is, talk to people, tell them our situation. You'll be surprised at the good hands that will just
3: support. And how many people that you'll 100%. Find that are like, yeah, me too.
4: Yeah. Yeah.
3: Because like, I mean, even in this question, like, I just think how many I wonder how much a comparison is a problem. Because, like, when my kids were younger, I worried a lot more about that. Now I don't, just because life is just beating it out of me.
0: Yeah.
3: But, like, where you think, well, I want them to be able to do these things, too, that their other friends can do or that I see other – like, I want to – you want to give your kids the best things.
0: Yeah.
3: And especially if you were able to and then you weren't. But I think that I have learned, at least, like, now that my kids are older, like – it's all, I put it all on the table.
0: Yeah.
3: You know, they know that, like, I would just be like, you know what? Your dad and I chose weird careers that sometimes there's money and usually there's not. Yeah. And that's okay because we chose it.
0: Right.
3: You might choose something else or whatever, but that's why we don't have this kind of house or that, you know, these kinds of vacations or whatever. Yes. But, like, not making them ungrateful. Like, too, I want to say, like,
0: it's an opportunity.
3: We're very
0: to
3: grateful
0: teach,
3: for
0: right?
3: this.
0: It's an opportunity. I remember we had a student, we have a Slack channel, there are our community talks a lot, right? And these types of questions come up. And she, one of them was talking about how guilty they felt that they were, you know, not being able to spend time with their kid while they were learning, you know, new skill sets. And I'm like, well, bring them in. Yeah. Like, why not be like, hey, this is what I'm doing and why I'm doing it so I can provide better for our family and our future. And like, not get rid of the mom guilt, first of all. Like, that needs to be chucked, right? Like, no more freaking mom guilt. Like,
3: amen.
0: Look, hey,
3: right here, right now.
0: Yeah, like,
3: no more.
0: Stop. I call it pluck it and chuck it.
4: Yeah.
0: Like, let's get rid of that. And then, and say, hey, there's a reason why I'm taking time right now. Stop for the conversation, but pull them in. And what a great opportunity from a financial perspective to teach budgeting and finances and talk about money and the importance of money, because I think we've shied away from those conversations for way too long.
3: Yeah.
0: And our children are not being raised with that awareness.
4: Yes.
2: And sometimes, I mean, for my 8-year-old, sometimes I just say stuff like, well, I'm not that person's mom.
4: Yes.
2: And because sometimes I don't have the energy for a teaching moment.
0: Yeah.
2: You know, I do work full time and there's just a lot. And so she'll sit in and she'll be like, well, she's 8, right?
0: Yeah.
2: She'll be like, my friend has this. It's a cell phone. When can I just get a flip phone, mom? Like, when can I just get one? Yeah. And I'm like, when your grandpa buys you one. And she like laughs. Yeah. And then I say, and then she'll say, well, how come she has one and I don't? And I'm like, because I'm not their mom.
4: Yeah.
3: Yeah. It's part of my business.
2: I'm not their mom. Yes. And then sometimes that's enough for a moment. And then I try when I have more energy to circle back and be more teachy to her. But sometimes in the moment, the conversation is like, I'm not that person's parent.
0: Yeah. What great self-awareness though for you to go, hey, I'm not emotionally ready for this conversation.
3: Well, because you have to figure out what they're really asking.
2: Yeah.
3: I have found myself, I'm curious too how you feel like when your kids get older, how much you want to share with them and when. Mm-hmm. What do you think is appropriate? Like real numbers.
2: When it comes to
3: do you
2: money?
3: Know what I mean? When it comes to money and finances and.
0: Yeah.
4: Oh, like my son is 4 and I will have conversations with him. Obviously not like you would with a teenager because he can't understand concepts. But every opportunity is a learning opportunity, right? So like he goes to the store now and he knows that if he wants something, he has to buy it. Like that's a concept a little child can learn. And so I'm like, okay, we can't buy it this time, but we can buy it maybe later, or maybe you can ask for it for your birthday, or maybe at another time, like teach you. There's always a learning opportunity. It doesn't matter what age, you can teach them. Or when we are playing, we like have all of our food set out. You know, even I do this with the preschoolers, you know, and I'll have all the food set out and I'll be like, okay, guys, we're going to play store, right? Mm-hmm. And I teach them the concept. They're 4, but they can understand I need $4 bills for this fake ice cream, right?
0: Yeah.
4: And they can hand me $4 bills. And then they're understanding, like, you can always teach them. And
3: that's
4: on this note, like, traditions don't have to be firm, right?
0: Yeah.
4: So yes, maybe you did have a big Christmas for 5 years. Well, this year we're going to focus on a different thing and maybe we're going to change our new tradition to be visiting people instead of focusing on the gifts.
0: Yeah.
4: Like you can always change it and you could teach your kids that. It doesn't matter what age you are. Like, especially when they're young, that's the perfect time to start playing with tradition, start playing with these teaching concepts because they're okay with relearning. They're okay with learning. They're in the process of learning. So nothing has to be set. Nothing has to be a firm way. And yes, maybe their friends do it some way, but you're a different family. And so what? So you can change it.
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3: I'm Julie Rose. Life feels heavy for a lot of us right now. The news is overwhelming. Conversations are risky. 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
4: This is a guy that, on paper, I'm very much against.
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6: We don't have to change our mind. We don't have to compromise. We're trying to construct a bridge to the next conversation.
3: And we're exploring tough topics with nuance and an open mind.
7: What we have is not a politician's problem. We have an incentives problem. And we can't expect different results unless and until we change the rules of that system.
3: We're out to become better citizens, kinder neighbors, and more effective advocates for the things that matter most. It all starts right after the news.
8: BBC News with Chris Barrow. The United States national debt has hit $40 trillion, its highest ever figure. The debt has more than doubled over the last decade. Jacob Evans reports.
9: The last time the federal budget of the United States was in a surplus was 2001. Since then, national debt has been rising and rising. Wars in Iraq and Afghanistan, and now Iran, the 2008 financial crash, repeated tax cuts, more social spending, and of course the COVID-19 pandemic, have all contributed to the eye-watering $40 trillion figure. US debt has been growing at a rate of $1 trillion every 5 months since 2020. Despite Republicans focusing on government spending, debt has increased by nearly $4 trillion during President Trump's second term alone.
8: Israel's military has confirmed for the first time that its troops opened fire on a car carrying Hind Rajab, the 5-year-old Palestinian child killed alongside six of her relatives in Gaza in 2024. The IDF is opening a criminal investigation into the deaths, as well as the killing of two paramedics sent to rescue her. A separate inquiry will examine the killing of 15 emergency aid workers in Rafah last year. Israel says it will not open a criminal investigation into a drone strike that killed seven aid workers from World Central Kitchen. President Trump says he expects to meet the North Korean leader later this year. Kim Jong-un's sister, Kim Yo-jong, earlier said she knew nothing of Mr. Trump's claim that the two leaders had been in contact, but said that they shared a good personal relationship. Here's Daniel Bush from Washington.
10: President Trump confirmed reports that he wants to meet with Kim Jong-un, telling reporters at the White House that he gets along very well with the North Korean leader and will be meeting with him later this year. Details of the potential meeting are unclear, but it could take place on the sidelines of an economic forum in China in November. The timing comes amid heightened tensions in the region after President Trump announced plans to scale back military exercises in South Korea. In doing so, Mr. Trump cited his frustration with South Korea's refusal to help the U.S. war with Iran.
8: The authorities in Zambia have confirmed a former government minister, Mitotwe Kafwaya, was killed last Friday during a raid by the security forces on a home linked to the opposition leader. Dingindaba Jonah Buyoya has the latest for us.
11: The authorities said he was shot after officers met gunfire at a residence linked to the main opposition candidate, Brian Mundubile. The authorities said 11 people were arrested in the operation and military weapons were recovered. Mr. Mundubile, who has rejected President Hakainde Hichilema's declared victory in the election, had said Mr. Kafwaya was shot in his presence and later went missing. He has dismissed government allegations of an insurgency plot as fabrications.
8: This is the latest world news from the BBC.
12: I think the First Amendment is like the greatest law in the history of the world.
13: The law cannot be our moral compass. And historically, the law has been bent to do a lot of damage to our communities.
14: I don't think a college, say, or a university, we're going to make you feel comfortable here. We're going to protect you, you know, against harassment. But there are going to be some ideas that make you feel uncomfortable, and you might grow from them. That could be a difficult process for an 18-year-old.
15: I'm Julie Rose, and this is Top of Mind. I have been a radio journalist for 2 decades, but a few years ago, I found myself avoiding the news for long stretches because of how depressing and divisive it all seems. I still wanted to be informed and engaged on important issues, though, and I figured I couldn't be alone in that. So we created this podcast. Each episode, we tackle one tough topic in a way that will challenge you, help you feel more empathy, and empower you to become a better citizen, a kinder neighbor, and a more effective advocate. Today, how free should speech really be on college campuses?
16: I had been having the most wonderful time at school.
15: Jillian Letterman was a big free speech enthusiast when she arrived at Brown University in 2021.
16: I grew up in a fairly conservative family, and we were in a Massachusetts suburb, which was pretty left-leaning. We were constantly encouraged to debate each other, to talk politics around the dinner table. At Brown, it was a very similar sort of left-leaning environment that I had that backing of constantly wanting the political disagreement and the political discourse. And in my mind, it was the constitutional standard. Up until it incites violence, it is okay to be said. Sometimes it's offensive. Sometimes it is worth ending a friendship over, but it should be allowed. It should not be censored. So that was my pretty much free speech absolutism all the way until October 7th.
15: October 7th, 2023, when Hamas attacked Israel and the war in Gaza began. Jillian was in her senior year at Brown and a Jewish student leader.
16: I was the president of Brown Students for Israel, which was our pro-Israel club on campus. And I also was the chair of a more national group of pro-Israel leaders on campuses across the country. And so I was really in a leadership position during that time. You know, we had 2 days of vigils, and then almost immediately after that, there were protests on campus saying, you know, from the river to the sea, Palestine will be free. This was an act of resistance. Long live the Intifada. There's only one solution, Intifada revolution. And my immediate reaction was, this is an attack. What they're saying is leading directly to some of the manifestations of violence that we saw in those weeks, such as a student at Cornell who issued death threats to the Jewish community and was then arrested, or a student at Tulane who was hit in the head with a Palestinian flagpole.
15: Within weeks, Letterman published an opinion piece in the New York Times with two other Jewish student leaders under the headline, "What is happening on college campuses is not free speech." They called for universities to crack down on taunts and intimidation of Jewish students, punish the participants, and revoke funding from student groups involved in the protests.
16: What happened was that for the students for whom Israel was a core aspect of their Jewish identity, that was immediately viewed as, you have become enemy number one on campus. You know, I would go to a party and there would be, in one specific instance, two men who came up to me and accused me of supporting genocide and wouldn't leave me alone and required the intervention of my friends to move out of that situation. And a lot of times universities were not disciplining the students for doing so and allowing this narrative to emerge that said, these students are just protesting in favor of free speech and we need to preserve their free speech. Well, as I said in the piece, it was mob harassment that cannot be confused with free speech. I think I've had an evolution since then in how I view that time period because it was such an emotional reaction. And I think that the Times piece was an expression of that. The problem was that my perspective on what speech constituted an incitement to violence became broader. And that is where I think that I went wrong, and I think a lot of students went wrong during that time.
15: College campuses have always been a main stage for the national debate over what can be said and what can't. The First Amendment protects virtually all speech from government censorship, no matter how hateful or offensive. The Supreme Court says it is okay to silence only when it's a direct threat, encourages illegal behavior, or incites violence. But exactly what constitutes a threat or incitement?
3: As we've seen on so many campuses across the country in this last year, a protest slogan one group finds empowering can be felt by another as a call for violence and intimidation. And universities have other things besides free speech to consider. Yes, they're supposed to be places of intellectual exploration, political activism, and boundary pushing, but they're also obligated by federal anti-discrimination laws and policy to ensure a welcoming, harassment-free learning environment and take student complaints seriously. So what is a university to do when a group of students feels uncomfortable or even unsafe because of a certain protest activity, presentation, or perspective on campus? A 2024 Knight Foundation report found 1 in 4 college students think schools need to protect students by banning speech they may find offensive or biased. That's the largest share of students to answer that way since the survey first asked the question in 2016. 2024 also set a record for the number of attempts to disrupt or disinvite speakers, cancel performances, take down art exhibits, and prevent the screening of films on U.S. college campuses. That's according to the free speech advocacy group FIRE. So today on Top of Mind, what do these competing interests to defend expression and protect well-being on campus mean for students and administrators trying to strike a balance? Jillian Lederman, the Jewish student leader who was at Brown in 2023, says she's now returned to her more absolutist views on free speech. And some of what she wrote in that New York Times article, she says, went too far.
16: The part where I talk about professors needing to be disciplined for certain phrases or student groups needing to either be kicked off of campus or, you know, have funding rescinded from them because they said certain things, that I'm uncomfortable with now. I felt like the crux of the issue was that there had been this double standard that college campuses over the past decade or maybe a little bit more have been viewed as places where people are protected and colleges have microaggression sessions. And the overriding approach is if someone on campus says that they are feeling targeted or offended or in any way hurt on the basis of their identity, everyone steps back and says, this is horrifying and we need to take immediate administrative action. And then that same thing happened to the Jewish community on campus, and everyone started screaming free speech. And that feeling of a double standard was very, very visceral for a lot of us. And I think led to a lot of some of these free speech demands or desires to restrict free speech that in the long run, I think are far more damaging.
3: How do you feel now about the "From the River to the Sea, Palestine will be free" chant?
16: I still think it's an important phrase. And I think that when we have slogans that are in any way tied to a particular group, that that group then says, this is offensive, this is, in my view, promoting violence against my community, immediately everyone takes a step back and says, okay, we're not using this anymore. We're not using this term. We're not using this phrase. This is not okay anymore because that group has the discretion to decide that. And now you have the majority of the Jewish community saying this is a phrase that does not leave any room for nuance. It doesn't say, I believe in Palestinian rights. It doesn't say, I believe everyone should be equal under the law. It says, from the river to the sea, the Jordan River to the Mediterranean Sea, Israel should not exist anymore because Palestine needs to be free and rid of Israel entirely. And that doesn't leave room for nuance. It doesn't leave room for discussion. I think people should be able to say whatever they want. They should absolutely be able to scream that slogan in the streets if they'd like to. But I personally consider it abhorrent, and I think that it reflects sort of a, you know, diminution of what our society is and how we treat a particular group in our society. It says that your voice doesn't matter. It says that we don't treat you the same that we treat other minority groups, other individuals. So I feel similar about it, but I think people should still be able to say it.
3: Okay, so but help me understand that, though. Why? You think people should be able to say it, but ideally, if a group says, this is offensive to me, in a perfect society, we would stop saying it?
16: There are a lot of things that people can say that are horrible things to say, that are offensive things to say, that they should have a right to say. And I think this falls into that category. If we want to have a productive discussion about what needs to happen in that conflict that embraces all of the nuances of the conflict and the different priorities, different perspectives, different religious groups living there, different ethnic groups, then let's have that conversation. A lot of the same students who marched and said those chants at Brown and at other schools are the very same ones who were marching to shut down Zionist speakers on campus and preventing students from going to those events. So if you believe in free speech, and I think the universities absolutely need to in order to survive, then they have to establish from the very outset for every single freshman class, this community believes in freedom of speech. We believe in respect for opposing opinions. We will not censor you. In your classes, you will encounter people who you disagree with, and your professors might disagree with you, and you should revere that and seek that out and encourage that. And that being a contributor to the campus community, being a productive member of that society, obligates you to respect beliefs from all across the aisle and proceed with the understanding that other students might disagree with you, might engage with you in a way that you don't love or isn't easy for you.
3: Jillian Letterman graduated from Brown University in May 2024 with a degree in political science and economics. She's currently an editorial fellow at the Wall Street Journal and writes frequently about free speech. Now, most college students in America, when asked directly, will say that free speech is an important right. But the percentage of college students saying they have personally felt uncomfortable due to speech about race, gender, religion, or sexual orientation has almost doubled since 2017, according to that Knight Foundation survey. And when asked if they've actually felt unsafe, not just uncomfortable, because of something someone said about their race, ethnicity, or religion, it's Black and Hispanic students who are most likely to say yes. 85% of Black college students say hate speech should not be allowed on campus. Among them is Caleb Ottman.
17: I am a undergrad student at the University of Wisconsin-Madison. I'm a sociology and legal studies double major.
3: Ottman's activism on campus around restricting harmful speech started with an incident in the spring of 2023.
17: We had a white woman, student at UW-Madison, post a very hateful video that spread like wildfire on campus. She said that Black people should go back to picking cotton. And that was the speech that kind of galvanized Black students, faculty, and community members and our allies, right? To say, hey, this is not acceptable. But it also wasn't the focus. I think a lot of our frustration with this incident comes out of being at a predominantly white institution that doesn't give as much structural support to students of color than other students, or at least even help us navigate it.
3: Only about 3% of University of Wisconsin students are Black.
17: I like to say we live in a sea of whiteness, and it's something that I'm not used to being from Chicago, right? You come to UW-Madison as a Black student and you're thrown into a campus that has tens of thousands of people roaming the streets every single day who don't look like you. It gets isolating. So essentially, we created a list of demands to go to the university that stretched beyond just this incident, right? Like, yes, we wanted her to face some sort of repercussions. And then also there were elements of it really talking about how will the university combat microaggressions, overtly racist, sexist, homophobic rhetoric to make sure that the speech that is vile, that is dangerous, does not seep into the ether just because underneath the First Amendment. The law cannot be our moral compass. It should not. And historically, especially for communities that look like mine, the law has been bent and used to do a lot of damage to our communities.
3: Now, all universities in the United States have competing obligations on this issue. But the situation is slightly different for public versus private schools. As government entities, public universities are required to uphold the First Amendment protection on virtually all speech, no matter how offensive. Private universities have a bit more leeway to establish campus speech codes. But enforcing those rules too aggressively or unequally can lead to public backlash, lawsuits, even televised grilling by Congress if it's an Ivy League school. All universities, public and private, are required by civil rights provisions, known as Title IX and Title VI, to ensure a campus environment that's free from discrimination or harassment based on race, gender, religion, national origin, or sexual orientation. And then there is the almost universal desire of universities to cultivate a diverse student body, which, in Caleb Ottman's view, is an especially compelling reason to limit some kinds of speech on campus.
17: In order to keep us, you have to care for us. And we cannot walk around a campus where we're 2% of the population and feel less safe and less protected than a person who can spew all type of historically inaccurate, harmful, hateful speech. And then they get, well, there's nothing that we can do about it because we're a public university. We believe in free speech, people, or we have a diversity of thought. And it's also like, we have to come up with the answers ourselves, right? This is not Caleb Ottman or Black people create the solutions. We all need to be in this together saying, okay, what will it take for us to all coexist? What will it take for us to, if the university is saying that we want more diverse students, more Black and Brown students, you can't bring us here and then treat us like and allow us to take beatings from everything from the lecture halls to the library to, you know, the streets that we walk on.
3: Can you be a little more specific about what the beatings are?
17: Yeah, I'll just go down some instances. We're on a campus that we've seen Nazis march down State Street and around our Capitol, right? That is something that isn't new to us. We go into the libraries and we see messages scribbled on the wall that are just vile language. We've had figurines lynched on Fraternity Row. We've had Black women called outside by people driving by. People criticize your hair or they, on the flip side of it, of like, you're eloquent, right? This notion that we are here because we're diversity hires, right? And then in the academic side, we take beatings every single day in the lecture halls where we're overlooked, where you can have tenured professors assign very harmful readings that don't necessarily line up with many of the lived experiences of your communities. And not only that, is refuted by other academic work. Other students, they have the luxury of they can fall into the shadows of a classroom, but Black students, we feel like we need to show up and be excellent every single time. And when we don't feel like we're excellent, we feel like we're failing ourselves, our communities. And it's also noticeable. These are all beatings that they culminate, right?
3: Yeah. So like beating you down, sort of like consistently kind of undermining your sense of belonging, identity, confidence.
17: Community, yeah.
3: And it must be exhausting, I would think.
17: It is exhausting. It is.
3: So then what about in the cases? So a lot of times when we talk about speech, right, then it's like, well, what speech are we going to limit? You know, I think a lot of universities could totally get behind, no racial slurs, no, mm-hmm. you know, lynching signs, you mm-hmm. know, that kind of thing. What about in a sociology class where you're discussing the history of race in America, would it be acceptable for a white student to challenge, as part of that discussion, to challenge the notion of white privilege? Or to argue that, Black people can be racist too, right? Would that kind of discussion also be the kind of thing that you would like to see not happen at the University of Wisconsin?
17: No, absolutely not. That's not what I'm arguing at all. I think Ta-Nehisi Coates puts it very well, that language lives within the context of something, right? Okay. If you are trying to challenge something, let's have the discussion. But also knowing part of that labor is on the students of color, the marginalized voices in that room to carry that discussion, to work through that. Let's be frank. And that's a beating and tiring as well, because we think right? Some of these conversations are very elementary and we're at a collegiate level and people haven't done the reading, right? Studies have shown that students are not doing the reading. So I think that yes, if it's in the name of learning and knowledge, we want to do that. But what cannot be done is I'm going to say this thing that may not be grounded in historical fact and research, may be bigoted to some people, depending on who you talk to. I'm not going to be able to say that thing within a classroom setting and then chalk it up to it's my opinion or want to step back from it.
3: Yeah. Where did you come down, or where do you come down on the Palestinian, you know, the pro-Palestinian protests, the anti-Israel speech, Jewish students saying we don't feel safe, when you have students, you know, calling Israel genocidal or calling for from the river to the sea, right? Do you identify with the Jewish students who say this language is harmful and aggression toward me?
17: Mm-hmm. So first, I'll just set the stage is I believe in Palestinian liberation, right? Free Palestine. I think that Israel is a settler colonialist empire that is built off of displacement, dispossession, and genocide. I'm very straight up. I want the audience and everyone to know that's where I stand, right? Why? Because I see that a part of my experience too, right? I come from Black people in America. We do not like oppression. We do not like people dying. We do not like seeing women and children dying. And that's every side, right? I think in terms of the speech, of that, and I have not looked into it much, but I would be surprised to see, pro-Palestinian organizers, activists, groups actually targeting Jewish people, right? In my understanding, people are not using that term or that quotation to advocate for the eradication of Jews or Judaism. What they are saying that Israel, which is a settler colony, it's a nation state, a supposed democracy, is occupying indigenous Palestinian land, which the historic record is very clear about this. So I can hear Jewish students saying that I don't feel safe, but at the core of that safety, is there a threat to them personally? On the flip side of that, they can say Israel has the right to exist and whatever it wants to do, it should be able to do. Is that okay for them to say? And then Palestinian organizers and their allies are not able to reaffirm Palestinian life and dignity and self-determination. When people fight for their liberation, someone is always going to be offended.
3: So you would be opposed to any chants. If a chant broke out at the encampment, a pro-Palestinian encampment that said, Jews must die, like, that would not be acceptable.
17: Absolutely not. But at the end of the day, power and privilege are two main factors in speech and how the world runs, right? And right now, who has the power? Who has the privilege?
3: Sure.
17: And it's not that I want to be more lenient on those who are marginalized or are victims of any system of oppression in any settler nation state, because they also have limits, right? To call for what is done to you onto someone else is still harmful and violent, right? But sometimes words are the only tool that people have to express themselves and to resist and to build other worlds. When my ancestors spoke and they wrote and they sang and they danced, and they were doing it in their own silos in many cases, right? But even through that, they wanted to generate a new world for us all. And I'm just picking up the mantle of that.
3: Caleb Bakari-Ottman is a student filmmaker and social justice organizer at the University of Wisconsin-Madison. He's double majoring in sociology and legal studies. It's not just universities feeling pressure to censor speech. Close to 70% of students, that's 2 out of 3, told the Knight Foundation they have censored themselves during classroom discussions, particularly around race, religion, or gender, and LGBTQ plus issues. The left-leaning political nature of most college campuses means that Republican students are more likely to self-censor on those topics, but only slightly.
12: This is happening for students regardless of their political beliefs. You have students who are saying, I'm like a strong Democrat. I'm left-leaning. I have the majority view on my college campus, and I'm still scared of social reprisal for expressing my opinions.
3: We'll look at that trend next. This is Top of Mind, a BYU radio podcast. I'm Julie Rose.
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12: Before the summer of 2020, all you really needed to be like a good UVA student who sort of fit in with the crowd was to be vaguely liberal, right? And I was that.
3: Meet Emma Camp.
12: I'm an associate editor at Reason Magazine, where I cover things like education and free speech and civil liberties. And I graduated from the University of Virginia in 2022. I suppose everything comes back to what my childhood was like, which is that I grew up in sort of a rural-ish part of Alabama, and my parents were strident Democrats. And I was in an environment where everybody was way more religious than me and way more conservative than me. I was like the only Democrat I knew for miles around. And, you know, I was the 8-year-old who was on the playground having arguments about Obamacare, right? Like, I was watching MSNBC with my dad every night. And in that environment, if you want to make friends, you have to be okay, especially if you're like me and you come out of the womb as this, like, contrarian monster. Like, you have to be okay with being friends with people with whom you disagree.
3: So it was a novel thing to find herself in the viewpoint majority as a liberal when she arrived at the University of Virginia. But
12: there was a really big difference between my first 2 years at UVA and my last 2 years at UVA. There was sort of a larger sort of, I guess for lack of a better term, sort of Overton window of like things that you could be and still be within the bounds of social acceptability. That narrowed quite a lot after the summer of 2020, right? I started noticing everybody around me was calling themselves a leftist, right? And so suddenly if you were a liberal, that was bad. You were not supposed to be a liberal. You had to be a leftist. And being a leftist required these very specific things of you. And if you expressed any opinion that sort of went just a little bit outside of the acceptable view, whatever that may be, there was this really intense social backlash. And so suddenly things that I had, you know, been able to sort of non-controversially express before, like, I think free speech is really important and people have and should have the legal right to say offensive things, even if I don't agree with what they're saying, like, that suddenly was not so popular.
3: What happened that pandemic summer of 2020?
12: It was part of the larger sort of reckoning that we were having, where there was just like a lot of intense political frustration. And I think for a lot of university students who like cannot control the broader political landscape, and who, like, especially for people that were having a lot of anguish over, say, like, police brutality, right? If you're just like a random college student, you cannot stop a police officer from killing somebody, right? There's nothing you can do about that. But what you can do is yell at everybody you know about that, right? And I think part of why the pandemic era was important for that as well is that everybody was all cooped up at home. Nobody was talking to each other, right? Just the tenor of the conversations got much more volatile. And I think part of that is the being online part, and also the ways in which being online, it gives another stage on which you should perform having the right beliefs, the quote unquote right beliefs, right? Let's say race in America. You didn't really have the option to not take a side. Yeah. And the sides were very narrow in their conception. It was a lot harder to sort of be like, well, you know, like, policing is a really complicated, the policy issue. And like, there are things that need to be improved, but obviously the victims of crime also like tend to wobble. You know, then there wasn't room for those kind of squishy, nuanced conversations that are actually important to have.
0: So Emma Camp started writing about all this in the campus paper and ultimately got an opinion published in the New York Times lamenting the level of self-censorship students feel on college campuses. And social media lit up with critics calling for her cancellation.
12: You know, I think a lot of people have framed this issue, even after I wrote the piece, as, well, this is just, you know, like dirty Republicans. Like, it's just these like hateful, racist conservatives where people are no longer putting up with their hatefulness. And that isn't quite true, because this is happening for students regardless of their political beliefs. You have students who are saying, no. I'm like a strong Democrat. I'm left-leaning. I have the majority view on my college campus, and I'm still scared of social reprisal for expressing my opinions. And the reason why this is so important, or at least I thought it was so important to me, is it isn't just bad for the individual student experiencing self-censorship. It's bad for the whole university environment. Because if people are scared of social backlash, if they voice a differing opinion, it prevents the people who hold that majority view from fully understanding the issue at stake. It's like a challenge to what a university is supposed to do, which is like impart knowledge and make people better thinkers. So one example is, let's take a like a really complicated fraught issue like abortion, right? It does not surprise me that the, let's say, pro-life people I've encountered who have made the most compelling pro-life arguments either used to be pro-choice or know a lot of pro-choice people and understand why they believe what they believe, right? And so if you want to make an argument that abortion is impermissible, it's really important to understand why people think abortion is okay, right? But if you think that the only reason someone would think abortion is okay is because they're an evil baby murderer, you're not going to make like a very compelling or a very sound argument against abortion. And I think what we're seeing with this increasing self-censorship on college campuses, especially in the wake of all of the political controversy over Israel-Palestine that happened in the last year, is it's like this political viewpoint wide dampening of people's understanding of the other side, which I do think is like an existential problem, especially because self-censorship seems to be higher on elite colleges. And for better or for worse, the kinds of people that go to elite colleges are the people that are going to fill our government bureaucracy.
0: So how would you respond to a student who's a minority student in some way has experienced some marginalization because of their race or their ethnicity or their gender or sexual identity or religion, and they say, okay, technically it's protected by the First Amendment, but this is harmful to me and to others like me, and it compounds because of the context and makes me feel less safe and less like I can engage. What do you say to that, do you think?
12: So I want to start by saying, like, yes, hearing offensive viewpoints, especially things that relate to experiences that we have personally, can be distressing, right? Censoring them isn't going to keep them from thinking that way. If anything, it's going to make them feel that way even more, right? If you say, I'm not so sure that white privilege is real, and then, you know, you get punished by the school in some way, you get censored, you get sent off to some kind of mandatory diversity training. Like, that's the best way to have somebody for life be like, I am never even considering this other concept ever again, right? Like, you can only change people's minds by trying to have a conversation with them. And even if, let's say, they're beyond, they don't, you know, they're really unproductive, they're not interested in a conversation, like, it's so much better to know what people actually think. I would much rather know that somebody thinks that, like, women can't be trusted in roles of power because our brains are too small and too stupid to be able to handle it. Like, I want to know if somebody feels that way, because it's going to affect how I think about them, right? And how seriously I take the other views that they have. Like, I found the protesters who were cheering on October 7th to be really, really distasteful. But I think it was really, really good that they were allowed to say those things that I find very offensive, because it's sort of showing, it's putting all their cards on the table. And I think people often say, like, well, aren't you basically, you're defending the right of people to just be, like, utterly terrible. This is, like, one of the biggest problems I have with the way people talk about the First Amendment, is that, you know, doesn't defending free speech end up defending the bad guy? Right. It ends up defending people with power. And that cannot be further from the truth. Like, it is those with power who have the who are capable of deciding who to censor. It is the little guy. It is those with unpopular beliefs. For example, like the U.S. Civil rights movement, like, would not have been possible without the First Amendment. And in fact, the people doing it had their First Amendment rights violated all the time. All opinions that actually challenge power, which includes a whole lot of these progressive views that are trying to make changes in this country in regard to racism or sexism or LGBT rights, they rankle those in power. And we need the First Amendment to protect them.
0: Emma Camp graduated from the University of Virginia in 2022 and is now an associate editor at the Libertarian Reason magazine. She says she now identifies as a political independent with a passion for civil liberties. The stakes are extremely high right now for university administrators who are dealing with this stark divide over how to balance free speech rights and student safety on campus. In the last year, presidents of Harvard, Columbia, Cornell, and the University of Pennsylvania all stepped down amid pressure over their handling of protests against the war in Gaza and threats against Jewish students on campus. Officials at many other universities have come under fire for expressing their own views on controversial issues, or in some cases, failing to speak up.
14: We're not potted plants. College presidents, certainly in the 50s and 60s and 70s, were often leaders in their community. And then we became too timid. We were afraid of offending donors, offending students, and we lost our position. And I think America's college presidents need to reclaim that.
0: Next, we'll hear how one college president walked the line and managed to keep his job. 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I'm Julie Rose.
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14: My name is Steve Balls. I'm president emeritus of Augustana College. I was president for 19 years.
0: Balls retired in 2022, and he now heads up a program coaching new college presidents for the Council of Independent Colleges. Augustana is a small liberal arts college of about 2,500 students in Rock Island, Illinois. Now, 2 decades is a really long time for a college president to stay on the job. The average is more like 6 years. Balls chalks it up to his focus on collaborating with the entire campus community on big decisions. In fact, he says it was Chalk that first highlighted the need for a better campus policy on free speech.
14: This was prior to the election of President Trump. His first election, the college Republicans chalked the campus. And every third sidewalk had a Trump 2016 logo, feminism equals Nazism, build a wall. And there was great debate, you know, should we wash this off or is it free speech? So we recognized then that we didn't really have a good free speech policy.
0: So did you allow it?
14: So, you know, I prayed for rain, right? After about a week it rained, we had a community discussion of this, and it was decided that we would create a political zone on campus where there could be chalking, and you could chalk anything you wanted as long as it wasn't profane or obscene. That then was a nice compromise, right? You could express yourself, your political beliefs, your support or lack of support for Trump. It is free speech and political speech to say build the wall. It's stupid speech to say feminism equals Nazism, yet it is certainly protected in most concepts by First Amendment principles. Yet, if you were a student, you didn't have to walk past this every day on the way to class. Likewise, the community decided that you can't chalk these things outside the residence halls. So a Hispanic student, you know, ought to be able to walk to class without the sidewalks in front of the residence halls having content that's offensive to them.
0: The new policy worked for a few years, and then came the heated summer of 2020.
14: It was after the murder of George Floyd. So there was quite a debate on campus about the college Republicans wanting to hold a Back the Blue rally on the heels of the black students holding a Vigil for Lives Lost. So there were calls to shut down the college Republicans, shut down Back the Blue rally.
0: But the rally seemed to pretty clearly qualify as protected political speech in the campus policy, says Balls.
14: Now, in this case, because it was on the heels of a rally that was condemning police brutality,

0: value at Augustana College to be welcoming to all students. On the other hand, free speech is a near absolute at Augustana College, should be a near absolute. We learned at the time that although we had free speech policies, that the free speech policies were not sufficient to provide guidance to the administration on how to handle this conflict. And it was a heartfelt conflict.
1: So beyond deciding what could and couldn't be said, they needed a plan to help the campus community cope with the fallout.
0: You know, if you just say students, First Amendment, suck it up, students don't buy that. So we felt that as an educational institution, we needed to educate our students on the importance of free speech, and that the answer to being offended by free speech is not to shut it down, but more speech. The college held a colloquium on police violence the following weekend with representation of the local police department and the Augustana Police Department, you know, trying to get parties to talk with each other.
1: So you're okay with students feeling uncomfortable on a campus that you preside over?
0: Well, I am okay with other students and other speakers stating things under their free speech rights, which makes students feel uncomfortable. It is incumbent, however, then upon the college to mitigate that sense of uncomfortableness, to support those students with an Office of Diversity, Equity, and Inclusion, to encourage those students to engage in alternative programming, to provide counseling to those students. You know, you need to be uncomfortable from time to time. You need to have your opinions challenged. You know, Justice Holmes in the 1919 case of United States versus Abrams said that the truth is best generated by creating a marketplace of ideas. Campuses should support those marketplace of ideas.
1: So how do you view, as a president, how do you view the students? Are they your customers? And at some point, are you obligated to give them what they want?
0: Students are have some of the attributes of customers, but they're a special type of customer. They're a customer that we have a very high duty to. Yes, they pay the tuition. Yes, we want to try to give them the majors that they want, but we also want to challenge them to grow. You know, in addition to your rallies, why don't you think about talking college Democrats and college Republicans together? Are you listening to the other side? How would you respond to the other side? I mean, that's what the liberal arts do. It's a pretty critical, in a positive sense, evaluations of our assumptions, asking us to view our assumptions, challenge our assumptions. That could be a difficult process for an 18-year-old.
1: Is that a harder sell, though, as the price of a college education has increased so significantly?
0: Yeah, and some families feel that way. I mean, we're paying a lot for this college, notwithstanding the fact that a lot of this is coming from federal financial aid, state financial aid, college financial aid. But if you're coming to Augustana College just to feel comfortable, you might want to think of a different college. If you're coming to Augustana to grow in body, mind, and spirit, to be the problem solvers of tomorrow, you're at the right place. You know, one of the challenges is that our nation segregates itself by zip codes, right? Politically. That cannot happen to America's colleges and universities, but we're starting to see some evidence of that, that you go to a college that's going to kind of reinforce your views, which is why it's important for colleges like Augustana to have a robust set of college Republicans, Democrats, and so on, to challenge each other. But I don't think a college should say, or a university, we're going to make you feel comfortable here. We're going to protect you, you know, against harassment, but there are going to be some ideas that make you feel uncomfortable, and you might grow from them.
1: And Balls thinks college presidents themselves should be adding their own views to the conversation, even as the national trend is the opposite. College presidents are increasingly self-censoring for their own preservation.
0: So, for example, I spoke at the symposium we had on the murder of George Floyd, kind of criticizing our justice system. I'm a lawyer in my first profession, so I'm not hesitant to speak out on these things. Now, that's controversial. You know, some organizations say the president should be neutral. I don't believe that. When students are hurting and our students were hurting with respect to the

0: murder of George Floyd. It's okay for me to say Black Lives Matter, and it's okay for me to say that our system needs some reform. Now, does that anger some people on the right? Yes, but my job is to certainly be a spokesperson for the values of the college. Human respect, dignity, growth in mind, body, and spirit, and free exchange of ideas.
1: But you're inherently choosing a side.
0: I am choosing a side, and that is risky for a college president. But we're not potted plants. College presidents, certainly in the 50s and 60s and 70s, were often leaders in their community, thought leaders, leaders on political institutions. And then we became too timid. We were afraid of offending donors, and we lost our position, I think, of being intellectual leaders. And I think America's college presidents need to reclaim that. Will there be pushback? Absolutely.
1: Did anyone ever threaten your job because of the statements that you were making, your personal statements?
0: No, my job was not threatened. Now, some of the statements I made, I think the college lost a donor. So disagreed with me and said, I'm not going to donate to this institution. Mm-hmm. I think we gained donors, too. You know, here we have a president that's candid. But I think it's incumbent upon presidents, as I did, to speak candidly with the community and with the board about what you're going to comment on or not comment on. So I actually had a document that the community agreed to, particularly the board. The president should comment on the following issues. So I was permitted to comment on issues of diversity, equity, and inclusion, welcoming of students, funding of higher education. I would not comment on such things as pro-choice versus pro-life, because I don't have any particular expertise in that area, right? But I do
1: have... Well, but you certainly have an opinion, right?
0: I have an opinion. That could certainly tie into human dignity. But I'm not sure that my opinion, you know, is a more valuable opinion than the opinion of faculty and others. I do have expertise, however, on issues of diversity, equity, inclusion in higher education, free speech in higher education, and funding of higher education. So I think where presidents run into problems is often when their political commentary extends past matters fundamental to their campus.
1: Well, what about the war in Gaza? If you had been president in the last year and a half, would you have taken a position in support of Israel or Palestinians?
0: So I would tie certainly what's happening in the Middle East to the values of our college, human dignity, human respect, respect for individuals of various religions. So I would have condemned the violence on both sides, but I would not have taken a position on what Israel should do. I'm not an expert in that area or what Hamas should do. But clearly the human suffering there should be condemned. You know, I think some presidents handled this quite well. The Northwestern University president, for example, came to an agreement with the protesters that occupied part of Northwestern. He was roundly criticized for that. But I mean, what's the alternative? Is he going to use the police department to clear the meadow where they were encamped, causing risk of injury to students? Rather, there was an agreement to allow Palestinian students, those supporting Hamas, to do so in other venues. So, you know, a very tough thing for college presidents. But I would comment because there's a nexus, right? A connection to the university. Students are feeling hurt and students are feeling aggrieved. And in fact, at Northwestern and other schools, I mean, the educational mission of the institution was under fire. It was hard to hold classes.
1: What about the university itself taking a position on a social justice issue or on a political issue?
0: So I do think that for the university itself to take a position on a political issue is a dangerous thing to do, because there are mixtures of opinions. So my opinions, when I took a position with respect to the murder of George Floyd and the need to look at some police and criminal justice reform, I made it clear that that was my opinion. Now, that being said, you know, 90% of the people that heard my opinion opinion, thought it was the opinion of Augustana College. So that's kind of dangerous ground. So you make that disclaimer. You hope that people hear that disclaimer. But presidents do need to be measured and careful. You know, I ran my statements past many, many people, and they were refined many times. And, you know, sometimes our PR people wanted to take the life out of it. And I'd say, I'm not a potted plant. Don't prepackage and blow dry me. You know, let some of my personality come through here. So it's quite a debate, you know, on how strong that statement should be.
1: The way that you're describing having sort of moderated your message makes me wonder if that is something that you also expect faculty and students to do.
0: I don't think students and faculty have to self-moderate. And, you know, what I would ask a faculty to do, you know, they have academic freedom in a sense. You know, you can state your opinions pretty strongly, but I hope you won't shut down debate in the classroom. So I hope if you have a strong opinion, for example, on the situation in the Middle East and Israeli policy, that you'll leave room to have a two-way discussion of that. That's a little hard to do sometimes when the faculty member is stating one thing for students to disagree. But there are some things that can be done. You know, I continue to teach at Augustana College, and you can ask students, you know, disagree with me. Please disagree with me. Let's have a discussion of this. Faculty should not self-censor out of a fear of retribution. They have academic freedom. Academic freedom, in my opinion, has made our colleges and universities great. It has made our colleges and universities incubators of new ideas, sometimes a challenging, from which our students can learn. Now, I hope that my measured comments might be a model for students, that we might, you know, not take a sledgehammer to kill a fly in our comments, and that we might be more measured so the other side hears our comments. You know, state your comments in a way that invites dialogue instead of a way that creates division. But students shouldn't self-censor. Faculty shouldn't self-censor. Academic freedom is pretty precious.
1: Stephen Balls is President Emeritus of Augustana College. He's a Senior Advisor to the Council of Independent Colleges, directing the Presidential Vocation and Mission Workshop. President Balls, thank you so much for your time and your insight today. I appreciate it.
0: It's been a pleasure and honor to be with you.
1: So where do you think universities should draw the line with speech on campus? And do you think public and private universities should be subject to different free speech expectations? You know, I always forget that the First Amendment only applies to the government. Private entities can restrict speech without running afoul of the Constitution. Is that a good thing, do you think? Reach out on social media. We're at Top of Mind Pod, or you can send an email to topofmind@byu.edu. I'd love to hear from you. And if First Amendment issues fascinate you as much as they do me, we've got a bunch of other Top of Mind episodes I think you'll like. 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I'm Julie Rose. We'll talk soon.
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1: I'm Julie Rose. Life feels heavy for a lot of us right now. The news is overwhelming. Conversations are risky. 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
6: We don't have to change our mind. We don't have to compromise. We're trying to construct a bridge to the next conversation.
1: And we're exploring tough topics with nuance and an open mind.
7: What we have is not a politician's problem. We have an incentives problem. And we can't expect different results unless and until we change the rules of that system.
1: We're out to become better citizens, kinder neighbors, and more effective advocates for the things that matter most. It all starts right after the news.
8: BBC News with Chris Barrow. The United States national debt has hit a record $40 trillion, more than double what it was a decade ago. It's been attributed to increased government spending and interest payments, tax cuts, and the economic impact of the COVID-19 pandemic. CNN's chief data analyst, Harry Enten, told the BBC that President Trump's approval rating has fallen sharply as fewer Americans feel financially better off.
9: He has hit a term two lows. Americans viewing him more negatively than they did at the beginning of term number two. Now, compare this to where he was at this point in term number one. He was not so popular in August of 2018, but his net approval rating was only minus 12 points. Now it's minus 31 points. He is historically unpopular compared to a lot of the other presidents that came before him.
8: Israel's military has confirmed for the first time that its troops opened fire on a car carrying Hind Rajab, the 5-year-old Palestinian child killed alongside six of her relatives in Gaza in 2024. The IDF is opening a criminal investigation into the deaths, as well as the killing of two paramedics sent to rescue her. A separate inquiry will examine the killing of 15 emergency workers in Rafah last year. But Israel will not open a criminal investigation into a drone strike that killed seven aid workers from World Central Kitchen. Liberia has charged former Vice President Jewel Howard Taylor with drug trafficking following the seizure last month of cocaine worth $300 million. She was arrested at Liberia's main airport. Here's our West Africa reporter, Makuachi Okafor.
10: The case comes as Liberia intensifies its fight against cocaine trafficking after two major drug seizures in June and July. West Africa is increasingly becoming a major transit route for cocaine trafficked from South America to Europe. The Liberian authorities say they are determined to see that their country does not become a haven for drug trafficking. Mrs. Howard Taylor, who was vice president from 2018 to 2024, has not publicly commented.
8: The US pharma giants Moderna and Merck say the trial of an experimental personalized treatment has shown signs of preventing skin cancer from returning and spreading to other parts of the body. The combined vaccine and immunotherapy treatment is based on the same technology behind the COVID-19 jabs. Dr. Hugo de la Peña contributed to the research.
11: Full results of the trial haven't been released, but what we do know is that you can prevent or reduce the risk of recurrence by 50%. Once a phase 3 trial is fully published, then it has to be analyzed by all the medical authorities to then say, okay, this is significant and it's cost effective. And then you can then approve with a vaccine that is personalized, and that's very important, that is personalized to the individual cancer that patient already had, that you can prevent the risk of recurrence.
8: World news from the BBC.
1: Hey, it's Julie. Welcome to Uncomfy. A lot of us are struggling right now with how to stay open to others when we seem to be living in different realities. I feel like I'm always walking on eggshells with people, but I also don't want to give up on connection. This is a podcast about staying with the moments we usually want to escape. The awkward ones, the tense ones, the ones that honestly can actually teach us something. So let's get uncomfy. Here is a story about 14 strangers with different views on abortion meeting for 4 days to try and find common ground. I'm joined by Ali Muldrow and Bria Halama. They were two of the 14 participants in a workshop organized by an initiative called Citizens Solutions, which is created by the nonpartisan nonprofit Builders Movement. It took place in Wisconsin, where abortion laws are, as we speak, being litigated in the state Supreme Court. And I'm so thrilled to have Ali and Bria here to talk about their experience. Welcome to both of you.
12: Thank you so much for having us.
13: Thanks, Julie. It's good to be here.
1: I'd love to know why you both agreed to participate in the first place. Bria, let's start with you.
13: Yeah, so I was approached by a friend who was connected with Pro-Life Wisconsin, and she thought that I would be a good fit for this kind of conversation and this experiment.
1: And was this then, is abortion something that you've spent a lot of time thinking about and that you have felt strongly about?
13: Yeah, definitely. I was raised with a pro-life mentality, and so that's just kind of been my formation. But I think through my own experiences in college and going away from my faith and maybe going a little bit away from a pro-life perspective and then coming back into my faith and kind of chewing on more like, what are my views on this? What do I believe? Because I see both sides of it. So it's definitely something that I've had to work through on my own and had conversations with different people and struggle with some of these conversations. So yeah.
1: What is your professional affiliation, Bria?
13: I'm a mental health counselor.
1: Do you identify as a Catholic mm-hmm. mental health counselor?
13: Mm-hmm.
1: Okay.
13: I guess it depends. Like, there are some places where I'm like advertised as like Catholic mental health professional and then just as a psychotherapist. So kind of just depends on, but have a strong Catholic identity.
1: Hmm. Thank you for sharing that. Ali, how about you? What drew you to this? Why did you say yes?
12: Yeah, so this organization, you know, Citizen Solutions, reached out to me, and I was excited as a person who's been in favor of abortion access, as a person who has had an abortion. I think it was really important to me to hear kind of how people arrive at their opinions and how people's experiences inform the way they think about abortion access.
1: And you're also involved, you're the executive director of an organization that's involved in abortion access, isn't that right?
12: Yes, I'm the executive director of WMF Wisconsin, which is a fund, and we make sure that nobody is denied access to the health care that they need in terms of abortion care because they can't afford it.
1: So when you were invited then to come into this room, spend a couple of days hearing perspectives that are different from your own, as well as voicing your own perspective, were you looking for common ground? I mean, did you expect that there would be much agreement across this divide of, you know, pro-life, pro-choice? Ali?
12: Yeah, absolutely. So part of what we were tasked with was coming up with policies around abortion and reproductive rights that we all could agree on, that all 14 of us coming from very different perspectives could agree on. And what we really agreed on was taking care of people. What we really agreed on was using resources to make sure that people have the healthcare that they need, to make sure that people have accurate information and are informed to, you know, make people's lives better throughout our community.
1: Could you list off for us the things that the group was actually able to agree on then, these policies?
12: Yeah, so there were five initiatives our group agreed on, and I think we're pretty excited to see happen here in Wisconsin. The first was human growth and development education, paid family leave for both adoptive and foster parents, as well as folks who have their own biological children, all options information at all like reproductively informed medical spaces.
1: So that the idea there is that like everything gets on the table, whether you go to a place that does abortion or discourages it, like all the options are sort of presented at all the places. Is that what
12: absolutely.
1: You're saying?
12: Absolutely. Okay. Another one of the policies that we endorsed as a group was extending Medicaid up to 12 months for postpartum parents and babies. We're one of two states that kicks people off Medicaid right after they give birth, within like weeks of giving birth. And we wanted to change that. And make sure that first year people have what they need in terms of healthcare, and a child tax credit, a state refundable child tax credit that would, you know, just like help people economically with parenting. There were these moments where we were really able to transcend the conversation together and really think about like root causes of unwanted pregnancies and. You know, I think there was a lot of space for us to be proactive in addressing issues that connect us. Because I think, like, if the value is people's dignity and people's safety and people's health, I think there's all kinds of ways to think about that.
1: What for you, Ali, felt like you might possibly gain from listening like that?
12: I think I'm always open to the possibility of loving people, of caring about people. And I think being exposed to somebody's culture and how their faith has informed their culture provided a really unique opportunity to honor somebody and what makes them different than myself. And also to hope that we can do that for each other, right? And like Bria, part of what informs my stance on this issue is how I was raised. And so what I was oriented to as a child was really Black history, the history of Black women being treated as breeding animals, the history of Black women having their children sold, the history of Black women not having autonomy and rights over their own bodies, and the long-term implications of that. And so I think Black women are uniquely positioned in our society to understand what it's like to have your rights taken away, to have your dignity and your safety devalued, to be treated as a tool for the sexual pleasure and entertainment of others, and to have your reproductive health leveraged against you.
1: Bria, what were you open to? I mean, did you expect to, I don't know, change your mind or change your position in any way when you entered into this 3-day, 4-day event?
13: Yeah. I'm just so moved by Ali. And yeah, just your perspective. I've learned so much from you. I think when I look back on the time, I think my mind was going in like, oh yeah, I'm open and I'm excited to learn. But as we did it, I could sense that my heart was maybe more in that black or white space and like how much tension there was as I listened to people's stories.
12: There were these moments where it's kind of testing your values. Like if you're a person who's like, I want to love as many people as possible. You know, when you're in a space with somebody that thinks really, really differently about something that you care about so deeply. I care about abortion access. I care about people's reproductive rights with a great deal of conviction. And so, you know, it was really testing the limits of my own capacity to care and understand somebody I disagree with.
1: Can you think of a moment where that happened for you, Ali, and sort of how you worked through that?
12: So this is why I love having this conversation with Bria. And I think we've talked about this a little bit, but like Bria represented kind of the hardest moments I had in those conversations, as well as some of the most affirming moments. And I'm going to give two examples. So at one point, we were getting a lot of slides about maternal mortality and the disproportionate death of Black women who, you know, Black women are more likely to die during their pregnancies, during their labor and delivery, during their first year of motherhood than any other group in Wisconsin. And we were hearing about the infant mortality rate of Black children being far higher than any other group. And I looked around and realized, like, nobody seemed upset about it. And Bria had kind of had a more emotional moment earlier. And I was frustrated with her. I was like, why is it easy for you to cry about the term abortion care? And yet, you know, your eyes are completely dry when we're talking about how much more likely Black women and Black babies are to die in this community. I'm angry about that. And she really held space for me to confront that dynamic and how that felt for me. And then later, like we were kind of going back and forth as a group, and there was so much anxiety and stress. And Bria was sitting next to me, and she said, "You know, what if we trust women? Like, you know, like it was just like this moment where I was like fell completely in love with her ability to think about this expansively." And I have to admit, like, she just completely blew me away. She completely surprised me because I didn't anticipate anyone who was identifying as pro-life to talk about listening to women and trusting women and It was a revelation. She was a revelation. And both in ways that were deeply challenging and in ways that felt so affirming and so supportive.
1: Priya, what do you recall about that challenging moment she described?
13: Interesting, being reminded of, yeah, the stress and the tension and just like how we were trying so hard, you know, to lean in and to do this respectfully, but we're all being so triggered and yeah, so much. I think we're both like beautifully intense women and like to feel these moments and then to be able to like, then we were seated next to each other, I think the second day. And like just had some conversations, just like acknowledging each other and like apologizing and just to see her openness to receiving like my apology when I was like, you're right. Like my heart was opened and moved by this and it wasn't by that. And why was that? Like I need to own that and I need to check in there and see how I can make more room in my heart and how I can, just increase my capacity to love and to receive and just to be moved by the truth of these situations and like the heartbreak and the experience of other people, even when they represent threats to my worldview or to different things that I might be holding. It's like, wow, how do I see this person not as a threat, but as someone to be loved and someone to be in dialogue with? I think I was feeling a tension of like, wow, I'm coming in with these beliefs, these pro-life beliefs that feel so intense and so strong. And then I'm hearing these other stories that are just breaking my heart and are just like I still will their good. I still desire that they would have the best life possible. And that even if they're doing things that I don't agree with, or even if they're coming into my office and saying like, I need to get an abortion, that I can be with them in that. And I can trust and say like, okay, your experience up to this point has led you here. How can I still love you and support you and be with you in this moment as you go through it and in the aftermath? I felt, yeah, that tension of like, oh my gosh, this is where it's like, it's so messy because I want to believe and I want to trust where people are at and to let them like be free to be where they need to be and go where they need to go. And that doesn't need to threaten my beliefs. But it also doesn't mean that I can at all go against their free will or do anything to disrespect their dignity that way.
1: How were you able, how was this group of 14 strangers and you two specifically able to sort of stay in that productive space for 3 days?
12: I think part of what allowed us to be in that space together was that we could both be in this work together and make space to kind of take a step back because we were in a large enough group that there wasn't this constant pressure to prove your point. You know, it was about something bigger than that. And I think in some ways, you know, being right or dominating the conversation wasn't an option in this space. Like the real option was like being in connection and being in community and figuring that out. It felt like there was so much work done by the folks who supported us to allow us to see one another's shared humanity and really make the space to respect one another as full people, you know, as not defined by a singular issue or a singular stance. It was hard to just like paint each other as enemies in that space. Like we are neighbors.
1: Did either of you end up changing your mind at all? Changing your position at all on the topic of abortion?
13: I think I left with the same position with like, you know, like objective reality and subjective reality. Like I think I stayed firm in my objective belief as someone who's pro-life. But I think my subjective experience changed and I had more room to hold the subjective experiences of others. And I think I just left thinking like, this is more messy than I came in thinking it was. Like, this is so much harder than I thought it was. And just thinking like, we need to do more to be a community and to support one another rather than coming from either side or thinking black or white. Like, we just like need to work on having more room for each other.
1: Ali, how about for you? What, if anything, has changed for you?
12: I mean, I think that like the policy perspective I have is a salient perspective in terms of the role of government. I think it was a life-changing experience for me to really be open to, for the first time, what it means to be in community long-term with folks who are taking a very different approach to this issue and thinking about it really differently than myself.
1: So does that make you think about doing your advocacy differently?
12: I think it gave me a greater commitment to abortion access and a greater commitment to conversations that inform understanding. I realized the kind of medical nuance that you have to bring to these conversations. I think the idea of abortion access being oversimplified is something I became more committed to combating.
13: If I could comment on something.
1: Please,
13: you said, Ali, going back to that question you asked Julie of, like, how is this possible? And it made, you said, like, just the vulnerability, Ali. And I think if we would have stayed surface level and just, like, you know, just talked about these things up here, I don't think it would have been as possible. But, like, we went deeper. We told our stories. We got more vulnerable. And I think, like, when we open our hearts and we become more vulnerable, it's so hard, like, not to be loved in that place. I mean, it's possible we can be rejected when we open our hearts, but I think, like, there was just such a beauty. And as we all just had that courage to take that step to share more deeply, we couldn't help but be moved by each other. And there was just, like, a true love and, like, true relationships and connection that was built because of the vulnerability. And I think the organizers really helped with that.
1: What would your recommendation be to other communities that are thinking about trying to have a conversation series like this to bring people together around whatever issue is really hard for them?
13: Mm-hmm. I think it's important to have good moderators who, as best that they can, try to be unbiased, you know, set those ground rules, have some activities to, like, educate on how to have these conversations. At first, I think if you just, like, try to have a conversation, I think just as best you can to have open hearts and recognize that, like, we're more alike than we are different.
1: Anything to add, Ali?
12: I think what I would recommend to folks is that you make space to recover from things that are hard. I do think, like, one of the things that's really defining us in this current moment is our willingness to treat one another as disposable, our willingness to say, you don't agree with me, and therefore I don't ever need to be in community with you. And I think being able to apologize, being able to, like, take into consideration another person's perspective and what it means to them is a real skill. It's like a muscle you have to build. And, you know, part of what you're doing in listening to somebody who is challenging you is letting yourself get stronger.
1: Ali Muldrow and Bria Halama are two of the participants in the Abortion and Family Well-Being Solution Session that was developed by Citizen Solutions. It took place in Wisconsin. Citizen Solutions is a civic experiment that gives citizens across the ideological spectrum the power to co-create solutions to politicized issues. It's an initiative of the Nonpartisan Builders Movement, and you can learn more about Citizen Solutions on their website, citizensolutions.us. Bria, Ali, thank you so much for sharing your story with us today.
13: Thank you, Julie.
12: It was an absolute honor to get to talk with you, Julie. And Bria, I love any time I get to hang out with you.
13: Agreed.
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20: It's great to have you along today for Uncomfy, a show about leaning into connection, even when it's a little uncomfortable. I'm Julie Rose. Here's a story about getting called out at work in a pretty tough way. I'm joined by Richard Kraft. He's a former healthcare leader, and he's host of a podcast called The Men of the House. Richard, welcome. Thanks so much for taking time today.
21: Thank you for having me.
20: Well, listen, let's dive straight into your story. Then we'll circle back and talk a little bit about what you're doing with your podcast. What were you doing? This story happens a little early in your healthcare career. What was your role? Where were you? What kind of a position did you have?
21: So I was actually what they call a practice manager. So essentially what that was I had two ambulatory clinics, which are kind of like your family practice urgent care clinics that you go to when you're normally sick. And I had about 26 nurses and 10 physicians or clinicians. You know, I had come from an ER background where I was not a leader. I was more of a doer. And so this was my first kind of leadership role. And prior to the emergency room, I'd worked in kitchens and I had been in the military. And with those, they're very hierarchical structure-wise. And they're very fast-paced environments. They're very chaotic environments. And typically, when you have those kinds of environments, let's just say language, it can be rather harsh, brash, and we happen to lose our lead nurse. And that was kind of my go-to person to keep everything moving in the back. So once he left, I kind of had this real trial by fire where I was having to pick up whatever slack I could because I'm limited in what I could do because I'm not clinical. I don't hold a license. But needless to say, we went about 15 months without a lead nurse. And when you're working short-staffed for about 15 months, tensions can kind of rise to a heightened level. And at that time, we were actually getting a little bit of relief. We were getting an extra body in the form of a travel nurse, which was rare. We'd never had one before.
20: And this is sort of a short-term, temporary, there are correct. Medical professionals who kind of take short-term jobs and they travel around the country, hence the travel nurse.
21: Yeah, it's usually like a 90-day contract or something like that, and sometimes it's open for renewal. And one day I'm on the way out the door, and I'm walking out the back door and past the nurse's station. And as I do, there's two nurses sitting there chatting. And I can't remember how it came about or what initially was said, but essentially the two nurses kind of asked me, well, what would you do if we just walked off the job? And I immediately, without thinking, just said, well, I would replace you with travel nurses because we were in the process of getting travel nurses. And I really didn't think anything of it. No fuss was made or anything like that. Nothing was said. It was just kind of remark in passing. And I think it was probably several days later, maybe a week later, my one-up, my director, had called me into the office and proceeded to present me with a write-up for making an off-the-cuff remark.
20: Hmm. So the nurses reported you. They were
21: correct.
20: I guess they were upset. They were maybe offended by this comment.
21: I want to say maybe they felt threatened, like their job felt threatened.
20: Oh, but like you were threatening them, like, don't you walk off, I can always replace you. Okay.
21: But you know, from my point of view, I was like, well, you're threatening me to walk out on the job. Yeah. And so I really didn't think it was a threat. I just thought it was
20: hypothetical.
21: Really no, I thought it was more factual because, you know, the reality of it is Do you think a $7 billion organization is going to come to a screeching halt because two nurses are upset? Mm-hmm. They're going to keep it going, regardless of how that is. And so I kind of said it really more matter of factual rather than offensive.
20: So in this moment, then, this is the precipitate, the mm-hmm. stick with it moment we talk about, where, you know, it feels unpleasant. Something's uncomfortable. Look, nobody likes to get called out and to be written up officially and then have to, you know, get called into your boss's office. What do you recall about how you felt at the time, what your instinct was in that moment?
21: Betrayed.
20: Mm.
21: From a leadership perspective, you pour so much into your team. You feel like everything you do is for the team. And as hard as I was trying to solve this problem of getting us a lead nurse, getting us that extra body, that extra glue to hold things together, I just wasn't having any luck. And, you know, no matter how much I tried to explain that, you know, they knew, they were aware of all the interviews. It was a daily update. So I initially felt betrayed, that how could you feel like I'm necessarily going against you? But also I felt like, hey, you guys were the first ones to bring up the question.
20: If you don't you
21: like
20: started
21: the,
20: it.
21: If you don't like the answer, then don't ask the question.
20: Yeah. So it was a little bit of defensiveness too, kind of like, all right, look, man, like this doesn't need to be, you know, did you want to fight the write-up, like sort of counter with it, or, you know, because this is the moment in which you have to decide, how am I going to proceed here? What's my next action going to be? What did you see as your options in that moment?
21: You know, I really didn't feel like I had too many options, to be honest with you. You know, I can remember when that write-over was slid to me to sign, and I was allowed to give my explanation of events. I don't know that I wrote anything, to be honest with you. When I think back of it, I don't think I tried to be defensive. I don't really think I tried to defend myself. It was really more of a, I want to say like a realization that regardless of how I felt about it, whether I felt I was in the wrong, they were in the wrong, as a leader, and I'd been listening to leadership podcasts and whatnot, mostly Jocko Willink's Extreme Ownership, and you know, I think that was part of the reason I didn't necessarily write anything or attempt to defend myself, because coming from a military background or kitchens or the ER, it's really no excuse when they ask, hey, why did you fail? It's like, no excuse. I don't have an excuse for it. You take responsibility, but then you try to move on and move forward with a correction. Yes, initially I felt betrayed, but is explaining myself going to make the write-up not happen? Make it go away? What's it going to say about me? It just didn't feel right. The right thing to do felt to be like, look, you've already made this error with your mouth by talking. Don't make it again with your thoughts and writing. And so for a moment there, I had to actually ask myself, like, well, what's the big goal? What's the big picture? Is it to win this argument, this write-up, to keep this blemish off my record? Or is it to establish myself as the kind of leader I want to be and make this team kind of what I want it to be?
20: So what did that mean for you then in terms of the next step that you took?
21: Well, it meant trying to figure out. It took a little bit of time. And at that time, we were getting new leaders. So I was actually, I got written up by one director and turned around, I think, the next day and had a new director. And I asked that director what I should do. And he just said, look, you're probably going to have to overcorrect and go the opposite way if you want to make this right. And, you know, it was funny. I think I actually ignored that because I didn't feel like an overcorrection was the best thing. And, you know, going back, it was really kind of like a, you have to decide right then, like, okay, I'm going to be humble. I'm going to be truthful, real, authentic, transparent, genuine in how I'm going to repair this relationship with these nurses. Because even though it was two of them that kind of precipitated it, I'm sure all the nurses felt the weight of it if they felt like they could be replaced that easily. And so I really just had to kind of sit in the uncomfortableness, continue to do as I'd done in terms of expressing my genuine interest and concern for my team, you know, making my daily rounds. And that meant even asking the two that helped me get right up, you know, to express my genuine concern as a person, as a leader towards them. How's your family? Is there anything you need help with? Is there anything going on that would impact your job? It took time, but I think I was genuine enough and truthful and honest enough with the process that eventually they turned around. And we kind of understood that what had happened was, you know, we were all so frustrated with this being shorthanded for so long that it kind of prompted this, you know, I'm a problem solver. So it prompted this thoughts of, well, how can we solve this problem? And so what we did was, one of the people who actually precipitated the write-up, I said, okay, why don't we do this? We can't find a lead nurse. I'm doing a lot of it. Everybody's helping out. Everybody's chipping in. But why don't you take the lead nurse position and we'll just hire for a regular nurse? Because it's going to be a heck of a lot easier to, we're going to have a lot more applicants and we'll get that extra body a lot sooner. And ultimately, that's what happened was we made her the lead nurse. We opened up that floor nurse position. We were able to hire for that. And we ended up getting the people, and then within time, that lead nurse who really didn't want to be the lead nurse, she found something else that was better for her and her schedule, and we kind of went on with this. You know, I had developed a rapport and trust with them, and, you know, was later nominated to be a tier one leader. That means that surveys are sent to my team, my physicians and my nurses and whatnot, and they grade me on how I am as a leader. And tier one means it's kind of like SEAL Team 6 or Delta Force operators. They're tier
20: five stars,
21: one operators.
20: No yes. notes, right?
21: And so it was kind of it was a big deal. It means that they feel that I listen to them, that I think they're important, that I include them. And so that was kind of it was a big deal to go from being a leader who'd been written up for his words to turning it around and developing a team who would hold me in such high regard. Yeah. So,
20: Richard, well, congratulations on that. That's
21: thank you.
20: You know, and I really I admire the humility and the hard work. And I'm just thinking about all of those conversations that you had to have where there was that initial sort of frustration and shame and whatever, you know, and
21: a lot of shame,
20: awkwardness related to sort of what they had, you know, said about you and what you had said. And the idea that you were able to mend that relationship with those two nurses in particular, and that that actually opened the door to the solution that sort of helped you guys to move forward as a team. I guess I have to wonder if you would have gotten to that solution?
21: I don't think
20: so. If you hadn't treated the write-up the way that you did?
21: I don't think so, and I thought about it last night. And it's funny because as I progress in my journey as a human and as a podcaster, I've started to realize how much things had to go the way they did in order for me to arrive here with some of the skills that I've arrived with. And I don't think that I would have arrived at that solution because we hadn't arrived at that solution prior. And it was actually thinking about it that made me realize that it was that level of frustration that propelled their comment and propelled my comment right back. You know, it's like a couple of people arguing. We were just all at the wit's end. And, you know, outside of the write-up, you know, the write-up is just one piece, but that problem was still there, the problem that caused the whole write-up. And so I think without the write-up, I don't think we would have come to those that set of solutions.
20: So did that experience or sort of what you've taken from that and developed over the years, is that influencing what you're doing today? And if so, in what way?
21: It's definitely helped me to realize how much time plays a factor in things, and that sometimes you just have to wait things out a little bit. You have to be uncomfortable. You have to be willing to sit through the discomfort and figure out the root cause and come up with solutions. And I think in another way that it really helped me, I think I was already pretty strong at owning up to mistakes just from my prior experience with the military and the emergency room. But I think it really, there was a difference in owning a mistake as a follower and owning a mistake as a leader. And I think it's really taught me a lot in terms of whether it's how I conduct myself on a podcast or even just in my family life, being a father and being a husband, I would say is probably the two most areas that it would be visible, whether it's taking the ownership, kind of swallowing your pride, swallowing your initial thoughts, and really coming forth with that attitude and that determination of, hey, I was wrong. Let's make this right. But it's not just words. It has to be about the actions, because it wasn't my words that made them nominate me as a tier one leader. It was my actions. And so I feel that, you know, it's kind of always been, it's carried through in a way that, hey, you make a mistake, own it, accept it, figure out how to make it better, make sure it's genuine, don't overcorrect, you know, don't be fake about it, because people can see right through that. And if you want to make real progress, both with yourself and the people maybe that you had an infraction with, you know, then that's what you're going to have to do. You're going to have to own it, be uncomfortable, and be genuine in that attempt to repair and move forward.
20: Yeah. So you've mentioned your podcast. It's called The Men of the House. What are you hoping to accomplish? Well, first of all, tell me about that name.
21: You know, anybody who knows me knows, especially on vacation or when I'm out of town, because we don't have a Waffle House. I love to go to the Waffle House alone. And you can only sit at a table if you have two or more people. So you're sitting at the counter of the bar, and I'm sitting next to other single men, single people who are there having their breakfast along with me. And we're all kind of sitting in silence, doing our own thing. And I sat there and I thought, well, we're at the Waffle House. Like, what's their story? What's my story? Like, we're all similar. And so I had thought of this concept, the Men of the House. And initially it was a blog. I considered making it into a book. And when I decided to podcast, I decided this would be the name of it.
20: So it's the Men of the Waffle House?
21: It's the Men of the House podcast, but
20: right,
21: it's kind of modeled
20: by the Waffle House.
21: Yes.
20: I love it. What's your Waffle House order? What is it that you love to eat there?
21: It's either a pecan waffle with bacon and hash browns, or it's a pork chop dinner with double hash browns, because I don't eat eggs.
20: Oh, all right. But pecan waffle, sign me up. I love the image that you just painted there of men sort of sitting in silence, but having a lot in common and maybe not always having the ability to sort of communicate or connect about those things.
21: Right. And that's kind of the point of the podcast, is that connection piece, is to show, hey, we're similar. We're not alone. Like, maybe there's this underlying level of commonality we all have as humans. And I think if we could embrace commonality and what we have alike, as opposed to fighting about what's different, that we could make the world a better place.
20: Yeah. And I love, you layer on that, the mindset that you talked about of the humility and the willingness to stay uncomfortable and curious and, you know, try to be a better leader. It's like, mwah. I love it. That's really great. Yeah. Not easy. That's a really important point. Absolutely. It's something that I'm very mindful of when we have these conversations on Uncomfy, that like these are, you know, you bring this story to the table, and as you're talking about getting written up, I am like, my temperature is rising, my blood pressure is racing. Like,
21: and that was the first time I'd ever been written up.
20: Yeah, these are, you know, hard things, and that people come and tell their stories is just really humbling to me. So thank you.
21: Oh, you're welcome.
20: Richard Kraft is the host of the Men of the House podcast. 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He actually was generous enough to have me on his show a couple of months ago talking about how to engage with the news and how to have uncomfortable conversations more productively. So be sure to check that out. It's the Men of the House podcast. And thanks for getting uncomfy with us today. You know, Richard's story has me thinking about opportunities at my own job with my own coworkers where I could maybe seek out some potentially difficult feedback to be a better leader. And I'd love to hear about a stick with it moment you've had recently. What was the perspective or situation that challenged you? Why did you decide to stick with that discomfort rather than bail out or get defensive? And how did it go? 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I'm Julie Rose. Uncomfy. We'll be right back.
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2: 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I'm glad you're here.
3: Oh, I know when I start to get really uncomfortable in a social setting, I start sweating. I get a little shaky. I get a little cold. And that's when I know there's a part of me that's wanting to shrink in and even close off my body. And get out.
2: Folks, this is Kelsey Blahnik. She's a licensed clinical social worker, and she's author of a new book. It's called The And Way, Assertive Peacemaking in a Divided World. I'm really excited to hear her stories today. Kelsey, welcome to Uncomfy.
3: Thank you so much for having me.
2: So it sounds like your response when you feel threatened is the freeze one, right? Like sometimes we hear fight, flight, freeze, and you're talking about wanting to shrink in on yourself. Tell us what happened in that moment. How did you end up in that position? What's going on?
3: Yeah, sometimes freeze, sometimes flight. And I also had a part of me that wanted to fight in that moment. I was at dinner with some friends that I had been doing life with for a long time. And I just made an error in judgment, making an assumption when I made a comment about a political candidate. Oh, well, at least they're far superior to voting for them. And when I made that comment, it got silent. And one of my friends looked over at me and said, "We don't all feel that way." And it shocked me. Because I thought I was making it so casually, assuming we were all on the same page about how obvious this was.
2: So you say these are people you had been doing life with for a long, like these are good friends.
3: Yes.
2: You knew these
3: very
2: people.
3: Very dear friends.
2: And are you at a public setting, in a restaurant?
3: We were at a restaurant enjoying a meal together. We hadn't seen each other in a few weeks because we were starting to have a little less frequent contact once we had young kids, but we were still making an intentional effort. And we had, you know, little conversations here and there where we could tell we weren't on the exact same page about every issue, but it really did still shock me. And I noticed a part of me wanted to jump right into the debate. And then another part of me wanted to just leave the friendship altogether. I wondered, should I not even be here anymore? Am I not a part of this group anymore? It questioned my desire to even be associated or be, you know, in deep community with folks that felt so strongly differently than I did.
2: So what did you do in that moment?
3: It was awkward. And I mostly shut down in that meal. Mm. And then
2: You stopped talking? You stopped
3: Yeah, I got a little quiet. I went internal. I started processing. And I had a lot of judgment in my head. How could they? How could you? And I recognized that judgment and decided I didn't want to voice that immediately. I wanted to get curious. So I took some time. We continued to interact a little bit later in the meal, and we ended up being able to leave things in a good place. And then I came back to those questions with curiosity at a later date and in a more one-on-one setting or two-on-two setting instead of at a large dinner table.
2: How did that play out?
3: I love asking just kind of in an open-ended way, what's most important to you about this election, or tell me a little bit about why you feel connected to that candidate, you know, just opening up conversations. And there were also instances where specific things on the news would come up and I would, you know, clearly feel differently than my friends did and inquire a little bit more. It's a lot of asking questions.
2: How did this become a part of your framework, the work that you do as a therapist? What's the connection here between the personal experience that you've worked on and the lessons you've learned and kind of what you do in your book and in your day job?
3: Yes. Well, I noticed constantly that my clients were struggling with this decision of, do I cut people out of my life or do I maintain connection and kind of shut down my convictions, shut down the things that I think the other people won't like

0: about me or my beliefs. And I strongly believe it doesn't have to be one of those two options. There are so many ways in between where we can still maintain relationships and still have boundaries, still have our own convictions. And so I was constantly navigating that with clients. And
1: what kind of resistance were you getting from them?
0: Tons, because I think everybody I've met so far that has reflected on this has some part of them that wants to see things in black and white, that wants to see things more rigidly as an instinct to protect ourselves, because it's what our brains do to go, oh, this is safe and this is a threat. It's something that benefits us, absolutely. It's just something that we've overutilized now in our culture, especially with other humans. You know, it makes sense that after all this time, we would want to make sure that whoever we're with is going to keep us safe, and that the sign of threat, the sign that somebody's going to hurt us, that we'd want to push them away and keep ourselves safe. It's just not always necessary. There are a lot of opportunities for repair that we're missing out on.
1: And so what do you counsel people to do instead?
0: One of the things I like to start with is recognizing it makes sense why this instinct is here, giving a little compassion, that this idea that at the dinner table, I wanted to leave the relationship. It makes sense because I want to make sure that I'm holding my convictions true. And then the other part of that is the seemingly opposite side of things. And I can maintain a relationship with someone that I don't 100% agree with. I can maintain relationship with someone that doesn't value things in the same priorities as I do. And holding both of those things, noticing how uncomfortable that makes me to hold both of those things at the same time, and getting in the habit of practicing that with internal conflict as well. So honestly, the first half of my book is about how we do that internally first before we get to doing that with other people. So within myself, yes, within myself, I may recognize I don't have to be in one extreme or the other. And same with cutting people out of my life or having that more aggressive response versus being passive, avoiding, you know, asserting myself and just putting up with the way people treat me at all times. And I think our society's kind of done this pendulum swing over to a more extreme no contact trend, cutting people out more aggressively. And I want to make sure that we know we can have both options in different scenarios.
1: Can you share an example without sharing any sort of private details, like an example of how that's actually worked for somebody that you've worked with?
0: There are some times where families have a really difficult time. Say I'm working with an individual and they have a family that has a lot of expectations from them, whether they're cultural expectations or family culture around, this is what we've always done. We always spend Saturday nights together. This is what we do. We just spend a lot of time together. When an individual is starting to feel uncomfortable because they hold very different beliefs than the rest of their family members, or they are, you know, just wanting to parent differently, you know, take politics out of it for a second. That's a constant thing I see individuals struggle with. My parents want me to parent in a way that they did. And then here is this person, their partner, wanting to parent a little bit differently. And that's constantly making them not want to be around the grandparents anymore, not even wanting to have family time. Instead of saying, oh, we don't need to have contact altogether, having a version of a relationship that like different degrees of connection and time spent together that can vary. You know, that can look like, hey, I want to spend time with you once a week. When we go on vacation, we want to do a vacation, you know, just our family, not spending every waking moment together. Or I would love to talk to you on the phone. And if you start to, you know, condescend toward me or name call me, I'm going to tell you, I'm going to get off the phone now. You know, there are all kinds of ways we can put out requests to our family members to let them know what we are and aren't comfortable with by being assertive. And then our boundaries are the ways that we actually implement them and follow up with them.
1: As you talk about this, it all makes so much sense. And yet it also feels so counterintuitive to so many of us because, you know, sort of being like, yes, this and this, it feels like a kind of a wishy-washy middle. And what do I do? And so what's like the very first step, would you say, to kind of getting into the habit of seeing things with more nuance?
0: Yes. Oh, I'm glad you brought that up because it's so important that the and way isn't just being centrist or finding the middle of all these issues or all these inner conflicts, because it's a matter of being able to hold my own beliefs and being really clear on what those are, being really assertive about being able to hold those at the same time as I can be in relationship with someone that doesn't feel the same way about them. And so one of the things that I recognize in my inner conflict is the way that we can call each other hypocrites. I could do that when I look at my own self. Okay, I value the environment. I value eating, you know, as clean as possible, trying to reduce microplastics. And I go to Whole Foods and Whole Foods is lined up with plastics. And I bring these foods home and I eat them right out of a plastic container, right? And so I'm holding all this inner conflict. It doesn't mean that I don't value that. It's that because of systemic barriers, I am compromising that value in order to sustain my life, in order to continue to hold that and still make room for other people that don't believe exactly what I do. I have to be able to look at myself in that messy, not middle, but in that messy reality that I have inner conflict and so do they. So I can give them a little bit more compassion next time instead of just pointing the finger.
1: I hope this isn't too personal, but Kelsey, is there a relationship in your own life that has been transformed by the and way?
0: Absolutely. There are a lot of them. I think I've had very sweet friendships that have deepened because we're able to respect one another and not necessarily be out to change one another's minds and still be willing to share the things that we disagree on. But most of all, in my extended family, I think that's where it's been really powerful. It allows me to not have as much of that judgment, that pointing the finger about something being hypocritical or about, how could you, all the judgmental thoughts that I had in my mind. I can be curious and actually have a way more intimate relationship with people that way.
1: Kelsey Blahnik is a licensed clinical social worker, therapist, and author of a new book called The And Way, Assertive Peacemaking in a Divided World. 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
1: 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Samuel Benson produces it, and the team includes Hyobin Kim and Sam Payne. Our theme music was composed by Kelsey Ney. I'm Julie Rose. 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
9: 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The debt has more than doubled over the last decade, growing at a rate of $1 trillion every 5 months since 2020.